0: They'd stopped logging is now enabling the company to buy timber from Tasmanian native forests. The company's due to pay the government $33 million next year as part of a deal to save it from closing 9 years ago. But the Victorian government now says it won't enforce that debt unless the mill is profitable. Victorian Premier Jacinta Allen denies it's hypocritical that taxpayers are funding logging in another state.
1: We'll always look at ways to back workers, particularly in these small rural communities where companies like this one, they're a big and important source of income and support for that area.
0: Australian Federal Police say they've made Australia's largest cocaine bust with the seizure of 2.7 tonnes of the drug in Sydney's west. Police say the drugs have a street value of $816 million and were found last Friday hidden in an elaborate bunker system on a rural property in Londonderry. Federal Police say inquiries began a month ago when Queensland Police found 40 kilos of cocaine floating in the water after a fire at a boat ramp in Mackay. You're up to date with ABC News.
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3: Good morning, Scott Wales with you for ABC News Radio. Thanks very much to Sarah Morris and the team for taking us through the past few hours on Breakfast. Coming up, a deadly outbreak of a strain of bird flu could be catastrophic for vulnerable native species as well as sections of the country's agricultural industries. Also,
4: everybody agrees that we shouldn't be chopping and changing prime ministers every 5 minutes. But everyone also agrees that Keir Starmer has failed as prime minister.
3: Signs the British prime minister is about to step down. More on that shortly. Let's begin with our lead story here at home. Members of the public have been asked to be more vigilant with the Australian bird population following the first ever detection of the H5 strain of bird flu confirmed over the weekend. Tests done in Geelong have confirmed the presence of the strain in a migratory bird found in an isolated area near Esperance in Western Australia, while a second bird in that area, a giant petrel, has also tested positive to the H5 influenza. Officials say so far there's no evidence of bird flu detected in WA spreading in poultry or wild populations in the country at this point. Australia's Chief Veterinary Officer Beth Cookson has urged members of the public to be on the lookout for any further signs of the disease in bird life across the country.
5: At this early stage, it is difficult to make a conclusion about whether the infection has established in wildlife populations. It is not present in our poultry or agriculture production systems. The Western Australia Department is undertaking surveillance to better understand the situation on the ground. I understand this will be concerning news for many Australians who, like me, have a strong connection to our wildlife. We have been carefully preparing for this event for a long time. We have had the benefit of learning from the international experience, and this means that the investment that government and along with state and territory jurisdictions and industry have made have left us as best prepared as possible to respond to this situation. We continue to be on alert looking for signs of disease, and the most important message for the public is to assist this through our strong biosecurity system. If you encounter sick or dead birds, we are asking that you avoid contact with them, that you record information about the location of the dead bird, as well as take any information that might be helpful to us, like videos or photographs, and report that to our Emergency Animal Disease Hotline. There is a lot of information available on our birdflu.gov.au website, and I encourage people who are interested or concerned to make use of those resources.
6: The Threatened Species Commissioner is Fiona Fraser, who highlighted the Tasmanian devil as being very susceptible if the strain of bird flu establishes itself across the country.
7: The overseas experience is that there have been significant mortality events in birds and mammals where this disease has become established. We expect that if it does become established in Australia, there will also be impacts to Australian wildlife, in particular birds and mammals. We have, particularly with the budget measure 2 years back, really been rolling up our sleeves with the states and the territories and many other partners right across Australia to put Australia's wildlife in the best position it can be in if this disease arrives, knowing that if it does establish in Australia, there's very little we can do to stop the spread and to at the time protect wildlife.

0: So we have analysed all of Australia's birds and mammals for their susceptibility to this disease. We've taken into account whether they're already threatened with extinction, but also other natural traits, such as whether they're water birds, whether they're marine species, whether they congregate, to understand which species are most susceptible. We have also worked with the states and territories to support them to develop now over 100 plans for our most important natural sites, such as Ramsar wetlands, islands and other locations, and also our most susceptible species, ranging from mammals such as the Tasmanian devil as a scavenger, it's susceptible, through to critically endangered species such as the orange bellied parrot, but also species which aren't already threatened but which could become so in some locations, such as the black swan, which is susceptible.
1: Federal Agriculture Minister Julie Collins says the next week is vital in finding out more about the first ever detection of the dangerous strain of bird flu.
2: We will know within a few days about whether or not this has established itself in any populations in Australia, or whether it's migratory birds that have come up from the subantarctic, for instance. So we'll know a bit more detail within a few days of this investigation on how bird flu got into Australia. This is our first detection, and I want to reiterate that it's not widespread. There's no evidence of any mass mortalities, and there's no evidence that it's in our poultry or our agricultural system at this stage.
1: Australia's Chief Veterinary Officer Beth Cookson was asked a question about the danger of the bird flu for humans.
3: The circumstances where humans mostly become infected are those where they are in very close contact with sick or dying animals, or the environment. And where we see more serious implications of exposure is usually where there's an underlying health concern as well. That doesn't mean that people shouldn't be taking precautions. And as I've mentioned, the best way of doing that is to avoid contact in the first place.
4: Are there risks of human to human transferability, or is it mostly from birds to humans in isolation?
3: What I can say is that the Australian Centre for Disease Control is very actively monitoring and has public information available. The global assessment of the human-to-human transmission risk is rated as low.
5: Australia's Chief Veterinary Officer Beth Cookson ending that report from Tony Briscoe on the first ever detection in Australia of the H5 strain of bird flu. US-Iran peace talks have been paused in Switzerland after US President Donald Trump threatened to restart the war unless the Straits of Hormuz are left open. Iran says the continuation of fighting in Lebanon, despite the announcement of a new ceasefire on Friday, has led it to once again close the vital trade route. CNN's Oren Lieberman is in Tel Aviv, and he says Israel's military operations are proving an obstacle to the latest negotiations.
6: Even though the talks in Switzerland between the U.S. and Iran are supposed to focus on the nuclear program of Iran, as well as the Strait of Hormuz, we see Lebanon as at the top of the agenda and was one of the first issues that came up. And that's because it's central for Iran and is effectively one of their requirements for the talks to continue. We have already seen fighting in Lebanon disrupt 2 days of talks. On Friday, Iran said they would delay their participation. On Saturday, Iran said they would close the Strait of Hormuz because of ongoing fighting in Lebanon. We saw two of the deadliest days there on Friday and Saturday. Dozens killed in Israeli strikes, according to Lebanon's Ministry of Public Health. Five Israeli soldiers killed in a period of 24 hours, according to the Israeli military. And even if Sunday didn't have that same level of fighting, it still has the potential, and we will almost certainly see it with that potential, to disrupt ongoing talks on what are a very limited window for the U.S. and Iran for that 60 days, unless they extend, of course. Prime Minister Benjamin Netanyahu reiterated the point on Sunday that he refuses to withdraw Israeli forces from southern Lebanon.
7: We will remain in the security zone in southern Lebanon for as long as necessary to protect the residents of the north, who are dear to us, and the citizens of the entire country. As Prime Minister of Israel, I insist on this unequivocally, and nothing will change that.
6: As President Donald Trump has pursued diplomacy with Iran, he has several times now drawn boundaries and limits on what the Israeli military is allowed to do in southern Lebanon. It's worth pointing out that the first clause of the Iran U.S. Memorandum of Understanding calls for a complete end to hostilities, including in Lebanon. But even, it seems, any level of fighting there, and we have continued to see that fighting despite multiple ceasefires between Israel and Hezbollah, has the potential to disrupt the talks. And as these talks continue, as the fighting likely continues, we will see more of those disruptions.
5: CNN's Oren Lieberman reporting from Tel Aviv.

0: To the headlines this quarter hour, Australian Federal Police say they've made Australia's largest cocaine bust with the seizure of 2.7 tonnes of the drug in Sydney's west. Police say the drugs had a street value of over $800 million. They were found last Friday, hidden in an elaborate bunker system on a rural property at Londonderry. Auction clearance rates have fallen to their lowest rates since the start of the COVID-19 pandemic. That comes as the government pushes its tax reforms on capital gains and negative gearing through the parliament, and uncertainty about whether interest rates will continue to rise. And American golfer Wyndham Clark has won the US Open Golf Major for the second time in 3 years. To the political crisis in the UK, British Prime Minister Keir Starmer is facing a career-defining decision: step down or fight a possible challenge from the man who just secured a seat in the Parliament 3 days ago. Pressure is building as more Labour Party colleagues conclude that Sir Keir's time is up, and there are reports he may resign or lay out a timetable for his departure as early as Monday. John Rentoul is the chief political commentator for The Independent in the UK.
1: Discussions are certainly taking place, but I don't know what the result of them is. I mean, we had the report in The Observer today that Keir Starmer was going to make an announcement on Monday, but we don't know if that's true. We've had other reports saying could be Monday, could be Tuesday.
2: How much of this is tied to Andy Burnham's by-election victory last week?
1: Well, that's all that this is about. I mean, if Andy Burnham hadn't won that by-election, then the Labour Party would be in a very, very difficult place. But Keir Starmer would still be Prime Minister for the foreseeable future. But not only did Andy Burnham win the by-election, he won it with a very, very handsome majority. He really thumped the Reform candidate. And Reform are Labour's main, or certainly have been regarded as Labour's main opposition, looking towards the next general election. And Andy Burnham showed that he can beat them in the sort of seats where they're really strong, with the sorts of seats that voted strongly to leave the European Union 10 years ago. He did extremely well. And so, Labour MPs are desperate to get him into number 10 as quickly as possible.
2: If Keir Starmer quits, he'll be the sixth Prime Minister to leave office in the past 10 years. Even by Australian standards, that's quite a churn of leaders. Is there really an appetite for yet another person to take the helm? Is there an appetite for that within the Labour Party itself?
1: Well, it's a sort of weird paradox that everybody agrees that we shouldn't be chopping and changing prime ministers every 5 minutes. But everyone also agrees that Keir Starmer has failed as prime minister. Absolutely extraordinary after less than 2 years since winning a very, very big majority. Everyone's agreed that there's no way he could possibly lead Labour into the next general election, and therefore, if you're going to make the change, then you might as well make it early. But I'm not sure about that. I dimly remember Bob Hawke was brought in actually during the election campaign, wasn't he, in 1983? But that's ancient history.
2: US President Donald Trump has weighed in on this. How has that been received in the UK?
1: He is just infuriating. I mean, he can get lost, basically. What's it got to do with him? And he's just opining as well. I mean, just repeating everything he sees on the media. Highly undiplomatic, and will make him even more unpopular with British voters than he already is.
2: What is Andy Burnham promising to bring that Sir Keir Starmer has failed to bring to this leadership role? What's the differentiation here?
1: Well, he's got a northern accent. He's got a nice smile. He's affable. He likes people, which is quite important. I mean, it was interesting. Last time I think I was on ABC, I think Anthony Albanese was on just before me, and I did notice how much more sort of relaxed and personable and sort of in touch with people he seemed. I mean, Keir Starmer seems not to like the voters that much. Partly because they hate

0: affected him so much, I suppose. But Andy Burnham comes across as a much more relaxed and in touch, rooted character. But as for policy, we are not very clear about what the difference would involve.
1: What's the bigger picture here? The way that the UK is sitting in the world at the moment, the way that the UK economy is operating, how would you describe the bigger picture for the nation right now?
0: Well, that was what Keir Starmer was trying to get people to focus on, saying, you know, it's not a good time to be engaged in sort of internal party shenanigans of this kind, because, you know, the world is a very unstable place, and, you know, I've led Britain and Europe to a large extent in the uniting behind Ukraine and a sort of sensible position on Iran. But none of that really counts for very much when you're as unpopular as he is. And so I think, I mean, and we know so little about what Andy Burnham's foreign policy is going to be. But I think the momentum is just so great that the change is going to happen in the next couple of days.
1: And what does the calendar look like politically at this time of year? You're in summer in the UK. There has been some talk of a changeover in autumn. Is this a time normally when politicians are on leave and things are relatively quiet? How do things look for the months ahead, John?
0: Not yet. I mean, July the 16th is the is when Parliament takes a break for the summer, and there's some pressure for a change of Prime Minister before then. Because the alternative is you know, 3 months of nothing very much, and sort of

0: drift to until September, which is what Keir Starmer presumably wants. And there's no real need for that, because if there are no other candidates for the leadership, and that's what it looks like to me, then the handover could happen extremely quickly. It could happen within days. But the really worrying thing from my point of view is that Andy Burnham doesn't seem to want to hand over. I mean, there's a lot of suggestions that he wants the time until September to prepare for government. And that's not reassuring at all. I mean, I would have thought someone who was confident about their right to be Prime Minister ought to be ready to take over straight away.
1: John Rentoul, Chief Political Commentator for The Independent in the UK, speaking to RN's Sally Sarah. Let's stay on the continent, where a heatwave is descending on much of continental Europe, with temperatures in some areas reaching 40 degrees Celsius. The French government has even decided to ban alcohol at state-organised events to protect people's health and cut down on public disorder. These residents in Paris were finding their own ways to stay cool.
2: We came here to the river to get some swim, and yeah, it's just so hot out there. It's terrible to sleep at night. You just gotta deal with it, I guess.
3: I think I'm just using the same techniques as everyone else. Keep your shutters down, your windows closed. There's lots of water points all over Paris. Go to work if you have AC, or go to the gym. Just keeping cool, staying in.
1: It's shaping as the hottest June on record. People in Germany, Portugal, Spain and Italy are also dealing with the heat. Experts are warning that as climate change continues to cause record temperatures, there'll be an increasing impact on health, infrastructure and people's daily routines. The BBC's Louise Lear explains just how hot it's been.
4: We are likely, highly likely, to break all-time June records in parts of France, particularly in Paris, where it's quite unusual. So let's take a look at some of the heat that we're talking about in Europe. The extreme heat is across Portugal and into Spain at the moment, and it's also drifting its way up through western France and into northern France. Much of central and eastern Europe actually seeing some extreme weather. So we're seeing temperatures 40 degrees. So that's a good 10 to 15 degrees above the normal for this time of year. And it's quite unusual to have such an extreme heat wave so early on in the season. So Paris, their record is 37.6 Celsius, and that was in 1947. We're forecasting at least 40 degrees. So they're going to break their June record. And we haven't seen this scale of heat since 2019 and 2003. But even then, these kind of heat wave conditions across Europe occurred in July and August. So it's very unusual to be so early on in the summer season.
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1: Let's have a look at the finance news this morning with the markets just opening in the last 20 minutes or so. The ABC's chief business correspondent, Ian Verinder, is with me now. Ian, good morning.
11: Morning, Scott. How are you?
1: I'm good. How have the markets opened for this Monday?
11: Well, predictably lower. They were off about a quarter of a percent, but it's come back to around about 0.15% lower this morning. Really going against the run of trade in New York, which was up quite substantially on Friday night, up around about 1%, with tech stocks really booming there, up around about 2.5%. But of course, over the weekend, we've seen optimism over an end to the Iran war fade, and largely as a result of continued Israeli attacks on Lebanon. Iran opened the Strait of Hormuz last week, which saw oil prices really drop quite substantially, but they've closed it again over the weekend as it maintained that the attacks on Lebanon violated the ceasefire arrangement. Now, that prompted a series of expletive-riddled outbursts from the US President Donald Trump, verbally and online, and the Iranian delegation left the negotiations. The US President has since threatened new attacks on Iran, but talks are scheduled to resume. So there's a lot of

0: hope, I guess, riding on the fact that things could get back on track.
1: Okay, and here at home, some company news. WiseTech, once again in the news, and not for all the right reasons.
0: No, look, WiseTech is the is Australia's probably most successful technology firm, but its controversial founder and chairman is once again under investigation. Now, reports in the Nine Press say that the Australian Federal Police are delving into claims that Richard White, the chairman, exploited a woman's immigration status and financial security insecurity. He's alleged to have provided false information on visa applications to have her remain in Australia, so that he could form a relationship with her. Now, the AFP's Human Exploitation Task Force is looking into the matter. The woman at the centre of the investigation made similar complaints last year, but she reached a financial settlement with White. And the complaint now emanates from former executive of another White-controlled company called Kicker, which has been in upheaval for the best part of 2 years. Now, Richard White has been under fire for years with multiple complaints from a range of women over his behaviour. He was removed from WiseTech as a result of the controversy, but as the biggest shareholder, he had himself reinstated as chairman.
1: Right, okay. Fair bit to go with that story, I think. To the property sector, auction clearance rates are falling as sellers, I guess, start to rethink their expectations on what price they can get.
0: Yeah, that's right, Scott. Clearance rates over the weekend at auctions have continued to dive. Now, they've dropped this weekend to 47.5% across the capital cities, and that's the lowest they've been in around 6 years. And there are, I guess, concerns that they could continue to drop and down towards the 40% level. Now, they had steadied at around about 60% in recent months, but a combination of mooted tax changes for investors, affordability issues, and, of course, the three rate hikes we've seen in the last little while have really hit demand. We've got some inflation numbers out later this week, which will give a better indication on where the Reserve Bank might be heading with its interest rate policy. If there are, you know, if there is a chance of further interest rate hikes, that's probably going to hit the property market even harder.
1: Okay, yeah, and inflation, of course, that's really, that's the key thing, isn't it, for the Reserve Bank? They want it back under 3% essentially before they think about, you know, pulling back on interest rate rises.
0: Yeah, absolutely.
1: Okay, Ian, thank you. Talk to you tomorrow.
0: Thanks, Scott.
1: Ian Verinder, the ABC's chief business correspondent there. As you heard him say, the Australian share market opening slightly lower. There were very good gains in the US on Friday night, but of course since then we have had that news that the deal in the Middle East once again looking shaky. The Australian dollar right now at 70 US cents. It's buying 61 euro cents and 53 British pence.

The news shortly. First, the weather around Australia for this Monday, the 22nd of June. Brisbane, you can expect a top of 22 degrees, a partly cloudy day. Sydney, 19, mostly sunny, partly cloudy, and a top of 14 for you in Canberra. Melbourne, 15 degrees, partly cloudy. Hobart, 13 degrees, also a partly cloudy day, and partly cloudy and 15 in Adelaide. So a fair bit of cloud about and fairly mild temperatures right around the east and southeast of the country. Perth, 19 degrees, partly cloudy, 31 degrees and sunny in Darwin. It is 10:30 Australian Eastern Standard Time, 10 o'clock in Adelaide, 8:30 in Perth. It's news time.

ABC News. Hello, I'm Simon Lauder. Western Australia's Department of Primary Industries says it received 16 reports of sick or dead birds from the public in a 24-hour period over the weekend after the discovery of the deadly H5 variant of bird flu in Australia. The reports were between Perth and the Cape La Grande area. This includes 5 reports related to seabirds, with 2 from the Esperance area where the first case of the H5 variant was discovered. Anyone who sees sick or dead birds or marine mammals should not touch the animals but report it to the Emergency Animal Disease Hotline. Deputy Prime Minister Richard Marles says the Australian Centre for

0: disease preparedness in Geelong will be critical in identifying cases.
1: Australians, farmers, the agricultural sector should take some comfort that those agencies are amongst the best in the world.
0: The US is disputing claims from Iran that it has shut the Strait of Hormuz in response to Israeli attacks on Lebanon. At least 20 people were killed in Israeli strikes on southern Lebanon on Saturday after Hezbollah fired around 50 rockets and drones into northern Israel. Iran wants Israel to end its attacks on Lebanon as a condition for a permanent ceasefire with Washington. US Energy Secretary Chris Wright says while some commercial ships still have safety concerns, traffic is flowing through the strait.
2: In the last 24 hours, or yesterday, 67 ships went through the Strait of Hormuz. The day before, it was 55 ships. So, and in terms of oil and oil products, about equal to where we were before the conflict.
0: Officials in Ukraine say at least one person has been killed in the latest Russian strikes on the country's south. The governor of Odessa says three others were injured when Moscow launched a ballistic missile on the region on Sunday, local time. India's medical entrance exam has been held again under tight security after last month's paper leak controversy. South Asia correspondent Rachel Clayton reports.
3: Under heavy security, students passed through metal detectors, had their identification checked and were searched for electronic devices before sitting India's medical entrance exam. About 2.3 million candidates took the test, competing for roughly 130,000 medical school places. The exam was rerun after authorities cancelled last month's results amid a paper leak scandal that affected students across the country. The controversy triggered nationwide protests calling for sweeping education reforms and demands for the resignation of Education Minister Dharmendra Pradhan. Rachel Clayton, ABC News, New Delhi.
0: A man accused of stealing a camera from a Bondi terror attack victim has faced court for the first time. Here's court reporter Jamie McKinnell.
4: Danny James Ridley was charged last month after he allegedly stole the camera of Bondi victim Peter Ma at the scene of the terror attack in December. Police allege the 35-year-old then pawned the equipment days later for $800. Mr. Ridley has faced Blacktown Local Court, where his lawyer told a judge representations were being made to police and a plea would be entered next time he fronts court in 1 month. An SD card from the camera was last month returned to Mr. Ma's wife, Virginia Wynn Markham, which meant she could finally retrieve the last images he ever took.
0: Northern Territory police say two people have been arrested after a violent disturbance in an Indigenous community northwest of Alice Springs on the weekend. Victoria Ellis reports.
5: Police say there was a large group fight with some armed weapons in Yuendumu at about 1 a.m. on Saturday. They say multiple vehicles were set on fire before police attended and the group dispersed. Police say no injuries were reported to them, but a 19-year-old man and a 36-year-old man were arrested and charged. One car was completely burnt and another was severely damaged. Police say a large group reformed a short time later but was dispersed again. Investigations are ongoing.
0: Dozens of displaced Palestinians gathered in front of a large screen in southern Gaza's Khan Yunis to watch the World Cup game between Saudi Arabia and Spain earlier today. Children were waving the Saudi flag as they enjoyed a few moments to escape the pressure of war. Even those supporting Saudi Arabia, who lost to Spain 4-0, say they enjoyed the moment, relaxing and unwinding by watching the game.
6: Despite the electricity shortages and the extremely difficult living conditions for all the people of Gaza, today joy entered the camp and all its residents.
0: In other games, Uruguay and Cabo Verde have played a thrilling 2-2 draw in their FIFA Men's World Cup match at Miami Stadium. Kevin Pina scored Cabo Verde's first ever World Cup goal, and Belgium and Iran played a scoreless draw. This is ABC News.
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8: Coming up, the latest on those faltering ceasefire negotiations as Iran once again closes the Strait of Hormuz. And Australian Federal Police say they've made Australia's largest ever cocaine bust with the seizure of 2.7 tonnes of the drug in Sydney's west, although the origins of the drug have been traced to North Queensland. We'll have more on that for you shortly. American and Iranian

0: officials are meeting in Switzerland to try and bring a long-term end to the war in Iran, but the fragility of the talks are on full display, with the Iranian delegation stalling following a social media post by US President Donald Trump. Our America's editor John Lyons is in Washington, D.C.
1: Even getting the two sides there has been a difficult task, and the Vice President, J.D. Vance of the U.S., has gone there and is there now, but he was going to go, then wasn't going to go. That was on and off, and the Iranians were going to turn up, then not turn up. The bottom line is they are there now in Switzerland. The talks sort of began, and then the Iranians stalled it after President Donald Trump put onto social media that we may hit Iran very hard again. Now, the Iranian delegations say that that's not in the spirit of sitting down and having talks to have a threat from the US president to be bombed. So they then stalled the talks, walked out of them, but have stressed that they're not over. So it looks like these talks are sort of going on. Both sides are still there together, which is positive, but certainly it's not going to be an easy road.
2: And there seem to be quite mixed messages on the US side between what President Trump is saying and what his Vice President J.D. Vance is saying. What's behind this?
1: Well, Melissa, firstly, Donald Trump has been getting backlash from his own Republican or GOP party on this. Many of them who are supported by the pro-Israel lobby, many get funding from AIPAC, the pro-Israel lobby group here. A lot of them are opposing any deal with Iran. And J.D. Vance is saying, well, we have to get some sort of deal up. And we know he's been very strong in his language about Israel. And we see that President Trump is caught between that pincer movement between his base wanting an end to this because of petrol gas prices and then a lot of the members of Congress supported by Israel who don't want to see a deal here. But there's all sorts of other divisions playing into this. It's incredibly complicated, this. For example, there's divisions obviously between the US and Iran over whether the Strait of Hormuz is open. The Iranians are saying they've closed it in response to Israel's attacks, more recent attacks on Lebanon. The US is saying it's open. There's divisions, obviously, between the US and Israel, which we've heard about, the attacks last week by Vice President and President Trump and Vance on the Israelis for what they are doing in Lebanon. And finally, within Iran, of course, between the hardliners, the Islamic Revolutionary Guard Corps, the hardline security apparatus who essentially runs Iran, versus the more moderates. So a mix, all of that mix of all of those divisions, somehow they're trying to find some sort of resolution over the next 60 days. So anybody who thinks there's going to be a quick fix to this, that is not going to happen. This is going to be a really grinding road to any peace agreement.
0: John Lyons there. And as you heard John say, it's the status of the Straits of Hormuz that are central to these discussions. So at the moment, are the Straits open or closed? Marco Forgione is the Director General of the Chartered Institute of Export and International Trade in the UK. He says there remains a lot of uncertainty over the Strait of Hormuz.
3: Current assessment is confused, which is just adding to the uncertainty and instability and the ongoing disruption to global supply chains. We saw when the peace agreement seemed to be in place and making progress, a tremendous spike in transit of ships through the Strait of Hormuz. That is pretty much coming to an end now, whilst everyone holds their breath to see what happens in Switzerland.
4: Did anything change much after Wednesday, the day that the two presidents signed the interim deal?
3: For a couple of days, we had more traffic transiting the Strait of Hormuz than at any time since April. But that was pretty much ships leaving the Gulf. We've not seen much traffic going into the Gulf, understandably. So there were moves to get the container ships and to get the bulk carriers out of the Gulf and get the oil energy flowing back to places like India and Southeast Asia. Unfortunately, of course, now the Iranians

0: how big a challenge is it to try and get back to anything even approaching normality?
1: It's going to take months before we're back to anything close to a normal the period before the war started. And for a number of reasons, the ship owners will need to really have confidence that the peace deal is going to stick. We need to make sure that the mines have been cleared, that there's a guarantee of safe passage. And that's particularly important, of course, for the insurance companies who are essential to global shipping. So it is going to take many, many months to get back. And even once we've got the flow of the ships back, of course, you've then got the production capacity issues because so much of the infrastructure has been damaged as a result of the war. And because the areas that have been impacted, particularly around fertilizer and therefore agriculture, it's going to take months and indeed into next year before we are back to the world that existed prior to the war. So we are unfortunately going to see real upward pressure on global inflation, and global GDP growth is going to be seriously impacted. And that affects every business, every community, every region, every nation.
2: Marco Forgione, Director General of the Chartered Institute of Export and International Trade in the UK. The Prime Minister has left the door open to more fuel price relief after announcing on the weekend the cut to excise on petrol will continue at a smaller discount for one more month. The heavy vehicle road user charge has been temporarily reduced to zero and will be discounted for the month of July. But Australia's largest road freight transport association wants the government to waive the charge for the remainder of this year. Political reporter Lexi Junowick explains.
3: With the prospect of more oil flowing out of the Middle East, the government is continuing fuel relief for another month, but at a lower rate of 16 cents per litre. It's also partially bringing back the heavy vehicle road user charge, something transport operators aren't happy about.
4: This is not someone taking a joy trip, joy ride in their car.
3: Warren Clark is the CEO of NatRoad, Australia's largest road freight transport association. He wants the road user charge reduced to zero until the end of this year.
4: This is a company providing an essential service to keep this economy going, to keep this country competitive on a world stage. Let's give them some certainty. Let's run it through till the end of the year. And, you know, hopefully everything's settled down.
3: Mr Clark says the government's current plan to reduce the road user charge by 16 cents per litre until August before tapering off the discount completely will have negative impacts for the industry.
4: Small business, trucking businesses, transport operators, they need certainty on, you know, what their costs are going to be, or some sort of certainty. So at this stage, you know, a lot of these guys are still not getting paid on time. They're still carrying, you know, a lot of debt. Their cash flow has been impacted.
3: He's also warning of flow-on effects to consumers.
4: To be honest, Lexi, at this stage, I would say the general public isn't really tying it back to what they're paying at the supermarket, but they will, because transport has to pass it on. They can't

0: Report to Labor's bill in the Senate.
1: Lexi Junawick with that report. Headlines this quarter hour. Tasmania's Premier has condemned One Nation's migration policy, saying Tasmania is built on migrants. During a National Press Club address last week, Pauline Hanson said Australia should become a, in her words, monocultural society. The state's Premier, Jeremy Rockliffe, says he worries if One Nation has influence in government, Australia will lose its sense of, in his words, a fair go. And auction clearance rates have fallen to their lowest rate since the start of the COVID-19 pandemic. It comes as the government pushes its tax reforms on capital gains and negative gearing through Parliament, but also around uncertainty as to the future direction of interest rates. Time now for another look at the sport this morning. And Mark Adonall, a lot of it around on a Monday morning.
2: Sure is. G'day, Scott. Good morning. American golfer Wyndham Clark has held on to win the US Open by a shot at Shinnecock Hills. Now, the 32-year-old went into the final round with a 6-shot lead. He had to withstand a challenge from compatriot Sam Burns, who finished second. Clark has told Fox Sports he can't believe he's now won 2 US Opens in the past 3 years.
3: Oh, pretty amazing. Yeah, it seems just like yesterday. Very similar, having to 2-putt to win. It was pretty, it was surreal, to be honest.
2: To the other big sporting event, Uruguay and Cabo Verde have played a thrilling 2-2 draw in their FIFA Men's World Cup match at Miami Stadium. That was a stunning result for Cabo Verde. Their first time at a World Cup, they scored their first ever goals in a match at the tournament. And don't forget, Uruguay are 2-time World Cup champions. Those two countries now level on points in their group. Earlier, Spain thrashed Saudi Arabia 4-0. Belgium and Iran played a scoreless draw. The next matchup is New Zealand and Egypt. That starts in Vancouver in about 13 minutes or so. To the NRL, the Canberra Raiders have given up a 16-point lead against the Storm to record their 10th loss of the season, going down 42 points to 20 in Melbourne. Canberra hit the lead early, but then struggled to contain the home side, conceding 8 tries. Coach Ricky Stewart says after a strong start, his team appeared to switch off in the last 20 minutes.
4: We capitalised on the possession we had in the field position and we did a good job. And then all of a sudden, they capitalised on the possession and the field position they had. And it was always going to be, what I thought, was going to be an 80-minute game. Turned into a 60-minute game.
2: In other matches, the Roosters moved back into the top four with a 27-8 win over the Cronulla Sharks at the Sydney Football Stadium, and the Warriors had a comfortable 38-20 win over the Cowboys in Christchurch. To the AFL, the Western Bulldogs have moved up to 7th spot on the ladder with a 22-point win over St Kilda at Docklands. ABC Sports' Matt Clinch has the details.
5: The Bulldogs were able to grind out an important win in the contest of the season. St Kilda led by 2 points at quarter time, but injuries to Jack Sinclair, a calf injury, and Tom De Koning with a rib injury took them down to 2 players. The Bulldogs took control with 4-1 in the second quarter and never looked back, leading by 14 points at 3-quarter time. As the Saints pressed, the Dogs answered with 3 quick goals to start the final term to record their 9th win of the season and 5 of their last 7. Nasai Wanganui Millerup finished with a season-high 44 disposals. Matt Clinch, ABC News, Melbourne.
2: Tennis champion Serena Williams has been awarded a wild card to the singles draw at Wimbledon, which starts next week. The 44-year-old recently returned to competition in doubles after nearly 4 years away from professional tennis. It means that Williams will play both singles and doubles at Wimbledon after already accepting a wild card for the doubles competition with older sister Venus. To some cricket, Mitch Marsh has hit an impressive 60 runs from just 28 balls to guide Australia to victory in its third and final T20 match against Bangladesh. The Australians needed just 11 overs to chase Bangladesh's total of 109 runs. Well, Spencer Johnson starred with the ball. Johnson finished with the figures of 2-for-6, the most economical 4-over spell ever by an Australian in a men's T20 international. Australia's Matt Renshaw hit the most runs in the series, says the Australian bowlers were excellent in the victory.
6: All the boys were really good today. Kept taking wickets and put the Bangladesh top order under pressure. And yeah, fortunately for us, it was a good chase.
2: Still in cricket, New Zealand has thrashed England by 253 runs in the second men's test at the Oval in London. England started the final day needing 281 more runs to win with five wickets in hand, but New Zealand bowlers dominated, wrapping up the

0: best in under an hour. The three-match series is now level at 1-1. And Spanish rider Marc Marquez has won back-to-back MotoGP races with a victory at the Czech Grand Prix in Brno. Championship leader Marco Bezzecchi didn't race after being suspended for an altercation with a track marshal on the weekend. Scott, that's all the sport for now. Next day, I'll be back, have an update on that New Zealand-Egypt match at the FIFA Men's World Cup. That starts in under 10 minutes.
1: Excellent, Mark. Thank you. Yes, we'll bring you live score updates of that match as it gets underway. Australian Federal Police say they've made Australia's largest ever cocaine bust, seizing 2.7 tonnes of the drug in Sydney's west. It's part of an operation that was launched after Queensland Police found 40 kilos of cocaine floating off the coast of Mackay last month. Will Murray has been following developments.
2: The Australian Federal Police say it found 2.7 tonnes of cocaine hidden in shipping containers after a raid on a property in Londonderry, which is near Western Sydney, on Friday. Now, officers allege they found the drugs hidden in plastic containers in an underground bunker, which was hidden by a concealed floor on those shipping containers. Two men were arrested following those raids, a 21-year-old from Plumpton and a 25-year-old from Liverpool. Now, the AFP alleged that the cocaine was imported into Australia near Midge Point, which is in North Queensland, on board an international vessel. They then alleged that the cocaine was transported to Sydney on behalf of an organised crime group. Now, the operation to disrupt this organisation began in May after police, Queensland police, found 40 kilograms of cocaine off Midge Point. Now, they say arrests following that seizure has directly led to the recent record bust. Now, the value of the cocaine seized is estimated to be around $817 million and equate to around 3 million street deals. And those charged in this seizure will appear in court in August. The investigation into the links with organised crime is very much still ongoing, and Australian authorities say they'll now work with their international counterparts to try and disrupt those allegedly bringing drugs into the country.
1: Will Murray with that report. More now on the scandal that's engulfed the corporate consultancy KPMG. Former KPMG Chief Executive Andrew Yates faced a fiery Senate inquiry hearing on Friday in the wake of the firm's response to whistleblower allegations. The company is embroiled in a series of allegations over the misuse of confidential client information to win more business. Andrew Yates was forced to defend the integrity of the firm when he came under questioning from Labor Senator Deborah O'Neill.
3: I mean, argument that's being put is that, you know, you two have been sacrificed or you have stepped forward to take the blame.
4: Yep.
3: But everybody else at KPMG, they're all hunky-dory, they're all good, they're fine. You're the bad apples. The question is, are you the bad apples or is the whole barrel rotten?
4: I don't see myself as a bad apple, Senator. I see someone as took accountability for things that went wrong, and nor do I see the firm to be full of bad apples.
1: Labor Senator Deborah O'Neill there in that exchange with Andrew Yates on Friday. Members of the Senate inquiry have since called for KPMG Chair Martin Shepherd to resign and have threatened tougher regulations, I should say, on the professional services sector. Senator Deborah O'Neill spoke earlier to Sally Sara on RN Breakfast.
5: Senator, how do you assess the evidence given to the Senate by the current and former executive and board members of KPMG?
3: Well, it was a pretty extraordinary day of evidence. And what struck me on reflection was how much we were actually helping KPMG understand exactly how bad this is. So apart from Mr. Yates stepping aside, Mr. Shepherd was there continuing to defend
5: the chair of KPMG.
3: Mr. Shepherd was there continuing to defend. And you'd have to say, if you woke up this morning, you were a partner. And you were one of the good apples, shall we say. And there are good apples who are contacting me who are in despair about what's going on inside KPMG. You'd have to look at the performance of the leadership team there the other day and wonder what on earth they think they're doing. We have seen a protracted cover-up. We have seen an incredibly brave, articulate and insightful whistleblower come forward with critical information that is in the public good. And they continued to push against the will of the Senate and refuse to provide the documents that they rely on to claim that they sorted everything out. They observed, they used legals, they brought in Allens, they brought in Ashurst. There's nothing to see here. I don't think KPMG fully understand the problems that they have generated, and I don't know that the team to clean up this mess is there.
5: And to be clear, the whistleblower in this case pursued multiple internal options to ventilate these allegations, and then has come through to you and through to the Senate as a later option. What does that tell you about those internal processes?
3: Well, there's been frustration at every turn. So we've had KPMG crowing into the public place after PwC about how they had a fantastic speak-up culture. In fact, Mr. Yates was in this parliament saying those very words. And then very shortly afterwards, when a whistleblower comes and tries to speak up, it was shut down. Within 24 hours, we found that the whistleblower's laptop was searched without their permission. And within, you know, a month, there was a plan to get rid of this person and to characterise this as a HR issue. Taking confidential information from Lendlease and trying to use that for the benefit of KPMG is hardly a workplace matter. Mr. Shepherd arrived here in the Parliament refusing an order of production of the documents on which he's relied in the public place. Supposed investigations from Ashurst and Allens that they said internally exonerated them for their handling of the whistleblower and proved to them that there was nothing to see and there'd been no inappropriate behaviour, no unprofessional behaviour. In reality, Ashurst said they never did an investigation. So Ashurst has been, their name's been abused by KPMG. I mean, is there no company in Australia that KPMG will not drag into this to try and continue the ruse that they're trying to play on the Australian people?
5: Senator, these big four companies sit in a special position when it comes to accountability and regulation. Does the government, in your view, need to take steps to increase regulation and accountability of these big four firms, including KPMG?
3: So the reality is that they were carved out in a partnership model, which is managed and operated in a supervisory way by the states. So the federal powers at this point are quite limited, and ASIC can only go after company auditors. So the problem is that there's a gap between state and federal, for starters. But I think that, you know, the finance minister is well across the reality

of concerns that were raised after PwC. And I know that, you know, the finance minister is going to have a look at what happened with this particular set of bids from KPMG for government work. We very quickly acted as a government in response to the PwC disgrace and changed the rules or ramped up the rules to make sure that if people were providing services to the government, that they kept their companies clean, they kept their partnership clean. And it would seem from the evidence on Friday, and there is more to come, that KPMG were absolutely in breach of their requirements under the law with the federal government. But there are state governments now that are looking at the way that they've been using the services of KPMG, and alarm across the entire sector, because these elements, these partnerships like KPMG, their business is trust. They come in with trust to look at all of your documentation as a company. You have to show them everything, and then they're supposed to retreat in silence with confidentiality and never reveal what they've seen. They're only in there to make sure

look at the weather around Australia for this Monday, the 22nd of June. Brisbane, 22 degrees and a partly cloudy day is the outlook. Sydney, 19 and mostly sunny. Canberra, 14 degrees, partly cloudy. Melbourne, 15 degrees, also partly cloudy. Cloud, the order of the day for Hobart as well, a top of 13 degrees for you. Partly cloudy and 15 in Adelaide. Cloud also for Perth, 19 degrees, and a top of 31 in Darwin, and a sunny day.

0: ABC News. Hello, I'm Simon Lauder. Iranian negotiators in Switzerland have reportedly halted talks after renewed threats from the US. Here's Sara Amir.
1: Local media in Iran is reporting that the Iranian delegation has refused to return to direct talks with the US in Switzerland, but is continuing dialogue through Pakistani and Qatari mediators. US President Donald Trump has threatened that he will bomb Iran again if it fails to rein in its proxy group Hezbollah in Lebanon. Iranian negotiators have also reportedly raised concerns about the presence of cameras at the start of the negotiations. Meanwhile, the US has disputed claims from Iran that it has shut the Strait of Hormuz in response to continued Israeli attacks on Lebanon.
0: British Prime Minister Keir Starmer is expected to lay out a timetable for his resignation as early as today after his potential challenger Andy Burnham's by-election victory. Mazoe Ford reports from London.
2: There was a significant change in tone from the government here in the UK across the weekend following the triumphant by-election result by Andy Burnham in Makerfield in the north of England. Andy Burnham was the Labour candidate in that election, and he said that if he won Makerfield, he would

0: Oye Abellado de Espriella is leading by less than 1% of the vote against leftist rival Ivan Cepeda. Labor frontbencher Murray Watts says he wants house prices to moderate as auction clearance rates fell to 47% across Australia last week. Property data firm Cotality has attributed the drop to interest rate rises, war in the Middle East, and Labor's plan to limit negative gearing and the capital gains tax discounts to new builds only. There are some concerns the drop in auction clearances could impact prices. Senator Watts says the price impact, if any, will be short-lived.
1: Our modelling from Treasury did suggest that there may well be a short-term impact in housing prices, but that they would continue to grow over time. But if we can get to a point where housing is not growing at the exponential rate that it has been, that will allow more people to have their first home, and that's a good thing for Australia.
0: The Federal Opposition Leader Angus Taylor has taken a swipe at the Independents, who are reportedly close to launching their own party. The Australian Financial Review has reported a new teal-led party could be formalised as early as this week, but it's not yet known how many independents would join. Mr. Taylor claims there's no point supporting crossbenchers if people are looking for change.
2: If people want to get rid of this stinking, rotten Labor government and get rid of this stinking, rotten Labor budget, there's no point supporting crossbenchers. You've got to get a change of government. And that's what we offer with a credible plan. We'll continue to lay that out. And a credible team with amazing people.
0: Officials say so far there's no evidence a deadly strain of bird flu detected in Western Australia has been spreading in poultry or wild bird populations in the country. The H5 strain of avian influenza has been confirmed in a migratory seabird found sick on a beach in WA's south, while a second suspected case has also been found in the same area. The highly contagious disease has devastated wildlife populations overseas. Australia's chief veterinary officer, Dr. Beth Cookson, says the focus is on detecting the virus and restricting its spread.
3: It's very early in the investigation. We have had the two individual seabirds in a very isolated location, so our primary focus at the moment is really understanding whether it has spread to other populations.
0: Tasmania's Dark Mofo Arts Festival has come to an end, with thousands of people braving the cold for the annual Winter Solstice Swim in Hobart this morning. 3,000 people bared all and made the new dash into the River Derwent at sunrise. It was 3.3 degrees when these swimmers took the plunge.
4: It was, very cold, but very amazing.
5: It was warmer than I was expecting, actually. It was actually quite, pleasant once you get over the initial shock. But, yes, it's very liberating.
6: I love it. It's such a thrill. With the drums playing and then a race into the water, it's such a good morning.
0: You're up to date with the latest ABC News. 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
8: ABC News Radio with Scott Wales in the chair this morning. Great to have your company at 5 minutes past 11 Australian Eastern Standard Time. 10:35 in the centre, it's 5 minutes past nine in the west. Coming up, will he or won't he? The signs that the British Prime Minister Keir Starmer could be about to step down. He's been under increasing pressure from what many see as a poor performance in his 2 years in the top job. And the footballing minnow that has emerged as the Cinderella story of this year's Football World Cup. But first, the Australian agriculture sector is on high alert following confirmation that the first case of H5 avian influenza has been found in a migratory seabird. More than a dozen dead birds have washed up on Western Australia's southern beaches, and experts are warning that number could be the tip of the iceberg. Arrival of the virus on our shores presents a significant risk to both our wild bird population and our poultry sector. In a moment, we'll speak with the president of the National Farmers Federation. But first, Professor Raina McIntyre is the head of the biosecurity program at the Kirby Institute at the University of New South Wales, and she warns Australia must learn from lessons in the United States.
9: It's fatal in the birds. So the farmers know this, and they will act and they will report. In cattle, it's not necessarily fatal. They can have mild illness and continue to produce milk. So what we saw in the US was, probably disincentives for reporting and the trade of cattle was allowed to continue, right, and that really continued to spread it to other dairy farms. And it's now in 19 different states in the US, including in the largest dairy farming region of California, which is, you know,

0: And there's been studies in the US that have tested the milk on the supermarket shelves and found about 30% have fragments of the virus in it, of the milk on the supermarket shelf. So the more contact humans have with this virus, the greater the risk of it mutating to cause a human pandemic.
1: Professor Rona McIntyre, head of the Biosecurity Program at the Kirby Institute at the University of New South Wales. The Australian agriculture sector has so far had no cases of the H5 strain of avian flu in either its poultry or dairy sector, but it is now a real possibility. President of the National Farmers Federation is Hamish McIntyre, and he joins me now. Hamish, welcome to News Radio.
2: Hello, Scott.
1: How concerned are you with confirmation that the virus has arrived in Australia, albeit we've been told that it's been really a matter of when, not if, this would happen?
2: Yes, correct, Scott. I mean, as farmers and even our family, we're meat chicken producers in the Sydney Rim region of eastern Queensland. Look, we're concerned, but we have been preparing for this as a nation, and, you know, it's a matter of when, as you said. It's been moving around the world since 2020, this particular strain, and we've done well to not have it yet. But anyway, it seems to have hit our shores now, and the protocols in place, the federal government's been set up well for it, and so is industry are in place now, and we'll manage it accordingly.
1: In practical terms, what do those sort of preparations or, you know, containment measures look like?
2: Yeah, like in the free range area with birds, I mean, the birds have been kept inside, etc. So, your animals aren't exposed to our native species flying over the top, dropping manure, etc. That's how it spreads, so, or interactions with them. So all those protocols are now in place, and where the animals that have been affected have been found, I mean, there's no egg or chicken facilities very close to that area. So, look, time will tell, but we have to be cautious, and we've put the processes in place to manage this situation. DAF works well, you know, Department of Agriculture, with our federal government, with farmers, and we're moving down that track.
1: I suppose that the risk, isn't it? I mean, we know this has come in via a migratory seabirds, but if native birds in WA that are also migratory themselves end up heading to the east, I'm thinking of the, you know, large parrot populations and

0: like?
1: Yes, correct, Scott, and that's a concern. And potentially we'll have to do more damage to our native bird species, which it has around the world. So, hopefully it doesn't, but time will tell. We'll see how it affects things. And obviously, at this point in time, though, it's restricted to that corner, and we haven't seen the other effects elsewhere. I mean, we just want to emphasise to our population in Australia that if you do come across a sick animal or something doesn't look right, particularly a bird, obviously please don't touch it, and just alert the emergency animal disease hotline is what we ask everyone to do, and want to really reassure our population too. There's no concern about purchasing eggs or meat, chicken meat at this stage. It's not a problem from an eating point of view. It just affects our birds, and reduces productivity as farmers for us if it does infect our herds, our flocks.
0: And is it? It's if there were to be poultry populations that do get the disease, what's the outcome, that those birds would all die or have to be destroyed?
1: Yes, sadly, in most situations, so we isolate those flocks and euthanize them and clean out, disinfect. Frustratingly, that has occurred in the rest of the world. We'll follow. We have learnt a lot from how they have managed it in other continents, Scott. So we'll follow their guidelines and how to quickly control those situations. But at this stage, that hasn't occurred. And hopefully, it just highlights to us how important biosecurity in Australia is at our borders, but let alone also on our own farms when these situations occur. We need to really manage our own biosecurity as farmers.
0: Well, what about with the likes of dairy cattle? We heard Rona McIntyre there talking about the US experience on that front. So there is some risk, isn't there, of cattle becoming vectors, and it doesn't necessarily make, it isn't necessarily fatal for the cattle, but it can affect, for example, milk production. Is that right?
1: Absolutely, yeah. So it's more a productivity issue with the animal. I mean, the animal is unwell and doesn't produce as much milk, and fertility can be reduced too. So obviously the cycle of bringing along more calves. And, so it's not a product issue. It's just the production issue and how much the cow produces, and the milk drops significantly if they are infected with it. So, again, our dairy industry has got its protocol in place. They've initiated that already. Again, as for their own biosecurity reasons on our farms, dairy farms around Australia.
0: I guess the risk is that the cattle could spread the virus unwittingly if they don't seem symptomatic.
1: They can, yeah, and that's where we need to be very careful transferring animals around. So we need to be very alert that if any of our animals do look unwell, that we do get them tested before we do move, so we don't obviously spread the issue if that does occur. But I really want to reassure everyone at the moment that's not the situation, that we are all extremely alert. Now it's reached our continent. We just have to have our eyes wide open, Scott.
0: Yeah, let's see how this unfolds over the next days and weeks, and I'm sure we'll speak to you again at some point. Hamish, thank you for that.
1: Yeah, anytime, Scott. Thank you. Bye.
0: President of the National Farmers Federation, Hamish McIntyre. Auction clearance rates have fallen to their lowest level since the start of the COVID-19 pandemic. The fall comes as the government endeavours to drive through tax reforms on capital gains and negative gearing, and amidst the uncertainty over the future direction of interest rates. Tanya Dendronos has more.
2: Preliminary data from information services company Cotality's auction clearance rates for the weekend came in at 47%, and that is the lowest since April 2020. Now, over the past 12 weeks or so, clearance rates have been below 60%, but Cotality says this is a telling sign that there is now a growing divide between the expectations of buyers and sellers. The figures, of course, will be finalised on Wednesday, and I spoke to Cotality's research director Tim Lawless a short time ago. He told me that the figures are typically revised down, so he expects that final figure to be sitting in the low 40% range. I asked him what he thought was driving this slump.
3: This isn't just about the budget, but I think it was quite clear that after the budget, we did see that the trend in clearance rates moving lower. But before that, we're already seeing clearance rates slumping, partly due to 75 basis points of rate hikes, partly due to things like affordability and serviceability challenges. Confidence has

0: appreciate more choice and they can take a bit more time in making their decisions. Let's hear a little bit more from Tim Lawless.
1: We're clearly seeing housing values going backwards in the two largest markets, Sydney and Melbourne. In fact, they've been going backwards pretty much since the end of last year. The other markets, the mid-sized capitals, are also losing momentum fast. And I wouldn't be surprised if we do see those markets flattening out, if not moving into some level of a correction as well.
2: Tim Lawless again there. So the federal government's been trying to address problems with housing affordability, but of course people who already own their own home don't want to see house prices fall. So how's the federal government responding to these developments?
0: Well, Mel, this morning we've seen a number of ministers come out. They've been asked about this question entirely and they are walking a bit of a tightrope. They, of course, are backing the fact that this is good news for buyers, people who need to get into the market and have been wanting to do so for some time. Environment Minister Murray Watt said that this has been very much in line with Treasury projections. Tanya Plibersek, the Minister for Social Services, said similar things this morning. She said that housing prices were growing too fast, so this is about reining them in.
3: Well, what we anticipate over time is not that house prices will continue to fall, but that they will grow more slowly. House prices have been growing too fast, and that's meant that young Australians haven't been able to afford a home of their own.
4: Senior Cabinet Minister Tanya Plibersek ending Tanya Dendronos's report.

Australian Federal Police say they've made Australia's largest cocaine bust with the seizure of 2.7 tonnes of the drug in Sydney's west. Police say the drugs had a street value of in excess of $800 million. An American golfer, Wyndham Clark, has won the US Open for the second time in 3 years. He went into the final round with a six-shot lead, but in the end won with a score of 4 under par, one shot in front of fellow American Sam Burns.

0: Well, there are growing signs that the British Prime Minister, Sir Keir Starmer, is about to step down. The PM has been under increasing pressure from what many see as a poor performance in his 2 years in the top job. That pressure increased on Friday when one of the main contenders to take over, Andy Burnham, was elected to Parliament, and that would now allow him to challenge Mr. Starmer, as it's expected he will. Britain has in the past been a country where Prime Ministers have served for many years. Both Tony Blair and Margaret Thatcher were in office for a decade, but the UK has had six prime ministers in the past 10 years, and they could be about to get a seventh. The BBC's UK political correspondent Rob Watson has more.
1: I've been speaking to Labour politicians in the last few hours, and that is what they think. And they think that's going to happen, not because he wants to. He absolutely doesn't want to. But essentially, support has drained away for him from within the governing Labour Party. And if you ain't got the numbers, you don't have the authority.
2: Why has Keir Starmer become so unpopular with the electorate? And can Andy Burnham really be any different? A lot of the policies are going to stay the same, aren't they?
1: Yes, indeed. Well, I guess there are two answers to why he's become so unpopular. And my goodness, is he unpopular, just like the previous five prime ministers, by the way. It's two things, really. Some of it is personal. Polling suggests people just have a visceral dislike for him. They think that he's inauthentic, that he's cold, that he's stubborn, that he's indecisive, that he's the sort of personification of the woke establishment. And whether you think that's fair or not, I mean, that's what the evidence suggests. And then there's the sort of policy issue. A sort of sense that they were promised, the people were promised change 2 years ago. And again, you might think it's unreasonable, but that they don't feel that they've got it. You're absolutely right that there will be scepticism about why on earth Andy Burnham should do any better than Keir Starmer, or for that matter, the other five prime ministers. They both talk about the same sort of values. They both believe in trying to improve conditions for ordinary working people. But there don't seem to be any major policy differences. They both agree on the importance of the state. But Britain is a country where, you know, it's highly indebted. Tax and spending are already very high. So the idea of going even more left-wing, as some people would see it, would seem problematic.
2: Yeah, the merry-go-round of different prime ministers over the last decade does suggest the problems run rather deeper than

0: simply the person who's living in number 10. What are your thoughts?
1: Yes, well, the evidence suggests that very much, that you have to wonder if you've gone through, or about to go through, seven prime ministers in 10 years, that it's something to do with more than just the occupant of Downing Street. And all the polling evidence and focus groups suggest that it is three factors that are driving all this volatility. And that is, one, voter anger at stagnating living standards, stagnating since 2008. Voter anger at a sense that nothing works in Britain properly anymore, that the state just doesn't sort of function. And then third is this profound concern about immigration, social cohesion. And, you know, the previous five, six incumbents were unable to lift the mood of gloom and solve those issues and deal with the pessimism out there. So you would have to think that the odds are stacked against Mr. Burnham, should it be him.
2: The BBC's Rob Watson.
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2: And right now on ABC News Radio, it's time for a look at all that's happening this morning and overnight in the Football World Cup. Joining me now, ABC Grandstand's Ned Hall. Ned, welcome.
9: Morning, Scott. How are you doing?
2: I'm good. There is an absolute Cinderella story now emerging at this World Cup, with Cabo Verde drawing with Uruguay. That's their second draw of the tournament, and really one of world football's minnow countries.
9: And absolutely. Their first ever World Cup. I mean, there were huge celebrations after they got the draw against tournament favourite Spain in the opening match. They took the lead today through a stunning goal through Adrian Pino in the first half, a free kick from a long, long way out that was rifled into the bottom corner of the net. Unfortunately, Uruguay got a couple of goals back before half-time and went into the break in front. But this isn't just a fluke result from Cabo Verde. They played really well in the second half, got a breakaway downfield, scored that second goal. They had chances to go on and win the match. It means they're now level with Uruguay on 2 points. They're currently sitting in third place in their group, but they play Saudi Arabia in their final group match. So they are a chance of getting up into second spot and qualifying for the knockout phase, which would be an incredible achievement from such a tiny nation.
2: In tiny indeed, yeah. I mean, I think for a lot of people, they might still be going, or maybe not after this result this morning, like, where is Cabo Verde? Of course, it's a small island chain off the west coast of Africa, population of about half a million people.
9: Yes, and the only nation smaller in this tournament is Curaçao, and they managed to get a draw yesterday against Ecuador. So the minnows are doing well at this tournament.
2: And speaking of the minnows, New Zealand, they are currently up against Egypt, and they've scored an early goal.
9: They have, and a good goal as well. Good headed goal has put them in front against Egypt. 21 minutes played in the first half. They are in front, and that goal from Finn Sermon, a towering header, means that they currently top their group because the other teams in their group played out a draw earlier on today, Belgium and Iran. And so as things stand, New Zealand will be sitting top of Group G with a smooth passage through into the knockout phase. If it stays like this, and obviously there's a long way to go in the match, but if it stays like this, 4 points, New Zealand basically will be in the knockout phase of the competition.
2: And Belgium, some question marks around their form. They've now had just two draws in that group, including earlier with Iran, which I guess was also unexpected.
9: It was, and again, they probably dominated in terms of possession and chances, but they had a sending off in the second half. Nathan Ngoy, just a terrible mistake from him at the back, fell asleep pretty much. Iranian player went racing past him and he brought him down, and referee had no choice but to send him off. So he's missing from their final group stage match, but they've got it all to do now at Belgium. They'll be playing New Zealand in their final match. And again, this is, people have talked of Belgium for years as being one of the golden generations of players they've got there. Multiple Premier League winner and Kevin De Bruyne there, Romelu Lukaku, Leonardo Trossard from Arsenal. They've got a raft of talent in their squad, and yet they don't seem to get it done at major tournaments. They went out in the group stage 4 years ago, and they could be looking at that happening to them again this time if they can't get their act together.
2: Interesting indeed. Yes, and as you say, that group very tight, but New Zealand at the moment holding that key 1-0 advantage over Egypt. And Ned, just briefly, just remind us what the road looks like now for the Socceroos. They've got one game left against Paraguay.
9: Yeah, despite the disappointment of the defeat on the weekend, I actually think they're very well placed because of Paraguay's 1-0 win over Turkey. Basically, a draw is enough for the Socceroos to be guaranteed second spot in the group. 1 point will make sure that they go through as the second place team in the group. If they lose, there's a chance they could go through, but it's a little bit more perilous in that situation. And even if they win, they can't go past the USA, who do top the group. And even if they lose, Turkey can't knock them out of third spot. So basically, it's a shootout between Australia and Paraguay for that second place spot. But a draw might suit both teams. Both teams could go through with a draw on 4 points.
2: But Australia, is that right? If they drew and both teams finished on 4 points, Australia would finish second because of a better goal difference?
9: Correct, yes. Superior goal difference. Paraguay got hammered 4-1 in their opening match by the USA. So while in this World Cup, the first differential is results against each other. If it's a draw, then it goes to goal difference, and Australia does have superior goal difference.
2: Okay, and just remind us, that game, I believe, is Saturday morning Australian Eastern Standard Time?
9: Actually, it's Friday lunchtime, midday kickoff for Australia for that game against the Paraguay side. So that's the big game coming up for Australia is this Friday.
2: All right, interesting. Well, let's have a chat then. That sounds like a good enough reason to have Ned Hall back on the program. Ned, thank you.
9: Thank you. Cheers.
2: Ned Hall, who is, of course, watching all of these World Cup games for ABC Grandstand, and we will be chatting to him regularly over the next couple of weeks. As you heard there, Australia, their destiny is in their own hands. They just need a draw against Paraguay on Friday. That's Friday midday Australian Eastern Standard Time, and they would go into second place and automatically qualify for the knockout stages of the tournament. Just quickly, New Zealand continue to maintain this 1-0 lead over Egypt in their match 26 minutes in. I'll keep you updated on that match as it unfolds. Let's shift the focus a little now. US President Donald Trump has blamed vandalism for issues with Washington's Lincoln Memorial reflecting pool after a recent multi-million dollar refurbishment. An algae bloom and clumps of paint have been seen in the water of the historic pool, which often serves as a backdrop for US civil rights gatherings. On Saturday, the president said there had been, in his words, multiple arrests of people for damaging the pool on the National Mall. Now, a former US Olympian has been arrested for his alleged role, but he's denied he's done anything wrong. The BBC's Pete Ross has more.
5: If you've ever been to Washington as a tourist, the chances are you've been to this historic pool that stretches between the Lincoln Memorial and the Washington Monument. It's perhaps most recognised as the backdrop for Martin Luther King's I Have a Dream speech. But in recent years, it's been plagued by a number of issues. Leaks, structural deterioration, faulty pipes, algae growth, bird droppings. And Donald Trump's seized on these issues, saying he's wanted to do something about it as part of his bid to beautify the American capital ahead of the nation's 250th birthday this summer. He's also made a bit of a political issue of it, blaming the previous administration's past actions on the state, that, as he would describe it, that the pool has got into, and promised to fix it all up before July 4th, American Independence Day. However, even before the project got started, it was unclear whether the repairs he was suggesting could fix the problems at the attraction, which was built back in 1922. And it's not the only reason it was proven controversial, because initially, Donald Trump said that when he put the project out to tender, it was going to cost around $300 million and take 3 years to complete. But he then said he found a better way of doing it that could be done for about $1 to $2 million and be done all in time for his proposed date of July the 4th. Currently, the project was completed just about a week or so ago, and it's understood the cost of the renovation is around $14 million.
8: Yeah, quite a discount, but my understanding is it hasn't worked.
5: No, not really, you could say. I mean, initially, the new version, which was painted an American flag blue in the president's preferred hue, seemed to, you know, look the way that he'd hoped. That the White House brushed off criticisms that the algae blooms had returned. But then people were dispatched out to deal with the issue. The agents were seen pouring chemicals into the water, and now clumps of blue paint have emerged. And now the president says there is actually an issue and that they're going to have to do something about it. And hopefully, again, in time for that July 4th deadline.
2: That was the BBC's Pete Ross with that report. ABC News Radio, great to have your company. Let's get current temperatures as we go to air in the capital cities this morning, beginning in Brisbane and right now in the Queensland capital. I can tell you it is 22 degrees, a partly

A cloudy day for you. Sydney, 17 degrees right now. In Canberra, 11 degrees. 12 degrees as we go to air in Melbourne. Just 9 degrees this morning for you in Hobart. Adelaide, 12 degrees. 14 currently in Perth. 26 degrees in Darwin. It's news time.

0: ABC News. Hello, I'm Simon Lauder. The leader of militant group Hezbollah says it will deal with any violation of a permanent peace deal if one is reached. Pakistani and Qatari mediators, alongside delegates from the US and Iran, are in Switzerland for talks on the US and Iran's 60-day ceasefire agreement in an attempt to create a permanent truce. Israel's defense minister, Israel Katz, says troops remain free to act in what it calls a security zone in southern Lebanon, despite US pressure to halt conflict. Secretary General Naeem Qassem says if an agreement is reached, Hezbollah will ensure all parties cooperate.
1: Any ceasefire under the title of a comprehensive halt to aggression is something we are already committed to if it happens, but we will not accept any violation of it. Any violation will be dealt with in whatever way we deem appropriate.
0: Energy market experts say petrol and diesel prices in Australia are likely to fall as supply comes online, even as the government winds back cuts to the fuel excise. The federal government is extending the discount for another month, but at the lower rate of 16 cents per litre from the 1st of July. The cut to the excise was brought in to ease price hikes sparked by the US and Israeli war against Iran. Dr. Lurian De Mello from Macquarie University says there's a lot of oil flowing into the market and prices should continue to drop.
2: Singapore, for example, is getting a lot of oil from Russia.
3: Yeah.
2: South Korea and Japan are importing a lot of oil from America. So these supply chains, you know, renewed supply chains are keeping the fuel flowing, you know, to the refineries in Asia. And I think Australia is in a good position.
0: The Environment Minister Murray Watt says the government is confident the poultry industry will be protected as the deadly H5 strain of bird flu reaches Australia. A bird that washed up on a remote beach in Western Australia's south coast over the weekend tested positive to the disease, with another bird potentially infected. Senator Watt says the government met with state and territory leaders, scientists and farmers over the weekend, and the disease is not widespread.
4: Fortunately, the cases that we've had reported so far in southern Western Australia are hundreds of kilometres away from the nearest poultry farm. That's obviously a good thing. I can emphasise that we are as well prepared as we possibly could be for this, but it is a risk that we need to take seriously.
0: A grandmother of missing South Australian boy Gus Lamont has criticised the police investigation into the four-year-old's disappearance. Speaking publicly for the first time, Josie Murray told Channel 7 she believes some early evidence was lost. Gus was last seen at his family's remote property in South Australia's outback last September. His disappearance has since been declared a major crime. Ms. Murray says she believes some mistakes were made in the initial investigation.
5: I was frankly horrified at the number of vehicles that were parked around our house because we hadn't actually seen them come in. My immediate thought was, my God, they've destroyed any chance of tracking him if he'd walked out on the road or anything.
0: Police say despite unprecedented large-scale ground and air searches, no evidence relating to Gus Lamont's disappearance has been located. Clearance rates for home auctions are continuing to fall, dropping to levels not seen since the COVID-19 pandemic. New data from Cotality shows clearance rates across the country have dipped to 47%, the first time it's dropped below 50% since April 2020. Managing Director of investment advisory firm SQM Research, Louis Christopher, says there's been downturn in the property market across the country.
6: We're now recording vendor asking prices falling in pretty much all our capital cities at this point in time. So the impact is widespread. Overall, this is actually a widespread downturn affecting affluent real estate as well as affordable real estate.
0: A new study from the UK has found that the HPV vaccine can dramatically reduce the risk of cervical cancer deaths in young women. Research published in the medical journal The Lancet shows that women vaccinated in early adolescence have almost zero risk of dying from cervical cancer before they're 30. Infectious diseases expert Dr. Linny Fung says the vaccine can save lives.
7: What the data shows is that if we do great vaccination, so if we have high vaccination uptake,

0: and we do great screening, which, you know, we've got a really fantastic program. We would hopefully be able to see the same replicated here, where there are no cervical cancer deaths in young women.
1: Uruguayan Cabo Verde have played a thrilling 2-2 draw in their FIFA Men's World Cup match at Miami Stadium. ABC News.
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3: Good morning, Scott Wales with you for ABC News Radio. Let's go straight to one of our developing stories now. Australian Federal Police say they've made Australia's largest cocaine bust with the seizure of 2.7 tonnes of the drug in Sydney's west. Police say the drugs, with a street value of more than $800 million, were hidden in an underground bunker concealed by false floors within three shipping containers near the rear of the property. It's part of an operation that was launched after Queensland police found 40 kilos of cocaine floating off Mackay last month. We're taking you now to AFP headquarters in Brisbane, where AFP Commander Stephen Jay is speaking.
4: This is the largest ever cocaine seizure in Australia. Had it reached the Australian community, it would have had an estimated street value, conservatively, of about $816 million Australian dollars. This equates to about 3 million street-level deals. That's more than $800 million that won't make it into the pockets of organised crime. It also means that millions of Australians will be protected from the scourge of illicit drugs. Added to the previous seizure in Queensland, this means more than 3 tonnes of border control drugs have been seized in this QJOCTA-led operation, with an estimated combined street value conservatively of $904.9 million. Depending on how the organised crime syndicate dealt with these drugs, it could easily have pushed over $1 billion Australian dollars. This is an exceptional outcome from a matter which, as we reported previously, started with reports of a burnt-out truck in North Queensland. It has now become a multi-state, international, multi-ton drug seizure investigation. These results highlight the ability that the QJOCTIF to respond to and to combat the organised crime landscape. Also, significantly, it shows how a small report from the community, even when something seemingly innocuous, can lead to something significantly bigger. This has saved potentially millions of people from harm from illicit drugs, either from its consumption or from the violence associated with distribution and sale of illicit drugs. Organised crime syndicates have consistently sought to find vulnerabilities in our northern regions to exploit for profit. But they face a much stronger presence from law enforcement and border agencies in Queensland. In this region, in Queensland, the AFP, the Queensland Police Service and the Australian Border Force are building up a North Queensland Joint Organised Crime Task Force, the NQJOCTIF, to detect, disrupt and dismantle serious organised crime. This is in addition to the QJOCTIF based here in Brisbane, which has a proven track record of targeting and dismantling organised crime syndicates seeking to import tonnes of drugs. I want to take this opportunity to thank all the officers involved in this investigation for their continued dedication to combating the organised crime syndicates that cause such high levels of harm to our community. I also want to specifically acknowledge and thank the efforts of our Sydney-based AFP officers for their tireless work, which commenced on Friday and throughout the weekend, leading to the identification of these purpose-built hides in which the cocaine was stored and the arrest of 2 alleged offenders.
3: That update there from the AFP from their headquarters in Brisbane, Stephen Jay speaking there in the wake of that seizure of 2.7 tonnes of cocaine in Sydney's west, making it Australia's largest ever cocaine bust. Let's go straight to WA now. Members of the public have been asked to be more vigilant with the Australian bird population following the first ever detection of the H5 strain of bird flu confirmed over the weekend. Tests done in Geelong have confirmed the presence of the strain in a migratory bird found in an isolated area near Esperance in WA, while a second bird in that area, a giant petrel, has also tested positive to the H5 influenza. We'll go now to Perth, where the WA Environment Minister, Matthew Swinburne, is taking questions.
5: There are some triggers, so there needs to be a certain number of species identified, affected, well, not species, individual birds identified for it to be considered more than an isolated incident. And obviously, you know, it would be hopeful that these are just isolated incidents. But the Commonwealth, there's a number of people that have been working very hard over the weekend in both the environment area and agricultural areas as well. I've had contact from both Murray Watt, the Federal Environment Minister, reached out to me over the weekend, as did the South Australian Environment Minister as well, Emily Burke. And there is a national Environment Ministers meeting being convened for later today at this stage so that we can talk about those responses. But as you can appreciate, the response is not just from the environment perspective, it's also very much from the agricultural perspective. And so I understand that the Premier is probably meeting with the Federal Agriculture Minister today sometime.
6: When you say triggers, will the full-blown response not happen until more sick birds are found?
5: It's only a very small number. So it's, as I understand it, it's six birds. So it's not very many at all. We're at potentially two at the moment, so we'll see how we go. I mean, this disease has unfortunately been in and around the global population for some time, and so there's a lot known about it, but there's also, and we've been very lucky in Australia, our geographical isolation has allowed us to avoid contact, and so, but we have now had, unfortunately, these sick birds arrive on our shores.
6: We know with pandemics, our experience probably tells us the quicker we act, the better, or the safer we're going to be. Why not just start?
5: Oh, we are starting to do stuff now, and we are standing things up. I've got Dr. Fran Bailey here, who is from DBCA, who can perhaps talk a bit more about the technical side of these things. But you must appreciate that these are isolated parts of our state. There's very little population outside of Esperance along the southern coast. It's the same issue for South Australia as well. And these are wild animals. We can't really place the physical restrictions on them that we placed on people during COVID. We can't say to them, don't come onto our shore, or things like that, and I'm being a little bit glib there, but that's part of the reality we have here. This is mostly a disease that first of all affects wildlife and then can affect our agricultural, poultry and things of that kind as well.
3: The WA Environment Minister, Matthew Swinburne, taking questions there at that press conference. A Four Corners investigation has found the Victorian government is subsidising logging in Tasmania's native forests, even though it's ended native logging in its own state. Environmentalists say the government money is fuelling forest destruction in Tasmania, with the timber being sent over to mills in Victoria to keep them operating. It's just one unintended consequence of shutting down Victoria's logging industry, as Jessica Longbottom explains.
7: Okay, here it comes. Let's go.
8: Former Greens MP Paul O'Halloran is behind the wheel of his white Subaru on a highway in northern Tasmania.
7: These are big logs.
8: We're chasing a truck that's carrying a load of native logs that O'Halloran believes will ultimately end up in Victoria. He started monitoring the truck movements after he and others noticed a huge uptick in logs leaving the island on boats for Victoria about 3 years ago.
9: Why does it matter if logs are going across that strait?
7: Tasmanian native forests are already unsustainably logged, and this is just putting more and more pressure on those native forests. And we know that those native forests are worth more standing.
8: The increase came at the same time Victoria banned native logging in state forests and gave communities and businesses $1.5 billion in compensation to transition away from it.
10: Hey Josh, how are you?
11: Good, Ben.
10: Good, mate. Finished for the day?
8: One of the biggest beneficiaries was the ash mill in Hayfield in eastern Victoria, whose major shareholder is the Victorian government. Its managing director is Vince Hurley.
12: It's not just about the mill. It's actually more than a mill. This is a manufacturing plant and it employs over 200 people. It's critical for Hayfield. And without it, Hayfield wouldn't be here.
8: Since the Victorian ban, it's switched to getting most of its supply from Tasmania, half from native forests and half from plantation. It received $45 million of compensation, most of which the government legally had to pay the company for breaking its contract to provide the business with logs from its own forests.
12: Most people closed and they can drive around in their gold-plated Rolls-Royces or whatever they bought with it. What we've done is we've reinvested that money in the business to enable ash to still be here, to enable the community to be here. We've had a massive transition we've come through, and we're coming through that nicely.
8: But Professor Daniela Juric, who lectures in forensic accounting at Monash University, has examined the books of the company for Four Corners up until the end of 2025. She says it's that money that's enabled the company to buy timber from Tasmania, and the company was dependent on it to be operational.
11: It looks like an entity that's struggling to stay afloat without the additional

0: of Tasmania's forests.
1: I would tell them that what I think they're doing is obscene. I think, why would you loudly proclaim that you're moving out of your own native forests and yet you're quite okay with moving into another state's native forest estate? I mean, I would say, surely that is not an ethical thing to do.
2: Former Greens MP Paul O'Halloran speaking there to Jessica Longbottom.

Headlines this quarter hour. The federal government being urged to consider completely removing the fuel excise discount on petrol as it winds back the cost-saving measure. The current 32 cents per litre discount for petrol and diesel will drop to 16 cents from July 1st before being scrapped a month later. But experts are saying at this point there's a good argument that the discount can be removed altogether because prices are back to historical averages.

0: It's time for another look at the sport with Mark Adonal. And Mark, some of world footballing's less than superpowers are really making their mark at this tournament this morning.
1: It has been a fascinating tournament, the FIFA Men's World Cup. Just first up, we have a match on at the moment, approaching halftime. New Zealand taking on Egypt in Vancouver. The score, New Zealand is up 1-0. Finn Sermon scored in the 15th minute. As you mentioned, how good was Cabo Verde playing Uruguay? Thrilling 2-2 draw at Miami Stadium. That was a stunning result for Cabo Verde. Absolutely wonderful what they've done so far. In the other matches, Spain thrashed Saudi Arabia 4-0. Belgium, Iran played a scoreless draw. But all eyes are on Cabo Verde as Amanda Shalala reports from Dallas.
2: After holding tournament favourite Spain to a scoreless draw in its first match, Cabo Verde backed it up with a 2-2 draw with Uruguay in Miami. The World Cup debutants are now in with a strong chance of progressing to the knockout stage. Also in Group H, Spain bounced back with a 4-0 thumping of Saudi Arabia, including a goal to Lamine Yamal. And Iran is now a surprise Group G leader after an entertaining scoreless draw with Belgium.
1: American golfer Wyndham Clark has held on to win the US Open by a shot at Shinnecock Hills. The 32-year-old went into the final round with a 6-shot lead but had to withstand a challenge from compatriot Sam Burns, who finished second. Clark has told Fox Sports he can't believe he's now won 2 US Opens in 3 years.
3: Oh, pretty amazing. It seems just like yesterday. Very similar, having to 2-putt to win. It was pretty surreal, to be honest.
1: To the NRL, the Sydney Roosters have moved back into the top four with a 27-8 win over the Cronulla Sutherland Sharks at the Sydney Football Stadium. Brett Sprick reports.
4: The Roosters controlled the game through the opening 40, but Sione Katoa scored after the break to keep the Sharks in it. But then 2 second-half tries to Mark Namongani Tawaze pushed the result beyond doubt, the Roosters ending the Sharks' 4-game winning streak. Earlier in Melbourne, it was the Storm 42, Canberra 20, while the Warriors were too good for the Cowboys in Christchurch, winning 38 points to 20. Brett Sprigg, ABC Sports, Sydney.
1: Sydney's Swans midfielder Taylor Adams has retired from the AFL effective immediately. The 32-year-old played 229 games in his 15 years in the league, representing the Swans, Collingwood and the GWS Giants. He won Collingwood's Best and Fairest in 2020 and was one of the Magpies' best in their 2018 grand final loss to West Coast. Adams has battled several injuries this season. To some netball, Adelaide Thunderbirds playmaker Georgie Horges says the team is preparing well for the upcoming Super Netball Grand Final. The Adelaide team scored a 14-goal win over the Vixens in yesterday's major semi-final. Horges says the team continues to build confidence as it looks to take on the winner of this Saturday's preliminary final.
5: We want to pass that to the new girls in the team coming into finals. So I think this week we'll have a little bit of a relax or some lighter training sessions, and then next week we'll get stuck into it.
1: To some cricket, the Australian men's team has secured a clean sweep of its T20 series with Bangladesh after a 7-wicket win in the third and last match. Spencer Johnson took 2 wickets for just 6 runs as Bangladesh finished at 8 for 109. Australia then needed only 11 overs to reach their victory target, with Mitch Marsh smashing 60 runs from 28 balls. Still in cricket, New Zealand has thrashed England by 253 runs in the second men's 10.

0: tests at the Oval in London. England started the final day needing 281 more runs to win with 5 wickets in hand, but New Zealand's bowlers dominated, wrapping up the test in under an hour. 3-match series now level at 1-1. Scott, just gone half-time, New Zealand and Egypt, the FIFA World Cup men's match. New Zealand up 1-0 at half-time. We will see what happens there.
1: And just to recap, Mark, if they do win this game, then they are through to the knockout stages of the tournament, absolutely.
0: Yeah. New Zealand going well. So, 1-0 at the moment. We'll see what happens.
1: Okay, great. We'll get a full-time score from you, Mark Adnall. Thank you very much. This is ABC News Radio. Let's turn to one of our big international stories just at the minute. The embattled British Prime Minister, Sir Keir Starmer, widely expected to resign or at least lay out a timetable for his departure as early as today. Pressure built steadily over the weekend for him to go after rival Andy Burnham's decisive victory in the Macclesfield by-election. Mr. Burnham, who will be sworn in as an MP today, has previously said he would launch a leadership challenge against Keir Starmer. Our Europe Bureau Chief, Zoe Ford, reports from London.
2: Sir Keir Starmer and his family spent the weekend at the Prime Minister's country estate Chequers, but it was anything but relaxing.
3: He is taking the time, as well as dealing with all the issues that a Prime Minister deals with over a weekend, a very busy weekend, that he's also taking the time to think through what the political realities are today compared to last week, the week before.
2: That's Business Secretary and close Keir Starmer ally Peter Kyle on the BBC, after being asked if his boss still plans to fight for his job. Mr. Kyle's answers mark a significant shift in tone from the government.
3: He's a Prime Minister who always puts country first, and that he'll be framing every decision that he makes today on behalf of the country in his day-to-day job as Prime Minister, but also when he thinks about the party going forward.
2: As of Friday, Number 10 and the PM were standing firm.
4: But if there is a contest, just to be clear with you, then yes, I will run, I will stand, and I've said repeatedly I'm not going to walk away from that.
2: Sir Keir's leadership is on the brink after Labour candidate Andy Burnham's resounding win in a by-election in Makerfield in the north of England last week.
5: We are going to take that opportunity and we are going to lay out a new path for Britain.
2: The Mayor of Greater Manchester, who's consistently rated the UK's most popular politician, had said that if he won Makerfield, he'd challenge the deeply unpopular PM for the top job. Polls predicted the by-election would be a close contest against the candidate from the surging right-wing anti-immigration reform UK party, but Mr. Burnham won comfortably. Professor John Curtis is the UK's most respected pollster.
6: Mr. Burnham has provided as much evidence as any Labour MP could expect from a by-election as to his potential ability to be able to take the challenge to reform and to fight an electoral strategy and frame an appeal that enables Labour to be competitive with reform. And that, above all, is what many a Labour MP is seeking.
2: Toby Perkins is one MP who doesn't want Sir Keir to resign.
7: We'd be on to our 7th Prime Minister in 10 years. I don't believe that this is a government that's manifestly failing. He took the Labour Party from its worst ever defeat to its second best ever victory. And I think he deserves a bit of time.
2: It's understood that several high-profile cabinet ministers have now told Sir Keir it's time to go.
1: Europe Bureau Chief Zoe Ford. Let's stay with the international news for the moment to those peace negotiations between Iran and the US. It's unclear how much, if any, progress has been made in Switzerland over the weekend, where the US Vice President J.D. Vance has met an Iranian delegation for talks on a long-term peace deal. Just before the two sides sat down, Mr. Vance called the summit historic.
8: Never before has the Iranian and American leadership met at such a high level. What the president has asked us to do is turn over a new leaf, to transform our relationship with the people of Iran and to extend an outstretched hand that says to the people of Iran that if your leadership is willing to give up being a driver of regional instability, if they are willing to give up nuclear weapons ambitions for the long term, then the United States is willing to fundamentally transform our relationship with that country.
1: J.D. Vance. But as the talks got underway, President Trump warned Iran that if it didn't stop its proxy in Lebanon, Hezbollah, from, in his words, causing trouble, the U.S. would, quote, hit Iran very hard again. Tehran told him, in their words, to be careful, and state media there has reported that the Iranian delegation in Switzerland has now halted negotiations because of Mr. Trump's threats.

0: to this Iran's demand that Israel end its war in Lebanon against Hezbollah, which Israel is refusing to do. And you can see why there's not much confidence of an immediate breakthrough. The BBC's Jessica Parker is covering the talks in the Swiss resort of Birkenstock.
1: Look, I think a lot of mystery is surrounding these talks this evening here in Switzerland. I mean, I note in American media there are reports that diplomats have said that negotiations began with a focus on Lebanon, the Strait of Hormuz, and Iran's nuclear program, while according to Iranian state media, the talks focused on the end of the war, sanctions relief, and the release of Iranian frozen funds, clearly something that Tehran will want to be talking about. But confusingly this evening, I mean, you were just reflecting it, there are also some mixed reports about what exactly is going on with these talks now. There have been some reports that talks have been suspended, paused, stalled, or maybe that wasn't the case because of Iranian ire about threats coming from a Donald Trump. And it's an interesting dynamic, isn't it? You've got J.D. Vance, the U.S. vice president here, sort of striking quite a positive note in the clip that you were just playing there. So a bit of carrot there, but Donald Trump weighing in on his social media with a bit more of a stick approach. And look, as I say, unconfirmed reports as to exactly what that has led the Iranian delegation to do in terms of whether it's going to stick around and continue these talks. But clearly they've taken note of them and they haven't gone down well. But the exact impact, I think we're still waiting to find out.
2: Yeah, reports that the Iranian delegation refused to be photographed shaking hands with the Americans.
1: Yes, so reports of that. I mean, look, as you can probably tell from the conversation that we are having, there are lots of reports, counter-reports, and these talks are going on behind closed doors. And also they're going on under quite a lot of time pressure. So this is the first round of talks since this memorandum of understanding was struck last week. And of course, that set a clock ticking. That set a clock ticking of 60 days to try and reach, although it can be extended with mutual agreement, 60 days to reach agreement on some incredibly difficult issues.
0: The BBC's Jessica Parker covering those talks in the Swiss resort of Birkenstock. The news is not too far away, but first, thousands of people have bared all and braved the cold for an annual winter solstice swim in Hobart. At 7:42 this morning, 3,000 people stripped off and made the nude dash into the water at Sandy Bay to celebrate the shortest day of the year. The sold-out swim is the final event of Dark Mofo, the two-week arts festival in Hobart. The temperature at 7:40 in the air was 3.3 degrees. It was warmer in the water, though, a balmy 12 degrees. Let's hear now from some of those who stripped off and braved a chilly morning to take the plunge.
3: Yeah, it was really good. I was very apprehensive about it. This is my first one. But, no, it was great. It's very exciting. It's actually warmer in the water than out here. So, no, it was really good. I enjoyed it.
4: Cold. But not that cold. Yeah, I did that last year, so, yeah, absolutely. So, no, it was really good. It's an amazing experience. It's the old vibes around. It's very lifted energy, so, yeah.
5: It was warmer than I was expecting, actually. It was actually quite, pleasant once you get over the initial shock. But, yes, it's very liberating. The body positivity is fabulous, and lots of very friendly people and very, very good. I'd recommend it to anyone.
6: Just the buzz of the whole atmosphere of people just here to enjoy something, and it's quite spiritual too.
1: Yes.
6: 12 degrees in the water. The water's warm. Yeah, it's warm. Actually lovely.
7: Yeah. Lovely. Yeah. Beautiful. Fabulous. It's actually felt really, exhilarating. It's fantastic.
8: You know you're alive, don't you?
7: Yeah.
8: You know you're alive.
7: Absolutely.
8: It's very special.
0: Some of the happy participants at the famous nude swim to mark the winter solstice. That's part of the Dark Mofo Festival in Hobart, that swim taking place before 8 o'clock this morning. And as you heard there, the water was actually warmer than it was in the air. This is ABC News Radio. Time now for 5 minutes of news and then the world today.
9: ABC News. Hello, I'm Simon Lauder. Western Australia's agriculture minister says it's unclear when Australia's reaction to bird flu will move from surveillance to an outbreak response. The deadly H5 strain of the disease, which has killed millions of birds and mammals overseas, has been detected in Australia for the first time. Testing on samples taken

0: from a migratory bird found along WA's southern coast just over a week ago confirmed the arrival of the disease. Minister Jackie Jarvis says there's been an increase in public reports of sick and dead birds being found, but further cases can't be confirmed without testing.
1: There's no assumption, but if it is a migratory bird, if it is a bird that is known to be from that sub-Antarctic region, then of course, you know, that is of concern, but there is no assumptions made about any of this.
0: Australian Federal Police say more charges are expected after Australia's largest ever cocaine bust. 2.7 tonnes of the drug were found in a bunker system under shipping containers at Londonderry in Sydney's West last Friday. A multi-agency investigation began in late May when packages of cocaine were found floating at a boat ramp near Mackay in North Queensland. AFP Commander Stephen Jay says he's reasonably confident the entire shipment has been accounted for.
2: 8 people have been charged. Realistically, we expect there will be further activity ongoing as well. It's a significant importation. It's a significant amount of drugs. It has a significant syndicate sitting behind it, we have no doubt.
0: The first round of talks on a permanent ceasefire in Iran have concluded in Switzerland. Sara Amir has the latest.
3: Under the 60-day ceasefire agreement, the US and Iran, along with mediators Pakistan and Qatar, are tasked with finalising a permanent truce. Iranian Foreign Minister Abbas Araghchi says good progress has been made and the groundwork for a final agreement has been discussed. He says oil and petrochemical exports have been waived, the blockade has been lifted, and some of Iran's frozen assets have been released. Pakistan says all parties have also discussed using a deconfliction method to terminate all military operations in Lebanon under the Memorandum of Understanding.
0: US President Donald Trump has congratulated Colombia's right-wing presidential candidate on what he's calling a big election victory. More from Chelsea Hetherington.
4: Official results are yet to be announced, but with nearly all the ballots counted, conservative business owner and lawyer Abelardo de la Espriella looks set to win against his leftist rival Ivan Cepeda. Mr. Trump had backed Mr. de la Espriella in the presidential runoff after the first round of voting did not produce a winner last month. Mr. Cepeda says he will wait for a final ballot-by-ballot check of the vote count. The winner of the election will replace outgoing Colombian President Gustavo Petro.
0: The Tasmanian government has promised all future wood supply contracts will require mills to process native forest logs on the island after a Four Corners investigation revealed whole logs from state forests were being shipped to Victoria. Jade Toomey reports.
5: For several years, trucks carrying whole logs from Tasmania's forests have been travelling on ferries to Victoria, but the government has said they're all from private forests. In an interview with Four Corners last month, Tasmanian Resources Minister Felix Ellis reiterated public logs stay on the island.
6: The delivery of those logs goes to mills here based in Tasmania. It's then processed.
5: But a Four Corners investigation has found that's not the case, with logs from state forests being onsold by a Tasmanian mill to a mill in Victoria. Minister Ellis said it was disappointing to hear, and it is an expectation that processors engage every effort to process logs in Tasmania.
0: Footwear retailer Accent Group has urged its shareholders to reject a $300 million bid from UK raider Frasers. Accent's board unanimously rejected the 65 cents per share bid as inadequate. Accent operates

0: reject a $300 million bid from UK Raider Frasers. Accent's board unanimously rejected the 65 cents per share bid as inadequate. Accent operates brands in Australia such as Platypus Shoes, The Athlete's Foot, Hype DC, Vans and Dr. Martens. Cabo Verde has pulled off another sensational result at the Soccer World Cup in North America. ABC Sports' Amanda Shalala reports from Dallas.
1: After holding tournament favourite Spain to a scoreless draw in its first match, Cabo Verde backed it up with a 2-2 draw with Uruguay in Miami. The World Cup debutants are now in with a strong chance of progressing to the knockout stage. Also in Group H, Spain bounced back with a 4-0 thumping of Saudi Arabia, including a goal to Lamine Yamal. And Iran is now a surprise Group G leader after an entertaining scoreless draw with Belgium.
0: You're up to date with the latest ABC News.
2: Hello, this is The World Today. For a new week, I'm Andy Park, coming to you from Gadigal Land in Sydney. Thanks for your company. This Monday, US-Iran peace talks strained after threats from Donald Trump spark a walkout from the Iranians. And dark, cold and suitably undressed. Thousands brave the chilly River Derwent for the annual solstice nude swim.
3: It's warmer than I was expecting, actually. It was actually quite, pleasant once you get over the initial shock. But, yes, it's very liberating. I'd recommend it to anyone.
4: Called the Pearly Dippers, because we wear pearls and that's all we wear when we go for our saucer swims.
5: And red lipstick.
4: You can't swim with us if you don't have your red lippy on and your pearls.
2: First, though, it appears to be a buyer's market once again. Auction clearance rates have slipped below 50%. That's the lowest level since the start of the COVID-19 pandemic. While it will come as welcome news for those looking to enter the housing market, it's less positive for those already on the property ladder as values fall. Here's Tanya Dendrinos.
6: We're selling. We are sold. Congratulations, guys.
7: Auctions have soared in popularity over the past decade, with more and more properties going under the hammer. Phil Bell is a real estate agent on Sydney's Lower North Shore.
8: We've been in a market where auction is generally the go-to method of sale, sort of broadly speaking.
7: But recently, he's noticed a shift and says he's now steering sellers away from auctions.
8: Quality properties are still selling and we're still interacting with, you know, a good volume of genuine buyers. And I think those buyers appreciate having clearer goalposts. And I think having realistic guide prices or asking prices, giving better clarity to those buyers, I think is more effective than, you know, some of the confusion or uncertainty that comes around auction.
7: And it may be for good reason. Preliminary data from Cotality has the weighted average of Australia's auction clearance rates for the weekend at 47%.
9: We haven't seen a number this low since April of 2020, when, of course, we were in the early stages of lockdowns amid the COVID pandemic.
7: Tim Lawless is Cotality's research director. He says clearance rates generally sat below 60% for the past 12 weeks, but this is the biggest slump in 6 years, and he believes it's a telling sign of a growing divide between the expectations of buyers and sellers, and the weekend's figures are expected to fall further when the data is finalised midweek.
9: So there's a pretty good chance we'll see the final clearance rate getting down around that low 40% range.
7: Labor frontbencher Murray Watt acknowledged the figures, saying making it easier for young Australians to get into the housing market was the key focus of the government's May budget.
10: We're not surprised to see some level of cooling in auction markets, and if that makes it more possible for Australians to get into the housing market for the first time, that's a good thing.
7: The opposition agrees homes must be more affordable, but it's firmly against the tax changes announced by the government. Nationals leader Matt Canavan spoke on Sunrise.
11: I don't want to see house prices fall across the economy, but I want to see house prices at the lower end of the market with more supply, more affordable housing and more affordable locations increase. That doesn't necessarily mean that people who own existing houses see their prices fall, but what this government has engineered is an economic crash, a crash in economic confidence, which is seeing auction rates at record lows. This budget by Jim Chalmers has effectively driven our economy like Thelma and Louise over a cliff.
7: But according to Cotality's Tim Lawless, multiple factors have contributed to the sliding clearance rates.
9: This isn't just about the budget, but I think it was quite clear that after the budget, we did see that the trend in clearance rates moving lower. But before that, we're already seeing clearance rates slumping, partly due to 75 basis points of rate hike.

0: partly due to things like affordability and serviceability challenges. Confidence has fallen off a cliff amid the Iran war and high fuel prices and high inflation.
1: So interest rates were held by the Reserve Bank last week. Do you think that that is going to be reflected at all in, say, next week's auction clearance rate, or do you think that this is going to be a trend that will be sustained?
0: I think we're probably going to be seeing more evidence of fairly weak auction markets. There is still a chance that interest rates could rise again later this year, although that's highly uncertain. But I think the biggest factor here is simply that the market is moving into a weaker phase. And we're coming into winter as well. That's generally quite seasonally weak in terms of listing numbers coming to the market and fewer auctions.
1: Tim Lawlett says the big test for the market will be during spring.
2: Tanya Dendrinos. While real estate demand appears to be easing, housing supply remains a major challenge. But if we built cars the same way as we built homes, one tradie would deliver the chassis to your driveway. 2 weeks later, another tradie would deliver and install the wheels. And 2 weeks after that, someone would come around and fit the engine and so on. It's not terribly efficient. For example, waste from construction like that accounts for 40% of landfill at the tip. Whereas modular or prefab homes are faster, cheaper, and come with less labour and emissions, which is all why the New South Wales government is looking to set up a new modular housing factory to turbocharge the delivery of new homes. Dr. Essar Nuruzinejad is from the Urban Transformations Research Centre at the University of Western Sydney. He's also the coordinator of the New South Wales Affordable Housing Network and joins me. Essar, what are the forces that have been holding back our sort of better use of modular or prefab housing in the Australian building industry?
3: Yeah, so there's several factors which are, you know, forcing us against the modular housing and MMC in Australia. The first one, I think, is the structure of the construction industry or the construction sector. As you know, most of our construction in Australia are traditional build. So the construction sector has been, you know, get used to that type of construction, which is project by project or site by site. And most of those projects are being done by small contractors. But when you're talking about MMC or modular housing or prefab housing, we usually are talking about scalability, about large-scale projects, which are a bit unfamiliar for the construction sector. The second issue is the regulation and approval. That's another big issue, which we have been working on that with the federal government, with state government, and also with the regulatory agency to develop guidelines how to resolve that and who will take the final responsibility of that product. Finance is another issue which we have been encountering. The banking system in Australia are not very familiar with this type of construction because for traditional construction, they usually give the finance based on the progress on site. But for modular housing, because about 80% of the construction is being done in a factory setting, so 80% of the finance should be provided to the manufacturer at the beginning of the project, which is a bit unconventional, and the banking system is not familiar with it. And more importantly is the community mindset and the perception within the community about prefab and modular housing. Most of the people see that as a cheap, low quality and temporary house, which is not the case. I think we need to change that mindset as well.
2: So the New South Wales government plan is to build a modular home factory. These are modular, not prefab homes. So what is the difference? And do you think it's a good plan?
3: So when we are talking about prefab, prefab is usually the umbrella term or the, you know, the broad family. And it's talking about, you know, different components of the building which are being built in the factory setting, and then they can be transferred to the construction site and be assembled together. But when we're talking about modular, modular is a specific type of prefab construction sector, which the whole unit or the whole, you know, bathroom or the whole, you know, kitchen will be manufactured in a 3D format in the factory setting offsite, and then it will be transported to the construction site. So in terms of the quality, speed, and affordability, modular housing usually are more affordable, are faster, and have higher quality because, as I said, about 80 to 85% of the construction will be done off-site. And at the construction site, it will be just assembling different units and different modules together. So I think, yeah, that's the main difference that we should be aware of that. But regarding the New South Wales government new announcement, I think that would be a very good step. And to be honest, it can be a game changer for the construction sector and for the MMC sector. However, I think implementing that is very complicated and complex. Because the way that the New South Wales government has announced it is that they want to bring the private sector, the manufacturers, the builders, designers, certifiers, all of them together to create a factory and the government provide incentives or some sort of support to do that. To be honest, that would be very good, but not for the short term. That would take time. Maybe for the next 5 to 10 years, that would be fantastic, but definitely wouldn't affect the housing crisis at the moment. This is my understanding.
2: Dr. Ehsan Nowruzi-Nejad is a senior researcher at the Urban Transformations Research Centre at the University of Western Sydney. Nice to talk to you. Thank you so much.
3: Thank you so much. Have a nice day. Bye.
2: I'm Andy Park. Thanks for listening to The World Today on ABC Radio across Australia and on ABC Listen. 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Just search for The World Today. Well, today, talks in Switzerland on achieving a lasting deal to end the war in Iran are strained, would be something of an understatement. While the US vice president is putting a more positive spin on the state of affairs, President Trump is lobbing threats at the Iranians from afar. And that's led to the Iranians to threaten to walk away from the negotiations aimed at nutting out an agreement under the terms of the Memorandum of Understanding, which was signed last week. Barbara Miller explains.
4: High on a Swiss mountaintop overlooking Lake Lucerne, the US vice president was giving off calm and measured tones.
5: Peace is never easy. Peace always requires a little bit of work. It always requires a little bit of give and take.
4: But J.D. Vance admitted that peace between the U.S. and Iran is far from certain.
5: The question before us now is how much more can we accomplish together? Can we turn over a new leaf? Can we change relations in the Middle East permanently? Or do we go back to doing things the old way, which is not our preference, but is certainly very much something that can't happen.
4: And the job of U.S. negotiators was not being made any easier by the broadsides being fired across the Atlantic by the U.S. president. On social media, Donald Trump posted, "Iran must immediately stop their highly paid proxies in Lebanon from causing trouble. If they don't, we'll hit Iran very hard again, just like we did last week, only harder." The president followed that post up with an F-bomb-laden phone call to Fox News about the Strait of Hormuz. The network reporting he'd told their correspondent Iran wouldn't have a country if they again closed the key waterway, adding, "You won't even make it back to your effing country." The president is under pressure from within his party to be seen to be being tough on Iran over the strait and Iran's support of Hezbollah in Lebanon. Here's the staunchly pro-Israel Senator Lindsey Graham on CBS's Face the Nation.
6: If this diplomatic effort fails, and if Iran contests control of the Strait of Hormuz by the United States, we will obliterate them.
4: All this rhetoric wasn't going down well with Iran. The country's lead negotiator, Mohammed Bagar Ghalibaf, posting, "Don't they think that if their threats had any effect, they wouldn't be in this desperate situation today? No matter how much they talk, it is we."

0: take action. It was subsequently reported that Iran had left the talks, though later reports suggested they were still engaging through mediators. Of the many sticking points to advancing the 60-day memorandum of understanding to a more lasting agreement, Lebanon is one of the stickiest. J.D. Vance again was talking things up on that front.
1: We've seen great progress over the last just couple of days in ensuring that the ceasefire holds in Lebanon. These things are always a little bit messy. If you go back to how much was happening 3 months ago and compare it to 3 weeks ago, great progress has been made. If you go back to 3 weeks ago to 3 days ago, additional progress has been made.
0: After an upsurge following the signing of the MOU, fighting in southern Lebanon between Israel and Hezbollah was reported to have again diminished on Sunday. But the situation remains highly volatile, and Israel's Prime Minister Benjamin Netanyahu says his forces are staying put.
2: We will remain in the security zone in southern Lebanon for as long as necessary to protect the residents of the north, whom we cherish, and all the citizens of the state. As Prime Minister of Israel, I insist on this firmly, and nothing will change it.
0: While both sides are talking tough and threatening to walk away, both have an interest in ensuring the negotiations continue. Jonathan Panikoff heads up the Scowcroft Middle East Security Initiative at the Atlantic Council.
3: The reality is it's not in U.S. interest or desire, frankly, to see a resumption of the conflict. It's also not right now in the Iranians' desire. They got a 14-point MOU, which is strongly in their favor. And I think if they try to push too much, then they don't want to do anything that would risk spoiling, frankly, what's supposed to be the next 60 days of negotiation on some of the more intense matters like the nuclear program.
0: That for the moment, at least, the discussions are continuing at all is in itself the clearest sign of progress.
4: Barbara Miller. To India now, where more than 2 million students across 550 cities have had to retake the country's national medical entrance exam. The resit was ordered after an alleged exam leak last month cast doubt over the results. The move has sparked widespread nationwide protests calling for the resignation of India's education minister. South Asia correspondent Rachel Clayton reports from New Delhi.
5: Outside an examination centre in India's busy capital, students are embraced by their parents after finishing one of India's toughest tests for a second time.
6: It was hard, but it's over finally. The moment I handed over my answer sheet, I was like, it's like I got my soul back.
5: The government cancelled the results of the National Eligibility Entrance Exam last month and made a dozen arrests over allegations the test had been leaked and sold online. The test is the only way to secure a spot in medical school. Authorities leaving nothing to chance this time, deploying the Air Force to transport the test papers. Before being allowed inside the halls, students were thoroughly searched to ensure no devices or notes were brought inside.
7: Last 10 minutes left. If any candidate is there, kindly take your entry.
5: For some parents, the emotional toll of having to watch their children do this test again has been immense.
8: You cannot describe in words. We as a parent, we cry. We cry, we cry, we cry.
5: While most families can finally relax, others are coming to grips with tragedy after some students took their own lives when the first results were cancelled. Pradeep Mahich was one of them. His sister Babita says the pressure of having to resit the exam so soon overwhelmed her brother.
9: This was his fourth attempt at the exam. He was good at studying. He was getting good marks. He did this because of the paper leak. He thought he got good marks this time, and he was thinking about resitting and what the questions would be and what would happen if he didn't do as well.
5: Pradeep's father, Rajesh Kumar, wants the government held accountable for his son's death.
10: We lost our son due to the failure of the government. There must be strict laws against leaks. We lost our Pradeep, but we can help stop other children from taking that step.
5: The leak and the deaths spurred nationwide protests led by the new Cockroach Junta Party, a quasi-political organisation that struck a chord with India's youth.
11: We feel like we are betrayed from our own government.
12: We are the youth, we are the future of India. We can make our India best, but the education is something like the backbone of any country.
5: The debate over how this leak was handled could be just the beginning of a movement forcing an overhaul of India's education system.

0: India's Education Department did not respond to requests for comment.
1: South Asia correspondent Rachel Clayton there. Australians are being urged to take precautions around sick or injured birds or other animals with the arrival on these shores of the deadly H5 strain of bird flu for the very first time. The first confirmed case has been discovered on a remote beach in Western Australia, and authorities fear it could be the first of many if it spreads amongst mainland birds and animals. Here's Nick Grimm.
2: For the past 5 years, the H5N1 strain of avian influenza has been spreading steadily around the globe through Asia, Europe and the Americas and reaching Antarctica in 2023. Last year, it arrived on Australian territory there and now it's reached the mainland. Dr. Beth Cookson is Australia's chief veterinary officer.
3: Yes, we have been disappointed, obviously, to have the first detection of H5 bird flu confirmed in a migratory seabird on our shores. This is something that we have been preparing for a number of years as we've watched the rapid global spread.
2: The disease has been detected in a dead seabird found on a beach near Esperance in Western Australia. A second bird showing signs of illness is being tested but is strongly suspected of also carrying bird flu. There are also reports of the discovery of 16 other unwell birds showing symptoms.
4: So this is quite a bad situation for us to potentially be in.
2: Dr. Michelle Villa is an avian influenza expert with the Doherty Institute and the World Health Organization. She's urging the public to be on the watch for signs of the disease.
4: So if you're out and you see any sick or dead wild birds or marine mammals, it's very important that you report those to the Emergency Animal Disease Hotline. I think if you work in the poultry industry or you have any backyard chooks, it's very important to follow the guidelines that are being provided by the different jurisdictional departments of primary industries.
2: Australia had been the only continent to remain free of the H5 strain. Overseas mass culls of poultry have been necessary once flocks there became infected. Federal Environment Minister Murray Watt warns that might become necessary here, but there's hope that outcome isn't inevitable just yet.
5: Fortunately, the cases that we've had reported so far in southern Western Australia are hundreds of kilometres away from the nearest poultry farm. That's obviously a good thing, but it is a risk that we need to take seriously.
2: Of more immediate concern is the risk of the disease devastating Australia's rare and endangered species of native animals that lack natural immunity. And while vaccination programs have been used with a degree of success overseas, Australia currently does not possess a bird flu vaccine suitable for animals. It's hoped that can change. Kate Miller is CEO of conservation organisation BirdLife Australia.
6: Well, I think it's really important for captive bred species. So, for example, we've got orange-bellied parrots that migrate from Tassie across to Victoria. In terms of releasing those birds into the wild with this threat unvaccinated, you know, could be catastrophic.
2: Humans too can contract the illness, and anyone who encounters sick or dying animals should take precautions. Infectious diseases expert Sanjaya Senanayake is an associate professor of medicine at the ANU.
7: Well, we certainly know that this particular strain of bird flu has infected a number of people, but the vast majority of those cases have been mild, often involving just what we call pink eye or conjunctivitis.
2: So what sort of precautions should we be taking to ensure that we don't get that sort of cross-infection happening?
7: Well, certainly if it were to get established in farms, then there'd be a whole lot of strategies used, and certainly from poultry farms that involves culling of chickens. So we certainly don't want to see that happening here. But if it does get established in farms around Australia, whether it's domestic livestock like cattle or poultry, farm workers should take precautions with personal protective equipment.
2: What would be your advice for anyone who might encounter dead or dying birds, perhaps in their backyard or somewhere close to their home?
7: Certainly have no close contact with those birds and then let wildlife authorities know about them to see if they warrant testing or not. But from a human point of view, we shouldn't panic.
1: That's ANU infectious diseases expert Sanjaya Senanayake, ending that report by Nick Grimm. Well, finally today, plunging yourself into the freezing cold water of Hobart's River Derwent with 3,000 other people, mostly nude. May not sound like everyone's cup of tea, but that's what happened this morning to mark the shortest day of the year, the winter solstice and the end of Dark Mofo. The artistic festival brings thousands of people to Hobart every year and has garnered a dedicated following, injecting more than $67 million in economic benefit to the state of Tasmania. Kimberly Price takes

0: On the banks of Tasmania's River Derwent, excitement builds among some 3,000 swimmers preparing to brave near freezing conditions. As a flare blazes at dawn, the crowd rushes to the frigid water, wearing only expressions of joy and terror. The midwinter swim is a popular event and a staple of Dark Mofo, marking the end of the festival and winter solstice, the shortest day of the year. Before their dip, swimmers were excited to take the plunge.
1: Yeah, it's very exhilarating, and it's something you can say you've done.
2: I think it's community. I think people like coming down here and being together, basically.
3: Through my lovely friends bringing me to Dark Mofo last year, we didn't get to do the swim, so this year we're doing it.
0: Before disrobing, some participants wore colourful costumes to celebrate the event.
4: Called the Pearly Dippers, because we wear pearls and that's all we wear when we go for our saucer swims.
5: And red lipstick.
4: You can't swim with us if you don't have your red lippy on and your pearls.
0: Ursula Connor from the Bureau of Meteorology says conditions were especially frosty today.
6: Look, we've already been down to 3.3 degrees overnight. So that's actually our coldest day so far this year. We haven't seen temperatures like that since October last year. So, you know, perfect conditions for the swim.
0: Forecasts suggest it was around 13 degrees as swimmers took to the water. For some, a quick dip was more than enough. Others were happy for a longer paddle. For anyone considering taking on the challenge, Sydney sider Kurt Brinschwitz was pleasantly surprised.
7: It was warmer than I was expecting, actually. It was actually quite, pleasant once you get over the initial shock. But, yes, it's very liberating. The body positivity is fabulous, and lots of very friendly people and very, very good. I'd recommend it to anyone.
0: Proving age is no barrier, 96-year-old Tasmanian Margie Kluwer says the nude solstice swim is an annual tradition.
8: Oh, fantastic. You should go in. The wonderful feeling of euphoria afterwards.
0: As the Dark Mofo pack-up begins, organisers say more than 55,000 tickets were purchased across the entire festival, which will return in 2027.
9: Lovely stuff. That's Kimberly Price reporting there, and that's all from The World Today 10 News Monday. Thanks for your company. Hope you can join me at the same time tomorrow. I'm Andy Park. Have a great day.

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1: ABC News Radio, Scott Wales with you. Good to have your company. Coming up, will he or won't he? Pressure is on British Prime Minister Keir Starmer to resign in the wake of the election over the weekend of Andy Burnham to our Parliament. Andy Burnham is the man considered most likely to succeed the embattled PM. A national cabinet meeting to discuss fuel security as Iran says the Strait of Hormuz is closed once again. Let's get some news headlines now. It's hello to Satya Weinstein.
2: Hi, Scott. Australia and Canada have signed a $2.5 billion agreement to share over-the-horizon radar technology. The defence deal is the first international sale of the Australian long-range radar systems. The Albanese government says the agreement will support around 300 jobs in Australia and marks the first stage of a broader Australia-Canada collaboration on over-the-horizon radar. Australia's chief veterinary officer says the government has been preparing for the arrival of a deadly strain of bird flu in Australia for years. The H5 strain of avian influenza has been confirmed in a sick migratory seabird found in a remote part of Western Australia's south coast, while a second suspected case was also found in the same area. Australia is the last continent to detect the disease, which has wiped out entire wild bird populations overseas. Greens leader Larissa Waters says her party is willing to pull all levers available to prevent the government from passing its cuts to the National Disability Insurance Scheme. Labor was open to delaying its proposed overhaul of the NDIS and to hold a longer inquiry in return for the Greens supporting its changes to negative gearing and the capital gains tax discount. Senator Waters won't confirm whether the Greens will agree to such a deal, but says the party

0: will do anything it can to stop the NDIS bill. The leader of the militant group Hezbollah says it won't accept any ceasefire deal that grants Israel freedom of action in Lebanon. Pakistani and Qatari mediators are in Switzerland with delegates from the US and Iran for talks aimed at extending a temporary ceasefire into a permanent peace deal. Israel's defense minister Israel Katz says Israeli soldiers are free to act without restriction to eliminate threats in Lebanon despite a ceasefire being in place. And Australian Federal Police say they've made Australia's largest cocaine bust with the seizure of 2.7 tonnes of the drug in Sydney's west. Police say the drugs have a street value of $816 million and were found on Friday hidden in an elaborate bunker system on a rural property at Londonderry. And that's the latest from the newsroom. Back with another update in about half an hour's time.
1: Sart, thank you very much. Let's go straight to our lead story today. Environment ministers will hold emergency meetings later this afternoon following confirmation that the first case of H5 avian influenza has been found in a migratory seabird in Western Australia. More than a dozen dead birds have washed up on WA southern beaches, and experts are warning that number could rise substantially. Tests that have been done in Geelong have confirmed the presence of the strain in a migratory bird found in an isolated area near Esperance in the state's southwest. The WA Environment Minister, Matthew Swinburne, addressed the media a short time ago, and our reporter, Mike Cordick, was there and joins me now. Mike, welcome.
2: Thank you, Scott.
1: Can you just recap what's been confirmed by authorities so far with respect to the testing of the dead birds?
2: Yes, Scott. Well, as you mentioned, Australia's first case of that deadly variant of bird flu, H5, was found in a bird that was washed up on a remote beach near Esperance in WA's Great Southern on Friday. And that was in a subantarctic bird, which is also known as a brown skua. And we're still waiting on the test results today, expected later this afternoon, of a southern great petrel bird, also found near Esperance. And that's also suspected to have the virus, but we'll get those results later this afternoon. And we know since then, the Department of Primary Industries has received at least 16 reports of other dead birds between Perth and the Cape Legrand area near Esperance in the state south.
1: So at this point, as far as we know, is the entry of the birds onto the Australian mainland just being confined to that southwest of the state?
2: As far as authorities have spoken on that, Scott, yes, we understand it's just that one bird that has had that result of the variant of the bird flu there in the Esperance area. But we have spoken to other experts. A marine ornithologist suspects that there's likely other infected birds not yet discovered, given that WA's coastline is so vast. But we are waiting that test result of the second bird today, the petrel.
1: Yes, the petrel, which has been identified. I gather this is very common at different stages of the year for these migratory birds to come ashore in that part of Western Australia.
2: Yes, yes, definitely. We do have those migratory birds there, but this strain of the variant, the avian influenza, has not yet reached Australia until last week, so that is unusual.
1: And what actions are being taken on the ground to get a better gauge of the extent of any further bird deaths?
2: Well, the Environment Minister in WA today says that people are being mobilised to help with searches. They will use drones to look at impacted areas, but he says there's no mass deaths yet. It's worth noting that authorities say there has been planning for this virus for the last 2 years too. So DBCA, the Department of Biodiversity, Conservation and Attractions in WA, also gave an update on the response this morning and said that there was an incident management team that are working today, and rangers in the Cape Legrand National Park near Esperance will be watching the event, and they're also talking to visitors about dead or sick birds. They're urging them not to touch the animals, but also to take a photo if they can and report it to the hotline or the DBIRD agency here in Western Australia.
1: Now, the flu obviously represents quite a risk to Australia's poultry industry, but also to Australia's native wildlife, and there are immediate concerns for WA's famous black swans.
2: Yes, that's right, Scott. There's been great concerns for Australia's bird population and other species. The marine ornithologist that the ABC spoke to over the weekend said, as I mentioned, likely other infected birds that have not yet been discovered. And she has said that the disease could be catastrophic for Australian birds, none of which have any immunity to the disease yet. And that includes WA's emblematic black swans. And as you mentioned too, the poultry sector, there's anxiety growing there. There's potential for the influenza Bonanza to decimate that multi-billion dollar industry. And some poultry events in WA have already been cancelled, we know, in Esperance and Collie already in WA's southern regions.
1: All right, Maya, thank you for the update.
2: Thank you.
1: That's our reporter, Maya Cordick. And as you heard, she was at that press conference earlier with the WA Environment Minister, who just updated everyone on the situation to hand at this point with H5 avian influenza having been identified in a migratory seabird, a petrel in Western Australia. Around a dozen dead birds have washed up on the state's southern beaches, and experts are warning that number could grow. And as you heard Maya say there, the risk is very real for Australia's native bird population, but also for commercial producers, the poultry industry of Australia. And I can tell you, this issue is having an immediate impact on the share market. Ingham Group, which is Australia's biggest chicken processor, its shares were down as much as 14% in trade a little earlier, and currently still down about 5%, having been sold off heavily in the wake of the news of this H5 influenza being now identified on the Australian mainland. So, some real risks there for Australia's poultry industry, as well, of course, as Australia's native birds. We'll keep you updated on that.

0: situation as it evolves. National Cabinet is meeting to discuss fuel security as Iran says the Strait of Hormuz is closed once again. Over the weekend, the government announced it would extend the cut to the fuel excise into August. Our political reporter Sarah Temevska has more from Federal Parliament.
1: It needs the states and territories to come on board to deliver the full 16 cents per litre saving that's been promised to kick in from July and into August. For example, the existing 32 cent per litre reduction at the Bowser is co-funded by the federal and state governments. About 26% of that saving comes from the federal governments. The remainder is delivered by states essentially foregoing GST revenue. Now, we've already heard from New South Wales and Victoria, as well as Queensland, that they're open to working constructively with the government, so we're not expecting any issues there. The government is hoping to introduce legislation that would deliver these savings into Parliament after question time today. So, as I say, the measure would kick in from July to August. It would be a halving of the existing cut to the fuel excise. This kind of tapered off approach has been broadly welcomed by the coalition, though the opposition leader has stated that the cost of this relief, about $3 billion in total, has to be offset by savings elsewhere in the budget. There has been some reaction from the National Road Transport Association calling on the heavy vehicle road user charge to be waived until the end of the year after the government announced at the weekend that it would reintroduce that tax, albeit at a halved rate.
2: And Sarah, separately, the mining industry is calling for fuel tax credits to continue despite an internal push within the Labour Party to scrap the scheme. What's happening?
1: Yes, fuel related, separate to the fuel excise. So the Minerals Council and the National Farmers Federation have launched a hands off our fuel campaign today after about 300 Labor branches joined unions, climate activists, as well as mining billionaire Andrew Forrest to call for this taxpayer support to the mining industry to be scrapped. So essentially the way the fuel tax credit scheme works. Taxpayers offset businesses for the fuel excise they pay on off-road activities. So essentially, the costs of input for things like machinery and equipment, because the fuel excise was initially designed to pay for maintenance of roads. So this measure was estimated to cost the budget $8.8 billion in the last financial year. Treasury projects that cost will grow to $10 billion by the next financial year, which has led to calls for Labor to rein in this measure. Though the head of the Minerals Council, Tanya Constable, says it's not a subsidy. This simply reimburses businesses for the input of their costs.
3: The bottom line is that the fuel tax credit is not a subsidy. It is something that is very important. It's an input that is very important to 20 regional industries across Australia, and we want to see that retained.
1: So, as you mentioned, Lorna, there is an internal push within Labor. We expect this issue to be raised at next month's federal Labor conference.
0: Sarah Temevska reporting there in Canberra, speaking to Lorna Dunkley. Australian Federal Police say they've made Australia's largest cocaine bust. 2.7 tonnes of the drug have been seized from an elaborate bunker system in Sydney's west. Reporter Will Murray has the latest.
4: The AFP officers say they found the 2.7 tonnes of cocaine allegedly on a semi-rural property in Londonderry, which is near Western Sydney, hidden in shipping containers. Now, this is the second largest drug seizure of any kind here in Australia after tons of MDMA tablets were found inside tomato tins back in 2007. Now, the officers involved say they found the drugs hidden underneath a false floor within those shipping containers in underground bunkers surrounded by plastic containers. Now, two men have since been arrested on the site, and the AFP are now looking into how the drugs entered Australia. They believe that a mothership, an international ship, was used just off Midge Point, which is a remote place

0: in northern Queensland, and then the drugs were since transferred to Sydney at the behest of an organised crime group. Solomon Islands police have since detained what they believe could be that mothership, which was registered in Belize in Central America. Now, the police investigation kicked off here in Queensland in May after a burnt-out truck and 50 kilograms of cocaine were located near Midge Point, and police subsequently made a number of arrests. The investigation will now look into the alleged criminal crime groups that are pulling the strings behind this large importation operation. There are rumours, sources have said that part of that investigation will focus on the coconut cartel in Sydney and possible links with that cartel. Now, the AFP wouldn't be drawn on the specifics of who they think may be behind this importation, but suffice it to say, given the scale of it, they do think it has links with organised crime. Take a listen.
1: Violence is baked into the organised crime network. Activities are intrinsically that. We look at the impact of organised crime and illicit drugs, the impact on individuals with drug addiction and the like, and we do see violence as well. Someone's lost a lot of money. I think that's fair to say. But from policing perspective, with New South Wales Police, the AFP, Queensland Police, law enforcement is ready to respond. But yeah, it's fair to say someone's lost a lot of money, and there'll be some soul searching, no doubt, about losing this significant quantity, Australia's largest quantity of cocaine.
0: Now, police and Border Patrol, Lorna, say that North Queensland is particularly attractive to drug importers because of its sheer size and the difficulty in patrolling that size. But the AFP has since established a task force which will step up patrols after this bust.
2: That's our reporter there, Will Murray. We'll keep you updated on that story as it unfolds.

0: arms deal between the US and Iran as talks continue in Switzerland. US President Donald Trump has threatened to restart strikes on Iran for its support of Hezbollah militants in Lebanon. At least 47 people were killed in Lebanon at the weekend, according to the country's health ministry. The IDF says the attacks were in response to fire from Hezbollah. Dr. H.A. Hellier is a senior associate fellow at the Royal United Services Institute for Defence and Security Studies.
1: I'm not sure how much progress we can really talk about, because the underlying problems is still very clear, right? They're still very clear. Israel continues to violate the ceasefire in Lebanon, refuses to stop firing on within Lebanese territory. It continues to say it refuses to withdraw from Lebanon. And I think that's a big sticking point when it comes to the Iranians. Now, of course, the Iranians, I'm not saying the Iranians are a positive or a good force in the region, but on this particular point, I think it's very clear, including to the Americans, that Netanyahu and his government are trying to undermine the MOU. And so far, they've been quite successful in doing that.
2: Why is the United States unable to effectively rein in Israel when it comes to the situation in Lebanon right now?
1: So I want to be very clear. They're not unable. They're unwilling. It's not unable. So they have, as I've said, you know, before, they have many, many different tools in the toolbox. They have tremendous leverage over the Israelis. They simply refuse to use it. And this has been a recurring pattern, not simply, I have to say, under Donald Trump, but also under Joe Biden, where there can be rhetorical opposition or rhetorical reining in, as it were. But the rhetoric only works when the Israelis feel that the rhetoric would lead to actual action, which, for example, happened last year when Trump said, you know, stop firing on the Iranians. And that happened last year and they did stop because I think they feared that actual leverage might be used. They don't fear that now. They see the leverage, they hear the leverage, but it's all rhetoric. It's not action. And until they feel that there's actually some intention to do something behind the rhetoric, then the Israelis will continue accordingly.
2: In your view, why is the United States not exercising its leverage in this way?
1: Frankly, you'd have to ask the White House for that. I mean, of course, he is approaching the midterms, and the Republican Party is currently going through quite a discussion internally about the United States' relationship with the State of Israel. So in all likelihood, but I'm glad you said in your view, because it's just my view, he's probably thinking domestically in terms of what impact it might have on the midterms and also the donor base within the Republican Party, the most powerful portions of which are quite pro-Israel. In particular, if you think about Mr. Trump's, I think it's his number one donor, which is Miriam Edelson. She's very, very supportive of Israel. This has been made very public. I'm not talking, you know, conspiracies or something like that. It's all very clear. So this could be why. But frankly, I don't know. You'd have to ask the White House. But it's a very clear pattern over this administration and also under Joe Biden. Biden is different. The reasons for Joe Biden, I think, were different, but still very clear in terms of the outcome.
2: What needs to happen in these current talks in Switzerland to get some sort of progress?
1: I think, frankly, the Lebanon file is the most important one. There are several files here that are important, but I think all of them can be dealt with. So, for example, Strait of Hormuz. The Strait of Hormuz, you could push on it. I think that when it comes to this, the United States should not buckle in terms of rejecting Iranian sovereignty being recognized over the Strait. But frankly, I don't think that the Iranians really believe that this could be possible, because it would have to involve the other Gulf Arab states, at least one or two of them, in particular the Omanis, but also the Emiratis, because they're talking about controlling a maritime area that belongs to the Emiratis too. So I don't think that they're really thinking about that in all seriousness beyond, you know, a sort of PR tool. But frankly, it doesn't matter, because they have displayed the ability to effectively close the strait, whether it's illegal or not. And that, to me, is the big leverage right there. So they could probably get past that. When it comes to the nuclear aspect of things, the Trump White House said very clearly it's about commitment to never developing a nuclear weapon. Well, they got that. They say that they've got that anyway. And

0: frankly, the Iranians said committed to as such beforehand. So then it becomes about how to downgrade the already enriched uranium. And I think that there are solutions around that. But where you can't square the circle is a ceasefire where there's no cessation of fire, where the fire does not cease, where the fire continues. And frankly, you can only see this going forward, in my opinion, if DC actually uses the leverage that it has in order to get the Israelis to stop undermining this MOU by continually striking Lebanon.
1: Dr. D. A. Hellier, a Senior Associate Fellow at the Royal United Services Institute for Defense and Security Studies, speaking earlier with Sally Sara. A heat wave is continuing across much of continental Europe, with temperatures in some areas breaching 40 degrees Celsius, and the French government deciding to ban alcohol at state-organised events to protect people's health and cut down on public disorder. These residents in Paris were finding their own ways to stay cool.
2: We came here to the river to get some swim, and yeah, it's just so hot out there. It's terrible to sleep at night, and you just gotta deal with it, I guess.
3: I think I'm just using the same techniques as everyone else. Keep your shutters down, your windows closed. There's lots of water points all over Paris. Go to work if you have AC, or go to the gym. Just keeping cool, staying in.
1: Some of those residents in Paris battling those extreme temperatures. People in Germany, Portugal, Spain and Italy are also dealing with the same heat wave. Experts are warning that as climate change continues to cause record temperatures, there'll be an increasing impact on health, on infrastructure and people's daily lives. The BBC's Louise Lear explains just how hot it's been.
4: We are likely, highly likely, to break all-time June records in parts of France, particularly in Paris, where it's quite unusual. So let's take a look at some of the heat that we're talking about in Europe. The extreme heat is across Portugal and into Spain at the moment, and it's also drifting its way up through western France and into northern France. Much of central and eastern Europe actually seeing some extreme weather. So we're seeing temperatures 40 degrees. So that's a good 10 to 15 degrees above the normal for this time of year. And it's quite unusual to have such an extreme heat wave so early on in the season. So Paris, their record is 37.6 Celsius, and that was in 1947. We're forecasting at least 40 degrees. So they're going to break their June record. And we haven't seen this scale of heat since 2019 and 2003. But even then, these kind of heat wave conditions across Europe occurred in July and August. So it's very unusual to be so early on in the summer season.
1: The BBC's Louise Lear with that report.
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1: Let's get an update on the sport and live matches still underway at the Football World Cup. It is hello to Jessica Stewart.
13: Hi, Scott. Yes, I can tell you that Egypt is about to jump to the top of Group G at the FIFA World Cup, and that'll be their first win of the tournament if they do so. Looks like they are going to go on and defeat New Zealand 3-1. They're minutes away from the end of that match. The All Whites scored first at the 15th minute of the clash before Egypt responded in the second half. Captain Mohamed Salah, who was a star for England football giants Liverpool, scored his first goal of the tournament. Meanwhile, World Cup minnows Cabo Verde have continued their impressive tournament, holding Uruguay to a 2-2 draw. Tom Wilde has more from Berkeley.
14: The tiny nation stunned their much more experienced opponent by hitting the front with their first ever World Cup goal with a blistering free kick in the 21st minute. Uruguay then scored twice before half-time. Cabo Verde stayed in the game and were rewarded with an equaliser on the hour mark before holding on for a stunning draw. Earlier, Spain thrashed Saudi Arabia and Belgium drew 0-0 with Iran.
13: Sydney Swans midfielder Taylor Adams has retired from the AFL effective immediately. The 32-year-old played 229 games in his 15 years in the league, representing the Swans, Collingwood and the GWS Giants. He won Collingwood's Best and Fairest in 2020 and was one of the Magpies' best in their 2018 grand final loss to West Coast. Adams has battled several injuries this season. Mitch Marsh has hit an impressive 60 runs from just 28 balls.

0: goals to guide Australia to victory in its third and final T20 cricket match against Bangladesh in Chattogram. The Aussies needed just 11 overs to chase Bangladesh's total of 109, while Spencer Johnson starred with the ball. Johnson finished with figures of 2 for 6, the most economical four-over spell by an Australian in a men's T20 international. Matt Renshaw hit the most runs of the series and says the Australian bowlers were excellent in the win.
1: All the boys are really good today. Kept taking wickets and put the Bangladesh top order under pressure. And yeah, fortunately for us, it was a good chase.
0: Australian sprinter Lachie Kennedy will attempt the double at next month's Commonwealth Games in Glasgow. The 22-year-old is nominated for the 100 and 200 metres sprint, as well as leading Australia in the 4x100 metres relay team. An 86-strong team for the event was formally unveiled today, with Rowan Browning and Eddie Nketiah also selected in the 100 metres. Nketiah, who was born in New Zealand and switched allegiances last year, says he can't wait.
2: Like, after everything I've been through, from breaking records in New Zealand to being in Hawaii and transferring to USC, it's just a beautiful moment. Like, it's just, everything is just like finally lining up, and it's just, the future is bright, and it's going to be awesome just to see what I can do for the green and gold.
0: And finally, tennis champion Serena Williams has been awarded a wild card to the singles draw at Wimbledon, which starts next week. The 44-year-old recently returned to competition in doubles after nearly 4 years away from professional tennis. It means that Williams will play both singles and doubles at Wimbledon after already accepting a wild card for the doubles competition with her older sister Venus. She's won the singles title 7 times at the All England Club. I can't wait to see that one, Scott.
3: Amazing. After, what, 30 years since her debut?
0: It'd incredible.
3: Be there about. Yeah, just amazing. Jess, thank you very much. Jessica Stewart with the sport. And as you heard there at the start of that, New Zealand and Egypt, that match is winding down now. Egypt leading 3-1. It looks like they'll almost certainly win that game and go to the top of Group G. That makes it a fairly tough ask now for the Kiwis. It will leave them on 1 point, and their final game is against Belgium. So Egypt looking on track to win their Group G match that's being played right now, but there's only a few minutes left of play. Let's check the weather around Australia for this Monday.

Brisbane heading for a top of 22 degrees, a partly cloudy day. Sydney 19 and mostly sunny. Just 14 your top in Canberra today, partly cloudy. Partly cloudy also in Hobart and a top of 13 degrees. Just 15 and partly cloudy in Adelaide. Cloud about also in Perth, a top of 19. So a lot of cloud around the south, east and southeast of the country. It is, however, sunny in Darwin, a top of 31 degrees. ABC News Radio across Australia, 1 o'clock Australian Eastern Standard Time, 12:30 in the centre, 11 o'clock in the west. It's news time.

0: ABC News with Satyam Weinstein. WA's Environment Minister Matthew Swinburne says authorities are closely monitoring a bird flu outbreak on the state's south coast. The deadly H5 variant was confirmed in a brown skua bird found sick on a beach near Esperance. The discovery marks the first case of the virus in Australia. Mr. Swinburne says officials will inform the government of any further impacts.
1: At this stage, it looks like it's isolated at the moment. We have people on the ground who are looking to see if there's further impacts. Those people are from DPIRD and DBCA, and of course, members of the public.
0: The federal government is being urged to consider completely removing the fuel excise discount on petrol as it winds back the cost of living measure. The current 32 cents per litre discount for petrol and diesel will drop to 16 cents from July 1st before being scrapped a month later. The measure was introduced to protect people from price shocks sparked by the US and Israeli war against Iran. Dr. Lurian DeMello from Macquarie University says at this point there's a good argument the discount on petrol can be removed altogether.
2: Plenty of supply. The prices have come down dramatically up to a level where it's less than, you know, what it was before the war started. So I was kind of surprised they took it off the petrol as well, because I think at the end of the day, it's taxpayers' money and, you know, it's quite a

0: okay to put the tax back on petrol, but not diesel.
1: Independent MP Nicolette Buller has left the door open to joining a new party of crossbench members. The Australian Financial Review is reporting a new Teal-led party could be launched as soon as this week. Ms. Buller says she's talking with her constituents in the New South Wales seat of Bradfield about the possibility of joining the alliance.
2: I will work with anybody from any colour team to get things done, particularly on climate action. And whether I can do that the best as an independent or part of the former alliance is a genuinely open conversation.
1: A grandmother of missing four-year-old Gus Lamont has sat down for a media interview for the first time since the boy disappeared in South Australia's outback. Josie Murray has told Channel 7's Spotlight program police have a theory that she buried Gus after an accident, an allegation she denies. The four-year-old was last seen at his family's remote property near Yunta in September. His disappearance has been declared a major crime. Ms. Murray says nearly every night she questions how and why Gus disappeared.
3: Then to be accused of doing something like this is just, you could not wish a more horrible experience on anyone.
1: The leader of militant group Hezbollah says it won't accept any ceasefire deal that grants Israel freedom of action within Lebanon. Pakistani and Qatari mediators have been in Switzerland with delegates from the US and Iran for negotiations aimed at extending a temporary ceasefire into a permanent peace deal. Israel's Defense Minister Israel Katz says Israeli soldiers are free to act without restriction to eliminate threats in Lebanon despite a ceasefire being in place. Speaking in a televised speech, Naim Qassem says Israel must fully withdraw.
4: There is no such thing as a ceasefire that grants Israel freedom of action. A ceasefire means a complete halt to hostilities. No demolitions, no consolidation of its presence in the occupied areas, and no further advances in preparation for the withdrawal.
1: Tasmania's state-owned forest company has issued a clarification after earlier telling a parliamentary committee that all native logs are processed in Tasmania, a claim disproven by a Four Corners investigation. Adam Holmes explains.
5: Victoria ended native forest logging in 2024, providing tens of millions of dollars to its sawmills as part of an exit package. An ABC Four Corners investigation has shown in the wake of the ban, logs from Tasmania's state-owned native forests have been sent to Victoria for processing. Sustainable Timber Tasmania told a parliamentary committee last year that all logs were being processed in Tasmania. STT sent a clarification to the committee over the weekend. The Tasmanian Greens say the state's native forests are being used to prop up a sawmill industry in another state.
1: Tasmania's Resources Minister Felix Ellis says it's disappointing to hear logs are being on-sold interstate and that new supply contracts will require all STT timber to be processed in Tasmania. And Northern Territory police say two people have been arrested after a large fight in a community northwest of Alice Springs on Saturday. Police say some were armed with weapons and multiple vehicles were set alight before police attended and the group dispersed at the early hours of the

0: Morning at Yundamu. 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
2: Coming up in the next half hour, state and federal environment ministers to hold emergency meetings in the wake of the first confirmation of H5 avian influenza in Australia. The virus was found in a migratory seabird off Western Australia's south that had made landfall off Western Australia's southwest coast. Yet more doubts about the status of the Straits of Hormuz as those ceasefire negotiations once again stall. And thousands of people have bared all and braved the cold for the annual winter solstice swim in Hobart. Around 3,000 people stripped off and made the nude dash into the water at Sandy Bay this morning to celebrate the shortest day of the year. American and Iranian officials are meeting in Switzerland to try and bring a long-term end to the war in Iran. But the fragility of the talks are on display, with the Iranian delegation stalling following a social media post by US President Donald Trump. Mr. Trump warned Tehran to rein in Hezbollah, writing, "Iran must immediately stop their highly paid proxies in Lebanon from causing trouble," in his words, adding, "If they don't, we'll hit Iran very hard again, just like we did last week." Our America's editor, John Lyons, is in Washington, D.C.
3: A lot of this rhetoric is what you do expect in this situation. We know President Trump's form on this. He does often say these sorts of things that are seen as outrageous by many people. And he actually says, you know, or Pete Hegseth, his Secretary of Defense, has said, we negotiate with bombs. It's the sort of rhetoric that comes out, particularly from Secretary Hegseth and the President himself. And in fact, Donald Trump has doubled down on

0: he's the one there, he's shaking hands, he's in the room with them, and yet here's President Trump saying that we will hit you hard if you do X, Y or Z. So I think that amid all of that noise, the reality will be what agreements, what points of agreement can the Americans and the Iranians come to in Switzerland. Those talks did stall for a while after President Trump's tweet saying we'll hit you hard, but they're not over. The Americans here now in Washington are saying that these talks will probably continue through the night. That has to be a good sign.
1: And what do we know so far from those talks?
0: Well, we know that, that they barely even sat down when they were getting basically calling off the talks again or stalling them. And we know that it's taken weeks, days and weeks of threats of who's turning up and who's not. We saw Islamabad. Would the Iranians turn up? Would the Americans turn up? So finally, it's interesting that J.D. Vance has referred to these as historic and has said that the US, it's possible there could be a fundamental transformation in the relationship between the United States and Iran. That's if things go well. And so I think that we don't really know, even inside Iran, just as there are divisions here in America, we don't know inside Iran who's really calling the shots. We know there's the hardline Islamic Revolutionary Guard Corps, who are the hard men of the security apparatus. They're the men who cracked down on all of those demonstrations we've seen in recent years in Iran. And then there's the more political, from the more traditional political background, who are the people who are saying, let's do a deal. So even within Iran, there's those divisions. Inside America, there's these divisions. There's a lot of backlash here against this proposal, against President Trump. A lot of the pro-Israel candidates in the, or members of Congress, are opposing this. Israel doesn't want any deal with Iran, and so a lot of its members of Congress, who it's been pumping money into through AIPAC over the years, they are now also saying, we don't want a deal. So there's all sorts of complicated politics playing here.
1: Meantime, John, what is happening in the Strait of Hormuz?
0: Well, again, that's contested. The Iranians are saying a few hours ago that we have now closed it again. That's because they say that Israel has been bombing Lebanon, which they say should be part of this umbrella deal. The Americans are saying, no, the strait is open. What we do know, despite those contested sort of claims, is that there's a little bit of traffic going through the strait, but nothing like enough to try to get the world back to its regular energy supplies. So we know that essentially, effectively, the Strait of Hormuz continues to be closed. And most of those big oil tankers and their owners don't want to risk going through the strait because they cost a lot of money, those tankers. And so the insurance companies are saying, we do not give you clearance to go through. Well, there's any possibility you might be hit by a missile or a drone. So effectively, the Strait of Hormuz is still closed.
1: And so, John, there are talks, there are threats. Where does this all go from here?
0: Well, I think that we really don't know. I think that we're at that sort of fork in the road where it could degenerate into more military attacks on both sides. The Americans might hit the Iranians again. The Iranians would then probably in return hit the Gulf states again, more target the Gulf states than Israel because they see the Gulf states as more vulnerable militarily. Or this might be a really sort of difficult 60 days. My own view is that this will kick along a bit for 60 days or so. They'll come to some areas of agreement. It won't be a perfect deal, but there'll probably be something manageable for both sides at the end of it.
2: America's editor John Lyons speaking there with Gemma Finesse.

0: Australians are being urged to watch out for suspicious deaths or other unusual behaviour among birds and other animals as authorities work to contain the deadly H5 variant of bird flu, which has finally reached Australian shores. Australia was the only continent in the world where the disease had not spread. That is, until a dead seabird, a petrel, was found on a beach near Esperance in Western Australia on Friday. Nick Grimm has been following developments.
1: This is a worry for wildlife experts, government authorities and the poultry industry. They've all seen the consequences this strain of bird flu has had.

0: And elsewhere, H5 has infected millions of birds worldwide, and now with confirmation that it's been found here on the Australian mainland, the disease has spread now to every continent around the world. Now, that said, we need to remember that just one case has been confirmed so far. A second case is expected to be confirmed soon. There have been 16 additional reports of other sick or dead birds observed so far, but bird flu is yet to be confirmed as the cause. Now, given authorities here have had plenty of time to prepare for the arrival of this strain, around $100 million has been spent by the federal government so far on making itself ready for this eventuality. We're being assured that measures are now being rolled out to try to contain any outbreak. But as Federal Environment Minister Murray Watt is telling us this morning, there is concern about what could happen if it gets out of hand.
1: If we were to have a widespread outbreak of this deadly strain, that would have a very significant impact on wildlife in Australia. We know that bird flu can not only impact on birds, but also mammals as well. And really, the ones that we're most concerned about are our most endangered species, whether it be particular types of birds, the Australian sea lion, which is an endangered species and could catch bird flu as well.
2: Federal Environment Minister Murray Watt there. So, Nick, what should people do if they come across a bird that they suspect might be carrying avian influenza?
0: Well, for a start, stay away from any potentially infected animals. As the Environment Minister was just pointing out, there's concern about the potential for the disease to jump species to mammals, for example, or even to humans if they could become infected. Wildlife experts are warning the public if they encounter any birds or animals that are dead or in distress to alert authorities. And for more on that advice, I've been speaking to Dr. Eric Verler. He's a researcher with the Australasian Seabird Group.
3: The public should be aware of, for example, unusual mortality events. If you go to a beach and there's 10 gulls or 10 cormorants dead on the beach, but also if you see a flock of birds and some of the birds are flying weakly or not keeping up, or you're seeing changes in behaviour, changes in posture, or something that just doesn't sit right with their own personal experiences.
0: So what can people do if they actually observe one of these birds, you know, on their property, for example?
3: If somebody encounters an ill bird or what may appear to be an ill bird on their property, call the authorities. There will be people that are properly dressed, properly trained to respond, to pick up the bird. The best thing that people can do right now is not touch, not get too close, and not potentially become ill or a vector themselves.
4: That was Eric Verler, a researcher with the Australasian Seabird Group, and he was speaking there with Nick Grimm. ABC News Radio, let's get some headlines for you on the quarter hour. Making news, Green Senator Jordan Steelejohn says there must be another inquiry into the government's proposed NDIS overhaul if it's not to be scrapped altogether. The Greens tried to move a motion in the Senate to withdraw the bill, but failed to receive the necessary support to pass it. And Australian Federal Police say they've made Australia's largest cocaine bust with the seizure of 2.7 tonnes of the drug in Sydney's west. Police say the drugs with a street value of more than $800 million were found last Friday, hidden in an elaborate bunker system on a rural property at Londonderry. And national auction clearance rates have fallen to their lowest rate since the start of the COVID-19 pandemic over concern about the future direction of interest rates. Australia and Canada have inked a $2.5 billion contract for the sale of a world-leading radar system. Canada is buying Australia's Jawn radar system, aiming to use the over-the-horizon technology to monitor the Arctic. Defence correspondent Tom Lowry has the details.
5: This is Australia's biggest ever defence export, and by some margin too. It's worth $2.5 billion, beating the previous record by about $1.5 billion. It's for Australia's Jawn radar system, which is used by Australia to monitor thousands of kilometres off Australia's northern approaches. And it's an extremely powerful long-distance radar, and it was of interest to Canada because Canada has somewhat similar geography. This is an over-the-horizon radar system. system that allows radar signals to be bounced off the atmosphere to give sort of a top-down approach of a massive view of geography ahead, thousands of kilometres in distance. Canada wants it to monitor the Arctic the same way that Australia wants it to monitor oceans off Australia's north. This was first announced months ago, but it was something of a surprise. It was seen as Canada looking to diversify its defence imports. It wanted to buy defence contracts,

0: secure defence contracts with countries that weren't necessarily always the United States. So it was something of a surprise at the time, but this is ink being put now on the deal. $2.5 billion to buy the first stage of this Dawn radar system. Defence Minister Richard Marles was asked at a press conference today if Australia is interested in selling this technology to other allies as well. He said it is sensitive technology, but it is something they are keen to market. Here's a bit of the Defence Minister speaking earlier.
1: And this is an exquisite technology with really impressive IP and something that we would only do with the closest of friends. That said, under our government, we have looked to be more ambitious in terms of finding opportunities to engage in defence industry exports. And this is something that we can do with a close friend.
0: Now, Lorna, this is already a big contract, but it could be much bigger. Canada originally provisioned $6.5 billion in total to spend on this asset. They've just signed the agreement for stage one today, worth $2.5 billion, but it could go on to stages two and three to build up this technology system in Canada further. Now, both ministers, Richard Marles and his counterpart, Stephen Furr, from the Secretary from Canada, were asked about the situation in Iran as well, the sort of on-and-off peace deal in the Strait of Hormuz and with Iran more broadly. Both said they're monitoring that situation. There obviously isn't any significant changes as yet in terms of the impact to Australia and Canada themselves, but keen to see that resolved too.
2: Defence correspondent Tom Lowry speaking there with Lorna Dunkley. This year's Men's World Cup is the most culturally diverse in history, and fans from all around the world have converged on the USA, Canada and Mexico to follow their teams, with US increasingly cracking down on

0: diaspora, and locals eager to be part of the experience. Not everyone has been made welcome. In the months leading up to the tournament, US President Donald Trump's administration has tightened immigration enforcement through the deployment of ICE agents. The government has denied visas to some fans and officials and made the Iranian team fly in and out of their Mexico base for their games. Their coach, Amir Khalanoe, has criticised the restrictions.
1: The last time, we had at least 24 hours before the game. But this game, they gave us less than 16 hours, which forced us to conduct our training only partially. And that situation made things even tougher for us.
0: Here in Republican heartland in Texas, some believe politics should make way for a more human-focused approach when it comes to immigration, including Anne Wicks from the George W. Bush Institute, a nonpartisan policy and research organisation here in Dallas.
2: We have a border and we want to have a safe and secure border. So that's why you'll see a lot of discussion about what this should look like here in Texas. But it is no question immigrants are such an important part of our community and our economy. And have been for many, many years.
3: Here they come again. Lamine Yamal! There is his moment!
0: This playing group is the most culturally diverse in men's World Cup history. Nearly a quarter of players were born outside of the country they're representing, and Ben Brindle from the Migration Observatory at the University of Oxford says many more are second or third generation migrants.
4: We really see that some of the players playing for national sides now, that's influenced by colonial migration from some of this decades earlier. So when France won the World Cup in 2018, there were about 13, 14 players who had an African-born parent. You see it with England's squad at this World Cup, that there's a lot of people that have parents or grandparents from the Caribbean following some of that colonial migration after the Second World War.
0: Dr. Brindle says some studies suggest more diverse teams perform better due to a bigger talent pool and wider array of physical attributes and playing styles.
4: So it's not the only way to win the World Cup. It's not going to magically

0: or football, depending on where you're from.
1: Indeed. Anne Weeks from the policy and research organisation, the George W. Bush Institute, ending that report by Amanda Shalala. And just briefly, soccer or football, depending on what you call it. Results this morning in the match just completed in Group G. New Zealand held an early 1-0 lead over Egypt, but the Egyptians came back very strongly, eventually winning comfortably three goals to one, and Egypt now lead Group G. That was the match just completed, Egypt defeating New Zealand. Well, thousands of people have bared all and braved the cold for the annual winter solstice swim in Hobart. At about 7:40 this morning, 3,000 people stripped off and made the nude dash into the water at Sandy Bay to celebrate the shortest day of the year. The sold-out swim is the final event of Dark Mofo, the two-week arts festival held every year in Hobart. The temperature at 7:40 was 3.3 degrees, but it was much warmer in the water, around 12 degrees. Let's hear from some of those who stripped off and braved a chilly morning to take the plunge.
2: Yeah, it was really good. I was very apprehensive about it. This is my first one. But, no, it was great. It's very exciting. It's actually warmer in the water than out here. So, no, it was really good. I enjoyed it.
3: Cold. But not that cold. Yeah, I did that last year, so, yeah, absolutely. So, no, it was really good. It's an amazing experience. It's the old vibes around. It's very lifted energy, so, yeah.
4: It was warmer than I was expecting, actually. It was actually quite, yeah, pleasant once you get over the initial shock. But, yes, it's very liberating. The body positivity is fabulous, and lots of very friendly people and very, very good. I'd recommend it to anyone.
5: Just the buzz of the whole atmosphere of people just here to enjoy something, and it's quite spiritual too.
6: Yes.
5: 12 degrees in the water. The water's warm. Yeah, it's actually warm. Lovely.
6: Yeah. Lovely. Yeah, beautiful. It's actually felt really, exhilarating. It's
7: you know
6: fantastic.
7: You're alive, don't you?
6: Yeah, you
7: know you're alive.
6: Absolutely.
7: It's very special.

0: The two-all draw with Uruguay in Miami. The World Cup debutants are now in with a strong chance of progressing to the knockout stage. Also in Group H, Spain bounced back with a 4-0 thumping of Saudi Arabia, including a goal to Lamine Yamal. And Iran is now a surprise Group G leader after an entertaining scoreless draw with Belgium.
1: American golfer Wyndham Clark has held on to win the US Open by a shot at Shinnecock Hills. The 32-year-old went into the final round with a 6-shot lead but had to withstand a challenge from compatriot Sam Burns, who finished second. Clark has told Fox Sports that he can't believe he's now won 2 US Opens in 3 years.
2: Oh, pretty amazing. It seems just like yesterday. Very similar, having to 2-putt to win. It was pretty it was surreal, to be honest.
1: In the NRL, Titans 5'8", Jaden Campbell has praised his young halves partner Zane Harrison, whose match-winning heroics sealed the Gold Coast's upset win against the Panthers. In just his 6th NRL game, the 20-year-old kicked a field goal in the dying minutes to sink Penrith, who until the weekend had only lost just one game this year. Campbell says it's great to have 2 local juniors in the halves who could lead the club for the next decade.
3: Growing up around the club and around Gold Coast, it's who I wanted to play for. So having someone like Zane, who's in a similar situation, I'm sure he'd want to do the same, just get it right and win for the Titans.
1: Thunderbirds playmaker Georgie Horgis says the team is preparing well for the upcoming Super Netball Grand Final. The Adelaide side scored a 14-goal win over the Vixens in yesterday's major semi-final. Horgis says the team continues to build confidence as it looks to take on the winner of Saturday's preliminary final.
4: We want to pass that to the new girls in the team coming into finals. So I think this week we'll have a little bit of a relax or some lighter training sessions, and then next week we'll get stuck into it.
1: New Zealand has thrashed England by 253 runs in the second men's cricket test at the Oval in London. England started the final day needing 281 more runs to win with 5 wickets in hand, but New Zealand's bowlers dominated the wrapping up the test in under an hour. The 3-match series is now level at 1-1. And Australia has unveiled its 86-strong athletics team for next month's Commonwealth Games in Glasgow. Sprinter Lockie Kennedy will compete in the 100, 200, and 4x100 metres relay, while long jumper Brooke Bushkell is off to her 3rd Com Games 11 months after giving birth to son Bobby. She says she's eyeing off the gold medal.
5: Absolutely over the moon to have been selected. It's been a pretty hard road to get back to being at this level again. But I couldn't think of, you know, anything else I would have wanted to do.
1: What a fantastic result. Can't wait to see her competing. I think she's had a couple of silver medals in her last 2 Commonwealth Games, but now she's going for that gold medal.
6: Excellent. Fingers crossed. Thank you very much, Jessica Stewart, with the news in sport. She'll be back throughout the afternoon. And, of course, recapping those World Cup matches from earlier this morning, the most recent one to finish with Egypt getting past New Zealand 3-1. That was after the Kiwis had led 1-0 early on. Temperatures around Australia as we go to where you are. Brisbane, 22 degrees. That's actually your top for the day. 19 in Sydney. Again, that's the forecast maximum. 13 currently in Canberra. 13 degrees also in Melbourne. 11 currently in Hobart. 13 degrees for you in Adelaide. 18 this morning in Perth and 29 degrees in Darwin.

0: ABC News Radio, let's get some headlines now with Satyam Weinstein.
1: Thanks, Scott. Western Australia's Department of Primary Industry says it's received 16 reports of sick or dead birds from the public in a 24-hour period over the weekend following the discovery of the deadly H5 variant of bird flu in Australia. The reports were between Perth and Cape Legrand. This includes 5 reports related to seabirds, with 2 from the Esperance area, where the first case of the H5 variant was discovered. The US is disputing claims from Iran that it's shut the Strait of Hormuz again in response to Israel attacks on Lebanon. At least 20 people were killed in Israeli strikes on southern Lebanon on Saturday after Hezbollah fired around 50 rockets and drones into northern

0: in Israel. Iran wants Israel to end its attacks on Lebanon as a condition for a permanent ceasefire with Washington. Labour front bencher Murray Watt says he wants house prices to moderate as auction clearance rates fell to 47% across Australia last week. Property data firm Cotality has attributed the drop to interest rate increases, war in the Middle East, and Labour's plan to limit negative gearing and the capital gains tax discount to new builds only. There are some concerns the drop in auction clearances could impact prices. Senator Watt says any price impact will be short-lived. Federal opposition leader Angus Taylor has taken a swipe at the independents, who are reportedly close to launching their own party. The Australian Financial Review has reported a new Teal-led party could be formalised as early as this week, but it's not yet known how many independents could join. Mr. Taylor claims there's no point in supporting crossbenchers if people are looking for change. And a new report has found Australians are losing almost $500 million a year because of issues with digital services. This study from the Consumer Policy Research Centre, commissioned by the Telecommunications Industry Ombudsman, shows 4 in 5 Australians have experienced an issue with a digital service in the past year. 1 in 3 issues were with an online retailer or marketplace, while 29% had problems with social media platforms. And that's the latest from the newsroom. There'll be another update in about half an hour's time.
1: So, thank you.
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1: ABC News Radio, coming up in our next half hour, embattled British Prime Minister Keir Starmer widely expected to resign, possibly as soon as today. And we'll also bring you today's edition of ABC News Daily. That'll be along in just over 10 minutes from now.

0: The Australian agriculture sector is on high alert following confirmation that the first case of H5 avian influenza has been found in a migratory seabird. More than a dozen dead birds have washed up on Western Australia's southern beaches, and experts are warning that number could be the tip of the iceberg. Arrival of the virus on our shores presents a significant risk to both our wild bird population and our poultry sector. In a moment, we'll speak with President of the National Farmers Federation, but first, Raina McIntyre, the head of the biosecurity program at the Kirby Institute at the University of New South Wales, warns Australia must learn its lessons from the United States.
1: It's fatal in the birds. So the farmers know this and they will act and they will report. In cattle, it's not necessarily fatal. They can have mild illness and continue to produce milk. So what we saw in the US was, you know, probably disincentives for reporting and the trade of cattle was allowed to continue, right. And that really continued to spread it to other dairy farms. And it's now in 19 different states in the US, including in the largest dairy farming region of California, which is, you know, and there's been studies in the US that have tested the milk on the supermarket shelves and found about 30% have fragments of the virus in it, of the milk on the supermarket shelf. So the more contact humans have with this virus, the greater the risk of it mutating to cause a human pandemic.
0: Professor Raina McIntyre speaking earlier to ABC News Radio. The agricultural sector has so far had no cases of the H5 strain of avian flu in either its poultry or dairy sector, but it is bracing for the possibility. President of the National Farmers Federation, Hamish McIntyre, says they're already on alert.
2: We have been preparing for this as a nation, and you know, it's a matter of when, as you said. It's been moving around the world since 2020, this particular strain, and we've done well to not have it yet. But anyway.

0: It's seems to hit our shores now, and the protocols in place, the federal government's been set up well for it, and so is industry are in place now, and we'll manage it accordingly.
1: In practical terms, what are those sort of preparations or, you know, containment measures look like?
0: Yeah, like in the free range area with birds. I mean, the birds have been kept inside, etc. So, your animals aren't exposed to our native species flying over the top, dropping manure, etc. That's how it spreads, so or interactions with them. So all those protocols are now in place, and where the animals that have been affected have been found. I mean, there's no egg or chicken facilities very close to that area. So look, time will tell, but we have to be cautious, and we've put the processes in place to manage this situation. DAF works well, Department of Agriculture, with our federal government, with farmers, and we're moving down that track.
1: I suppose that the risk, isn't it? I mean, we know this has come in via a migratory seabirds, but if native birds in WA that are also migratory themselves end up heading to the east, I'm thinking of large parrot populations and the like.
0: Yes, correct, Scott, and that's a concern. And potentially we'll have to do more damage to our native bird species, which it has around the world. So, hopefully it doesn't, but time will tell. We'll see how it affects things. And obviously, at this point in time, though, it's restricted to that corner, and we haven't seen the other effects elsewhere. I mean, we just want to emphasise to the population in Australia that if you do come across a sick animal or something doesn't look right, particularly a bird, obviously please don't touch it, and just alert the emergency animal disease hotline is what we ask everyone to do, and want to really reassure our population too. There's no concern about purchasing eggs or meat, chicken meat at this stage. It's not a problem from an eating point of view. It just affects our birds, and reduces productivity as farmers for us if it does affect our herds, our flocks.
1: And is it, it's if there were to be poultry populations that do get the disease, what's the outcome, that those birds would all die or have to be destroyed?
0: Yes, sadly, in most situations, so we isolate those flocks and euthanize them, and clean out, disinfect. Frustratingly, that has occurred in the rest of the world. We'll follow. We have learnt a lot from how they have managed it in other continents, Scott, so we'll follow their guidelines and how to quickly control those situations. But at this stage, that hasn't occurred, and hopefully we've all, it just highlights to us how important biosecurity in Australia is at our borders, but let alone also on our own farms when these situations occur. We need to really manage our own biosecurity as farmers.
1: Well, what about with the likes of dairy cattle? We heard Rona McIntyre there talking about the US experience on that front. So there is some risk, isn't there, of cattle becoming vectors, and it doesn't necessarily make, it isn't necessarily fatal for the cattle, but it can affect, for example, milk production. Is that right?
0: Absolutely, yeah. So it's more a productivity issue with the animal. I mean, the animal is unwell and doesn't produce as much milk, and fertility can be reduced too. So obviously the cycle of bringing along more calves, and so it's not a product issue. It's just the production issue, and how much the cow produces, and the milk drops significantly if they are infected with it. So again, our dairy industry has got its protocol in place. They've initiated that already. Again, as for their own biosecurity reasons on our farms, dairy farms around Australia.
1: I guess the risk is that the cattle could spread the virus unwittingly if they don't seem symptomatic.
0: They can, yeah, and that's where we need to be very careful transferring animals around. So we need to be very alert that if any of our animals do look unwell, that we do get them tested before we do move, so we don't obviously spread the issue if that does occur. But I really want to reassure everyone at the moment that's not the situation, but we are all extremely alert. Now it's reached our continent, we just have to have our eyes wide open.
1: Pruitt, that's the President of the National Farmers Federation, Hamish McIntyre, speaking to me a little while ago. And in some breaking news, another bird has been confirmed to have been identified with H5 avian influenza. The Federal Agriculture Minister, Julie Collins, is speaking now. Let's have a listen to some of what she's had to say.
2: Further testing has now confirmed that we also have the H5 bird flu in the northern giant petrel found in the same region. So I want to reiterate that this is two birds that have been found with the H5 bird

flu in an isolated area of Western Australia. I also want to reiterate at this time, there is no evidence of any mass mortalities, particularly in our wildlife. I also want to reiterate that our poultry system and our agricultural systems remain free from the H5 bird flu. This is very important, particularly in terms of our trading partners. It's also important that I reiterate that there is a low risk to human health when it comes to the H5 bird flu. Of course, we've now activated our national biosecurity response. As I indicated on Saturday, that response is being managed on the ground by Western Australia and

0: I'll soon hand over to Premier Cook to talk about that on the ground in Western Australia. But from the federal government's point of view, it is being coordinated right across government under the One Health. So myself, Minister Watt, Minister Butler and Minister McBain are involved primarily in making sure that right across the federal government, we are coordinating the response at the national level. We have had meet twice now. The emergency response group that will make decisions about whether or not we can eradicate or manage the H5 bird flu in Australia. That investigation and where we are is still in progress. We are working to determine whether or not the H5 bird flu has established in the wildlife or established in Australia, other than these two isolated birds.
1: The Federal Agriculture Minister, Julie Collins. The West Australian Premier, Roger Cook, is also speaking at that same briefing, and he's got some details about what actions are being taken on the ground.
2: Thank you, Julie, and I'm delighted to join Minister Collins and Minister Watt to continue to provide information and updates in relation to this latest biosecurity threat. Western Australia has a vast coastline, one that's very exposed, particularly to migratory birds. And so from that point of view, absolute vigilance is key for that early detection to make sure that we can stay on top of any outbreaks of the disease. Can I just take the opportunity in the first instance to commend the Commonwealth for the work that they've done in early preparation. A lot of work's been done between the Commonwealth and the states to understand what we needed to do in the event that we had that detection. And that those programs and protocols are now being stood up in the Agriculture Minister in Western Australia. The Honourable Jackie Jarvis is working with the Commonwealth very closely to make sure that we are working together, hoping for the best, preparing for the worst. And being over-prepared here is obviously key to making sure that we can respond to any biosecurity threat. Can also commend the Western Australian community and their vigilance in relation to early detection of any outbreaks. The fact that these two particular specimens were found and acted upon, it just really is so commendable in relation to the actions of those two individuals, which now means we are in possession of the information that we need to stand up the protocols to respond as we need to do. My government has stood up a hotline for people to report any concerns or activity that they see in local wildlife or agricultural wild.

0: Australian industry. We know that there's one particular poultry processing operation which has now taken proactive actions to make sure that they can do everything they can to ensure that there is no spread to the agriculture industry, and that we can do everything we can to maintain the reputation and the health of the agriculture sector in Western Australia. So we're continuing to work with the Commonwealth, and we will from here on in, to make sure that we have every resource that we need and every opportunity that we can and take to ensure that we stay on top of this, these early detections, and minimise or eliminate any risk to the West Australian agriculture industry.
1: The WA Premier Roger Cook with that update at that briefing in Western Australia in the wake of this H5 influenza avian outbreak. 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
2: There's been a shift in Russia's war in Ukraine. Throughout the year, the Ukrainian military has been making ground, regaining some of its territory. So what's changed? Well, it's getting really good at making and using cheap drones. Today, Professor Michael Horowitz, Senior Fellow from the Council on Foreign Relations, on how Ukraine is striking deep inside Russia, including close to the Kremlin, and what it means for Vladimir Putin. I'm Sam Hawley on Gadigal Land in Sydney. This is ABC News Daily. Michael, there was a moment last year which marked a significant shift in the war in Ukraine. So why don't we start there? It was dubbed Operation Spiderweb.

0: shocking because it was the first time that Ukraine demonstrated the ability to take the drone capabilities that it had used to target Russian force the front lines to hit Russian forces deep inside of Russia, hundreds of miles away from the fight.
1: And Ukraine had been using these cheap drones, Michael, before then, but this was really seen as a turning point, wasn't it? And since then, the Ukrainian military, it has hit many Russian targets with drones. Now, what have we been seeing since then?
0: The thing about Operation Spiderweb that was unique was really the intelligence. It was Ukraine's ability to smuggle these shorter range one-way attack drones across Russia's border. What we're seeing now is something very different.
2: Ukraine has launched its largest attack on Moscow since the start of the war in 2022, with almost 200 drones targeting sites across the Russian capital and injuring 17 people.
3: Ukrainian drones have struck an oil refinery in Moscow for the second time in 3 days, sparking a huge explosion and causing major disruption across the capital.
4: Putin is not stopping this war. He insists on continuing it so that pressure must grow.
0: Ukraine, in some ways, has mimicked Russia's use of the Shahed 136, Iran's long-range one-way attack drone, and developed their own long-range one-way attack drone. So Ukraine has now developed the ability to launch strikes that can go up to a couple thousand kilometers into Russia, giving them the ability to target critical Russian infrastructure around the country.
1: Ukrainian drones have even hit energy and military sites in St. Petersburg, haven't they? It's incredible what they're actually managing to reach.
0: Absolutely. And it's not just the specific damage that they cause. It's shattering the sense of safety that the Russian people had. Ukraine's people have lived in terror, essentially, since the beginning of the war when Putin launched his brutal invasion, whereas Russians behind the front lines felt relatively safe. What Ukraine has demonstrated over the last 6 months in particular is the ability to strike throughout the first couple thousand kilometers into places like St. Petersburg in ways that I think has really shattered that sense of security and changed the dynamic of the war.
1: Yeah, and they're hitting ports, oil storage facilities, military factories, air bases. Their targets are very specific.
0: Absolutely. I mean, one of the things that people forget is the way that precision guidance, the thing that lets you hit not just a city block, but a specific building or a specific part of a building, is now essentially a 50-year-old technology. You know, this is something that we saw countries like the United States, you know, start to do in the 1970s and 1980s. And you can now miniaturize that technology. Think about the technology we have in our phones every day that tells us exactly where we are. And that can go on one of these one-way attack drones that can then really accurately target military sites, critical infrastructure, the sorts of resources that Russia needs to be able to continue the fight against Ukraine.
1: It's pretty embarrassing, isn't it, for Vladimir Putin? But also for the Russian people, it's really hurting them because it's hurting the economy.
0: Absolutely. And this war has now gone on longer than World War II. You know, this is one of the longest wars in Russian history. And after being promised a quick win initially in 2022, Russia's now losing territory to Ukraine. Their economy is being pummeled. And, you know, key military and infrastructure sites in big population centers are being accurately targeted. So that really has to increase the sort of threat perceptions in the Russian people and decrease how good they're feeling about the war. And it really changes the dynamics for Ukraine to be able to bring the pain almost directly to Putin. It shows that, you know, Russia's not invincible and that Ukraine in some ways can deliver that sort of punishment a lot more accurately targeted than the missiles that Russia launches.
1: And of course, Michael, there has still been very severe drone and missile strikes by Russia on Ukraine. They even damaged a centuries-old cathedral recently. But Ukraine's drone capability, it really has, hasn't it, been credited for Ukraine regaining some territory and really changing the shape of this war.
0: So it's not just the drones in an

0: of themselves. It's using the drones alongside other kinds of military capabilities. Ukraine essentially has developed the ability in the short range to essentially create a kill zone where anytime Russian forces, you know, tanks, et cetera, are moving, then has the ability to hit that next echelon further back, the kinds of forces that Russia is massing to try to attack in Ukraine. So then disabling the command and control systems that Russian forces within Ukraine need to make advances. And, you know, Ukraine's commander in chief suggested that they've recaptured more than 600 square kilometers over the last several months. You know, these are the first territorial gains that Ukraine has really made since 2023, and illustrates that the, you know, this war is far from over.
1: All right, well, Michael, why don't we have a deeper look now at the drone technology Ukraine is turning to. Now, of course, we all know that drones really are a key weapon in modern warfare. We've also seen that with Iran. And you've noted they're like the machine gun of World War One.
0: We live now in an era of precise mass, where that pairs essentially that precision guidance that we associated with warfare over the last 20 years with the ability to do mass attacks. And, you know, we saw signs of this, frankly, in the Middle East from the Houthis when they were launching $10,000 flying lawnmowers at U.S. forces in the Red Sea. And we now see Russia and Ukraine launching millions of drones at each other every year to devastating effect, you know, generating about 80% of the casualties right now on the battlefield. What Ukraine has figured out, though, is how to make those attacks strategic and how to use them in combination with Ukraine's forces and using these drones in combination to help them regain territory from Russia. Because the drones themselves are just missiles or just artillery, frankly, that we just call them drones. It's the ability to use them in combination with Ukraine's ground forces and equipment that then can help them regain territory. And Ukraine is really making an operational innovation in that way, helping them make progress in the war.
1: Yeah, and as you say, as we mentioned, these drones now, they can travel a lot further. And Ukraine is making a lot more of them. Ukraine's getting very good at this, aren't they? Just tell me, what are we seeing in terms of the actual drone?
0: So the drones themselves can be anything from costing hundreds of dollars to tens of thousands of dollars. And Ukraine is really innovating in the way that they build them. Since one of the things that Russia did to counter Ukraine's drones early on in the war, and then especially in 2024, was what's called electronic warfare, because these drones rely on a data signal, on a connection essentially between an operator and the drone to direct it to the target. If you can disrupt that data signal, you can prevent the drone from hitting its target. But Ukraine has now innovated with drones like the TFL-1 that can operate autonomously, even if the data link is disrupted for the last several kilometers before hitting a target, which means even if Russian electronic attacks occur, Ukraine's drones, an increasing number of them, can now still hit their targets and cause damage and hold back those Russian invaders.
1: Wow. And it's not just used to strike the enemy. Ukraine also uses them for defense. Just tell me about the use of fiber optic cables.
0: Absolutely. That's another way that Ukraine has tried to evade electronic warfare. Ukraine will, they'll essentially plug in fiber optic cables into the drones. This limits their range, of course. They can only go several miles then at most. But by using sort of thick fiber optic cables that are difficult to cut, they then can undermine Russia's ability to use jamming to take those drones out of the sky, helping them operate effectively. And they can use some of those defensively, keeping them up in the air to conduct surveillance or sometimes even to go to intercept Russia's drones that are coming to hit Ukraine.
1: And Michael, really, I guess Ukraine has realized over many years of this war that home production is key. You need to be building these drones and you need to be building them fast. I have seen that Ukraine now produces more drones than any other democracy in the world, and it could actually end up supplying Europe.
0: I mean, Ukraine, I think, produces more drones than every other democracy in the world combined.
1: Yes.
0: But there are a couple of really important lessons here. One, Ukraine didn't have this drone industry in 2022. What this shows is that whether you're Australia, whether you're a European country increasing your defense budget, whether you're the United States, these kinds of precise mass capabilities

0: these low-cost, more attritable capabilities can be built pretty quickly, actually, by countries. So for democracies looking for ways to rearm themselves and thinking about those, you know, $2 million Tomahawk missiles or $4 million Patriot missile interceptors, precise mass drone capabilities offer a way to generate a lot of capacity faster because they're based more in commercial manufacturing techniques. Mm. This also means, though, that because Ukraine is producing so much, they have an opportunity potentially to become an arms exporter, although Zelensky has been very clear that he will only do that very strategically when Ukraine gets back other capabilities that it needs to be able to fight against Russia.
1: All right, well, Michael, after many years, Ukraine has innovated and its advancement in drone capability has really changed the war. But it doesn't mean, does it, that it can win this war? Russia, too, has a very sophisticated drone capability. So it doesn't mean the war will end anytime soon.
0: I don't think, unfortunately, this war is going to end until Vladimir Putin has had enough. Mm. You know, he views his legacy at this point as tied up in the conquest of Ukraine and seems unwilling to really think about concessions or even a stalemate that could settle into some kind of cold peace along a line of control. As long as Putin has these maximalist aims, and as long as Russia has the capacity to keep fighting with the millions of drones that it's producing and firing at Ukraine and importing from countries like Iran, this will generate a continuing battlefield, and it's hard to see how it gets resolved soon.
1: Gosh, and of course the human toll on both sides is massive. More civilians were actually killed or injured in Ukraine in May this year than in any other month since the war began. So the toll is just enormous.
0: It's horrible and it's unlikely to change. This is one of the most devastating wars anywhere in the world since World War II, in addition to being the first major land war in Europe since World War II. And there's no sign that it's going to let up.
1: Professor Michael Horowitz is a senior fellow from the Council on Foreign Relations and a professor at the University of Pennsylvania. I'm Sam Hawley. Thanks for listening.
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3: ABC News, hello, I'm Satyam Weinstein. The Federal Agriculture Minister has confirmed a second bird discovered ill on WA South Coast has tested positive to the deadly H5 variant of bird flu. The virus was first detected in a brown skua bird found at a beach at the Cape Legrand National Park near Esperance on last Sunday. Testing on a second bird, a northern giant petrel found at a beach nearby, has since confirmed it's also infected with the H5 variant. Julie Collins says there's no evidence of mass mortalities at this time.
4: So I want to reiterate that this is two birds that have been found with the H5 bird flu in an isolated

0: area of Western Australia. I also want to reiterate at this time, there is no evidence of any mass mortalities, particularly in our wildlife.
1: Analysts say falling clearance rates from home auctions indicate a correction in the property market. Data from Cotality shows the clearance rates have fallen to 47% in the past week, the first time since the COVID-19 pandemic they've dropped below 50%. Researchers say the cost of living issues sparked by the US war with Iran and a series of interest rate rises this year have taken some of the heat out of the market. Managing Director of investment firm SQM Research, Louis Christopher, says auction clearance rates are likely to hit their bottom soon.
2: However, it's going to be at a very low point and it will just simply indicate that what we know is that housing prices are falling. Is this a crash? No, it's not a crash. We're missing one key ingredient for a crash to happen in this country, and that is an oversupply of real estate.
1: Australia signed its biggest ever defence export deal with Canada, purchasing long-range radar technology in a $2.5 billion agreement. Defence Minister Richard Marles says it's the first international sale of the Australian-developed over-the-horizon radar system and that Australia and Canada are committed to working together to grow their defence relationship. Canadian Secretary of State for Defence Procurement Stephen Furr says the technology will allow his country to further its Arctic domain awareness. The first round of talks on a permanent ceasefire in Iran have concluded in Switzerland. Sara Amir has the latest.
3: Under the 60-day ceasefire agreement, the US and Iran, along with mediators Pakistan and Qatar, are tasked with finalising a permanent truce. Iranian Foreign Minister Abbas Araghchi says good progress has been made and the groundwork for a final agreement has been discussed. He says oil and petrochemical exports have been waived, the blockade has been lifted, and some of Iran's frozen assets have been released. Pakistan says all parties have also discussed using a deconfliction method to terminate all military operations in Lebanon under the Memorandum of Understanding.
1: In the UK, former Manchester Mayor Andy Burnham looks set to contest the leadership of the Labour Party, with Prime Minister Keir Starmer tipped to stand down. Tuion Fitzpatrick has more.
4: British Prime Minister Sir Keir Starmer is expected to resign to make way for a new leader. Since winning office in July 2024, Sir Keir's popularity has plunged, prompting several senior cabinet ministers to tell him to go over the weekend. Polling suggested the by-election would be a close contest against the candidate from the right-wing Anti-Immigration Reform UK party. But because Andy Burnham won decisively, many in the Labour camp have come to accept that he would be the better leader to fight off reform at the next general election.
1: Defence lawyers have told a Melbourne court one of the so-called ISIS brides would live a small-scale and peaceful existence if granted bail. Jesse Thompson with the story.
5: Khorsar Ahmad was among the contingent of women who returned to Australia last month after allegedly travelling to Syria in support of Islamic State. The grandmother was subsequently charged with four slavery-related offences, with prosecutors opposing bail in a hearing that resumes before the Melbourne Magistrates Court today. Her lawyer argued the 54-year-old would live a small and local life if released amid concerns around proselytising and would agree not to attend a mosque in Melbourne's north as a bail condition. She was also seeking to commence divorce proceedings. The court on Friday heard that Mrs. Ahmad had denounced the Islamic State group.
1: And Egypt has had its first ever win at the FIFA World Cup, defeating New Zealand 3-1. The All-Whites scored in the 15th minute but struggled in the second half, with Egypt netting three goals. Earlier, Cabo Verde held Uruguay to a 2-2 draw in Miami. Belgium and Iran played a scoreless draw, while Spain thrashed Saudi Arabia 4-0. You're up to date with the very latest from ABC News.
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7: Hello, Sarah Dingle with you here on ABC News Radio. Thanks for your company and thanks to Scott Wales for taking you through the last few hours. Making news, Australian Federal Police say more charges are expected after Australia's biggest ever cocaine bust. Also,
8: they don't think I hurt him, they think that I buried him. That's one of the theories they're working on.
7: A grandmother of Gus Lamont has told Channel 7 allegations she was involved in the four-year-old's disappearance are, quote, ludicrous, end quote. And the Greens say there has to be another inquiry into the federal government's proposed overhaul of the NDIS. But first, a second bird has tested positive.

0: for a deadly H5 strain of bird flu. The Federal Agriculture Minister, Julie Collins, says testing has confirmed a northern giant petrel found in WA's southwest region also has the virus. It's the same area in which the first bird, a brown skua with bird flu, was found. Minister Collins says the birds were found in an isolated area of WA and there is no evidence of any mass mortalities. Authorities in Canberra have recently given an update where Australia's Chief Veterinary Officer, Dr. Beth Cookson, explained where the federal response is at.
1: We are prioritising the investigation of the two reported birds to see whether there is any evidence that it has spread to other susceptible species. The Emergency Animal Disease Hotline has been is being used as the primary mechanism to encourage people who are observing dead or sick birds to report. Our WA colleagues are very actively triaging those reports and they will assess whether there's a requirement to take samples and have those tested. So far we don't have any indication that it has spread to other populations, but that's the first step that we need to take to establish whether these two individual migratory seabirds that have tested positive have been able to spread it to other birds. What we know from other situations and is that if that's the case and it has spread to other populations, then it can be quite difficult to contain. There's not many practical, feasible actions that can be undertaken to control it once it's in other populations. And that's why we have put the preparedness efforts into ensuring that we are learning from the international experience and as far as possible, we are minimising the risk to human health, to our animal industries, and minimising threats to vulnerable species and to social amenity.
0: That was Australia's Chief Veterinary Officer, Dr. Beth Cookson, speaking in Canberra a short time ago, and we will bring you the latest on that developing story as it comes to hand. Turning to some other news now, scared to commit. Not an honest dating profile, but the consensus from prospective home buyers at the moment, with the latest auction clearance rates falling to their lowest levels since the first year of the pandemic. For the first time since April 2020, clearance rates at auctions across the country are below 50%. The group monitoring all this is Cotality, which says only 225 out of 645 auctions were cleared. Analysts say there's a number of factors at play: nervousness, given the current state of the economy, anxiety around interest rates, which have been raised three times this year, and those changes to capital gains tax discounts announced in the federal budget. But one third of all Australians rent. And what does this mean for tenants in this country? To find out, I'm joined now by Leo Patterson-Ross, spokesperson for the National Association of Renters Organisations. Welcome to News Radio.
2: Good afternoon. Thanks for having me.
0: So, Leo, as what I said just then, auction clearance rates have dropped to their lowest levels since April 2020, which seems like an eon ago now. Around a third of Australians rent. What do you think this fall in auction clearance rates means for them?
2: Look, it doesn't necessarily mean a lot because most renters are not in a position to buy, so they're not necessarily the frustrated people who went to an auction and saw it pass in or not go on to sale. They mainly would have been impacted actually by the various inspections and the amount of time they spent having to clean up their places and make them auction ready for no reward outside of Victoria, where there is a $30 or even slightly more fee for recognising the amount of effort renters go to.
0: But if this is signs of a broad market cooling, as many people seem to think it is, what does this mean for renters, not just those who are maybe on the cusp, who are trying to get into the market, but everyone else? Would they expect to see their rents fall in line with any falls in the housing market?
2: We don't expect to see rents fall in line with the prices, whether they're going up or down. Prices is a lot set by the confidence of both sellers and buyers about what's going to happen with prices going forward. But a lot of that is also bound up with interest rate rises or falls and the amount of money that people can borrow. So it doesn't necessarily indicate a real increase or fall in value of the property. It's more the expectation of whether borrowing a significant amount of money is a gamble worth playing, and the budget changes do reduce that incentive to borrow significant amount of money, hoping that prices will go up forever. As prices come down, there may be less selling activity, and that will give some renters a reprieve from that imposition. But it doesn't necessarily flow into rents because it doesn't fundamentally change the numbers of people who are looking to rent and the number of properties that are available for rent.
0: So even if the mood is gloomy and confidence is low, there simply aren't more properties to really drive rents down.
2: Exactly. We need a really significant increase in properties available to drive rents down, and they need to stay there to keep rents falling or at least staying neutral in relation to, you know, wage growth and other inflation indicators. And we're not at any level approaching that kind of numbers. Vacancy rates across the country remain stubbornly in the low 1%, 1 to 1.5%, and there's no really indication that the focus on supply, on building new properties, is going to significantly increase that.
0: Still talking about that particular group, those who don't see themselves doing anything other than renting in the medium to long term, when the federal government is asked what it's doing for renters, it points to things like the Commonwealth Rent Assistance. That's for people on income support. But we know that the rising cost of living is hurting most Australians. Is the federal government forgetting about the biggest cohort of tenants who are everyday working people who are finding that at the end of the week, all their money just simply drains away?
2: Yes, there just isn't enough attention on the experience of renting across the country for the vast majority of renters. And frankly, there's still not enough attention on the experience of low-income renters, even those in receipt of rent assistance. That increase to rent assistance makes a mild difference, but it's been entirely swallowed up by the size of the rent increases that people have had to cop over the last 4 or 5 years. We're talking about a median rent across the country being more than $10,000, $11,000 a year higher than it was. And that knock on the budget, on the household budget, has not been recognised, not even in the same way that we recognised and saw parliaments all across Australia come back from their summer holiday a few years ago to try and save people a few hundred dollars in electricity. We don't see the same kind of dedication to ensuring rent prices aren't racing ahead of our capacity to pay.
0: We are, of course, still 2 years away from a federal election, although it doesn't always feel like it. Leo Patterson-Ross, do you expect to see any more announcements in this space from the federal government for renters?
2: Look, I think we do. You know, there are good signs that the Commonwealth government is starting to pay more attention to renting, and of course they can do more, but we saw in 2023 a document called the Better Deal for Renters, which looked at 9 aspects of renting. And it was the Commonwealth, for the first time in an extremely long time, trying to bring the states and territories together to acknowledge that while they have responsibility for the renting system at that state and territory level, the Commonwealth can play a real leadership role in bringing them together, getting them to commit to various changes. And I think that has started to make a difference in pulling along some of the states and territories that have lagged behind. We saw no grounds evictions, for instance, really moving across the east coast of Australia before the Better Deal was in place. They've landed after that. But we had seen real reticence from WA in particular that has now shifted. And I think that showed that the Commonwealth was interested and able to influence state and territory. They can do more, and that Better Deal did not go far enough. It did not address the rent increase and the rate that rents were increasing. And it didn't address fundamentally the long-term stability that actually is the big thing many renters feel is missing from their renting experience. And I think there's an opportunity

0: opportunity for the federal government to come out and look at what's coming next for renters. How can they bring forward action from all the states and territories? How can they support it? And I'm feeling hopeful that we may well see something in the lead up to the election. And look, all political parties need to be really clear in how they are going to bring relief to renters. It is not enough to have sort of soundbite headlines, and it's not enough to say you're going to do something and then not deliver. We do need to see real plans that are grounded in evidence and grounded in the experience of renters.
1: Leo Patterson-Ross, thanks for joining us here on ABC News Radio.
0: Absolutely, anytime.
1: Leo Patterson-Ross there is spokesperson for the National Association of Renters Organisations. You're listening to ABC News Radio. Sarah Dingle here with you. Making headlines, Green Senator Jordan Steele John says there must be another inquiry into the government's proposed NDIS overhaul if it's not scrapped altogether. The Greens tried to move a motion in the Senate to withdraw the NDIS changes bill, but failed to receive support from the coalition to pass it. In New South Wales, the Independent Commission Against Corruption inquiry into governance at the University of Wollongong has heard allegations that recruitment processes were repeatedly subverted to benefit associates of university staff. And overseas, parts of Europe are sweltering through a heatwave. About one third of France is under a red alert for heat, with temperatures reaching 40 degrees Celsius in some areas. Well, coming back home, another one of the big four consulting firms, KPMG, has been in the headlines for all the wrong reasons in recent days and weeks. It all began, you might recall, when Labor Senator Deborah O'Neill revealed a whistleblower's claims in federal parliament in March. That whistleblower alleged that confidential board papers from construction giant Lendlease were used to pitch for and win contracts from other firms. That they had raised this with senior leadership of KPMG in 2024, and KPMG had batted away those accusations for 2 years. Since the senator aired those claims in March, Lendlease has confirmed it will no longer use KPMG's services. Agencies including ASIC are investigating KPMG, and a joint parliamentary committee heard last week that it's not just Lendlease allegedly affected. Confidential information from Optus was allegedly shared with the KPMG team pursuing a contract with direct rival Telstra. Now that parliamentary committee has also released more documents from the still unnamed whistleblower, who says they regret blowing the whistle at all. I'm joined now by lawyer and fellow whistleblower Bernard Collieri. Welcome to ABC News Radio.
2: Hi, Sarah. How are you?
1: Well, thank you. What did you think when you read of this whistleblower's regret?
2: More of the same, Sarah. More of the same. There's something so Tammany Hall about the failure of government to properly structure whistleblowing protections. It's just more of the same. People wonder why people are graduating to the extremes in politics, away from the established order. I mean, here's another reason. Clearly, just once again, we find these huge allegations of alleged conflict of interest, et cetera, et cetera. And then you hear eminent people, in this case, accountants and professionals, admitting systemic problems, falling on their swords, so to speak, but keeping the body alive. I'm sure nothing will change when I leave court every other morning in Canberra, the national capital. Facing me is a great tall, very busy building with KPMG in, you know, 20 metre high letters across the top of it, flying its flag in the national capital, as do others, as do other top firms. And when we say top firms, that's part of the problem. The top across the board in this country is a problem. We saw in the Morrison government all those issues of government probity. We get it in business,

0: We get admissions. We never really get to see, as happens to us if we don't pay attention and knock someone down on a pedestrian crossing, we are punished. We are taken through the court. We're paraded. And those things happen to very ordinary Australians who are sadly negligent at times or otherwise culpable. But nothing seems to happen to the top tier, Sarah, in our country. So that's my response to another story about a whistleblower becoming the victim.
1: This whistleblower said they had not changed their position at all on the reasons for which they blew the whistle. They still thought that what they revealed was wrong. But they said, if I had known the inadequacy of the legal protections, the full range of tools available to KPMG that it was prepared to use, the retaliation, the end of my employment, I would not do it again. Is that, does that ring very, is deja vu all over again for you?
0: Well, I might be an exception to that. I took them on and they gave up. I mean, they were in a panic as the Morrison government fell. They were in an absolute panic. They weren't too anxious to get my trial going. And then, of course, as the public knows, the Labor Attorney General dropped the prosecution. Look, whistleblower, there are now whistleblower national get-togethers. I've met most of the principal publicised whistleblowers in this country now, quite by chance. We all went to the Walkley Awards a year or two ago. There's a band of brothers and sisters out there, Sarah, who are spreading the word. And is the word improving our country or leading to more disillusionment? That's the question your listeners must be thinking right now. Is it leading to people voting for Pauline Hanson? Is this part of her strength now that whistleblowers go wanting, go prosecuted in some respects? And otherwise, the common theme around the dinner table when I was in Sydney at a major function with whistleblowers who had been bankers, etc., was their poverty. It breaks you. Believe you me, it breaks you. I went through 4 years of trial. So I think, Sarah, we are reaching a stage where both major parties better wake up and realise that we need better moral and ethical standards in our country. Now, you're going to move me on to law firms. I'm going to be very careful with my words for obvious reasons. But, look, as a former attorney general here in the ACT, as a lawyer of 50 years, 50 years practising, I have an abiding belief that our first duty as lawyers is personal integrity. And our second is to guard the integrity of the court and tribunal system. Out there somewhere is another band of lawyers in corporate firms practicing within the confines of business. And I'm not sure whether they're sharing the values the great bulk of my profession share, particularly those that at the bar. And what my interest in the KPMG thing isn't on any of the pages I've read today, and that is, did the internal counsel with the law firms that advised KPMG employ outside counsel, that is barristers? What did the barristers do, and were they properly briefed? They're the sort of questions that I think the Parliamentary Committee needs to look into to see if one of the issues here is the supervision of values within my own profession, the legal profession, such as internal employed lawyers who may not have current practicing certificates but call themselves lawyers and work within other firms. So that's an issue, Sarah, that I think is a wider issue. I'm not being pejorative, but I think, when practicing lawyers who have to face their own values all the time,

0: I'm on their feet in court, see potentially unrecognised conflict of interest, then I wonder whether we're keeping our continuing education up to date and awareness of the pitfalls and the conflicts you can run into as a lawyer.
1: It's a very interesting question. We might follow that up with the Parliamentary Joint Committee. Bernard Collaery, thank you for joining us here on ABC
0: it's a
1: News
0: pleasure,
1: Radio.
0: Sarah, always.
1: Thank you. That is Bernard Collaery, lawyer and, of course, fellow whistleblower. He blew the whistle and faced charges as a result, including that he conspired with an ex-spy and his former client known as Witness K to reveal details of an alleged spying operation in Timor-Leste during sensitive oil and gas treaty negotiations. All those charges were ultimately dropped. Time now to get the latest in sport with Jessica Stewart. Hello to you.
2: Hi, Sarah. Former Liverpool star Mo Salah has helped Egypt claim its first ever win at a FIFA World Cup tournament, defeating New Zealand 3-1. The All Whites scored in the 15th minute but struggled in the second half, with Egypt netting three goals, while Cabo Verde held Uruguay to a stunning 2-2 draw in Miami to give the World Cup minnows a magical moment. Tom Wildey has more from Berkeley.
3: The tiny nation stunned their much more experienced opponent by hitting the front with their first ever World Cup goal with a blistering free kick in the 21st minute. Uruguay then scored twice before half-time. Cabo Verde stayed in the game and were rewarded with an equaliser on the hour mark before holding on for a stunning draw. Earlier, Spain thrashed Saudi Arabia and Belgium drew nil-all with Iran.
2: In the AFL, the Swans have acknowledged the career of Taylor Adams after the midfielder announced his immediate retirement earlier today. The 32-year-old hadn't featured at AFL level this year after a series of injuries. He played 229 games across his time at GWS, Collingwood and Sydney. Midfielder Angus Sheldrick says Adams delivered the news to his teammates this morning.
4: Probably not a complete shock given, you know, the history he's had with his hammies this year, but yeah, still really upsetting for him. You know, no one wants to end their career like that. But, you know, as I said, he's had a great career and lots to be proud of, I'm sure.
2: Mitch Marsh has hit an impressive 60 runs from just 28 balls to guide Australia to victory in its third and final T20 cricket match against Bangladesh in Chattagram. The Aussies needed just 11 overs to chase Bangladesh's total of 109, while Spencer Johnson starred with the ball. Johnson finished with figures of 2 for 6, the most economical four-over spell ever by an Australian in a men's T20 international. Matt Renshaw hit the most runs of the series and says the Australian bowlers were excellent in the win.
5: All the boys were really good today. Kept taking wickets and put the Bangladesh top order under pressure. And, yeah, fortunately for us, it was a good chase.
2: Australian sprinter Lachie Kennedy will attempt the double at next month's Commonwealth Games in Glasgow. The 22-year-old has nominated for the 100 and 200 metres sprint, as well as leading Australia in the 4x100 metre relay team. An 86-strong team for the event was formally unveiled today, with Rowan Browning and Eddie Nketiah also selected in the 100 metres. Nketiah, who was born in New Zealand and switched allegiances last year, says he can't wait.
6: Like, after everything I've been through, from breaking records in New Zealand to being in Hawaii and transferring to USC, it's just a beautiful moment. Like, it's like everything is just like finally lining up, and it's just the future is bright and it's going to be awesome just to see what I can do for the green and gold.
2: That'll be a huge 100-metre field over there. Very exciting. Lots of fast racing happening. And, of course, can we come away with the gold medal? Well, that's what Lachie Kennedy has said he is chasing over there in Glasgow.
1: And good luck to him. Jessica Stewart, thank you. Let's take a look at the weather in the capital cities this Monday, the 22nd of June. In Brisbane right now, 23 degrees, 17 in Sydney, 14 in Canberra, 14 degrees also in Melbourne, 12 in Hobart, 13 degrees in Adelaide right now, 20 degrees in Perth and in Darwin, sunny and 29. Time now for the latest national news headlines with Satyam Weinstein.
7: Thanks, Sarah. Officials have confirmed a second case of the deadly H5 strain of bird flu has been detected in a sick bird found on a beach on Western Australia's remote south coast. Australia was the only continent free of the disease, which has wiped out entire wild bird populations overseas. Australia's chief veterinary officer says the government has been preparing for the arrival.

0: level of the H5 strain of bird flu in Australia for years. Dr. Beth Cookson says $113 million has so far been spent on measures to detect and control the illness. The leader of the militant group Hezbollah says it will deal with any violation of a permanent peace deal if one is reached. Pakistani and Qatari mediators alongside delegates from the US and Iran have been in Switzerland for talks on the US and Iran's 60-day ceasefire agreement in an attempt to create a permanent truce. Israel's defense minister Israel Katz says troops remain free to act in what he calls a security zone in southern Lebanon despite US pressure to stop the violence. Energy market experts say petrol and diesel prices in Australia are likely to continue falling as supply comes online, even as the government winds back cuts to the fuel excise. The federal government's extending the discount for another month, but at the lower rate of 16 cents per litre from July 1st. The cut to the excise was brought in to ease price hikes sparked by the US and Israeli war against Iran. Clearance rates for home auctions are continuing to fall, dropping to levels not seen since the COVID-19 pandemic. New data from Cotality shows clearance rates across the country have dipped to 47%, the first time it's dropped below 50% since April 2020. British Prime Minister Sir Keir Starmer is widely expected to resign or lay out a timetable for his departure as early as today amid steady pressure for him to go. And a new study from the UK has found that the HPV vaccine can dramatically reduce the risk of cervical cancer deaths in young women. Research published in the medical journal The Lancet shows that women vaccinated early in adolescence have an almost zero risk of dying from cervical cancer before they're 30 years old. And that's the latest from the newsroom. More news in half an hour.
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3: We have not seen that followed through, and we're left to wonder why that is.
1: In South Australia, experts are worried that restrictions on alcohol deliveries, a key recommendation of a Royal Commission into Domestic Violence, might not be introduced. In Melbourne, defence lawyers have told a court that one of the so-called Islamic State brides would live a small-scale, peaceful existence if granted bail. And overseas, Pakistani and Qatari mediators say Tehran and the US have agreed on a roadmap towards reaching a final deal to end their war within 60 days. Let's get more on that now. To say talks in Switzerland on achieving a lasting peace deal to end that Iran war are strained is something of an understatement. While the US vice president is putting a positive spin on everything, President Trump is lobbing threats at the Iranians from afar. That has led the Iranians to walk away from negotiations aimed at nutting out an agreement. Barbara Miller reports.
4: High on a Swiss mountaintop overlooking Lake Lucerne, the US vice president was giving off calm and measured tones.
5: Peace is never easy. Peace always requires a little bit of work. It always requires a little bit of give and take.
4: But J.D. Vance admitted that peace between the U.S. and Iran is far from certain.
5: The question before us now is how much more can we accomplish together? Can we turn over a new leaf? Can we change relations in the Middle East permanently? Or do we go back to doing things the old way, which is not our preference, but is certainly very much something that can't happen.
4: And the job of U.S. negotiators was not being made any easier by the broadsides being fired across the Atlantic by the U.S. president. On social media, Donald Trump posted, "Iran must immediately stop their highly paid proxies in Lebanon from causing trouble. If they don't, we'll hit Iran very hard again, just like we did last week, only harder." The president followed that post up with an F-bomb-laden phone call to Fox News about the Strait of Hormuz. The network reporting he'd told their correspondent Iran wouldn't have a country if they again closed the key waterway, adding, "You won't even make it back to your effing country." The president is under pressure from within his party to be seen to be being tough on Iran over the strait and Iran's support of Hezbollah in Lebanon. Here's the staunchly pro-Israel Senator Lindsey Graham on CBS's Face the Nation.
6: If this diplomatic effort fails, President Trump is going to take the Strait of Hormuz. Yep. We're going to run it. We're going to try to get Saudi Arabia to join the Abraham Accords to end the Arab-Israeli conflict in 2026. And if Iran continues to attack Israel and Lebanon, the new policy will be we'll hit Iran. So to the Iranians, if you're listening, when you use Hezbollah to attack Israel,

0: I think the new policy will be we will attack Iran.
1: All this rhetoric wasn't going down well with Iran. The country's lead negotiator, Mohammed Bagar Ghalibaf, posting, don't they think that if their threats had any effect, they wouldn't be in this desperate situation today? No matter how much they talk, it is we who take action. It was subsequently reported that Iran had left the talks, though later reports suggested they were still engaging through mediators. Of the many sticking points to advancing the 60-day memorandum of understanding to a more lasting agreement, Lebanon is one of the stickiest. J.D. Vance again was talking things up on that front.
2: We've seen great progress over the last just couple of days in ensuring that the ceasefire holds in Lebanon. These things are always a little bit messy. If you go back to how much was happening 3 months ago and compare it to 3 weeks ago, great progress has been made. If you go back to 3 weeks ago to 3 days ago, additional progress has been made.
1: After an upsurge following the signing of the MOU, fighting in southern Lebanon between Israel and Hezbollah was reported to have again diminished on Sunday. But the situation remains highly volatile, and Israel's Prime Minister Benjamin Netanyahu says his forces are staying put.
3: We will remain in the security zone in southern Lebanon for as long as necessary to protect the residents of the north, whom we cherish, and all the citizens of the state. As Prime Minister of Israel, I insist on this firmly, and nothing will change it.
1: While both sides are talking tough and threatening to walk away, both have an interest in ensuring the negotiations continue. Jonathan Panikoff heads up the Scowcroft Middle East Security Initiative at the Atlantic Council.
4: Look, I think there's going to be some frustration early on from both the U.S. and the Iranian side. I actually think that this will be overcome relatively quickly. The reality is it's not in U.S. interest or desire, frankly, to see a resumption of the conflict. It's also not right now in the Iranians' desire. They got a 14-point MOU, which is strongly in their favor. And I think if they try to push too much, then they don't want to do anything that would risk spoiling, frankly, what's supposed to be the next 60 days of negotiation on some of the more intense matters like the nuclear program.
1: That for the moment at least the discussions are continuing at all is in itself the clearest sign of progress.
5: Barbara Miller reporting there. Well, coming back home, a new report is warning Australia's tax system creates different outcomes for people depending on their age. The Actuaries Institute has found a 30-year-old and a 71-year-old earning the same income can end up with a difference of more than $40,000 after tax, benefits and government spending are counted. The report says younger workers are carrying more of the tax burden while older Australians have benefited from changes to income, housing and government support. The lead author of this report is Dr. Hugh Miller from the Actuaries Institute, who joins us now. Welcome to News.

0: Radio.
1: G'day, Sarah. Thanks for having me.
0: First of all, can you talk us through this scenario? I believe you model a 30-year-old and a 71-year-old who both have an income of $100,000. Is that correct?
1: That's right. Although for the report, we use quite a broad measure of income. So it includes wages and salaries, but it also includes other types of income, such as capital gains and imputed rent. And so when you take that broad measure of income, you see that people aged 30 on average and people aged 70 on average have a similar level of income. But because those types of income are treated quite separately, and there are sort of age-based rules for eligibility for things like government pensions and other supports, you actually get a very different outcome after you allow for government tax and spend.
0: All right. So what specific mechanisms are you talking about? What are those mechanisms in the tax system, which means the 71-year-old gets a much better treatment after tax?
1: Yeah, so if you look at something like even such as superannuation and housing taxes, those things still seem to be centred on people of working ages. So housing taxes are centred around stamp duty that tend to be focused on people as they sort of move around, which happens more at sort of middle ages. And even superannuation taxes centred on the accumulation phase. And similarly, something like the age pension, as well as higher healthcare spending, sort of accrue to sort of older Australians on average, which means that you actually do get quite different outcomes. And so part of it's the design of our tax system. So the degree to which we're quite reliant on income taxes compared to other kinds of taxes that lead to those different outcomes, but also just sort of recognising that there are different needs there as well. So older people do have higher health support needs and more government spending goes towards that.
0: What about the argument that the 71-year-old has already contributed decades of work to the economy and is now enjoying the benefits of their assets and their super?
1: Yeah, look, that's definitely an important and fair point. And it is useful to take a life cycle approach and actually think about, well, looking over an entire lifespan, you do expect government to spend more on people on a net basis when they're young. So government spending on education, for instance. And then when they're of working age, you do expect government taxes to be higher. So people will be net taxpayers, and then you'll have sort of people, net beneficiaries, I guess, from government. And so that does make sense. But it's all about whether the system continues to serve, I guess, the population as it evolves. And what we've actually seen over the past 20 years is actually quite a lot of shift. So we've seen quite large sort of wealth capital gains as well as income gains for older Australians. And the tax and spend system hasn't really adapted to that reality. So that's the message we're trying to get out in the report.
0: The federal government has started to look at this area. A number of months ago, the federal health minister, Mark Butler, announced, amongst other things, including an overhaul of the NDIS, that they would reduce, for instance, the private health rebate for older Australians. What would you recommend? What changes would you recommend, taking into account the fact that a 71-year-old, for argument's sake, has already contributed decades to the Australian economy? What are the outstanding measures that you think are unfair in an intergenerational sense?
1: Yeah, we point to a few things in the report. And so one is about how we respond to higher incomes and wealth of older Australians that's evolved. So that would include things like the SAPTO, sort of the tax offset for those who are working at older ages, as well as the work bonus, which are obviously there as incentives, but sort of don't necessarily apply to all Australians.
0: Can you explain that? Why don't they apply to all Australians?
1: Because they are specific to people above a certain age, so that the SAPTO is the senior offset for tax for people working. And then the age pension work bonus is roughly double what it is for someone on the disability support pension, for instance. So there are sort of larger incentives for people over age 65 that sort of work out to be effective sort of tax offsets. And the Actuaries Institute also sort of points to the superannuation system as something that probably needs to keep evolving over time. And one way that we can sort of recognise that the wealth accumulation that has happened is sort of some gradual in recognition of the value of the family home in superannuation as well.
0: And can you be a bit more specific there? Because people do get very twitchy when you suggest change.

0: is to super, because it's obviously a very long-term asset which is accumulated over time. What are you talking about specifically when you talk about the family home?
1: Yep. And 100%, because superannuation policy, once you're in the retirement phase, sort of legislative changes and rule changes are not of benefit to people. So anything that would be proposed would have to be gradual and sort of recognise that. But one inequity we do see in retirement is that the outcomes for people who own their own home and don't own their home are massively different. So the highest poverty rate by age is in those older ages, and they're primarily people that are on the age pension but do not own their own home, so they're renting, and they tend to have quite high poverty rates. And so having a system that better recognises the value of the family home in the assets test, and that would have to be sort of a portion of that, and it would have to be gradual, might be sort of one of the mechanisms to try and improve equity in retirement.
0: Dr. Hugh Miller, thank you for joining us here on ABC News Radio.
1: Thank you, Sarah. It's been a pleasure.
0: Dr. Hugh Miller there from the Actuaries Institute. You're listening to ABC News Radio. Sarah Dingle here with you, making headlines. Tasmania is still failing to meet its own targets for getting patients transferred from ambulance to hospital care, new data shows. In South Australia, Adelaide Town Hall is marking its 160th year today. The building, which underwent about $6 million worth of renovations, was recently awarded in this year's State Architecture Awards. And overseas in the UK, it's widely expected former Manchester Mayor Andy Burnham will contest the leadership of the Labour Party and thereby the Prime Ministership after winning a by-election last week. In about 20 minutes' time, we hope to speak to a former Australian High Commissioner to the UK about Andy Burnham. Stay tuned. But first, the Australian Federal Police say they have made Australia's largest ever cocaine bust. 2.7 tonnes of cocaine have been seized from an elaborate bunker system in Sydney's west. Will Murray reports.
2: The AFP officers say they found the 2.7 tonnes of cocaine allegedly on a semi-rural property in Londonderry, which is near Western Sydney, hidden in shipping containers. Now, this is the second largest drug seizure of any kind here in Australia after tonnes of MDMA tablets were found inside tomato tins back in 2007. Now, the officers involved say they found the drugs hidden underneath a false floor within those shipping containers in underground bunkers surrounded by plastic containers. Now, two men have since been arrested on the site, and the AFP are now looking into how the drugs entered Australia. They believe that a mothership, an international ship, was used just off Midge Point, which is a remote place in northern Queensland.

0: There are rumours, sources have said that part of that investigation will focus on the coconut cartel in Sydney and possible links with that cartel. Now, the AFP wouldn't be drawn on the specifics of who they think may be behind this importation, but suffice it to say, given the scale of it, they do think it has links with organised crime. Take a listen.
1: Violence is baked into the organised crime network. Activities are intrinsically that. We look at the impact of organised crime and illicit drugs, the impact on individuals with drug addiction and the like, and we do see violence as well. Someone's lost a lot of money. I think that's fair to say. But from policing perspective with New South Wales Police, the AFP, Queensland Police, law enforcement is ready to respond. But yeah, it's fair to say someone's lost a lot of money and there'll be some soul searching, no doubt, about losing this significant quantity, Australia's largest quantity of cocaine.
0: Now, police and Border Patrol say that North Queensland is particularly attractive to drug importers because of its sheer size and the difficulty in patrolling that size. But the AFP has since established a task force which will step up patrols after this bust.
2: That was Will Murray reporting there. Well, Mondays can be a real struggle, especially in winter. So how do you get yourself going for the start of the week? This morning, 3,000 of you chose to plunge into the freezing cold waters of Hobart's River Derwent naked. It was, of course, the event to mark the shortest day of the year, the winter solstice, and the end of the Dark Mofo Festival. The artistic festival brings thousands to Hobart every year and injects more than $67 million in economic benefit to the state, including that naked swim. Kimberly Price reports.
3: On the banks of Tasmania's River Derwent, excitement builds among some 3,000 swimmers preparing to brave near freezing conditions. As a flare blazes at dawn, the crowd rushes to the frigid water, wearing only expressions of joy and terror. The midwinter swim is a popular event and a staple of Dark Mofo, marking the end of the festival and winter solstice, the shortest day of the year. Before their dip, swimmers were excited to take the plunge.
4: Yeah, it's very exhilarating and it's something you can say you've done, which a lot of people can't say, so yeah, it's cool.
5: I think it's community. I think people like coming down here and being together, basically.
6: Through my lovely friends bringing me to Dark Mofo last year, we didn't get to do the swim, so this year we're doing it.
3: Before disrobing, some participants wore colourful costumes to celebrate the event.
7: Called the Pearly Dippers. Because we wear pearls and that's all we wear when we go for our saucer swims. So we decorated our hats with the pearls.
8: And red lipstick.
7: You can't swim with us if you don't have your red lippy on and your pearls.
3: For Sydney-sider debutante David Thorburn, it was a memorable experience.
9: I was very apprehensive about it. This is my first one. But, no, it was great. It's very exciting. It's actually warmer in the water than out here. So, no, it was really good.
3: Ursula Connor from the Bureau of Meteorology says conditions were especially frosty today.
10: Look, we've already been down to 3.3 degrees Woo! Overnight. So that's actually our coldest day so far this year. We haven't seen temperatures like that since October last year. So, you know, perfect conditions for the swim.
3: Forecasts suggest it was around 13 degrees as swimmers took to the water. For some, a quick dip was more than enough. Others were happy for a longer paddle. For anyone considering taking on the challenge, Sydney sider Kurt Brinschwitz was pleasantly surprised.
11: It was warmer than I was expecting, actually. It was actually quite, pleasant once you get over the initial shock. But yes, it's very liberating. The body positivity is fabulous and lots of very friendly people and very, very good. I'd recommend it to anyone.
3: Proving age is no barrier, 96-year-old Tasmanian Margie Kluwer says the nude solstice swim is an annual tradition.
12: Oh, fantastic. You should go in. We've done this every year.
13: First year she was in the... Prude line. I said, come and join me in the nude line.
12: Yes.
13: And she's been in the nude line ever since.
12: The wonderful feeling of euphoria afterwards. She swims every day.
3: As the Dark Mofo pack-up begins, organisers say more than 55,000 tickets

0: were purchased across the entire festival, which will return in 2027.
1: That was Kimberly Price reporting. And would you believe, when the nude swim was first proposed back in 2013, Tasmania police opposed the event and threatened to arrest people for public indecency. They said at the time, "We are quite happy for people to take their gear off, even in the middle of winter, but the law states they have to do it in a private location where others won't be offended." They did, of course, come round.
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3: He wants to see a draft plan as soon as possible.
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1: Time now to get the latest in sport with Jessica Stewart. 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
9: Hi, Sarah. Cabo Verde are a step closer to qualifying for the knockout stage of the FIFA World Cup following a 2-2 draw with Uruguay in Miami. Coming off a draw against Spain, the tiny nation off the coast of Africa made the game just as difficult for their more fancied South American opponents. They sit third in Group H with one more match to come against Saudi Arabia. Defender Roberto Lopez says there's no reason they can't reach the next stage.
10: We got a good opportunity of reaching the next phase, which would be amazing for our group. As I say, it's something that we wanted. It was part of our goals, and just to show that we deserve to be at this level.
9: In today's other results, Spain thrashed Saudi Arabia 4-0, Belgium and Iran played a scoreless draw, and Egypt defeated New Zealand 3-1. American golfer Wyndham Clark has held on to win the US Open by a shot at Shinnecock Hills. The 32-year-old went into the final round with a 6-shot lead but had to withstand a challenge from compatriot Sam Burns, who finished second. Clark has told Fox Sports that he can't believe he's now won 2 US Opens in 3 years.
11: Oh, pretty amazing. It seems just like yesterday. Very similar, having to 2-putt to win. It was pretty, it was surreal, to be honest.
9: In the NRL, Titans 5-8, Jaden Campbell has praised his young halves partner Zane Harrison, whose match-winning heroics sealed the Gold Coast's upset win against the Panthers. In just his sixth NRL game, the 20-year-old kicked a field goal in the dying moments to sink Penrith, who until the weekend had only lost one game this year. Campbell says it's great to have two local juniors in the halves who could lead the club for the next decade.
12: Growing up around the club and around Gold Coast, it's who I wanted to play for, so having someone like Zane, who's in a similar situation, I'm sure he'd want to do the same, just get it right and win for the Titans.
9: In cricket, England captain Ben Stokes will return and lead his side for their third and final test match against New Zealand at Trent Bridge. Coach Brendan McCullum confirmed his skipper is back after a week-long exile in the wake of a nightclub incident allegedly breaching team curfews. Stokes and fellow player Gus Atkinson were sent written warnings over their conduct. Speaking to Sky Sports after their second test loss to New Zealand, McCullum defended his relationship with Stokes.
13: We have the same vision for what we're trying to achieve with English cricket, which is to be a team which is long-term sustainably successful. But we've worked together for 4 years. We've worked brilliantly together for 4 years. We have robust conversations, as you'd expect.
9: Tennis champion Serena Williams has been awarded a wild card to the singles draw at Wimbledon, which starts next week. The 44-year-old recently returned to competition in doubles after nearly 4 years away from professional tennis. It means that Williams will play both singles and doubles at Wimbledon after already accepting a wild card for the doubles competition with older sister Venus. Serena has won the singles title 7 times at the All England Club. And Australia has unveiled its 86-strong athletics team for next month's Commonwealth Games in Glasgow. Sprinter Lockie Kennedy will compete in the 100, 200 and 4x100 metres relay, while long jumper Brooke Bichelle is off to her third Commonwealth Games 11 months after giving birth to son Bobby. She says she's eyeing off the gold medal.
14: Yeah, absolutely over the moon to have been selected. It's been a pretty hard road to get back to being at this level again. But I couldn't think of, you know, anything else I would have wanted to do.
9: What a great result for Brooke Bichelle there. Very exciting to see her compete.

0: heating over there.
1: Certainly is, Jessica Stewart. Thank you. Let's take a look at the weather around the country this Monday, the 22nd of June. Starting in Brisbane, where it's partly cloudy and 23 degrees. In Sydney, 17 degrees and mostly sunny. In Canberra, 14 degrees and partly cloudy also in Melbourne, where it's 14 degrees. 12 degrees in Hobart at the moment and partly cloudy in Adelaide, where it's 13. Partly cloudy also in Perth, where it's 20 degrees, and in Darwin, 29 degrees and a sunny day.

0: Eastern Standard Time, it's coming up to 3 o'clock. Central Time is 2:30 and in the West it is 1 o'clock. Coming up here on ABC News Radio, the Federal Agriculture Minister has confirmed a second bird discovered sick on WA's south coast has tested positive to the deadly H5 variant of bird flu. The virus was first detected in a brown skua bird found on a beach at the Cape Le Grand National Park near Esperance last Sunday. Testing on that second bird, a northern giant petrel found at a nearby beach, has since confirmed it is also infected with the H5 variant. Julie Collins says there is no evidence of mass mortalities at this time. We will, of course, bring you the latest on that story as it comes to hand, a developing story which has been on the cards since the first bird was discovered on Friday.
1: ABC News, hello, I'm Satyam Weinstein. WA's Premier Roger Cook says being overprepared and responding to the deadly H5 bird flu variant is the key to facing any biosecurity threat. The federal government's confirmed a second bird is infected with the H5 variant after being discovered in WA's Great Southern Region. Federal Agriculture Minister Julie Collins says at the moment, Australia's poultry and agricultural systems remain free of the virus. Mr. Cook says work between his state and the federal government is crucial to minimising or eliminating any risk to the agricultural industry.
2: The Honourable Jackie Jarvis is working with the Commonwealth very closely to make sure that we are working together, hoping for the best, preparing for the worst. And being overprepared here is obviously key to making sure that we can respond to any biosecurity threat.
1: Australia and Canada have signed a $2.5 billion deal for the sale of some of Australia's most powerful long-range radar technology. Canada has bought Australia's Jorn over-the-horizon radar system with the intention of using it to monitor the Arctic. It's the first time the technology has been sold in the four decades it's been in use and is Australia's largest ever defence export. Defence Minister Richard Marle says the government would like to find more buyers but is conscious of the sensitivity of the technology.
3: This is an exquisite technology with really impressive IP and something that we would only do with the closest of friends. That said, under our government, we have looked to be more ambitious in terms of finding opportunities to engage in defence industry exports.
1: Iran's Foreign Minister Abbas Araghchi says good progress has been made in talks with the US, Pakistan and Qatar aimed at delivering a permanent ceasefire. High-level negotiations in Switzerland have now ended with lower-level talks planned for the rest of the week. Iran and the United States have agreed to create a deconfliction cell to address fighting between Israel and Hezbollah. Pakistan and Qatar say the cell would include the Lebanese government and would ensure all parties adhere to terminating military operations in Lebanon. The Minerals Council and the National Farmers Federation are raising concerns about a push to change the diesel tax credit scheme. Currently, the government refunds the fuel excise to businesses that use their vehicles on private roads, such as miners, farmers and some tourism operators. There's a growing call from within parts of Labor and the mining giant Fortescue to cap the rebate at $50 million per company, but Minerals Council CEO Tanya Constable says any change would hurt a number of industries.
4: Our message is to make sure that politicians are aware that we want to make sure every Australian knows how important these industries are, and playing around with taxes, adding new taxes on our industries, is going to affect every Australian.
1: In New South Wales, an independent commission against corruption inquiry into governance at the University of Wollongong has heard allegations recruitment processes were repeatedly subverted to benefit associates of university staff. Kelly Fuller reports.
5: Counsel assisting Emma Bathurst said evidence is expected to show former Chief Governance Officer Alyssa White recruited a number of friends and former colleagues from the University of Sydney into governance roles. The inquiry heard allegations some candidates were given assistance with resumes, interview questions and applications, while conflicts of interest were not properly declared or managed. The ICAC is investigating whether university recruitment processes were intentionally manipulated to benefit people associated with Ms. White. The inquiry sat down for 3 weeks.
1: Three people have been arrested over a stabbing in the Victorian city of Geelong that left a man dead yesterday. Here's Olivia Jenkins.
6: Police say three men and two women got into a fight outside a house on Alkira Avenue in Norlane at about 12:30 yesterday afternoon, where a 30-year-old man was stabbed before he died at the property. A 28-year-old Norlane woman was treated for minor injuries in hospital. Police arrested a 28-year-old woman and a 34-year-old man in Horsham just before 5 this morning. A 38-year-old man was arrested last night. All three will now be questioned by homicide detectives. Police say the group know one another, but the exact nature of their relationship and how the fatal stabbing unfolded remains unclear.
1: And authorities say they're still unsure who was behind Australia's largest ever cocaine import. Nearly 3 tonnes of the drug was found stashed under shipping containers at Londonderry in Sydney's West on Friday. The AFP says 8 people have so far been arrested, but they're still trying to pin down the exact criminal syndicate that's responsible. You're up to date with the very latest from ABC News. You can get more news at any time. 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
0: Hello, Sarah Dingle with you here on ABC News Radio. Thanks for your company. Making news, a Gold Coast developer charged over allegedly siphoning off millions from funding meant for disability housing. Also making news...
8: I will work with anybody from any colour team to get things done, particularly on climate action.
0: Independent MP Nicolette Buller has left the door open to joining a new party of crossbench MPs. And algae has been detected in Australia's fishing capital, Port Lincoln. But first, in the last hour or so, the federal government has confirmed a second bird has tested positive to a deadly strain of bird flu. Federal Agriculture Minister Julie Collins said testing at the CSIRO has confirmed both a brown skua and a northern giant petrel have now tested positive for H5N1 avian influenza. Why does this matter? Well, both birds were found on the Australian mainland on a remote beach in WA, 700 kilometres southeast of Perth. The minister says authorities are now working to determine if the H5 bird flu has made its way into wildlife populations. Someone following this story very closely is Jack Gough, who is the CEO of the Invasive Species Council. Welcome to News Radio.
9: G'day, good to be with you.
0: Jack, we now have confirmation that this second bird has the deadly H5 bird flu. What did you think when you heard that news?
9: Look, this is a really concerning development for Australia. I mean, we always knew that it was theoretical it would turn up. This bird flu variety, H5N1, has been spreading really quickly around the world, and Australia was the only continent where it had not yet reached. And so there's sort of 4 different pathways from the north in terms of ducks and migratory birds, but also this potential for it to come up from the south, and it looks like it's come up through Antarctica. And on this remote beach in Esperance, southern WA coast, there's been these two birds a number of kilometres apart that have been found and succumbed to the virus. And that is... concerning because everywhere it has turned up, it has moved very swiftly and caused absolute devastation. It moved through the entire South American continent in 6 months. Millions of birds have been killed, but also impacts on mammals as well, particularly scavenging mammals and sea mammals like porpoises and sea lions and elephant seals, but even some of the ones on land as well. Polar bears have been impacted, and so really grave fears what this could mean, for example, for Tasmania.

0: Tasmanian devils, but also for our Australian sea lions. And then, of course, you know, species like the black swan or pelicans even that are really common at the moment could absolutely be devastated by this virus.
1: Now, I understand that the black swan in particular has no ability to develop an immune response to this. Why is that?
0: Yeah, look, it's very likely that the impact in Australia will be a lot worse than it is has been in the Northern Hemisphere, and it's been devastating in the Northern Hemisphere. So in the UK, for example, when this swept through, they lost 30% of their breeding gannets and skuas and other shorebirds within a year. So really devastating impacts. But these, what they call high pathogenicity varieties of bird flu, have been circulating in the Northern Hemisphere for a couple of decades, and there has been immune responses to less impactful varieties over that time within species. But for Australian species, there hasn't been any of these varieties we've ever had, and so the impact is likely to be much higher. And the experience in captive populations of black swans has been that 100% of them died within a few days and they didn't produce any immune response, it seems. That's probably going to be the case for a whole heap of different Australian species, but black swans, really the reason we're talking about it is because it's the one where we have some evidence of what's gone on in the Northern Hemisphere because of some of those captive populations in zoos. But we shouldn't kid ourselves that this is going to be restricted to black swans in terms of that overwhelming impact.
1: That's really sad. Is there anything we could have done to prevent this? I mean, these are two wild migratory birds. It's not like our quarantine system failed. Is there anything at all we could have done, or was this inevitable?
0: Look, I think I would say, and having been engaged with this process now for nearly 3 years with governments, this has actually been a phenomenally good response from the Australian government. We haven't before had investment in preparatory work for a wildlife disease at anywhere near the scale that has gone into this. And that's because particularly some people within the Prime Minister's office a few years ago went, hang on, this is going to be a serious problem. We need to treat it more than just a, you know, moderate agricultural risk, but as something that could be devastating on the scale of the Black Summer bushfires. And if we're going to respond, that means proper preparatory work. That means being able to make sure agencies are all briefed, vets are briefed, that we're doing the work on recovery plans for species that could be impacted. So I think we're in the best place we could be in terms of that preparatory work for the biosecurity response. And I think Minister Collins, Minister Watt really should be praised for the work that they've done over a number of years. And this goes back to when Minister Watt was the agriculture minister, not just the environment minister. However, on the other side, this is going to be a numbers game, as you say. What we can probably slow the spread of it, and maybe we can even stop this particular outbreak in WA right now, but it will turn up at some point and it will make its way through wildlife populations and agricultural populations. What we do need to be doing, though, is investing in the resilience of our wildlife. Right now, every number that we can get in terms of the populations of some of these species is going to matter at the end of the day for how these birds and other mammals recover. Because, you know, if 70% get wiped out and there's 100,000 of a species, or 70% get wiped out and there's 1,000 of the species, you can imagine the chances of recovery are very different. And so that's why we've been saying to governments, it's great that the biosecurity response is so well resourced and is going well, but we need a huge and very urgent scaling up on wildlife resilience. That means fox and cat and rat eradication programs on islands where you've got big bird aggregations. It means work to make sure that our wetlands, particularly Ramsar wetlands, are well watered, and that you've got this broad investment in habitat protection as well. These things are going to matter when it comes to numbers, as well as the work that needs to go with zoos and others, ensuring that we've got recovery populations available for after the wave comes through. Because it'll be a bit like COVID. You know, you have the about flattening the curve, essentially, so that then you can see that recovery as the virulence of the virus goes down, and as the resilience of resilience of the populations increases over time.
1: I don't think anyone wants another COVID. Jack Gough, thank you very much for joining us here on ABC News Radio.

0: Very happy to chat. Thank you.
1: Jack Gough there is the CEO of the Invasive Species Council. Heading overseas, Pakistani and Qatari mediators say the first round of talks between Iran and the US in Switzerland have ended with some encouraging progress. In a joint statement, they said the parties had agreed to a roadmap to a lasting peace agreement in 60 days and a mechanism to end the fighting in Lebanon. Vice President J.D. Vance struck an upbeat note as he arrived for those talks.
2: What the president has asked us to do is turn over a new leaf, to transform our relationship with the people of Iran into extend an outstretched hand that says to the people of Iran that if your leadership is willing to give up being a driver of regional instability, if they are willing to give up nuclear weapons ambitions for the long term, then the United States is willing to fundamentally transform our relationship with that country.
1: For more from the meeting in Lucerne, here's the BBC's Jess Parker.
3: The US is clearly trying to push for some resolution on a number of issues, not least of all getting the Strait of Hormuz open, although that didn't seem to get off to a very good start following ongoing clashes between Israel in Lebanon and the Iran-backed militia Hezbollah. Iran reacted by saying it was going to close the strait again, although according to our colleagues at BBC Verify, some vessels have made it through. But then there's also what is going to happen with Iran's nuclear program. It's worth bearing in mind that the last time a nuclear deal was reached, which was under the administration of former US President Barack Obama, that took around 20 months to actually

0: they can pull together in terms of moving this preliminary agreement, as it is now, this memorandum understanding, to some sort of final deal on these issues within 60 days. Now, both sides have said that that could be potentially extended if needs be.
1: That was the BBC's Jess Parker in Lucerne there. You're listening to ABC News Radio. Sarah Dingle here with you, making headlines. Authorities say they are still unsure as to who is behind Australia's largest ever cocaine import. Almost 3 tonnes of the drug have been found in Sydney's west. A grandmother of Gus Lamont has told Channel 7's Spotlight program that allegations she was involved in the four-year-old's disappearance are, quote, ludicrous, end quote. Gus was reported missing from his family's outback property last September. Josie Murray says she believes the boy was abducted. And advocates are worried alcohol legislation has not yet been introduced into South Australian Parliament. Those laws were recommended by the Domestic Violence Royal Commission and intend to reduce time when alcohol can be delivered. Well, if you're talking property, it appears to be once again a buyer's market. Auction clearance rates have slipped below 50%. That is the lowest level since the start of the COVID-19 pandemic. While it looks like welcome news for those who want to enter the housing market, it's less positive for those already on the property ladder, particularly those who just climbed onto it as values fall. Tanya Dendrinos reports.
2: We're selling, we are sold. Congratulations, guys.
3: Auctions have soared in popularity over the past decade, with more and more properties going under the hammer. Phil Bell is a real estate agent on Sydney's Lower North Shore.
4: We've been in a market where auction is generally the go-to method of sale, sort of broadly speaking.
3: But recently, he's noticed a shift and says he's now steering sellers away from auctions.
4: Quality properties are still selling and we're still interacting with, you know, a good volume of genuine buyers. And I think those buyers appreciate having clearer goalposts, and I think having realistic guide prices or asking prices, giving better clarity to those buyers, I think is more effective than, you know, some of the confusion or uncertainty that comes around auction. And I think that's actually a lot more effective at the moment, just acknowledging up front that we're more likely to be negotiating in isolation rather than in competition.
3: And it may be for good reason. Preliminary data from Cotality has the weighted average of Australia's auction clearance rates for the weekend at 47%.
5: We haven't seen a number this low since April of 2020, when, of course, we were in the early stages of lockdowns amid the COVID pandemic.
3: Tim Lawless is Cotality's research director. He says clearance rates generally sat below 60% for the past 12 weeks, but this is the biggest slump in 6 years, and he believes it's a telling sign of a growing divide between the expectations of buyers and sellers, and the weekend's figures are expected to fall further when the data is finalised midweek.
5: Between the Sunday morning and the Wednesday, we collect pretty much 100% of the results. And the numbers typically revise downwards. The last 4 weeks or so, it's about a 5.5 percentage point revision downwards. So there's a pretty good chance we'll see the final clearance rate getting down around that low 40% range.
3: Labor frontbencher Murray Watt acknowledged the figures, saying making it easier for young Australians to get into the housing market was the key focus of the government's May budget.
6: We're not surprised to see some level of cooling in auction markets, and if that makes it more possible for Australians to get into the housing market for the first time, that's a good thing. So our modelling from Treasury did suggest that there may well be a short-term impact in housing prices, but that they would continue to grow over time. Mm. But if we can get to a point where housing is not growing at the exponential rate that it has been, that will allow more people to have their first home, and that's a good thing for Australia.
3: The opposition agrees homes must be more affordable, but it's firmly against the tax changes announced by the government. Nationals leader Matt Canavan spoke on Sunrise.
7: I don't want to see house prices fall across the economy, but I want to see house prices at the lower end of the market with more supply, more affordable housing and more affordable locations increase. That doesn't necessarily mean that people who own existing houses see their prices fall, but what this government has engineered is an economic crash, a crash in economic confidence, which is seeing auction rates at record lows. This budget by Jim Chalmers has effectively driven our economy like Thelma and Louise over a cliff.
3: But according to Cotality's Tim

0: Lawless. Multiple factors have contributed to the sliding clearance rates.
1: This isn't just about the budget, but I think it was quite clear that after the budget, we did see that the trend in clearance rates moving lower. But before that, we're already seeing clearance rates slumping, partly due to 75 basis points of rate hikes, partly due to things like affordability and serviceability challenges. Confidence has fallen off a cliff amid the Iran war and high fuel prices and high inflation.
0: So interest rates were held by the Reserve Bank last week. Do you think that that is going to be reflected at all in, say, next week's auction clearance rate, or do you think that this is going to be a trend that will be sustained?
1: I think we're probably going to be seeing more evidence of fairly weak auction markets. There is still a chance that interest rates could rise again later this year, although that's highly uncertain. But I think the biggest factor here is simply that the market is moving into a weaker phase. And we're coming into winter as well. That's generally quite seasonally weak in terms of listing numbers coming to the market and fewer auctions.
0: Tim Lawless says the big test for the market will be during spring.
2: Tanya Dendrinos reporting there. Well, Australia and Canada have today inked a $2.5 billion contract for the sale of a world-leading radar system. Canada is buying Australia's Jawn radar system, aiming to use the over-the-horizon technology to monitor the Arctic. Defence correspondent Tom Lowry has the details.
3: This is Australia's biggest ever defence export, and by some margin too. It's worth $2.5 billion, beating the previous record by about $1.5 billion. It's for Australia's Jawn radar system, which is used by Australia to monitor thousands of kilometres off Australia's northern approaches. And it's an extremely powerful long-distance radar. And it was of interest to Canada because Canada has somewhat similar geography. This is an over-the-horizon radar system that allows radar signals to be bounced off the atmosphere to give sort of a top-down approach of a massive view of geography ahead, thousands of kilometres in distance. Canada wants it to monitor the Arctic the same way that Australia wants it to monitor oceans off Australia's north. This was first announced months ago, but it was something of a surprise. It was seen as Canada looking to diversify its defence imports. It wanted to buy defence contracts or secure defence contracts with countries that weren't necessarily always the United States. So it was something of a surprise at the time, but this is ink being put now on the deal. $2.5 billion to buy the first stage of this Jawn radar system. Defence Minister Richard Marles was asked at a press conference today if Australia is interested in selling this technology to other allies as well. He said it is sensitive technology, but it is something they are keen to market. Here's a bit of the Defence Minister speaking earlier.
4: And this is an exquisite technology with really impressive IP and something that we would only do with the closest of friends. That said, under our government, we have looked to be more ambitious in terms of finding opportunities to engage in defence industry exports. And this is something that we can do with a close friend.
3: Now, Lorna, this is already a big contract, but it could be much bigger. Canada originally provisioned $6.5 billion in total to spend on this asset. They've just signed the agreement for stage one today, worth $2.5 billion, but it could go on to stages two and three to build up this technology system in Canada further. Now, both ministers, Richard Marles and his counterpart, Stephen Furr, from the Secretary from Canada, were asked about the situation in Iran as well, the sort of on-and-off peace deal in the Strait of Hormuz and with Iran more broadly. Both said they're monitoring that situation. There obviously isn't any significant changes as yet in terms of the impact to Australia and Canada themselves, but keen to see that resolved too.
2: That was Defence correspondent Tom Lowry speaking with Lorna Dunkley there.

0: Time now to get the latest in sport with Jessica Stewart. Hello, team.
1: Hello, how are you going? We have the latest in sport at the moment is that the former Liverpool star Mo Salah has helped Egypt claim its first ever win at a FIFA World Cup tournament, defeating New Zealand 3-1. The All Whites scored in the 15th minute but struggled in the second half, with Egypt netting three goals. Earlier, Carbouverde had pulled off another sensational result at the FIFA World Cup in North America. He is their striker, giving us an insight into how they believe they can get past the group stages.
2: We got a good opportunity of reaching the next phase, which would be amazing for our group. As I say, it's something that we wanted. It was part of our goals, and just to show that we deserve to be at this level.
1: Sydney Swans midfielder Taylor Adams has retired from the AFL effective immediately. The 32-year-old played 229 games in his 15 years in the league, representing the Swans, Collingwood and the GWS Giants. He won Collingwood's best and fairest in 2020 and was one of the Magpies' best in their 2018 grand final loss to West Coast. Adams has battled several injuries this season. In the NRL, the Rabbitohs say they're devastated after star centre Latrell Mitchell suffered a setback in his return from injury. Mitchell hasn't played since round 11 due to a back problem, but was eyeing off a comeback against the Eels on Thursday night. He left South Sydney's training session early and has been sent for scans with concerns of a calf injury. In the NBL, the Adelaide 36ers have finalised their playing list with the re-signing of John Jenkins for the NBL 27 season. The veteran guard joined the Sixers halfway through last season after playing more than 170 NBA games. Jenkins has also played across Europe, Asia, Puerto Rico and has represented Team USA 10 times. Mitch Marsh has hit an impressive 60 runs from just 28 balls to guide Australia to victory in its third and final T20 cricket match against Bangladesh in Chattagram. The Aussies needed just 11 overs to chase Bangladesh's total of 109, while Spencer Johnson starred with the ball. Johnson finished with figures of 2 for 6, the most economical four-over spell ever by an Australian in a men's T20 international. And New Zealand has thrashed England by 253 runs in the second men's cricket test at the Oval in London. England started the final day needing 281 more runs to win with 5 wickets in hand, but New Zealand's bowlers dominated, wrapping up the test in under an hour. The 3-match series is now level at 1-1. And that is the latest in sport for now. We'll hopefully have a bit of an update throughout the afternoon on the outcome of Latrell Mitchell's scans. If not, we'll keep you posted throughout the next few days. Of course, that's a big blow to the Blues' hopes. They were hoping that he would be back in time, get through this week, and perhaps could be picked for that decider of the State of Origin match in Queensland in a couple of weeks' time.
0: Jessica Stewart, thank you. Turning to Colombia now, where the right-wing candidate Abelardo de la Espriella looks poised to win the presidential election. Mr. de la Espriella, who is endorsed by President Trump, is leading his left-wing opponent by less than a percentage point, with only a few hundred thousand votes separating them. The BBC's Luis Fajardo has more.
3: This has been the closest election in Colombia in decades. The preliminary count, which is not legally binding, seems clear in indicating that De La Espriella was the winning candidate. However, Cepeda has said that the people need to wait until a formal, more detailed counting of the votes, which could take some time if they insist on doing this. At the same time, several prominent Colombians, including former presidents, including business leaders, have congratulated Mr. De La Espriella, declaring him the president-elect. However, Cepeda insists that he is not the president-elect until this official count takes place, which again could take some more time. So there's quite a bit of uncertainty at this point, even though, as you suggest, De La Espriella seems to have been the candidate who prevailed in this very, very tight Colombian election.
4: And in order to become president, what has he promised to do, Luis?
3: De La Espriella has been a very flamboyant candidate, saying he's completely against all Colombian political traditions. He says he's an outsider, a successful businessman who would introduce a new type of political style. According to him, he says that Colombia needs more of a hardline security policy and much more market-friendly economic policies compared to the alternatives that Cepeda, whose left wing, was proposing. De La Estrella is also an open admirer of Donald Trump. As you have said, Donald Trump also endorsed his campaign, and he says that he is going to introduce Trump-style politics and policies into Colombia, and that's what he has proposed, in contradiction to the current left-wing government, which had been in power in Colombia.

0: here for the last 4 years.
1: That was the BBC's Louise Fajal speaking there with Ankur Desai. Let's take a look at the weather around the country this Monday, the 22nd of June. In Brisbane, clear and 23 degrees, 16 in Sydney and mostly sunny. Partly cloudy in Canberra, where it's 14 degrees. Partly cloudy also in Melbourne, Adelaide and Hobart. 13 degrees in Melbourne at the moment, 11 degrees in Hobart and 13 degrees in Adelaide. In Perth, sunny and 21, and in Darwin, clear and 30 degrees. Time now for the latest national news headlines with Satyam Weinstein.
2: Thanks, Sarah. The Federal Agriculture Minister says a second sick bird found on a remote beach on WA's south coast has tested positive to the deadly H5 variant of bird flu. It comes after the first case detected in Australia was confirmed on the weekend after the two birds were found near Esperance. Officials say so far there's no evidence the deadly strain of bird flu has been spreading in poultry or wild bird populations in the country. The highly contagious disease has devastated wildlife populations overseas. Australia and Canada have signed a $2.5 billion agreement to share over-the-horizon radar technology in the nation's biggest ever defence export deal. The agreement is the first international sale of the Australian-made long-range radar systems. The Albanese government says the agreement will support around 300 jobs and marks the first stage of a broader Australia-Canada collaboration on over-the-horizon radar. Greens leader Larissa Waters says her party is willing to pull all levers available to prevent the government from passing its cuts to the National Disability Insurance Scheme. Labor's open to delaying its proposed overhaul of the NDIS and to hold a longer inquiry in return for the Greens supporting its changes to negative gearing and the capital gains tax discount. Senator Waters won't confirm whether the Greens will agree to the deal, but say the party will do anything it can to stop the NDIS bill. The leader of the militant group Hezbollah says it won't accept any ceasefire deal that grants Israel freedom of action in Lebanon. Pakistani and Qatari mediators in Switzerland have been meeting with delegates from the US and Iran for talks aimed at extending a temporary ceasefire into a permanent peace agreement. And three people have been killed and five more were wounded in a school shooting in the central Philippines. Police say one suspect's been arrested and another remains at large after the shooting at the San Jose National High School in the city of Tacloban in Leyte province. Victims have been transported to nearby medical facilities for treatment and police say investigations are underway. That's the latest from the newsroom. There'll be another update in about half an hour's time.
1: Satyam Weinstein, thank you.
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1: Hello, Sarah Dingle with you here on ABC News Radio. Thanks for your company. Making news, the Federal Greens want the government to provide $200 million to protect Australian wildlife.

0: being urged to consider completely ending the discount on petrol. And in Victoria, a large whale carcass, which has washed up on the state's most famous search beach, has been removed and buried off-site. But we start overseas in the UK, where these could be the last hours of Sir Keir Starmer's prime ministership. Let me remind you how startling this is. Less than 2 years ago, Keir Starmer was elected British Prime Minister in a landslide. But wave on wave of public and political dissatisfaction with his leadership, and in particular his judgment, followed. And just last Friday, key Labour figure Andy Burnham was elected to a seat in Westminster in a by-election. It's no secret that Mr. Burnham wants the top job. Some say Keir Starmer could resign as early as today. I'm joined now by Australia's former High Commissioner to the UK and also former Liberal MP and Federal Attorney General George Brandis. Welcome to News Radio.
1: Good afternoon, Sarah.
0: George Brandis, within hours of Andy Burnham's election to Westminster, dozens of Labour MPs in the UK called on Keir Starmer to stand aside. You say that in private, many more feel the same. What are you hearing now?
1: Well, I think that was last Friday, the morning after the by-election, but there's been a lot of movement over the weekend. I think there's now a virtually universal view that Sir Keir Starmer needs to stand aside, and there's a very wide expectation. If you follow this morning's newspapers in the United Kingdom, where it's about 6:30 a.m. right now on Monday morning, that he has made that decision in the course of the weekend, and having consulted members of his cabinet and his close supporters and his own family as well. And there is an expectation that sometime later today, perhaps in the next few hours, Sir Keir will have a press conference and make the announcement that he is going to relinquish the Labour Party leadership now, and therefore the Prime Ministership. That being said, that doesn't mean that he will immediately resign as Prime Minister. What is more likely to happen is that he will announce his intention to do so, and there will be an orderly transition from him to Andy Burnham, the

0: it's not just Andy Burnham. Has he been mugged by reality on that one?
1: I think that he has. I mean, Keir Starmer is, you know, a famously very stubborn man. He was extremely reluctant to go. But the reality was that, and as he was told by his senior colleagues, evidently over the weekend, that there was virtually no support for him.
0: Mm.
1: I mean, there are reasons for that. You canvass some of them in your intro. His government has not been a success. He went from being taking the Labor Party to its most impressive win in its history, to being the most unpopular prime minister in British history in a little over a year, because he, you know, to put it bluntly, he just wasn't very good at the job. I think the Labor Party see in Andy Burnham, who did much better than expected in the Makerfield by-election, a hope of redemption, particularly against the flight of older working class voters from the Labor Party, which is their traditional home, to the Reform Party.
0: Mm. Now, I'll get to Andy Burnham in a second, but I just want to ask one more question. The calls for Starmer to go really fired up in earnest over the whole Peter Mandelson affair.
1: Yes.
0: Have we finally reached a definitive account over who knew what in the vetting and appointment of Peter Mandelson, a known associate of convicted child sex offender Jeffrey Epstein, as ambassador to the US? And will all the questions over that go with Keir Starmer?
1: Well, I think the answer to the second part of your question is no, because the questions will continue to be asked as they ought to be asked. Whether we yet know everything, I suspect we don't, but we certainly know enough. Keir says that he was not told that the recommendation of the British vetting authority was against Mandelson's appointment. And when Starmer said that, people believed him, because Sir Keir Starmer has a reputation of being a very straightforward and honest man. But it raised another terrible issue. How could you possibly be running a government

0: now a elected member for Makerfield in the North. They're calling him the King in the North. But does his popularity translate to the rest of the United Kingdom, do you think?
1: Well, we'll see. That's the $64 question. I mean, his reputation as the mayor of Greater Manchester was very strong. It's important to point out that Makerfield is in the Greater Manchester area. Burnham was genuinely a local in his earlier in his political career. He had been a member of the House of Commons for the adjacent seat. His children evidently go to school in Makerfield, so you know he could never have been accused of being a carpetbagger, and that no doubt added to his electability in Makerfield. But it's one thing to be, you know, a success in your own backyard. It's another thing for that to translate nationally. Now, I mean, Burnham is obviously a very skillful politician. He's a very experienced politician. He was a front bencher in way back in the days of Tony Blair. He was a senior cabinet minister in the government of Gordon Brown, which is, well, that government went out of office 16 years ago. So he's got a long political backstory, a lot of political experience, and he has made a success of all the political offices he's held. So no doubt the Labor Party and their MPs who are staring down the barrel of defeat under Starmer are thinking, well, you know, this man could be our salvation.
0: Okay. What about the fact that if Sir Keir resigns, as many expect him to do, and Andy Burnham takes over, there's no contest there. None of this has been put to the people at a UK election. Simply the top job changing hands in the middle of the term without anyone else in a democracy having a say. People don't usually like that very much, do they?
1: No, they don't. Frequent turnover of prime ministers as a result of decisions of the parties rather than at general elections is something that afflicted us in Australia during the governments of which I was a member during the and also before that during the Rudd-Gillard government. But it's certainly taken hold of the United Kingdom. I'm going to say when, because I think there's no longer any doubt about it. When Burnham becomes prime minister, he will be the fifth prime minister in 4 years. And the seventh in 10 years. And the only time in that period when the Prime Minister has changed at a general election will have been when Starmer himself was elected in 2024.
0: Now, crucially for Australia, because we care more about our own interests than what may convulse the people of the UK at the moment, what would a Burnham Prime Ministership mean for AUKUS and serious investment in the UK shipyards, which are supposed to build our future submarines and are currently in a diabolical state?
1: Well, two points to make about that, Sarah. First of all, I know that there was a very strong reaction in Australia when the Defence Secretary, John Healey, resigned last week because of what he complained was insufficient investment in the Defence Investment Plan. Burnham is a person with a very strong record and commitment to public investment. And throughout the Makerfield by-election campaign, and indeed in his victory speech when he won, he reiterated his strong commitment to, as he put it, rebuilding the industry of the North, of England. Now, one of the most important industries in the north of England, but an industry which has been deteriorating significantly, is the naval shipbuilding industry, where the AUKUS submarines would be built is in a town called Barrow-in-Furness, which is not in Burnham's constituency, but it's quite close to Burnham's constituency. It's in around Wigan. So it's very much a northern industrial centre. I would be very surprised if a person with a strong commitment to public investment in to rebuild secondary industry in the north of England were to let one of the most

0: important industrial projects in one of the most important heavy industries still remaining in the north of England slide. So for that reason, I think the election of Burnham probably is good news in terms of the commitment of British naval shipbuilding, including the commitment to AUKUS. The other point quickly I'd make, though, is this. Don't forget that a very large part of the construction of the SSN AUKUS, that is the second instalment of the AUKUS submarines after we get the three American second-hand Virginia submarines, is going to take place not in Barrow and Furness in the north of England, but at Osborne in Adelaide, because the constructor, the prime contractor, BAE, which is the big defence contractor, operates both in Barrow and Furness in England, but also increasingly at Osborne in Adelaide. So the idea that this is just an English project is wrong. It's a project by a British company, a prime defence contractor, BAE, but it's a British prime contractor which has facilities both in the United Kingdom and in Australia.
1: Mm. Just briefly, George Brandis, I know it's just one by-election, but Andy Burnham did stonkingly well for a candidate for Labor at a time when the Labor government is on the nose. And also the populist right in the UK is in the ascendancy, the far right, as indeed it is

0: here in Australia. Is it too early to say that Andy Burnham may be unlocking some kind of political formula to counteract that rising popularity?
1: No, I don't think you can say that, because I think the circumstances of the Makerfield by-election were very specific to it. It was basically a two-horse race. Reform had been very strong. That's the Nigel Farage party, had been very strong in that area. At municipal election 6 weeks earlier, it took all but one of the seats, and Labor won none of the seats. So Reform won all but one, and an Independent won one, and Labor won zero. It was a two-horse race between Labor and Reform. There was a lot of tactical voting. For example, the Tories only got 2%. Now, Makerfield is traditionally a safe Labor seat, but a lot of Conservatives would have voted for Burnham in order to stop Reform, which Conservatives see as an existential threat to the Labor Party, to the Conservative Party, I should say. A lot of other voters, like Liberal Democrat voters, would have voted for Burnham for the opposite reason, because they wanted to see the Labor government succeed, and therefore they wanted to see Starmer replaced by a Labor leader with a better prospect of success. So there was an enormous amount of tactical voting, and that is evident in the raw figures when the votes were tallied.
0: Mm.
1: So I think it's way too long a bow to draw to direct a comparison between what happened in Makerfield and what might be happening in Australian politics with the rise of One Nation.
0: All right. Well, we'll have to wait and see what the coming hours and days bring. George Brown.

0: This is political reporter Stephanie Boris. Hello to you.
1: Hi, Sarah.
0: Let's start with the fuel excise. What's happening there?
1: Yeah, so over the past few months, the fuel excise was knocked down, and that was in response to the Iran war. The federal government announced that it wanted to provide some essentially cost of living relief to motorists because petrol and diesel, the prices were just skyrocketing. So over the past 3 months, 32 cents off every litre of petrol and diesel was offered to everyone and anyone that was filling up at the Bowser. That comes to an end in just a few days at the end of June. So what the government has now announced is that it will continue with reducing the fuel excise, but it will be 16 cents off every litre. That will be in place from July 1 until August the 2nd. What it means is if you're filling up a tank of about 65 litres of fuel, you'll save around $11. Now, most of the cost is funded by the federal government, but there is an element of state funding too through GST. It's quite a complicated mathematical process. But in the end, for this to work, for the fuel excise to remain in place, albeit at a lower rate, you need the agreement of the states and territories. Hence why National Cabinet met earlier today to discuss, you know, next steps. There was an agreement made that, yes, the fuel excise will remain lower than usual, but it is now just 16 cents off a litre. The Treasurer, Jim Chalmers, spoke in Question Time just a short time ago, and he outlined the need as to why this is in place.
2: This is more temporary and tapered support that will help take the sting out of petrol prices and help more Australians with the cost of living. And that's because despite the welcome and very substantial drop in the price of petrol in recent months, we recognise that people are still under pressure. And this extra month of fuel relief will help Australian motorists and businesses with the cost of living, even as this support begins to taper off.
0: That's Federal Treasurer Jim Chalmers there. Steffi, there are also growing calls to change the fuel tax credit scheme. First of all, what is this thing? Secondly, what are the competing thoughts on it?
1: Yeah, sure. So let's look at this completely separately to what we've just spoken about to make it as simple as possible. At the moment, there is that fuel excise that everyone pays when they fill up at the Bowser. That money is then used to help fund Australia's roads, infrastructure upgrades, etc. What happens at the moment, though, is certain companies actually get that full excise returned to them. So it's about 52 cents per litre. That's companies that use fuel in vehicles on private roads or machinery. So we're talking about coal mines, anything to do with minerals, farms, some tourism operators, fisheries, so like if you're out on the water and you need to fill up your boat for seafood, not recreational, you get that fuel tax back. Now, there is a growing call, interestingly, from Fortescue, but also from some within Labor, that it needs to be changed. The argument being that too much money is being given back essentially to mining companies, and that it shouldn't be that way. The idea is that maybe the rebate should be capped at $50 million per company per year. The argument being that would hit mining companies, but it wouldn't hit, for example, you know, farmers or forestry or fisheries, because their cap wouldn't usually get to that amount. Now, there's great concern from within the Minerals Council and even the Farmers Federation that they're worried if these changes go ahead, you know, that obviously changes how these businesses operate and the costs associated with them too. So we heard from the Minerals Council of Australia's CEO today, Tanya Constable. She was explaining why they've launched this campaign. Essentially, in her words, she's saying that it's in response to activists that are trying to change the status quo.
3: We're well aware of noisy activists and those that would seek to diminish industries like the mining industry and regional Australia. And we don't want to get them, let them get ahead of the industries that are the backbone of the economy. It's regional Australia that is holding Australia up. It is regional Australia that is doing all the heavy lifting at the moment for Australians.
1: actually proposing to change the fuel tax credit scheme. It's not talking about it, but the Minerals Council is clearly concerned that there is a growing push to pressure government to look at this and change it. So essentially they're trying to get ahead of that push to stop any

0: potential change in its tracks.
1: Stephanie Boris, thank you for taking us through all of that.
0: No worries.
1: That's political reporter Stephanie Boris there. Time now to get the latest in sport with Jessica Stewart. Hello to you.
2: Hi, Sarah. Former Liverpool star Mo Salah has helped Egypt claim its first ever win at a FIFA World Cup tournament, defeating New Zealand 3-1. The All Whites scored in the 15th minute but struggled in the second half, with Egypt netting three goals. Earlier, Cabo Verde has pulled off another sensational result at the World Cup as well in North America. Here was ABC Sports' Amanda Shalala reporting from Dallas.
3: After holding tournament favourite Spain to a scoreless draw in its first match, Cabo Verde backed it up with a 2-2 draw with Uruguay in Miami. The World Cup debutants are now in with a strong chance of progressing to the knockout stage. Also in Group H, Spain bounced back with a 4-0 thumping of Saudi Arabia, including a goal to Lamine Yamal. And Iran is now a surprise Group G leader after an entertaining scoreless draw with Belgium.
2: American golfer Wyndham Clark has held on to win the US Open by a shot at Shinnecock Hills. The 32-year-old went into the final round with a 6-shot lead but had to withstand a challenge from compatriot Sam Burns, who finished second. Clark told Fox Sports that he can't believe he's now won 2 US Opens in 3 years.
4: Oh, pretty amazing. It seems just like yesterday. Very similar, having a 2-putt to win. It was surreal, to be honest.
2: In the NRL, Titans 5'8", Jaden Campbell has praised his young halves partner, Zane Harrison, whose match-winning heroics sealed the Gold Coast's upset win against the Panthers. In just his sixth NRL game, the 20-year-old kicked a field goal in the dying moments to sink Penrith, who until the weekend had only lost one game this year. Campbell says it's great to have two local juniors in the halves who could lead the club for the next decade.
5: Growing up around the club and around Gold Coast, it's who I wanted to play for. So having someone like Zane, who's in a similar situation, I'm sure he'd want to do the same, just get it right and win for the Titans.
2: Veteran basketballer Joe Ingles says he's feeling good as he starts training with Melbourne United. The 38-year-old small forward has only just arrived back in Australia with his family after 13 seasons in the NBA. In his final 2 years in the US, Ingles played just 46 games as he was relegated to a bench option for the Minnesota Timberwolves. He says he's now working hard on getting his body right for a full NBL season.
6: I feel great. I've been here a few days. I was working out up to when we came from Orlando. Had a few days off with the kids, getting them settled a little bit. Came in on Friday, got a good workout in, got a good one in this morning and feel good.
2: Australian sprinter Lachie Kennedy will attempt the double at next month's Commonwealth Games in Glasgow. The 22-year-old is nominated for the 100 and 200 metres sprint, as well as leading Australia in the 4x100 metre relay team. An 86-strong team for the event was formally unveiled today, with Rowan Browning and Eddie Nketiah also selected in the 100 metres. Nketiah, who was born in New Zealand and switched his allegiances last year, says he can't wait.
7: Like, after everything I've been through, from breaking records in New Zealand to being in Hawaii and transferring to USC, it's just a beautiful moment. Like, so everything is just like finally lining up, and it's just the future is bright, and it's going to be awesome just to see what I can do for the green and gold.
2: Tennis champion Serena

0: moment. Like, it's like everything is just like finally lining up, and it's just the future is bright, and it's going to be awesome just to see what I can do for the green and gold.
1: Tennis champion Serena Williams has been awarded a wild card to the singles draw at Wimbledon, which starts next week. The 44-year-old recently returned to competition in doubles after nearly 4 years away from professional tennis. It means that Williams will play both singles and doubles at Wimbledon after already accepting a wild card for the doubles competition with older sister Venus. Serena has won the singles title 7 times at the All England Club. And finally, in cricket, England captain Ben Stokes will return and lead his side for their third and final test match against New Zealand at Trent Bridge. Coach Brendan McCullum confirmed his skipper is back after a week-long exile in the wake of a nightclub incident, allegedly breaching team curfews. Stokes and fellow player Gus Atkinson were sent written warnings over their conduct. Speaking to Sky Sports after their second test loss to New Zealand, McCullum defended his relationship with Stokes.
2: We have the same vision for what we're trying to achieve with English cricket, which is to be a team which is long-term sustainably successful. We've worked together for 4 years. We've worked brilliantly together for 4 years. We have robust conversations, as you'd expect.
1: So that series between England and New Zealand heading to a winner-takes-all third and deciding test match in Trent Bridge. It'll be no doubt interesting to see how it unfolds, just given the controversy that's unfolded in the last week with, I think, England had about 5 changes to their side in the wake of those curfew breaches as well. So, lots to play out, and it'll be interesting to see how that one happens unfolds later in the week.
3: Well, Jessica Stewart, thank you. Let's take a look at the weather around the country this Monday, the 22nd of June. In Brisbane at the moment, clear and 23 degrees, 16 in Sydney and mostly sunny. Partly cloudy in Canberra and 13 degrees, 12 in Melbourne and partly cloudy. In Hobart at the moment, 10 degrees and partly cloudy. Cloudy also in Adelaide, where it's 13 degrees. In Perth, 22 and mostly sunny, and in Darwin, clear and 30 degrees. Time now to take you to Afternoon Briefing, as we do every day around about this time on ABC News Radio. That will be an hour with Patricia Karvelas on Afternoon Briefing, and then I will be back with you and all our regular news radio coverage.
4: Two birds have now been confirmed infected with bird flu in Australia as the government warns of a threat to farmers and wildlife. I'm Patricia Karvelas, live from the lands of the people here in Canberra. Welcome to Afternoon Briefing. A second bird found on a remote beach in WA has tested positive to the deadly 4-5 bird flu variant. The Federal Agriculture Minister confirmed the new case, but says there's been no evidence of mass mortalities in wildlife. Australian poultry systems are so far free from the disease. How big could the outbreak get? I'll ask the Agriculture Minister, Julie Collins, this hour. British Prime Minister Sir Keir Starmer is expected to resign, with UK newspapers reporting it could happen in the next few hours. It is widely expected former Manchester Mayor Andy Burnham will contest the leadership after he won a by-election last week. Will it change the UK Labor government's fortunes? I'll ask Australia's former High Commissioner to the UK. And US President Donald Trump has once again lashed out, threatening to attack Iran again if it does not stop its proxies in Lebanon. This threat follows Vice President JD Vance's meeting with Iranian officials from direct peace talks in Switzerland. Iran's Foreign Minister Abbas Araghchi says good progress has been made towards delivering a permanent ceasefire. Hello and welcome to Afternoon Briefing, live on the ABC News Channel and News Radio right across the country. CSIRO testing has confirmed the second case of H5 bird flu found in another migratory bird on a remote beach in WA's Esperance region. And while there have only been 2 positive cases confirmed in WA so far, the chief vet says the situation may be hard to control if the disease spreads.
5: So far, we don't have any indication that it has spread to other populations, but that's the first step that we need to take to establish whether these two individual migratory seabirds

0: birds that have tested positive have been able to spread it to other birds. What we know from other situations and is that if that's the case and it has spread to other populations, then it can be quite difficult to contain. There's not many practical, feasible actions that can be undertaken.
1: For more on this, the Agriculture Minister, Julie Collins, is my guest. Welcome to the program.
2: Good afternoon, Patricia.
1: This is obviously a very serious situation. We now have two birds confirmed as having this. How concerned should average Australians be about the spread of this disease?
2: Well, obviously, we're the last continent on the planet to get this H5 variant. We do know that it does spread really quickly. We also know that at the moment it is, as you indicated, two birds, sub-Antarctic species. One of them is definitely exactly the same as what has been evidenced in terms of the H5 variant on a herd of McDonald Islands. So they're on an isolated beach in Western Australia, and now we're at the part of the process where we're doing the investigations, and we've been calling on the public, and the public have been terrific in the area in terms of letting us know about further dead birds. It's being managed by the Western Australian Government on the ground as per established protocols for any biosecurity incursion. So they're dealing with that on the ground. They are triaging those calls and those reports, and then some more testing will be done as appropriate on any of those other birds. And then we'll get a clear indication in days, possibly weeks, about whether or not this is well established in wildlife in Australia or if this is an isolated case.
1: Okay, and when you say you're getting other reports, which you've called for, this is a good thing
2: that
1: people want them tested, how many birds, how much reporting has been done?
2: So the Western Australian Government will be reporting that on a regular basis. Obviously, this has only just happened over the weekend. My understanding is that they are triaging those calls as would be appropriate. Obviously, not every dead bird that people see will be as a result of or possible result of some type of disease like this. So they'll triage them appropriately and where appropriate, send them for testing. They'll be tested first in the labs in Western Australia. If that comes up positive, they then get sent to the CSIRO lab for confirmatory testing, and it's only after that second test that we can be confident about whether or not it is the H5 bird flu. Australia, of course, has successfully eradicated two forms of the H7 bird flu. Over the last 5 years, we've had two of those, and so we're well practiced at this and well prepared, and the fact that we're the last continent on the planet to have this type of bird flu that has been circulating across the globe, we've been learning from other countries and their response. So we have invested early to try and, halt some of that incursion.
1: And one of the ways that you do that is vaccinating. Has that happened? Have we been vaccinating animals?
2: So the CSIRO have been doing work on the vaccinations. The vaccinations would primarily be in wildlife threatened species in terms of particularly bird populations. So they've been testing some of that. Obviously, what we don't want to do is to put those vaccinations into wildlife where we haven't tested it and we don't know whether or not it would actually work. But that can only obviously happen on a small scale for threatened and endangered species. That's not something we can do on a wholesale scale. And certainly what we've seen across the globe is that once this virus gets established, it is very hard to contain.
1: Yes, that's right. So what is the worst case scenario here?
2: Well, I wouldn't like to go into hypotheticals, but what I would say is that we have been doing a lot of exercises, working with states and territories, working with wildlife and environmental groups, working with industry groups about how do we best contain it should it arrive in Australia. So those exercises have been done over the last 2 years. We've spent a lot of time, money and energy in making sure that we've got those right in terms of how we respond. What you've seen from industry has been we've been lifting in terms of our biosecurity, and they have been investing as well. And certainly our government now, since we've been in office, has put in an additional $2 billion in biosecurity funding.
1: And when you say exercises, what are those exercises?
2: So they're exercises about if it came in here, what would we do and how does that work and how would we contain it?
1: Okay.
2: So they've been doing actual exercises and desktop exercises on a couple of scenarios.
1: Okay. And Ingham's, which is, of course, one of the nation's biggest poultry producers, has announced that it's locking down its entire WA operations. Is that wise?
2: Well, that's obviously an industry decision and a business decision that Ingham have taken. That's not something that our government has suggested at this case or point in time, because obviously we have still at the investigation phase.
1: Right, certainly
2: that's preemptive. They're taking preemptive action, and that's a business decision that they will take. I think what that shows, though, Patricia, is that industry is taking this incredibly seriously. They are preemptively making decisions and being proactive. And I think that shows the strength of Australia's biosecurity system.

0: system. But the fact that two members of the public, two individual members, found two separate birds and reported them also shows our biosecurity system is working as we intended it to. Our public are our greatest resource, and they always have been in Australia, and our biosecurity system is world-renowned. So the fact that we've found these two birds, now we're going to find out about how established it is, and then obviously the experts will make the decisions about what we do from that point forward.
1: And, of course, the economic impact could be pretty significant. Have you modelled the economic impact on different industries?
0: Well, obviously what we've done is we've modelled trying to stop it from getting into our agricultural and food production systems. That's what we are attempting to do as a government, and to limit the damage it does to wildlife and biodiversity.
1: And you think you can stop it getting into our agriculture system?
0: What I'm saying is we should do everything we can do, Patricia, and that is what we have been doing, working with industry.
1: But I'm trying to nail down the advice. Are they telling you, the experts, because you can't on your own magic this up, are they saying to you that it's likely it will get into our agriculture sector?
0: What they've been upfront about is we can't stop it forever, and it will get into Australia at some point. When it gets into Australia and how it gets in and how much we're able to contain it will make a huge difference in terms of what the cost is likely to be. For instance, we have seen some devastating impacts of it on wildlife overseas. Mm. We have seen in the US it get into their food production system, and they've spent like $2.5 billion just trying to maintain their food production systems with this virus. So it can have very serious consequences, but that's why we've invested early, and that's why we're working hand in hand with the states and territories and with environmental wildlife groups, and everybody coming together, working together in the national interest to make sure that we do everything we can do to contain it as much as possible.
1: Okay, and one of the questions I think that a lot of people would be asking is the impact on prices at the consumer level. In the US, where this has been an issue, egg prices rose significantly. Are these the sort of inevitabilities in Australia that we're going to see?
0: Well, as I said, we're working really hard to not get to that point. And so what we've seen...
1: Can I just test that? I mean, if you're getting a lockdown in WA, even if it's preemptive at this stage, I'm assuming, you know, basic economics, that will have an impact on prices as well.
0: Well, we've done a lot of work with the incursions in the H7 virus to work out what needs to be done, when, at what point. And we've done a lot of work with industry, and we've been working really closely, particularly with the egg production and the chicken meat industries, who have also put a lot of energy, effort and resources into this to do everything we can to stop it from getting into the food production system. And certainly what you've seen with the H7 is it did have an impact. So we'll be doing everything we can to keep it out and to contain it as much as possible.
1: And right now consumers would also, often consumer behaviour is affected by nervousness. What's your advice to people? Some people might be nervous about buying chicken or eggs.
0: I'd say go about and eat your eggs and your chicken in the normal manner. And for Zant's advice to people is that if you cook your egg and your chicken, that it is appropriate and safe to consume.
1: Okay, so people shouldn't be worried.
0: No, people should not be worried about
1: that. Do you expect, though, that some people will be? I mean, that this is one of the consequences, too, of this virus arriving in Australia?
0: Well, what we've tried to do as a government the whole way along since we first got advised of this last week was to be as transparent and as open as early as we can with as much information as we can. And that has meant sometimes, like we're in investigation stage, we don't have all of the answers at this point in time. But we think it's in the public's interest to know as much as possible as early as possible. And that's certainly what we have done in the way that we have gone about this. So we'll be continuing to work with industry and we'll continue to make the decisions by the experts at the appropriate time when we get the most available information. But I certainly accept that the Australian public will be concerned, and that's why we're being so, reassuring and calm that we have prepared for this moment, and our early investments are showing fruition in that everything is working the way in which we anticipated that it would.
1: Okay. Thank you so much for joining us, Minister.
0: Thanks very much.
1: And that was the Agriculture Minister, Julie Collins, speaking there about this bird flu and the two confirmed cases in Western Australia. Now, also today, for the first time since the start of the pandemic, Australia's auction clearance rates have fallen below 50%. According to property data firm Catality, plans to limit negative gearing and the capital gains tax discount to only new builds, as well as rising inflation and, of course, interest rate rises, have been contributing factors to the plunge. The government hailed the cooling as showing their reforms were working, but refrained from saying they want house prices to go down, while the Shadow Treasurer, Tim Wilson, said it was silly to even ask if prices should go down.
2: We're not surprised to see some level of cooling in auction markets. And if that makes it more possible for Australians to get into the housing market for the first time, that's a good thing.
3: Truthfully, it's really a silly question. I mean, everybody wants house prices to be lower until they've bought their first home. Then they want them to go up.
1: News for the Liberal Party has not been positive of late, with flagging results in the polls and One Nation continuing its rise. So what doesn't help is the Shadow Home Affairs Minister Jonathan Dunningham's announcement last week that he would resign later this year and leave the parliament. The Tasmanian Liberal Senator leaves politics after a decade in federal politics and at a precarious point in his party's history. I spoke to the Senator a short time ago. Senator Dunningham, welcome to the program.
4: Thank you for having me, Patricia.
1: We haven't spoken since you publicly announced you would be leaving the parliament by the end of the year. I know that some of the reasons you've cited are personal and that's part of the story, but is it also perhaps the long-term prospects of the Liberal Party, as you said, and the kind of existential crisis it's in?
4: Well, I'd be lying to you and your viewers if I didn't say that we have challenges as a party. Everyone knows that. Everyone acknowledges that. That's indeed why we went through that terribly painful process of changing leaders, because something had to change. And that work has started under Angus. Again, though, we have a lot more work to do, as we've discussed previously. I was asked on Sunday, when I announced that I was going to be stepping away from politics, if you were in pole position to win the next election, would you be making a different decision? And I can say, hand on heart now, definitely not. The idea, if we won and I happened to take on a cabinet ministry role, the idea of the workload that those men and women have to do made me feel ill. And again, the reason being family. Without going into the details of it, it for me, is very much something that it was no longer compatible, and that's why I've made that decision.
1: OK. I accept that, but at the same time, you did support Andrew Hastie, as we know. You're still very close friends with him. That wouldn't have changed your mind?
4: No, look, I'm incredibly loyal to the party. I'm very loyal to my friends. They are people. It's rare in politics to find people you can bond with, trust and have great friendships with that will long outlast our parliamentary careers. But at the end of the day, my number one loyalty is to my family, to those three boys who have not had a great deal of my presence in their youth, and so I need to put them first. But look, Andrew was one of the first people I told, and of course I felt like I was letting him down, and I think I am, but again, I have to get my priorities right, and that's what I've done.
1: OK, when you talk about him, though, he does provide a really different kind of vision of leadership for what the Liberal Party could be. Do you still think that that's a version that needs to be tested?
4: Well, look, I think it is something that he will be able to provide regardless of the role that he has, whether he is leader down the track one day or as a shadow cabinet member, like he is currently. Whatever role he has in our parliamentary Liberal Party, he will provide exactly what it is he brings to the table every day. And that's been the pleasure and the honour of being able to work with him has provided to me, seeing what he has. And I know lots of people love, every time he does a press conference, asking him, are you going to be leader one day? Well, he made a decision to not contest the leadership. He's backing in Angus and we are supporting him to get the job done. What the future holds, who knows, but whatever role he fulfills, he will do an amazing job.
1: One of the reasons that Susan Lee was rolled was because of the polling. Is it getting to a point where the polling should be turning around for the Liberals and for Angus?
4: We always want the polling to turn around, no question. The way I've been reflecting on this is in May of 2025, again, being completely honest, we were trounced. As you know, as Australia knows, we did terribly. We were marked down because people thought we weren't listening. For the 9 months leading up to the leadership change, Australians were looking for signs of life and we weren't providing them. So the polls were heading in a certain way, but people and their disillusionment had compounded in that period of time. And it wasn't just the last term that we had this negative, this decline in our numbers. I think you could argue from well into our last term of government, that process started. So Angus has a huge amount of work to do. A lot of it relates to putting meat on the bone of the policy fundamentals we need to take to the Australian people. He started that process. We've had our budget reply. There are matters, immigration, tax and others that he's been out speaking about. But, of course, people want more than that. People are expecting that, and I know that he has a plan. I'm part of his shadow cabinet still, and I'm confident that with more of that work out in the marketplace, we will be able to turn those numbers around.
1: OK. Do you think the One Nation leader is outfoxing him?
4: I think there is... Pauline Hanson is capitalising on a sentiment in the community that people have had enough of the major parties. But the problem is, it's OK to have had enough with the major parties. Look at who you're going to. One Nation are not providing solutions. They do not have clear, well-thought-out, costed policies that we know what impact is going to have on the economy. When you cut migration to a certain number, or if you ban certain people from doing certain things, or whatever their policies might be when the election rolls round. So she's capitalising on that without being able to present to the Australian people, here's what we would do differently, and this is what it means for your country. So I think over the course of time, people are going to start sitting up and going, well, hang on, you are a competitive option here for government in your own right, or perhaps as a coalition partner to someone. People are going to be asking them questions, and they're going to have to answer. And so far, they haven't really been able to provide the detailed and substantial answers that are required of shadow ministers, of leaders of parties, and I think that's where the wheels will start to come off.
1: OK. One of the things she said in her speech, and it very much pertains to your portfolio of Shadow Home Affairs, where I'm going, don't worry, it is obviously an important portfolio, is that Australia should be a monoculture. That is an idea that's been very contentious. Do you think it's offensive?
4: I don't even really know what it means, that we all must dress the same, believe the same religion. It's a bizarre concept because, frankly, at the end of the day, and the success of multiculturalism has depended on our capacity for people to accept their differences and park them and look at what unites them. That is what has made Australia a good country. You have a very different heritage to myself, but I reckon despite any differences we may have, I reckon we could go to the Kingston pub together and have a great conversation. We might disagree politically, but again, there are things that unite us. Talking about people needing to be some homogenous blob of society, I just don't understand how that advances us at all. Do we want people to respect our rule of law? Yes. Do we want people to respect democracy and its institutions? Definitely. Do we want people to understand that individuals have equality before the law? Yes. But that's not what I think she means by monoculture. Again, I'm not 100% sure what she's
1: what
4: talking about
1: there. What do you think she might be meaning?
4: Well, I think that people must all be the same. And I don't think that is ever possible. I mean, look at Australia today. Look at our 200-plus years of European history. It's just something that, frankly, is pitching to a group of people that she knows are looking for answers to some of the problems our country might be facing. But how you achieve it, what it would mean, what the country would look like are things that her party will never be able to do.
1: OK, and Angus Taylor talks about instead, and that's your policy, this idea of Australian values.
4: Yes.
1: They're not monocultural values?
4: No, they're not. Well, I think respect for the rule of law is a basic civility, a basic human right. I mean,
1: which you'd expect to be in many Western democracies.
4: Yes, absolutely. And that's the point, isn't it? And people got really upset when there was this reference to Western democracies. It doesn't mean people who come from a different part of the world that have different values can't come here and enjoy what is good about our country and seek to enhance it. But, of course, you would expect that people that come from a democratic, peace-loving, egalitarian country would be fitting in here pretty well. And that's, I guess, the point. We don't want you to check your religion at the door. We don't want you to start dressing like the people in your street just because your cultural dress is different. I mean, that sort of stuff is, frankly, in my mind, irrelevant to the national debate and dealing with the issues we have and frankly, at the end of the day, counterproductive.
1: OK. Last week, new data from the Australian Bureau of Statistics showed net migration fell. Now, you're still saying it's too high, but it is actually going in the right direction, isn't it?
4: There's a couple of parts to this. Yes, going in the right direction. Firstly, though, from that historic high of 550,000. Now, we've heard the government's explanations that it was post-COVID, and yes, I get that. There is an element of that. But to sort of suggest that the government has no control over who and how many people come into this country is kind of

0: weird. And I listened to one of the ministers in Question Time give an answer around how it's sort of just one of these things that happens naturally and organically. Well, no, they do sign off on visas. They do provide permission for people to come. So there is a greater degree of control that they can exercise over this than they currently do. Secondly, as well, it is the makeup of that number, which I think is as important as the number. Are we bringing in the skilled migrants we need to fill the skills shortages we have in the parts of the countries that those shortages are being experienced? And again, the answer is no.
1: One of the problems is people don't leave. That's the big issue. Should there be a look at that part of the policy?
0: Without question. That is an important part, and I think that would help restore integrity in the visa system. There are legitimate reasons that people might seek to stay in Australia. Some of those are related to humanitarian issues or people seeking asylum to protect their own lives, and I get that. Sadly, though, there are many who have taken advantage of our visa system and made claims of that nature that have been rejected and then seek to appeal, and they are for years before the courts and various tribunals that they can go to. But being able to ensure that if someone gets a visa, for example, as a student, they come here and they seek to study medicine at the University of Tasmania. Their visa, I believe, should be contingent on them doing and completing that course. If they come here and then decide, well, you know what, I'm not going to do medicine at the University of Tasmania, I'm going to do coffee making at TAFE Tweed Heads, then I think that warrants a relook at that visa, and that individual should go back to their country of origin and reapply. I think that's where we would restore integrity in the system.
1: Just finally, and it was a question that's been asked to many coalition MPs, Liberal MPs too, of course, like more specifically, do you think One Nation is a better option than Labor?
0: Well, the problem with One Nation is they're untested. They're untried. And I heard one of my colleagues, Jane Hume, talking before about the, I think she said, approximately 50 candidates have been elected to various parliaments across the country over the course of time. And only 10 of those have ever seen out their term as One Nation members or senators. And we had a few of those here who abandoned the camp. I am concerned that untried, untested, very narrow structure in terms of how they engage with people out there in the real world and, of course, the sectors of the economy that need to work with government means that they are a real risk.
1: Bigger risk than Labor that has been tested.
0: Yeah, well, I know where Labor stand on a lot of things. Sadly, of course, they do say one thing before an election and perhaps go a different way, but I know what their basic values framework is. I know what their policy sets are, whereas One Nation, there is a lot to learn. Now, they may prove us all wrong in the lead-up to the next election and they may present an amazing suite of offerings, but they've got a lot of work to do as well. It's one thing to, in opinion polls, be leading.
1: Oh, for sure. So if you
0: up.
1: See them as a bigger risk, do you think then that you shouldn't preference them above Labor?
0: Well, what I've been saying on this, of course, is that this idea that we would be talking about preferences nearly 2 years out from an election is that white flag. And I have zero time for discussions around that.
1: I get it,
0: but
1: do you get the sort of intellectual framework of my question?
0: Yeah,
1: you think they're a bigger risk. That's also a risky thing to say if that were to happen. This is our preference.
0: Indeed. But, of course, if they're going... And we're talking about a preference deal that may or may not happen in 2 years' time. Now, if their resources are as vast as we believe they are, if the professional framework behind One Nation is as extensive as we believe it is, then there's no excuse for them not having everything out, fully costed, fully modelled in terms of policies. So that question of risk could be a very different proposition at the time. But in terms of preference, my colleagues and I shouldn't be talking about, let's get One Nation's number twos or let's do some carve up on seats. No, I want my colleagues and I to be asking for number one votes across the country because we're not going to form government if we aren't doing that.
1: Thank you so much for coming in.
0: A pleasure. Thanks for having me.
1: And that was the Shadow Home Affairs Minister Jonathan Dunningham on his decision to leave politics later this year and the rise of One Nation. As speculation continues to mount over UK Prime Minister Keir Starmer's political future, and we are expecting to hear from Mr. Starmer sometime in the next few hours, US President Donald Trump has also weighed

0: in on the situation. Taking to Truth Social, Mr. Trump has preemptively declared the British PM will resign. He says Mr. Starmer has, quote, failed badly on his handling of immigration and energy security policy, including Labor's contentious stance on North Sea oil. It is widely expected that former Manchester Mayor Andy Burnham will contest the leadership after winning this by-election last weekend. For some analysis, I want to bring in George Brandis, a former Australian High Commissioner to the United Kingdom, a former Attorney General in Liberal governments and now a professor at the ANU's National Security College. Welcome to the program.
1: Good afternoon, PK.
0: You wrote a column basically saying that Sir Keir Starmer didn't have a personality, this new guy did have a personality. Is that as complex as it is about why we're seeing what looks pretty dramatic? It looks like Sir Keir Starmer's going to stand down.
1: I think he will. I think it's almost universally acknowledged now that he will do that. He'll do it sometime today, Monday, London time. It's about 7:30 in the morning, I think, at the moment in London. I'd be very surprised if this doesn't happen in the next couple of hours. He won't resign today. He will announce his intention to resign because there seems to be an expectation now that there'll be an orderly transition from Sir Keir Starmer to Andy Burnham. Because of the magnitude of Burnham's victory at the Makerfield by-election last Thursday, the idea that there might be a contest for the Labor Party leadership between Burnham and other aspirants seems to have gone by the wayside. So it kind of will be a coronation, but a coronation in maybe a month or possibly as late as the Labor Party conference at the end of September. But it will be a peaceful transition.
0: And Sir Keir Starmer won a landslide election, really. It's pretty extraordinary that it's turned out like this, especially given one of his campaigning slogans was in relation to stability and getting out of changing prime ministers all the time, which the Tories were doing.
1: Well, absolutely. I mean, this will be... Burnham will be the seventh prime minister in 10 years. He'll be the fifth in a little over 4 years. So it is a shocking development. It's a very surprising development, surprising to me. I thought Starmer would settle things down with such a big majority. But he proved, you know, nothing prepares you to be Prime Minister. And I think Starmer just proved in office that he didn't have what it took. I mean, here is a man who had no political background. He might have been a member of the Labor Party for years, but he was 52 when he became a member of the House of Commons. He'd never held ministerial office before. A bit like Kevin Rudd, he was a respectable fresh face after the Labor Party had been through a period of, you know, really terrible leaders, particularly Jeremy Corbyn, his predecessor. And he had no institutional power base inside the Labor Party, so he had no capacity to enforce his will. So, and he was just, you know, he made a lot of really terrible errors of judgment, most notoriously the appointment of Peter Mandelson as the ambassador in Washington.
0: One of the things that's also happened, of course, is the rise of populism, Nigel Farage's party Reform, and we are seeing similar things go on here in Australia, of course, with One Nation. Is this kind of a test case for being able to challenge the rise of populism through Andy Burnham?
1: I would caution against drawing too strong a comparison between what is happening in Britain right now and what is happening in Australia, but most particularly, PK, I would caution against drawing the wrong lessons from the Makerfield by-election, because that by-election was really peculiar to itself. Burnham had already said, and remember, Burnham had run for the Labor Party leadership twice before, earlier in his career. He'd been a senior cabinet minister in the last Labor government. He wanted to go back into the House of Commons to challenge Starmer for the leadership. So, I mean, those are unique circumstances. So the very high vote he got, there was a 9.6% swing to the Labor Party in what was already a very safe Labor seat. A lot of that was a vote by people, not necessarily Labor supporters, who just wanted to put Burnham back in the House of Commons to get rid of Keir Starmer. And it became a two-horse race. The only two serious candidates in the by-election were Burnham for Labor and the One Nation candidate, who ended up with 34.5% of the vote. Remember, it's a
0: the reform.
1: First part of the, past the post-voting system, the reform candidate, I should say. So the Conservative Party, for instance, got 2% of the vote. Now, that wasn't because there were only 2% of people in that constituency who were Conservative Party voters. A lot of them voted for Starmer because they wanted to stop reform, which is an existential threat to the Conservative Party. So I think if ever there was a set of circumstances for a by-election that were atypical and from which one couldn't derive too many broader conclusions, it's this one.
0: How do you think Burnham will actually go at trying to deal with some of these bigger existential issues, actually, the UK is dealing with, which is precipitating the rise in some of these movements we've seen?
1: Well, it remains to be seen. I mean, I think the problem for the UK is that its problems are themselves existential. And in particular, the country is broke. So in Australia, for example, where we're having a debate about the budget at the moment, net Commonwealth debt, last time I looked, was 18.8% of GDP. If you add all the state debts, particularly thanks to Victoria, government debt in Australia in aggregate is, I think, 34% of GDP. In the United Kingdom, it's 94% of GDP. So the order of magnitude of the problems in the United Kingdom is far greater than ours. And there's just no more money left to tax out of people. The really wealthy people, a lot of them at least, have fled, have become tax refugees. And the public finances of the United Kingdom are catastrophic. Now, Starmer, by the way, tried to fix that by making very significant economies in the welfare budget last year. And he was rolled by the backbench and he had to pull back.
0: And this is the conundrum, isn't it, for Andy Burnham?
1: That's right. You know. So the problems haven't gone away. I mean, I think you will find a more politically experienced, much more politically competent person in the chair, but that doesn't mean the problems have gone away.
0: No. What did you make of the intervention of Donald Trump on Truth Social?
1: I have no time for Donald Trump. I've got nothing but contempt for him. I'm probably the wrong person to ask that question.
0: That all declared, but Trump, let me ask you another Trump question, which I'm intrigued to hear your view on, the Iran situation that we're seeing. I mean, are we in a worse position than before that war began?
1: I think we are. I mean, obviously, it was a military victory, but it was a military victory very easily won simply because of an overwhelming magnitude of American forces. But that wasn't the relevant question. Mm. The question is, was it a strategic victory? Plainly, it wasn't, because the United States is, and the world generally, is in a worse position now with Iran in a position to exert control over the Strait of Hormuz in a manner in which it has never done before. It's a worse deal if this deal does in fact crystallise and is finalised. It's a worse deal than Obama had with the JCPOA. It means the investment of some $300 billion in Iran. And what does Trump get for this? A promise not to develop a nuclear weapon. Obama got that promise. Mm. So I think it was a terrible error of judgment. It wasn't an error of judgment by the American system, because Trump was warned by the National Security Advisor, by CIA, by the defense establishment that this would happen, but he was essentially strong-armed into it by Netanyahu.
0: Yeah, it's just such a fascinating story to watch unfold. We've got a deal, then we don't have a deal. We'll still watch it very closely. I always love talking to you. Thanks for coming in.
1: Thank you, PK.
0: And that was former Australian High Commissioner to the United Kingdom, George Brandis, speaking about Keir Starmer's expected resignation as British Prime Minister. Let's return now to our top story, where a second migratory bird has tested positive for the deadly H5 bird flu in WA. Now, authorities say, despite the latest update, Australia's poultry systems remain free from bird flu so far.
2: I also want to reiterate at this time, there is no evidence of any mass mortalities, particularly in our wildlife.

0: I also want to reiterate that our poultry system and our agricultural systems remain free from the H5 bird flu. This is very important, particularly in terms of our trading partners. It's also important that I reiterate that there is a low risk to human health when it comes to the H5 bird flu.
1: For a view from the opposition, I'm going to bring in Nationals leader Matt Canavan now. Welcome to the program.
2: Good to be with you, Patricia.
1: Two confirmed cases of bird flu. The government says they're doing everything they can. They've learnt from overseas to try and ensure that it doesn't get into our agriculture system. Are you confident they can avoid it?
2: Look, it's deeply concerning, particularly concerning for agriculture. As the minister said there, this is not an issue for human health, but we've seen in other countries it devastate farming communities. So I want the government to do everything it can. You ask me, am I confident they are? Well, look, it's a bit hard to say, but look, we're willing to cooperate them with any way we can to avoid the worst outcomes. Obviously, it's particularly concerning over there in Western Australia, but let's hope the government has prepared for this and is ready to go with an action plan.
1: Yeah. Does there need to be specific economic support provided for poultry farmers? All of the sort of inevitability of what could happen, I'm not saying it will happen, but could happen, does that all need to be on the table?
2: Well, look, we have biosecurity plans that normally cover all of this, so there are arrangements in place to provide such support and compensation if and when it occurs. Obviously, I don't believe that's been triggered yet, so let's hope and pray that is the case and we don't have to do that, but we have those plans for a reason, to give confidence to the agricultural sector that they will be supported. Most importantly, of course, at these sort of times, we need information, we need transparency, because the sooner we know things, the quicker we can respond and hopefully snuff it out.
1: Of course, it's all very fresh. Are you satisfied that at this point the government has been transparent, telling us what we should
2: do? I've got no reason to think otherwise, Patricia, but yep, hopefully we'll start the case, but hopefully, and as I said, we're willing to be constructive, of course, here for the national interest.
1: I want to talk about a few other things. Obviously, the Senate is discussing tax changes, then there's the NDIS changes as well. One of the consequences, of course, of changing taxes is the impact on different sectors. We're seeing right now in the property market what looks like a weakening. Experts say it's not just the tax changes. Clearly, interest rate rises, general economic conditions post-war are all part of it. But, you know, it's complicated. This question of whether we want to see prices for houses lower. Do you want to see them lower?
2: Well, I don't want to see people's most important asset be devalued. That would not be good for our economy. What I'd like to see is a greater distribution of housing available, particularly at those entry-level prices in the marketplace, which we've seen dried up under this government because we haven't had an increase in housing construction, yet we've had a massive influx of people. So if the government was serious about taking pressure off that side of the market, they would be reducing migration much more than they are. In fact, they haven't delivered what the Prime Minister promised. He promised to halve it. Migration has not halved from its high levels. And we're still running at about 100,000 more per year people coming to this country than we did before COVID. That is putting particular stress on those entry-level housings, rental housing stock, which is causing people on very low incomes in this country to struggle. It's also causing wages to be suppressed as well, as we import more and more people to do the same jobs that other Australians could do. So this is not good for our country. That's what the government should focus on. Instead, the government's unleashed these tax changes, which no one asked for, which the government didn't take to an election. And yes, it's caused confidence to absolutely crash. That too will lower house prices, but I don't want to see house prices go down, and particularly I don't want to see them go down through an economic crisis. That would be bad for everybody, including first-home buyers. Mm.
1: If you're just joining us, you'll see we've got pictures of Downing Street. We're waiting for Sir Keir Starmer to announce his potential resignation. So Matt Canavan, we'll go to that obviously if it happens, but just so people know those
2: Nothing
1: pictures.
2: Nothing I say can be more significant of that.
1: British Prime Minister resigning.
2: My departure.
1: No, but we did have a revolving door of Prime Ministers. We seem to have paused that, but they've gone back to it over there.
2: So,
1: the house prices thing, let's return to the topic we were discussing. Isn't it good, though, for young home buyers? Okay. I mean, I get your point, but equally you need that for them to be able to enter the market.
2: But you need a functioning market too. What we're seeing at the moment, I think record lows, or at least records since COVID, outside of the COVID period, lows in auction

0: clearance rates. And what that means is the market is frozen up. You've got buyers not willing to pay what sellers either think they need or they need to pay their debt back, right, because people have leveraged and borrowed to buy these houses. So what I'm concerned now is that the government's ineptitude here, economic ineptitude in the budget, is forcing through a broader crisis, not just our housing market, but that will affect the broader economy. Because if people lose confidence in the value of their most important asset, if the liquidity in the property market goes out the back door, we're going to see ramifications on consumer spending. We're going to see ramifications for a broader business sector. And let's face it, our banks and financial institutions are heavily leveraged to this sector. What I've heard talking to many small businesses in the last couple of weeks, I've held four roundtables about the budget since then, is that banks have pulled approval for loans in the real estate market. It's pulled confidence because obviously the banks here are getting cold feet. So I don't see how you could in any way take a destruction of confidence as a good thing for the economy. The economy runs on animal spirits. It runs on people being confident in the government, in the future. And that confidence in our future has been sucked out because no one could plan for this. The government said they wouldn't do these things. They lied to the Australian people. And that lack of trust is now infecting our entire economy. I think the best thing now would be the government just scrap it all. They could do that. Just reset. They already scrapped a good half of it or so last week. Just scrap it all. Admit you were wrong. Reset the clock. That would probably be the best chance of us restarting this this dithering economy right now.
1: Yeah. I just want to talk to you about Pauline Hanson, her rise. You said that you thought she gave a good speech last week. Was it all good? What were the issues you didn't like?
0: Well, I also, I think in that same quote, if you read the next line, which
1: come on.
0: But look, I think she made some very good points and handled the media well. But the big glaring omission for me was there was no mention of regional Australia. There was no mention of our farming and mining industries. This was a headland speech. It was sort of laid out as her vision for the country. And especially, obviously, in the Nationals Party, we think the future of our country is in our regions because we have developed our capital cities. And that's great. I love what we've done in our capital cities. But our future, our big future opportunities, comes in those parts of the countries we country we haven't developed. And that was a pretty glaring omission. There was just no mention of it, no vision for it. So I spoke at the press club a month or two before, and I laid out how I want to build dams, open up new farming districts. I want to see us build new cities. And I do think one of the, going back to our earlier conversation, one of the most effective ways over the longer term we could provide more affordable housing is to create more work opportunities and futures away from where land is scarce. I mean, at some point, Sydney and Melbourne, your price of land is going to remain pretty expensive, providing we have a functioning economy, right? But in these in regional areas, we obviously don't reach the same levels, don't have the same scarcity of land. If we develop those areas, that creates new opportunities for many Australians who are willing to move.
1: Let me just question you on this, the way she handled the media. I was intrigued by that because, and I'm going to insert a little bit of personal here because you don't mind that. I find that you do front up, you engage pretty equally with people. I think that's a laudable thing to do. Mm. But you kind of liked that she had a go at the media. Is that really the way to do this job?
0: I didn't think the questions were all that good, with all respect.
1: Well, you might not like some of my questions might be stupid, but you answer them, right?
0: I suppose I would have liked someone to get up and say, hey, Pauline, what's your plan for farming? You didn't mention anything. But instead we got a question about her daughter.
1: But it was a question about probity and the way offices work. Isn't that reasonable?
0: I don't think anyone cared about it, right? I mean,
1: some people care.
0: I still, with all respect, and I do love yous all, and I love all Australians, but with all respect to the press corps, I just don't think people have quite picked up on the drop in living standards out there in mainstream.
1: I bang on about it every day.
0: Well, there could have been more questions on that, we've had real wages drop back to 2011 levels. That, to me, is at the heart of why we're seeing the volatility in politics, because people want answers, and they're sick and tired of a government solution to that being taxes that they didn't take to the election.
1: But
0: how is that going to help people increase?
1: I get that, but just to be clear, because I do think the role we do, journalists do, and the media does, is pretty important to a democracy.
0: That doesn't absolve you from criticism.
1: No, and I don't care for criticism. Yeah, I don't care about criticism. Yeah. But she's also wants to ban the ABC from going.
0: Yeah, well, I don't support that. And
1: that's what do you make of that if you're the preferred prime minister of the country?
0: Yeah, look, I'll always front up, right? I'll always front up to anyone who wants to question me and. I much more enjoy going on the ABC, I'll tell you, Patricia, because I like to be challenged, right? Mm. I really enjoy other shows as well, but...
1: But mine's your favourite.
0: But yeah, of course, Patricia. But yeah, I think the most important thing that we've perhaps lacked in the last few years is to have a proper debate. You need to have a debate. Like, if we don't road test our ideas, if we don't subject them to scrutiny, if we dismiss people's different perspectives just because we have a different view, generally that leads to massive mistakes. And that's what's happened. It's happened on a range of fronts because... second opinions, different opinions have not been welcome in this place. Mm. That's led us down some pretty dead ends.
1: Thank you so much for coming in.
0: That's brutal.
1: And that was Matt Canavan, the Nationals leader, speaking about the bird flu and the way the government's handling that. Of course, tax changes and all of the other issues that have been dominating too. Now, we are standing by to hear from the UK Prime Minister, Keir Starmer, following reports he is imminently going to announce his intention to...

0: And Financial Review. Independents are split on this idea, but MP Nicolette Buller today indicated she was open to it.
1: But I will work with anybody from any colour team to get things done, particularly on climate action. And whether I can do that the best as an independent or part of a formal alliance is a genuinely open conversation.
0: MP for Warringah, Zali Steggall, one of the longest tenured independents, wrote an opinion piece last week discussing what might be next for the community independent movements, and she's my guest. Welcome to the program.
2: Thank you for having me.
0: You've got a couple of things up at the moment, including this truth in political advertising legislation, but I have to go straight to the biggest story around in relation to your political movement. Is it happening this week? Will you launch something?
2: Look, there's a lot of speculation, and as I've already said, we're having the conversations. And as you said in my opinion piece, I think it's really important that we do have the conversations and we not be blinkered by preconceived ideas of what a party can look like. Just because parties have operated a certain way doesn't mean they have to in the future. So that's where it's at. How do we effectively provide impact for our communities on the issues they elect us on in this current parliament, but also what would it look like in the future with a rising One Nation and the prospect of a government having to negotiate with One Nation in the Senate to get any legislation through?
0: Okay, it sounds like you are very much convinced that it's necessary.
2: Look, I'm in my third term. I've been 7 years in this place and I have had the opportunity. I think the community independent movement delivers great opportunity for communities, but I'm completely open to the prospect of complementing that movement.
0: Okay, but if it's not all of you, because clearly some people have ruled it out, Nicolette Buller keeping the door open today, does that weaken its ability to do something?
2: Well, again, that's only if one takes a old school approach to how things can be achieved. I think the question is, can government be made to negotiate in both houses when it comes to key legislation? And I hope we're going to get to truth in political advertising. That is incredibly important. We've just had a very sobering briefing when it comes to the harm of gambling advertising and how predatory it is. And yet we have government and major parties unable or unwilling to tackle these issues. So the question is, at the next election, do we continue to have a status quo where these big issues that Australians want addressed continue to be pushed under the rug or kicked down the road?
0: Okay, and you say conversations are happening, there's no doubt about it. Just level with me, is it going to be announced this week?
2: Again, I can't tell you that.
0: Why not?
2: Because we're having discussions. There are discussions.
0: And what's the holdout, if you like?
2: Well, again, because there are a number of discussions. That's all I can say for you.
0: Okay.
2: There's a lot of speculation and everyone likes to think that they're going to read the tea leaves and anticipate things. But at the end of the day, it is about genuinely looking at how can we best deliver impact for our communities on the issues they care about.
0: So you've become of the view that you can't have enough impact as an independent.
2: No, I'm not saying that. I'm saying how do we grow that impact? I think we have great impact. A lot of issues are on the agenda as a result of the work of the community independents and the crossbench. But the reality is the community independent movement is not really in the Senate. I look at the work David Pocock does on behalf of the ACT and I say, well, where is that voice for New South Wales in the Senate? Where is that voice for other states, right? I think Australian voters, when they go to the poll, they look at, you know, we have a lot of debate around one of those pieces of paper, not as much about the other one. Yet, for anything to become law, it must go through both houses. So I am looking at that question. I'm also looking at the rise of One Nation, which concerns me, because even if it doesn't translate into House of Reps seats in particular, it will translate into a big presence in the Senate.
0: Mm. And just to remind our viewers, we've got images there of Downing Street. We are waiting for the British Prime Minister, Sir Keir Starmer, to potentially announce his intention to stand down as Prime Minister, a huge event, and of course we'll bring that to you when it happens. Just to your truth in political advertising legislation, that is a kind of contentious idea in and of itself. Many politicians have resisted it on the argument that there are some subjectives, you know, what some people challenge and not others. How would you be able to do it?
2: Well, this bill has been progressed, taking into account concerns that have been raised in the past. So the AEC commissioner has said he doesn't want the responsibility because he doesn't want his impartiality put into question. So we are proposing the formation of a political advertising standards board that sits in

0: independently that can review complaints and make recommendations. That is exactly what happens in commercial advertising. We're also asking for anything that is substantially AI generated should be watermarked so that a viewer at least knows they are looking at something that is AI generated. And then that there should be an ethical political advertising code. Again, all consumer advertising is subject to codes, so ensure that it does meet the standard for the public. We have consumer protections to make sure people aren't scammed, but we have nothing to protect people against electoral scams, right? Voting scams, political advertising that just completely misleads and deceives. So these are standards. 70% of Australians polled say they want to see better standards in political advertising. So the question is for the government, where are you? Why is this not happening? When we know the electoral landscape is changing so fast, that digital messaging, the capacity to create fakes with AI is just supercharged these days and can be boosted and pushed into particular feeds on social media, it is incredibly dangerous, and we need to have those guardrails in place.
1: And obviously, to be able to advance it, you need the support of the government, given they have such big numbers in the lower house. Are you getting people on board? Are you able to peel people off?
0: I have been meeting with the minister on a number of times. I will meet with him again on this piece of legislation. I'm addressing the concerns and the reasons they raised previously for not supporting, and I've provided a workaround and an alternative. And so the question is, why don't they have the political will or courage? Is it because at the end of the day, they want to use the loophole, right? At the last election, there was, in fact, deep fake AI-generated videos of Peter Dutton speaking Mandarin and suggested that he intended to deport Chinese Australians. So let's be real, both sides of politics have used this gap when it's been convenient for them. So the question is, do they have the integrity to really hold some standards for themselves around political advertising?
1: And how worried are you about AI and its impact up at the next election?
0: Very. And also, interestingly, the interaction with how the National Anti-Corruption Commission operates. Because what we've seen is referrals that appear to be politically motivated, and then that is used by third-party agents to do advertising, inferring a candidate or an MP is under inquiry with the NAC for corruption or for behaviour. And there is no recourse. We saw that in Goldstein. Zoe Daniel was subject to a campaign that made inferences, and the NAC declined to take any strong steps, and there was no political advertising to require that advertising to be corrected. Mm.
1: Zali Steggall, we're out of time, but thank you so much for coming in. And that is, of course, Independent MP Zali Steggall. Well, that's Afternoon Briefing for today. We are standing by to hear from the UK Prime Minister, Keir Starmer.
2: And that is where we will leave Afternoon Briefing with Patricia Karvelas. You are back here with me, Sarah Dingle, on ABC News Radio.
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2: Coming up in the next hour here on ABC News Radio, we're going to get the latest on the detection of a deadly strain of bird flu in Australia after the Federal Agriculture Minister confirmed a few hours ago that a second bird discovered on WA's south coast has tested positive to the deadly H5 variant. We are also, of course, keeping an eye on No. 10 Downing Street in London, where it is widely expected the British Prime Minister, Sir Keir Starmer, will announce a timetable for his departure. And we're going to learn about how cocaine gets to Australia after the AFP announced Australia's largest ever cocaine bust. But first, let's get the latest on the local share market. The Australian share market is on the rise, with global markets on edge, focusing on renewed threats and whether Iran has in fact closed the Strait of Hormuz again. The ASX 200 remained steady, closing on 8,816 today. Oil prices are in retreat once more after US-Iran talks ended in Switzerland. The global benchmark Brent crude is currently trading at $78.96 US a barrel, and the Australian dollar is buying 70 US cents. Taking a look at the weather in the capital cities this Monday, the 22nd of June. In Brisbane, clear and 20 degrees. In Sydney, 15 and mostly clear. In Canberra, 11 degrees and partly cloudy.

12 degrees in Melbourne and partly cloudy. 9 degrees in Hobart at the moment and partly cloudy. And overcast also in Adelaide where it's 12 degrees. In Perth, 22 degrees and mostly sunny. And in Darwin, 30 degrees and clear. 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I'll be back with you after that.

0: ABC News, good afternoon. I'm William Howard Evans. The Federal Agriculture Minister has reassured Australians the nation is well prepared to deal with a deadly strain of avian flu. Brianna Shepherd has more.
1: Testing has confirmed a second bird was infected with the deadly H5 variant of avian influenza after being discovered in WA's Great Southern. Both migratory seabirds found on a stretch of beach in Esperance last week have since died. Australia had been the last remaining continent without the deadly strain, which has the potential to cause mass die-offs in animal populations. Federal Agriculture Minister Julie Collins told Question Time there's no evidence of bird flu in agriculture or poultry systems.
2: Our national biosecurity response arrangements have been enacted.
1: More than 60 dead or unwell birds across WA have been reported to the state's emergency hotline. Samples from several found in the same region have been taken for testing.
0: Green Senator Jordan Steele-John says there must be another inquiry into the government's proposed NDIS overhaul if it's not scrapped altogether. The Greens tried to move a motion in the Senate to withdraw the bill but failed to receive support from the coalition to pass it. Senator Steele-John says the Greens will continue to fight against the changes to the NDIS.
3: We will continue to work with the disability community to achieve this outcome. If Labor wants to raise revenue, then reverse these cuts and tax the billionaires and the gas exports. Maybe buy one less used submarine from Donald Trump.
0: The brother of a so-called ISIS bride has told the Melbourne Magistrates Court the terrorist group has ruined his family. Jesse Thompson reports.
4: Khosa Ahmad is seeking bail after she was charged with four slavery-related offences alleged to have taken place after her family travelled to Syria in 2015, allegedly in support of Islamic State. Prosecutors have argued the grandmother will spread extremist ideology if released following her return to Australia last month, but the 54-year-old's lawyer today reiterated that she wanted nothing to do with the terrorist group. Mrs. Ahmad's brother, Abraham Abbas, told the court he had offered to put up a $75,000 surety and could lose his home if the 54-year-old breached any bail conditions in the event that she was granted bail. He told the court nobody in his family supported Islamic State, adding, "They've ruined our lives."
0: In the UK, all eyes are on Downing Street as Prime Minister Sir Keir Starmer is widely expected to announce his resignation today. Former Manchester Mayor Andy Burnham is expected to contest the leadership after winning a by-election in the seat of Makerfield last week. Since winning office in July 2024, Sir Keir's popularity has plunged, prompting several senior cabinet ministers to urge him to step down over the weekend. Regional prosecutors in Ukraine say a Russian drone attack has killed three members of one family, including a 13-year-old boy, in the country's northern Sumy region. They say it happened just before 5 o'clock this morning local time. The boy's 36-year-old father and 73-year-old grandmother have been killed, while his mother and two siblings have been injured. Earlier, the Ukrainian Navy reported another Russian drone hit a Turkish cargo vessel which was sailing under the Panamanian flag. Pakistani and Qatari mediators say Iran and the United States have agreed on a roadmap towards reaching a final deal to end their war within 60 days. Eliza Getzey has the latest.
5: The report by the Actuaries Institute has found Australians with the same income can end up with very different outcomes.
0: Apologies, that was the wrong audio. Moving on, police say two suspects have been arrested after a deadly shooting in the central Philippines. Three people have been killed and five injured at the San Jose National High School in the city of Tacloban. One suspect, a grade 9 student, was arrested shortly after the incident. The Tacloban police chief says the other has since handed themselves in. Police say the victims have been taken to nearby medical facilities for treatment, while extra officers have been deployed at the school to ensure the safety of students, staff and the surrounding community. France has endured sizzling temperatures with trains, concerts and sports events cancelled and authorities cracking down on drinking alcohol in public. An exceptional heatwave has swept across parts of Europe over the last few days. You're listening to ABC News. A new report has questioned whether the tax system is favouring older Australians at the expense of younger generations. Twee Ong Fitzpatrick has more.
5: The report by the Actuaries Institute has found Australians with the same income can end up with very different outcomes depending on their age, after taxes, government spending and benefits are taken into account. It found a 30-year-old earning $100,000 could have a net income around $85,000, while a 71-year-old with the same income could end up with more than $128,000. Researchers say the findings raise questions over whether Australia's tax and welfare system is maintaining a fair balance between generations.
0: Dozens of firefighters are working to contain a large blaze which has broken out in a factory in Sydney's inner west. Crews have been called to a single-level warehouse in Marrickville, where a large plume of smoke can be seen coming from the building. There are a number of gas bottles at the site, and the cause of the fire is yet to be determined. Fire and Rescue Acting Superintendent Peter Murray says drivers and pedestrians should avoid Victoria Road and its surrounds.
5: The report by the...
6: It's quite a dense area of Sydney. One of our priorities is to contain it to that building. It's in a fairly industrial area at the time, but yeah, we will be working to try and contain it to that building.
0: The head of an environmental legal centre says Victorian taxpayers would be surprised to know their money is being used to source native forest logs from Tasmania. A Four Corners investigation has found tens of millions of dollars in compensation the state government gave one Victorian sawmill when it ended native logging is enabling the mill to buy timber from Tasmania. Environmental Justice Australia's Nicola Rivers says she thinks that's hypocritical.
7: I think when the Victorian government has ended native forest logging in its own state and told Victorians that native forest logging was ending, it would not meet anyone's expectation that it's then sourcing its logs from Tasmania.
0: A new study from the UK has found that the HPV vaccine can dramatically reduce the risk of cervical cancer deaths in young women. Research published in the medical journal The Lancet shows women vaccinated in early adolescence have almost zero risk of dying from cervical cancer before they're 30. Infectious diseases expert Dr. Linny Fung says the vaccine can save lives.
8: What the data shows is that if we do great vaccination, so if we have high vaccination uptake, and we do great screening, which, you know, we've got a really fantastic program, we would hopefully be able to see the same replicated here where there are no cervical cancer deaths in young women.
0: The death toll continues to rise amid the Ebola outbreak in the Democratic Republic of Congo. The government says confirmed Ebola cases in the country are sitting at 1,003, including 254 deaths. That's risen from 956 cases and 247 deaths just a day earlier. Desperate BTS fans in Southeast Asia have lost hundreds of thousands of dollars as scammers cash in on explosive demand for the K-pop supergroup. Scammers have infiltrated fan groups online, promising exclusive ticket access or lower prices. But once money changes hands, they vanish. Ticketmaster, which is managing ticketing for the BTS tour in many countries, says it has already stepped up its fight against ticket scalpers and bots with new AI technology and tougher rules. The tour, which kicked off in April and continues well into 2027, will span 34 cities, including the country of Australia. In sport, Egypt is leading Group G of the FIFA Men's World Cup after securing a comeback victory against New Zealand in Vancouver. Noni Edwards reports.
9: New Zealand were the first to score in the 15th minute before Egypt responded in the second half, eventually defeating the All Whites 3-1. Captain Mo Salah scored his first goal of the tournament.
10: It's a great achievement for all the players. We just have to enjoy today, enjoy tomorrow, then focus in a game after.
9: Uruguay and Cabo Verde played a thrilling 2-2 draw at Miami Stadium. Earlier, Spain thrashed Saudi Arabia 4-0.

0: and Belgium and Iran played a scoreless draw.
1: And in finance, the Australian share market is on the rise, with global markets on edge, focusing on renewed threats and whether Iran has closed the Strait of Hormuz again. The ASX 200 remains steady, closing on 8,816. Oil prices are retreating again after US-Iran talks ended in Switzerland. And the Australian dollar is buying 70 US cents. That's the latest. ABC News.
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3: Hello, Sarah Dingle with you here on ABC News Radio. 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Making news.
4: It's a significant importation. It's a significant amount of drugs. It has a significant syndicate sitting behind it, we have no doubt.
3: More charges expected after Australia's largest ever cocaine bust of nearly 3 tonnes. In New South Wales, the Anti-Corruption Commission has heard allegations recruitment processes at the University of Wollongong were manipulated to favour friends and associates of the former chief governance officer. And in the UK, Prime Minister Sir Keir Starmer is widely expected to announce his resignation today. But first, the Federal Agriculture Minister has confirmed a second bird discovered ill on WA's south coast has tested positive for the deadly H5 variant of bird flu. The virus was first detected in a brown skua bird found on a beach at the Cape Le Grand National Park near Esperance last Sunday. Testing on a second bird, a northern giant petrel found at a nearby beach, has since confirmed a second infection. Julie Collins explained earlier this afternoon what the government response is up to.
5: We're at the investigative stage, so we are, over the next 3 to 5 days, up to possibly a week, actually listing and looking at whether or not there is other infections. We want to see whether or not there has been an entrenched infection in the wildlife in Australia. And essentially, those calls are coming in from the increased surveillance, and the Western Australian Government will provide some testing of some of the samples from some of the reporting that's coming in, and then we'll get a clearer picture of whether or not this is more than two isolated birds, and we'll make that decision. What we have seen globally is that it is very difficult to eradicate. We have been successful in eradicating the H7 virus twice in the last 5 years, but we do know that the H5 virus is much harder to eradicate if it gets into our agricultural system. We have seen overseas certainly a huge amount of funding going into management of the H5 bird flu in other agricultural systems across the globe, and we have seen, of course, some devastating impacts in terms of wildlife. But let me reiterate, at this stage, we're talking about two birds on an isolated beach.
3: That was the Federal Agriculture Minister, Julie Collins, there. The CEO of the Invasive Species Council, Jack Gough, says this is not welcome news.
6: This is a really concerning development for Australia. I mean, we always knew that it was theoretical it would turn up. This bird flu variety, H5N1, has been spreading really quickly around the world, and Australia was the only continent where it had not yet reached. And so there's sort of four different pathways from the north in terms of ducks and migratory birds, but also this potential for it to come up from the south, and it looks like it's come up through Antarctica. And on this remote beach in Esperance, southern WA coast, there's been these two birds a number of kilometres apart that have been found and succumbed to the virus. And that is concerning, because everywhere it has turned up, it has moved very swiftly and caused absolute devastation. It moved through the entire South American continent in 6 months, millions of birds have been killed, but also impacts on mammals as well, particularly scavenging mammals and sea mammals like porpoises and sea lions and elephant seals, but even some of the ones on land as well. Polar bears have been impacted, and so really grave fears what this could mean, for example, for Tasmanian devils, but also for our Australian sea lions. And then, of course, species like the black swan or pelicans even, that are really common at the moment, could absolutely be devastated by this virus.
3: Now, I understand that the black swan in particular has no ability to develop an immune response to this. Why is that?
6: Yeah, look, it's very likely that the impact in Australia will be a lot worse than it is has been in the Northern Hemisphere, and it's been devastating in the Northern Hemisphere. So in the UK, for example, when this swept through, they lost 30% of their breeding gannets and skuas and other shorebirds within a year. So really devastating impacts. But these, what they call high pathogenicity varieties of bird flu, have been circulating in the Northern Hemisphere for a couple of decades, and there has been immune responses to less impactful varieties over that time within species. But for Australian species, there hasn't been any of these varieties we've ever had, and so the impact is likely to be much higher. And the experience in captive populations of black swans has been that 100% of them died within a few days and they didn't produce any immune response, it seems. That's probably going to be the case for a whole heap of different Australian species, but black swans, really the reason we're talking about it is because it's the one where we have some evidence of what's gone on in the Northern Hemisphere because of some of those captive populations in zoos. But we shouldn't kid ourselves that this is going to be restricted to black swans in terms of that overwhelming impact.
3: That's really sad. Is there anything we could have done to prevent this? I mean, these are two wild migratory birds. It's not like our quarantine system failed. Is there anything at all we could have done, or was this inevitable?
6: Look, I think I would say, and having been engaged with this process now for nearly 3 years with governments, this has actually been a phenomenally good response from the Australian government. We haven't before had investment in preparatory work for a wildlife disease at anywhere near the scale that has gone into this. And that's because particularly some people within the Prime Minister's office a few years ago went, hang on, this is going to be a serious problem. We need to treat it more than just a, you know, moderate agricultural risk, but as something that could be devastating on the scale of the Black Summer bushfires. And if we're going to respond, that means proper preparatory work. That means being able to make sure agencies are all briefed, vets are briefed, that we're doing the work on recovery plans for species that could be impacted. So I think we're in the best place we could be in terms of that preparatory work for the biosecurity response. And I think Minister Collins, Minister Watt really should be praised for the work that they've done over a number of years. And this goes back to when Minister Watt was the agriculture minister, not just the environment minister. However, on the other side, this is going to be a numbers game, as you say. What we can probably slow the spread of it, and maybe we can even stop this particular outbreak in WA right now, but it will turn up at some point and it will make its way through wildlife populations and agricultural populations. What we do need to be doing, though, is investing in the resilience of our wildlife. Right now, every number that we can get in terms of the populations of some of these species is going to matter at the end of the day for how these birds and other mammals recover. Because, you know, if 70% get wiped out and there's 100,000 of a species, or 70% get wiped out and there's 1,000 of the species, you can imagine the chances of recovery are very different. And so that's why we've been saying to governments, it's great that the biosecurity response is so well resourced and is going well, but we need a huge and very urgent scaling up on wildlife resilience. That means fox and cat and rat eradication programs on islands where you've got big bird aggregations. It means work to make sure that our wetlands, particularly Ramsar wetlands, are well watered, and that you've got this broad investment in habitat protection as well. These things are going to matter when it comes to numbers, as well as the work that needs to go with zoos and others, ensuring that we've got recovery populations available for after the wave comes through. Because it'll be a bit like COVID. You know, you have the about flattening the curve, essentially, so that then you can see that recovery as the virulence of the virus goes down, and as the resilience of the sort of resilience of the populations increases over time.
3: That was the CEO of the Invasive Species Council, Jack Gough. Overseas now to the UK, where all signs are pointing to the British Prime Minister Sir Keir Starmer announcing his departure in the coming hours, with a key ally claiming that he is reflecting on his political realities and challenges. Calls for the Prime Minister to set up a timetable to exit the top job have grown after one of the UK's most popular politicians, Andy Burnham, won a decisive victory in a by-election on Friday. Since winning office in July 2024, Sir Keir's popularity has plunged, prompting several senior cabinet ministers to urge him to step down over the weekend. The BBC's Henry Zeffman is outside No. 10 Downing Street in London.
7: Throughout the weekend, I was hearing from all sorts of people at different levels of the Labour Party, right up to pretty senior figures at the top of this government, who believe that the Prime Minister this morning is going to resign, is going to become the sixth prime ministerial resignation that we see outside that famous black door in the course of just 10 years. However, the Prime Minister spent his weekend at Chequers with his wife, Victoria, and his family. And with any Prime Minister, when they spend time with their spouse at a moment of political difficulty, it's a bit of a black box. You don't necessarily know, even if you're their closest advisers, what the Prime Minister is then going to come out and decide to do. So, look, while it is looking like the end game for Sir Keir Starmer, I think we should emphasise we don't know that it is. But if he were now to say, oh, actually, I'm not resigning, I think there'd be an awful lot of shock in the Labour Party and an awful lot of people who would try to make him resign. And that's the political reality that Peter Carr, the Cabinet Minister, yesterday said that he was facing up to.
8: And the political reality in terms of timings is that Andy Burnham, fresh from his by-election win, could be arriving at Euston Station in London to take his place in Westminster within the next few hours.
7: Well, and that makes the point that the reason the Prime Minister appears to have run out of road politically is because Andy Burnham is now an MP. It is because so many Labour MPs have decided that their route to electoral salvation is Andy Burnham, is a man who's been Mayor of Greater Manchester for the past 9 years, was, of course, an MP and a cabinet minister before that. Many of those MPs were a bit unsure about him, but the manner of his victory in Makerfield, absolutely routing Reform UK in an area where Reform UK had hammered Labour at the local elections just 6 weeks before, has persuaded hundreds, I think we can say, hundreds of Labour MPs that he is the right option. And that leaves an interesting possibility, which is that if Sir Keir Starmer does resign today, he would presumably start the whistle on a Labour leadership election. But I think it's more likely than not that we actually, in practice, don't have a Labour leadership election. We have what people are calling a coronation of King Andy.
3: That was the BBC's Henry Zeffman outside No. 10 Downing Street in London. And we can see the press pack all gathered outside the front door there. We will bring you any developments on that story as soon as we have it to hand. Time to check in on finance now with Michael McCarthy, CEO of online trading platform Moomoo Australia. Hello to you.
9: Hello, Sarah.
3: There were some share market wobbles on a fairly indecisive day today, Michael.
9: Yes, there were. It was a fairly thin trading day. We've had holidays in the Asia-Pacific region and in the US over the weekend. And so there weren't a lot of traders at their desk today. And the way the market traded really illustrated that. We'd heard news over the weekend that there was more trouble in the Straits of Hormuz. We'd also heard that the Iranians had walked away from peace deals in Switzerland just before the open. And so we were expecting a pretty rough day. And that's what we got in the first hour. The Australian share market sold off hard this morning. But then oil markets opened, and not only did they not race higher, they actually went lower. And that seemed to give a lot of local investors confidence, and they started jumping into the market. We traded much higher over the next few hours, up about 0.5%, but then the wobbles came back. And in the end, the Australian share market finished down just 0.1% on the day in a fairly lackluster performance, particularly given we'd seen a lot of strength in Tokyo, in Shenzhen and Shanghai in trading today.
3: Now, WiseTech had some woes today, which were a drag on software stocks.
9: Oh, yeah. WiseTech in the news again, for all the wrong reasons, again. And WiseTech shares were absolutely trounced in trading today. They hit a five-year low in trading, and all of those woes seem to be centred on one person, the CEO. But that big fall in WiseTech stocks really wore off on the sector, and other software stocks seem to be infected with the negative sentiment. We saw Life360, Next One, all getting pummeled in trading today. Xero, one of the heroes of that sector, down 4.5% in trading today, and it does appear that WiseTech's woes spread right across the sector.
3: Okay. Now, insurers were taking the spotlight with dividends being reinvested.
9: Yes, there's a bit of a technical factor going on here, Sarah. The way that insurance companies funded themselves is changing because of changes to legislation, and they're buying back what are known as preference shares. Now, these preference shares have been a great source of dividends for investors, and with a number of them going off the boards but paying out that last dividend, it does appear that investors were putting the money back into insurance company shares. It was by far the best performing sector on the market today. Some good gains there in major names. Most of them up around 2%. It does look like investors are happy to stick with the insurance sector in Australia.
3: And the Australian dollar, Michael?
9: Yeah, it's hanging in there. Just. We're right on 70 US cents. It does not look good, Sarah. I think we're about to go for a plunge in the coming days or weeks. But at the moment, we're just hanging in there at that 70 US cent level.
3: All right, Michael McCarthy, a pleasure. Thank you for joining us here on News Radio.
9: Thanks, Sarah.
3: Michael McCarthy there, CEO of online trading platform Moomoo Australia. Time now to get the latest in sport with Jessica Stewart.
10: Hi, Sarah. And Egypt is leading Group G of the FIFA Men's World Cup after securing a comeback victory against New Zealand in Vancouver. Noni Edwards reports.
0: New Zealand were the first to score in the 15th minute before Egypt responded in the second half, eventually defeating the All Whites 3-1. Captain Mo Salah scored his first goal of the tournament.
11: It's a great achievement for all the players. We just have to enjoy today, enjoy tomorrow, then focus in a game after.
0: Uruguay and Cabo Verde played a thrilling 2-2 draw at Miami Stadium. Earlier, Spain thrashed Saudi Arabia 4-0 and Belgium and Iran played a scoreless draw.
10: In the AFL, the Swans have acknowledged the career of Taylor Adams after the midfielder announced his immediate retirement earlier today. The 32-year-old hadn't

0: featured at AFL level this year after a series of injuries. He played 229 games across his time at GWS, Collingwood and Sydney. Midfielder Angus Sheldrick says Adams delivered the news to his teammates this morning.
1: Probably not a complete shock given, you know, the history he's had with his hammies this year, but still really upsetting for him. You know, no one wants to end their career like that, but, you know, as I said, he's had a great career and lots to be proud of, I'm sure.
0: Switching codes, and in the NRL, the Rabbitohs say they're devastated after star centre Latrell Mitchell suffered a setback in his return from injury. Mitchell hasn't played since round 11 due to a back problem, but was eyeing off a comeback against the Eels on Thursday night. He left South Sydney's training session early and has been sent for scans with concerns of a calf injury. Fullback Jai Gray says they're hopeful for a positive result.
2: He brings such a energy and a presence to training, and when we're out there on the field, you know when he's next year. So obviously, even just personally, you just want to see all your teammates get out in the field.
0: American golfer Wyndham Clark has won the US Open for the second time in 3 years. Clark went into the final round with a 6-shot lead, but in the end won with a score of 4 under par, 1 shot ahead of fellow American Sam Burns. Thunderbirds playmaker Georgie Horgis says the team is preparing to play the Super Netball Grand Final in July. The Adelaide side scored a 14-goal win over the Vixens in yesterday's major semi-final. Horgis says the team continues to build confidence as it looks to take on the winner of Saturday's Grand Final decider.
3: We want to pass that to the new girls in the team coming into finals. So I think this week we'll have a little bit of a relax or some lighter training sessions, and then next week we'll get stuck into it.
0: Mitch Marsh has hit an impressive 60 runs from just 28 balls to guide Australia to victory in its third and final T20 cricket match against Bangladesh, in Chattagram. The Aussies needed just 11 overs to chase Bangladesh's total of 109, while Spencer Johnson starred with the ball. Johnson finished with figures of 2 for 6, the most economical 4-over spell ever by an Australian in a men's T20 international. Matt Renshaw hit the most runs of the series and says the Australian bowlers were excellent in the win.
4: All the boys were really good today. Kept taking wickets and put the Bangladesh top order under pressure. And yeah, fortunately for us, it was a good chase.
0: New Zealand has thrashed England by 253 runs in the second men's cricket test at the Oval in London. England started the final day needing 281 more runs to win with 5 wickets in hand, but New Zealand's bowlers dominated, wrapping up the test in under an hour. The 3-match series is now level at 1-1. And just lastly, Australia has unveiled its 86-strong athletics team for next month's Commonwealth Games in Glasgow. Long jumper Brooke Bushkell is off to her third Comm Games 11 months after giving birth to son Bobby. She says she's eyeing off the gold medal.
5: Absolutely over the moon to have been selected. It's been a pretty hard road to get back to being at this level again. But I couldn't think of, you know, anything else I would have wanted to do.
0: And that's the latest in sport.
6: Jessica Stewart, thank you. Taking a look at the weather forecast for tomorrow, Tuesday, the 23rd of June. A sunny day in Brisbane tomorrow, a top of 22. Mostly fine in Sydney, a top of 18. Morning frost and fog in Canberra. A low of 0 degrees, a high of 13 degrees. Partly cloudy in Melbourne tomorrow, a top of 16. Showers easing in Hobart, a top of 11 degrees. Mostly sunny in Adelaide, a top of 15 degrees. Fine in Perth, a top of 21 degrees. And in Darwin, sunny and a top of 32. 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
7: Thanks, Sarah. Poultry giant Ingham's has locked down its operations in Western Australia after a second bird tested positive for the H5 bird flu strain. Both cases of the deadly virus have been found in Cape Legrand National Park, an isolated area of the state. The Federal Agriculture Minister says the nation is well prepared to deal with the H5 bird flu. All eyes are on Downing Street, where UK Prime Minister Sir Keir Starmer is widely expected to announce his resignation today. Former Manchester Mayor Andy Burnham is expected to contest the leadership after winning a by-election in the seat of Makerfield last week. Since winning office in July 2024, Sir Keir's popularity

0: has plunged, prompting several senior cabinet ministers to urge him to step down. High-level peace talks between the US and Iran have hit an early snag, with one of the Iranian representatives abruptly leaving the room as the Americans took their seats. US Vice President J.D. Vance entered the room at Switzerland's Lake Lucerne summit and was taking his place at the negotiating table when a video showed him watching the men sent by Tehran walk away from that portion of the meeting. The meeting is being mediated by Pakistan and Qatar. Police say two suspects have been arrested after a deadly shooting in the central Philippines. Three people have been killed and seven injured at the San Jose National High School in the city of Tacloban. One suspect, a grade 9 student, was arrested shortly after the incident, while the other turned themselves in. France has endured sizzling temperatures with trains, concerts and sports events cancelled and authorities cracking down on drinking alcohol in public. A huge heatwave has swept across parts of Europe over the last few days. About a third of France is under a red alert for heat, with temperatures reaching 40 degrees in some areas. Sarah, that's the latest news headlines. I'll have a full news update in half an hour.
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1: Sarah Dingle with you here on ABC News Radio. Thanks for your company. Making news, would-be international students say they've paid thousands for fake advice on studying abroad in Australia from a company advertising experienced education and migration agents. Also making news...
3: It's like the CSI forensic crime scene, the way it looks right now.
1: A large whale carcass which washed up along Victoria's surf coast has been removed and buried off-site. And overseas in the Philippines, police say two suspects have been arrested after a shooting at a high school which left three dead and seven injured. But first, scared to commit... Not an honest dating profile, but the consensus from prospective home buyers right now, with the latest auction clearance rates falling to their lowest level since the first year of the pandemic. For the first time since April 2020, clearance rates at auction across the country are less than 50%. Cotality monitors auction outcomes, and it says only 225 out of 645 total auctions were cleared. Analysts say several factors are in play: nervousness about the economy, anxiety around interest rates, and changes to capital gains tax discounts announced in the federal budget. So what does all this mean for tenants in Australia? Leo Patterson-Ross is a spokesperson for the National Association of Renters Organisations. He says this news doesn't mean much for the one-third of Australians who rent.
4: Most renters are not in a position to buy, so they're not necessarily the frustrated people who went to an auction and saw it pass in or not go on to sale. They mainly would have been impacted actually by the various inspections and the amount of time they spent having to clean up their places and make them auction ready for no reward outside of Victoria, where there is a $30 or even slightly more fee for recognising the amount of effort renters go to.
1: But if this is signs of a broad market cooling, as many people seem to think it is, what does this mean for renters, not just those who are maybe on the cusp, who are trying to get into the market, but everyone else? Would they expect to see their rents fall in line with any falls in the housing market?
4: We don't expect to see rents fall in line with the prices, whether they're going up or down. Prices is a lot set by the confidence of both sellers and buyers about what's going to happen with prices going forward. But a lot of that is also bound up with interest rate rises or falls and the amount of money that people can borrow. So it doesn't necessarily indicate a real increase or fall in value of the property. It's more the expectation of whether borrowing a significant amount of money is a gamble worth playing, and the budget changes do reduce that incentive to borrow significant amount of money, hoping that prices will go up forever. As prices come down, there may be less selling activity, and that will give some renters a reprieve from that.

0: imposition, but it doesn't necessarily flow into rents because it doesn't fundamentally change the numbers of people who are looking to rent and the number of properties that are available for rent.
1: So even if the mood is gloomy and confidence is low, there simply aren't more properties to really drive rents down.
0: Exactly. We need a really significant increase in properties available to drive rents down, and they need to stay there to keep rents falling or at least staying neutral in relation to, you know, wage growth and other inflation indicators. And we're not at any level approaching that kind of numbers. Vacancy rates across the country remain stubbornly in the low 1%, 1 to 1.5%, and there's no really indication that the focus on supply, on building new properties, is going to significantly increase that.
1: Still talking about that particular group, those who don't see themselves doing anything other than renting in the medium to long term. When the federal government is asked what it's doing for renters, it points to things like the Commonwealth Rent Assistance. That's for people on income support. But we know that, you know, the rising cost of living is hurting most Australians. Is the federal government forgetting about the biggest cohort of tenants who are everyday working people who are finding that at the end of the week, all their money just simply drains away?
0: Yes, there just isn't enough attention on the experience of renting across the country for the vast majority of renters. And frankly, there's still not enough attention on the experience of low-income renters, even those in receipt of rent assistance. That increase to rent assistance makes a mild difference, but it's been entirely swallowed up by the size of the rent increases that people have had to cop over the last 4 or 5 years. We're talking about a median rent across the country being more than $10,000, $11,000 a year higher than it was. And that knock on the budget, on the household budget, has not been recognised. Not even in the same way that we recognised and saw parliaments all across Australia come back from their summer holiday a few years ago to try and save people a few hundred dollars in electricity. We don't see the same kind of dedication to ensuring rent prices aren't racing ahead of our capacity to pay.
1: We are, of course, still 2 years away from a federal election, although it doesn't always feel like it. Leo Patterson-Ross, do you expect to see any more announcements in this space from the federal government for renters?
0: Look, I think we do. You know, there are good signs that the Commonwealth government is starting to pay more attention to renting, and of course they can do more. But we saw in 2023 a document called The Better Deal for Renters, which looked at nine aspects of renting. And it was the Commonwealth, for the first time in an extremely long time, trying to bring the states and territories together to acknowledge that while they have responsibility for the renting system at that state and territory level, the Commonwealth can play a real leadership role in bringing them together, getting them to commit to various changes. And I think that has started to make a difference in pulling along some of the states and territories that have lagged behind. You know, we saw no grounds evictions, for instance, really moving across the east coast of Australia before the Better Deal was in place. They've landed after that. But we had seen real reticence from WA in particular that has now shifted. And I think that showed that the Commonwealth was interested and able to influence state and territory. They can do more, and that Better Deal did not go far enough. It did not address the rent increase and the rate that rents were increasing, and it didn't address fundamentally the long-term stability that actually is the big thing many renters feel is missing from their renting experience. And I think there's an opportunity for the federal government to come out and look at what's coming next for renters. How can they bring forward action from all the states and territories? How can they support it? And I'm feeling hopeful that we may well see something in the lead up to the election. And look, all political parties need to be really clear in how they are going to bring relief to renters. It is not enough to have sort of soundbite headlines, and it's not enough to say you're going to do something and then not deliver. We do need to see real plans that are grounded in evidence and grounded in the experience of renters.

0: That was Leah Patterson-Ross from the National Association of Renters Organisations speaking to me a little earlier. Now, we are keeping an eye on a live feed of number 10 Downing Street in the UK, where it's expected that British Prime Minister Sir Keir Starmer will announce his resignation in coming hours. Staying overseas to say that talks in Switzerland on achieving a lasting deal to end the Iran war are strained is something of an understatement. While the US Vice President is putting a positive spin on the state of affairs, President Trump is lobbing threats at the Iranians from afar. That has led the Iranians to threaten to walk away from the negotiations aimed at nutting out an agreement under the terms of the Memorandum of Understanding signed last week. Barbara Miller reports.
1: High on a Swiss mountaintop overlooking Lake Lucerne, the US Vice President was giving off calm and measured tones.
2: Peace is never easy. Peace always requires a little bit of work. It always requires a little bit of give and take.
1: But J.D. Vance admitted that peace between the U.S. and Iran is far from certain.
2: The question before us now is how much more can we accomplish together? Can we turn over a new leaf? Can we change relations in the Middle East permanently? Or do we go back to doing things the old way, which is not our preference, but is certainly very much something that can't happen.
1: And the job of US negotiators was not being made any easier by the broadsides being fired across the Atlantic by the US president. On social media, Donald Trump posted, "Iran must immediately stop their highly paid proxies in Lebanon from causing trouble. If they don't, we'll hit Iran very hard again, just like we did last week, only harder." The president followed that post up with an F-bomb-laden phone call to Fox News about the Strait of Hormuz. The network reporting he'd told their correspondent Iran wouldn't have a country if they again closed the key waterway, adding, "You won't even make it back to your effing country." The president is under pressure from within his party to be seen to be being tough on Iran over the strait and Iran's support of Hezbollah in Lebanon. Here's the staunchly pro-Israel Senator Lindsey Graham on CBS's Face the Nation.
3: If this diplomatic effort fails, President Trump is going to take the Strait of Hormuz. Yep. We're going to run it. We're going to try to get Saudi Arabia to join the Abraham Accords to end the Arab-Israeli conflict in 2026. And if Iran continues to attack Israel and Lebanon, the new policy will be we'll hit Iran. So to the Iranians, if you're listening, when you use Hezbollah to attack Israel, I think the new policy will be we will attack Iran.
1: All this rhetoric wasn't going down well with Iran. The country's lead negotiator, Mohammed Bagar Ghalibaf, posting, "Don't they think that if their threats had any effect, they wouldn't be in this desperate situation today? No matter how much they talk, it is we who take action." It was subsequently reported that Iran had left the talks, though later reports suggested they were still engaging through mediators. Of the many sticking points to advancing the 60-day Memorandum of Understanding to a more lasting agreement, Lebanon is one of the stickiest. J.D. Vance, again, was talking things up on that front.
2: We've seen great progress over the last just couple of days in ensuring that the ceasefire holds in Lebanon. These things are always a little bit messy. If you go back to how much was happening 3 months ago and compare it to 3 weeks ago, great progress has been made. If you go back to 3 weeks ago to 3 days ago, additional progress has been made.
1: After an upsurge following the signing of the MOU, fighting in southern Lebanon between Israel and Hezbollah was reported to have again diminished on Sunday. But the situation remains highly volatile, and Israel's Prime Minister Benjamin Netanyahu says his forces are staying put.
4: We will remain in the security zone in southern Lebanon for as long as necessary to protect the residents of the north, whom we cherish, and all the citizens of the state. As Prime Minister of Israel, I insist on this firmly, and nothing will change it.
1: While both sides are talking tough and threatening to walk away, both have an interest in ensuring the negotiations continue. Jonathan Panikoff heads up the Scowcroft Middle East Security Initiative at the Atlantic Council.
5: Look, I think there's going to be some frustration early on from both the U.S. and the Iranian side. I actually think that this will be overcome relatively quickly. The reality is it's not in U.S. interest or desire, frankly, to see a resumption of the conflict. It's also not right now in the Iranians' desire. They got a 14-point MOU, which is strongly in their favor, and I think

0: if they try to push too much, then they don't want to do anything that would risk spoiling, frankly, what's supposed to be the next 60 days of negotiation on some of the more intense matters like the nuclear program.
1: That for the moment, at least, the discussions are continuing at all is in itself the clearest sign of progress.
2: Barbara Miller reporting. You're listening to ABC News Radio. Sarah Dingle here with you, making headlines. The autonomous Bougainville government says it will continue negotiations with Papua New Guinea's government, despite accusing it of undermining an important parliamentary vote on the region's independence. The PNG government has set a three-quarters voting threshold for parliament to ratify the results of a referendum in which the overwhelming majority of Bougainvillians voted for independence. In the central Philippines, three people have been killed and five injured in a school shooting. Police say two suspects have now been arrested. And back home, a large whale carcass which washed up along Victoria's surf coast has been removed and buried offshore. Crews used an excavator to lift the badly decomposing whale carcass off the beach and put it into the back of a truck to be transported elsewhere. Well, Australian Federal Police have seized 2.7 tonnes of cocaine, the biggest haul ever in the country's history, in a drug bust in Sydney's outer west. On Friday, officers raided a property in Londonderry, a semi-rural area near Penrith. They say the haul has a street value of more than $800 million. That comes as bricks of cocaine are once again washing up on Pacific Island shores, this time in Fiji, where residents of Como Island have in the last few weeks found 27 similar 1 kilo bricks with Tesla markings washing ashore. So how big a dent can this haul make in Australia's cocaine market at a time when demand for the drug is at its highest in two decades? I'm joined now by Associate Professor John Fitzgerald from the University of Melbourne, who has advised Victorian police on drug policy. Welcome to News Radio.
3: Good afternoon.
2: Associate Professor Fitzgerald, 2.7 tonnes of cocaine sounds like a lot of cocaine. It does feel like every week we see a headline about, you know, record drug haul, but this one is big, isn't it?
3: Yeah, no doubt about that. But it is within the context that the Pacific has become a major transit route for stimulants, both methamphetamine and cocaine. And police have increasingly put more focus onto the Pacific and have really uncovered a pretty major transit route.
2: And tell us why the Pacific is so appealing to drug cartels.
3: Look, there are some speculations as to why that would be the case. It has

0: is particularly price-worthy in terms of drugs. We pay more for drugs here than many other places. And so where there is money to be made and where legitimate or legal income is hard to get, it's not a surprise that we see large engagement in the illicit drug market.
1: This particular haul that we're talking about, the 2.7 tonnes, it was part of a month-long joint investigation by the AFP and Queensland Police, and it all began when local officers responded to a truck fire at a boat ramp and they spotted 40 kilos of cocaine floating in water nearby. What does that say to you about how much of policing is about luck? Or does it say to you that there is just so much of this stuff around Australia at any one point in time?
0: Yeah, look, it's really hard to tell because of having been privy to police and law enforcement intelligence assets in the past, some details are actually disguised in terms of the public narrative of how things are uncovered. And it's a pretty familiar one that, oh, we just happened to stumble upon this. And in some ways that can be used to disguise a narrative of operational details. But it is familiar ground that in part of rural Victoria, there was a large 120 kilo surprise seizure of pseudoephedrine. And that was this year. So, yes, it does happen. I think once people become familiar with the scale and scope of drug consumption in the community, then they kind of they should become to realise that actually this is not a small marginal activity. It is a very large economic activity. And, you know, it's grown. Cocaine, street value of cocaine has grown from $1 billion in 2016 to around $8 billion in 2025.
1: Wow.
0: So it's a lot of money, and when we're talking about you know, people finding it hard to get access to legitimate and legal income, then this is where it goes.
1: This particular haul in Sydney's outskirts, the property where the 2.7 tonnes of cocaine were allegedly seized, had a very elaborate setup, didn't it? Take us through it.
0: Yeah, look, there seemed to be shipping containers, bunkers with underground bunkers concealed by false floors, lots of reports of these things. This happens often in rural and regional environments where illicit goods need to be concealed. And so it's no surprise. The outskirts, the peri-urban sort of boundaries are really... they have a number of characteristics that make them really well suited to illicit drug markets. And one is that they have this combination of remoteness that confers less traffic and more privacy, but they also have a close proximity to transport routes, major transport routes, which allows commodities to be moved very quickly from one part of Australia to another. We notice that, you know, on the outer skirts of metropolitan areas, you'll often have private airfields and that are very rarely used, but that can be used on occasion to move large amounts of commodities. And we see that in regional parts of Australia quite a lot.
1: And will the fact that the AFP have seized almost 3 tonnes of cocaine make any sort of a dent in supply in Australia?
0: Well, it's hard to gauge. Some of the drug consumption estimates would suggest that the seizures outweigh consumption. I'm not particularly convinced about that. In 2023, Border Force and the AFP seized about 34 tonnes of illicit drugs and precursors at our border. So that's just what is seized. And the rule of thumb for many of those in this line of work would suggest that it's about 15 to 20% of what is seized is what is consumed. So we would expect that there would be quite a lot more out there being consumed than what is seized.
1: Wow. Associate Professor John Fitzgerald, thank you for joining us here on ABC News Radio.
0: No problem.
1: John Fitzgerald there is from the University of Melbourne. Time now to get the latest in sport with Jessica Stewart.
2: Hi, Sarah. One of the smallest nations ever to play at the FIFA World Cup is still unbeaten and has created history, scoring its first goal at the tournament. Here's ABC Sports' Ned Hall.
3: Hello, Ned Hall with your wrap-up on day 11 of the FIFA World Cup. And it's been a day for some big guns to flex their muscles and for the minnows to create some history.

0: As we love an underdog, that's where we can start. Cabo Verde, the group of volcanic islands off the African coast, home to around 500,000 people, created a shock when they held tournament favourite Spain in the opener, and they've been at it again today. They've now scored their first World Cup goal, and it was a belter from Kevin Pina.
1: Pina blasts it!
0: Commentary there courtesy of SBS, and they led until a minute before half-time against Uruguay when Maxi Araujo equalised, and then 6 minutes later into added time they took the lead. But the Blue Sharks came again and they levelled through a great strike from Helio Varea, and they thoroughly deserved their point. They're a good chance of making the round of 32, a point or better in their final match against Saudi Arabia, and they may go through. The Saudis, meanwhile, were unlucky to run into a Spanish side, smarting from that draw against Cabo Verde. 18-year-old Lamine Yamal started for Spain and scored their opener before Mikel Oyarzabal with a double and an own goal completed a 4-0 win. But the youngster is key to their hopes. Rusted on football fans will know all about the Barcelona superstar, but the rest of the world will soon know more about this generational talent. Elsewhere, New Zealand took on Egypt, with neither nation having ever won a game at the World Cup before. And it was our friends from across the ditch who started the better.
2: Towards Simon with the header! And New Zealand have the opening goal! A set piece undoing Egypt!
3: Goal for New Zealand!
2: And Finn Simon finds the back of the net!
0: They led against the Egyptian side, who took a while to get into their stride, but swept the All Whites aside in the second half when they did. It helps having a motivated Mo Salah with a point to prove after a disappointing club season with Liverpool. The stadium in Vancouver was dominated by the Faroes fans, and Salah was revelling in the atmosphere.
4: It's a great achievement for all the players, for the staff, so hopefully we can carry on like this in a group and we can write the history and we qualify first. In the years to come, you will remember that as one of the best achievement in history, so we just have to enjoy today, enjoy tomorrow, then focus in a game after.
0: The other match in their group saw Belgium frustrated against the FIFO team from Iran. Belgium dominated possession and chances but were wasteful in front of goal and had defender Nathan Ngoy sent off. It means that the group is on the line going into the final match. Egypt on 4 points, Belgium and Iran on two, and New Zealand on one. Important because the second place team in the group would meet the Socceroos if they get the draw with Paraguay on Friday. And plenty of the talk from the weekend has involved the selection and non-selection of the Australian team. Assistant coach Mile Jedinak wasn't buying into the debate.
5: You're never going to make everybody happy. We understand that. We do have access to the players all the time and decisions have to be taken. If people are giving their informed opinion, no problem. That's okay. We're clear in our mind on what we need to do and how we need to approach the game or any situation for that matter, and we try and execute it as best as we can.
0: And a reminder, midday, Friday, Australian Eastern Standard Time, a point against Paraguay and the Socceroos will clinch second in their group. Some big names on Tuesday, starting with Argentina against Austria. Former Socceroos boss Graham Arnold leads his Iraq team against France, and then it's Norway taking on Senegal and Jordan Algeria to round off the action.
6: Ned Hall there. We'll be very much looking forward to those matches tomorrow. And that's the latest in sport.
7: Jessica Stewart, thank you. Let's take a look at the forecast for tomorrow, Tuesday the 23rd of June. A sunny day in Brisbane with a top of 22, mostly fine in Sydney, a top of 18. Morning frost, then fog in Canberra, top of 13 degrees, partly cloudy in Melbourne, a top of 16. Showers easing in Hobart tomorrow, a top of 11 degrees, mostly fine in Adelaide, a top of 15.

0: ABC News. Hello, I'm William Howard Evans. There's wide speculation Britain's Prime Minister Keir Starmer could today set out a timetable for his departure and usher in an orderly transfer of power to his rival Andy Burnham, paving the way for Britain's seventh leader in a decade. Eliza Getzey has more.
1: Less than 2 years after Sir Keir Starmer won a landslide election victory that promised to end Britain's chaotic politics, one Reuters source now says he spent the weekend considering whether to step aside or fight a leadership contest. The threat to Mr. Starmer, which has been building for months, spiked on Friday when the Greater Manchester Mayor Andy Burnham decisively won a by-election to return to Westminster, beating a candidate from Nigel Farage's Reform UK party, which has led national opinion polls. He's being seen by Labour lawmakers as the man who could turn around the luck of a party that's lost support under Mr. Starmer, whose popularity ratings have sunk to the lowest for any British leader.
0: High-level peace talks between the United States and Iran have hit an early snag, with one of the Iranian representatives abruptly leaving the room as the Americans took their seats. US Vice President J.D. Vance entered the room at Switzerland's Lake Lucerne summit and was taking his place at the negotiation table when a video showed the men sent by Tehran walking out. The two sides are being mediated by Pakistan and Qatar at the talks. The video also shows the Pakistani Prime Minister Shahbaz Sharif watching as Iranian Foreign Minister Abbas Araghchi removes himself from the room. Police say two young students have opened fire in a high school in the central Philippines this morning, killing three fellow students and wounding another seven. The suspects and the victims were students at the San Jose National High School in the Latay province. The suspects, aged 14 and 15, have both been arrested. Police say they were armed with one pistol each, and an investigation into the incident is underway. The regional police chief says most of the dead and wounded were female students. Federal Agriculture Minister Julie Collins has reassured Australians the nation is well prepared to deal with the H5 bird flu. Two birds have now tested positive for the deadly strain of the virus, with both cases found in an isolated area of Western Australia.

0: full of the H5 bird flu, and we have been planning for this. Our national biosecurity response arrangements have been enacted, with Western Australia managing the on-ground response.
1: A large warehouse fire in Sydney's inner west has shut down surrounding streets and forced nearby properties to be evacuated. Rhiannon Solomon-Marin reports.
2: A plume of smoke could be seen coming from the building at Marrickville, where more than 80 firefighters have been battling a blaze. Crews were called to the block on Victoria Road at around 3:45 this afternoon and have been working on bringing the flames under control. There are no reports of anyone inside the building, but there are a number of gas bottles at the site. Drivers and pedestrians have been told to avoid the area, with several streets blocked off. The cause of the blaze is not yet known.
1: In AFL, the Gold Coast Suns say they're still full of confidence despite battling through a four-game losing streak. The club faces a tough challenge this weekend too, with Gold Coast heading west to face the ladder-leading Dockers. Fremantle have won 13 consecutive matches. Suns vice-captain Tuke Miller says they do have the ability to turn their season around.
3: Full of confidence still. Like, obviously we're not showing on the win-loss column at the moment, but we've reviewed what it looked like on the weekend. If 80% it was really strong, we're doing a lot right. So look, last time we played them there we won, so we can only take confidence in that.
1: The Swans have acknowledged the career of Taylor Adams after the midfielder announced his immediate retirement earlier today. The 32-year-old hadn't featured at an AFL level this year after a series of injuries. He played 229 games across his time at GWS, Collingwood and Sydney. And Newcastle NRL forward Asu Kapawa has been referred directly to the New South Wales Rugby League judiciary for allegedly making a homophobic slur in a New South Wales Cup game. The former West Tigers forward was sent from the field just before half-time in the Knights' reserve grade defeat of St George Illawarra on Friday. That's the latest ABC News.
4: Good evening and welcome to PM. I'm Samantha Donovan, coming to you from the lands of the Wurundjeri people of the Kulin Nation in Melbourne. Tonight, a second sick bird found on a West Australian beach tests positive for a deadly strain of bird flu.

0: in WA so it can upgrade its biosecurity. Poultry producers in other states are also preparing for the spread of the disease, as Kimberly Price reports.
1: About 270 kilometres south of Perth, Bill Evans runs a free-range egg farm. Nanup Natural Eggs allows its chickens to roam around, only heading into a shed to lay, which means that his chickens can come into contact with wild birds. Bill Evans says the outbreak of the highly contagious H5N1 strain of bird flu is a major concern.
2: We have fairly strict biosecurity regime in place anyway, so we don't allow anything that's not meant to be on the farm, if we can help it, although we can't stop the birds flying over the sky. So we've just got to grin and bear that.
1: He's not surprised the deadly disease has been found on Western Australia's southern coastline after its outbreak in other parts of the world.
2: Oh, it was always going to come, yeah. It was just a matter of when and where. And if they found two, there's bound to be more out there somewhere.
1: The National Science Agency, the CSIRO, has now detected the H5N1 strain in two birds in Esperance, more than 600 kilometres from Bill Evans' farm and almost 700 kilometres south of Perth. A brown skua was confirmed to have the virus on Saturday, and today a northern giant petrel tested positive. 16 other unwell birds are reported to be showing symptoms. Julie Collins is a federal agriculture minister.
3: So I want to reiterate that this is two birds that have been found with the H5 bird flu in an isolated area of Western Australia. There is no evidence of any mass mortalities, particularly in our wildlife. I also want to reiterate that our poultry system and our agricultural systems remain free from the H5 bird flu.
1: She says Australia has successfully eradicated the H7 strain of bird flu twice in the past 5 years.
3: But we do know that the H5 virus is much harder to eradicate if it gets into our agricultural system.
1: The risk to human health is low, but the government has activated its national security response to the virus. WA Premier Roger Cook says they are hoping for the best and preparing for the worst.
4: Western Australia has a vast coastline, one that's very exposed, particularly to migratory birds. And so from that point of view, absolute vigilance is key for that early detection to make sure that we can stay on top of any outbreaks of the disease.
1: Officials are investigating the spread of the disease. Beth Cookson is Australia's chief veterinary officer. She says the strain can be difficult to contain.
5: We would expect a baseline level of deaths in wild populations at any time, and what we're trying to do now in the early days of the investigation is to understand what's being reported through the public hotline is associated with that normal baseline, or whether there has been any indication of spread.
1: Ingham, one of the nation's biggest poultry producers, has announced a complete lockdown of its WA operations in response to the avian influenza threat. Other poultry producers around the nation are also taking precautions. Boyd Carmody runs an egg-laying operation near Creswick in Victoria's central west.
6: We've spent several hundred thousand dollars upgrading our houses so that if the call does come from Agriculture Victoria,

0: He's expecting the UK will have a new Prime Minister within the next month or by September at the latest.
1: I think the strongest indications we have is that Keir Starmer will resign, and I think the Labour Party itself will be aiming for a smooth transition and possibly looking to avoid having a kind of open leadership contest.
0: So you don't think Sir Keir Starmer will go straight away? There'll be some sort of timetable set out?
1: Yeah, there's a couple of reasons for that. One is that they're concerned that Andy Burnham, who's just won the Makerfield by-election, hasn't yet really established a team within Westminster. And so there's a sense that he needs to get match fit for taking high office. And so that actually his team actually requires a short period to enable to put their structures in place. Keir Starmer, I think, then that would give him a period of time to kind of sign off on any particular legacy issues he wants to before he steps down as Prime Minister, if that's the way it heads into.
0: Do you think it's wise, though, for the Labour Party to just install Andy Burnham rather than holding a leadership contest?
1: Yeah, look, there's risks around either option. And one of the lessons from the time when Gordon Brown took over the prime ministership from Tony Blair was that it was seen as a coronation. And there was an argument actually at the time that probably Gordon Brown should have undergone a leadership contest to stress test some of his ideas and also his suitability at that time to take on be prime minister. And so there's an argument here, and I think critics of Andy Burnham saying, well, look, yes, he's won a by-election very well. He's a very successful mayor of Manchester, but we need a leadership contest which stress tests his policy agenda, both within the party and also within the public.
0: What can you tell us about his policies?
1: Andy Burnham has been a little bit of a shapeshifter in politics. He's broadly seen as part of the soft left part of the Labour Party. I mean, when he first stood in the leadership contest just over 10 years or so ago, and he was seen very much as sort of part of a new Labour, part of the faction, that sort of Tony Blair and Gordon Brown sort of wing of the party, sort of modernised agenda. But over time, and certainly since he's been mayor of Manchester, he's lent much more into his sort of soft left credentials, and particularly he's shown a more willingness to use sort of state powers to try and achieve public goods. So, of course, I think one of the standout features of his time as Greater Manchester mayor was the redesign of the public transport system there. And I think this shows a sort of a real appetite to probably go further in using the powers of the state. There's already some sectors which are under public ownership, but we would see a much fuller extension and expansion of that, particularly in water and in energy.
0: Labour in the UK, of course, is trying to fend off Nigel Farage's Reform UK party. They managed to beat that party in the Makerfield by-election, as you mentioned. But is Andy Burnham the person to bolster Labour, I guess, in the face of that challenge from Reform UK?
1: I think so. The growing blue tide of reform seems to have been abated by factors other than Andy Burnham and the Labour Party. Firstly, the breakaway restore hard right split sees a further fracturing in the right vote. And then secondly, this is the third by-election that Reform were expected to win, which didn't, and they lost to the Greens, to the Labour Party, and to Plaid Cymru. So in fact, there's a sense that maybe the high watermark of Reform has reached its zenith at the moment. Andy Burnham, he's seen as sort of someone who's authentic, and probably his greatest asset compared to Keir Starmer is he has a kind of probably a far greater oratory range than Starmer has, which probably means he's got a better chance of actually trying to match Nigel Farage's very strident speeches.
0: A lack of charisma has been one of the accusations levelled at Sir Keir. He had a landslide victory in the general election of 2024. What do you think's gone wrong for him?
1: The state of the economy. But then, of course, you know, with legacy of the Ukraine war and then, of course, the Iran war, it's the overall economic state has been an absolute nightmare. Secondly, one of the most sort of damning indictments of Keir Starmer is that there's been a series of policy U-turns, at least five or six, most interestingly around things like the winter fuel payment. And then the third element is that he promised change. That was the name of his manifesto. But of course, that's been incredibly hard to achieve in a very short period of time. And he hasn't really managed to get the kind of runs on the board. And then the final nail in the coffin, of course, the decision made by Keir Starmer to appoint Peter Mandelson as the US ambassador to Donald Trump has, of course, proved fatal to his leadership because of Mandelson's the revelations around his links to Jeffrey Epstein.
0: That's Associate Professor Rob Manwaring from Flinders University. To the conflict in the Middle East now, and a first round of talks between American and Iranian negotiators has finished in Switzerland.

0: Zealand. Pakistani and Qatari mediators have described the talks as positive and constructive and said encouraging progress has been made. But broadsides from the US president threatened to derail the talks, with the issue of fighting in Lebanon still a major sticking point. Our senior correspondent Barbara Miller has more.
1: The communique from the Pakistani and Qatari mediators strikes a positive note. The joint statement at the conclusion of what it calls the Lake Lucerne Summit says encouraging progress has been made between the US and Iran. That progress includes a roadmap towards reaching a final deal within 60 days and the creation of a high-level committee to oversee the mediation process. There was also agreement on the creation of what the statement calls a deconfliction cell between the parties and the Lebanese Republic to ensure that, as per the Memorandum of Understanding signed last week, all military activities in Lebanon cease. What exactly the deconfliction cell is unclear. Iran's Foreign Minister Saeed Abbas Araghchi said in a social media post that major progress to end the Lebanon war had been made in Switzerland. But he said the first real test would be the deconfliction cell. Iran has consistently made clear that the wider war can only end if the conflict between Israel and Hezbollah in southern Lebanon ceases. The trouble is that neither Israel nor Hezbollah was party to the MOU nor to the Switzerland talks. And since the MOU was signed last week, Israel and Hezbollah have continued to strike one another. Lebanese authorities say close to 50 people have been killed in recent days. Israel's Prime Minister Benjamin Netanyahu says his forces are staying put.
2: We will remain in the security zone in southern Lebanon for as long as necessary to protect the residents of the north, whom we cherish, and all the citizens of the state.
1: And Benjamin Netanyahu has signalled that he is not bound by any agreement between Iran and the US.
3: No matter what happens in the talks, with an agreement, without an agreement, I pledge to you that Iran, as long as I'm Prime Minister, will never have a nuclear weapon. Never.
1: Lebanon remains a major sticking point in any lasting agreement. The US Vice President J.D. Vance says things are moving in the right direction.
4: We've seen great progress over the last just couple of days in ensuring that the ceasefire holds in Lebanon. These things are always a little bit messy.
1: But the situation is extremely volatile. The US President lashed out at Iran in a social media post as the talks in Switzerland got underway, threatening to bomb them again if they did not rein in what he called their highly paid proxies in Lebanon, Hezbollah. Iran's lead negotiator, Mohammad Bagar Ghalibaf, posted in return, "Don't they think that if their threats had any effect, they wouldn't be in this desperate situation today? No matter how much they talk," he said, "it is we who take action." The war of words briefly threatened to derail the talks in Switzerland, with Iran at one point having reportedly walked out. Later reports suggested their team was continuing to participate through mediators, and the talks did continue into the wee hours. Technical talks are due to carry on for the rest of the week. After more than 3 months of war and with hugely complex issues unresolved, this is perhaps as good an outcome as anyone might reasonably have hoped for at this early stage. As the US Vice President himself remarked, peace is never easy.
0: Barbara Miller reporting. This is PM. I'm Samantha Donovan. You can hear all our programs live or later on ABC Listen. The biggest haul of cocaine in Australian history has been seized in Sydney after police discovered nearly 3 tonnes of the drug hidden underground. Several law enforcement agencies were involved in the investigation, which began when 40 kilos of cocaine was discovered floating in waters off the north coast of Queensland. Policing experts say the case is proof of the huge challenge of monitoring the country's remote coastlines. Here's David Sparks.
5: 2.7 tonnes of cocaine is not easy to hide. And on a semi-rural property in Londonderry on Sydney's far western outskirts, investigators were looking for signs of a secret stash.
6: It was a complex hide, so it was concealed underground in plastic tubs, buried underground.
5: Australian Federal Police Commander Stephen Jay.
6: When our investigators from AFP

0: the Eastern Command, arrived on the scene. They observed a large quantity of disturbed earth right next to this shipping container, so that obviously turned their mind to the fact that there may have been a concealment in the floor there, and that's obviously where they turned their attention.
1: Police alleged two men at the scene tried to evade police but were arrested and charged.
0: This is the largest ever cocaine seizure in Australia. Had it reached the Australian community, it would have had an estimated street value, conservatively, of about $816 million Australian dollars. That's more than $800 million that won't make it into the pockets of organised crime.
1: Commander Jay says another seizure, believed to be from the same shipment, was found in Brisbane, taking the total to more than 3 tonnes. Police will allege this massive shipment of the drug was imported by boat on the North Queensland coast. The AFP, Queensland Police, Border Force and New South Wales Police have been involved in the month-long investigation. It began when police from Mackay responded to reports of a truck fire at the Midgepoint boat ramp, about 80 kilometres away. While there, they spotted 40 kilograms of cocaine floating in the water nearby, and the investigation began. Australian Border Force Commander Troy Sokoloff.
2: You know, we have over 13,000 kilometres squared of coastline in Queensland, so criminals are and will test it. But the collaboration we have amongst our law enforcement partners is evident from the outcome you've seen in the previous few weeks.
1: In total, police have charged 8 people so far. They will allege a ship called the MV Wealth was involved in the importation in North Queensland. The vessel's been seized by authorities in the Solomon Islands, but Australian investigators are still determining whether it came to Australia from the Solomon Islands or from another direction, possibly North Asia. Commander Stephen Jay says it's still unclear which organised crime group brought the shipment to Australia.
0: We're not really at a point at this stage to attribute it to any particular organised crime syndicate. I think historically what we have known is that outlaw motorcycle gangs do pose a threat to our country. I think it's fair to say with the size of this importation, it's a significant organised crime syndicate.
1: Duncan McNabb is a crime writer and formerly a detective with New South Wales Police.
3: First reaction to this massive find is that the Australian cocaine market is still booming, one of the world's largest cocaine markets per capita and one of the world's most profitable because the landing prices are about the same as anywhere else in the world, but the street prices, when you've stamped on it and sold it to the various buyers around town, the street prices are very, very high. It is an incredibly profitable business in this country, which is why it is so incredibly popular with gangs.
1: So this was discovered because police were called to a truck on fire just north of Mackay and they saw 40 kilograms of cocaine floating nearby. If it were not for that, I mean, this haul might have gotten through it. You need a bit of luck and it's quite hard to stop this coming in through the coast, isn't it?
3: And that's the great challenge for Australia. We have so much coastline, such massive containerisation of a lot of stuff as well. The demand is massive and the risks are relatively low. So it makes Australia a very, very desirable target for people. And this bust is interesting because years ago, the Mexican cartels had a stranglehold on cocaine coming into Australia through their local affiliates, usually outlaw motorcycle gangs and other such gangs. What we're seeing here now is cocaine apparently coming straight from South America via the Pacific route to Solomon Islands and so other such places. And that's an interesting twist. It suggests to me that the Mexican cartels aren't quite the dominant feature they used to be. So I think the cocaine business is pivoting a little bit as well. But on the receiving end of the Australian dealers are making so much money, it's just extraordinary.
1: The two men arrested on the property in Londonderry in Sydney's West both appeared in court on Saturday and are due to appear again in August.
4: David Sparks. In the wake of the killing of 5-year-old Kumanjai little baby in Alice Springs, community leaders are warning that the Northern Territory and federal governments still aren't doing enough to prevent similar cases. They're calling for the better resourcing of child protection services and the improved use of government funding to make life safer for families in town camps and remote communities. Jane Barden reports.
5: 8 weeks since the alleged abduction and murder of 5-year-old Kumanjai little baby in an Alice Springs town camp shocked the country. The town's independent MP, Robin Lanley, thinks there still haven't been adequate NT or federal government responses.
6: The town is still trying to make sense of what has happened. We're looking for hope and direction from our leaders. We're looking at changes that might stop this thing from happening again.
5: The NT police said Kumanjay's mother, visiting Alice Springs from her remote community, put her daughter to bed at a town camp house where people were drinking before the child went missing. Robin Lamley wants an audit of federal and NT government spending, saying for many years living conditions and safety in town camps and surrounding remote communities don't appear to have improved.
6: Particularly in the Aboriginal welfare space and housing space, where is the money going?
5: Federal Indigenous Australians Minister Mulindiri McCarthy is rejecting calls for an audit. She says her government's response, the continued rollout of $250 million in federal funds allocated 3 years ago to tackle crime, dysfunction and poverty in Alice Springs, is helping.
7: We're supporting community safety through youth engagement and the diversion programs, and we've been strengthening the family and domestic violence services. We've built more emergency accommodation for women and children in Alice Springs.
5: Graham Smith, an Alice Springs native title holder and governance officer at the local Liratipper Corporation, which runs federally funded rough sleeper outreach programs, says a lot of the government money isn't making an impact. He says years of underinvestment in remote community housing and health is forcing people to crowd unsafely into town camps.
8: When they come to Alice Springs, there are some families that get into trouble because they're here for appointments and they've had nowhere to stay.
5: He says in particular, prisoners are often released into Alice Springs with no means to get back to remote communities where they come from.
8: What is the process when someone gets released from prison? Do they just get thrown out on the street, as we know? Do they get returned back to country?
5: The NT Corrections Department says while prisoners don't automatically get transport assistance, it helps them engage with local organisations to get back to their home.

0: communities. The NT government's key response to Kumanjay's death has been to reiterate that it's changing its child protection laws to prioritise child safety over trying to keep Aboriginal kids with Indigenous carers. It's also investigating whether its child protection department failed to respond to concerns about the five-year-old after issues about her had been reported to it in the past. Graeme Smith thinks changing the NT's laws to potentially remove more Indigenous kids won't improve safety, and instead more investment in family support programs is needed.
1: It's the wraparound services of these families that need to start working.
0: Robin Lamley thinks the Child Protection Department, which has been found to be under-resourced and overloaded by independent inquiries over decades, urgently needs more money.
2: Because like in the case of Kumanjay Little Baby, perhaps she was identified as being at risk, but something happened and she fell through the cracks.
0: Alice Springs Indigenous leader and chief executive of the children's advocacy body SNAKE, Catherine Little, also thinks more child protection resources rather than legal changes are needed.
3: It is a department and workforce that has been under incredible pressure for a very long time. It cannot respond to the need in community.
0: Asked if it will provide more child protection resources, the NT government said it won't preempt the outcome of its review into Kumanjay's case. Mulindiri McCarthy isn't offering any further federal funds at this stage.
4: But I am very aware of the fact that this review is currently underway and certainly watching that.
0: Robin Lamley is calling on both governments to look at how they can use their resources differently to get better outcomes.
2: We've got to stop somewhere and make changes, make significant changes, or in another 20 years' time we'll be telling the same story.
5: Alice Springs Independent MP Robin Lamley talking to Jane Barden. Thanks for joining me for PM. I'm Samantha Donovan. The podcast of the full program is available on ABC Listen. And that's where you'll find ABC News Daily with Sam Hawley each weekday morning too. The latest episode looking at how technology is changing the Ukraine war. Good night.
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7: Thank you to Samantha Donovan and the team at PM. Hello, Laura Chilingirian, coming to you from Gadigal Land on this Monday, the 22nd of June. And we are about to go to Sir Keir Starmer, who is set to make an announcement right now. Let's take you there. No, we don't seem to have that audio for you, but we will bring it to you as soon as we possibly can here on ABC News Radio. It is an imminent resignation coming from Downing Street. We believe we will take you there as soon as we understand what is happening. Also on the way, we will bring you the latest on the H5 bird flu in Australia. And a Labor MP explains why he wants the Lord's Prayer to be scrapped in WA Parliament.
8: It's really just about modernising. It's not meant to be disrespectful to anyone's religious beliefs. In fact, it's an attempt to make the Parliament more inclusive of everybody.
7: We'll leave it there and see if we can go to Sir Keir Starmer now.
9: I've told time and time again that my party was finished, that we were consigned to history, that a majority at the general election, let alone a landslide majority, was impossible. But we proved those people wrong because we changed our party, ripping out the poison of anti-Semitism, restoring trust on the economy, defence and national security, and becoming a party that once again stood proudly with, not against, our national flag. The hard work of change was with a singular purpose, not power for power's sake, but to change Britain for the better, to build a fairer country with dignity and respect, where everyone is seen, everyone is valued,

0: wealth and opportunity for all, not just the privileged few. And look at what we've achieved in just 2 years. An economy that is stronger, growing faster than our peers. Wages rising faster than inflation in every single month since we came to power. Investment secured, infrastructure being built. An end to austerity, with the fastest fall in NHS waiting lists for 17 years. The biggest improvement in rights for workers and renters in a generation. The biggest uplift in defence spending since the Cold War. Small boat crossings falling. Asylum hotels closing. Protecting young people from social media. And 500,000 children being lifted out of poverty because of the choices that I made. Our reputation in the world restored, with Britain once again standing up for decency, respect and the rule of law, securing trade deals, standing with Ukraine, standing up for our values and rebuilding our relationship with our allies in Europe. Change promised by a Labour government. Change fought for by a Labour government. Change delivered by a Labour government. But I know the question being asked now is not who was best placed to change the Labour Party to take us into power and to begin the vital work of improving lives for millions of people. Those questions have been answered. The question my party is asking now is whether I am best placed to lead us into the next general election. I have heard the answer of my parliamentary party to that question, and I accept that answer with good grace. Every decision I've taken has been about putting the country I love first. That is why I will resign as leader of the Labour Party. I have spoken to His Majesty the King this morning to inform him of my decision. I will ask the National Executive Committee of the Labour Party to set out a timetable with nominations opening on the 9th of July and completed by the summer recess. In the case of a contest, this will ensure a new leader is in place before Parliament returns in September. I will remain in post as Prime Minister until the contest is complete, and I will do everything I can to ensure an orderly handover of power. I will also give my successor my full and unequivocal support, knowing that they will inherit a Britain that is far stronger and fairer than the one I inherited 2 years ago, better prepared for the challenges ahead, and better able to ensure the Labour Party secures a second term in office. I want to thank all of those friends and colleagues who have been at my side for these past 6 years or so, for their incredible commitment, service and support. I want to thank the brilliant Number 10 staff and our country's extraordinary civil service who dedicate their lives to public service. And when I leave the biggest job in the country, I shall spend more time on the most important job, being the best husband I can to my fantastic wife, Vic, who has been a rock by my side through good times and bad, and being the best dad I can to my beautiful children, who are my pride and my joy. Thank you very much.
1: Well, there is the announcement that we have been anticipating all day. You are listening to ABC News Radio. UK Prime Minister Sir Keir Starmer has announced that he will resign as Prime Minister and leader of the Labour Party. He set out the ways in which he has changed the Labour Party and talked about his achievements, outlining that the economy is stronger, that investments have been secured, infrastructure has been built. He's made improvements for workers and renters in a generation and said that children have been lifted out of poverty under his prime ministership. He said the question being asked now by his party, though, is whether he is best placed to lead Labor into the next general election. He says every decision he has made has been about putting the country that he loves first. And he has announced that he will resign as leader of the Labor Party. And he's asked the National Executive to set out a timetable with nominations opening on the 9th of July. The new leader will be announced before Parliament and be decided on before Parliament returns in September. And he has announced that he will remain as Prime Minister until the contest is completed, and he will provide his support to his successor. We'll no doubt have plenty more on that throughout the evening here on ABC News Radio.
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1: Now to news at home. The Federal Agriculture Minister Julie Collins has reassured Australians the nation is well prepared to deal with H5 bird flu. Two birds have now tested positive for the deadly strain of the virus, with both cases found in an isolated area of Western Australia. Ms Collins today telling Question Time there is no evidence of any mass mortalities, nor any evidence of bird flu in Australia's agriculture or poultry systems. She also says there is a low risk of human infection linked to the H5 strain.
3: I do want to reassure all Australians that we are well prepared for the arrival of the H5 bird flu, and we have been planning for this. Our national biosecurity response arrangements have been enacted, with Western Australia managing the on-ground response.
1: And that is the Federal Agriculture Minister Julie Collins speaking in Question Time today. Andrew Chowding has travelled to Esperance in southern Western Australia, where the sick birds were discovered.
4: The two birds were found in the Cape Legrand National Park, which is just a stone's throw away from the Esperance town centre. It's probably about a 40-minute drive. And it's a relatively remote part of the state, but also a very popular part of the state because it's one of those sort of picturesque postcard beaches with blue turquoise water. So it gets a lot of visitors, tourists, fishers, even locals go there quite regularly. And that's what led to the discovery of these two birds. There was a vet based down here in Esperance who was just out for a beach walk, and they spotted the first bird and I identified that it wasn't doing well and picked it up and took it to a wildlife carer for care. And that turned out to be the skua. That was the first bird that tested positive to the H5 virus. And then a short time later, the second bird, the petrel, or the giant petrel that's been discovered, was actually looked at and diagnosed by her partner, who's also a vet, and was able to then refer that information on to the relevant authorities for further testing, which we now know has also tested positive to the H5 virus. So quite fortuitous circumstances that such a remote part of the country, these two birds were discovered by two people who were very qualified to identify and diagnose, to some extent, ill birds and referred them onwards.
5: It is quite extraordinary, really. And those birds were sent on then to Geelong for testing, is that right?
4: Yeah, they've gone off to the eastern states. The H5 virus previously didn't exist in Australia, so it's quite a controlled system in diagnosing these animals. So they've gone across the state. That information has now been verified and sent back to the rest of us here.
5: Is there concerns now about how can you get the handle on the scale of the problem given the size of the coastline?
4: Yeah, certainly it's important to point out that these two birds were found relatively close to one another. They weren't found on the exact same beach, but they were definitely found within the Cape Legrand National Park. So there's concerns about that part of the coastline. And as you say, WA stretches all the way right across to South Australia. So there's concerns being felt across the border there that this is a migratory area where birds could have washed up or could fly or land if they're not feeling well. But it is just two birds at this point. So we've heard from the state government and we've heard from the federal government. They are testing, they are ramping up observations in the area, but they are also taking a bit of a wait and see approach before sort of declaring this, bigger than what it is, which is right now two confirmed birds.
5: Given the disease has washed ashore there, for poultry farmers, what have they been told to do?
4: Well, Esperance is quite lucky. It's a massive agricultural region, but it's not a huge poultry farming region. So poultry farmers across the country have started to take their own precautions. We've heard from Ingham's Chicken that they've effectively gone into their own lockdown. That's a precautionary measure. And there are producers close to where I'm normally based in Albany in the Mount Barker region where free-range chickens are a very big thing. And they're taking their own precautions and effectively looking to isolate themselves from, internal or external movements of birds. On a smaller scale, a lot of the region and even Esperance have poultry farmers, or what would you say, hobby poultry farmers or bird breeders, chicken breeders. Now, the Esperance Poultry Association did have a club show coming up in a week or two's time. They've had to cancel that show for fear of creating what you would call a sort of super spreader event. They wouldn't want to have breeders from all over the Great Southern or the Southwest bring their birds together, have one with H5 and then spread that amongst all their members and have them, you know, retreat to the different four corners of Esperance and spread it further. So there are precautions being taken both at a commercial level but also at a smaller sort of breeding personal level.
5: At that commercial level, is it possible to vaccinate flocks of birds, or is it all about quarantining? Do you know?
4: I had a quick look into it. It is possible to vaccinate birds, but I understand you require two vaccinations for it to be effective. And to vaccinate an entire flock of birds of that scale, I don't quite know if that's a practical solution for commercial operators. I do know that there are options to vaccinate other at-risk birds, and that's something that has been looked into.
5: The WA government is taking the lead on this nationally, and we've heard from the Premier, Roger Cook, today. But what about local government when it's happening? You know, Esperance is the epicentre to this. Do they feel they've adequate support?
4: Yeah, so we spoke to the local Shire president when we got down here over the weekend, and as you say, this is where it's happened. This is ground zero. And the two birds that we now know that have the H5 virus were both found in the Esperance region. Now, there's been a lot of talk at a state and a national level about these large groups working together, the CSIRO and so on. But the Shire president indicated to us that that information isn't necessarily filtering its way down to the Shire. And his concern was that the locals around here may not get that information. It may not be disseminated out to them. So what locals want and what local governments want is really for that bridge to be connected from the state and federal government level down to their local government associations so that they can ensure that they're getting the message out to their residents. And that's very important around things like identifying additional birds that may be dead and or injured, but also what to do if you come across them and I suppose manage or stay away from these ill birds.
5: I know it affects birds, but I understand that the strain can affect other Australian wildlife. What do you know about that?
4: That's particularly concerning where we are down here in Esperance. It's such an interesting and broad ecosystem, and the biodiversity is wild right along the southwest coast, so all the way from where I am in Esperance across to South Australia, and then if you're heading back west up to Albany and further north. So there are concerns for things like the black swans all the way up in Perth. We've certainly heard that there could be an impact to the black swan population because they're particularly susceptible. Fairy penguins are also highly susceptible to the H5 virus. And then in the marine ecosystem, seals, seal pups, sea lions and even dolphins have been found to be susceptible to the H5 virus. So there is a concern outside of birds, but right now we're still just looking at the two that we've had.
1: That is ABC reporter Andrew Chowding in Esperance. He was speaking with Sinead Mangan. And anyone who sees sick or dead birds or marine mammals should avoid and not handle the animals, but record and take photos or a video and report it immediately to the Emergency Animal Disease Hotline. That hotline number is 1800 675 888. Let's take a look at the headlines. And it's news that's broken in the last 15 minutes after weeks of speculation. British Prime Minister Sir Keir Starmer has announced his resignation less than 2 years after taking the Labour Party to a landslide election win. In a speech outside 10 Downing Street, Sir Keir has said winning that election was the proudest moment of his life, but his party was asking if he was best placed to lead Labour to the next election. He says he has heard the answer and accepts that answer with good grace. Sir Keir will remain in charge of Labour.

0: until there is a new leader and wants an orderly transition of power. Police say two young students opened fire in a high school in the central Philippines this morning, killing three fellow students and wounding another seven. And Australia and Canada have signed a $2.5 billion deal for the sale of some of Australia's most powerful long-range radar technology. Well, police have discovered nearly 3 tonnes of cocaine hidden on a semi-rural property on Sydney's Western Fringe. The 2.7-tonne haul is the biggest in Australian history, and investigators believe it was brought into the country on the coast of North Queensland, about 80 kilometres from Mackay. Duncan McNabb is a former New South Wales detective and now a crime writer. He says the size of this drug bust underlines just how big the cocaine market is in Australia.
1: First reaction to this massive find is that the Australian cocaine market is still booming. One of the world's largest cocaine markets per capita and one of the world's most profitable because the landing prices are about the same as anywhere else in the world, but the street prices, when you've stamped on it and sold it to the various buyers around town, the street prices are very, very high. It is an incredibly profitable business in this country, which is why it is so incredibly popular with gangs.
2: I just read the most recent report. It was from April on, you know, the drug readings they get from our sewage. And last year was not only the highest levels of cocaine, 2025, discovered, but it was by quite some distance, like disproportionately to population growth and all that sort of thing. Why is cocaine becoming more and more popular?
1: Just an odd background. Back in the 1930s, Australia had the largest per capita cocaine consumption on the planet, far outstripping the United States. Cocaine sort of fell into disuse over many years. Various factors for that. It popped back up as a very popular drug in the 1980s. It's been going gangbusters ever since. It's popular. It doesn't carry with it the social stigma of things like heroin and amphetamine abuse and all that sort of stuff. And it is just incredibly popular. And it's also easy to get into Australia through our very, very porous borders, which are hard to police.
2: Yes, that's my next question. So this was discovered because police were called to a truck on fire just north of Mackay, and they saw, I think it was 40 kilograms of cocaine floating nearby. If it were not for that, I mean, this haul might have gotten through. It's an indication of just you need a bit of luck, and it's quite hard to stop this coming in through the coast, isn't it?
1: And that's the great challenge for Australia. We have so much coastline, such massive containerisation of a lot of stuff as well. It is, and flights of the stuff in there are great stories about 500 kilograms per aircraft being flown into Australia for many, many years. The demand is here, the demand is massive, and the risks are relatively low. So it makes Australia a very, very desirable.

0: be. So I think the cocaine business is pivoting a little bit as well. But on the receiving end of it, the Australian dealers are making so much money, it's just extraordinary.
1: So given these incredible challenges you're talking about, which seem almost insurmountable, what are the answers? What can be done?
0: There's no easy answer to it at all, and that's the great problem with it. Increasing searches of containerized shipping, obviously a major, that would be extraordinarily helpful. Getting intelligence from the gangs is hard, but cops are doing it, are doing better these days. We had a couple of years ago one of the greatest law enforcement actions that I've seen for a while, which is the Anon phones, where the police were listening in as deals were being sorted out. But we need to have more luck like that. It's not an easy task. It requires really good intelligence, not only Australia-wide, but also internationally as well, so we can track these shipments from where they start until they get here, so we know when it's coming in. But it's just a massive, massive policing task. And with our borders and the multiple ways you can get through our borders, it's never going to be easy. It's logistically hard, very expensive, and it's a battle. I don't think we're winning, and God knows we've been fighting it for a lot of years.
1: Well, yeah, and just finally, I mean, you would have heard this a million times, but a lot of people would say, well, look, I don't approve of cocaine, but we can't police it out of existence. Maybe it's time to stop, the decriminalise argument. What do you say to that?
0: I think it's a sensible argument. And it's again a complicated argument, but we've been fighting the battle against drugs for well over 100 years now, and we're still way behind. And the drug dealers are capable. They're logistically very, very smart. They operate globally these days. We're fighting a really, really big battle, and we're not winning it. So I think we have to reconsider how we're fighting this war, because obviously the old-fashioned policing method just isn't working.
2: That is former New South Wales detective, now crime writer Duncan McNabb, sharing his thoughts there with David Sparks. You're listening to ABC News Radio, taking a look at the Australian share market. It is on the rise, with global markets on edge, focusing on renewed threats and whether Iran has closed the Strait of Hormuz again. The ASX 200 remained fairly steady, closing at 8,816, down about 12 points. The All Ords was down 0.2% to 9,031 today. Oil prices are retreating again after those US talks ended in Switzerland. Brent crude is currently worth around $79.15 a barrel, and the Aussie dollar buying 70 US cents right now.
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2: Well, it is now time here on ABC News Radio to take a look at sport. Of course, we will be keeping an eye on that news that's come out of the UK this morning, their time. Of course, that Sir Keir Starmer has announced that he will resign as the British Prime Minister. But first, here's Jess Stewart with sport.
10: Laura, former Liverpool star Mo Salah has helped Egypt claim its first ever win at a FIFA World Cup tournament, defeating New Zealand 3-1. The All Whites scored in the 15th minute but struggled in the second half, with Egypt netting three goals. Earlier, Cabo Verde has pulled off another sensational result at the World Cup as well in North America, with ABC Sports' Amanda Shalala explaining from Dallas.
11: After holding tournament favourite Spain to a scoreless draw in its first match, Cabo Verde backed it up with a 2-2 draw with Uruguay in Miami. The World Cup debutants are now in with a strong chance of progressing to the knockout stage. Also in Group H, Spain bounced back with a 4-0 thumping of Saudi Arabia, including a goal to Lamine Yamal. And Iran is now a surprise Group G leader after an entertaining scoreless draw with Belgium.
10: Newcastle NRL forward Asu Kapawa has been referred directly to the New South Wales Rugby League judiciary for allegedly making a homophobic slur in a New South Wales Cup game. The former West

0: This forward was sent from the field just before half-time in the Knights' reserve grade defeat of St George Illawarra on Friday. He has until midday tomorrow to enter a plea ahead of Wednesday night's hearing. Kapoa has played 43 NRL games, all for the Tigers between 2020 and 2024. Switching codes, and in the AFL, the Gold Coast Suns say they're full of confidence despite battling through a four-game losing streak. The club faces a tough challenge this weekend too, with Gold Coast heading west to face the ladder-leading Dockers. Fremantle has won 13 consecutive matches. Suns vice-captain Tuke Miller says they still have belief that they can turn their season around.
1: We're full of confidence still. Like, obviously, we're not showing on the win-loss column at the moment, but we've reviewed what it looked like on the weekend, and for 80% it was really strong. We're doing a lot right. So, look, last time we played them there, we won. So we can only take confidence in that.
0: Meanwhile, Sydney Swans midfielder Taylor Adams has retired from the AFL effective immediately. The 32-year-old played 229 games in his 15 years in the league, representing the Swans, Collingwood and the GWS Giants. He won Collingwood's Best and Fairest in 2020 and was one of the Magpies' best in their 2018 grand final loss to West Coast, but he has battled several injuries this season. Veteran basketballer Joe Ingles says he's feeling good as he starts training with Melbourne United. The 38-year-old small forward has only just arrived back in Australia with his family after 13 seasons in the NBA. In his final 2 years in the US, Ingles played 46 games as he was relegated to a bench option for the Minnesota Timberwolves. He says he's now working hard on getting his body right for a full NBL season.
2: I feel great. I've been here a few days. I was working out up to when we came from Orlando. Had a few days off with the kids, getting them settled a little bit. Came in on Friday, got a good workout in, got a good one in this morning and feel good.
0: And Australian sprinter Lachie Kennedy will attempt the double at next month's Commonwealth Games in Glasgow. The 22-year-old has nominated for the 100 and 200 metres sprint, as well as leading Australia in the 4x100 metre relay team. An 86-strong athletics team for the event was formally unveiled today, with Rowan Browning and Eddie Nketiah also selected in the 100 metres. Nketiah, who was born in New Zealand and switched his allegiances last year, says he can't wait.
3: Like, after everything I've been through, from breaking records in New Zealand to being in Hawaii and transferring to USC, it's just a beautiful moment. Like, so everything is just like finally lining up, and it's just the future is bright, and it's going to be awesome just to see what I can do for the green and gold.
0: Laura, wouldn't it be great to see a fellow get several contenders in that gold medal final over there in Glasgow?
4: Absolutely. Thank you so much. Looking forward to that. Jess Stewart there with the sport. We'll have more sport coming your way in about half an hour. Right now, time to take a look at the weather. In Brisbane, it is 19 right now. A sunny 22 on the way tomorrow. It's 14 in Sydney, and you're looking at a mostly sunny 18 on Tuesday. Canberra currently 11, down to zero tonight. Bit of morning frost and fog with a top of 13. A fine after that. 9 in Melbourne right now, partly cloudy and 16 tomorrow. In Hobart, it's 9 degrees. Showers easing on Tuesday and a maximum of 11. In Adelaide, it's 11 right now, mostly sunny tomorrow and 15. In Perth, it's 19 degrees, down to 8 tonight, then sunny and 21. And it's 28 degrees in Darwin at the moment, a sunny 32 on the way for you tomorrow. 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
5: ABC News, hello, I'm William Howard Evans. After weeks of speculation, British Prime Minister Sir Keir Starmer has announced his resignation, less than 2 years after taking the Labour Party to a landslide election victory. Eliza Getzey reports.
6: In a speech outside 10 Downing Street, Sir Keir said winning that election was the proudest moment of his life, but that his party was asking if he was best placed to lead Labour to the next election.
7: I have heard the answer of my parliamentary party to that question, and I accept that answer with good grace.
6: It comes after his rival, Greater Manchester Mayor Andy Burnham, decisively won a by-election last week to return to Westminster, beating a candidate from Nigel Farage's popular Reform UK party, which has been leading the polls for a year. Sir Keir says he'll remain in charge of British Labour until there is a new leader, and that he wants an orderly transition of power.
5: The Lebanese president has reportedly discussed efforts to maintain a ceasefire

0: and halt Israeli military escalation during a phone call with US Vice President J.D. Vance. The Lebanese presidency says Joseph Aoun was joined by White House envoy Jared Kushner and Qatar's prime minister on the call with Mr. Vance. It follows the conclusion of the first round of negotiations between the US and Iran towards ending the war. Mediators Qatar and Pakistan say the talks have ended with encouraging progress. Western Australia's agriculture and food minister says samples from 9 dead birds in the state's south have been sent for testing for the H5 strain of bird flu. It follows confirmation of a second case of the virus near Esperance. Jackie Jarvis says final test results will determine the next steps.
1: Preliminary testing takes around 24 hours and that's done in Perth. And then, as I said, we have the confirmatory testing done at the Australian Centre for Disease Preparedness. That can take another 24 hours.
0: Queensland MP Bob Katter has called for a more coordinated federal approach to the management of shark populations. 35-year-old mother and teacher Leah Stewart was mauled by a suspected great white at Coogee Beach on the 13th of June. In the wake of the attack, Mr. Katter has called on the federal government to step in and increase the number of sharks that can be commercially harvested. Speaking in the New South Wales Hunter region today, Mr. Katter said he'll soon introduce a bill on the issue.
2: If they vote against it, you vote for a human being being torn to pieces by a shark. And when you die and go off to meet Jesus, you can explain to him why you thought it was a good idea that sharks tear a human being to pieces.
0: Liberal frontbencher Jonathan Dunningham says his colleague Andrew Hastie would make an amazing leader of the party in the future. Senator Dunningham, who is the Shadow Home Affairs Minister, announced last week he will leave Parliament by the end of the year, citing family reasons. The Senator has told the ABC's afternoon briefing Mr. Hastie was one of the first people he told about his decision and says while the MP will succeed at whatever role he takes on, for now, both he and Mr. Hastie support the opposition leader, Angus Taylor.
3: Lots of people love, every time he does a press conference asking him, are you going to be leader one day? Well, he made a decision to not contest the leadership. He's backing in Angus and we are supporting him to get the job done. What the future holds, who knows? But whatever role he fulfills, he will do an amazing job.
0: Two people have been taken to hospital as firefighters battle a blaze at a factory in Sydney's inner west. Tony Ibrahim reports.
4: 80 firefighters are defensively battling a fire at a multi-occupancy factory at Marrickville. Fire and Rescue says the blaze is less fierce but still hasn't been contained. Streets around the fire have been closed off to form an exclusion zone. Victoria Road is closed in both directions. Acting Superintendent Steve Brown says people nearby should shut doors and windows due to the smoke. New South Wales Ambulance says 5 people have been treated for minor injuries. 2 of them have been taken to Royal Prince Alfred Hospital for smoke inhalation.
0: And in the AFL, Saints ruckman Tom De Koning has a punctured lung due to a crunching hit in yesterday's loss to the Western Bulldogs. Scans have confirmed he also has 2 broken ribs, with the clubs to seek further specialist advice in the coming days. Teammate Jack Sinclair has avoided an Achilles injury, with scans revealing he has a high-grade calf injury. The co-captain is expected to miss an extended period of play. You're up to date with the very latest. ABC News.
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6: Hello, Laura Chilingirian here with you. It is Monday, the 22nd of June. Coming up, Sir Keir Starmer succumbs to party pressure and resigns as Labor leader and British Prime Minister.
7: I have heard the answer of my parliamentary party to that question, and I accept that answer with good grace.
6: Also coming up, the egg industry hopeful the H5 strain of bird flu can be contained and eradicated. And truck operators not happy about government plans to bring back the heavy vehicle road user charge. But first to the United Kingdom, where Sir Keir Starmer has resigned as Prime Minister. A large crowd of journalists gathered outside No. 10 Downing Street, waiting for his announcement. When he walked to the lectern, a big group of supporters cheered. He had won in a landslide victory less than 2 years ago, but in the past few months has faced calls from within his own MPs to resign as polls showed his popularity plummeting to historic lows. On Thursday last week, Andy Burnham, the man who said he'd challenge him if he won a seat in the lower house, did in fact win that seat in the Makerfield by-election. Sir Keir says he accepts that his party does not think he's the right person to lead Labor to the next election, and became emotional when thanking his wife.
7: The question my party is asking now is whether I am best placed to lead us into the next general election. I have heard the answer of my parliamentary party to that question, and I accept that answer with good grace. Every decision I've taken has been about putting the country I love first. That is why I will resign as leader of the Labour Party. I have spoken to His Majesty the King this morning to inform him of my decision. I will ask the National Executive Committee of the Labour Party to set out a timetable with nominations opening on the 9th of July and completed by the summer recess. In the case of a contest, this will ensure a new leader is in place before Parliament returns in September. I will remain in post as Prime Minister until the contest is complete, and I will do everything I can to ensure an orderly handover of power. I will also give my successor my full and unequivocal support, knowing that they will inherit a Britain that is far stronger and fairer than the one I inherited 2 years ago, better prepared for the challenges ahead, and better able to ensure the Labour Party secures a second term in office. I want to thank all of those friends and colleagues who have been at my side for these past 6 years or so, for their incredible commitment, service and support. I want to thank the brilliant Number 10 staff and our country's extraordinary civil service who dedicate their lives to public service. And when I leave the biggest job in the country, I shall spend more time on the most important job, being the best husband I can to my fantastic wife, Vic, who has been a rock by my side through good times and bad, and being the best dad I can to my beautiful children, who are my pride and my joy. Thank you very much.
6: That was Sir Keir Starmer making that announcement outside of 10 Downing Street about 40 minutes ago now, and our Prime Minister, Anthony Albanese, has just posted on X to pay tribute to Sir Keir. He wrote, quote, "I consider Keir Starmer a friend and I'm thinking of him on what must be a very tough day." He goes on to say, "Serving in public life is a tremendous privilege, but politics can also be a harsh business. When the time comes for Keir to leave Downing Street, he can be proud of the contribution he's made to the country he loves and to the Labour Party that he led back to government in 2024. Prime Minister Albanese says, "I'm grateful for the opportunities we had to work together to strengthen our AUKUS defence and security partnership, support the brave people of Ukraine and keep children safe from the damage that social media can do." He says, "I wish Keir, Victoria and their children well with everything the future holds." Well, Tom Baldwin wrote Sir Keir Starmer's biography, and he has been watching the speech that was made at 10 Downing Street and says the address reflects his strong character.
8: What we don't know is the...
6: Let's see if we can find that audio for you now. We don't seem to have that audio. Let's try again and see if we can track it down for you. 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
9: Are there any winners in the cost of living crisis? Has gambling become our national sport? How much more can our farmers survive? What's causing the algal bloom? Can we afford the energy transition?
10: Questions. They've never been more important. So the one thing we'll never question is our duty to keep asking. ABC News. Keep asking.
6: Now, let's hear from Tom Baldwin, who wrote Keir Starmer's biography.
11: I think he could have stood and fought. He could have defended.

0: extended his mandate and his record. I don't think he has a great deal of respect for Andy Burnham, who is the most likely person to replace him. But he didn't come into politics to posture or to pose. He came into politics to serve, and he, I think, recognises probably the best interests of the country now are him to go, as he put it, with good grace. The other thing you saw there is a reminder that politicians who we all like to abuse and shout at and blame for everything, they're human beings. And as his voice was breaking towards the end when he talked about his wife, Vic, and his two children, who he's never named in public because he wanted to protect them from the media scrutiny, his voice broke there, and you could actually get a glimpse of the fact that there's a human being who, whatever else he is, loves his family.
1: You obviously have a lot of respect for him. Why do you think things went so wrong for him in terms of public opinion over the last 2 years?
0: He's made mistakes. He made mistakes on taking some of the so-called winter fuel allowance away from pensioners. Then you turned on that. He's made mistakes on trying to do welfare reform and then backing away from it. I think he's made mistakes in terms of his own image, in that, you know, he's always owned his mistakes, and he's not particularly good at this modern politics. He's not a great retail politician. He's not particularly charismatic or inspiring. He doesn't do good TikTok video. I think being Prime Minister is more than that, though. You know, he may not have all the qualities you want in a great leader, but he has some of them. And those necessary, if insufficient, qualities are still necessary. And when he goes, I'm worried that we may miss them, because I think he's got extraordinary resilience. I think he carries the weight of the world very well. And on the big calls, like, do you want to participate in Donald Trump's illegal war in Iran? He said, no, I don't. And that was a difficult decision, and he took that well.
1: But do you think of a person of his nature, who seems to kind of shy away from the spotlight, just isn't built to be PM in these days?
0: I mean, I'd hope that he could be the sort of antidote to that kind of politics, that kind of performative, showy-offy, Boris Johnson-style politics. And I think he's someone really rooted in real life and British values. And I'd hope that he could be a person who stood for that vast majority of people who don't want to lurch around from one extreme to the other all the time. Turns out that he wasn't the antidote to that, even though he was the antithesis to that. I'll just add, though, that whoever is in Downing Street is going to encounter difficulties. I mean, we'll now be on our fifth Prime Minister in 5 years. We used to be quite a stable country. And, you know, we've got this mad political media culture now, which thinks we can solve all our long-term problems by swiping right for a new Prime Minister every year or every 18 months. And it really isn't going to solve our problems. It's just going to make them worse.
1: So do you think Labor has made a terrible mistake here?
0: I think Labor was told before the election by Keir Starmer, the first 2 years were going to be very tough. They'd have to take very difficult decisions. And I think it has been a failure of nerve by backbench MPs, by the party as a whole. It may be that Andy Burnham, who's the likely successor, will be better at doing the communications and telling a story. I don't think he's got a big sort of new policy agenda to bring. And it may be better comms and better storytelling and, you know, more affinity to social media and all that stuff will help Labour explain what it's doing better. And maybe that he's part of that solution. I suspect that whoever serves as Prime Minister at the moment is going to have difficulty. Andy Burnham has been a very successful and popular mayor. Mayors have huge incumbency rates in Britain. Prime Ministers have a very, very short shelf life. And I don't think the problems which have brought down now six prime ministers since the Brexit vote 10 years ago are going away soon.
1: So you don't think Labor learned from the merry-go-round of leaders that was the Conservative previous 7 years?
0: I think the danger is that Labor Party begins to resemble the Tory Party. Labor doesn't really get rid of its leaders. You know, the Tory Party does this sort of thing all the time. It's the sort of, plays the political game. Labor doesn't do this, and it's a really bad habit to get into.
1: Yeah. Yeah, I detect a tone of almost sadness in your voice today. Are you kind of concerned for the future of the country after this?
0: Well, I'm concerned for the future of the country, but, you know, I know Keir Starmer and I respect him. I like him as a person, and I hoped he was going to be a more successful Prime Minister than what he is. So on a personal level, I'm very sad.
1: And do you think Andy Burnham is kind of basically the polar opposite to him in terms of personality? And to what extent do you think Keir Starmer, as you say, has probably done the hard yards in the first 2 years of this term, and it will be less challenging over the next three?
0: I think it's challenging whoever's there. I do think there are some signs that some of the tough decisions that Keir Starmer took early on are bearing fruit. We'll see. They're not polar opposite personalities. In a way, they're quite similar. You know, they're both low-key. They both like football. And they were friends. They fell out about 6 years ago when Keir Starmer asked Andy Burnham to support him for the Labour leadership. Andy Burnham initially declined, and Keir Starmer was initially rather taken back by that. He doesn't like to ask people things. The difference is Andy Burnham has spent his life in politics. You know, he left Cambridge University and pretty much was almost immediately a special advisor for the Labour Party and then in government. And so, you know, he lives and breathes politics. He once told a friend of mine that, you know, he gets out of bed and first question he asks himself is, how can I be more popular today than I was yesterday? In a way, that makes him a good politician. It doesn't necessarily mean he's going to take the difficult decisions to solve our long-term problems. We'll see. I hope he succeeds.
1: Do you expect Keir Starmer will stay in Parliament?
0: Yeah. I don't think he likes politics, and I think he'll get out of politics as soon as possible. Mm-hmm. You know, Ted Heath famously hung around for 30 years in the sort of sulk on the back benches after he was ousted by Margaret Thatcher. I don't think we'll see Keir Starmer in Parliament for very long.
2: And that was Tom Baldwin, who wrote Sir Keir Starmer's biography, speaking to the ABC's Joe O'Brien. Let's take a look at the headlines. After weeks of speculation, Britain's Prime Minister Sir Keir Starmer has announced his resignation less than 2 years after taking the Labour Party to a landslide election win. A large warehouse fire in Sydney's Inner West has shut down surrounding streets and forced nearby properties to be evacuated. China's state broadcaster CCTV reports the country's market regulator has launched an inquiry into the presence of hazardous chemical formamide in infant nappies. And former Liverpool star Mo Salah has helped Egypt claim its first ever win at a FIFA World Cup tournament, defeating New Zealand 3-1. Well, Queensland councils have begun handing down their budgets, and it's a situation that is being reflected in local government areas right around Australia. The councils are juggling their own rising costs with the increasing squeeze on ratepayers' cost of living. Nikki Sorbello has found that rate rises on top of the current cost of living pressures are not being well received.
3: When Bundaberg Mayor Helen Blackburn compared the city's rate rise to a loaf of bread or a block of cheese per week, the backlash was swift. It spurred AI-generated images of mountains of the grocery items and a South Park-inspired parody song.
4: It's less than a loaf of bread. That's what the spreadsheet said.
3: In Bundaberg, this year's 8.28% rate rise comes after an almost 6.5% rise to rates last year. Councillor Blackburn says it's necessary after 0% rate rises in 2020 and 2021 had a negative knock-on effect.
5: What that does is actually puts you backwards. And on a trajectory, we're actually heading for a very, very dire long-term financial future for our region. So to turn that around is no easy feat. And in fact, even with what we did last year and what we're doing this year, we're still looking at a good 10 years before we get absolutely rock solid again.
3: Queensland Council of Social Services Executive Director of Research and Policy Bronwyn Kippen says the cost of living crisis is making any increase in costs difficult to absorb.
6: We're seeing and getting feedback from the community service sector that they're having a lot of families seeking support, and also families that haven't sought support before accessing services like food relief and fuel vouchers, because the cost of living is so high that it's really pushing families into a lot of stress in terms of meeting their basic needs. And we are seeing really kind of distressing things coming through there in terms of, because of cost of living, people are delaying having children, are restructuring their households to try to be able to afford rent. So maybe not by choice, but moving back in with family members or sharing with other people.
3: Just 90 minutes south of Bundaberg is the Fraser Coast Regional Council area, the fifth fastest growing local government in Queensland. But the growth comes with the need for improved and expanded infrastructure, which Mayor George Seymour says comes at a cost.
7: Through the population growth, you know, we're seeing our resources being stretched and the need to build further infrastructure for sewerage, for water, for waste treatment. So all the materials, all the works that we have to do for the infrastructure for our growing community have just skyrocketed. So, for example, asphalt costs have increased by 187% since 2019, pavement materials by 119%, earthworks by 163% since 2019.
3: Fraser Coast homeowner Rebecca Matthews understands the need for rates to rise, but is frustrated at the extra pressure it puts on her household.
8: So I'm looking at the costs of fresh fruit and vegetables and that kind of thing, things that before I probably wouldn't have been daring so closely at when I walked down the grocery aisle. We're participating in less extracurricular activities, for example. So I get a play sports voucher for one sport, but then for him to do other activities, it's just costing me more money that needs to go to electricity or rates or whatever.
3: Further west in the North Burnett Council area, residents are bracing themselves for what is to come after the council delivered a 25% rate rise last year, the largest increase in the state. Forward forecasts showed the council would need to increase this year's rates by 17%, but Mayor Les Hotz says it's an unpalatable amount for residents.
9: I don't believe that our increase will be anything like that, but we've got to balance our budget with the increases that we've experienced. Yeah, and just like the normal household, things are going up for council, and we can't sit back and ignore that.
3: In the state's northwest, the Mount Isa region is struggling with a declining population and rising costs, primarily wages, electricity and diesel. Renewable energy has helped bring the cost of electricity down, with the town not connected to the national energy market. Mount Isa Mayor Peter McRae says replacing older infrastructure is critical to the continuity of service.
10: We've got sewerage and water systems under the ground that no one can see, but they're going to be dire consequences if, you know, anything happens. So we need to be going through and replacing all of that essential infrastructure that really the community doesn't have an understanding of.
3: Councils receive only 3% of federal taxation revenue. Of that, only 0.4% is untied, meaning it isn't tied to a specific program or have a matched funding requirement. Matt Burnett is the president of the Queensland and National Local Government Association and says it's been a tough few years for councils, balancing rising costs and high community expectations.
11: When the service is no longer provided by the state or federal government, or by the private sector for that matter, the local council is usually the one left to pick up the pieces. The cost shift onto councils is huge, so that's why the ratepayers are usually left with the burden.
3: The federal government has launched an inquiry into local government funding and fiscal sustainability. Councillor Burnett says councils are lobbying for 1% untied funding through the financial assistance grants.
11: But what we need is increased untied funding so that councils can use that on things like community halls, on civic centres, on parks and gardens and sporting fields and those sorts of things that every community needs.
3: A spokesperson for Regional Development, Local Government and the Territories Minister, Kirsty McBain, says while recognising that local government funding is the primary responsibility of the states and territories, the committee is examining all areas of financial assistance that councils receive from the Commonwealth. In the budget, the grants were increased by over 5% to $3.6 billion. The federal government inquiry will hold public hearings in Canberra this week.
2: And that report there from Nikki Sorbello. Let's take a look at sport now. It's hello once again to Jess Stewart.
12: Hi, Laura. And I can tell you Egypt is leading Group G of the FIFA Men's World Cup after securing a comeback victory against New Zealand in Vancouver. Noni Edwards reports.
13: New Zealand were the first to score in the 15th minute before Egypt responded in the second half, eventually defeating the All Whites 3-1. Captain Mo Salah scored his first

0: goal of the tournament.
1: It's a great achievement for all the players. We just have to enjoy today, enjoy tomorrow, then focus in a game after.
0: Uruguay and Cabo Verde played a thrilling 2-2 draw at Miami Stadium. Earlier, Spain thrashed Saudi Arabia 4-0, and Belgium and Iran played a scoreless draw.
2: Broncos veteran Ben Hunt will play a 20th NRL season after signing a one-year contract extension with the club. The utility will add to his 365 NRL games spanning both Brisbane and St George Illawarra. The 36-year-old, who won his maiden premiership last year with the Broncos, says he still feels like he's got plenty to offer. In the AFL, the Swans have acknowledged the career of Taylor Adams after the midfielder announced his immediate retirement earlier today. The 32-year-old hadn't featured at AFL level this year after a series of injuries. He played 229 games across his time at GWS, Collingwood and Sydney. Midfielder Angus Sheldrick says Adams delivered the news to his teammates this morning.
3: Probably not a complete shock given, you know, the history he's had with his hammies this year, but still really upsetting for him. You know, no one wants to end their career like that, but, you know, as I said, he's had a great career and lots to be proud of, I'm sure.
2: Still in AFL, and Saints ruckman Tom De Koning has a punctured lung after a crunching hit in yesterday's loss to the Western Bulldogs. Scans confirmed he also has two broken ribs, with the club to seek further specialist advice in the coming days. Teammate Jack Sinclair has avoided an Achilles injury, with scans revealing he has a high-grade calf injury. The co-captain is expected to miss an extended period of time. American golfer Wyndham Clark has won the U.S. Open for the second time in 3 years. Clark went into the final round with a six-shot lead, but in the end won with a score of 4 under par, one shot in front of fellow American Sam Burns. Australia has unveiled its 86-strong athletics team for next month's Commonwealth Games in Glasgow. Sprinter Lachie Kennedy will compete in the 100, 200 and 4x100-metre relay, while long jumper Brooke Bushkill is off to her third Comm Games, 11 months after giving birth to son Bobby. She says she's eyeing off the gold medal.
4: Absolutely over the moon to have been selected. It's been a pretty hard road to get back to being at this level again. But I couldn't think of, you know, anything else I would have wanted to do.
2: And tennis champion Serena Williams has been awarded a wild card to the singles draw at Wimbledon, which starts next week. The 44-year-old recently returned to competition in doubles after nearly 4 years away from professional tennis. It means that Williams will play both singles and doubles at Wimbledon after already accepting a wild card for the doubles competition with older sister Venus. Serena has won the singles title 7 times at the All England Club. And Laura, I cannot wait to see how that one goes. It'll be interesting to see just how deep she can go into the tournament.
5: Can't wait to see her back on court. Thank you.
2: Thank you.
5: Let's take a look at the capital city weather right now, starting in Brisbane, where it's 17 degrees right now, down to 11 tonight, a sunny 22 on the way tomorrow. 14 in Sydney, mostly sunny on Tuesday, temperatures from 10 to 18 degrees. In Canberra, it's 9 right now, dropping to 0 tonight. Morning frost and fog and a top of 13 forecast. In Melbourne, it's 10 right now, a low of 7, then a high of 16 and partly cloudy where you are. In Hobart, it's 9 degrees, 7 to 11 tomorrow with showers easing. It's 11 in Adelaide, down to 8 tonight, mostly sunny and 15 tomorrow. In Perth, it is 18 degrees, a low of 8 and a sunny high of 21 for Tuesday. And in Darwin, it's currently 27 degrees. You're looking at a sunny Tuesday ahead with temperatures from 21 to 32 degrees. It's now 7:30 Eastern Standard Time, 7 o'clock in Adelaide and 5:30 in the West. 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It's hello to William Howard Evans.
6: Hello, Laura. Sir Keir Starmer has announced he will resign as Britain's Prime Minister. It follows his rival, Greater Manchester Mayor Andy Burnham, decisively winning a by-election last week to return to Westminster, beating a candidate from Nigel Farage's popular Reform UK party. Mr Burnham was widely expected to challenge Sir Keir for the leadership of the Labour Party. Since winning office in July 2024, Sir Keir's popularity has plunged, prompting several senior cabinet ministers pushing him to go. Speaking outside No. 10 Downing Street a short time ago, Mr Starmer has said he will remain Prime Minister until a successor is chosen. Australian Prime Minister Anthony Albanese has paid tribute.

0: tribute to Sir Keir following the announcement. In a statement posted to social media, Mr. Albanese says he considers his British counterpart a friend and he is thinking of him on what must be a very tough day. The Australian PM says he is grateful for the opportunities the pair has had to work together to strengthen the AUKUS agreement, support Ukraine and protect children from potential social media harms. In other news now, the first round of negotiations between the US and Iran to reach a final deal to end the war has reportedly ended with encouraging progress. In a joint statement, mediators Qatar and Pakistan say a high-level committee has agreed to a roadmap towards reaching a final deal within 60 days. Iran's foreign ministry says there has been major progress towards ending the conflict in Lebanon. The memorandum of understanding signed last week includes a commitment to ending the fighting on all fronts, including in Lebanon, and the reopening of the Strait of Hormuz. Plus, a second wild bird has tested positive for the deadly H5 bird flu strain, raising concerns the virus could spread further. Both birds have been found in Esperance, about 700 kilometres southeast of Perth. Federal Agriculture Minister Julie Collins says there is no evidence of mass mortalities in wildlife, with the Australian poultry and agricultural systems so far free from bird flu. Laura, I'll have a full news update in half an hour.
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1: Laura Chilingirian here with you. It is good to have your company. Coming up, the British Prime Minister Sir Keir Starmer has announced he's resigning from the top job. We'll have some analysis for you. We'll also bring you the latest on the H5 bird flu in Australia and what it might mean for the egg industry. Also this half hour, the latest on the day in finance. We'll take a look at the share markets. Now, staying with that major breaking news this evening in international politics, Sir Keir Starmer has resigned. The British Prime Minister's speech outside No. 10 Downing Street saw him list his achievements before saying that he accepts that the Labour Party wants someone else in charge. Keir Starmer fought back tears near the end of his speech when he thanked his wife and children for their unwavering support. The writing was on the wall for the end of his leadership for weeks. In early May, more than 70 Labour MPs called for him to stand down. He survived that rocky period, but then it emerged Andy Burnham planned to challenge him if he won the Makerfield by-election. Well, that happened last week. Burnham was the long-serving popular mayor of Greater Manchester and he won a seat in the lower house when he took out that by-election last Thursday. The BBC's Rob Watson has been providing his analysis of Keir Starmer's speech and looks at the next steps.
3: With considerable dignity and some emotion, it's always striking, I guess, to political correspondents, but to everyone, how it is that politicians who've been in great trouble, and it's no point pretending he hasn't been in great trouble almost since winning that election, that they somehow seem to find their authentic, their emotional voice just as their careers are coming to an end. But yes, he has bowed to the inevitable. I mean, he said himself, and he phrased it as this, that he had answered the question when he became Labour leader, what do you do to change the party to make it win an election? But that his party was now asking a different question, and that is, who could you get to win, to lead the party into the next election, which is expected in 2029? And he said he accepted, I think I've got the words down here, with good grace, that the Labour Party doesn't think that's him. I guess what I'd sort of pick out that was interesting about it beyond the, if I have to pick out the more sort of prosaic elements, Jeanette, it's that we see that what he wants, what the party seems to be heading towards, is a replacement before the parliamentary recess. In other words, he'll stay on until the sort of middle of July.
4: Right. And what are we expecting to happen next? Will there be a contest or, as some people are calling it, a coronation?
3: Well, it's the extraordinary thing about politics. I mean, we've witnessed something truly dramatic, the resignation of the sixth prime minister in 10 years. But, of course, we have to move on to the next big question. They always come so quickly. And it is precisely that. Is there going to be a coronation or is there going to be a contest? Now, a coronation is what we understand that Andy Burnham, the former mayor of Greater Manchester, who just become an MP, would like, on the grounds that if you are going to inflict a seventh prime minister on the British people in 10 years, which that they, obviously they're worried how that will look, you know, you probably want to do it without too much of a sort of fight and an internal argument, because they say they don't want to look like the Conservatives looked for 14 years. The argument against that from some in the party is it's sort of the same. It's, goodness, we need to be careful about inflicting a seventh prime minister on the British people, and certainly not without testing them. I mean, my sense at the moment, and you know, this could turn out to be changed, but what I've heard from talking to Labour politicians is that it's heading more towards a coronation, and that is that Labour MPs come behind Andy Burnham, but I don't think we're there yet as a certainty, Jeanette.
4: Right. So it seems that Andy Burnham wants more time. And it's been known for quite some time that he wanted to replace Keir Starmer. And some people will be questioning why he doesn't have a sort of full-blown policy agenda, why he doesn't have his planned cabinet in place already, given that Britain faces all kinds of crises right now.
3: Yes, well, that's a very good question. I guess the response is, depending on your kind of point of view, I mean, his team would say, look, that would have looked bad to do that, and he's been busy doing another job. He's been the mayor of Greater Manchester. That's not the way the British system works. You can't have a sort of shadow cabinet in waiting. I mean, people are less supportive of Andy Burnham would say that it's all rather worrying that you can't really identify any clear ways in which he would be different to Keir Starmer. I mean, it's true that he tends to make more, if I could put it this way, left-wing noises, talking about how neoliberalism had somehow failed Britain in the last 40 years and he would be doing things differently. But it's not clear, and that is why there is a great deal of scepticism in the country and certainly in the financial markets as to exactly what would Andy Burnham do differently to Keir Starmer, based on the idea that if you just sort of step back and look at Britain, it is already a country with a kind of massive level of debt. It has a stagnant or rather slowly growing economy. It already has, by historical standards in Britain, Jeanette, really high levels of public spending and of taxation, particularly on the wealthy and on businesses. So, you know, yes, absolutely, there are people in his party who would love him to be more left-wing, or some might say even more left-wing than Keir Starmer. Would love that, absolutely. But you wonder just how possible that would be, given the state of Britain's economy and finances.
4: Yes, because there is a big concern also that if there was another crisis like Iran, who would be dealing with it? Because there would be a bit of a vacuum, wouldn't there, with Keir Starmer preparing to depart and Andy Burnham, if it is him, preparing to take over?
3: Well, of course, once you've announced that you're resigning for the next few weeks, when it comes to any really big decisions, people will be thinking to themselves, well, do I really want to do what Keir Starmer says? He's not going to be Prime Minister for much longer. I guess the counter-argument to that is that, look, Britain's system of parliamentary democracy means that you have a government based in Parliament, and yes, while it's true Keir Starmer is on the way out, that there's no reason they would argue that he shouldn't, for example, sign a new cooperation agreement with the European Union on the sort of the direction of their future travel. And there's also a way in which, Jeanette, there's kind of considerable consensus within the government and actually within Parliament over where Britain should be on issues like Ukraine, and the conflict in the Middle East. So, you know, the hope would be in the Labour Party that, you know, on paper that does look like a bit of a problem, and certainly I think it's going to slow down domestic policy making. I mean, it's very difficult to imagine Keir Starmer making any truly dramatic changes to domestic policy until before he leaves office, but I would think on those international issues, the hope would be that the sort of pre-existing consensus prevails.
4: I guess hanging over all this is the threat posed by the populist right Reform Party led by Nigel Farage, a figure who's often been compared to Donald Trump. And this party's been consistently leading in the polls for the past year or so.
3: Yes, and you could put it more broadly, and, you know, Britain is not the only country experiencing this. It's this idea of, OK, you've had the two mainstream parties in Britain who've run the country pretty much for the last 100 years, the Conservatives, now Labour. You've been through six now of their prime ministers. We have a seventh coming. And so the question that many people will be asking is, well, what happens if it's kind of proven that the Labour Party can't find a prime minister that would do the trick, if the Conservatives can't find a prime minister to do the trick? Does that mean that British politics fragments even further, as politics have done on the European continent, and that you see smaller, more populist parties like Reform making gains, that you see populist parties of the left like the Greens making gains, and raises the sort of question of, you know, would Britain become more or less governable? Because obviously the questions that's being asked is, having run through six prime ministers in 10 years, is there something about Britain that makes it very difficult to govern these days? And, you know, that brings us back to the questions as, what is it that has done? What is it that's really done for Keir Starmer and for his five predecessors? And all the polling and all of the focus groups suggest it's three things. It's the stagnating living standards since the financial crash in 2008. It's the sort of sense that nothing in Britain works properly anymore. It's public services, thanks to years of underinvestment. And then it's that concern, the sort of social issue, concerns about immigration and social cohesion. And that's obviously what's done for all the various leaders. There's been a sort of mood of a kind of a sense of gloom and pessimism that's descended on this country since the 2008 financial crash, was exacerbated by the Brexit referendum in 2016. And absolutely, the country needs to make a decision. Does it want to turn to something more radical, more populist, like Nigel Farage, Reform, and the Greens, or does it continue to give mainstream parties a chance? Who knows? I mean, that's what we'll be looking for. It's certainly what I'm going to be looking for these next few years, Jeanette.
4: Absolutely, lots of challenges ahead. Before you go, Rob, just one quick question. There was music playing during part of Keir Starmer's announcement. Could you explain what that was?
3: Yes, no, I'm glad you asked. Well, that's being played by a guy called Steve. I'm pretty sure it's Steve. Steve Bray.
4: And
3: you know who he is. So for listeners, though, he's very keen on Britain rejoining the European Union. He's a really arch Remainer, and he always plays incredibly loud music whenever and there's anything big happening in British politics. So I heard him doing it through Truss, through Boris Johnson. You know, if there's a big occasion, Steve will be there with his boombox, and goodness only knows what the police there at the entrance to Downing Street make of it all.
1: That is the BBC's political correspondent Rob Watson speaking there to Jeanette Jalil. Now, here at home, the egg industry is still hopeful that the H5 strain of avian influenza can be contained and eradicated. Two birds found with the H5 strain were found on a remote beach near Esperance in southern Western Australia. Another 16 dead birds have reportedly been found in the region but still need to be tested. Rowan McMonnies is the Managing Director of Australian Eggs, the research and marketing body for the egg industry.
5: What we don't know is the extent of the threat that we face, and there is a process underway to do some intensive testing to seek to ascertain that. Now, both of these birds that have been found are migratory. They don't live in Australia, and they come to and from Australia. It is not clear whether we are looking at two birds that may have contracted this virus overseas through flocks of birds overseas and have simply arrived at Australia for whatever reason and have displayed these signs and been taken for care and have been diagnosed. Alternatively, that being the best case scenario, the not so good scenario is that it's actually more prevalent in Australia currently and we've just found it. And that's what the testing will help us confirm. So with that remains a hope that this could be an isolated detection and not necessarily the establishment of H5 avian influenza in Australia.
6: Right. So you're hopeful that it maybe could be eradicated?
5: Well, I think in environments of uncertainty, it's important not to panic and certainly not to speculate about how, you know, disastrous anything could be. We're not naive as to the potential impacts that this virus can have. We've been motivated by the impacts that we've seen overseas to do an enormous amount of preparation intensely in the last 3 or 4 years and really for the last decade. And that's both amongst industry and also government. To ensure that we're as prepared as we possibly can be. We're also not profoundly inexperienced, even though this strain of avian influenza, an H5, has not been detected in Australia before. We have our local strains, and you'd be aware that we have been impacted by low-path avian influenza in Australia that has spilt over into commercial egg production and become highly pathogenic. Through that, we have good systems in place for response and great capability in each state to step through those responses. And some comfort should be taken that, yeah, we're experienced and whatever the threats are that we face, we will step through them. It's very early days and the list of things we don't know is extensive. In particular, we don't know how many dead birds were washed up the day before and the day before that, completely unrelated to avian influenza. We don't know whether or not those birds may have been impacted by avian influenza. Western Australia's a big state. There's a lot of birds. So I'm obviously highly interested in the outcome of that testing and highly interested to see what the extent is of, I guess, an incursion of H5 avian influenza in Australia, and simply trying to stay calm, so keep everyone else calm, reduce the speculation if we can, and step through the challenges that we have before us. But luckily, we have good resources available in each state and at a national level and within industry. And they've been able to react very, very quickly and start this process of extensive testing of both migratory bird species and also domestic species so that we can ascertain the extent of it.
6: And do you think, or do you agree with the Victorian Farmers Federation who's saying it's a distant concern for that state? The eastern states generally shouldn't worry too much about this outbreak?
5: That's an interesting observation of geography, isn't it? It's a long way away. Whether we should worry about that sits with a knowledge of migratory bird patterns that I'm not an expert on. But what we find is there can be movement across Australia of domestic bird species. There can also be movement of humans and, you know, trucks, etc. So it's right to say that that is a problem that is some considerable distance away, and there is a comfort to be taken there. But of course, we can't pretend that any part of Australia is completely removed from the other. And so the risk and the threat level at a national level has clearly increased as a result of the detection.
6: And is there a risk to consumers out of this latest outbreak, do you think?
5: There's no risk to consumers, really, from avian influenza. Eggs remain safe to eat. And it's important to state that there's no impact at this time on egg supply whatsoever. We're talking about maybes upon maybes. And I don't mean to minimise this development. It's a significant one, but it is anticipated. And the egg industry will continue to supply around 20 million eggs today and tomorrow.
1: That's Rowan McMonies, the Managing Director of Australian Eggs, speaking to David Claughton, saying there is no risk to consumers of eggs. To the headlines now on ABC News Radio, British Prime Minister Sir Keir Starmer has announced he is quitting after growing pressure from within the ranks of his own party and across the country. The federal government's reduced the fuel excise cut to 16 cents a litre, with the discount to be introduced after the US and Israel strikes on Iran were set to be scrapped entirely by August. Authorities say they're still unsure who is behind Australia's largest ever cocaine import. Nearly 3 tonnes of the drug were found stashed under shipping containers at Londonderry in Sydney's west last Friday. And in the AFL, Saints ruckman Tom De Koning has punctured a lung after a crunching hit in yesterday's loss to the Western Bulldogs. Now to India, where more than 2 million students across 550 cities have had to retake the country's national medical entrance exam. The resit was ordered after an alleged exam leak last month cast doubt over the results. The move has sparked nationwide protests calling for the resignation of India's education minister. South Asia correspondent Rachel Clayton reports from New Delhi.
7: Outside an examination centre in India's busy capital, students are embraced by their parents after finishing one of India's toughest tests for a second time.
8: It was hard, but it's over finally. The moment I handed over my answer sheet, I was like, it's like I got my soul back.
7: The government cancelled the results of the National Eligibility Entrance Exam last month and made a dozen arrests over allegations the test had been leaked and sold online. The

0: set the exam so soon overwhelmed her brother.
1: This was his fourth attempt at the exam. He was good at studying. He was getting good marks. He did this because of the paper leak. He thought he got good marks this time, and he was thinking about resitting and what the questions would be and what would happen if he didn't do as well.
0: Pradeep's father, Rajesh Kumar, wants the government held accountable for his son's death.
2: We lost our son due to the failure of the government. There must be strict laws against leaks. We lost our Pradeep, but we can help stop other children from taking that step.
0: The leak and the deaths spurred nationwide protests led by the new Cockroach Junta Party, a quasi-political organisation that struck a chord with India's youth.
3: We feel like we are betrayed from our own government.
4: We are the youth, we are the future of India. We can make our India best, but the education is something like the backbone of any country.
0: The debate over how this leak was handled could be just the beginning of a movement forcing an overhaul of India's education system. India's Education Department did not respond to requests for comment.
5: That is South Asia correspondent Rachel Clayton there. Now to the news on the day in finance with Michael McCarthy, CEO of online trading platform Moomoo Australia.
6: It was a fairly thin trading day. We've had holidays in the Asia Pacific region and in the US over the weekend. And so there weren't a lot of traders at their desk today. And the way the market traded really illustrated that. We'd heard news over the weekend that there was more trouble in the Straits of Hormuz. We'd also heard that the Iranians had walked away from peace deals in Switzerland just before the open. And so we were expecting a pretty rough day. And that's what we got in the first hour. The Australian share market sold off hard this morning. But then oil markets opened, and not only did they not race higher, they actually went lower. And that seemed to give a lot of local investors confidence, and they started jumping into the market. We traded much higher over the next few hours, up about 0.5%, but then the wobbles came back. And in the end, the Australian share market finished down just 0.1% on the day in a fairly lackluster performance, particularly given we'd seen a lot of strength in Tokyo, in Shenzhen and Shanghai in trading today.
7: Now, WiseTech had some woes today, which were a drag on software stocks.
6: Oh, yeah. WiseTech in the news again, for all the wrong reasons, again. And WiseTech shares were absolutely trounced in trading today. They hit a five-year low in trading, and all of those woes seem to be centred on one person, the CEO. But that big fall in WiseTech stocks really wore off on the sector, and other software stocks seem to be infected with the negative sentiment. We saw Life360, NextOne, all getting pummeled in trading today. Xero, one of the heroes of that sector, down 4.5% in trading today, and it does appear that WiseTech's woes spread right across the sector.
7: Okay. Now, insurers were taking the spotlight with dividends being reinvested.
6: Yes, there's a bit of a technical factor going on here, Sarah. The way that insurance companies funded themselves is changing because of changes to legislation, and they're buying back what are known as preference shares. Now, these preference shares have been a great source of dividends for investors, and with a number of them going off the boards but paying out that last dividend, it does appear that investors were putting the money back into insurance company shares. It was by far the best performing sector on the market today. Some good gains there in major names. Most of them up around 2%. It does look like investors are happy to stick with the insurance sector in Australia.
5: That is Michael McCarthy, CEO of online trading platform Moomoo Australia, with Sarah Dingle. The dollar at 70 US cents. Let's take a look at the sport now with Jess Stewart. Hi, Jess.
8: Hello. And former Liverpool star Mo Salah has helped Egypt claim its first ever win at a FIFA World Cup tournament, defeating New Zealand 3-1. The All Whites scored in the 15th minute but struggled in the second half, with Egypt netting three goals, while Cabo Verde held Uruguay to a stunning 2-2 draw in Miami to give the World Cup minnows a magical moment. Tom Wildy has more from Berkeley.
9: The tiny nation stunned their much more experienced opponent by hitting the front with their first ever World Cup goal with a blistering free kick in the 21st minute. Uruguay then scored twice before half-time. Cabo Verde stayed in the game and were rewarded with an equaliser on the hour mark before holding on for a stunning draw. Earlier, Spain

0: three for allegedly making a homophobic slur in a New South Wales Cup game. The former West Tigers forward was sent from the field just before half-time in the Knights' reserve grade defeat of St George Illawarra on Friday. He has until midday tomorrow to enter a plea ahead of Wednesday night's hearing. Kapoa has played 43 NRL games, all for the Tigers, between 2020 and 2024. Sticking with NRL, and the Rabbitohs say they are devastated after star centre Latrell Mitchell suffered a setback in his return from injury. Mitchell hasn't played since round 11 due to a back problem, but was eyeing off a comeback against the Eels on Thursday night. He left training his training session early this morning and has been sent for scans with concerns of a calf injury. Fullback Jai Gray says they're hopeful for a positive result.
1: He brings such a energy and a presence to training, and you know, when we're out there on the field, you know when he's next year.

0: Collingwood's best and fairest in 2020 and was one of the Magpies' best in their 2018 grand final loss to West Coast. Adams has battled several injuries this season. And sticking with the AFL, the Gold Coast Suns say they're still full of confidence despite battling through a four-game losing streak. The club faces a tough challenge this weekend too, with Gold Coast heading west to face the ladder-leading Dockers. Fremantle has won 13 consecutive matches. Suns vice-captain Tuke Miller says they still have the belief they can turn their season around.
1: We're full of confidence still. Like, obviously, we're not showing on the win-loss column at the moment, but we've reviewed what it looked like on the weekend. If 80% it was really strong. We're doing a lot right. So, look, last time we played them there, we won. So we can only take confidence in that.
0: And American golfer Wyndham Clark has held on to win the US Open by a shot at Shinnecock Hills. The 32-year-old went into the final round with a 6-shot lead but had to withstand a challenge from compatriot Sam Burns, who finished second. And that's the latest in sport.
2: Thank you so much. Let's take a look at the capital city weather right now. Starting in Brisbane, it's 17 degrees. Tomorrow, sunny and 22. 14 in Sydney right now, a mostly sunny 18 for your Tuesday. It's 8 at the moment in Canberra, down to 0 tonight. Bit of morning frost and fog, then fine and 13. It's 10 in Melbourne, partly cloudy and 16 for you tomorrow. Hobart currently 10 degrees. You're looking at a top of 11 tomorrow with showers easing. 11 right now in Adelaide, 8 to 15 tomorrow and mostly sunny. It's 17 in Perth, down to 8 tonight, then sunny and 21 for Tuesday. And in Darwin, it is 26 degrees. Tomorrow will be sunny with a top of 32. It's news time.

0: ABC News, good evening. I'm William Howard Evans. British Prime Minister Sir Keir Starmer has announced he's quitting following growing pressure from within the ranks of his own party and across the country. Cyan Valence reports from London.
1: Less than 2 years after leading the British Labour Party to a landslide election win, Sir Keir Starmer has stepped down.

0: and Mayor of Greater Manchester, Andy Burnham, will be his successor after winning a by-election to re-enter Parliament on Friday. But it's still not clear if there'll be a party leadership contest first.
1: Australian Prime Minister Anthony Albanese has paid tribute to Sir Keir following the announcement. In a statement posted to social media, Mr. Albanese says he considers his British counterpart a friend and he is thinking of him on what must be a very tough day. The Australian PM says he is grateful for the opportunities the pair has had to work together to strengthen the AUKUS agreement, support Ukraine and protect children from potential social media harm. Locals in London are preparing for temperatures to hit highs of 38 degrees Celsius this week as forecasters warn of a prolonged heatwave. An extreme heat warning has been issued across large parts of the UK. Health officials say the rising mercury could bring serious health risks and increase pressure on public infrastructure. These people in London say it will be difficult to get through the week ahead.
2: Dreading it. It's the days you can sort of manage, but the nights are the worst, and trying to sleep is really difficult, even with fans.
3: It's kind of like this double-edged sword. You want it to be hot, but you don't want it to be too humid.
1: Pakistani and Qatari mediators say Iran and the United States have agreed on a roadmap towards reaching a final deal to end their war within 60 days. Eliza Getzey has the latest.
4: In a joint statement, Qatar and Pakistan say the first round of negotiations between the US and Iran has ended with encouraging progress. They say the parties have agreed to a mechanism to end the fighting in Lebanon, which Iran's foreign minister Abbas Araghchi has described as major progress. The mediators' joint statement said a communication line had been formed to avoid incidents and miscommunication with the aim of safe passage for commercial vessels through the Strait of Hormuz. Technical talks will continue throughout the week.
1: A blaze at a factory in Sydney's inner west has caught fire, resulting in a big exclusion zone being established. Tony Ibrahim reports.
5: Fire and Rescue says the inferno at a multi-occupancy factory in Marrickville hasn't been contained but is less fierce. 80 firefighters and 22 trucks are at the site on Victoria Road, which has been closed in both directions. They've adopted a defensive position, battling the fire from outside the structure, and say they'll likely work well into the night. Neighbours have been told to close their doors and windows to keep the smoke out. Paramedics are on site and have treated five people for minor injuries. Two of them have been taken

0: following a 2-2 draw with Uruguay in Miami. Coming off a draw against Spain, the tiny nation off the coast of Africa made the game just as difficult for their more fancied South American opponents. They sit third in Group H with one more match to come against Saudi Arabia. Defender Roberto Lopez says there's no reason they can't reach the next stage.
1: We've got a good opportunity of reaching the next phase, which would be amazing for our group. As I say, it's something that we wanted. It was part of our goals, and just to show that we deserve to be at this level.
0: In other results, Spain thrashed Saudi Arabia 4-0. You're up to date with the latest ABC News.
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3: Laura Chilingirian here with you. Good evening. It is Monday, the 22nd of June. Coming up, Sir Keir Starmer resigns, caving to weeks of pressure. A second sick bird is found on a WA beach and tests positive for a deadly strain of bird flu. And the federal government agrees to extend part of the cut to the fuel excise as Iran claims it's shut the Strait of Hormuz again. The news isn't great, though, for the trucking industry. We'll have more on that coming up. But first, British Prime Minister Sir Keir Starmer has resigned following weeks of pressure and calls from his own MPs to stand down. He weathered the storm for more than a month, but the writing was on the wall when Andy Burnham won the Makerfield by-election last Thursday. Well, Ben Wellings is an Associate Professor of Politics and International Relations at Monash University and has been staying across the developments of recent weeks and months. Ben, thank you so much for joining me.
4: Hi, Laura.
3: Was this the only option left for Sir Keir Starmer?

0: Ministers do. He did this with some gravitas, and so I think that that is good for his legacy, and I think the manner of his going will be good for his legacy, and I suspect there's still some role for him somewhere in the senior ranks of British politics, possibly as foreign secretary. So I think it was really about setting out the timetable for when when there may be a contest, which could be could start on the 9th of July if more than one person puts their hat in the ring.
1: Yeah, indeed. You did mention it, 3 prime ministers in 4 years, 7 in 10. How much of an impact is that instability having on voters, Ben?
0: I wonder if it's the voters having an impact on the instability, if you see what I mean, is that, the politicians now have a degree of scrutiny. Expectations are really high and room for manoeuvre is perhaps more limited than it's been in the past. So, I think then, the kind of changes that we've seen might breed some kind of cynicism amongst voters. And I think certainly that voters may underestimate perhaps the complexities of governing. That might be one element of this. And of course, the new media environment that we have with social media platforms and the rapidity of that media cycle doesn't make the job of communicating what you're doing any easier. That's not to say that there's not a range of ways of doing this or so on, but it's a pretty difficult environment to operate in. And and we get into this sort of cycle where the cynicism sets in and makes it even harder to govern, and that relationship between politicians and the electorate breaks down or weakens to an extent that it becomes very, very difficult to break that cycle.
1: Mm. Now, we mentioned Andy Burnham. He is a Labor lifer, most recently, of course, the Mayor of Greater Manchester, a role that he held for almost a decade. Some call him the King of the North. Could there be other contenders, or is he the obvious replacement? Will there be a coronation, as you put it?
0: Well, yeah, Laura, I mean, he's far and away the most popular contender here. So there is another person called Wes Streeting, who resigned from the health portfolio just after the elections that you mentioned at the outset, that really sort of set this whole thing in motion. And there are one or two other people, but I think it's really between him and Burnham, particularly as momentum goes to Burnham. And so on the plus side of there being a so-called coronation, in which you just sort of put like one person in, there's less fuss, it's quicker. This is a sitting prime minister. You can't sort of afford to spend too much time doing this. On the other side, if you think about Kamala Harris and the way she was sort of suddenly sort of thrown into the presidential candidate a couple of years ago in America, without a decent contest, you can't sort of test the ideas that the incoming or the potential incumbents have. I mean, I think what will win the day is the sort of the smoothest transition possible. It's a hard place to give your ideas a really first hit out when you're actually prime minister. So there are risks in the coronation approach for Andy Burnham.
1: The United Kingdom is facing a lot of the same issues that the rest of the world is facing, cost of living crisis. We've got 2 wars going on at the moment, the immigration issue. Just how much will be on Andy Burnham's or perhaps Wes Streeting's shoulders to turn things around for Labor in the UK and handle some of these major issues?
0: Yeah, so the issues, of course, form the backdrop, and that's very similar to the kind of things that we're experiencing here in Australia. So I think that immediately a domestic focus and one on locality. And of course, it's very difficult to separate those two things when the international is forming the context for all this. But I think what Burnham brings is a sense of hope to Labour that they can that they have got a formula that could defeat the radical right challenge from reform.

But also locality. I mean, I think it's important, the political geography of this matters. You know, Burnham is from the northwest of England. He's heavily associated with Manchester. And this is where Labour's traditional support is, in the north of England. And this is where they've been losing out to reform for a whole variety of reasons. But I think that there's something about maybe having a leader from the north of England

0: 2029. I think that will have an important morale effect for Labour activists and grassroots, and I think it might make the electorate in the small towns of the north of England and its coastal regions feel like someone in Westminster is understands them and is prioritising their concerns.
1: Ben, as Sir Keir mentioned, he will ask the National Executive to set out a timetable with nominations opening on the 9th of July. He wants a new leader in Parliament or before Parliament returns in September, saying that he will provide support to his successors. So you believe there is a role for him in Parliament going forward?
0: I think there could be. I mean, you know, people have been generally quite critical in the UK of his leadership, and there's kind of reasons for that. But one place where he did really seem to do quite well was in managing Trump, you know, and other aspects of foreign affairs. So, I mean, and until recently, as in the war in the conflict in the Gulf, he was seen to have managed Trump quite well. So I think that there could be a place for him there if he so chooses. I mean, politics is a bruising business, and to be forced to step down 2 years after you've won one of the greatest victories in the Labour Party's history, of course, is going to hurt on some level. So I think it depends, you know, what he wants. And then there's the kind of, from Burnham's point of view, whoever is the new Prime Minister, I mean, what do you do with the previous incumbent? You know, do you keep them close? Do you allow them to sort of kick around on the back benches and cause trouble? So I'm not suggesting that would necessarily happen, but it's been known in the past, shall we say.
1: Here as well. Well, Ben Wellings, thank you so much.
0: All right. Thanks, Laura.
1: Really appreciate it. That is Associate Professor of Politics and International Relations at Monash University, Ben Wellings. To the headlines now on ABC News Radio. The WA Agriculture and Food Minister Jackie Jarvis says a housing order may be put in place for commercial poultry farms if an outbreak of the H5 strain of bird flu is declared. Two cases of the virus have been confirmed in wildlife, and samples from another 9 dead birds have been sent for testing.

0: And in sport, former Liverpool star Mo Salah has helped Egypt claim its first ever win at a FIFA World Cup tournament, defeating New Zealand 3-1. Now, as you may have heard, the government is winding back cuts to the fuel excise, but at a smaller discount. The 32 cents per litre cut will drop to 16 cents per litre from the 1st of July to buffer the impact of rising oil prices in the wake of the US-Israeli attack on Iran and the disruption to shipping through the Strait of Hormuz. Now, ceasefire talks are continuing between the US and Iran, and the talks at the moment are hanging by a thread. The continuation of fuel relief isn't the only measure that's been announced by the federal government. It is also partially bringing back the heavy vehicle road user charge, something transport operators are not happy about. The standard charge of 32 cents per litre had been reduced to zero in recent months, but it will be reinstated at 16 cents for the month of July before returning to its standard rate of 32.4 cents in August. But freight companies are arguing the charge must be waived for the rest of the year. Warren Clark is the CEO of NatRoad, Australia's largest road freight transport association, and he says there is too much uncertainty in the Middle East right now.
1: Who knows what's going to happen? And as we saw it today, you know, things change each day. And the problem with it is that what it does, it creates uncertainty. And it creates the option for, you know, for fuel to increase, and we just don't know where it's at. So what we're saying is that, look, in these uncertain times, things are not completely solved in the Middle East and the Strait. What would help transport a lot is actually by reducing the road user charge and keeping it at zero until the end of the year, until it's, you know, it's given everyone time to get their stuff in order and actually have the cash flow to absorb any sort of increases in the future.
2: To be fair, you know, the government's taking a transitional staggered approach to this, right? So the cuts aren't entirely disappearing at the end of the month. And when that change returns to its standard rate in August, you know, things might be back to normal. Let's hope that they are. Why do you think it should be waived for the entire year?
1: Well, because like I said, it's the unstable price that causes the problem. For instance, if you increase it by

0: carry until I get paid. All right. So now we're saying, okay, well, it doesn't sound like much, but let me tell you, to a small business that's on the wire, finding that cash flow, and cash flow is king, to actually put that fuel in the truck to keep it going, then it becomes a really, really big challenge. So, you know, it's not over for those guys. They're still recovering from the last crisis, and we just don't want to add any more pressure to them.
1: When you say on the wire, what are you hearing of some of the companies that you represent already being under financial pressure?
0: Oh, 100%, yes. I mean, we've got people as early as last week calling us going, look, you know, we've had to absorb the fuel costs. We've exhausted all our cash flow, all our reserves. We don't qualify for the special loans. We can't refinance anything. We're literally going to go broke. So, you know, it's difficult for small business out there, and that's the bit that we can't lose sight of. Regional, remote, you know, small business is struggling a lot with the cost of fuel.
1: Warren Clark, if they call you and say that, what can you do? What sort of assistance can your organisation provide these smaller companies?
0: Yeah, so our goal is to actually put them in touch with everyone. I mean, we've asked the government for as much as we possibly can do. We've got them with the interest-free loans. We've got, you know, we had the excise reduced. We had the road user charge exhausted. But to them now, it's about, I need cash to remain on the road, to remain in business, and anything that we can do to push that for them is a benefit for them. Because like I say, it's okay to say that fuel's coming down, but these guys don't get paid for 30, 60, 90, you know, sometimes months, days, you know, like these guys don't get paid every 7 days, and they've got to pay their fuel bill every 7 days. So cash is the main ingredient that keeps them in business, and anything that we can do and anything that the government can do to help with that is a benefit to small business.
1: So let's say they do have the cash, that cash flow is there. Can I ask you about the flow-on effects? Let's say this does proceed as planned and that charge returns to normal in a couple of months' time, in August. Are you saying that your industry can't absorb that? It'll be passed on to consumers?
0: 100% it'll be passed on to consumers. I mean, there's the whole industry operates on a profit, average profit margin of about 3-4%, all right? So you can see there is no leeway for them to absorb it, and they will have to pass it on directly, which will impact the cost of living.
1: Why is that, though? I mean, the charge will just be returning to what always existed before the Iran war, with petrol and diesel prices, hopefully, yes, fingers crossed, I understand the volatility, but hopefully remaining steady. Why would that need to be passed on to consumers when, hypothetically, you're going back to what you were before?
0: Yeah, so if the price is reducing, then a lot of their contracts have fuel levies in it where then their cost of transport comes down. But at this stage, we're not talking about it reducing, we're talking about it increasing. And what we're talking about is an increasing price at this stage. Like, no one's saying it's coming down to what it was prior to the crisis. We're talking about everything we're doing here is increasing price, not decreasing it.
1: There's a lot of oil flowing to Australia now, though. So what's to say the prices won't be the way they were before the crisis?
0: Well, they may not be. They may be. Like, who knows? I don't determine that price. That price is determined, you know, on a world market, and the demand for diesel on a world scale. You know, most of it's done through Singapore. So, you know, is that enough to talk about reducing the overall price of diesel? Only the market will determine that. But when we talk about 50 million, you know, litres of oil and stuff like that, that's only a couple of days. You know, it's not months.
1: Yeah, it's important to put it in perspective. It sounds like a big number, doesn't it? I mean, there's obviously a bit of leeway here, right? Because we were expecting, for example, the fuel excise cut to all come to an end at the end of this month.
0: Yeah.
1: Now, that's been staggered as well, a lower rate of 16 cents per litre from the 1st of July. Obviously, a bit of leeway. Have you been in discussions with the government, and have you been given any indication that things could change before August?
0: No, look, they've kept this stuff pretty well close to their chest because, you know, this does cost the country a lot of money. The big difference is that for freight, for heavy vehicles, this is an essential service. This is, you know, this is an instant cash flow boost that comes to them to keep their businesses running. With a general passenger, you know, we're not going to the beach here. We're not going to the shopping mall. We're actually delivering stuff that people can live their normal daily lives. So the government's kept it pretty well close to their chest.

0: They've been, you know, they've been really realistic with it, and they've helped out business as much as they could. We'd just like to see that extended to the end of the year, so it's really sure everyone's clear on their systems and can plan for the future.
1: And that is Warren Clark, the CEO of NatRoad. He was talking there to Thomas Ariti.
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1: A news update just 5 minutes away here on ABC News Radio. But first, a look at sport with Jess Stewart.
6: Hello, and Egypt is leading Group G of the FIFA Men's World Cup after securing a comeback victory against New Zealand in Vancouver. Noni Edwards reports.
7: New Zealand were the first to score in the 15th minute before Egypt responded in the second half, eventually defeating the All Whites 3-1. Captain Mo Salah scored his first goal of the tournament.
8: It's a great achievement for all the players. We just have to enjoy today, enjoy tomorrow, then focus in a game after.
7: Uruguay and Cabo Verde played a thrilling 2-2 draw at Miami Stadium. Earlier, Spain thrashed Saudi Arabia 4-0, and Belgium and Iran played a scoreless draw.
6: Tomorrow's matches see Lionel Messi's Argentina take on Austria, while France meets the Graham Arnold coach Iraq. Norway battles Senegal and Jordan will play Algeria. In the AFL, Saints ruckman Tom DeConing has a punctured lung after a crunching hit in yesterday's loss to the Western Bulldogs. Scans confirmed he also has two broken ribs, with the club to seek further specialist advice in the coming days. Teammate Jack Sinclair has avoided an Achilles injury, with scans revealing he has a high-grade calf injury. The co-captain is expected to miss an extended period of time. In the NRL, Titans 5'8" Jaden Campbell has praised his young halves partner Zane Harrison, whose match-winning heroics sealed the Gold Coast's upset win against the Panthers. In just his sixth NRL game, the 20-year-old kicked a field goal in the dying moments to sink Penrith, who until the weekend had only lost one game this year. Campbell says it's great to have two local juniors in the halves who could lead the club for the next decade.
9: Growing up around the club and around Gold Coast, it's who I wanted to play for. So having someone like Zane, who's in a similar situation, I'm sure he'd want to do the same, just get it right and win for the Titans.
6: Tennis champion Serena Williams has been awarded a wild card to the singles draw at Wimbledon, which starts next week. The 44-year-old recently returned to competition in doubles after nearly 4 years away from professional tennis. It means that Williams will play both singles and doubles at Wimbledon after already accepting a wild card for the doubles competition with older sister Venus. Serena has won the singles title 7 times at the All England Club. And American golfer Wyndham Clark has won the US Open for the second time in 3 years. Clark went into the final round with a 6-shot lead, but in the end won with a score of 4 under par, 1 shot in front of fellow American Sam Burns. Australia has unveiled its 86-strong athletics team for next month's Commonwealth Games in Glasgow. Sprinter Lockie Kennedy will compete in the 100, 200 and 4x100-metre relay, while long jumper Brooke Bushkell is off to her third Comm Games 11 months after giving birth to son Bobby. She says she's eyeing off the gold medal.
10: Yeah, absolutely over the moon to have been selected. It's been a pretty hard road to get back to being at this level again. But I couldn't think of, you know, anything else I would have wanted to do.
6: And finally, in cricket, England captain Ben Stokes will return and lead his side for their third and final test match against New Zealand at Trent Bridge. Coach Brendan McCullum confirmed his skipper is back after a week-long exile in the wake of a nightclub incident allegedly breaching team curfews. Stokes and fellow player Gus Atkinson were sent written warnings over their conduct. Speaking to Sky Sports after their second test loss to New Zealand, McCullum defended his relationship with Stokes.
11: We have the same vision for what we're trying to achieve with English cricket, which is to be a team which is long-term sustainably successful. We've worked together for 4 years. We've worked brilliantly together for 4 years. We have robust conversations, as you'd expect.
6: And that is the latest in sport.
1: It's time to take a look at the capital city weather right now, starting in Brisbane, where it's currently 17 degrees, 16 degrees in fact, down to 11 tonight, then sunny and 22 tomorrow. It's 13 in Sydney right now. Tomorrow, mostly sunny with temperatures from 10 to 18. 8 degrees in Canberra, a low of 0. Morning frost and fog to start your day, then fine, partly cloudy and 13. It's 10 in Melbourne, a low of 7, a high of 16 tomorrow, partly cloudy. In Hobart, it's 10 right now. A low of 7 this evening, and then showers easing with a high of 11 for you tomorrow. Adelaide, currently 11, 8 to 15 tomorrow and mostly sunny. It's 16 in Perth, down to 8 tonight, then sunny and 21. And in Darwin, it is 25 degrees, 21 the low, 32 the high tomorrow and sunny. It's news time.
4: ABC News, good evening. I'm William Howard Evans. British Prime Minister Sir Keir Starmer says he'll give his successor his full support after announcing his resignation. The move follows months of pressure from within the Labor Party and from right across the country, with Mr. Starmer suffering the lowest approval rating of any British Prime Minister. Sir Keir has told reporters outside Downing Street that he's informed the King of his decision to step down and will make way for a new leader by September.
5: I will remain in post as Prime Minister until the contest is complete. And I will do everything I can to ensure an orderly handover of power. I will also give my successor my full and unequivocal support.
4: British Labour politician Andy Burnham says he will stand to replace Keir Starmer as Prime Minister hours after Sir Keir announced his resignation. The Mayor of Greater Manchester, Mr. Burnham, secured his return to Parliament last week, winning a by-election against the populist Reform UK party. Britain's former Health Minister, Wes Streeting, says he'll back Mr. Burnham to replace Keir Starmer. Mr. Streeting had previously said he would challenge any leadership contest. Mediators say the first round of negotiations between Iran and the US have concluded successfully in Switzerland. Eliza Getzy has more.
12: The talks are being mediated by Pakistan and Qatar. Posting on X, Pakistan's Prime Minister Shahbaz Sharif says the discussions were held in a positive and constructive atmosphere and yielded encouraging progress. He says the parties have agreed on a roadmap toward a final deal within 60 days and established a high-level committee to provide political oversight, with further technical talks scheduled this week. Meanwhile, Lebanese President Joseph Aoun has reportedly discussed efforts to halt Israeli military escalation in his country during a call with US Vice President J.D. Vance.
4: The Federal Agriculture Minister has reassured Australians the nation is well prepared to deal with the deadly strain of avian flu. Brianna Shepherd has more.
13: Testing has confirmed a second bird was infected with the deadly H5 variant of avian influenza after being discovered in WA's Great Southern. Both migratory seabirds found on a stretch of beach in Esperance last week have since died. Australia had been the last remaining continent without the deadly strain, which has the potential to cause mass die-offs in animal populations. Federal Agriculture Minister Julie Collins told Question Time there's no evidence of bird flu in agriculture or poultry systems.
14: Our national biosecurity response arrangements have been enacted.
13: More than 60 dead or unwell birds across WA have been reported to the state's emergency hotline. Samples from several found in the same region have been taken for testing.
4: It's been revealed more WA prisoners are on wait lists for rehabilitation programs than are participating in them. Overcrowding and staff shortages have been placing increasing pressure on the state's prisons. During budget estimates this afternoon, Justice Department officials were unable to say how many prisoners are participating in rehab programs, only that it is fewer than the number waiting. Corrective Services Commissioner Brad Royce says staff shortages are not the only thing impacting services.
15: We are in the biggest jurisdiction in the world, and programs are only run where we have sufficient numbers. So there'll be times where we have to move prisoners around to meet the program requirements, or we will have accommodation pressures where we need to use the rooms that would ordinarily be used for those programs for another type of programs.
4: Canberra airport officials are confident a new route from Canberra to Bali will be a success following the first flight taking off today. The service will have 3 flights per week, with airport officials hopeful it will increase to 5 during school holidays. Airport CEO Stephen Byron says the new service has already attracted strong numbers. Chief Minister Andrew Barr says Virgin is much better placed to make a success of the Bali route than the failed attempt

0: by another airline in 2024.
1: Virgin is an established Australian airline with a very considerable presence already in the Canberra market, where it has lounge facilities here that are adjacent to the international departures.
0: And in sport, Broncos veteran Ben Hunt will play a 20th NRL season after signing a one-year contract extension with the club. The utility will add to his 365 NRL games, spanning both Brisbane and St George Illawarra. The 36-year-old, who won his maiden premiership last year, says he still feels like he's got plenty to offer. ABC News.
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3: Laura Chilingirian here with you. Good evening. Coming up, Iran-US peace talks reportedly halted after renewed threats from Donald Trump. We'll have more on the resignation of UK's Prime Minister Sir Keir Starmer as talk already turns to his replacement. And a Labor MP explains why he wants the Lord's Prayer to be scrapped in WA Parliament.
4: It's really just about modernising. It's not meant to be disrespectful to anyone's religious beliefs. In fact, it's an attempt to make the Parliament more inclusive of everybody.
3: Those stories coming up. But right now to the conflict in the Middle East. And a first round of talks between American and Iranian negotiators has concluded in Switzerland. Pakistani and Qatari mediators have described the negotiations as positive and constructive and say encouraging progress has been made. But broadsides from the US president have threatened to derail the talks, with the issue of fighting in Lebanon still a major sticking point. Our senior correspondent Barbara Miller reports.
5: The communique from the Pakistani and Qatari mediators strikes a positive note. The joint statement at the conclusion of what it calls the Lake Lucerne Summit says encouraging progress has been made between the US and Iran. That progress includes a roadmap towards reaching a final deal within 60 days and the creation of a high-level committee to oversee the mediation process. There was also agreement on the creation of what the statement calls a deconfliction cell between the parties and the Lebanese Republic to ensure that, as per the Memorandum of Understanding signed last week, all military activities in Lebanon cease. What exactly the deconfliction cell is unclear. Iran's foreign minister Saeed Abbas Araghchi said in a social media post that major progress to end the Lebanon war had been made in Switzerland. But he said the first real test would be the deconfliction cell. Iran has consistently made clear that the wider war can only end if the conflict between Israel and Hezbollah in southern Lebanon ceases. The trouble is that neither Israel nor Hezbollah was party to the MOU nor to the Switzerland talks. And since the MOU was signed last week, Israel and Hezbollah have continued to strike one another. Lebanese authorities say close to 50 people have been killed in recent days. Israel's Prime Minister Benjamin Netanyahu says his forces are staying put.
6: We will remain in the security zone in southern Lebanon for as long as necessary to protect the residents of the north, whom we cherish, and all the citizens of the state. As Prime Minister of Israel, I insist on this firmly, and nothing will change it.
5: And Benjamin Netanyahu has signalled that he is not bound by any agreement between Iran and the US.
7: No matter what happens in the talks, with an agreement, without an agreement, I pledge to you that Iran, as long as I'm Prime Minister, will never have a nuclear weapon. Never. As long as I am the Prime Minister of Israel, I will not let that happen.
5: Lebanon remains a major sticking point in any lasting agreement. The US Vice President J.D. Vance says things are moving in the right direction.
8: We've seen great progress over the last just couple of days in ensuring that the ceasefire holds in Lebanon. These things are always a little bit messy. If you go back to how much was happening 3 months ago and compare it to 3 weeks ago, great progress has been made. If you go back to 3 weeks ago to 3 days ago, additional progress has been made.
5: But the situation is extremely volatile. The US president lashed out at Iran in a social media post as the talks in Switzerland got underway, threatening to bomb them again if they did not rein in what he called their highly paid proxies in Lebanon, Hezbollah. Iran's lead negotiator, Mohammad Bagar Ghalibaf, posted in return, "Don't they think that if their threats had any effect, they wouldn't be in this desperate situation today? No matter how much they talk," he said, "it is we who take action." The war of words briefly threatened to derail the talks in Switzerland, with Iran at one point having reportedly walked out. Later reports suggested their team was continuing to participate through mediators, and the talks did continue into the wee hours. Technical talks are due to carry on for the rest of the week. After more than 3 months of war and with hugely complex issues unresolved, this is perhaps as good an outcome as anyone might reasonably have hoped for at this early stage. As the US Vice President himself remarked, peace is never easy.
3: Barbara Miller reporting there. Well, the UK will have a new Prime Minister within the coming weeks or months after Sir Keir Starmer resigned, caving to weeks of pressure. He hung on to the leadership over the last 5 weeks, despite more than 70 of his own MPs calling for him to step down. His prospects took a turn for the worse when Andy Burnham, the man who had planned to challenge him, won the Makerfield by-election on Thursday, a victory that's paved the way for him to become the Prime Minister. Andy Burnham has been the Mayor of Greater Manchester since 2017, and now that Keir Starmer has resigned, he has put himself forward for the top job. Sir Keir says he will remain in the post until Labour chooses its new leader, which he's asked the party to ensure happens before Parliament returns in September. Aubrey Allegretti is the chief political correspondent at The Times and reflects on the lead up to this moment.
9: Keir Starmer spent the weekend in the sort of political equivalent of a black box, and I think there was no one else who was going to be able to make him come to this decision other than his wife, Victoria. She accompanied him on the trip to the G7 last week in Evian, along with me and a couple of other journalists, and people were saying this kind of looks like a couple, if you like, who are on their way out from Downing Street. It was quite telling to see a group of people that were gathered with him on the steps of Number 10 today, less than, I think, half a dozen cabinet ministers, well short of the sort of number that he would have needed to be able to continue. And so it's obviously been a really difficult 24 hours for him now, but it allows all of those people who've been saying you can go with grace, you can go with dignity, you can have time to try and build a legacy, they are now going to sort of turn their attention to the question of who and what comes next. And there's all sorts of deals and meetings happening today and being done in Parliament as there's horse trading over jobs in a future administration. So the attention turns away from Downing Street and probably into Parliament.
10: Right. So picking up on that point Nick Robinson left us with, you think there might be some horse trading with Team Streeting?
9: Absolutely. I mean, I've sort of been reporting this for weeks now, where Streeting's allies say that they think he was always unlikely to be able to get the 81 names required to trigger a contest, and that even if he could, he didn't actually want to because it would risk sort of elongating a potential civil war in the Labour Party, all of the red on red that could provide ample ammunition for opposition parties eagerly watching and waiting for Labour MPs to sort of tear chunks out of each other. The question is, how much leverage does Wes Streeting have now? Does he have enough to realistically demand the role of Chancellor from Andy Burnham? Some sources in Camp Burnham I've spoken to say they think that is quite unlikely because they don't think that he has the names required to trigger a contest. But it will depend on how Andy Burnham decides to balance his potential future cabinet if he's the one that is the sort of eventual prize winner. Does he try and sort of unify the party by bringing in people like Wes Streeting and all of his backers? Or does he actually have to reward quite significantly those who've stood with him and been on this fight with him for the last 6 months, bringing him back into Parliament?
3: That's Aubrey Allegretti, the chief political correspondent at The Times, speaking to the BBC. And in the last half hour, in fact, Wes Streeting has announced that he will back Andy Burnham for Labour leader. The former health secretary resigned from government in the wake of May's election results and said he'd lost confidence in Starmer's leadership. And Wes Streeting has now said that Keir Starmer led us to a general election victory that no one thought possible. But after a devastating set of election results in May, the Makerfield by-election has proven that Labor can still win if we have the courage to change. He says it was also Andy Burnham's victory. Andy has shown what Labor can be when we are inclusive, united and in touch with the lives of the people this party

0: was founded to represent. So it's cleared the way for Andy Burnham there to be crowned, I guess, coronation is what they're describing it as the next Prime Minister of Britain. Taking a look at the headlines here on ABC News Radio, a large warehouse fire in Sydney's inner west shut down surrounding streets this evening, forcing nearby properties to be evacuated. Authorities in Western Australia are awaiting more bird flu test results after two H5 cases were confirmed near Esperance. China's state broadcaster CCTV reports the country's market regulators launched an inquiry into the presence of the hazardous chemical formamide in infant nappies. And former Liverpool star Mo Salah has helped Egypt claim its first ever win at a FIFA World Cup tournament, defeating New Zealand 3-1. Now to Western Australia, and every time the lower house of the state's parliament sits, it starts off with a quick acknowledgement of country, and then the speaker says this.
1: Almighty God, we humbly beseech thee to vouchsafe thy special blessing upon this parliament now assembled, and that thou wouldest be pleased to direct and prosper.
0: The rules say that prayers have to be read, but one Labor MP thinks the concept is outdated, and he wants it gone. Dave Kelly is the state member for Bassendean.
2: I think most people in Western Australia would actually be surprised that the parliament begins each day with the Lord's Prayer. I think we'd be the only workplace of its kind that does that. Certainly no other government workplaces require a prayer to be said at the beginning of each workday. So it's really about modernising the parliament. It's not about being disrespectful to people who have a religious belief. What has been put forward, and I support, is that instead of having the Lord's Prayer read every morning, instead we have a moment where the Speaker invites all members of parliament to reflect on their responsibilities representing the people of Western Australia in accordance with their own values and beliefs. So if people want to say a silent prayer to themselves, they can, or people who aren't religious can just reflect on what their responsibilities are for the people of Western Australia.
3: So to be like a silent moment of reflection? Or would they actually have words read out?
2: No, the proposal is that it be a silent moment of reflection so that people can just pause and think, you know, what are we here to do for the people of Western Australia? But people can do that in accordance with their own personal beliefs. I mean, the Lord's Prayer has been read in the state parliament for over 100 years. Western Australia's changed a lot in that time. When it was started, virtually everybody was a Christian of some description, whereas now you've got people of many faiths here in Western Australia, and you've got a fair chunk of people who aren't religious at all. So rather than having one religious prayer read every morning, we should just pause, think, what is it? What are we here for today? But do that in accordance with your own beliefs, rather than having one Christian prayer read.
3: Why put it back on the agenda now? And is there support for it?
2: Well, the Speaker has announced a review of the whole standing orders of the Parliament. So everything's up for grabs. The sitting hours, the orders of debate, all those things are being considered. And so this was just one thing. I put a submission in suggesting we do it. It's been talked about for quite a while. I know most MPs, I believe, would be comfortable with this sort of change. It's about making the Parliament more modern. We used to sit well into the night, and people said that you don't get the best results when you do that. So we now have more reasonable sitting hours. We now have procedures which are more accommodating of MPs who have families. So, because we now have MPs who have children and who want to look after them, and Parliament shouldn't be an alien place to them. So it's really just about modernising. It's not meant to be disrespectful.

0: respectful to anyone's religious beliefs. In fact, it's an attempt to make the parliament more inclusive of everybody, regardless of their religious beliefs or regardless of whether they have a religious belief at all. The focus should be on what are we here to do today for the people of Western Australia, rather than just perpetuating a tradition that started well over 100 years and hasn't changed.
1: That's Dave Kelly there. He's a Labor MP for Bassendean, speaking to Nadia Mitsopoulos. Now, on any given evening, the village of Candelo on the New South Wales far south coast is noticeably quiet, apart from the corellas squawking in the trees. But voices echoing from the town hall have become a welcome addition to the soundscape. The melodies don't fade into the background. They form part of the LGBTQ plus community that want to be seen and heard. The ABC's Adrian Reardon with this report.
2: Picture this, a group of more than 20 people gathered in a circle beneath strings of fairy lights. They stretch their arms up in the air and move their jaws around. Once properly warmed up, they begin to sing.
3: All right, here we go. One, two, three.
4: I'm gonna be...

0: Yeah, I mean, I guess when I moved to the Valley 5 years ago, I knew that there was LGBTQ plus folks here, but I didn't feel like there was a whole lot of visibility.
1: That's April Davis, who, along with fellow Candaloo local Pip Trelaw, shared a dream in starting a queer choir.
0: To me, it was really important because historically LGBTQ plus voices have been oppressed or silenced, left out. And so for me, this was really like a political fun project.

0: since. Participants have been busy tackling three tunes, but there are regular breaks in between.
1: Tea and cookies are very important. And that's how we start. We invite people to come kind of 15, 20 minutes early to have a catch up. And then we'll have a sing, and then we'll have another break with more tea and cookies, and then we'll sing again.
0: Olivia Dean's Man I Need is a favourite, changed to One I Need by the choir. One.

0: The choir's last rehearsal for the term coincides with Pride Month. Pip Treloar here.
1: Pride Month for me is really about getting support from within the community, but also from allies as well. I think for queer people, Pride is a part of our life every day, but for the month of June, I guess it is really a time to sort of allow that feeling of pride and support and community to really come through a lot more strongly than it usually would. And it's also a chance to be really visible.
0: There are plans for the choir to return in August and potentially host rehearsals in different towns in the region. Choir member Kalpa Goldflam says she was nervous about singing but overcame her fears.
2: I was very nervous about singing because, you know, you're in a group of people. I didn't necessarily know the songs and, you know, your voice is going to get heard at least by the person next door. But I felt so welcome and excited that I just threw myself into it. It just feels like home. There is concentric circles of community, and this is one of them, and it's a really important community, and we need each other, and we need to have fun and make beautiful, creative things together, and I think the importance of that can't be overlooked. I can't believe how happy I am to be here, like these are happy tears, and that shows me how important this is. This is a beautiful place to be.
3: That report there from Adrian Reardon. You're listening to ABC News Radio. Now, one of the smallest nations ever to play at the FIFA World Cup is still unbeaten, and they've created history, scoring their first goal at the tournament. Here's ABC Sports' Ned Hall.
4: Hello, Ned Hall with your wrap-up on day 11 of the FIFA World Cup. And it's been a day for some big guns to flex their muscles and for the minnows to create some history. And as we love an underdog, that's where we can start. Cabo Verde, the group of volcanic islands off the African coast, home to around 500,000 people, created a shock when they held tournament favourite Spain in the opener, and they've been at it again today. They've now scored their first World Cup goal, and it was a belter from Kevin Pina.
5: Pina blasts it. Oh, they've scored! Sensational from Cabo Verde! Their first ever goal at the World Cup finals. Kevin Pina has got it.
4: Commentary there courtesy of SBS, and they led until a minute before half-time against Uruguay when Maxi Araujo equalised, and then 6 minutes later into added time, they took the lead. But the Blue Sharks came again and they levelled through a great strike from Helio Varela, and they thoroughly deserved their point. They're a good chance of making the round of 32, a point or better in their final match against Saudi Arabia, and they may go through. The Saudis, meanwhile, were unlucky to run into a Spanish side, smarting from that draw against Cabo Verde. 18-year-old Lamine Yamal started for Spain and scored their opener before Mikel Oyarzabal with a double and an own goal completed a 4-0 win. But the youngster is key to their hopes. Rusted on football fans will know all about the Barcelona superstar, but the rest of the world will soon know more about this generational talent. Elsewhere, New Zealand took on

0: Egypt, with neither nation having ever won a game at the World Cup before. And it was our friends from across the ditch who started the better.
1: Towards Simon with the header! And New Zealand have the opening goal! A set piece undoing Egypt!
2: Goal for New Zealand!
1: And Finn Simon finds the back of the net!
0: They led against the Egyptian side, who took a while to get into their stride, but swept the All Whites aside in the second half when they did. It helps having a motivated Mo Salah with a point to prove after a disappointing club season with Liverpool. The stadium in Vancouver was dominated by the Faroes fans, and Salah was revelling in the atmosphere.
3: It's a great achievement for all the players, for the staff, so hopefully we can carry on like this in a group and we can write the history and we qualify first. In the years to come, you will remember that as one of the best achievement in history, so we just have to enjoy today, enjoy tomorrow, then focus in a game after.
0: The other match in their group saw Belgium frustrated against the FIFO team from Iran. Belgium dominated possession and chances but were wasteful in front of goal and had defender Nathan Ngoy sent off. It means that the group is on the line going into the final match. Egypt on 4 points, Belgium and Iran on two, and New Zealand on one. Important because the second place team in the group would meet the Socceroos if they get the draw with Paraguay on Friday. And plenty of the talk from the weekend has involved the selection and non-selection of the Australian team. Assistant coach Mile Jedinak wasn't buying into the debate.
4: You're never going to make everybody happy. We understand that. We do have access to the players all the time and decisions have to be taken. If people are giving their informed opinion, no problem. That's okay. We're clear in our mind on what we need to do and how we need to approach the game or any situation for that matter, and we try and execute it as best as we can.
0: And a reminder, midday, Friday, Australian Eastern Standard Time, a point against Paraguay and the Socceroos will clinch second in their group. Some big names on Tuesday, starting with Argentina against Austria. Former Socceroos boss Graham Arnold leads his Iraq team against France. And then it's Norway taking on Senegal and Jordan, Algeria to round off the action.
5: Ned Hall reporting there. Now, a quick check of the finance screen. The ASX 200 down 0.1% today to 8,816. The dollar is 70 US cents. That's it for me. It's 9 o'clock in the east, 8:30 in the centre and 7 in the west. Have a good night.
6: ABC News, good evening. I'm William Howard Evans. Britain will have a new Prime Minister within months after Sir Keir Starmer stepped down just 2 years after leading the Labour Party to a landslide election victory. Cyan Valence reports from London.
7: After months of speculation, Sir Keir Starmer has resigned as British Prime Minister. In a statement outside 10 Downing Street, the PM said he'll remain as leader until his replacement takes over by September.
8: I will do everything I can to ensure an orderly handover of power.
7: Oh, he was respected on the world stage. Sir Keir has struggled at home after a number of policy backflips and scandals which have seen his popularity plummet. His departure was triggered by the victory of popular Labour Party figure Andy Burnham in a by-election last week. It's still not clear if any other party members will contest the leadership.
6: Sir Keir's successor will be the seventh Prime Minister since the Brexit referendum 10 years ago. Here's the BBC's Rob Watson.
9: Less than 2 years after arriving in Downing Street, Keir Starmer is leaving. His most likely successor is Andy Burnham, the former mayor of Greater Manchester, though it's not clear whether other candidates will come forward. Keir Starmer leaves office as profoundly unpopular as his five immediate predecessors, raising the obvious question, will whoever comes next have any more success in lifting the mood of pessimism and gloom that has hung over Britain for more than a decade now?
6: To other news, and parts of Europe are sweltering through a heatwave this week. About a third of France is under a red alert for heat, with temperatures reaching 40 degrees Celsius in some areas. An extreme heat warning has also been issued across parts of the UK, covering large swathes of England and Wales, where highs of 38 are expected this week. This man in London says it'll be a struggle to get through the week without air conditioning.
10: I'm mostly just concerned about being able to get some sleep with the hot weather like that. Obviously, no AC. We're in a top floor flat, so it gets quite hot in there. So that'll be no fun. Obviously, tube gets really hot. It'll not be an enjoyable week. I'm just trying to get through it.
6: The Lebanese president has reportedly discussed efforts to maintain a ceasefire and halt Israeli military escalation.

0: escalation during a phone call with US Vice President J.D. Vance. The Lebanese presidency says Joseph Aoun was joined by White House envoy Jared Kushner and Qatar's Prime Minister on the call with Mr. Vance. It follows the conclusion of the first round of negotiations between the US and Iran towards ending the war. Mediators Qatar and Pakistan say the talks have ended with encouraging progress. Some experts say Australia is losing the war on cocaine, with the country remaining the highest consumer of the drug per capita in the world. Authorities say they're still unsure who's behind Australia's largest ever cocaine import, where nearly 3 tonnes of the drug were found stashed under shipping containers in Sydney's west last Friday. Duncan McNabb is a former New South Wales detective and says more resources are needed.
1: Increasing searches of containerised shipping would be extraordinarily helpful. It's not an easy task. It requires really good intelligence, not only Australia-wide, but also internationally as well, so we can track these shipments from where they start until they get here. It's a battle. I don't think we're winning, and God knows we've been fighting it for a lot of years.
0: Authorities in Western Australia are awaiting more bird flu test results after 2 confirmed H5 cases near Esperance. Andrew Chowding has more.
2: The 2 birds were found in the Cape Legrand National Park, and this part of the country is well known to be sort of something like a seabird nesting ground superhighway. A lot of birds come here to nest. The archipelago of the Righay behind me is well known nesting ground for birds, and there are wetlands right along the coast of Esperance where these seabirds come to nest also. So to people and to bird watchers and to local vets, it wasn't a huge surprise that the H5 virus landed here, just because so many birds come here and there are so many nesting grounds that exist along the coastline here.
0: To sport, and veteran basketballer Joe Ingles says he's feeling good as he starts training with Melbourne United. The 38-year-old small forward has only just arrived back in Australia with his family after 13 seasons in the NBA. In his final 2 years in the US, Ingles played just 46 games as he was relegated to a bench option for the Minnesota Timberwolves. And Sydney Swans midfielder Taylor Adams has retired from the AFL effective immediately. That's the latest ABC News. Taking a look at the weather now for tomorrow, Tuesday, the 23rd of June. A cold front and trough are bringing showers and gusty winds to South Australia, Victoria and Tasmania. Coastal parts of Queensland, New South Wales and southwest Western Australia can expect isolated showers, while high pressure is keeping conditions mostly dry across the rest of the country. Brisbane will be sunny with a top of 22, Sydney mostly fine with some cloud and a top of 18 degrees. Canberra, morning frost and fog reaching 13 degrees. Melbourne, partly cloudy and 16. Hobart, showers easing, 11. Adelaide will be mostly sunny and 15. Perth, sunny and 21. And in Darwin, sunny and warm with a top of 32.
3: Hello, I'm Neda Taufik, the BBC's New York correspondent, and this is The Interview from the BBC World Service, the best conversations coming out of the BBC. People shaping our world from all over the world.
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7: These companies don't care what governments do.
8: This is a war. The first thing that we want is the war to end.
3: For this interview, I met Catherine Russell, Executive Director of UNICEF, the United Nations agency responsible for protecting and supporting children, in the BBC studios in New York. Before taking up the role in 2022, she spent decades in government and diplomacy, including as assistant to President Joe Biden and the director of the White House Office of Presidential Personnel, as well as serving in senior roles at the U.S. State Department focused on global women's issues and international development. Now leading UNICEF at a time of unprecedented conflict, displacement, and humanitarian need, she talks about the impact of aid cuts and the challenges facing children around the world.
9: To me, the most vulnerable are almost always children, right? Because they don't have any ability to change their circumstance, right? They don't start these wars. They are powerless

0: to stop them, but they suffer so much in these situations. And it certainly bothers me to see it. Let me put it that way. I am able, obviously, to do my job, but I have seen many of these situations where children are just in desperate need. And it does make me wonder, you know, what kind of world is this where we can let this happen to the people who are most vulnerable?
1: Welcome to the interview from the BBC World Service with Catherine Russell.
0: War is the worst thing for children. Why? In part because they are impacted directly. Children can be killed, obviously, in conflicts. Increased use of drones is really worrying to us. All these things are directly impacting the safety and security of children. Also, children rely very much on government services, right? Education, healthcare, child protection services, those are almost always disrupted in situations of conflict. So now we have Ukraine started, then Gaza, Sudan. I mean, it has been one thing after another. And where I sit, it feels like none of these conflicts ever really come off our list of worries, right? We just keep adding more and more. We estimate now 1 in 5 children in the world lives in a conflict setting or is fleeing from a conflict setting. Those are really high numbers, and it just means it's stretching the capacity of governments and the international community to really respond to that. On top of that, we have had just very serious budget cuts. And so while the needs are so enormous, the needs are growing, the resources have been cut. And I think that confluence of events has made things even more complicated than they were in the past.
2: Let's discuss some of the places you visited, because UNICEF works in 190 countries. You've met hundreds of children. In Somalia, you went in March. You know, there are warnings about a rapidly intensifying hunger emergency. What was the situation like on the ground for children? And what affected you about what you saw and heard?
0: Well, Somalia is an example of where many bad things are happening at one time, right? So Somalia has been a place of conflict. There are real challenges, even in terms of climate. You know, it's very dry. We see very high numbers of children who are malnourished in Somalia. And I saw some of those children when I was there. And seeing a child who is really on the verge of starvation is something that, honestly, I wish I'd never seen in my life. I hope most people never get to see such a terrible thing, because what happens really is a child's body kind of turns on itself and it doesn't have any way to sustain itself. And so you can walk into a hospital setting for children. It can be full of children, often 2 children to a bed. Mothers are in there and the whole room is quiet. And it's because children are so weak that they can't even cry. So to see that, and to see it as often as I've seen it, is really a tragedy, because I think we live in a world where there is plenty to eat, right? There is plenty of food. There are plenty of resources. The question that we all have to struggle with is, why don't those resources go to the people who are most in need and most vulnerable? And to me, the most vulnerable are almost always children, right? Because they don't have any ability to change their circumstance, right? They don't start these wars. They are powerless to stop them, but they suffer so much in these situations. And it certainly bothers me to see it. Let me put it that way. I am able, obviously, to do my job, but I have seen many of these situations where children are just in desperate need. And it does make me wonder, you know, what kind of world is this where we can let this happen to the people who are most vulnerable?
2: And I mean, just on that point, because many will share that sentiment. I mean, how do you explain to people how the situation has been allowed to deteriorate so dramatically? And when you speak to world leaders, how do you put into words what you've seen?
0: I try to explain to them and share the stories that I see. You know, I was in Sudan not too long ago, and there I had, you know, on the one hand, young boys telling me of how terrible it was. They lived near Al-Fashir. They were fleeing. They talked about how they were always afraid. They were with their families. They would go through these checkpoints. They were constantly worried. They get to a school and they're doing okay. Then I hear from girls who tell me about situations where there were these militia people coming in. They were raping women, killing women, raping them in front of their families, really to terrorize communities. So I feel like I see all of it, and I try to share those stories so that people understand, because it's very hard, you know, when you're looking at the numbers, to really understand what that means for individual children, right, or individual families, how terrible it is. And I think it's a bit of my job to try to say, look, everyone has worries in their lives, fine, but try not to forget the people who are most needy in the world at the same time.
2: And you mentioned Sudan. I mean, 825,000.

0: children under five are at the risk of death from severe malnutrition, but this is often called the forgotten war. Why do you think, you know, the reality of that is not enough to galvanize leaders into action?
1: If I knew the answer to that, I think I probably would be more effective at my job. I don't know the answer. I think people are, and this goes for leaders, governments, you know, there are so many problems in the world. And I think sometimes it's just hard to get attention to things. Now, these political problems are not getting solved. And I think, you know, where we sit as humanitarians, we're trying to pick up the pieces of that. We are not really in a position to solve the problems, but we have to keep reminding people that they should encourage their leaders to do their best to make these things end so that children have some kind of decent prospects.
0: And when we talk about education and funding, I mean, Sudan, you have a displacement crisis that makes that difficult. In Gaza, certainly, there are no schools. I mean, the living conditions there, you've described it as a hellscape. How can you advance on education and mental health in situations like that?
1: Well, let me say two things. One is on education, and this is just a bright spot. So I have to share one bright spot, which is we actually are getting children back into some sort of learning situations in Gaza. Not everybody, but we're getting a significant number of children into some kind of classrooms. They're not permanent, but it's better than it was. And so that is a small bright spot, is to try to make sure that children have some options in their day, right? Having said that, you know, the circumstance there is incredibly challenging for children and for everyone.

0: everyone who lives there. There's so much rubble. Water and sanitation is a serious problem. UNICEF does a lot of work in that space, but it is very hard to get all the supplies in, the parts in that we need. We're seeing children with, you know, scabies and other skin ailments. We're seeing reports of children who are being bitten by rats. And I mean, that's a horrible image. I mean, honestly, it's like the thing of nightmares, right? So I think we really need to try to continue to push hard to make the situation better there, because right now there still are children who are being killed in that situation. You know, it's better than it was, and we're grateful for that, but there's a long, long, long way to go.
1: You mentioned you're making progress in Gaza. I mean, how are you getting kids into schools? How are you able to do that?
0: Well, the magic of what we do is that we really are on the ground in these communities. We're on the ground before conflicts start. We're on the ground during the conflicts, and we stay afterwards. So we know these communities. We have a lot of people who work for us who are from the communities. So we are able to, I think, inspire some trust with the communities and confidence, and we know what needs to get done. So there, we are essentially in tents setting up facilities where children can learn. And it's not perfect, but it's a lot better than not having it at all.
1: You've talked about how international norms are being shredded. I remember in an interview you did on Gaza when, you know, the man-made famine was happening at full peak, you described frustrations as kind of screaming into an abyss to try just to get food to children. And Gaza has certainly turned many people around the world into activists, you know, from students on college campuses to retirees. I wonder what you've taken away from what you've seen in Gaza.
0: I would say two things. One, I have taken away just how brutal the world can be for children and how challenging it can be, how difficult it can be, how their lives can go from one thing, which is a life where they are with their families, go to school, have opportunities, to another thing so quickly, and they are living through just horrific things. And when I was there, it was so interesting. I was touring a hospital, and the hospital was absolutely packed with people who were seeking refuge there. And as I was walking through, these two little boys started to follow me. And, you know, they were trying to catch my eye. You know how boys can be. They were little. They were probably like 8 or 9, something like that. And they were so cute. And so it was a little bit of hide and seek. And as I went through the hospital, by the end, there was a whole crowd of kids, right? I felt like the Pied Piper with these little kids following me. And it just reminded me that children, even in the most desperate situations, the most horrific situations, want to be children, right? They want to play. They have that instinct to try to, like, just be a child for whatever period of time they can do it. And that, I see some of the worst things in the world and some of the best things. And just keeps us going, keeps all of us going, is to protect and hold on to that really wonderful essence of being a child.
2: You're listening to The Interview from the BBC World Service. Having covered the United Nations for more than a decade, I've listened to advocates and experts, including Catherine Russell, address the UN Security Council with passion, urgency, and alarm in their briefings. But lately, it's been harder than ever to break through the heightened political tensions that have paralyzed the council and threatened the work of humanitarians. Speaking to Catherine Russell, I could sense that she struggles herself to stay optimistic. And it struck me how her original goals as head of UNICEF were dashed by the explosion of conflict around the world and threats to children's rights that the founding of the UN was supposed to prevent. Advocates like her are instead trying to stem a reversal of progress made over the past few decades. Okay, let's return to my conversation with Catherine Russell.
1: From the children you've met, whether it's Yemen, Afghanistan, Haiti, is there something that connects all of them despite their individual circumstances? I mean, something that they've said to you or they ask for, or just what you've noticed?
0: I met a young girl in the DRC, this is several years ago now, and she was the one child I remember who is going to be the counterfactual here, because she had just had horrific things happen to her. She was taken by, you know, a militia group. She had seen her sister killed. And she was a very sad child, right? And understandably so. And then there was another boy who was there also who had seen his friend killed and wouldn't really engage with me. And for both these children, I realized they have seen such horrific things. And later I found out that for the boy, he had seen his friend decapitated, you know? So there are children who I think, okay, I can't

0: feel super hopeful about this. But there are so many children I meet who, even in the depths of complete misery, will tell you what they want to do with their futures. You know, I met some girls in a refugee camp, essentially IDP camp in Sudan, and they were 11, 12, 13, sort of like that age. I can't tell you how bleak it was, how hot it was, miserable, sandy, just miserable situation. And I said to the girls, well, how do you think about your future? What do you think about? And they said, each of them told me what they wanted to be, a doctor, an engineer. You know, I thought, on the one hand, I was so happy to see that, right, that they could imagine a better future than they were living. But I also knew that the likelihood of that happening was not very high, right, that it would take so much to change and go right for them to have those opportunities, given where they were starting. So I think with children, I see the worst of it, but I also see the best of it. And you did mention earlier this issue of mental health. It is one place where, although I see the resilience of children, I worry a lot about their long-term mental health, because the mental health capacity of these governments, even if you think about, you know, rich countries, they don't always have the capacity they need to deal with the mental health challenges that young people are facing in their country. So imagine countries that have no resources. It is something that weighs on me heavily, because I don't think we have enough resources put into that space and really thinking about the long-term impact of some of these conflicts for children.
1: It's been quite a while now since UNICEF warned that a sharp decline in foreign funding would put more children at risk and lead to the scaling back of some of these critical programs. I believe it's 20% of U.S. funding that you've lost, and others have also decreased their contributions. So can you give us a sense of what that has meant practically to your work?
0: Yeah. Well, essentially for us, it has been a 20% overall cut in our resources. And that has meant that we've done a 20% cut in our costs, which is not a small thing. We've had to cut staff for sure. We have done everything we can to economize as best as possible. But the truth is, it's been almost across the board. Not every country, but many countries in Europe cut as well. And it would have been easier to withstand one country, but I think having so many countries cut, now they're cutting for different reasons. You know, they're mostly moving resources from development assistance to defense. But for us, the result is essentially the same. So I think it's challenging. Now, UNICEF, we have a very diversified base of funding, and we have worked really hard to try to continue to diversify that. We get roughly 25% of our resources from the private sector. We have many people who are individual donors who every month will give money to UNICEF because they know how important the work is. One of the great things I've seen when I've been traveling is some places like Japan or Korea, I hear stories about UNICEF helped us after the war, and we want to, in turn, help other children who are really suffering around the world. I love those stories so much, and I do feel we're lucky to have the breadth of support that we have. Many countries, you know, nevertheless, are cutting their resources, and so it's a problem, but I'm hopeful that over time things will get a little bit better. Not sure about that, but I'm hopeful.
1: I mean, you're saying across the board. Has any country kind of stepped up and increased funding?
0: Has the private sector really picked up? Yeah. There are countries who are trying for sure and have not really cut. Ireland has been fantastic. Korea had a bump, but I think they're coming back strong. So there are countries that are trying. The private sector is stepping up for sure. And I think it's because people see with their own two eyes, right, that children are suffering and they want to try to make a difference. And they know that the governments are cutting. The conversations we have with donors are, please, you know, the needs are enormous. Please do what you can do. The same with countries. The geopolitics of the world make everything more complicated, because the notion that the multilateral system is a positive and that ability to help children is a positive isn't really a given anymore. It's being challenged in many places. And I think we have to push back hard against that and say the multilateral system has given us sort of secure situations over the world, prosperity in many places, and that's a positive, and that has had a good impact on children and the numbers of children who are dying from preventable diseases and things. So hopefully there will be a change back to where people see that supporting and helping others is a positive thing for everyone involved, and it makes the world a more secure, stable place, and that's in everyone's interest.
1: Have you had to make difficult decisions over which countries and programs to prioritize? Has it come to that point?
0: It hasn't hit us that way yet, except that in this way. There have been countries that have gotten a lot of what we talk about is kind of emergency assistance, essentially, and some of that has been cut. So a good example of that is the DRC. Even before it got very grim last year, we were seeing cuts in those sort of programs.

0: countries and tried to deal with that. And so now, of course, there's really struggling to try to deal with Ebola now. And that's on top of already having cuts to their staff. And so we're seeing in some of those big emergency settings more than anything else, cuts in Afghanistan, which are worrying, cuts in Yemen. So these places where there have been a lot of resources before are being cut, and we just have to try to do the best we can and reach the children who are in greatest need.
1: You started talking earlier there about this being, you know, a moment of significant transition for the world, the multilateral system, obviously for UNICEF. What does the humanitarian system look like in the future, do you think? And I don't mean just in terms of funding shrinking, because we're also seeing access is increasingly mm-hmm. limited. We're seeing humanitarian workers themselves under attack. We're seeing this return to this might is right mentality that the UN fought so hard against.
0: The humanitarian system is under tremendous strain. And the humanitarians are really kind of putting the band-aids on the broken system, right? It is the political leaders that need to do better and stop these conflicts in the first place. And I cannot stress enough how important that is, right? We are straining so hard to address all of the challenges that are out there in the humanitarian setting. And, you know, we could triple our budgets and it would still be hard because there are too many conflicts. And the political leaders have got to figure out a way to stop these conflicts. So that is point one. And I push on that constantly because I think the world looks to us and says, okay, can you fix these problems? Well, no, we cannot. We can do our best to try to save as many lives as we can. Now, as you said, the humanitarian system also is facing these challenges of violence against them, the dangers to the actual humanitarian workers. We've lost record numbers of humanitarian workers. There's some level of impunity about that, right? And that is not acceptable. These are people who are risking their lives to help others, and they should be protected. And the fact that we're seeing violence against them for whatever reason. So I think overall, civilians need to be more protected, and there has to be some sort of outcry by the world to say, you know, people who are not combatants, it's not okay for them to die. It is not okay for schools to be hit or health centers to be hit. And we all need to come together and say, this is not an acceptable situation. And we have to push the people who are, you know, engaged in this conflict to do better, try harder, and to make sure they have a responsibility not to do that. And they have to do better by that. It's not enough for us to say, oh, it's a terrible situation. Humanitarian workers are suffering. No, it's the responsibility of these combatants to do better and make sure that they're protecting civilians. That's their job. That's their responsibility.
1: So where do you see perhaps glimmers of hope?
0: Oh, glimmers of hope. I don't see that many glimmers of hope in the humanitarian setting, honestly. I see glimmers of hope in the development situation where if governments are given a chance, and what UNICEF tries to do is really empower governments to take care of their own citizens, right? To work with them to understand what children need to be healthy, right? When they need to be immunized, how to be immunized, how to get to school, what kind of education they need. If we get the opportunity to do that, we know that we can make a big difference to these children. I am very optimistic that the world can be a kinder, more gentler place for these children if they're given the opportunity. You know, it's what gets me out of bed in the morning, keeps us going, right? And the fact that the children, they always give us hope, because if they're given a chance, they will make the best of it. And they will surprise all of us, I think, with their resilience and their ability to go on. So I am an optimistic person by nature. There are days when that's very hard to sustain. But mostly I see potential. And I also see tremendous people who care a lot about the most needy in the world and the most vulnerable in the world and work hard every day to try to help them and support them. And I see a lot of people who support that work with their own resources. So all of it taken as a whole, I feel optimistic despite the enormous challenges.
1: 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You'll find more in-depth conversations on The Interview wherever you get your BBC podcasts, including episodes with the World Health Organization's Hanan Belki, former Sudanese leader Aisha Musa, and musical icon Sir Paul McCartney. Until next time, bye for now.

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1: Shipwrecks. Some silent war graves are vanishing.
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1: What would anyone want with these historic wrecks? The answer might lie in one of the rarest materials on Earth. Steel made before the first nuclear bomb exploded, so it's radiation-free, which means these pre-1945 wrecks are a lucrative source of this metal.
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1: I'm Anna Pajaisky, a material scientist. I'll be diving into the murky world of ship scavenging and the race to stop the world's biggest grave robbery.
0: Steal from shipwrecks. 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
5: This is the BBC World Service, and after the news, the global story. 5 years ago, the term the Great Resignation was coined to describe the tens of millions of US workers quitting their jobs. For the first time in living memory, it felt like the power was shifting from employer to employee. So why hasn't the Great Resignation lasted? Why are people now more scared to quit? Join me, Tristan Redman, in 2 minutes.
6: BBC News with Emily Thomas. The British Prime Minister, Keir Starmer, has resigned, ending months of speculation about his future, just 2 years after his landslide election victory. He'll remain as caretaker until a new Labour Party leader is chosen by early September. His main rival, Andy Burnham, has confirmed he'll stand for the party leadership. Another contender, Wes Streeting, now says he'll be supporting Andy Burnham. The right-wing Reform UK party has called for an immediate general election following Keir Starmer's resignation. Its leader, Nigel Farage, said the country needed real change. But the EU chief, Ursula von der Leyen, praised the British Prime Minister for bolstering European and Ukrainian security. The rightward shift in Latin America appears to have continued, with the right-wing candidate in Colombia's presidential election winning a narrow victory. Preliminary results show Abelardo de la Espriella defeated his left-wing rival, Ivan Cepeda, by a margin of less than one percentage point. Mediators say the first round of negotiations between the US and Iran to reach a final peace deal has ended with what's been called encouraging progress. The mediators from Pakistan and Qatar said a roadmap was in place to reach agreement within 60 days. Iran's foreign minister spoke of major progress towards ending the conflict in Lebanon, a key goal for Iran. Pope Leo says international aid priorities have become badly skewed, with governments more interested in feeding conflict instead of the hungry. Speaking at the World Food Programme headquarters in Rome, Leo complained that humanitarian crises were being overlooked as richer countries focused on national security. A prominent figure in Spain's Socialist Party and close ally of Prime Minister Pedro Sanchez has been sentenced to 24 years in prison for corruption. And that's the latest world news from the BBC.
5: Cast your mind back to the pandemic. Now, you might have been one of those lucky people who spent that period in your pajamas, baking bread, working from home. And in that phase, you might have questioned at some point if your job was really fulfilling your dreams. Even if you didn't actually leave the job, you might have then gone back to an office with better benefits and higher pay. Something happened during the pandemic. For the first time in most of our living memories, the balance of power shifted from employer to employee. By 2021, the percentage of people in the United States quitting their jobs was the highest it had been in decades. Tens of millions of people quit, confident that they could find something better elsewhere. It was a trend. It even got a name. It was called the Great Resignation. All of that's over now. The quitting rate has tumbled back down to normal. Why? What are people scared of? From the BBC, I'm Tristan Redman in London. And today on The Global Story, the great hunkering down. Why more of us are staying put in our jobs? Well, Well, I'm pleased to say we're joined here in the studio by Anthony Klotz, a professor of organizational behavior at University College London School of Management, and author of the book Jolted, Why We Quit, When to Stay and Why It Matters, and also by Sarah O'Connor, who is a columnist for the Financial Times and author of We Are Not Machines, The Fight for the Future of Work. So great to have you with us. Thanks for joining us.
7: Thanks for having us.
8: It's great to be here.
5: Anthony, you coined a phrase 5 years ago, which became famous, the Great Resignation, that was about people leaving their work. And Sarah, you've coined a phrase, the Great Hunkering Down, about why people are having to stay in their jobs. And we're going to try and join the dots today between your two sets of ideas.
8: Great.
5: Anthony, let's start with you. What was the Great Resignation? What led you to predicting it?
8: So the Great Resignation was a significant elevated level of quitting in the US, UK, and elsewhere in the world that started in early 2021.
9: 2021 has been the year of the Great Resignation, otherwise known as the Big Quit.
8: And went on through somewhere mid to late 2023.
10: It's the mass job exodus sweeping America.
11: In October, more than 4 million Americans quit their jobs, part of a trend economists call the Great Resignation.
12: We've been hearing a lot about businesses not being able to find enough workers and people moving away from jobs they find meaningless, giving birth to the term the Great Resignation.
8: There were a few different forces coming together that led to this prediction. First, as we all know, during the pandemic, job stress was higher than ever. People were working in different ways, and it was causing a lot of stress for them. People were taking a step back and looking at their life and saying, am I happy with this? Am I living the life I want to live? And the phrase pandemic epiphanies came out of that. A lot of individuals deciding to make pivots in their personal or professional lives. And then finally, there's remote work. And so the pandemic caused many people to go from in-person work to remote work. And we have different feelings as humans about remote work. Some people switched and loved it and never wanted to go back. Some people immediately wanted to go back. But of course, 2020 was one of the worst years ever for quitting. We were in the midst of the pandemic. And so my prediction was really about this backlog of quitting intentions building up in the market. And that if the vaccines came and the economy opened up quickly, this would be unleashed on the economy at the same time. And companies weren't necessarily ready for that and so forth. So it was really those three forces that led to predicting that this Great Resignation was going to come.
5: Sarah, you write about the world of work. And the situation Anthony's describing here is one where it sounds like employees had more power than employers. How rare is that in the great scheme of workplace relations?
7: So that goes in cycles with the macroeconomic cycle. So when the economy is doing badly, people tend to quit their jobs less for understandable reasons. They're nervous about taking a risk and there aren't as many jobs to go to. And when the economy is doing really well, then rates of quitting tend to go up. And also, as we came out of that pandemic, there was suddenly a real kind of increase in demand because there'd been a lot of pent-up demand. And so suddenly the economy was running very hot. And so employers were suddenly massively on the back foot. They couldn't really get enough labor to fill all of their jobs. And so that meant that employees had a much stronger bargaining hand than they've had in, I would say, what, at least 10, 15 years, definitely since before the great financial crisis of 2008. Employers were kind of coming up with all sorts of random perks. So, you know, there was a esteemed law firm that started to say that you could bring your dog to the office if you wanted to. There was free food on offer. There was free coffees. The Financial Times, where I work, started offering free coffee to everyone who would, you know, deign to come back into the office after the lockdowns were over. So there was definitely a moment in which particularly white-collar workers were doing quite well.
5: I can't imagine that many dogs in one office would necessarily turn out that well.
7: I can't imagine it either.
5: Well, whilst Anthony was having his epiphany moment in that year, 2020, you were speaking to people about how their work lives were changing. And did what they tell you square with the experience that Anthony's describing?
7: Yeah, definitely. So one of the people that I remember interviewing during those really difficult couple of years was a truck driver called Dominic Harris, who was under extreme amounts of stress. So truck drivers, as I'm sure you remember, were classified as key workers. So while a lot of white-collar workers were sort of sheltering at home and keeping safe from the virus as much as they could, truck drivers had to keep going to work. And not only that, but we needed more truck drivers than ever because everyone was ordering stuff online, right? And so there was a huge increase in demand for truckers. There weren't enough people to do that job.
13: From the moment the invisible enemy landed on our shores, America's 3.5 million truckers have never wavered at all. And they've never, ever let us down.
7: There's been kind of chronic shortages of truck drivers for many years, but it really came to a head.
14: Yeah, we don't roll, y'all don't eat. No toilet paper, no nothing on the shelves, you know, so we got to keep going.
15: Trucker Pierre Exontis now heading to New Jersey with 39,000 pounds of avocados.
16: What's going on right now is very scary. But, you know, people have to eat.
15: Exontis, like many other long-distance drivers, going the extra mile to make sure store shelves get restocked.
7: So Dominic's a British guy who lives in the southeast of England, and he was driving extremely long hours. Sometimes he said he would have to get up at like 2 o'clock in the morning in order to get to the start of his first shift, which would be 3:30 a.m. in the morning. One of his jobs was delivering canisters of fuel to people who live in sort of fixed caravan sites, so off-grid, so they really needed this to keep going. And he said that, you know, the roads were so quiet, so it wasn't that there was lots of traffic and stuff like that, but it was just the level of tiredness and also, you know, the worry. And the government at that time, because there was such a shortage of truck drivers, they actually loosened some of the working time regulations to allow truck drivers to work even longer than usual. Mm-hmm. And these guys already work really long hours, so there are restrictions on how many hours you can drive. But that doesn't mean that your shift isn't much longer than that because there's unloading, there's loading, there's waiting around at depots. And so he was regularly out of the house for 13, 14 hours a day. And he said he would come home and he would just collapse straight into bed. He didn't even have the energy to have a takeaway with his missus and all the things that he would usually do on a Friday night.
5: Okay. I mean, that sounds like a slightly nuanced version of the story that Anthony is telling, though, because if Anthony's talking about people who had had enough and wanted a change in their work-life balance, it sounds more like Dominic was so in demand that he just couldn't stop.
7: Well, he couldn't stop until he did stop. So what happened was that one day he was driving, this is just as we were coming out of the pandemic, demand was raging, a customer screamed at him because something had got broken on the back of his truck, and he was driving along the motorway and he suddenly started to feel incredibly dizzy. And he didn't really know which lane he was in anymore. And he managed to kind of pull over and he drove himself to the nearest hospital, which luckily was close by. And it turned out that they said to him, look, you're suffering from exhaustion. This is vertigo brought on by exhaustion. Luckily, he had a week of leave that he had planned. And so he used that week to basically decide, I can't do this anymore. I'm going to leave this job. I'm going to quit truck driving altogether. And I'm going to do something completely different with my life.
5: I mean, the story that you're telling, Anthony, seems to be really about people who want a kind of better work-life balance. But from your research, do people want to work more or do they want to work less?
8: Yeah, so it turns out most people want to work and a reasonable amount. And so there's been a survey run every year since 1972 in the U.S. every 2 years that has asked this question about if you won the lottery, if you came into as much money as you wanted and you never had to work again, would you keep working? And pretty consistently from 72 all the way up to the pandemic, about 70% of Americans said, yes, I would keep working even if I didn't need to financially. And there's been global surveys done that have reflected these same numbers. And so it shows that, yes, the vast majority of people at least report that if they came into a large sum of money and they didn't need to work anymore, they would nonetheless keep working. I will say, so I ask audiences, whether it's students or executives or workers, this question all the time. If you won the lottery, had enough money that you didn't need to work anymore, would you keep working? And usually it is in that 70% range. But one time when I was asking that question, somebody very astutely said, ask us again, but ask us how many of us would keep working at our current job if we won the lottery. And so this maybe gets at your question a little bit. So I asked it again, and I've asked it many, many times since. How many of you would keep working at your current job if you came into a dump truck full of money? And only about 10% of people raised their hands. And when you ask that 10% of people what they do, it's often self-employed. It's often entrepreneurs or individuals who have chosen this path because they're extremely passionate about it. And so it goes to show there is this big gap between our desire to work and the version of work we're currently getting in our current jobs.
5: Okay, well, setting aside the lottery factor, because let's be honest, that's not going to happen to very many of us at all.
8: That's right.
5: We all do know people who say they want to quit their job.
8: Mm-hmm.
5: But when they actually do pass into action on this front, what is it that tends to give them the impetus to do it?
8: Yeah, so it's a bit of a 50-50 situation. So often people quit as the result of a slow increase of dissatisfaction over time. So over a long period of time, our company changes, our job changes, and we change, and we find ourselves slowly drifting apart in our relationship with work. But about another 50% of the time, it's much more sudden, and it's a single event that happens, and it could be in the workplace, outside of the workplace. This could be a major event or something quite small, like a rude comment that makes people think, I got to get out of here. I need to quit this job. And so what we find when we study quitting is about 50% of the time, people can trace it back to this single event that flipped them from sort of being on autopilot in their day-to-day work lives to all of a sudden being a future quitter, or at least seriously thinking about it.
5: Okay. The great resignation, the term that you coined, was during the pandemic, which was, believe it or not, 5 years ago. It feels like it was about 500 years ago. And the world of work has changed immeasurably since then because of AI. How is that making you both reassess the things that you learned during that moment? Sarah?
7: So we are in a very different moment right now. And if you look at the rates at which people are quitting their jobs, I mean, they've completely plummeted. So we've gone from a period of unusually high levels of quitting to a period of unusually low levels of quitting. It's partly about AI, I think. It's partly because people are fearful about the future. You know, we're being told all the time that there's this tsunami of change that's coming and nobody's job is safe. So a lot of people are sort of just hunkering down and hoping to sort of stay where they are. It's also, again, it's just a macroeconomic story. Economies are not doing very well right now. And that means that there aren't that many new job openings. In fact, job openings are very, very low, particularly in the US, but also in other countries. There's just not as much movement in the labor market as usual. And it's very, very different to the period we were just talking about where loads of people changed what they were doing and switched things around. Now I think the mood is really different.
8: Sarah's phrase, hunkering down, is what a lot of people were doing during the pandemic. And I think here we are again in the situation where the future of work is very uncertain, largely due to AI. Geopolitically, there's a lot of turmoil. And so I think there is not the exact same, but there are some similarities between now and during the pandemic, where if you look at Gallup's engagement numbers, the disengagement is very high right now. So you do, I think, have a lot of turnover intentions in the economy right now, but not the really ability or desire to turn those intentions into reality because of how much uncertainty there is about what's coming next.
5: Can you explain what those Gallup numbers actually mean?
8: So the polling, and they do it on a country by country basis and also globally, and look at the percentage of employees who report they are highly engaged, moderately engaged,
5: yes,
8: disengaged. And their latest round of numbers just showed disengagement is as high as it's been since 2020. And again, over the past 5 years, these numbers were slowly, especially during the Great Resignation period, because of these perks benefits that we talked about, these numbers were creeping back up. And now they seem to be going back down.
7: The other way that you can see that shift in the balance of power is all of those perks we talked about, they're going now. You know, nobody is bringing their dog into the office anymore. Employers are really starting to just kind of tighten their grip a bit. So there have been some stories about things like employers saying you have to lock your mobile phone away.
5: Oh, really?
7: Yeah, because it's distracting or it might be a security risk. Other employers in the US are taking away quite a lot of benefits, including, you know, family benefits, parental leave, things like that. So you're really seeing this massive, there's been just a whipsaw in the balance of power between employers and workers.
5: Sarah, you've been talking with people who are worried about what AI might mean for their work. What have they been telling you?
7: Yeah, so I have been going out to meet people in all kinds of different places who are starting to encounter AI and robots in their jobs, everywhere from mines to Amazon warehouses. So I went to see a brand new Amazon warehouse, which has really changed the way the work there is done. So it used to be that you

0: in a very, very big open space in an Amazon warehouse and you walked between all the aisles 10 or 15 miles a day. This brand new warehouse that I went to, it's not like that at all. Basically, there's a big perimeter fence on each floor, and inside the fence are these robots. And the robots, they look a bit like kind of robot vacuum cleaners, and they slide underneath the shelving units and they bring the shelving units to the workers. And the workers now stand in one place, in little gaps along this fence. And the robots bring the shelves to the workers, and a light illuminates which product they should select off that shelf. And then they put it away, and then the next robot will bring the next shelf. And so it's gone from a job that's very sort of physical, that involves a lot of walking around, to a job that is very stationary. And I went to see this warehouse. They let me have a go at this job. I did it, you know, for maybe 5 minutes, and it was fine. It was very easy. I didn't have to make any decisions for myself. But to do that for 10 hours a day would be quite a different thing.
1: When you spoke to people in that warehouse, how did they feel about the fact that their job was changing?
0: I spoke to people who said that basically they felt more like robots themselves, that the pace of the work was more intense because the robots were sort of setting the pace, that it was possibly even more boring than it was before, and also just sort of lonelier. I mean, Amazon would say the quality of this job is better now because it's much less physically arduous. You're not walking around all day. Injury rates are coming down. But it's very repetitive. And yeah, these guys are often migrant workers. They might have only just come to the country a few years ago. So they don't have a lot of good options if we're talking about the ability to quit and do something else with your life.
1: In this tech-heavy work environment, I'm assuming that students that you teach here in London, Anthony, have some feelings about AI and the job market they're about to enter. What are they telling you?
2: So in general, I think they're more optimistic in many ways than a lot of the rest of us are. And so even though we've just seen a round of commencement speeches in the US and elsewhere in the world where whenever the speakers would bring up AI, you know, they were booed. But, you know, my experience with the students is they're fairly responsible consumers of AI, and they're excited about hopefully using AI to make the world of work better. And that doesn't mean they're not concerned about it. They see that, you know, statistics that this is maybe affecting entry-level jobs or early career jobs more than folks later in their career. So they have concerns, but I think they're also seeing like, hey, you know, the way my parents worked or my grandparents worked wasn't the healthiest way of working necessarily. So maybe we can engage with this technology, and then hopefully we can spend our time doing more fulfilling things. And I know this is what Sarah's been looking at for a long time now. So whether they're able to do that, I'm not sure. But this is part of what we talked to them about, is how do we design a future of work that's better for humans?
0: I mean, I think if you're a young person now, you're being told over and over again that AI is taking opportunities away from you. They've also been engaging with it, of course, throughout their education process, for better and for worse. And crucially, I think the thing that a lot of young people

0: very much. And so they're fighting fire with fire. So they're now churning out many more job applications, which means that the employers are more overwhelmed than ever. And it's become a sort of AI arms race in which actually nobody's winning and everyone's really fed up with the process. But that's not to discount what Anthony says. And I think that there clearly is an opportunity to redesign the way entry-level jobs work. So in a lot of professions, whether it's like law or accountancy or even journalism, definitely investment banking, it used to be that the first few years of your job would be pretty dull and pretty intense. You would be doing like staying up late into the night going through legal contracts, or you would be grinding out PowerPoint presentations for your bosses, stuff that actually wasn't really the best use of very talented young people's skills, but it was like, this is the apprenticeship. This is the way you have to do it. Mm-hmm. This is the way everyone has to do it. And you work your way up. Now, of course, AI can do all of that stuff. So the bad scenario would be that employers say, well, we just don't need young people anymore. The better scenario would be they say, well, we still need to hire them because we're going to need the experts of the future, but we need to rethink how we train them and maybe we can give them better, more interesting work faster.
1: Before we wrap up, I want to lean into your respective corners of expertise. So, Anthony, you're known for this expression, the great resignation. Say, for example, I was deeply unhappy in my job and wanted to go, which is not the case. What would be your advice to me for how to get out in the smoothest possible way?
2: Yeah, if you want to get out, I think the first step is pinpointing what's the actual problem here. What is it that you're trying to get away from? And so that you have a really clear sense of that, and then have a really clear sense of what you're giving up and making sure that whatever you're going to next has an upgrade on that, that you're actually moving into a better situation. Because the majority of quitting ends up with some form of regret. And so that's what we're trying to avoid. Really simply, if you're leaving because you feel like you're underpaid, why not speak up about it? I talked to one employee who was leaving because they had to work in the same room as a toxic coworker. They were working in a hospital. Right before they quit, they took a walk around the hospital and they found just an empty room. And they went to their boss and said, can I just move out of my office into that empty room? Because that would make my work life better. And their boss was like, yeah, sure, knock yourself out. And it went from working in this really toxic environment to having my own little office. And so pinpointing the problem and then speaking up. And even if your boss doesn't fix it, says, no, you can't have that office, at least then you quit knowing I asked, I did what I could. And then it's all about engineering a graceful exit. And we could talk for a long time about that. But the goal here is to make sure that if there is an opportunity to boomerang back at some point in the future, which is becoming more and more common, that you set yourself up for that. And when you're quitting, you may think, I'm never coming back to this place. But you'd be surprised how often employees feel that way. And as soon as they're 6 months out, think, actually, I've got some nostalgia. I missed that place. It was a better situation than I thought. How can I engineer a way back in?
1: I want to finish by asking what happened to Dominic after he decided he'd had enough of his driving job and drove his truck to the hospital?
0: Well, while he was having such a stressful time during the pandemic and working so hard, he developed this odd hobby, which was that he used to visit a website called findagrave.com, where people would ask if there was anybody local who could go and visit a graveyard on their behalf and find a relative's grave or an ancestor's grave and take a photo of it. He used to do this just because he actually really loved being in these sort of peaceful green spaces. And it was a little bit like a treasure hunt. It was something fun to do. The epiphany that he had was that actually he could become a grave tender, because when he went and found these graves, often they were really sad and bedraggled. And he thought, God, they would look so much nicer if someone was able to tidy them up. And so during that week that he had after he quit, he built himself a website and he set himself up as a grave tender. And he does that to this day. I went and spent a day with him in a beautiful graveyard in South London. And he loves it. He's so happy. He said that he wished he'd quit and done this 10 years ago, because now his working life is mostly outdoors. It's incredibly peaceful in graveyards. He's very respectful. So even his phone ringtone, he's set it so that it's the sound of church bells. And if anyone rings during the working day, it doesn't disturb the peace. And yeah, he says that it's the best thing he ever did. And so, you know, he didn't really wait for someone to solve his problems for him in the end. He just found his own way through.
1: So he's happily hunkering down in that job?
0: Yeah, I think he would like to do it for the rest of his life, yeah.
1: Anthony Klotz and Sarah O'Connor, thank you so much for joining us. It's been fascinating talking all of this through with you.
2: Thank you, Tristan.
0: Thanks for having us.
1: That was Anthony Klotz of University College.

is London and the author of the book Jolted, Why We Quit, When to Stay and Why It Matters. And Sarah O'Connor from the Financial Times, an author of We Are Not Machines, The Fight for the Future of Work. Thanks to both of them, and thanks to you for tuning in. Our email is always theglobalstory@bbc.com. Cheerio.

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1: Hammurabi handed down just under 300 of these laws, rules like an eye for an eye, witchcraft, and much more.
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0: ABC News, good evening. I'm William Howard Evans. UK Prime Minister Sir Keir Starmer has resigned, paving the way for Britain to have its seventh Prime Minister in just over a decade. Eliza Getzey has more.
1: Sir Keir had faced declining support from his own MPs, stemming from scandals, disastrous local election results and plummeting public popularity.
2: Every decision I've taken has been about putting the country I love first. That is why I will resign as leader of the Labour Party.
1: He says he's stepping down as leader of the governing Labour Party, but will remain caretaker Prime Minister until a successor is chosen. Andy Burnham, who won a special parliamentary election last week, has confirmed he'll run to replace him. Nigel Farage, who leads the anti-immigration party Reform UK, is demanding an election.
0: Australian Prime Minister Anthony Albanese has paid tribute to Sir Keir Starmer following the announcement he will resign. In a statement posted to social media, Mr. Albanese says he considers his UK counterpart a friend and he is thinking of him on what must be a very tough day. The Australian PM says he is grateful for the opportunities the pair has had to work together to strengthen the AUKUS agreement, support Ukraine and protect children from potential social media harm. US Vice President J.D. Vance says progress has been made in talks with Iran, with Tehran agreeing to allow nuclear inspectors into the country. Mr. Vance and Iran's parliamentary speaker, Mohammad Khalibaf, have wrapped up a lengthy round of initial talks aimed at solidifying a permanent end to the war between the countries. He says conversations about the inspections could possibly start as soon as this week.
3: That is a major milestone for the American people and the first step in permanently denuclearizing or permanently ending a nuclear weapons program in Iran. And that's exactly what we wanted to do. That's exactly what we asked to happen. We made a lot of great progress on other nuclear talks.
0: Green Senator Sarah Hanson-Young is calling on the federal government to provide $200 million to protect Australian wildlife against bird flu. Two Australian cases of the H5 strain of bird flu have been confirmed in Western Australia. Federal and state environment ministers are meeting today to discuss management of the disease. The government is already providing financial support, but Senator Hanson-Young says more needs to be done.
4: Right at the top of the agenda should be Murray Watt, as the Federal Environment Minister, putting $200 million on the table to save our wildlife and our native species from this deadly disease.
0: A new report has questioned whether the tax system is favouring older Australians at the expense of younger generations. Twee on Fitzpatrick has the story.
1: The report by the Actuaries Institute has found Australians with the same income can end up with very different outcomes depending on their age after taxes, government spending and benefits are taken into account. It found a 30-year-old earning $100,000 could have a net income around $85,000. While a 71-year-old with the same income could end up with more than $128,000. Researchers say the findings raise questions over whether Australia's tax and welfare system is maintaining a fair balance between generations.
0: Australia has signed its biggest ever defence export deal, with Canada purchasing surveillance radar technology for $2.5 billion. Defence Minister Richard Marles says it's the first international sale of the technology, and Australia and Canada are committed to working together to grow their defence relationship. Canadian Secretary of State for Defence Stephen Furr says the technology will allow his country to further its Arctic domain awareness. Egypt is leading Group G of the FIFA Men's World Cup after securing a comeback victory against New Zealand in Vancouver. Noni Edwards reports.
5: New Zealand were the first to score in the 15th minute before Egypt responded in the second half, eventually defeating the All Whites 3-1. Captain Mo Salah scored his first goal of the tournament.
6: It's a great achievement for all the players. We just have to enjoy today, enjoy tomorrow, then focus in a game after.
5: Uruguay and Cabo Verde played a thrilling 2-2 draw at Miami Stadium. Earlier, Spain thrashed Saudi Arabia 4-0 and Belgium and Iran played a scoreless draw.
0: You're up to date with the very latest. ABC News. Taking a look at the weather now for tomorrow, Tuesday the 23rd of June. A cold front and trough are bringing showers and gusty winds to South Australia, Victoria and Tasmania. Coastal parts of Queensland, New South Wales and southwest Western Australia can expect isolated showers, while high pressure is keeping conditions mostly dry across the rest of the country. Brisbane will be sunny with a top of 22. Sydney mostly fine with some cloud and a top of 18 degrees. Canberra, morning frost and fog, reaching 13. Melbourne, partly cloudy and 16. Hobart, showers easing, 11. Adelaide will be mostly sunny and 15. It'll be sunny and 21 in Perth. And in Darwin, sunny and warm conditions with a top of 32 degrees.
7: You're listening to The Newsroom from the BBC World Service with me, Janat Jalil. For the fourth time in 4 years, a British Prime Minister has announced their resignation while standing at a lectern in front of No. 10 Downing Street. Nearly 2 years after his landslide election victory, Keir Starmer, having repeatedly said that he would not stand down, announced that he would, in fact, be going after all, saying that he accepted that he had lost the trust of the governing Labour Party.
2: Every decision I've taken has been about putting the country I love first. That is why I will resign as leader of the Labour Party. I have spoken to His Majesty the King this morning to inform him of my decision. I will ask the National Executive Committee of the Labour Party to set out a timetable with nominations opening on the 9th of July and completed by the summer recess. In the case of a contest, this will ensure a new leader is in place before Parliament returns in September. I will remain in post as Prime Minister until the contest is complete. And when I leave the biggest job in the country, I shall spend more time on the most important job, being the best husband I can to my fantastic wife, Vic, who has been a rock by my side through good times and bad, and being the best dad I can to my beautiful children, who are my pride and my joy. Thank you very much.
7: The words of the outgoing British Prime Minister Keir Starmer. The favourite to succeed him, Andy Burnham, the former Mayor of Manchester, who's just been re-elected as Member of Parliament, confirmed that he would be running for Prime Minister. And he's been given a boost by another major contender, the former Health Minister, Wes Streeting, who said he would be backing Mr Burnham to take on the top job. This means that Britain could have its seventh Prime Minister in a decade as soon as next month. Well, let's speak now to our political correspondent, Rob Watson. And Rob, 2 years after that resounding election win, why did Mr Starmer feel compelled to go?
8: Well, he felt compelled to go, and he certainly didn't want to go, Janat, that's for sure. He thought that he was doing a good job. He believes that actually what comes next won't necessarily

0: be any better. But essentially, he had lost the support of the governing Labour Party. And if you don't have the numbers in Parliament, you can't really carry on governing. And essentially, he lost that support because he'd become so fantastically unpopular with the public, with the voters. And therefore, Labour MPs thought that he was a threat not just to himself, but to the very existence of their party.
1: Yes, with things like the unforced error of appointing Peter Mandelson as British ambassador to the US. There has been a mixed reaction, however, to Mr. Starmer going, with some supporters feeling he should have been given more time to fulfil his mandate. Let's get a flavour of the public reaction.
2: I think it's just shameful that he was hounded out, really. And I think that the British public is too swayed by the fact that he wasn't a born leader.
3: I'm just so upset. I've been crying in bed because I'm just so upset about it all.
4: Yeah, brilliant news. Fabulous. My family, friends, everyone, speaking to people in the village, we're all really happy that he's gone.
5: We will look back on this in years to come as a real mistake.
6: We need a general election. This country needs a general election.
1: And picking up on that last point, Rob, that is a problem for Mr. Starmer's successor. They won't have the authority of having been elected the way that Mr. Starmer was.
0: True. I'll get to that in a second, Jeanette, but it's fascinating hearing those voices. They just tell you how much sort of emotion, anger and turmoil there is out there amongst the voters. But to get to your question, I mean, it's true that constitutionally there doesn't need to be an election. That's not the way our system works. The next election isn't due until 2029. But of course, it complicates things that Andy Burnham, we presume it'll be Andy Burnham becoming Prime Minister, hasn't himself won a general election. So if you like, instead of hitting the ground running, he's going to be hitting the ground with an uphill battle, as you kind of heard at the end with one of those voices there.
1: And it's looking increasingly likely that it will be Mr. Burnham, because one of his main rivals, Wes Streeting, another former minister, has now backed him.
0: Yeah, so it does look like we're heading more towards a coronation. That would certainly be Mr. Burnham's preference. And there are those in his camp who argue, look, it's bad enough, Jeanette, having to inflict a seventh prime minister on the British people in 10 years. Surely we don't want them to give them a sort of angry internal debate within the Labour Party, as well as a seventh prime minister. So that is the argument for a coronation. I mean, of course, the argument against that is, well, if you're going to have seven prime ministers, maybe you should test him out or her out before inflicting them on the British public. But that's the way it looks like it's heading.
1: Especially because a lot of people say there isn't that much difference between Mr. Burnham and Mr. Starmer, and he will have the same huge challenges that the outgoing Prime Minister faced.
0: Yes, I mean, absolutely, to deal with that, you have to ask yourself, if Britain has had seven Prime Ministers, about to get seven Prime Ministers in 10 years, maybe it faces some pretty huge problems, and we know what they are. It's stagnating economy, concern that nothing works properly in Britain anymore, public services stretched, and this sort of deep sort of social unease, concern about social cohesion and immigration. And absolutely, I mean, there's bound to be vast amounts of scepticism that maybe it's true that Andy Burnham is a sort of more likeable, relatable character than Keir Starmer, much better communicator, much better messenger. But those challenges haven't worked, and they've done for six people already.
1: Rob, thank you. Rob Watson there. Well, much of Western Europe is sweltering under yet another fierce heatwave, with record-breaking temperatures forecast. Sports events in Spain and Germany have been cancelled or postponed. Temperatures are also soaring in Portugal, Italy and the UK, with weather warnings issued. Henna Hundel is a five-time delegate to the UN Climate Change Conferences.
7: Extreme heat is a global problem, but it's also uniquely a European problem. According to the European Environment Agency, Europe is actually the fastest warming continent on the planet. The World Meteorological Organization has told us that over the past 30 years, Europe has seen temperatures rise at a rate more than twice the global average. And we know that last year, in 2025, more than 95% of Europe was hit by above average annual temperatures.
1: In France, alcohol has been banned at festivals, with temperatures expected to go above 40 degrees Celsius in many places. One of those places is Paris, where we can cross over now live to our correspondent Hugh Schofield. Hugh, we're expecting temperatures in the mid-30s here in the UK, but it's going to be even higher in France, where you are.
8: Indeed, records are tumbling, local records tumbling all the time, and will continue to tumble because this is not going to get any better before the middle end of the week. And in the meantime, You know, it's 40, 41, 42. Paris could easily hit 40 tomorrow or Wednesday in parts of central France, Poitiers, Limoges, the west central France. It's already above 40 degrees. So it's intolerable. It's insufferable. It's extremely difficult to live through. But it is becoming a something people have to get used to. It's the second heat wave in a month, and we're only just arriving in summer.
1: And France, like the UK, is not really set up for this kind of weather. We don't have air conditioning units, say, for instance, in the same way that southern European countries do. So how are people coping?
8: Indeed, and it is beginning to enter the debate, this whole issue of the sort of lack of preparation, as the government's critics would put it. Now that's true. Air conditioning is not something which is uniformly there in schools or in hospitals. And there's a big debate now about whether that should be the case, whether it should be the mass rollout of air conditioning, knowing that there are certain people on the environmentalist movement who are opposed to air conditioning because of the damage it does to the environment. But, the real-life consequences of this heat are becoming more and more apparent. And the fact is that even myself, I'm affected because my children can't go to school today. And that applies across the country, schools being shut or parents being told, listen, please don't bring your children to school today because we're faced with temperatures which are just simply intolerable for them. And that's what's happened to where I am now, and it's happened right across the country.
1: And back in 2003, there was a heat wave in which many hundreds of older people in particular died because it was right in the middle of summer when their families had gone away, they were on their own. A big fear that this could happen again, and what has been done to prevent that?
8: Well, that was the famous 2003 heat wave, and yes, 15,000 people died. It was... Back then, something for which the country was totally unprepared. We can see now that it was a kind of precursor of all that's followed. Nowadays, because of the recurrence of similar episodes, maybe not quite as extended as that, but they have become repeated, people are more aware, and there is far more kind of mutual help. Places are made available, cool zones, museums, for example, I'm reading today, have been open in Lyon so people can cool down there. There's far more air conditioning on public transport. I was travelling around at the end of last week when it was extremely hot, expecting to be suffering on public transport. In fact, the public transport, the trains, were among the coolest places there were to be. So there have been an awful lot of improvements, and that massive death toll from back then has not been repeated. Back then, it was something that was completely out of the blue. Now we expect it every year.
1: Hugh, thank you. That was Hugh Schofield in Paris. Let's turn now to Colombia, where 4 years after the country voted in its first left-wing government, it appears it has swung back to the right, according to the initial vote count. A flamboyant millionaire lawyer with no political experience who's been backed by President Trump has apparently narrowly beaten the left-wing candidate who's a close ally of the outgoing president, Gustavo Petro. The right-wing candidate, Abelardo de la Estrella, wearing a Colombia football shirt, celebrated his win with his supporters.
9: This is the night that marks the beginning of a new story for the nation. The night when a new era begins. A change of course, the homeland of miracles.
1: But given the tiny margin of Mr. de la Estrella's victory, less than one percentage point, his left-wing rival, Iván Cepeda, has called on his supporters to remain vigilant as the final votes are counted. Well, with this election in Colombia seemingly part of a shift to the right across Latin America, I got more on the result with our online Latin America editor, Vanessa Buschluter.
10: These are preliminary results, and the counting of those preliminary results is now up to 99.99%. And as you said there in your introduction, the difference between the two candidates is less than one percentage point. That amounts to about 250,000 votes. And this is why the left-wing candidate, Iván Cepeda, wants to wait until the official results are counted, which could take the rest of the week. But he hasn't really outrightly challenge those results, because so far the voting system in Colombia has been very

0: reliable, and the first round showed that there was very little difference between the preliminary and the final results.
1: So let's say that is confirmed. What is Mr. de la Espriella promising to do as president?
0: His main message has been that he'll be an iron fist president. He will really crack down on the armed groups that have been creating so much violence throughout the country. There has been a rise in extortion, a rise in murders. The fear that has spread throughout the country is mainly linked to the rise in this high-profile crime, which, of course, has also had an economic effect, like turning off investors and tourists.
1: And there's already been reaction to this preliminary result from the US.
0: That's right. Of course, de la Espriella had the backing of President Donald Trump, and President Donald Trump wrote on Truth Social that he was very pleased with the result, with the big win, he wrote in capital letters. And Marco Rubio has also, the Secretary of State of the US, has also welcomed the results. And Mr. de la Espriella has also got the praise from other right-wing leaders throughout Latin America.
1: Because does this mark a shift in Colombia? It voted in a left-wing government for the first time 4 years ago, but it's also part of a wider trend across Latin America of right-wing governments coming to power.
0: That's right. And I mean, votes are still being counted in Peru, for example, where there's an even tighter margin between a left-wing and a right-wing candidate. And there, the right-wing candidate has also got a tiny lead. But I think what is really important to note is that de la Espriella is a candidate who represents a new right. There was a traditional right in Colombia, which ruled and governed for many years. That traditional right was really beaten into almost oblivion by de la Espriella. He's charismatic. He models himself on the populist leader of El Salvador, on Nayib Bukele. He promises many of the same things as Nayib Bukele in El Salvador, for example.
1: Like mega prisons.
0: Mega prisons in the jungle. Where the money for those will come from is still to be seen. But that iron fist approach, that very aggressive rhetoric during the campaign, de la Espriella said that he would eviscerate, he would gut the left. He has now tuned down that rhetoric a little bit in his speech when he won, saying he would govern for all Colombians. But during the campaign, he was certainly very gung-ho.
1: Vanessa Pushluta. Now to a grim milestone in the Democratic Republic of Congo. The authorities in the DRC say it now has more than 1,000 confirmed cases of Ebola and more than 250 deaths. The current outbreak was first declared by Congolese officials in mid-May, but it's feared that the virus may have been circulating undetected for weeks or even months before then, making it harder for it to be tackled now. I got this update from our reporter in Kinshasa, Emery Makumeno.
2: Since May the 15th, when this Budibungo strain of Ebola was declared, we've seen the number of infections increase, the number of deaths increase, including the number of health zones. These are the health districts here. They initially started with three. Now we have reached at least 31 health zones infected by this Ebola outbreak. These numbers are likely to increase when they would include the additional numbers on Sunday and today, unfortunately. So we are standing at 1,003, a laboratory tested positive, and then among them you have 254 dead already.
1: But Emery, there is some positive news in the fact that the numbers of those surviving this Ebola outbreak, this strain of the virus, is higher than in previous outbreaks.
2: That number has reached 100 people that have been discharged from the Ebola treatment centers. And what health authorities have been telling us here is that when people report early to the treatment centers, there is a high chance of being cured by this Ebola. What we've seen in the 1 month or so is that the because of the skepticism and the people were not going to the Ebola treatment centers early, they were rather going to traditional medicine or traditional doctors for treating what they believe was poison or mysterious illness. If some even have gone to see pastors, but with the crisis communication that has been happening, they are reporting that more and more people are coming to treatment centers early for being taken care of.
1: There was that case, wasn't there, of a six-year-old girl with Ebola who was taken from a hospital in the north of the country. Do we know what happened there?
2: Well, the six-year-old was found in the Musienene Ebola Treatment Center because finally authorities, after search, they could locate her and her mother. We were told as of Wednesday that when they found her after being adopted from an Ebola treatment center, in about 25 kilometers in a different territory, they were found, and the girl was believed to be in stable conditions, and she was receiving treatment.

0: Glorious piece of football history. It's the 40th anniversary of the famous, or should I say infamous, Hand of God incident when the Argentine footballing legend Diego Maradona punched a ball into the net in the World Cup quarterfinal against England. The goal at Mexico 86 was allowed to stand because none of the match referees had seen the star player using his hand to score. Former England striker Gary Lineker later asked Maradona whether he viewed this as cheating.
1: I don't think it's cheating. I believe it's a craftiness. Maybe we have a lot more of it in South America than in Europe, but it's not cheating.
2: Why did you say about the hand of God?
1: Because God gives us a hand. Because he gave us a hand. Because it is very difficult for it not to be seen by two people. The referee and the linesman. So that's why I said it was the hand of God.
0: And that wasn't the view of England fans at the time, and to this day. Maradona went on to score a beautiful second goal in the match, and in the crowd at Azteca Stadium that day was the BBC's very own Lourdes Heredia, then 17 years old, and she joins us now on the line. So, Lourdes, take us back to that morning, because a friend of your father had called and told you that he'd managed to score some tickets for you and your mother.
3: Yes, I mean, for us, you know, our family was never a football fan, or I had never been in a match in my life. And when they offer us these tickets, we was like, oh, yeah, lucky, because it's so expensive. I mean, much less expensive than now. But, you know, my mom said, let's go. You have to live this experience in the Azteca, which is, for Mexicans, an iconic stadium. You know, so many things happen in that stadium. So, yeah, we were up there, you know. I remember dressing like a party because I was not interested in football. I was thinking, oh my God, I'm going to see all these handsome boys, you know, from all around the world. And I was up there. And when we arrived, it was a massive party. And I think Mexico does know how to, you know, host a World Cup. So that time was not different. In 1986, the party was magnificent. We got seats. The first part of the match, I think I spent my time looking around, you know, doing the hola, the wave, the Mexican wave. Mm. And it was when the hand of God happened. I mean, of course, we didn't know it was going to be that iconic. We didn't know that the name was going to be given as a hand of God. But there was a lot of people kind of, you know, debating, was it a goal? Was it not? And, you know, people said, oh, the referees didn't see it. And, you know, and we were so intense on the debate if it was a goal or not that we really missed the second. It was 4 minutes later when suddenly the stadium get all silence. It was something I never left, you know, lived before. And it was a moment I understood why football was, you know, was so passionate for people. So when he scored the second goal, we could see him traveling from one side to the other. And then it was a goal. Even the English fans were, you know, sharing for that. It was like a massive moment at that time.
0: So, Lourdes, it sounds like that game really left a lasting impression on you.
3: Yes and no. I kind of understood why people love football. I have to say that it was not until my little girl started playing football that I went to another match. But, you know, but I mean, for me, the party, how Mexico behaved as a host, we were so proud of being Mexican, you know, despite all the problems. You know, we were having such a good time and the atmosphere was magical. And of course, later on, when I lived in Argentina and they keep talking about the hand of God, I keep asking, why they don't talk about the second goal? The second goal was magnificent.
0: Yes, in a way, it was a shame it overshadowed that second brilliant goal. Lourdes, thank you very much for sharing your memories of that memorable match with us. Lourdes Heredia there, ending this edition of The Newsroom.
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5: Shipwrecks. Some silent war graves are vanishing.
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5: What would anyone want with these historic wrecks? The answer might lie in one of the rarest materials on Earth. Steel made before the first nuclear

0: nuclear bomb exploded, so it's radiation free, which means these pre-1945 wrecks are a lucrative source of this metal.
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0: I'm Anna Pajaisky, a material scientist. I'll be diving into the murky world of ship scavenging and the race to stop the world's biggest grave robbery.
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3: Coming up on Business Daily from the BBC World Service, you might think that preparing for the worst is a bit paranoid, but more and more people are becoming preppers and buying up emergency supplies.
4: Tin opener, super glue, a glow stick.
3: Whether it's a major power cut, natural disaster or civil unrest, interest in being prepared is on the rise. I'm David Harper and I'll be asking what you need to buy to be ready for anything and where you can get it. That's right after the news.
5: BBC News with Emily Thomas. The British Prime Minister, Keir Starmer, has resigned, ending months of speculation about his future, just 2 years after his landslide election victory. He'll remain as caretaker until a new Labour Party leader is chosen by early September. His main rival, Andy Burnham, has confirmed he'll stand for the party leadership. Another contender, Wes Streeting, now says he'll be supporting Andy Burnham. The right-wing Reform UK party has called for an early general election following Sir Keir's resignation. Its leader, Nigel Farage, says Britain needed real change. But the EU chief, Ursula von der Leyen, praised the British Prime Minister for bolstering European and Ukrainian security. The rightward shift in Latin America

0: defeated his left-wing rival, Ivan Cepeda, by a margin of less than 1 percentage point. Pope Leo says international aid priorities have become badly skewed, with governments more interested in feeding conflict instead of the hungry. Speaking at the World Food Programme headquarters in Rome, Leo complained that humanitarian crises were being overlooked as richer countries focused on national security. José Luis Ábalos, a prominent figure in Spain's Socialist Party and close ally of Prime Minister Pedro Sánchez, has been sentenced to 24 years in prison for corruption. The UN has accused the Burmese military of being responsible for the deaths of more than 700 civilians over a six-month period. This was ahead of April's much-criticised elections. Alan Greenspan, the influential economist who steered US monetary policy during his five terms as chairman of the Federal Reserve, has died, aged 100. World News from the BBC.
1: Hello, I'm David Harper, and today on Business Daily, what would you do if the worst happened?
2: A massive power cut hit Spain and Portugal. The blackout caused chaos, crippling transport systems.
3: Queues soon formed in front of ATMs, as once again cash became the...
4: People are left sitting at home with no food or water and no way of getting information about what to do.
1: In the last few years, we've seen major conflicts in the Middle East and Ukraine, a major power cut in Spain and Portugal, and the COVID pandemic across the world make people feel that bit less secure. Ordinary citizens now see the benefit of keeping a reserve of supplies and tools on hand, and that's given a big boost to some businesses. So has being a prepper now become mainstream? And with some seriously expensive products being sold for doomsday, has it become survival of the richest?
5: Hi there, everyone. Welcome to the Bug Out in Bilf Wells and welcome to the Prepper and Bug Out course. My name's Tom. I'm ex-parachute regiment. I've served for 25 years and I've seen what can actually happen in when things go...
1: Well, where better to find out than in the middle of nowhere? In a forest deep in the middle of Wales, I caught up with Tom Blakey. He's a survival expert and an instructor on the UK's only Bug Out course, a term used by those in the know for surviving out in the open if things have turned bad and you can't stay at home.
5: Certain presentations. Following all this, we'll actually go through a live bug out and then live outdoors overnight in a scenario-based exercise.
1: Just explain to me for a moment the concept of bugging out.
5: Oh, so the whole idea of bugging out is if where you are, whether it's at home or in a workplace or something like that, becomes...

0: Been interest growing in this lately?
1: Absolutely, yeah. As a result of what's happening in this country and around the world, there is definitely an uptake in people wanting to take responsibility for their own safety and for their families as well.
0: Is there anything in particular that has spurred people on to want to do this?
1: I think everyone's got their own kind of take on it. I think, though, with what's happening in Ukraine and now in Iran, is having a really big effect on people's mindset and thinking of, are they safe enough and have they done enough to look after their families?
2: And Tom's courses aren't the only reason you might want to head into this hidden patch of Mid Wales. If you're serious about being ready for anything, you'll want to head to the Bug Out Shop too. They've got everything you need to ride out Armageddon, whatever your budget.
3: I'm Lee Price and owner of the Bug Out Shop, which is a one-stop shop for anything you need for outdoors and survival. My son said to me years ago when I first opened the shop, he said, if there's the end of the world, this is the place I want to come.
0: Now, so tell us a little bit more about the survival and preparedness market. What sort of things do people buy if they're interested in that?
3: With the preparedness side of it, it's mainly water filters, long life food. With survival, it's more like the outdoor survival gear. So that's like the camping equipment and tools. So it's a broad range.
0: We've been looking at how this has come from being a very specialist thing more into the mainstream. Have you seen a change in the sort of people that come here?
3: Obviously, a lot more people are interested in it now. And again, it's a broad range of people. Could be just, you know, someone in a house in the middle of the city to someone in a little bit of a homestead in the countryside.
0: Is it expensive? Do you have to spend a lot of money to be properly prepared?
3: No, you can start from as little as £50-60 up to, you know, a few hundred pounds up to a couple of £1,000.
0: So let me ask you a little bit about what you've got here. These are some water filters.
3: So these are your personal water filters. You can stick in your bag. So if you're going out somewhere, you can, you know, drink from any water course.
0: So you just fill it up and it filters it and you just drink it out the bottle?
3: Yeah, so it's a small bag. You just fill that up, drink it. There's a straw. There's the bottle types. And then you've got the larger filters in, like these. You know, these will do 20,000 litres of clean water.
0: So this almost looks like a petrol can or something.
3: It's a jerry can, but it's got a massive filter in it. So you put your water in, you pump it under pressure, then you can use the water.
0: So dirty water goes in one end, clean water comes out the other. Right, and then this thing, which almost looks like you should be making tea with it.
3: Yeah, well, it is for the home. So a lot of people have these in the houses. So you just put dirty water in there. There's a series of filters inside, all connected in there. And then the clean water trickles through the filters into this container.
0: And then you can just take it out the bottom?
3: Yeah.
2: Now, as Lee said, you don't have to spend a lot of money here. That small personal water filter is less than $20. But the one for the home is more than $215. And the large fuel can type retails at nearly $440. And that's just your water supply. And Tom is keen to stress that the most important thing here is knowledge. One of his courses will set you back around $200. And come to think about it, if he is the expert, what does he carry around with him?
1: So in the very top then, I've got a trauma kit and there's a little handle here. I can literally just drag that out. A pair of trauma shears to expose an injury if it is below clothing. Two tourniquets, an Israeli bandage and some wound clot there. That's helped to stop
0: bleeding.
1: This
0: is not your normal first aid kit.
1: I've got a head torch inside there. I've also got a power bank with different types of cables for different types of electrical things, including my phone. Pair of gloves and a woolly hat. Going further into the pack then, I've got a secondary first aid kit. And then last thing in here is an actual self-contained everyday carry pouch. And this is kind of like a multi-tool. So I've actually got a tin opener there, super glue, pens, pencils, a glow stick, waterproof notepad, some cordage, different types, a light, a lighter, a whistle, a Leatherman multi-tool, a Swiss Army knife, toenail clippers and a pry tool there.
0: So is that the kit within a kit?
1: Yeah, it is, yeah.
2: And that sort of everyday carry is becoming more and more popular. A selection of essentials that you always have with you that can get you out of some scrapes. That's fine for just one person, but what if you have to consider an entire nation? Being a prepper might be a new trend in some parts of the world, but in Sweden, they're way ahead.
4: My name is Michael Frisell. I'm a director general for the Swedish Civil Defence and Resilience Agency. The agency is, if I use the term, the top node in the civil defense, that means that we have a very, very strong mandate. We are the government's tool in order to coordinate and strengthen the civil defense and the total defense.
5: As part of this program, we're looking at the idea of being prepared for a form of disaster, whatever that might be, and how in other parts of the world, this has been seen as a bit of a niche interest until recently. I get the feeling in Sweden, this is something that people have done naturally for a long time?
4: Yeah, you know, our history, our tradition, and also the geography matters, of course. We have

0: been allied in NATO before, it has been necessary to take care of ourselves, and we have been living close to Russia, and we have felt the threat from Russia many, many years back. And that means that we have a more open and clear communication with the citizens and all stakeholders in the society.
1: I've got a copy of the information you've sent out to residents in front of me here, and whereas other countries are talking about the potential for natural disasters and power cuts, you are not holding back, and this is about preparing for war.
0: If we only focus on peacetime crisis, we will never have the capabilities to handle the worst case scenario.
1: What would a typical Swede be expected to have on hand to be prepared?
0: The most important is that you have a preparedness mindset, that you understand you need to take responsibility, you have a responsibility, you need to contribute, and you need to take care by yourself during the first week during a crisis or war. And then, of course, you need some type of equipment, batteries, radio, candles, some water at home, some food, so you can survive, if I use that word, during 1 week without support from the government and the state. You need to contribute to the society's preparedness, and all things you do matters in this case.
1: When you look at the list of what you can buy to be prepared, some of the equipment that you might need, it can run to quite a lot and it can get quite expensive. Is this something that everybody is able to do?
0: No, definitely not. It's important that everybody do something. And then you need to work together with your neighbors, where you're living, in your football club, when you're working at your company or the business you are in. So it's also to work together, but everybody can't buy everything. But if you do something, that matters.
2: Michael Frisell, the Director General of Sweden's Civil Defence and Resilience Agency. You are listening to Business Daily from the BBC World Service. I'm David Harper, and we're looking at the growing popularity of preppers. So if not just individuals, but also organisations and even nations need to be prepared, there's a lot of stuff to stockpile. And where there's a need, there's usually a company willing to sell it.
3: Prepare today for peace of mind tomorrow. Be ready. Be wise.
2: If you've got clean water sorted and some useful gadgets, you'll need food. And the days of emergency rations, consisting of some cans slowly rusting on a shelf, have gone.
4: My name is Kim Burknell. I established ReadyWise in UK about 4 years ago.
1: Tell me, first of all, if you would, a little bit about ReadyWise. What is it you provide? What's the kind of thinking behind the company?
4: To provide everyday preparedness for private homes, institutions, corporates and NGOs. Primarily food products, freeze-dried emergency food meals that can last up to 25 years.
1: So we've got one of these packs in front of us. What have we got here?
4: What you've got in front of you is a 72-hour emergency kit that basically includes breakfast, lunch and dinner for one person for 3 days.
1: And this is a small red waterproof bag all tied up and ready to go?
4: It's a small bag ready to go. But we also see there's a lot of different use cases. So we're not just pushing hardcore prepping. We're also looking into other segments where people can take it on a boat, take it on a camping trip. So there's a lot of different use cases where having long-lasting food makes a lot of sense.
1: I mean, I was going to ask, what sort of people are buying this?
4: It's a very broad range of people, but it has become mainstream. Emergency food has become mainstream.
1: Because a few years ago, we used to think of this as quite a niche product that only a few people with a certain mindset maybe would have a need for.
4: Yeah, and that has changed dramatically. So we see people that are buying it just to have a peace of mind for their families. We also see companies buying it, so as a duty of care. Investment banks, corporates are buying it, keeping it in the basement to provide it for their staff in an emergency situation.
1: What do you think has changed the market? What has made more people aware of this?
4: Well, Europe has traditionally been behind America, probably 10 to 15 years. And what we see now is

0: power cuts in Spain. We see wildfires in Greece. A lot has suddenly happened that we haven't been used to.
1: It's quite convenient having this freeze-dried food, but you do still need a clean water supply to make it work.
0: That's very true, yeah. Some of our partners are selling water filters, so you basically buy a water filter, you can take water from a stream and just add it.
1: How do you see this market expanding? The range of people buying this has changed a lot even in the last few years. Yeah. Is this going to become an everyday thing that everybody has?
0: Yes, absolutely. We already see repeat purchases, but we also see a fast increase in businesses, private consumption and NGOs. And we also see, we have delivered to both UN, private arranged NGOs that are supplying food into Ukraine.
1: So put simply, people are buying this more frequently than every 25 years.
0: Yeah, absolutely. I think that people have seen that the government cannot always support citizens and organizations in a time of crisis. And people are now becoming aware that having a food insurance is not very dissimilar to have a car insurance or a house insurance. It just makes common sense.
1: Now, that could be the answer, but the ReadyWise bag that Kim showed me cost around $120. And if you want a year's supply, well, that would cost you more than $3,000. So you might be thinking, what sort of person would be that committed to prepping?
2: Unfortunately, reality TV in America made the idea of prepping seem like something that only crazy people would do.
1: Kai Furneaux is an Australian survival expert, TV presenter, and believe it or not, former Hollywood stunt performer. And she's explained the ins and outs of being a prepper to the masses.
2: I think as we're seeing more extreme weather events, unsettled politics, people are feeling a little bit more nervous in their everyday life. There is a movement towards, well, you know, why wouldn't I have a bag with all the things that I couldn't do without if my house burnt down? If I end up in a shelter, why wouldn't I have a change of my own underwear and 3 days worth of food so I don't have to rely on other people? So it is becoming more normalized to be just that little bit more prepared. I know in Australia, we look, when summer comes, everybody cleans out the gutters and, you know, trims down the trees, gets rid of the dry stuff around their house. And this is just a little bit of an extension of that. It's just that one step further. Like if somebody came to you, knocked on your door and said, you've got 1 minute to grab everything that's important to you, isn't it far easier to have a little bag of that stuff already ready rather than going, oh my gosh, what is the most important thing to me when I walk out that door?
1: The majority of people that we've spoken to have been men. Is this still a thing that perhaps women don't consider as much as they should?
2: It's interesting because I do think that when it comes to the household, women are considering it far more than men. I find that women tend to be a little bit more nervous about the family future and wanting to be more proactive about it. Whereas, you know, men kind of can sometimes think, well, I'll be all right. We'll just wing it, you know, just heading out without it. But survival, the idea of going into the wilderness and trying to get by, I think does appeal to more men than women. I saw a Dexter cartoon and it seems to suggest at the end of the world, the best thing women could do was run to the nearest man. And at that moment, I was like, right, I have to be the one to prove that women have a spot in the survival space. You know, women are amazing. They're incredible in a crisis. They have a different kind of pain threshold to men. They tend to be looking more at building community in times of emergency. It was always a surprise to me that people thought that women wouldn't be good in those kind of situations.
1: What is it that scares you the most? Is it a natural weather disaster? Is it some kind of conflict? Is it some kind of big crime scenario?
2: I think the scariest animal on the planet is human beings and some interactions you can have. Like if I'm sleeping in the dirt in Africa, I'm never scared. But the idea of something happening to my friends and loved ones is probably the thing that terrifies me the most. And it's honestly one of the reasons I carry the things I carry with me. One of the things I'm trying to do is normalize the idea of being prepared. So normalizing perhaps having a go bag, because I know it sort of moves into the idea of that crazy conspiracy theorist prepper. But I mean, for me, having existed in the survival world so long, the idea of not having a small kit that covers my basic needs should anything go wrong seems to be more scary than thinking about what could go wrong.

0: wrong.
1: So are you now working on your emergency stash, making a plan for unrest? Well, whether you are or not, this is out of the bag now. In the aftermath of the power cut in Spain and Portugal, retailers saw a huge increase in demand for wind-up radios, and that outage only lasted a day. Some estimates say the market for prepping in the US alone will hit $2.46 billion by 2030. And the headlines warning of potential conflict, disaster and unrest around the world are likely to stoke that demand.

0: This edition of Business Daily was presented by me, David Harper, and the producer was Victoria Hastings.
1: This is the BBC World Service. Now, witness history with me, Josephine McDermott. It's 10 years since a Hong Kong bookseller, Lam Wing Kee, who was detained for selling material critical of the political elite, evaded the Chinese government. It's the 21st of June 2016. A slim 61-year-old Cantonese man in a pale blue shirt open at the neck, with thick bullet grey hair and thin silver-rimmed glasses, lights up a cigarette. He doesn't know if he's being watched. He's been released from detention, where he's been interrogated on the Chinese mainland by people calling themselves the Central Special Unit. He's been allowed back to Hong Kong to retrieve a hard drive the Special Unit wants for its investigations. But now he's home, he has to decide. Will he comply?
2: I realised this isn't an ordinary matter. It wasn't just about me now. It was a problem for all Hong Kong people. I thought, why should I hand this data over to you? You want me to betray all these people. I can't do that. I took three puffs of my cigarette before thinking about this again.
1: What he would decide to do took incredible courage. We'll get to that later. How did Lam Wing Kee come to be in this situation? He opened Causeway Bay Books in Hong Kong in 1994, an independent bookshop which you reached via stairs from street level. You could also buy books through mail order. He says it was the Tiananmen Square massacre that made him want to sell political books.
2: What influenced me most was the June 4th incident in 1989 in China. I wondered why the June 4th incident didn't happen in the US, the UK, France or Canada, but in China. The Chinese military opened fire and massacred students. Opening a bookstore was very important for two reasons. First, I could access different books to analyze and judge this event. Second, I could discuss this situation with other friends. What were the reasons? Is it possible that understanding the June 4th incident could change China in the future? This was actually the most important reason for me in opening the bookstore. Back then, Britain was in control. You could read, sell, and write any book. So at that time, there was freedom of expression. They used democratic methods to govern Hong Kong. When the Communist Party came to power, everything was different.

0: D and you go in. After you go in, it closes again. And the first one doesn't reopen. I was standing in the middle. It started to continuously beep. Then two people came over. One was an official from Shenzhen, followed by the highest ranking official at the Shenzhen immigration there. He told me to come out and go to a corner on the left. 31 people surrounded me.
1: He was taken handcuffed and blindfolded by train to the eastern Chinese city of Ningbo, where he was kept in a small room.
0: There was a bed, a place to sleep, a table, a chair, a bathroom, a screen, a very tall window. They sent people 24 hours a day. They took shifts. Even two people watched you when you sleep. When you sleep, they make you stick your hands out. They force you to do that. Do you know why you can't tuck your hands inside? They're afraid you'll kill yourself. They would interrogate me whenever they felt they needed to. At first, it was about 3 or 4 days a week. The worst

0: when they were sent, how many copies, the last names, first names, and the destination addresses. This kind of thing definitely shouldn't be made public, right? Because I help send people books. I keep their data confidential. I was terrified when they showed it to me. I was in shock as how they were able to get hold of it.
1: By the end of December, Mr. Lam's business and the general manager, business manager, co-owner and a shareholder were at the centre of an international story.
2: Since October, one by one, five men who worked at a small bookshop and publisher have disappeared. The topics covered in the bookstore include political corruption, power struggles, even the love affairs of China's top leaders, all of which are banned from being published in mainland China.
1: In January, a crowd of 6,000 people marched to the office of Beijing's representative in Hong Kong.
3: I would say that it's a turning point for suppression of our freedom. Because how can a person in Hong Kong exercising our rights be now, you know, kidnapped to China to be detained for investigation? This is a milestone for suppression.
1: After 8 months in detention, Mr. Lam was released. While the four other men connected to the bookshop had gone silent once they could go, Mr. Lam had other ideas.
0: What did I have to be afraid of? I just believed I haven't done anything wrong.
1: He was going to go public. He contacted Albert Ho, a legislator for the Democratic Party, and he organised a press conference.
0: I went to the restroom and splashed myself with cold water. And then I slowly waited for the meeting to start. I was so tired. I hadn't slept for 2 days. I realized that this wasn't just a bookstore issue anymore. It's a problem for Hong Kong as a whole.
4: Thank you.
1: He sits in front of a dozen microphones, describing what happened to him in detail. At one point, a journalist asks, what do you think would be the effect on Hong Kong's freedoms if you hadn't come out to speak today?
0: It shows there are still people who speak out in Hong Kong. If I didn't speak out, Hong Kong's freedoms of speech and press would suffer in silence. That's something I don't want.
1: After the press conference, China's foreign ministry said Lam Wing-Ki is a Chinese citizen and he has violated China's laws on the mainland. Relevant authorities in China are authorised to handle the case in accordance with the law. Following massive anti-government protests, China imposed a national security law in June 2020, saying it was necessary for stability. Under the law, Albert Ho, who hosted the press conference, was arrested and he remains in custody. Lam Wing-Ki left Hong Kong in 2019, fearing new extradition rules. Now in Taiwan, he reopened Causeway Bay Bookstore with the help of fundraisers. He was speaking to me, Josephine McDermott, for Witness History.
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0: Hello, this is ABC News with David Rollins. Newly elected British Labour MP Andy Burnham has confirmed he'll stand for the party's leadership after Prime Minister Sir Keir Starmer resigned. The BBC's Chris Mason explains how this could play out.
1: The Prime Minister has said that nominations will open for the new Labour leader in a couple of weeks' time, 2 weeks on Thursday on the 9th of July, closing a week later. But the key thing to work out in the coming hours

0: days and weeks is, does Andy Burnham have an overwhelming amount of support which puts off any potential rivals? If that is the case, there could be what's known as a coronation. He could become Prime Minister very, very quickly.
1: Mediators say the first round of negotiations between the Iran and the US have concluded successfully in Switzerland. Eliza Getzey has more.
2: The talks are being mediated by Pakistan and Qatar. Posting on X, Pakistan's Prime Minister Shahbaz Sharif says the discussions were held in a positive and constructive atmosphere and yielded encouraging progress. He says the parties have agreed on a roadmap toward a final deal within 60 days and established a high-level committee to provide political oversight, with further technical talks scheduled this week. Meanwhile, Lebanese President Joseph Aoun has reportedly discussed efforts to halt Israeli military escalation in his country during a call with US Vice President J.D. Vance.
1: The brother of a so-called ISIS bride has told the Melbourne Magistrates Court the terrorist group has ruined his family's lives. Jesse Thompson takes up the story.
3: Khosa Ahmad is seeking bail after she was charged with four slavery-related offences alleged to have taken place after her family travelled to Syria in 2015, allegedly in support of Islamic State. Prosecutors have argued the grandmother will spread extremist ideology if released following her return to Australia last month, but the 54-year-old's lawyer today reiterated that she wanted nothing to do with the terrorist group. Mrs. Ahmad's brother, Abraham Abbas, told the court he had offered to put up a $75,000 surety and could lose his home if the 54-year-old breached any bail conditions in the event that she was granted bail. He told the court nobody in his family supported Islamic State, adding, "They've ruined our lives."
1: Authorities in Western Australia are awaiting more bird flu test results after two confirmed H5N1 cases near Esperance as poultry and bird-related businesses move stock into quarantine. Andrew Chowding has more.
4: The H5 is obviously a bird influenza, and it's already seen some producers take action to try to mitigate any potential spread. Now, in Albany, an egg producer that has about 40,000 chickens has quarantined all his chickens. He had 2,000 more chickens coming in today that he's going to have to put into a separate pen, and he's advised that they're going to remain on lockdown until they're given the all clear, effectively. And further north, closer to Perth, about 700 kilometres away from Esperance, the Ingham's Chicken Company have announced today that they're going into lockdown as well to try to protect all of their chicken production.
1: The ICAC has begun hearings into whether recruitment, procurement and governance processes at the University of Wollongong, south of Sydney, were repeatedly undermined. Kelly Fuller reports.
5: The first witness, Deputy University Secretary Lucinda Wright, acknowledged the former Chief Governance Officer, Alyssa White, reviewed her application and provided questions to help prepare for her interview. The inquiry heard one of those questions was later asked during the interview process. Under repeated questioning from counsel assisting and the commissioner, Ms. Wright declined to say she had gained an advantage over other candidates, but ultimately agreed there may have been a risk she was advantaged if others had not received the same assistance. She also accepted there may have been a risk to the integrity of the recruitment process. The inquiry continues tomorrow.

0: A Gold Coast developer has been hit with a string of charges for allegedly siphoning millions of dollars from funding that was meant for vulnerable care housing. Mark Rigby has the details.
1: David McWilliams appeared in Southport Magistrates Court today facing 13 charges brought by the Commonwealth's Director of Public Prosecutions. The Australian Securities and Investments Commission alleges Mr. McWilliams dishonestly used $10 million of investors' money to buy property, cryptocurrency, a luxury car and make investments of his own. ASIC says the money was supposed to be used for six specialist disability housing projects, none of which were ever completed. ASIC's investigation into Mr. McWilliams and his company has been ongoing since September 2024.

0: Time to look ahead to the capital city weather forecasts for tomorrow, Tuesday the 23rd of June. A sunny day for Brisbane with a pleasant 22 degrees coming up. Mostly sunny and 19 in Sydney. Canberra will get down to zero overnight and eventually struggle to 13 with morning frost and fog. Partly cloudy and 16 in Melbourne tomorrow. Just 12 for Hobart, where there'll be showers easing. 15 and partly cloudy in Adelaide. It was a beautiful day today in Perth, and tomorrow will be similar. 21 and sunny here in the west. 32 and sunny in Darwin.
1: Hello, you're listening to From Our Own Correspondent here on the BBC World Service. I'm Pascal Harter. Welcome to the programme, recorded on Friday, the 19th of June. Coming up, aid agencies in the Democratic Republic of Congo have warned that the Ebola outbreak is now out of control. In Peru, what happens when a polarised electorate is united in its desire for stability? And with the World Cup in full swing, we go to Ghana, where football is so much more than a game. But first, we take you to France, where they've been putting away the chairs and the caterers packing up after the lavish spread put on for the leaders from seven of the world's most powerful countries. For the host, French President Emmanuel Macron, the event looks like a win. First, Donald Trump stayed for the whole thing. Also, the US signed a joint statement pledging unwavering support for Kyiv in the war against Moscow. And a deal was struck between the US and Iran. But how secure are these gains? Once he left, Donald Trump said he would, quote, go right back to dropping bombs right smack in the middle of their head if Iranians did not behave. James Waterhouse was in Evian-les-Bains.
2: International summits take organisation. And this year's G7 gathering was no exception. It first became apparent as we glided through the French countryside on the train from Paris to the French Alps. As a brief sidebar, I've become quite fond of French trains. The chairs are comfy, the air conditioning and Wi-Fi actually work, and the onboard cafe often rustles up a decent croque-monsieur. Lunch choices aside, I browse the PDF document sent to us journalists by this year's G7 host, France. At the top was an address by the soon-to-be-outgoing President Macron, who is evidently in legacy mode. With frequent references to convergence, Mr. Macron is seeking to unite Europe. The official agenda included meetings on economic inequality, cancer treatment, artificial intelligence and online safety for children. The G7 would start, however, with war. Two of them, Russia's invasion of Ukraine and the US-Israeli conflict with Iran. They would be discussed in two different conferences, and any meaningful outcomes again hinged on one guest, Donald Trump. Preparations for the summit went far beyond the online brochure. More than 16,000 police had been deployed. As we waited for a special connecting train 25 miles from the venue, every passenger's ID was checked and luggage searched. A security zone was established where only those with accreditation could roam. On a map, it looked like a small Mediterranean island. It was hypothesised by some observers that this G7 would be defined by the middle powers, the likes of Canada, France, Germany, the UK, and how they would unite against an upended world order and economic coercion by

0: the White House. The framework was there. The scene was set. Was this the moment America's allies said, no more pushing us around? Before the summit even started, it was obvious this was not to be that moment. Donald Trump announced what he called a memorandum of understanding with Iran to end the war he had started with Israel 4 months ago. There wasn't much other detail, other than, at that point at least, it was to be officially signed in Switzerland at the end of the week. The rest of the G7, who had spent the build-up denying it was more of a G6 plus one, suddenly had to shift their focus to try and understand what Iran was willing to give up in relation to its nuclear ambitions and what concessions were being offered in return. The US president was often late to meetings. In one, he left most of the other leaders to make small talk for 20 minutes. In another, there was a hushed silence as Mr. Trump walked in. He broke it by saying, "I'm the boss," which was met with an awkward laugh. Perhaps he was joking, but there is also a geopolitical truth to it. If indeed the war in Iran was over, the other members also had hopes of trying to convince Donald Trump to change his strategy on Ukraine and get tougher with Moscow and force it to negotiate. I spent the last couple of years watching Volodymyr Zelensky, with the encouragement of his European friends, try to nurture some kind of working relationship with the US president. Whilst he did secure an informal chat, he never got the official bilateral format he and his team wanted from the White House. Nevertheless, a joint statement, which therefore included the US, reaffirmed the G7's support for Ukraine and an alleged agreement to produce more ammunition for Kyiv. But I've never heard Donald Trump actually utter those words himself. The more optimistic parts of the media called this an American shift in tone on Ukraine. Maybe it will prove to be. But the rest of the political airtime in Evian was consumed by the war with Iran. The so-called memorandum was suddenly confirmed by Washington, and in it were several American concessions, like complete sanctions relief on oil and a recovery pot for Iran worth $300 billion. The final day of the summit was one where the media struggled to keep up with the rapid pace of announcements. I mistakenly thought events had wound down for the day once Donald Trump arrived at the Palace of Versailles near Paris for dinner with Emmanuel Macron. Half an hour after I went to bed, a news flash. The US president had signed the peace agreement. There are still fundamental gaping questions on whether that war will reignite or not, whether the Strait of Hormuz will remain free for cargo ships to pass through, and whether America's ally Israel will also honour the deal by pausing hostilities in Lebanon. Even by the standards of Donald Trump, this was a whirlwind of a summit. The only sense of familiarity came from Western middle powers, again spending a G7 trying to charm the US president and indulge his agenda, while occasionally dispensing with their own.
1: James Waterhouse. Next, to the Democratic Republic of Congo, where there are now more than 800 confirmed cases of Ebola. But infections have spread across the border to Uganda, and it's likely that that number does not reflect the true scale of the epidemic. The head of Africa's Centers for Disease Control and Prevention has warned that this could become the worst outbreak of the deadly disease ever. In Ituri province, the epicenter of the outbreak, makeshift health facilities have been attacked by a community frustrated with the grief and suspicious of the international teams that have descended on their land, saying they've come to help. Anne Soy has been to a hospital in Ituri.
2: The streets of Bunia, the capital of Ituri, in the northeast of the Democratic Republic of Congo, are crowded and busy during the day. If you landed here without knowing it was at the heart of one of the largest outbreaks of Ebola ever, you wouldn't be able to tell from driving around. Hundreds of motorbikes buzz around, carrying several people, three and four at a time. The market is noisy, with traders calling out to customers. The schools are open. And even churches are full on Sundays, with mass held multiple times to serve the big population of the city. It's only when you speak to people that you begin to get a sense of the gravity of the devastation Ebola is causing. I buried my father yesterday, Joel Makumbu, a man who appears to be in his 30s, tells me. And I have come back to say goodbye to my mother today. I find him filling his mother's grave with soil at the Bunia Cemetery. Joel says it's the sixth time he's buried a family member in recent weeks. He's also lost three sisters and a brother-in-law, and several other relatives are in hospital. Ebola is real. I have seen it in my family. He's tried.

0: glances in our short conversation. It's a message he appears desperate to get out to a community where some are still in denial and rumors abound. On some occasions, they've fueled tension and even attacks on healthcare workers and treatment facilities. Shortly after the outbreak was officially declared last month, two Ebola treatment centers were set on fire. In Rompara, a 15-minute drive outside Bunia, relatives of a local footballer demanded to take his body away for burial. They could not understand why medics were asking them to wait for safe burial teams, Red Cross volunteers who have been trained to handle the highly infectious bodies. A month on, I visited the hospital. Things are calmer now. Several new wards have been built for patients, and more construction is ongoing in the hospital's grounds. The wards are made of wood, painted cream and blue, with iron sheet roofs. Inside, they're lined with plastic. It's where I meet Mirelle Gahindo, herself a medic and a mother. Her 11-month-old baby developed symptoms of Ebola 3 weeks ago. After receiving treatment for their symptoms, both Mirelle and the baby were feeling much better. But there's no medicine for this particular strain of Ebola, and vaccines are still being developed. I can't wait to leave this place and return to my family, Mirelle tells me, looking strong and defiant. We speak through a glass screen facing a corridor, the designated green zone. That's where visitors can access without the risk of being infected. The ward's door, on the other side, leads to open secured spaces that are part of the red zone, which only patients and medics donning full protective equipment are allowed to access. I have covered 5 outbreaks of Ebola now, in West Africa, Uganda, and the DRC. The glass screens I saw in Bunia are a simple yet significant improvement. Families can now safely visit their loved ones. The patients are humanized, and it helps build the trust of the community in these emergency facilities. A 2-hour drive away in Mungwalu, the other epicenter, I witness a group of medics celebrating the recovery of a patient, only the second in this remote mining town. The doctors tell me that the recovery will help dispel rumors that people only die in this treatment center. That's why they sing and dance as they escort the recovered patient out. A facility here was also burned down earlier in this outbreak. But even as more and more people come to understand the cause of the outbreak and accept the message of prevention, insecurity remains a major challenge. Dozens of armed groups are active across the mineral-rich east of the DR Congo. A medical mission to Butembo in North Kivu was cancelled while I was in neighboring Ituri province because of security concerns. Days later, we heard reports that a child who had tested positive for Ebola and their mother were forcefully removed by armed men from a hospital in the town. Medics put out a desperate call to return the child for care and to prevent the spread of the disease. And after 2 days, she was safely brought back to hospital. This outbreak can only be brought under control if response teams are able to trace every case and offer care to full recovery. And if they don't, the predictions that this could be the worst outbreak of Ebola ever move ever closer to becoming a reality.
1: Anne Soy. You're listening to From Our Own Correspondent here on the BBC World Service. I'm Pascal Harter. Peru knows political instability. The Latin American country has raced through 8 presidents in the past decade, and voters there are trying to elect their 9th. But the electorate is pretty evenly split between 2 visions of their future. On the left is Roberto Sanchez, and on the right, Keiko Fujimori, daughter of a former president convicted of human rights abuses. But after a second round, it's still undecided, a symptom of a population divided over how to deal with rising crime and inequality. Ione Wells has been in Lima.
2: For residents living on the slopes of Lima's San Juan de Lurigancho suburb, daily life can very literally feel like an uphill battle. It is Peru's most populous district, home to more than 1 million people, and more than half of them are estimated to live in informal settlements. These tapestries of colourful favela-like houses, some missing windows or complete roofs, cling haphazardly to the dusty mountains. Homes are sprawled on top of each other in a labyrinthine maze of narrow, steep staircases, with the poorest families living the highest up. I made the climb up its steep staircases a couple of weeks ago to meet with locals ahead of the country's presidential election. It was a day when the right-wing candidate, Keiko Fujimori, was visiting for breakfast, and crowds of supporters had gathered to try to get a selfie with her. Fujimori is one of the most recognisable faces in Peruvian politics, not just because this was her fourth time running for the top job, but also because her late father, Alberto, was a former president. He was later jailed for corruption and human rights violations during his time in power. But where his critics saw authoritarianism, his supporters remember a man who took an iron fist to violent insurgencies and invested heavily in social programs for the country's poorest to mitigate his neoliberal reforms. This legacy that his daughter has lent into is one that resonates in a region where poverty is stark and at a time when violent crime has soared in Peru. Some presidents don't remember our hillside, the needs people have, but her father travelled around, walking through the mud, and he fought and caught terrorists, one woman told me. She told me about the increasing number of bus drivers and workers who have been extorted by violent criminals in the last few years, saying it wasn't right that her community goes out to work not knowing if they'll come back alive. I met one bus driver, Tonio, who knows what that's like. At a bus depot in the same district, he pulls up his T-shirt and trouser leg to show me two deep, fleshy scars where he'd been shot. His bus company had been threatened by a gang demanding the equivalent of about $15,000, or their drivers would be killed. If he had the money, Tonio told me, he'd leave the country. But in the meantime, he wants a president who will tackle crime with a strong hand. Insecurity was undoubtedly a top issue for voters in Peru. But while some were supportive of her tough stance, that does not mean everyone was drawn to Fujimori's pledge to declare a war on criminals. The election result, which is still under review, was so tight that there was less than 1% between Fujimori and her left-wing challenger, Roberto Sanchez. Many voters told me their final choice was a case of picking the least bad option. A week after the election, I found myself making a very different kind of ascent. This time not through the crowded neighbourhoods of San Juan de Lurigancho, but up a 3,500-metre canyon in the south of the country, known for its dramatic, volcanic Andean landscapes. Sanchez enjoyed much greater support in such bucolic areas, while Fujimori dominated along the coast, in Lima and the Amazon. As I stumbled periodically among small kiosks and villages, I heard commentary of the election, still resultless, playing out through the crackle of AM radios. As locals clustered around them to hear the latest poll counts drop, the conversation I overheard repeatedly, in worried, hushed tones, was, "Is Keiko really going to win?" Her critics can't, or don't want to, believe that someone from a family they say has done so much damage to our country could finally be elected. From her father's forced sterilization program that disproportionately targeted rural and indigenous communities, to her own party and other conservative coalitions, dominating Congress, and at times frustrating multiple presidents' agendas. While some of the Sanchez supporters I spoke to actively valued his plans to increase state spending, review mining contracts, and give the state a bigger role in Peru's rich natural resources, once again I heard how, for many, their vote was as much against Fujimori as it was for Sanchez. Whether in the crowded urban suburbs of Lima or the high-altitude deserts of Peru's mountainous regions, one thing that unites Peruvians is a desperate desire to end shared problems: inequality, rising crime, and corruption. The problem is, many fear to tackle such problems. A degree of political stability and continuity is needed, something the country has not had for years. Peru has had 8 presidents in the last decade alone, and its 9th is still unknown. Once it is, the question is, can they last?
1: Ione Wells. The biggest World Cup in history is underway, and we've already seen surprises and upsets. Cape Verde held firm against Spain with a historic draw. Curaçao scored against Germany, and Panama was narrowly denied its first World Cup point by Ghana. Now the African country is preparing to face one of the favourites, England. In Jamestown, a historic district of the capital, Accra, young Ghanaians are consumed by their love of the game. Sarah Wheeler met with fans preparing for heartache, but not without reason to hope.
3: We have Ghanaian

0: players in your Premier League learning England's defensive secrets, and that's a big advantage for us. We are going to destroy you. My friend Ricky stopped to talk to a woman he called Auntie, who was presiding over a barrel of smoking fish. Jamestown Beach stretched out to the west, spiked with the masts of fishing boats, and beyond, the Atlantic Ocean dissolved into an iridescent horizon. On Tuesday, Ghana takes on England at American football's Foxborough Stadium in Boston, both teams' second World Cup match in the group stage. Emotions run high in Jamestown, among the oldest districts of the Ghanaian capital, Accra, as well as the most football-crazy. Ricky, like the majority in those parts, is Ga, an ethnic group that overall represents about 7% of Ghana's 35 million people. As we walked on, he ran through the list of proud Ga players who've kicked a football for their country. Meanwhile, the sun shone. Young boys with containers waited in an orderly queue to buy water dispensed from a privately owned polyethylene tank. Besides piles of tyres and tarpaulin tents, a jumble of old humpback televisions awaited dismemberment. On the red earth of public land, goalposts and a net posed a serious risk to the windows of the two-storey Bible Society of Ghana. All through the mazy lanes, murals of footballing greats smiled from walls between clapboard houses, and across the stone floors of the courtyards, washing lines flapped with the tiny shirts of aspiring black stars. The national team takes its name from the star in the centre of the Ghanaian flag. Everyone in Jamestown was keen to tell me that the Black Stars have won the Africa Cup of Nations, AFCON, four times. Their last victory was 44 years ago. It wasn't necessary to mention that. European traders introduced football to what they called West Africa's Gold Coast at the end of the 19th century. It quickly gained traction. Arthur Wharton, Britain's first professional black footballer, was born in Jamestown in 1865 and went on to play in goal for the likes of Sheffield United and Rotherham Town. A statue of Wharton leaping to palm away a ball stands at St George's Park, England's national training ground. "We take football seriously," Ricky said, as we strolled towards the red and white striped Jamestown lighthouse. He pointed out photos of current players that fans had torn from newspapers and pasted on the walls under the murals. The sport can even feature at funerals. The Ga enjoy a tradition of fantasy coffins. I had just seen one being made for a former seamstress with a sculpted sewing machine on top. Families of departed fans regularly commission football boot-shaped coffins. I recognised, amid these collective hopes and sorrows in Jamestown, football's ability to foster community spirit. Growing up in Bristol in the 1960s, my dad used to push me under the turnstiles at Ashton Gate, the city ground. Mother's tribe supported the Gas, also known as Bristol Rovers. They played then next to the Eastfield Gasworks, where many of my family worked. Ghana's disastrous exit from the 2010 World Cup seared itself into the national consciousness. Deep into extra time, a goal-line handball by Uruguay's Luis Suarez stopped a potential match-winner. In the last-minute penalty, Ghana hit the crossbar, and Uruguay went on to win the final shootout, sending the Black Stars home. Last time round, in 2022, Ghana went out at the group stage. But expectations are high for North America this year, especially after Caleb Yerenki fired in a 94th-minute winner in Toronto on Wednesday to secure a dramatic first-match victory over Panama. This weekend, almost everyone, it seems, is busy decking out chop bars and open spaces to turn Jamestown into what Ricky called a vast, open-air arena ready for kick-off against the Three Lions at 8 p.m. Tuesday, Ghana time. As one fan said, "My fellow Ghanaians, tighten your seatbelts, grab your headache balm, and prepare for 90 minutes of unnecessary stress. In Ghana, football is not just a game. It's who we are."
1: Sarah Wheeler. That's all for this programme. Thank you for listening. I'm Pascal Harter. The producer was Ellie House. And we'll be back next weekend with more stories of the real lives behind the global headlines. So do join us then, here on the BBC World Service.
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7: What does trauma do to us over time? How resilient can we really be in the aftermath of disturbing experiences? And can talking about it change the course of your life? I'm Dashiani Navanayagam, and today on The Conversation from the BBC World Service, two leading psychiatrists join us from very different worlds. Rwanda, where communities are still living with the legacy of genocide, and the UK's high security psychiatric care system, all after the latest BBC News.
8: BBC News with Emily Thomas. Labour's newest MP has confirmed he will run to take over as Prime Minister of Britain from Keir Starmer, who's quitting after two troubled years. Andy Burnham, the former Mayor of Manchester, was only elected to Parliament on Thursday, but has long been touted by the party as a possible successor. The populist Reform UK party has called for an early general election following Sir Keir's resignation. Right-wing leaders across Latin America have welcomed the projected victory of Abelardo de la Espriella in the Colombian presidential runoff. He's promised to pursue social and economic policies that have already been adopted by many in the region. Alan Greenspan, the influential economist who steered US monetary policy during his five terms as chairman of the Federal Reserve, has died, aged 100. Alongside his achievements, he was also criticised for decisions that created conditions for the 2008 global financial crisis. Pope Leo says aid priorities have become badly skewed, with governments more interested in feeding conflict instead of the hungry. Leo complained that humanitarian crises were being overlooked as richer countries focused on national security. A Kenyan High Court judge has found the government in contempt of court for ignoring an order to stop building an Ebola isolation unit for US citizens. Nairobi had agreed a deal with the US for the 50-bed quarantine and treatment unit. The former Kenyan Justice Minister and lawyer Martha Karua has been blocked from entering Uganda. She's part of the legal team representing the detained Ugandan opposition leader Kizza Besigye. Ms. Karua was detained and deported from Tanzania last year. And meteorologists in France say 19 local weather records have been broken so far on Monday. World News from the BBC.
7: Hello, I'm Dashiani Navanayagam, and welcome to The Conversation from the BBC World Service, the programme that amplifies women's voices, taking us around the globe to hear the shared experiences and insights of women whose work is shaping the world we live in. Now, before we start, I want to warn listeners that this programme contains content that some may find distressing. Traumatic events can leave an enduring psychological impact, but the extent of this can vary vastly from person to person, as can the path to recovery. So my guests today are two female psychologists working in very different circumstances within mental health and trauma care. Jane Abatoni-Gatetti heads the Rwanda Organisation of Trauma Counsellors and has over 25 years' experience supporting mental health recovery in a nation rebuilding in the aftermath of war and genocide. And Dr. Gwen Adshead is one of Britain's leading forensic psychiatrists with 30 years' experience working in trauma-informed care, including in prisons and some of London's first trauma clinics. Her latest book is called Unspeakable, Stories of Survival and Transformation After Trauma. Jane and Gwen, a very warm welcome to The Conversation. Hello.
9: Hello.
8: Hello.
9: Thank you.
7: Now, trauma is a word that we often use when we talk about healing and counselling, but I guess it can convey so many different things to different people. Gwen, how would you describe what trauma means?
9: Well, as I'm sure is very well known, the word trauma means a wound. And when we talk about traumatic experiences, we're really talking about the kind of experiences that are intensely distressing or horrifying. And that's the original understanding of the word in terms of psychological trauma. But I guess that traumatic experiences have also been extended to include a number of things that are distressing. And I think one of the challenges for us working in the trauma field is that there are lots of different kinds of traumatic experience, and they really differ in very important ways, for example, whether they've been in childhood or adulthood. But I think if I had to define what I think of as being traumatic, I think traumatic experiences are those that change your identity and are also very difficult to speak about.
7: Jane, how would you describe trauma?
10: My colleague described it well, but I would say it's a normal reaction to an abnormal event, meaning that when something abnormal or beyond human capacity happens to someone, then there are different reactions which are abnormal due to the event that happened to her or him. Then that means those reactions are symptoms of trauma experiences.
7: Gwen, do people react to traumatic events in the same way?
9: Well, in my experience, no, they don't. And I think one of the most remarkable things about traumatic experiences is that people can have the same experience and often react in very different ways. Although I'm very conscious as we're talking and listening to Jane speaking and thinking about the kinds of traumatic experience that are beyond, outside the realm of usual human experience, like in Rwanda, which we'll hear about, but also other war-torn countries, there are some experiences where there is a big community reaction, which is very similar between people, and where, as Jane says, it's kind of almost common, if not normal, but given what's been happening. Whereas I think there are other kinds of traumatic experience where there can be really a range of experiences. And for example, in the book I've just published with Eileen called Unspeakable, we give an example of three people who survive a transport disaster, a helicopter accident. And although they all have the same experience, they all have very different psychological responses afterwards.
7: That's very interesting. And you mentioned there that when a traumatic event happens across a society, there can be a collective response. So let's just talk about Rwanda, because the Rwandan genocide happened in 1994, where 800,000 people were slaughtered in 100 days. Now, Jane, in the aftermath, there was a lot of rebuilding to do. But when did it become clear that the psychological damage would also need to be addressed?
10: After genocide, there were emergency periods where people were intervening in many things. There were displaced people. There were people who were coming from different parts of the world. Hospitals were destroyed, schools, roads, everything. So it was like from the ashes. And of course, the government, they were doing a lot of things to try and rehabilitate the country. But through that, they came to know there was something special that has to be addressed. So one of the NGOs that was working with the construction of Rwanda during 1995 found there was a lot of PTSD, the post-traumatic stress disorder, and they found it was really high, specifically among the women. By then, many women were widows, and they were the ones who were many in the country because men were killed, most of the men. Mm-hmm. But also others had fled the country. Research found that almost 80% of the women were having that PTSD. Before, it was taken as a mental health issue, like psychosis. Those who could get flashbacks, who could get crisis and start shouting and start saying they are having dreams on this and that, they would just be taken to the psychiatric hospital for medication. Others, of course, would go to church and they start praying for them. So nobody knew what was happening exactly. they couldn't connect that it is a traumatic reaction. So they would think it is maybe the spirits are coming back of someone who died, or maybe it is a psychiatric case. But with time and with research and the government putting on more efforts, now there is a policy on mental health. There are many intervention lines and there are many people who have been trained. It's getting to be known now, though there is still a lot of stigma around that issue of trauma and mental health. Yeah.
7: You said there, Jane, that 80% of those suffering from trauma after the genocide were women. Gwen, in your years of experience, have you seen men and women react differently to trauma?
9: It is true that PTSD is said to be somewhat commoner in women, but I do have a concern that sometimes we don't look for it so much in men. But the other thing is that in a country like the UK, after traumatic events, by far the commonest kinds of psychological problem are to do with depression, anxiety, and addictions. Not that many people get PTSD, and both men and women can suffer equally with post-traumatic mood disorders, post-traumatic addictions. So I would say they're probably, you know, reasonably similar in many ways. But I wonder whether we sometimes don't appreciate that men may be suffering with PTSD because the symptoms that they describe are often to do with anger outbursts and irritability, which isn't often understood as PTSD symptoms.
7: Jane, in your experience, do men present their trauma differently to women?
10: They do present their trauma differently because of our culture, maybe. Because of our culture, men are not allowed, you know, to show, to express their feelings, their emotions, their crying or complaining. But when they come, most women experience the rape. That is different from men, definitely. But if it is loss, mostly the effects are the same. And the presentation is grief, is anger, is anxiety, is depression and all that.
7: How do you help them if there is a reluctance to express themselves honestly and also a reluctance to seek help?
10: We have started from zero, as I said. Nobody knew about trauma in 1994. But we knew about mental health and we used to take people for psychiatry. So to make sure that people understand, we started awareness raising in church, in schools, everywhere. Even now, it is still ongoing, especially telling people about stigma, about men coming for counseling and all that. But also when they come, those who are strong enough to come, they are helped the same as women. It is a session of counseling where they come, even individual. We have groups for men. We have groups for women. We have family therapy, school mentorship and counseling. So all those involves men, but also women. If you have groups, for example, you can't meet them unless they are couples, maybe. But you have men alone in their own session.
7: Gwen, you were nodding away there.
9: Yes, I was really resonating with what Jane was saying. And I think it's really remarkable, isn't it, that we often talk about socio-cultural differences between places and yet how many things we have in common, even though apparently our cultures are different. Because, of course, we have exactly the same problem in this country still, that more women than men consult mental health services, more women than men are likely to seek out therapy. But just as Jane is saying, that has been changing over the last 30 years, which is great. I was also nodding because when I went to work in a trauma clinic in the early 90s, although we knew about PTSD, in theory, we didn't know a lot about how best to treat it. And one of the great things that's happened over the last 30 years, I think, has been increasing understanding of the different presentations that people have after trauma and the different ways that we can approach treating it, either individually, but especially the power of groups, that group work can be incredibly helpful for people who've survived trauma because it helps to decrease the kind of social isolation that is such a terrible problem sometimes and holds back people's recovery.
7: You're listening to The Conversation from the BBC World Service. I'm Dashiani Navanayagam, and on the programme today, psychiatrists in Rwanda and the UK discuss the impact of traumatic events and how they help people survive and thrive after damaging experiences. Jane, as well as offering different types of counselling sessions, your organisation also trains

0: psychosocial workers to work within local communities. Tell us what that involves.
1: They are community-based people, persons of integrity who are selected within their schools or communities. They are selected by their own community, and then they know how to read and write, of course. Then they come and train for 3 months and then have practice. Also, under supervision of our trainers, they start working within the community. So they are community-based. That was a way of trying to bring nearer the services of mental health to the communities. So whichever community, maybe school or what, we select people, we train them, then we keep supervising them and refreshing them on different approaches.
0: Does this service differ to the type of service you would get in a hospital or a specialist setting, say?
1: Definitely, definitely, yeah. They're providing basic counselling skills and referral. So they refer to counsellors or to the hospitals for further check-up and further support with psychologists at the community level.
0: Mm.
1: They can provide that basic counselling skills.
0: Gwen, you've worked in several different settings. How do you know what form of treatment or therapy will work best for someone?
2: Well, I think you can only know when you talk to them. So you have to start by exploring with this person what is it that they're struggling with now. And one of the biggest problems, I think, is making assumptions about what survivors of trauma need or want. It's a big mistake to assume that we know. And sometimes what people need is just the space where they can talk about where they want to be, what they want to do with their lives going forward. And that in itself may take time. So I think what we're really interested in offering to people is first a space where people can articulate what they think they need. Then you can look into different kinds of intervention to address what they need.
0: How important is talking as a form of therapy and helping someone to heal?
2: I think the evidence base suggests that talking is important because so much of the distressing response to traumatic events is the kind of silencing effect. So people find themselves struggling with psychological pain, which they then can't articulate. But if you can't articulate it, it becomes very difficult to process it. And the other reason why we're interested in helping people develop a kind of narrative or story of what they've been through and where they want to go next is because a lot of people experience psychological distress in their bodies. And if they can articulate it more in words, then it may trouble them less physically. So I think we have good reason to think that language-based therapies are really helpful. But sometimes people need to start with breath and body work just to get comfortable with themselves. And that's what I mean by my emphasis on starting from where the person is and what it is that they're seeking and not assuming that you know.
0: When it comes to extreme trauma, what helps a person feel safe? Jane, perhaps you could answer this one.
1: So it depends on how the person presents themselves. Is it anger? Then what technique of anger would you use for that person? If it is maybe crying a lot, you just leave them even to cry. You don't need to talk. You leave them to cry until they keep quiet and they cope with the situation. During our commemoration every year, we have cases where there is extreme reactions of trauma. People react like it's happening even now. They can run away, they cry a lot. It is even contagious, even in schools, it used to be contagious. When one student would cry, the whole school would cry.
0: Mm.
1: So those things you normally have to just calm down. There is no need to talk a lot. You don't need them to talk then because they're in another world or almost not in themselves. So it is a time to calm down the situation without making them talk a lot.
0: So the talking is very much secondary. It's regulating their nervous system.
1: It depends on cases, yeah.
0: Gwen, did you have anything to add to that?
2: Well, I was just thinking how interesting it was

0: And I was very struck by what Jane said about how contagious it can be. And I absolutely support what Jane says, is that when people are highly agitated and dysregulated, they absolutely need to be grounded in present moment reality. And a therapist has a real job, I think, to convey that sense of safety. You were asking about safety. And also validating the fact that people are frightened, validating people's anger, validating people's lack of trust. So what Jane says is right, that if people are very disturbed, you have to kind of help them get kind of safe in their minds. And I also think that it's important to talk about the non-verbal measures that people use. I'm just thinking about arts, the arts therapies in particular, movement kind of therapies. Again, depending a little bit on what the problem that someone is really facing, what the traumatic experience that they're dealing with. Because if it's very body-based, and I'm imagining that in Rwanda there's a lot of body-based trauma, then bodily safety and a sense of bodily peace must be really important to achieve well before you get anywhere near the different kinds of words. When we're talking about language-based therapies, we're not necessarily talking about getting people to describe everything that happened to them in enormous detail. I think what we're saying is we're helping people just put their own current experience into words. So again, we're grounding them in reality, in the present moment, and what's possible, as opposed to the past, which is no longer present.
1: And I suppose the end point is recovery or healing. But what does recovery look like? And to be honest, is that even the right word to use, Gwen?
0: I don't think so. I don't think that when you've been through an experience that has fundamentally changed your identity, that I don't think recovery is possible or nor desirable. That actually all sorts of events change us, and adapting to changes is an important part of how we grow. But sometimes terrible things happen, and we have to adapt to those things too if we want to survive. You know, if you're alive, you survived. But the question is, what is the quality of your survival? What does it cost you to survive? So I think that what I'm more interested in, or beginning to be more interested in, is how to help people and how people discover a new way of being after trauma. What kind of person do they want to be going forward now, given that this terrible thing has happened?
1: Jane, would you agree? How, you know, is there a new way of being in Rwanda, and what does that look like from a psychotherapy point of view?
2: Is exactly what Gwen explained, and I think it's the same. Just that here, recovery is possible because we see people moving on. Maybe in 1994, there was no food for them, there was no clothing, there was no medical, there was no education, there was nothing. No housing, they were sleeping outside, the houses were destroyed. Today, they have houses from the government, they have medical, they have everything. Some people have tried to recover by themselves because we don't reach everyone, but they have really coped and recovered. You heal, but you don't forget, definitely. Any single time, it just comes back. It depends on what support you have and what other issues you may face in the future. And sometimes, yeah, people do, they go back to the traumas.
1: And when we talk about healing and being changed, we often see this from the perspective of the victim. But Gwen, I wondered whether perpetrators also experience psychological trauma from what they've done.
0: Well, there's a literature going back to the 1970s from the Vietnam War, which found that some perpetrators of military atrocities came back and experienced traumatic stress responses because of what they'd done. And there's also been some studies done that have showed that people who've killed when they're mentally ill may develop post-traumatic stress disorder in response to having killed when they've recovered. And we also see people, of course, with traumatic and pathological grief in that context. And for that reason, we set up therapy groups for people who've killed when they were mentally ill in order to help them kind of, again, discover a new way of being now that they've done this terrible thing, which has affected their lives and their.

0: So we have programs by government, by NGOs, like ours, especially in mental health, where we go to prepare the people who are getting out next year, those who have a year or a month to come back to the community, to prepare them to the community. And then we prepare their community also, their families. There is a lot of trauma with them when they come back. First of all, they are coming back to the same hill where they killed. Their neighbors are still the same. Their family, sometimes the family, when they left a woman, maybe she produced another with another man. They sold some property of theirs over 30 years, you can imagine. Mm. Yeah, they have a lot of trauma. Those who can heal, they normally live in harmony with others. Mm. But there are others who just say, maybe I just finished my sentences, so it's all. I don't owe anybody an apology.
1: How do you help someone like that, who believes that they don't need help or they don't want it?
0: They need help. I said they need help. They need the same help like the survivors, definitely. But the killers, they need to know their role as killers, you know? Mm. But because of other things, you know, the guilty, the shame, the what, you find they don't want to say it. They don't want to open up.
1: Mm.
0: So that one itself is a trauma they are living with.
1: I think what's really come across in this conversation is just how immersed both of you are in the work that you do, and actually how much you are having to listen and to take on. And so I just wondered what's been the most important lesson you've learned from the work that you do. Jane, why don't you go first?
0: First of all, trauma exists. Secondly, it can be healed. And thirdly, but there is a need to really people to understand how important the psychological support or the therapy sessions are to their life, even in any simple life experience. In our daily lives, in our living, you need someone to talk to. It is a matter of people agreeing to open up and talk about their issue, however small, instead of keeping it to accumulate, let it out. Yeah.
1: Gwen, what about you?
2: Jane's really said it all already, but I would echo absolutely what she said. First, I think just picking up her last point, that one of the things that's really often disturbing to people after they've survived a traumatic event is that sense of social isolation and disconnection, because they don't feel like themselves anymore, and they can feel disconnected. So as Jane says, it's one of the things that I've learned, it's vital to help people reconnect socially and feel connected to other people. And that's a very important part of discovering a new life after trauma. But the other thing that I think that I've learned, and I really believe is true, that if you've survived a traumatic experience, of course you won't forget it, but it doesn't have to damage you permanently. Yes, you may have scars. Yes, you may have painful memories sometimes, but that doesn't mean that you can't build a new way of being and a new way of relating going forward. Despite some of the worst horrors, there is hope for a life after trauma.
1: Jane and Gwen, thank you so much for this conversation, really. Thank you.
2: Thank you very much for having us.
0: Thank you.
1: My guests today have been the renowned British psychiatrist Gwen Adsid and psychosocial counsellor and nurse Jane Abatoni Gatete in Rwanda. I'm Dashiani Navanayagam, and the conversation from the BBC World Service will be back again next week. Thanks for listening.
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0: Hello, this is ABC News with David Rowlands. British Labour politician Andy Burnham, the man touted as a likely replacement for Prime Minister Sir Keir Starmer, has been sworn in as a Member of Parliament at Westminster following his victory in last week's Makerfield by-election. The former Mayor of Manchester earlier reconfirmed he will stand to replace Sir Keir upon his arrival in London earlier today. Sir Keir says he'll remain caretaker Prime Minister until his Labour Party chooses a new leader, after announcing his resignation earlier in the day. Mr Burnham says he stands by his previously disclosed ambitions.
1: I made my statement, obviously, praising the Prime Minister's dedication, service, and confirmed that I will put myself forward in the process that will soon be underway.
0: After the first round of talks between the US and Iran to map out a final deal to end their war, mediators say the parties have agreed on a mechanism to end the fighting in Lebanon. The BBC's John Donison has more from Jerusalem.
2: I think the truth is that as long as Israeli troops continue to occupy a large part of southern Lebanon, there is every likelihood that the fighting could flare up again. Over the weekend, the Israelis said they have no intention of withdrawing their forces from Lebanon. There's also some pretty worrying opinion polling over the weekend, at least for Prime Minister Benjamin Netanyahu. A poll from the Hebrew University showed that 90% of those polled think that Iran has come out the winner in this conflict. Almost 90% think that Israel's security has been weakened, and Benjamin Netanyahu's own personal polling down almost 11% since March.
0: The Minerals Council and National Farmers Federation are raising concerns about a push to change the diesel tax credit scheme. Currently, the government refunds the fuel excise to businesses that uses their vehicles on private roads, such as miners, farmers, and some tourism operators. There's a growing call from within parts of labour and mining giant Fortescue to cap the rebate at $50 million per company. However, Minerals Council CEO Tanya Constable says any change would hurt several industries.
3: Our message is to make sure that politicians are aware that we want to make sure every Australian knows how important these industries are, and playing around with taxes, adding new taxes on our industries, is going to affect every Australian.
0: The Federal Agriculture Minister has reassured Australians that the nation is well prepared to deal with the deadly strain of avian flu. Brianna Shepherd has more on this story.
4: Testing has confirmed a second bird was infected with the deadly H5 variant of avian influenza after being discovered in WA's Great Southern. Both migratory seabirds found on a stretch of beach in Esperance last week have since died. Australia had been the last remaining continent without the deadly strain, which has the potential to cause mass die-offs in animal populations. Federal Agriculture Minister Julie Collins told Question Time there's no evidence of bird flu in agriculture or poultry systems.
5: Our national biosecurity response arrangements have been enacted.
4: More than 60 dead or unwell birds across WA have been reported to the state's emergency hotline. Samples from several found in the same region have been taken for testing.
0: Police say that bullying may have been a motive for a deadly shooting at a high school in the Philippines. At least three students were killed and seven others injured when two students aged 15 and 14 opened fire at a school in Tacloban City, southeast of Manila. Police said the suspects, both students at the same school, have been taken into custody and turned over to social welfare authorities. Philippine National Police spokesperson Alan Ray Coe says there were 10 victims in total.
6: Three deceased, all minors. Another three were wounded directly because of the shooting. And four others were wounded when they were panicked. Initially, it appears that the motive of the crime is grudge for school bullying.
0: Authorities say at least 14 people, mostly students, have been killed in a fire at an animation training centre in Lucknow City in northern India. The blaze broke out in a building that housed a pet shop and vet's clinic on the lower floors and a study centre and an animation studio above. Prime Minister Narendra Modi's office has sent his condolences

0: To the capital city weather now for the coming day. Brisbane, 22 and sunny. Sydney, mostly sunny and 19. Canberra, 13 with morning frost and fog. A partly cloudy day for Melbourne with a max of 16. Hobart, showers easing, but only getting to 12 degrees on Tuesday. Adelaide will go a wee bit higher, getting to 15 under partly cloudy skies. Bright blue skies for the good folk of Perth, 21 the top for Tuesday. Sunny as well in Darwin and warmer at 32 degrees.
1: Welcome to NewsHour from the BBC World Service, coming to you live from London. I'm Regini Vaidyanathan. Well, it's been a turbulent day in British politics and a turbulent decade. Now the nation's looking to its seventh Prime Minister in 10 years. Well, in Britain's parliamentary system, it's the party which decides its leader and ultimately who is the Prime Minister. And for Keir Starmer, it had become clear that his Labour Party no longer felt that he should govern. So nearly 2 years after winning a landslide, the pressure for him to quit became overwhelming. Just a few hours ago, he announced that he would step down. Well, he says he'll stay on as the British Prime Minister until his successor is in place. His likely replacement is the former Mayor of Greater Manchester, Andy Burnham, who has just been sworn in as a Member of Parliament. Now, that's the step which could unlock his path to number 10.
2: I swear by Almighty God that I will be faithful and bear true allegiance to His Majesty King Charles, his heirs and successors, according to law. So help me God.
1: Huge cheers in the House of Commons for Andy Burnham there, but the end of another era for Keir Starmer. I've been in Downing Street. I'm looking out, of course, at one of the most famous addresses in the world, the Black Door of number 10 Downing Street, on what is a very beautiful, bright, sunny Monday. And it was on this street that a lectern appeared at about 9-ish this morning, just after 9 this morning, and the Prime Minister stepped out and gave one of the most monumental addresses of his political career.
3: The question my party is asking now is whether I am best placed to lead us into the next general election. I have heard the answer of my parliamentary party to that question, and I accept that answer with good grace. Every decision I've taken has been about putting the country I love first. That is why I will resign as leader of the Labour Party. I have spoken to His Majesty the King this morning to inform him of my decision.
1: British politics can be brutal and also personal. In the end, Keir Starmer was pushed out by his own team. And like so many other prime ministers who've stood in Downing Street for these occasions, it's deeply emotional.
3: When I leave the biggest job in the country, I shall spend more time on the most important job, being the best husband I can to my fantastic wife, Vic, who has been a rock by my side through good times and bad, and being the best dad I can to my beautiful children, who are my pride and my joy. Thank you very much.
1: Just days ago, Keir Starmer said he'd fight off any leadership challenge. Now, he'll become the shortest-serving Labour Prime Minister in history. So how did we get here just 2 years after Keir Starmer delivered the Labour Party a massive victory, bringing his party back from years of being stuck in opposition?
4: You campaigned for it, you fought for it, you voted for it, and now it has arrived. Change begins.

0: now.
1: Keir Starmer's faced pressure in recent months for changing his position on policies, upsetting different wings of his party. But his most public criticism came over his decision to appoint Lord Peter Mandelson as the UK's ambassador to Washington, a man who was friends with convicted sex offender Jeffrey Epstein. And for others, it was also much more simple. They felt he lacked charisma and didn't connect with voters. These times of change can be complex. On my way out of Downing Street, I overheard Rob Pittman trying to explain what had just happened to his two young sons. How old are they both?
2: They're 8 and 6.
1: 8 and 6. So how are you explaining this to them? What are their names?
2: This here is Sebastian and this one here is Freddie. I'm just explaining to them that every now and then, you know, when you're a leader, you have to make really hard decisions and you have to think about, you know, the broader sort of making things work for the country.

0: sometimes when you do that, you decide that maybe it's better that you let somebody else have a chance. And that's a good sign of leadership.
1: Sebastian, Freddie, do you understand what's going on?
2: Yeah.
3: The Prime Minister is basically firing himself.
1: From Downing Street to Parliament, where there's a golden hue on the House of Commons on this sunny Monday. The focus now is on who will take over. And there's only one name in the frame so far. The Labour Party appears to be coalescing around the former mayor of Greater Manchester, Andy Burnham, who's returning to Parliament after winning a by-election in the north of England last week. He's seen as someone who can win votes back in the heartlands, where the anti-immigration Reform UK party's gaining ground.
4: We've been on a path for 40 years that simply hasn't worked for people and places in this part of the world. And this now is the change moment.
1: That's Andy Burnham there speaking last week. Well, as we mentioned a short moment ago, he has now been sworn back into Parliament, the MP for Makerfield. And let's discuss what comes next for him by speaking to our political correspondent, Rob Watson, who is also in Westminster for us. It's been a long week for Andy Burnham, hasn't it? If you think that he only just won that by-election at the end of last week, now he's just been sworn in as a Member of Parliament and likely to be, so far, from what we can tell, the next Prime Minister.
5: Yes, Regina, and within just a matter of weeks, I mean, as things stand, he could be Prime Minister on Friday, July the 17th. And of course, he has an absolute mountain to climb. I mean, why do I say that? Because just in rather kind of practical, boring terms, he needs to get a team together, right? I mean, he can't just become Prime Minister with your, you know, with one advisor in tow. So he needs to get a team in place. He needs to get policies together. He needs to figure out how do you form a government without ruffling feathers, upsetting the politics of the governing Labour Party. And then, of course, more significantly than that of all, I guess he needs to find a way. Can he kind of crack the problem that's eluded six predecessors in the last 10 years, which is how on earth do you lift the mood of pessimism and gloom in this country?
1: Indeed. I mean, one thing that is apparent is that he is taking most of the parliamentary party with him, isn't he? And do you think that is one thing that is quite different from when we've seen, whether it's Labour or Conservative leaders, we've gone through quite a few, haven't we, here, is that there's always been an element of division. So how much do you think, from the conversations you've had, is the party really behind Andy Burnham?
5: I think they're behind him. I mean, I think there's an element of sort of panic and hope involved there, Regina, because they were so worried about Keir Starmer's unpopularity, the unpopularity of their party. They genuinely felt as though there was an existential threat to Labour. So in some ways, of course, they are rolling the dice, but they hope that it's more than just a blind gamble. In particular, they hope that Andy Burnham is a better communicator, that he's more easily relatable to than Keir Starmer. But it's a tough road.
1: It is indeed, as we have seen. Rob Watson, thank you for the moment. We will be back with you later in the programme. Well, Andy Burnham is, as we've been discussing, not yet Prime Minister. But as we've been saying, it looks like he is the only name to come forward, which does really clear his path to become the leader of the Labour Party and, of course, the next Prime Minister. Well, I've been speaking to the Labour MP for Southport, Patrick Hurley, and he is the MP for a constituency in the north of England, not too far from Makerfield, where Andy Burnham has just become the MP.
6: You know, it's a bittersweet day. Keir has, you know, he will leave an overwhelmingly positive legacy as both Labour Party leader and as Prime Minister. But of course, the times move on and politics is a brutal business. And I think that what the country needs right now are qualities that maybe Keir hasn't got. He was calm, methodical, diligent and cautious in the last 6 years as in his reign as party leader, and it was precisely what we needed in opposition. I think in government, what we need is urgency, decisive action and speed, and I'm hoping that that's what Andy Burnham's going to give us as the new Prime Minister.
1: What makes you say that?
6: The country's in a bad state. It's been a bad state for many years after the 2008 crash and after the austerity years and with Brexit and COVID and all of the other shocks that we've had to the country. The country has got such overwhelming challenges

0: that what we need is someone who will not just assess those challenges. It's 3 years left of this parliament, and we need to crack on and make sure that the country, that what the people of the country are telling us they want, that we can give it to them.
1: What you outlined in your earlier answer was the challenge from going to leading a party and then moving into governing a nation. And do you think Andy Burnham can make that transition? He's incredibly popular, of course. Yes, he's been an MP. Yes, he was the mayor of Greater Manchester. But of course, running government is quite a different business.
0: Yeah, of course. And nobody quite knows, until they step through the door at number 10 Downing Street, precisely what sort of prime minister they're going to be. There's no apprenticeship you can really take for that role. But what we can point to is the fact that he's got a record of achievements in government. You know, last time he was in government nationally under Gordon Brown, he was Secretary of State for Health and Social Care. And as part of that, he left the NHS with record levels of satisfaction in the public when he left office in 2010. He's been mayor of Greater Manchester for 9 years now. And in that role, he's had a reputation and a profile far exceeding any of the other regional mayors, and a record of success on that local regional basis. I think it points to the fact that he can walk into Downing Street in hopefully a couple of weeks' time with an ability to take that decisive action that the country needs. Take what he's done in Manchester, take what he did in his departmental roles back in 2008, 2009, and say he's now ready for the big job and this is what he's going to do with it.
1: And what if that doesn't work out? Is Labour going to then find another leader? I mean, there are some people, aren't there, Mr. Hurley, who feel that Keir Starmer wasn't really given enough time and he's only been 2 years into the job. There are some who question how many more prime ministers you can have in a short space of time.
0: Yeah, I think that the challenge of running a country in 2026, it's become increasingly difficult. And increasingly difficult, I think, based on the fact that since the 2008 financial crash, we've had long-term economic stagnation in this country. But what I'm hoping is that the decisive action I'm hoping that Andy Burnham will bring to the role will enable GDP growth to get back, maybe not to the pre-2008 trend rate, but certainly to something that approximates that and approximates the fact that we can then have a growing economy that we can spend on improving public services, because that's what governments are for, after all, to make people feel better off, to make people feel prosperous, to repair the damage that previous government has done and to get our public services back on an even keel.
1: That's the Labour MP, Patrick Hurley. And speaking of Labour MPs, well, Andy Burnham, having just been sworn in, is now meeting some of his colleagues. 200 Labour MPs have been greeting Andy Burnham, taking photos with them. Lots of cheers. It's clear he's got support in the Parliamentary Labour Party. Coming up on NewsHour. As he announced his resignation, Britain's Prime Minister Keir Starmer felt he had lots of things to be proud of.
2: Our reputation in the world restored, with Britain once again standing up for decency, respect and the rule of law. Securing trade deals, standing with Ukraine, standing up for our values and rebuilding our relationship with our allies in Europe. Change promised by a Labour government. Change fought for by a Labour government. Change delivered by a Labour government.
1: But the Labour Party was still not happy with him. So where did it go wrong for Keir Starmer? We'll discuss that in more detail in around 15 minutes from now. This is Regini Vaidyanathan with NewsHour, coming to you live from the BBC in London. Now, let's turn to elections in Colombia, where it looks like the South American nation's next president will be the right-wing candidate, Abelardo de la Espriella. The BBC's Ione Wells is in Bogotá and joins us now live. Good to talk to you, Ione. This was a very narrow victory for him. Is there any question over the legitimacy of the vote?
3: That's right. This was an incredibly tight margin. He seems to have won this election by about 1% in the initial count. There is a verification process, although it does seem like it is unlikely to change more at this stage. His left-wing challenge

0: challenger Ivan Cepeda, but also the current left-wing president Gustavo Petro have cast doubt on the results, alleging irregularities, but they haven't provided any evidence for that. And the electoral authority, is worth stressing, in Colombia has historically been very precise, and I think it is unlikely that this result will change now. But I think the fact that it was such a tight margin, and this was an election with the highest turnout since 1994, suggests that there is going to be a huge amount of work to do for Abelardo de la Espriella to essentially have a mandate, really, because the country is so polarized. Not only is Ivan Cepeda contesting these initial results, demanding a full tally, potentially some recounts before he recognizes the results officially, but I think it is worth stressing as well that the public, of course, as a result of these results, is going to be incredibly divided. And I think that may mean we see Espriella trying to tone down some of his previously quite inflammatory rhetoric.
1: Interesting. Let's talk about Espriella, El Tigre, the tiger as he's known. Tell us more about him.
0: He was largely a political outsider. He's not got any political experience. He was a defense lawyer. He's represented some pretty controversial clients in the past, including, for example, Alex Saab, an ally of ousted Venezuelan leader Nicolas Maduro, who's facing money laundering charges in the United States. But he's also a businessman. He's made millions through various different business enterprises. And he is certainly framing himself as essentially a hardline candidate to take an iron fist to the security issues that Colombia has faced for decades, but really that have resurged in the last couple of years. He has modeled himself, I think, quite a lot on people like El Salvador's President Bukele, promising to build mega prisons in the jungle, promising a tough military approach to tackle armed criminal groups and cartels in Colombia. But also he's somebody promising a shrinking of the state, in that sense perhaps aligning himself with other figures in the region like Argentina's right-wing president Javier Milei. I think, as I say, one thing that may be difficult for him, given this tight margin, is to pass some of his agenda, not just his tough security plan, but also that plan to shrink the state dramatically. That, we know, has faced legislative hurdles when it was tried by Javier Milei in Argentina. It's faced at times a public backlash. So I think that is something that is going to be a challenge for him going forward. But nonetheless, him and his supporters, for the time being, are delighted. I was in Barranquilla last night, a city on the coast where thousands of his supporters gathered, all wearing the distinctive yellow Colombian national jersey, which has become somewhat of his de facto uniform.
1: OK, Ione Wells, thank you very much for bringing us the latest on that vote. Now let's take you to France, where the temperature's been soaring. It's been rising so much that the authorities banned alcohol at the Fête de la Musique yesterday. These Parisians had mixed views about that ban.
2: It's true, it's a bit unusual because it's extremely hot. So as soon as it gets a little crowded, we get really hot and it's complicated.
3: I think it's good for people with rather dangerous drinking habits. But of course, the cops should have better things to do than check if someone's got a glass in their hand. So it's pretty stupid, but I think it's mainly a preventative measure.
1: Well, the views of some people about that alcohol ban at the Fête de la Musique. Well, today, Monday, set to be the hottest day yet, with the temperature rising to 43 degrees Celsius. Now, weather forecasters say this extreme weather could end up being as serious as the 2003 heat wave, which claimed nearly 15,000 lives. Well, Pierre-Antoine Denis is a reporter for the BBC News Channel in Nice. So I asked him how hot it was where he is.
4: It's been very hot. I mean, luckily, the region that I'm in, where I'm from, is in the orange warning, orange weather warning. So it's not as bad as it has been in Paris. Some of my friends in the capital or in Bordeaux have had very, very high temperatures overnight, difficulties to sleep, many parts of France, and many papers and the news channels here are all talking about how to handle that heat, what to do, and trying to find solutions. Basically, everyone sort of crunching a straw, are trying to deal with this heat wave. because it is historic in terms of the temperatures and the record of these temperatures, but also because of how early it's coming into the year. We are still in June, and you'd mentioned 2003 there, Regini. This was July, August, so there is a fear that this keeps going and we are in for a very, very, very hot summer.
1: I mean, the question is France prepared for this kind of intense heat?
4: Definitely, there's definitely more to do, and there will be lessons to be drawn from this episode when you're looking at, for instance, the railway provider, SNCF, having to tell people not to travel, having to trying to tell people to work from home if they can, to tell any vulnerable person not to travel, saying actually the railway system in itself is not ready to sustain that sort of heat on a prolonged period with the tracks. So you also have that. You have the questions from parliamentary MPs in France wondering whether we should try to bring some specific holidays for these period of time. So this sort of questioning shows how actually France is not really prepared for this. And when we're seeing the temperatures very high in very busy cities like Paris, for instance, with people living in apartments with very limited capabilities in terms of cooling the place down, it really goes to show that France, as much of Europe, in fact, isn't ready for these temperatures.
1: And are we expecting to see similar alcohol bans at other events? I mean, we heard how people felt about it just then. Not everyone was pleased, were they, Pierre?
4: No, they weren't pleased. And to be fair, I don't think it will be very, very hard to implement. I think what has transpired from last night's events was that the police officers were, yes, patrolling the streets, but making sure that everyone was okay, not to try and police everyone with a bottle of beer in their hands. So it doesn't seem like that ban that was trying to kind of harshly put in place and quite steadily, quite rapidly put in place on Sunday, what didn't really make any headways and didn't really work. So whether this will happen across the festival season over the summer, there will be huge lobbying against that, because obviously it's a huge economy that can be made. And so this such sort of a ban will definitely be met with skepticism and criticism in France for various reasons, I would say. So yes, as we've heard from these people in Paris.
1: That's Pierre-Antoine Denis in Nice for us on that heat wave in France. A reminder, we will have more throughout the programme on our main story, and that is it's a big day in British politics. Prime Minister Keir Starmer has resigned, and his likely successor, Andy Burnham, has just been sworn into the British Parliament as an MP. And we do have lots more analysis on the BBC News website. We're running a live page there, so many of our correspondents have written thoughts about what this means for British politics. Remember, we are now in our seventh Prime Minister in a decade. We'll be discussing that in a bit more detail and looking back at the legacy of Keir Starmer. So do stay with us here on NewsHour.
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6: Shipwrecks. 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
6: 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Which means these pre-1945 wrecks are a lucrative source of this metal.
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6: 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I'll be diving into the murky world of ship scavenging and the race to stop the world's biggest grave robbery.
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1: Coming up on NewsHour in the next 30 minutes, we'll bring you more on our main story, the resignation of Keir Starmer as Britain's Prime Minister. We'll look back at his time in Downing Street and we'll ask why Britain keeps burning through its Prime Ministers. We'll also find out about the state of Britain's relationship with the European Union 10 years after Brexit. That's all coming up after the BBC News.
10: BBC News with Govinda Gill. Labour's newest MP has confirmed he'll run to take over as Britain's Prime Minister from Keir Starmer, who's quitting after two troubled years. Andy Burnham, the former mayor of Manchester, was only elected to Parliament on Thursday, but is a party favourite. The opposition leader, Kemi Badenoch, has called on Labour to get serious and focus on the critical issues facing Britain. She told the BBC a swift transfer of power was required to allow urgent national security challenges to be addressed, but she stopped short of calling for an early election. The former leader of Northern Ireland's Democratic Unionist Party, Geoffrey Donaldson, has been found guilty of historical child sex offences. A jury convicted him of rape, gross indecency and indecent assault. A Kenyan High Court judge has found the government in contempt of court for ignoring an order to stop building an Ebola isolation unit for US citizens. Nairobi had agreed a deal with Washington for the 50-bed quarantine and treatment unit. The former Kenyan Justice Minister and lawyer, Martha Karua, has been blocked from entering Uganda. She's part of the legal team representing the detained opposition leader, Kizza Besigye. Meteorologists in France say 19 local weather records have been broken so far today and fear more record temperatures are on the way. Alan Greenspan, the influential economist who steered US monetary policy during his five terms as chairman of the Federal Reserve, has died aged 100. Alongside his achievements, he was also criticised for decisions that created conditions for the 2008 global financial crisis. The former Wimbledon tennis champion, Markéta Vondroušová, has been suspended for 4 years for refusing an anti-doping test. BBC News.
1: Welcome back to NewsHour. Now, every World Cup needs a hero, a villain, but also an underdog. And this year, it looks like that role's gone to Cape Verde, the island nation off the west coast of Africa. Yesterday, on Sunday, Cape Verde held Uruguay to a 2-2 draw, and the fans couldn't get enough of it. Here's the BBC's Paul Njie talking to One last night.
11: Yes. What's your appraisal of the way the Cape Verdean team has been playing so far?
12: I personally think so far Cabo Verde has been playing great. It's been matching Uruguay's pressure.
1: It's incredible to hear that pure, unbridled joy. Well, I've been discussing all of that with BBC Sport correspondent Jane Dougal.
13: This is their first time at a World Cup, so very little was expected of Cape Verde. But my goodness, they've delivered some extraordinary results. In their opening match last week, they shocked the European champion Spain, holding them to a 0-0 draw. Now, that is a squad valued at more than £1 billion. Some thought it might be a fluke, but they've done it again. Uruguay, who, don't forget, have won the World Cup twice, also held to a draw, this time 2-2. But very importantly, Cape Verde scoring for the first time in the tournament ever, not just this tournament. As you heard just there, they took the lead through a free kick from Kevin Pina. That was the first goal. Uruguay then scored two, but substitute Helio Varela came on to equalise for Cape Verde, giving them another precious point and a moment their fans won't forget. Never before, Regina, has a country made a draw feel so spectacular.
1: Indeed. What is it about the team that means they're playing so well?
13: Well, I think they've captured the imagination of so many. It's a tiny nation in size, but clearly not heart. It's made up of 10 islands off the west coast of Africa with a population of just over 500,000. But you wouldn't think it from the way they've been playing. And the stories behind the players have just been so inspirational. Their 40-year-old goalkeeper, Vozinha, was man of the match in the game against Spain. He was so emotional afterwards because his mother couldn't get a visa to come

0: of America to watch him. They couldn't afford to pay for it. And beforehand, he had around 50,000 followers on social media. He now has 15.4 million followers. Another lovely story, the defender, Roberto Lopez. He grew up in Ireland. He was born in Dublin, but he qualified through his Cape Verdean father, and he was contacted on LinkedIn by the then manager in 2019, asked if he wanted to play for Cape Verde. He helped them qualify, and then he defended for a nation 3,000 miles away from his birthplace. I think the way they've played with such determination means that they're going to be everybody's second team for this World Cup.
1: That's the BBC sport correspondent, Jane Dougal. You're listening to NewsHour from the BBC. I'm Regini Vaidyanathan. Well, it's been quite the day in British politics. It all began just after nine in the morning here in London when a podium was set up outside the door of number 10 Downing Street. The first confirmation of what many had been predicting, that Prime Minister Keir Starmer would step aside. Well, he is the fourth British Prime Minister to resign in as many years. It was just 2 years ago that Mr. Starmer was celebrating a landslide general election victory and was seemingly set to dominate British politics for years to come. Mr. Starmer walked towards that black door those 2 years ago alongside crowds of supporters, many of them waving union flags.
2: Thank you so much for that reception. What an amazing reception. We did it! Yeah! You campaigned for it, you fought for it, you voted for it, and now it has arrived. Change begins now.
1: And another change today. Now, Sir Keir Starmer has been ejected from power by his own party, and instead of ushering in what he promised was a decade of national renewal, he's contemplating a return to the backbenches. Well, it was two fateful decisions which really came back to haunt him in office. One was a domestic issue, which was all centred around welfare provisions for pensions. The other was his much-talked-about appointment of Lord Peter Mandelson as Britain's ambassador to the US.
2: You can sense that there's a new leader in town, that he's a true one-off, a pioneer in business and in politics. Many people love him. Others love to hate him. But to us, he's just Peter.
1: Those words, of course, came to haunt him when the extent of Mr. Mandelson's friendship with the convicted sex offender Jeffrey Epstein became apparent. Well, Keir Starmer developed a somewhat unkind nickname, Never Hear Keir, for his frequent trips abroad. Initially, through all of that, he built a strong rapport with one of the most mercurial of leaders, President Trump, of course.
2: This is a letter from His Majesty the King. It's an invitation for a second state visit. This is really special. This has never happened before. This is unprecedented. I think that just symbolises the strength of the relationship between us.
1: A lot of things have changed for Keir Starmer, including his dynamic with the US president, disagreements over Greenland, the Chagos Islands, and the UK's recognition of Palestine damaged their relationship, as of course did the British decision to avoid involvement in the Iran war. All of that led to a rebuke from Mr. Trump.
3: So we are very surprised. This is not Winston Churchill that we're dealing with.
1: President Trump there. Well, let's return to our political correspondent, Rob Watson, there. Rob, as we look back on Mr. Starmer's time in office, do you think it was more personal judgment, but something many people talked about, which undermined his premiership, or do you blame events?
4: Well, you're not going to be surprised, Regina, to hear me say it's a bit of both and a bit of his personality as well. So, I mean, to just take it all very quickly, I think he really struggled right from the start to make a connection with the voters. And polling suggests, you know, fairly or unfairly, that they saw him as inauthentic, as kind of cold

0: and distant. He clearly made some terrible mistakes over policies, which he had to U-turn over, which is absolutely dreadful when you have such a huge majority, one of the biggest since the Second World War. And then thirdly, of course, you can't ignore events. I mean, clearly Keir Starmer wouldn't have chosen necessarily to have Mr. Trump as his partner in the White House, wouldn't have chosen events in Ukraine or the Middle East.
1: He struggled, really, didn't he, to kind of carry his MPs with him. And when we look at some of the images of Andy Burnham in Parliament now, taking selfies with MPs now, he's joining the pack again. You can see the contrast. Is that one of the things that you think that cost him support within the party? He just didn't engage with his own team enough?
0: Oh, absolutely. Yeah, we heard that complaint a lot from his own MPs. And you have to think, because of their vast majority, as I just mentioned, there's a lot of them, 402 of them, and they feel like they just haven't had that sort of tender care, the cosy chats in the tea room in Parliament that are needed to keep a Prime Minister close to his backbenchers, the MPs who are vital for winning all of those votes. So that has been a criticism, and by contrast, Andy Burnham is a much more sort of obviously outgoing person, a bit more relatable, more of a sort of people person, someone that, you know, that I guess, at least in a public sort of way, is more obviously charming and charismatic.
1: And of course, Rob, Keir Starmer did inherit a very troubled economy off the back of COVID and, of course, a global financial crisis. So it was never going to be easy, was it?
0: No, and if you sort of step back from all this and look from the outside in on Britain, you'll think, hang on, there must be a reason why Britain has run through six prime ministers now in 10 years. And so absolutely Andy Burnham will inherit that same difficult mix of challenges, a sluggish economy that we've had for over a decade now, concerns over public services, nothing working, and that huge one of how on earth we all get along in these islands in a kind of multiracial, multi-ethnic, multi-religious society.
1: OK, Rob Watson, we'll be back with you again at the end of the programme, but thanks for the moment. So the broader question is, what is the state of the UK right now? And as Rob touched on there, why can't the UK retain its prime ministers? Is it down to the calibre of the politician, or can you blame structural difficulties and so much that needs to be fixed during the short period between elections? Well, I've been speaking to Jill Rutter, the senior fellow at the Institute for Government, and also Harry Quilter Pinner, executive director at the progressive-leaning think tank, the Institute for Public Policy Research. Jill began by telling me why she believed the UK is burning through prime ministers.
2: I think it's many of the reasons that Rob was just setting out. I mean, it is quite a difficult time to govern. Lots of European prime ministers, chancellors, presidents, whatever you like, are quite unpopular at the moment. We see quite a lot of change going on. So the UK is not in a different category there. I think Emmanuel Macron is very unpopular. Friedrich Merz may face some sort of challenge in the autumn, and he's been Chancellor of Germany for less time than Keir Starmer has been Prime Minister, because the German economy is not functioning desperately well.

0: much voters and MPs are much more willing to discard people quite quickly. We've seen much more organisation on the back benches. They're not as disciplined as once they were.
1: So
0: trace some of that back to the Brexit years. And, you know, there's an idea that actually you don't have that much time. So if you don't like the current person, don't think they can recover, you need to get rid of them pretty quickly.
1: Harry, I'm going to bring you in. I mean, what Jill was essentially saying there is that people are just losing their patience too quickly. Do you think now we're unlikely to see what we saw in years past, where you had people like Margaret Thatcher and Tony Blair governing for longer stretches?
2: I think it's certainly harder. I think what Jill said about the comparison with Europe is interesting, because I think what's going on here is deeper than what's been discussed on the programme so far. I would date this back to the financial crisis, and I think that was a fundamental break in the social contract in this country and in many other countries. And that social contract said that people would do better over time, that their wages would grow, and that their kids would do better than they did. And since then, our economies have not been delivering in the same way. And I think that broken promise has led voters to increasingly kind of push the change button, and they've done that in various ways, and it hasn't worked. And so as they get more and more angry at the lack of progress, they turn to the extremes of politics, to the right and to the left, and that breaks the coalitions that have maintained the mainstream political parties. And the MPs on the back benches, who know that their seats are up for grabs if they don't deliver, reach for the only thing that they can reach for, which is their ability to change the leader. And I think that's what's happening here. So until we get some semblance of growth, and that growth is shared, I don't think it's going to be very hard for a politician to maintain a kind of stable leadership over a long period of time.
1: And Jill, it's only been 2 years since Labour won that landslide. So they do have Parliament for at least, another 3 years, 2 to 3 years. But do you think there'll be pressure on Andy Burnham to call a general election? Well, we've already heard from some opposition parties. So I suppose, do you think he will have to call a general election?
0: No, he absolutely doesn't have to call a general election. We changed Conservative Prime Minister quite frequently mid-term, and they were under no particular pressure to call a general election. They did for different reasons. Theresa May and Boris Johnson both to get...
1: So my question was, obviously he doesn't have to constitutionally, but do you think the pressure will be too much?
0: No constitutional requirement to do it. This is a parliamentary system.
1: Do you think the pressure will be on him so much that it will be inevitable that he'll have to?
0: No. No, I don't think so at all. I think he will say, actually, my task is to get on with the job I've been given of delivering change. He might look at the numbers and think, if I have an election now, I have a 5-year project rather than a 3-year project. I could potentially win now, and therefore I will go to the country. There's absolutely no constitutional obligation. And the opposition parties are all saying, you've got to call a general election. We're saying, when Labour asked that, when the Conservatives changed Prime Minister quite frequently, all said there's absolutely no requirement to do that at all.
1: Okay.
0: So it's what you would expect in terms of political game playing.
1: And Harry, just your final thoughts on that. I mean, of course, at the moment, there's only one candidate in the race. It looks likely that Andy Burnham will end up being the country's next prime minister. Given all the things that you've both talked about, do you think that cycle for him might face a lot of pressure? Because he's got a big job on his hands with the economy, not to name

0: parties, not for presidents. But I think, you know, absent of a kind of, I guess if there's a very big popularity bounce, he might think that it's advantageous to call an earlier general election. But my gut is, if he does indeed end up being the successful candidate in this leadership election, he will use the 3 years to try and deliver on the change promise that was made at the 2024 election. He will try and get as much reform through as possible and show that he has an alternative to the far-right reform party.
1: That's Harry Quilter Pinner and Jill Rutter discussing what comes next in British politics. We'll have more on that in a moment.

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1: My shoes had a most important feature, as they had been a witness with myself to the crimes of the occupation.
2: We knew what was happening over in South Africa. Morally, we just couldn't handle the South African goods. And I think because we wouldn't go away, the Irish government had to try and do something.
3: Because this pickup was coordinated by multiple organizations in the government, they were very cautious about transporting the pandas back to Taipei.
4: As we entered Johannesburg's airspace, the pilot announced, "We welcome Sarah Bartman back into a country of birth after 192 years.
0: Witness history at bbcworldservice.com/witnesshistory or wherever you get your BBC podcasts.
5: A reminder of our top story this hour. The British Prime Minister Keir Starmer is to step down. His popularity eroded just 2 years after winning a landslide victory. The Labour Party's newest Member of Parliament, Andy Burnham, is the favourite to replace him in Downing Street. Well, this is how Keir Starmer announced his resignation.
6: The question my party is asking now is whether I am best placed to lead us into the next general election. I have heard the answer of my parliamentary party to that question, and I accept that answer with good grace. Every decision I've taken has been about putting the country I love first. That is why I will resign as leader of the Labour Party.
5: This is Regina Vaidyanathan with NewsHour, live from the BBC in London. Well, Keir Starmer's resignation falls almost 10 years to the day since the UK voted for Brexit. In other words, to leave the European Union. You may remember in the wake of that Brexit vote, but then Prime Minister David Cameron announced that he was stepping down. Now, the relationship between the EU and the UK today is still fluid, and talks are ongoing to make trade and security relations closer. With more on what has and hasn't changed in that decade, here's our Europe editor, Katia Adler.
7: During the long, often torturous years of Brexit negotiations, I often made this journey from Brussels to test the temperature in Paris. It was seen by so many in the UK as the Brexit bad cop. But times have really changed. Now, the UK and France, hand in hand, have led Europe over helping Ukraine. But with the UK government now insisting it wants to get closer to the EU without paying too much or having to accept freedom of movement, is the EU any more flexible 10 years on?
8: You seemed very strict with the UK at the time. You were famous for being very strict and saying Brexit is Brexit.
9: Strict but never aggressive, always respectful.
7: Recognise that voice? Michel Barnier, chief EU negotiator, often depicted as a condescending French Eurocrat in the UK press during Brexit, is still very active in French politics and very keenly watching EU-UK relations 10 years on.
9: We welcome any request to have closer relations, but the single market is our main asset. We are in a much more dangerous, fragile world. The UK must understand that it will not be possible to unravel or to fragilise

0: the single market. We can take the risk. In many of our countries, we have our Farage. Mrs. Le Pen or Mr. Bardella in France are some kind of French Farage. There is many Farage in Europe who want to destroy us. No way, no way.
1: Nigel Farage has often said he loathes the EU, but loves Europe. He's denied his aim is to destroy the EU altogether.

0: There is my favourite carousel, and somehow it's making me think about Brexit.
1: Deux adultes, s'il vous plaît.
0: So this is probably a good moment to be on radio, because if you could see me, I couldn't resist actually getting on the carousel with my fantastic producer, Marianne. We're on those horses that slowly go up and down. But the reason the carousel reminds me of Brexit is because, as far as the Europeans are concerned, we in the UK just appear to go round and round looking at the benefits or the drawbacks of EU membership, thinking how close can we get economically on the outside without having to accept freedom of movement. And what they think is, yes, they miss us, but as far as Brexit, the topic, is concerned, they've moved on. How old are you, may I ask? Are you
2: 20.
0: What do you think about the European Union?
2: I think it's a strength to be part of the European Union, even if it has its difficulties.
3: Frédéric, doing selling and marketing a little bit, street marketing.
0: Would you want to leave the EU?

0: perceived threat from the outside has also brought the UK back closer to its EU neighbours. Hélène Conway-Mouret is Vice President of the Foreign Affairs Committee, and she says France working with the UK on nuclear deterrence is key now that the US is no longer so reliable.
1: There is very intense negotiations with the UK at the moment. They are actually coming to France once a month and seeing how both deterrence can be complementary. This is essential. We are working on preserving peace on the European continent. And the UK, being an island, is still attached to that continent.
2: Our Europe editor, Katja Adler, reporting there. Well, let's return to our main story and join our political correspondent, Rob Watson, in Westminster for one final thought. We talked just then about the Brexit vote in 2016. It was the year before that, of course, that Keir Starmer entered Parliament and became an MP. This is now today, with his resignation, essentially the end of his political career for now. He'll remain on the back benches, as far as we know. Rob, how would you sum things up for him?
3: Well, I suspect there's going to be a sort of short-term verdict on him and a more medium to long-term verdict. And I think the short-term verdict is going to be pretty cruel, Regina. It will be that he squandered the most enormous majority that he won 2 years ago to really change the country, and that the blame for that partly falls on him not having levelled with the country in advance of the election about the difficult choices it faced over spending and taxation. I think the medium to longer term verdicts will be a bit kinder, because he's so unpopular now, but I think it'll say that maybe he wasn't such a great politician, maybe he wasn't very good at reading the country and reading his own party, but that he was a thoroughly decent man, a man of integrity and honour.
2: And what about internationally? How will people look on him? I know we talked about his fractured relationship with President Trump, but he had a very good relationship with European allies, for example, and, of course, leaders in other parts of the world.
3: Yes, and that's why I can't help thinking that the rest of the world, certainly Britain's allies, are going to be thinking, what on earth are those Brits up to? Again, why are they changing their prime minister so frequently? We all got on perfectly well with Keir Starmer. We thought he was a decent man, a sort of straightforward man to deal with, someone who clearly shared a lot of interests with Britain's traditional allies. So I think they'll be utterly mystified by it all. And I guess that he himself will think of that as one of his legacies, that he tried to bring Britain and Europe closer together again. You mentioned Brexit after the vote in 2016.
2: Just very briefly, just take us through what comes next, timetable-wise.
3: So, unless there's a challenger to Andy Burnham, he could well be Prime Minister by Friday, July the 17th. It may be even sooner than that if the Labour Party's governing body decides, let's bring it forward.
2: OK, Rob Watson, thank you very much for steering us through what has been a truly historic day in British politics. Well, that wraps up this edition of NewsHour. I'm Regina Vaithanathan from the team and myself. Thanks for listening.
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0: ABC News with David Rollins. British politician Andy Burnham has been sworn in as a member of British Parliament amid speculation he'll succeed Prime Minister Sir Keir Starmer following his resignation. With more on this, here's Patricia Tiano.
1: The former mayor of Manchester was met by huge cheers from the Labour benches as he stepped into the House of Commons after winning last week's Makerfield by-election. It comes after Mr. Starmer announced he would stand down from the top job.

0: making way for Britain to have its seventh prime minister in just over a decade. Sir Keir won a landslide victory in the 2024 general election, but a series of missteps have since badly damaged his credibility. He will remain as a caretaker PM until a replacement is chosen. So far, Mr. Burnham has been the only candidate to confirm he will enter the leadership contest, with nominations due by mid-July.
1: The US Treasury has issued a 60-day license waiving sanctions on Iranian oil as part of an interim agreement to end the war in Iran. The license authorises the production, delivery and sale of Iranian oil until August 21. It comes as US Vice President J.D. Vance says lengthy talks with senior Iranian officials in Switzerland created a good foundation for a successful final deal. Negotiators are seeking a permanent end to the war, which the US and Israel began in late February. South Australia's Premier is asking people to avoid, record and report any dead birds that appear to be unusual after a second case of the deadly H5 bird flu was confirmed in Western Australia. An urgent meeting of State Cabinet's Emergency Management Committee was held on Monday afternoon. Premier Peter Malinauskas says the government had been preparing for the possibility of the H5 strain reaching Australia since it was first detected overseas. He says while the risk to humans is low, people should take care not to touch birds which could be infected.
2: What we would say to South Australians is if they do see dead bird life, whether it be in a national park, a playground or on a beach, just don't touch it, do not handle it. It is far better to report it to the appropriate authorities.
1: Queensland MP Bob Katter has called for a more coordinated federal approach to the management of shark populations. 35-year-old mother and teacher Leah Stewart was mauled by a suspected great white at Coogee Beach on June 13. In the wake of the attack, Bob Katter has called on the federal government to step in and increase the number and species of sharks that can be commercially harvested. Speaking in the New South Wales Hunter region, Katter said he'll soon introduce a bill on the issue.
3: If they vote against it, you vote for a human being being torn to pieces by a shark. And when you die and go off to meet Jesus, you can explain to him why you thought it was a good idea that sharks tear a human being to pieces.
1: Liberal frontbencher Jonathan Dunningham says his colleague Andrew Hastie would make an amazing leader of the party in the future. Senator Dunningham, who is the Shadow Home Affairs Minister, announced last week he'll leave Parliament by the end of the year, citing family reasons. The Senator has told Afternoon Briefing that Mr. Hastie was one of the first people he told about his decision. And he says that while the MP will succeed at whatever role he takes on for now, both he and Mr. Hastie support current opposition leader Angus Taylor.
4: Lots of people love, every time he does a press conference asking him, are you going to be leader one day? Well, he made a decision to not contest the leadership. He's backing in Angus and we are supporting him to get the job done. What the future holds, who knows? But whatever role he fulfils, he will do an amazing job.
1: A notorious youth detention unit inside a maximum security adult prison has sat empty for nearly 2 months. The 128-bed Unit 18 inside Casuarina Prison was hastily converted into a youth detention facility in 2022 at a time of chaos within the youth justice system. Concerns have been growing about overcrowding within the adult system, raising questions about whether Unit 18 should house adults again. Corrective Services Commissioner Brad Royce has told Budget Estimates that at this stage that won't happen until a new youth detention facility is opened because a secondary site is needed.
5: As time goes on, we'll continue to make decisions around the risk of the estate, but at the moment, on the back of numerous inquiries, the stability of the young people estate needs to be managed because every time we don't, we end up back where we started.
1: ABC News.

Looking at the capital city weather now for the day ahead, Brisbane is in for a lovely winter's day, 22 and sunny. Sydney also looking pretty good, mostly sunny and 19. Canberra, certainly chilly at just 13, with some morning frost and fog. Melbourne 16 and partly cloudy. Hobart

0: Just 12 with showers easing. 15 and partly cloudy in Adelaide. Perth, almost identical to Brisbane's forecast, 21 and sunny. Darwin, also sunny and warmer at 32.
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2: I remember waking up and seeing my mom and my dad and my brothers and asking them what they were doing there, because I couldn't understand why they were all standing and staring at me. So I kept asking them, why are you here? Why are you here?
1: And what about your husband?
2: I had no memory of my husband. I didn't have any memory of the recent years of my life. Memories of getting married, memories of falling in love, memories of my life with my husband, memories of having given birth, memories of my son. All of that was erased. So I had no idea. I had no idea that I was sick, that I had almost died. I didn't understand any of this.
1: So many pregnant women dream of the day they'll finally meet their baby. Count the fingers and toes, breathe in the smell of that tiny baby head. But for Samina Ali, the day she gave birth to her son triggered the most traumatic event of her life. She lost her memory. A catastrophic case of preeclampsia had caused multiple organ failure, seizures, and such extensive brain damage that years of her life were simply gone. Her neurologist described her brain like a jigsaw puzzle whose pieces had been scattered. It would take years to reassemble, not only trying to regain her memories, but also to relearn how to walk, how to talk. In some ways, Samina was starting from the same place as the baby boy she could barely recognize as her own.
2: When he would babble and try to speak, get up and try to walk, and fall, I could understand.
1: In spite of what she went through, Samina would return to the same hospital a decade later and give birth again, this time to a daughter, both healthy and happy. So much happens in between that we're going to tell Samina's story across two episodes. A heads up, if you're pregnant, this may be a challenging episode to hear. Preeclampsia is a leading cause of maternal and infant illness, but Samina had a rare and extreme presentation. Most cases are mild and can usually be successfully managed if diagnosed early, but untreated, it can lead to serious complications. What helped Samina get through it all was writing. It wasn't just an emotional balm. It was something that helped heal her brain, delving deep into her imagination, reaching for memories, for words. Writing helped her painstakingly graft her life back together. Because before all this, Samina was a budding novelist living in California, and language has always mattered to her.
3: So you grew up bilingual with English and Urdu. You have two children. Do they speak Urdu as well?
2: My son speaks Urdu. My daughter does not. It is a challenge, especially when your spouse doesn't speak or your partner doesn't speak the same language.
3: Yeah, it's tough. I'm raising my son Russian, English, and his dad's Danish, so I guess in a way it's like with your son, it's like your secret language. You can have little secrets from your spouse band together.
2: It's true. We can be out in public and say something, or even within the family, we can say something and it does become like a secret language.
3: Not to get too off topic, but that's quite dangerous because my mom and I got so comfortable to just using Russian out. I grew up in LA and sometimes people surprise you,
2: yes,
3: that they also speak that
2: exactly
3: language. And you're like, whoops. But, as a young woman, you were an aspiring writer. Had you always wanted to be a writer?
2: I did always want to be a writer since I was very young, for as long as I can remember. And it wasn't a profession that my parents, approved of. They were immigrants. They were Indian. They wanted me to go into medicine or engineering. And for a long time, I had to squash my desire to write, to

0: do what my parents wanted. I was a very good Indian girl. I was very obedient.
1: Where did the idea of being a writer even come into your life? If it was something that was, I don't know, not even on the table?
0: It wasn't on the table. So that's a good question. I think the idea of writing came into my life largely because my dad and mom came to the U.S. in the 70s when it was the hippie generation, counter-revolution. There were lots of drugs, free sex, anti-Vietnam protests. The U.S. was in upheaval, but they didn't understand that this was a moment, a snapshot in history. They just assumed this was the U.S., and they came from Hyderabad, a place where it was a very structured, you know, the call to prayer happened 5 times a day. They fasted, they prayed, they lived in a very conservative environment. So moving frightened them. And they thought that my older brother and I would somehow lose our way and take drugs and, you know, have free sex. And, you know, they had all these concerns and ideas and fears. So they decided that it might be best for us to return to India, my brother and I, every single year. So we grew up like that. We grew up doing some of our schooling in India, in Hyderabad, and doing some of our schooling in the U.S. And that, I think, is what inspired me to write, because whenever we returned to Hyderabad, the girls in my school would look at me and say, "Oh, the American is back." And whenever I returned to school in Minneapolis, the kids would look at me and be like, "Haha, the Indian girl is back." I really didn't have friends because everyone knew that I was going to be disappearing again for months at a time. And if I did make friends, I would lose them very quickly. So it was a very confusing and lonely upbringing. So I think I turned to literature in the beginning just because of the loneliness and displacement. And the first books that I found were books by Black American female writers like Toni Morrison and Paul Marshall. And then, of course, Arab writers like Maryam Ba and others that spoke to the kind of isolation I was enduring.
1: And, I mean, you alluded to this a little bit, but yeah, you come from this traditional Muslim Indian family with very specific customs, you know, spiritual practices. And I wonder, just to get a bit of a sense of that world, you know, could you tell us about some of the rituals following your own birth?
0: I was born on the 1st of Muharram. Muharram, on the Islamic calendar, it's the first month of the year, so it's like January. And historically, Muharram is not celebrated like the 1st of January, like New Year's Eve in the U.S. It's actually a day of mourning for us because we mourn the fact that the prophet's grandson was going into war and was, you know, unfortunately martyred. So being born on this day to my parents was a sign of bad luck. They assumed that my life would be overshadowed by grief, overshadowed by mourning, overshadowed by death. And growing up, I know that my mom always said, anytime anything happened that was a little bit negative in my life, she would say, "Oh, this has happened because she was born on the 1st of Muharram. What would you expect?" Of course, I was apparently a colicky child. I cried a lot. And instead of thinking of it as me being colicky, they would say, "Oh, she's crying a lot because she was born on the 1st of Muharram." So everything was based because of that.
1: But they did some, like, stuff to counteract the sort of bad luck, right?
0: They did try. They tried by not naming me at first, because names in my particular Islamic culture, I don't want to say all Muslims simply because there are so many different Muslim communities with so many different customs and traditions. But in our little old city of Hyderabad, the imam comes, and based on a child's birth stars,

0: names the child. And my two brothers were named this way very quickly, but they didn't want to name me because then they would have to tell the imam when I was born, and that would formally declare when I was born. They also, many Muslims shave a child's hair, and they not only shaved my hair once, but they shaved it multiple times. So there are pictures of me even when I'm like 3-4 years old and I'm bald. You know, they had coal lining my eyes. They put lots of different tavizes, which are like little silver amulets around my neck, around my wrist, around my belly. I mean, they tried so many different ways to keep me protected.
1: So it sounds like, I mean, you're from a deeply spiritual community where, and you write about this, that religion isn't just like some part of life. It is life. And yet somehow you end up with the most straight down the line atheist you could imagine, right? The father of your son. You end up going to a graduate writing program at university. And that's where you meet this fellow writer, this atheist named Scott. Who was he and what drew you to him?
0: I was in my early 20s, and by then I had already gone through an arranged marriage with a fellow Muslim man that didn't turn out very well. So meeting Scott and the fact that we were both writers, you know, that's how we fell in love, is he would read his writing to me, I would read my writing to him. And we got to know one another through our writing. So falling in love with him, it did take me by surprise in the moment. But looking back, it makes sense.
1: Mm. You end up getting married to Scott and settling down in California. You also start writing a novel. How would you describe that period of your life?
0: We were young, we were in love, and Scott's and his family were very much in the arts. His mom was a visual painter. His dad was a poet and also a very renowned professor. And they had a lot of connections within the artistic community. They would throw these elaborate parties every year and invite well-known writers, you know, from across the U.S. who would fly in for these incredible gatherings that they had. I ended up meeting a great deal of other established writers. One of those writers introduced me to my writing agent. And so it was an incredibly exciting time. For the first time, you know, I felt like my writing was being recognized, that I had moved from a world where writing was denied and my parents didn't want me to become a writer, and it was something that was a taboo, into a world where writing was celebrated. So it was an incredibly exciting, incredibly optimistic time. And then I got pregnant, and it seemed perfect. And as soon as I got pregnant, we bought a home, we decorated it, and we had visions of bringing my son back to it and raising him and continuing this life together.
1: And how did the pregnancy progress? You were really young. You were 28 when you got pregnant.
0: Yeah, I had what was on the outside a textbook pregnancy, meaning everything seemed to be going perfectly. Mm. I was very young. I was very fit. I had no underlying health conditions. And in the beginning, I just had this strange, I don't even know what to call it. It was just kind of a strange intuition that something wasn't right. Something wasn't right. And it just kept nagging at me and nagging at me. But I remember at one appointment, because I'd been saying it so often, that one of the doctors, she said, well, let's take a look. And she put gel on my stomach and she put the sonogram machine and she found the fetus. And at that point, because it was so early, you know, the fetus was as big as a Cheerio. It was tiny. And there was nothing but the strongest heartbeat, like a galloping horse. And she said, see, Your baby's right where your baby ought to be. Listen to how strong that heartbeat is. And we were both quiet, and she raised the volume on the sonogram machine, and the heartbeat just filled the room. And I thought, I'm so crazy. Of course the baby's fine. Of course I'm fine. Everything is fine. And I went home. And then, during the seventh month of my pregnancy, that's when the symptoms started. So I was having headaches. I was having specks. And my vision, I was throwing up again.
1: So late in the pregnancy rather than early on. It's quite unusual.
0: Yes. So this is the third trimester. And I really didn't urinate anymore. I was bloated to the point where I could no longer wear my wedding ring and my fingers when I was typing on the computer and working on my novel. I was so bloated that I could feel my fingers rubbing up against each other when I was typing. My whole face was bloated. I couldn't put on shoes because my feet were so bloated. And every time I went in and I said, I'm throwing up, I'm having vision changes, I'm having headaches, I'm bloated, I'm scratching, I'm itching all over, the doctors continued to say, you're young, you're healthy, you're absolutely fine.
1: But you and Scott, you start doing your own research, right? You can tell something is wrong no matter what the doctors are telling you. So where'd you look and what do you find?
0: This is 1999. So again, this is, you know, very, very early stages of the internet. So we're not turning to the computer. We're not looking to Google. We are doing what two writers do. We are turning to literature. We're looking at a book that was then one of the bestsellers. It was called What to Expect When You're Expecting.
1: I mean, I still think it's like the most famous kind of new parent manual out there.
0: I think.
1: Yeah.
0: Yeah. And at the very, very end, there was maybe a page or a paragraph on preeclampsia and listed some of the symptoms that I was having. So at the very final follow-up exam, because now I'm 9 months along and my son was due in about a week. And so we went in. I took Scott with me because he's white. He's a man. And I thought, if a white male talks to these doctors and says, hey, there's something wrong and you need to check it out, that the doctors would actually listen. So we went in and Scott said, hey, we think she has preeclampsia or this other pregnancy disease called cholestasis. Can you please check it out? The obstetrician looked at Scott and said, everything is fine. And a week from now, both of you are going to be home healthy and happy with a brand new baby. So just go home and relax.
1: Were you reassured by that appointment, by those
0: no,
1: words?
0: No, absolutely not.
1: No.
0: And I had played my last card by bringing Scott in and thinking that someone who's a white male might be able to change their mind. They still didn't take us seriously. So their failure to identify this disease is their failure of knowledge, the doctor's failure, everyone's failure for not recognizing what was happening. If they had diagnosed the preeclampsia, they would have put me on bed rest, they would have monitored me, and they would have done a C-section long before my delivery date. I know this because that's exactly what happened when I was pregnant 9 years later with my daughter.
2: Preeclampsia is a pregnancy disorder that begins with problems with the placenta. Doctors don't fully understand why it happens. But when it does, it can affect blood pressure and multiple organs, and in its most severe form, the brain. Black and South Asian women are more likely to develop the condition. The most common symptoms are high blood pressure and protein in the urine, but can also include swelling, headaches, blurred vision, nausea, and vomiting. It's now standard practice for medics to do substantial checks during pregnancy, but back in 1999, preeclampsia may have been more commonly missed.
1: That very same night after that appointment, you you go into labor.

0: What can you share with us about what happened while you were in the hospital, while you were in labor?
1: The labor went pretty fast. And it was during those stages, however, when I was trying to push him out of me, the symptoms I was having really started to explode. I was in so much pain. And I know that women who are giving birth are in a great deal of pain, but that's not the pain I'm talking about. I am not talking about labor cramps or spasms or delivery. I'm talking about pain in my chest and in my head.
0: That's not how contractions feel.
1: No.
0: You don't feel them up there.
1: No. My head felt like it was about to burst open. And I could barely speak through the pain, and my chest felt like it was about to cave in. I could feel my body just collapsing. And the doctor delivering the baby, my son, he would stand behind other nurses so that he wouldn't have to answer my questions, so that he wouldn't have to deal with me. He would bark at the nurses, give her Alka-Seltzer, or tell her she's being dramatic. You know, whatever it was outrageous, because at this point, the symptoms are exploding. My blood pressure is skyrocketing.
0: And that high blood pressure is sort of like the number one, you know, warning sign, that and protein in the urine of preeclampsia. Now you're showing the sort of
1: traditional symptoms. And I'm seeing double, I'm seeing triple, I'm seeing quadruple. I'm moving in and out of consciousness. And I remember every time I had a contraction, the nurse would have to wake me up, literally wake me up and say, push. Mm. And I remember waking up and being like, why am I pushing? What am I doing? Where am I? I was completely disoriented, confused. My brain wasn't working. What was happening in my brain is I was already experiencing strokes, which is the reason during the ninth month, because I was complaining of head pain and vision changes, those symptoms were because I was already experiencing minor strokes. By the time I got into the delivery and I was complaining of that severe pain in my head, it was because I'd had a subarachnoid hemorrhage. The chest pain turned out to be a heart attack. Mm. Finally, after my delivery, 20 minutes after I delivered my son, I had a grand mal seizure, which on the scale of seizures is the worst seizure you can have.
0: Samina's baby son was safe, but this seizure would set off a chain of devastating events that would reshape her life entirely. We're back with Samina after the break.
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0: Coming up on Outlook, after days in a coma with severe brain damage, Samina Ali wakes up.
1: It happened in a way that surprised my neurologist. And so he nicknamed me Miracle Girl. And it went through the ward and different doctors and nurses, everyone started calling me the Miracle Girl.
0: Waking up was step one, but Miracle Girl still had a long way to go. First, the news.
5: BBC News with Govinda Gill. Labour's newest MP has confirmed he will run to take over as Britain's Prime Minister from

0: Keir Starmer, who's quitting after two troubled years. Andy Burnham, the former mayor of Manchester, was only elected to Parliament on Thursday, but is a party favourite. The opposition leader, Kemi Badenoch, has called on Labour to get serious and focus on the critical issues facing Britain. Ukrainian drones have struck a Russian satellite communications centre north of Moscow. The military said heavy smoke could be seen at the site and the extent of the damage was being assessed. The US Treasury says it's suspending sanctions on Iranian oil production and exports for 60 days, the first tangible outcome from the ongoing peace talks. Qatar says the accidental gas plant explosion that killed 13 people overnight will not affect gas exports. A Kenyan High Court judge has found the government in contempt of court for ignoring an order to stop building an Ebola isolation unit for US citizens. Nairobi had agreed a deal with Washington for the 50-bed quarantine and treatment unit. Alan Greenspan, the influential economist who steered US monetary policy during his five terms as chairman of the Federal Reserve, has died aged 100. Alongside his achievements, he was also criticised for decisions that created conditions for the 2008 global financial crisis. The former Wimbledon tennis champion, Markéta Vondroušová, has been suspended for 4 years for refusing an anti-doping test. The Czech player did not provide a sample when requested last year. At the World Cup, reigning champions Argentina are back in action shortly in the first of Monday's fixtures. The South Americans are taking on Austria, with both sides hopeful for securing qualification to the knockout stage after wins in their opening matches. BBC News.
1: The writer Samin Ali was born into a Muslim family, with her childhood split between India and America. Her parents believed she was born on an inauspicious day, so they were intent on giving her protection, covering her in silver amulets, fearing that her life would be overshadowed with pain and bad luck. Samina brushed it off, but nothing could prepare her for what happened in 1999. I'm Masya Vooks. Welcome back to Outlook. Before the news, Samina was telling us about giving birth to her first child in California, where she lives. She'd been nervous leading up to it, worried about her health, and it ended up being the most traumatic day of her life. An undiagnosed, extreme case of the pregnancy illness preeclampsia led to catastrophic complications during labor, including a heart attack, multiple strokes, organ failure, and a grand mal seizure. She fell into a coma.
2: And what's the last thing that you remember before losing consciousness?
3: I remember my son being born and the nurses taking him to another part of the delivery room and washing him and bathing him. And I couldn't quite see him because I was seeing double and triple. And I remember lying in bed with one eye closed, trying to make him out.
2: Did you get to hold your son before losing consciousness?
3: No.
2: No.
3: And I remember I was in so much pain. And when the grand mal seizure happened, it went through my body, up from my toes, up through the rest of my body, to my waist, up through my chest, up through my head. And it was like this natural anesthesia. And I remember finally feeling ease and peace because I was no longer in pain. And that's the last thing I remember. They had me on life support and I was intubated. So machines had taken over and were doing the functions of my organs. So my neurologist wasn't worried about that. What worried him the most was that my brain wasn't responding to the medications and I had such extreme brain trauma that the trauma to my brain was causing my brain to inflate, and that if it continued to swell, it would have no space left inside my skull. And I know this is going to sound really graphic, but in a swelling brain, what happens is that it would collapse down through the opening of the spinal cord. So he was afraid that I was about to die of brain death.
2: In the meantime, how is your son, how is Ishmael doing?
3: Even though he was gaining weight, my son was extremely malnourished when he was born. And he had other complications as well. So within a couple hours, he had stopped breathing. And they had to rush him into the NIC ICU. So he was in the ICU on the delivery ward, and I was in the neuro ICU.
2: How was Scott holding up throughout all of this? It's a lot to process.
3: I know that he was in a great deal of shock. You know, we went in, we were young, we thought we were going to have a baby and go home and start a family and continue our life. And instead, he came in and suddenly was being told that, you know, his wife was most likely going to die and his son was in a great deal of danger. And he spent his days going up to the prenatal ICU to visit my son and to feed him. They were bottle feeding him. And then coming down the elevator to visit me in the neuro ICU. And the hospital ended up giving him the room on the delivery ward. So he spent his nights there.
2: So you've got all these doctors swirling around you, cardiologists, neurologists. Your parents are also trying to play a sort of unusual role in your recovery, like a spiritual part in your recovery. What sorts of things are they doing?
3: For my parents, being so religious, they weren't turning to the doctors for answers. And they thought, we're going to turn to God, and this is the time to pray. And my mom, the only time she left the hospital was during prayer time when she would go back to the house and pray. And remember, my parents have always believed that something like this was going to happen to me because I'd been born on such a bad, cursed day. So she was asking God to spare me. And she says that on one of those occasions when she was praying, she felt such peace going through her body that she knew that nothing was going to happen to me. And she came back to the hospital after prayer, and this is when I was still in a coma, and I was intubated, and I was on machines to keep me alive, and I was lying there, and she said that she came in and she whispered it to me, that nothing is going to happen to you. My dad, you know, it's interesting because the word Islam means submission to God's will. And both of them were submitting. And so my mom's version of submission was, nothing is going to happen to my daughter. My dad, on the other hand, had started this long list of rituals that he was doing in order to save my life. He'd called our family in India and he was sacrificing lambs. He was feeding the orphans. He was asking everyone to pray Salat. And when my brain still wasn't responding, he thought, I'm doing all of these rituals and I'm praying and everyone is praying and she's still not responding. And his take was, I have to accept that it's her time. And that submission for him meant the opposite of what it meant to my mom. Submission to him meant, I have to accept that I'm going to lose my daughter.
2: But he didn't lose you. And against all odds, it was your mother who was correct, and you start to recover.
3: Yes. My organs started to rev back up, turn back on like little lights in different rooms of the house. And my brain suddenly started to respond to the medications. And it was at the darkest moment, right, when suddenly everything just switched.
1: After 5 days in a coma, Samina woke up.
3: It happened in a way that surprised my neurologist. And so he nicknamed me Miracle Girl. And

0: I didn't feel anything. I had no understanding of how bad things had gone. It was a very strange experience because when you've been in a coma, you don't know you've been in a coma. And I had no idea. I had no idea what had happened.
1: Samina was struggling to make sense of everything around her. This wasn't temporary post-coma confusion. The brain damage had affected her higher cognitive functioning. The strokes had meant she was struggling to speak English. She also had multiple forms of amnesia, so the only language Samina could communicate in was her mother tongue, Urdu. And the only people she could recognize were her parents and brothers. And that's because those memories were stored deeper in her brain and had been formed earlier in life. All of her recent memories, including those of her husband Scott and her marriage, were gone. And initially, the doctors didn't know if they'd come back.
2: In the state you were in, I mean, you didn't remember having given birth or having a son?
0: No, I had no memory of the delivery.
2: And can you tell me about meeting him for the first time?
0: I don't know how many days it was after I had emerged from the coma, but I remember my neurologist thought that maybe meeting my son would help me to start recovering my memories. So my son's nurse brought him down in his incubator, and I could tell from my parents' reactions and my brother's reactions that this was a big moment, because without the higher functioning parts of the brain, the parts that allow a person to think, to imagine, to really understand what's happening in the world around them, without those parts of my brain functioning, I was relying only on emotions. So I could feel the high energy in that room. I could feel the excitement and the anticipation in the room. And that alerted me that something unusual was happening. But I couldn't quite understand what it was. And the nurse took, you know, my son out of the incubator and she laid him in my arms. But you have to understand that I have so many needles in my arms, in my legs, up my groin, on my chest, in my nose, that when they laid him across my body, they were laying him across a great deal of tubes, needles, and a great deal of wires. And having 6 pounds on top of all of that was excruciating. And because I didn't understand that this was my son, and because I didn't understand that this was the reason why everyone was so excited when I was supposed to get my memory back and he was supposed to help me to get my memory back, all I knew was that I was in a great deal of pain. And I wasn't able to fully speak the words to the nurse to say, get him off of me, I'm in pain. I was just kind of grunting and moving my arms, and no one was listening, and my brain wasn't functioning, and I just finally let him go. I dropped him. And I remember the hiccup as he kind of fell across my lap, and the emotions in the room turned from anticipation to just complete horror. And the nurse quickly picked him up and, you know, made sure that he was okay. Everyone gathered around my son to make sure he was okay. And they quickly put him back into the incubator and wheeled him back up into the prenatal ICU. So it was a disastrous first meeting.
1: This moment that's expected to be picture perfect, the mother cradling her newborn for the first time, couldn't have gone worse. But it was a heartbreak Samina couldn't even register at the time. And everything she was being told about her own life felt like fiction. A husband she didn't recognize, a baby she didn't know, a self she couldn't locate. And seeing Scott only made things harder.
0: When people told me that Scott was my husband, I was becoming very agitated and angry. And

0: saying he wasn't my husband. And, you know, it was just a very disorienting time.
1: Were you able to communicate with him?
0: No, I wasn't communicating with him at all. I was horrified that people were saying that he was my husband. I was pushing him away. I was being aggressive. I was like, absolutely not. He's not my husband. I wanted nothing to do with him. Every time he came near me, I was, you know, alarmed.
1: You had your parents and your two brothers who'd come to the hospital. Do you remember how you felt seeing them?
0: I honestly, there was a part of me that just thought they were visiting me and that this was my home. I mean, this is the extent of my comprehension at the time. And every time I woke up, I remember just being like, hey, why are you guys here? Why are you guys here? Why are you visiting me again? What's going on? It was a complete childlike state of accepting the reality. I was told every time I woke up, every time the neurologist came in for, you know, my examination, he would say, where are you? What is the last thing you remember? Do you know where you are? And I didn't understand. They would tell me I'm in the hospital. They would tell me that I'm in the neuro ICU. But the words, they were meaningless to me. I was like, okay, I'm in a hospital. Okay. I didn't understand what it meant. I didn't understand that it meant that I was sick, that I had almost died. I didn't understand any of this.
1: Stripped of her language, her memories, the foundations of who she thought she was, in many ways, Samina and her newborn son Ishmael were starting from the same place, learning what the world was and how to exist in it. When Samina's mother moved in to care for them both, something primal took hold of Samina. She was fighting to survive. And in her damaged, fragmented mind, she and Ishmael were in competition.
0: If I woke up and I needed my medications or I needed to use the restroom and she couldn't come to me because she would say, oh, I'm nursing Ishmael or I'm changing his diaper or whatever it was, I remember how furious I would become. And when you don't have your higher functioning of the brain, you're all emotion. All of the emotions are exaggerated. So my fury was extreme. And I would yell and say, you're my mother. You need to take care of me.
2: Wow.
0: You know, I knew that I needed to survive. And she needed to help me to survive. So I was in competition with my son. I would become almost like an animal, you know, just unhinged when she wasn't helping me.
1: Next time on Outlook, how Samina finds the road back to herself and to her son, and how writing helps to put the puzzle of her mind back together.
0: The fact that I wrote a book and forced myself to use language, forced myself to use my imagination, helped me to recover.
1: If you want to reach out about this episode or anything else you've heard on Outlook, please email us on outlook@bbc.com or text us on WhatsApp. Our number is 0044-330-678-2707. All details are on the Outlook website as well. I'm Asya Fuchs. The producer today was Miriam Marouf. Shout out also to our editor, Manaza Khan. Join us same time tomorrow.
3: This is the BBC World Service. Now, witness history with me, Josephine McDermott. It's 10 years since a Hong Kong bookseller, Lam Wing Kee, who was detained for selling material critical of the political elite, evaded the Chinese government. It's the 21st of June 2016. A slim 61-year-old Cantonese man in a pale blue shirt open at the neck, with thick bullet grey hair and thin silver-rimmed glasses, lights up a cigarette. He doesn't know if he's being watched. He's been released from detention.

0: mansion where he's been interrogated on the Chinese mainland by people calling themselves the Central Special Unit. He's been allowed back to Hong Kong to retrieve a hard drive the special unit wants for its investigations. But now he's home, he has to decide, will he comply?
1: I realised this isn't an ordinary matter. It wasn't just about me now. It was a problem for all Hong Kong people. I thought, why should I hand this data over to you? You want me to betray all these people. I can't do that. I took three puffs of my cigarette before thinking about this again.
0: What he would decide to do took incredible courage. We'll get to that later. How did Lam Wing Kee come to be in this situation? He opened Causeway Bay Books in Hong Kong in 1994, an independent bookshop which you reached via stairs from street level. You could also buy books through mail order. He says it was the Tiananmen Square massacre that made him want to sell political books.
1: What influenced me most was the June 4th incident in 1989 in China. I wondered why the June 4th incident didn't happen in the US, the UK, France or Canada, but in China. The Chinese military opened fire and massacred students. Opening a bookstore was very important for two reasons. First, I could access different books to analyze and judge this event. Second, I could discuss this situation with other friends. What were the reasons? Is it possible that understanding the June 4th incident could change China in the future? This was actually the most important reason for me in opening the bookstore. Back then, Britain was in control. You could read, sell and write any book. So at that time, there was freedom of expression. They used democratic methods to govern Hong Kong. When the Communist Party came to power, everything was different. They wanted to control everything.
0: When Britain handed Hong Kong back to China in 1997, a principle of one country, two systems was agreed, whereby Hong Kong would keep a high degree of autonomy. This preserved the freedoms it was used to. In 2003, when individual visitors from mainland China were allowed to visit without needing to be on business or in a tour group for the first time, they found a prized commodity was on offer.
1: Hong Kong became a very important consumer hub for books. It was because books were unavailable in mainland China, even if you had the money. So many business people weren't buying watches or mobile phones. They already had those. They came to Hong Kong to buy books.
0: Lam Wing Kee visited the city of Shenzhen two or three times a week to see his girlfriend. It borders Hong Kong, but it's part of the Chinese mainland. At the border crossing on the 24th of October 2015, things went differently.
1: When you go through customs, there are two checkpoints. The first one opens when you scan your ID and you go in. After you go in, it closes again. And the first one doesn't reopen. I was standing in the middle. It started to continuously beep. Then two people came over. One was an official from Shenzhen, followed by the highest ranking official at the Shenzhen immigration there. He told me to come out and go to a corner on the left. 31 people surrounded me.
0: He was taken, handcuffed and blindfolded, by train to the eastern Chinese city of Ningbo, where he was kept in a small room.
1: There was a bed, a place to sleep, a table, a chair, a bathroom, a screen, a very tall window. They sent people 24 hours a day. They took shifts. Even two people watched you when you sleep. When you sleep, they make you stick your hands out. They force you to do that. Do you know why you can't tuck your hands inside? They're afraid you'll kill yourself. They would interrogate me whenever they felt they needed to. At first, it was about 3 or 4 days a week. The worst part was when I found out that my computer had been opened, exposing data. They showed me the emails I'd sent books to. It showed what books were ordered, when they were sent, how many copies, their last names, first names, and the destination addresses. This kind of thing definitely shouldn't be made public.

0: In January, a crowd of 6,000 people marched to the office of Beijing's representative in Hong Kong.
1: I would say that is a turning point for suppression of our freedom, because how can a person in Hong Kong exercising our rights be now, you know, kidnapped to China to be detained for investigation? This is a milestone for suppression.
0: After 8 months in detention, Mr. Lam was released. While the four other men connected to the bookshop had gone silent once they could go, Mr. Lam had other ideas.
2: What did I have to be afraid of? I just believed I haven't done anything wrong.
0: He was going to go public. He contacted Albert Ho, a legislator for the Democratic Party, and he organised a press conference.
2: I went to the restroom and splashed myself with cold water.

0: and then I slowly waited for the meeting to start. I was so tired. I hadn't slept for 2 days. I realized that this wasn't just a bookstore issue anymore. It's a problem for Hong Kong as a whole.
1: He sits in front of a dozen microphones, describing what happened to him in detail. At one point, a journalist asks, "What do you think would be the effect on Hong Kong's freedoms if you hadn't come out to speak today?"
0: It shows there are still people who speak out in Hong Kong. If I didn't speak out, Hong Kong's freedoms of speech and press would suffer in silence. That's something I don't want.
1: After the press conference, China's foreign ministry said Lam Wing Kee is a Chinese citizen and he has violated China's laws on the mainland. Relevant authorities in China are authorized to handle the case in accordance with the law. Following massive anti-government protests, China imposed a national security law in June 2020, saying it was necessary for stability. Under the law, Albert Ho, who hosted the press conference, was arrested and he remains in custody. Lam Wing Kee left Hong Kong in 2019, fearing new extradition rules. Now in Taiwan, he reopened Causeway Bay Bookstore with the help of fundraisers. He was speaking to me, Josephine McDermott, for Witness History.
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3: Hammurabi handed down just under 300 of these laws. Rules like an eye for an eye, witchcraft, and much more.
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0: ABC News with David Rollins. Britain's Labor Party is facing a new leadership battle after Sir Keir Starmer confirmed he will step down as Prime Minister. Kaveh Akbari reports.
1: Sir Keir says he will stay on until a new Labor leader is chosen, with a handover to take place by September. His biographer Tom Baldwin has described Sir Keir as an honest politician who tried to serve the people of Britain, even if he was not as skilled at political performance as others. Attention is now turning to former Manchester Mayor Andy Burnham, who has put his hand up for the role of PM after winning last week's Makerfield by-election against the populist Reform UK party.
0: And a short time ago, Andy Burnham was sworn in as an MP. Now, the states and territories have agreed to help fund the federal government's reduced fuel excise, with the discount reduced from 32 cents to 16 to remain in place until August. Stephanie Boris has the details.
2: The majority of this cost is covered by the federal government, but there is an element that the states have to pitch in with as well. So National Cabinet was held between the Prime Minister and the leaders of all the different states and territories. No surprises, all did agree to this extension, albeit a little bit lower. So that is going to come into place. It's lasting until the beginning of August. Then, of course, governments at both the state and federal level will reassess the situation at the time.
0: Israeli Prime Minister Benjamin Netanyahu says troops will remain in what the country calls a security zone in southern Lebanon. A renewed ceasefire in Lebanon seems to be holding, with Israel's military saying it would lift movement restrictions for residents near the Israel-Lebanon border soon. Fighting in Lebanon was a contentious topic during the US-Iran talks in Switzerland this weekend, with Iran wanting it to end prior to agreeing to any peace deal. Netanyahu says Israeli fighters have full freedom of action.
3: Our fighters in southern Lebanon have full freedom of action to thwart any direct or emerging threat to them or to the residents of the north. The IDF has no restrictions in this regard. I stand behind them. The entire nation stands behind them. We will remain in the security zone in southern Lebanon for as long as necessary.

0: Meantime, an explosion has killed at least 13 people and torn through Qatar's key natural gas export terminal as workers tried to resume operations after Iran bombed it during the war. The country's interior ministry says the incident occurred at a factory in Ras Laffan, north of the capital Doha, which is the site of Qatar's core LNG processing operations. At least 54 people are injured, with 18 still missing. The full extent of the damage remains unknown. The Federal Agriculture Minister says the government is investigating whether two confirmed cases of the deadly H5 bird flu variant means the disease is more widespread. A second bird has been confirmed to be infected with the H5 variant after being discovered in Western Australia's Great Southern region. Julie Collins says while the threat to wildlife and agriculture cannot be underplayed, the government is still at an investigative stage.
1: So we are, over the next 3 to 5 days, up to possibly a week, actually listing and looking at whether or not there is other infections. We want to see whether or not there has been an entrenched infection in the wildlife in Australia.
0: Filipino police have arrested an officer that they believe was responsible for a gun used in a school shooting that's left 3 children dead. 2 boys aged 14 and 15 are suspected of carrying out the shootings, which also left 7 injured, with school bullying cited as a possible motive. Philippine National Police spokesperson Alan Ray Coe says officers have uncovered 40 empty shells at the crime scene and identified that the firearms used were a 38 Armscor and 9mm Glock.
2: Upon verification, the 9mm Glock belongs or was issued to a policewoman. The subject policewoman is now under investigation and placed under custody of the regional police office.
0: A Tasmanian devil who went AWOL on the Gold Coast for 2 weeks has traded her animal hospital bed for familiar ground. Mary went viral after breaking out of her Oxenford enclosure earlier this month, sparking a major search. Her bushland safari left her with a serious brain infection, but vets have since given her the all clear. Paradise Country staff are celebrating Mary's return and say she's resting up comfortably back home. ABC News.

0: to the capital city weather now for the day ahead. Brisbane, sunny and 22. Sydney, 19 and mostly sunny. Canberra will eventually reach 13 degrees after some morning frost and fog dissipates. 16 for Melbourne, where it'll be partly cloudy. 12 in Hobart, with showers easing. Adelaide, 15 and partly cloudy. Perth will be sunny and fairly mild at 21 degrees today. If you want the warmth, well, you head north, don't you, at this time of the year? Darwin's looking good, 32 and sunny.
1: Welcome to Outside Source with me, Rahul, here sat on our table in the centre of what has been an extremely busy, frenetic, I think is a word that we could use to describe the newsroom here in central London. That is always the case when we have a big story, and maybe even more so when we have a big story involving Britain, which is what we have had today, because the country's Prime Minister, Keir Starmer, has resigned, ending months of speculation about his future. It's just 2 years after his landslide election victory. He said he'd remain as caretaker Prime Minister until a new Labour leader was chosen. That could happen sooner than some people thought. Sir Keir had faced declining support from his own MPs, stemming from scandal, disastrous local election results and plummeting public popularity. His main rival, Andy Burnham, has confirmed he will stand for the Labour Party leadership. I can see some pictures of the House of Commons. Andy Burnham was sworn in there today after winning a by-election recently. Sir Keir's successor will be Britain's seventh Prime Minister since the Brexit referendum 10 years ago. That is quite some figure. In this newsroom, we're just down the road from the Houses of Parliament and Downing Street, where the Prime Minister lives and works, so I went down there a little earlier. So, we've come up the steps and we've walked out of the tube station. So here we are in Westminster, one of the great open-top buses that are taking tourists around.

0: and it is a beautiful day. Everybody in their summer wear, very unusual to see that here, but it hasn't been a normal day because just a few hundred metres from here is Downing Street, where a few hours ago the British Prime Minister Keir Starmer, in quite an emotional speech, announced that he was resigning.
1: The question my party is asking now is whether I am best placed to lead us into the next general election. I have heard the answer of my parliamentary party to that question, and I accept that answer with good grace. Every decision I've taken has been about putting the country I love first. That is why I will resign as leader of the Labour Party. I have spoken to His Majesty the King this morning to inform him of my decision.
0: So that's Keir Starmer there. I can see Big Ben in front of me, lots of tourists looking up to it. The Houses of Commons are behind me, and that is where the new leader will come from of this country. Seven prime ministers in 10 years. The streets are extremely busy, lots of conversations taking place, and I think a lot of those conversations are about what is happening in this country, who's going to be the next person in charge, and why are we seeing so many prime ministers here? Let's go and talk to some of the people who are milling around and having those conversations.
2: Who's Keir Starmer?
0: Who's Keir Starmer? There'll be another prime minister who's coming in.
2: Yeah.
0: What do you think is the biggest challenge facing this country? What do they need to deal with?
2: There's a lot of people that would like to see something different, I think. Whatever we go, Conservative or Labour, it's pretty much the same.
3: I've been surprised by the news. We were in Parliament on a guided tour and somebody suddenly told us he'd resigned. I'd no idea. I think it was inevitable. So, I mean, what else can one say?
0: What is the biggest challenge facing the next Prime Minister?
4: To try to keep everyone happy. Don't raise taxes, look after the pensioners, and don't upset too many people. Trump's having a field day with us. The Europeans aren't really that much friendly with us, and I think they really do need to do something to restore the prestige of Britain.
5: I guess a little less stability than I would have thought. I mean, we expect craziness out of our country, but perhaps not so much out of yours.
6: I don't think they're in crisis. I think that they're not really found their way after leaving the EU, and they're struggling to find its own way. And if they should go back into the EU, we would appreciate it. I'm from Germany, of course.
7: If as long as you don't have what we have, you're better off, so I wouldn't be complaining too much.
8: You guys might feel that it's a lot of change, but maybe the people are feeling more secure because they feel that they can change what they want to change.
0: So we have been talking to members of the public from the UK and from abroad. We've walked past the Houses of Commons. We're at an area called College Green. There are lots of TV interviews that are taking place behind me of politicians giving their reaction to today's event. But we wanted to get international reaction, so we have three foreign journalists here with us who've been busy all day. We've put them under a tree because it's quite warm. We're going to get you all actually to introduce yourselves, so here we go.
9: Alexandre Steele, I work for a French newspaper for expats called lesfrancais.presse.
10: My name is Chaudhry Tabrizara. I work for Q News and Bull News. Also, I represent Pakistan Press Club London as a senior vice president.
11: I'm Eva Millan. I work for Spanish media, Mondain, Antena 3 TV. I write for El País and Cope Radio.
0: Right. It's been a pretty busy day for all of you. So firstly, I want to say thank you for coming and giving us some time. First thought, what have you made of the news?
11: I think it's extremely difficult to explain to people what's going on, even to British people. Like, I think people are not that into politics as we are, and when you tell them that the Prime Minister is about to fall, they cannot believe it. But in Spain, where we have a Prime Minister that has never won a general election, has never had a majority in Parliament, and has been in power for 8 years, Spanish citizens are just completely unable to understand what's going on here. It's extremely difficult to talk about the fact that it was just deterioration after 2 years in power, having three ahead of him.
10: 2 million Pakistani and Kashmiri diaspora live in UK. That's the reason they watch British politics very closely. And also, they are not only living in the UK, they are very active in local politics and also national politics as well.
0: Let us go to our French representative. You come from a country which is used to having quite a few prime ministers, aren't you?
9: Yes, absolutely. And the presidential elections is next year. But for Europeans, it's

0: fatigue. You know, they're going to see the seventh British Prime Minister in a decade. Just remember, 10 years ago, David Cameron resigned. So, and Starmer, he announced a UK-EU summit at the G7. So really, it's fatigue and Britain is ungovernable at the moment.
1: We can see one of the senior figures from the Reform Party, actually, which is leading the opinion polls, is doing lots of interviews behind us. A really interesting point that was raised there, 7 prime ministers in 10 years. What does that tell you from the outside about Britain?
2: I think there was a before and after in the UK with the Brexit referendum, of which tomorrow we have 10 years. I don't think it's a coincidence that 7 prime ministers have happened in that period. I think Brexit meant a lot for an upheaval for the British scenario when it comes to politics and how it deals with its finances. And it's been very influenced by all the events abroad. But here, it's been mainly a state of hysteria, really. It's 2 years of a prime minister with an absolute majority just because there are, yeah, obviously polls saying that it doesn't look good. Is it necessary to oust him after 2 years? Should you just make sure that he's not the candidate in 5 years' time? It is something that says a lot about the state of hysteria, really, that a country that has always been renowned for being this rock of stability is turning into Italy.
1: I'm glad you didn't say France.
3: Yeah, need to one thing remember, now politics won't change. That's the reason Gen Z's make a huge impact nowadays in the politics. That's the reason and need to be understand what public want to see and what public want to do. That's the reason, because before the Labour, there was many prime ministers serve in a Conservative Party, and after that Labour come in the power after such a long time. You know, after soon, 1 or 2 years, people start asking the question to the Labour leadership. That's the reason Starmer, he tried to do best for his party, for his country as well, but he was unable to protect human rights and also minority rights in the UK. That's the reason below his popularity. That's the reason you've seen a result in local politics as well, when 7th of May, people give up huge mandate to the reforms.
1: You may have heard in the background lots of protesters around it. One of them interrupted an interview of a politician. You know, some people are saying Britain is ungovernable. From the outside, is that what you're saying?
0: It is ungovernable, but Starmer knew that his MPs and the Labour MPs have lost faith in him in order to fight Reform UK in 2029. So really, Wes Treating has announced today that he's going to back Burnham. So really, they want Burnham in for the 18th of July. So will he, for Europeans, it's not if the UK-EU summit is going to take place, it's whether it can take place with Burnham, and also if he can fight Reform UK.
1: That's the local politics, but let's get back to the sort of wider picture here for all of you, a question. Back in Spain, do people care?
2: I think they find it interesting, even a type of solace, to find that it's not the only country that has madness in politics. I think this is the tone now in the EU, in other countries I'm not going to mention, but I think everybody realizes that every country is in turmoil. That's why we have the leaders we're starting to have all over Europe, and how some countries are going to more extreme options. And I think it's because in times of trouble, it's maybe those who have like simple answers to very complex questions who might get the attention from people who might be fed up of politics, and they just go for their instinct rather than some rationale.
0: Look at France. France had several prime ministers. Macron's National Assembly is ungovernable. There are French presidential elections happening next year. So really, Macron will have to work with a 7th prime minister, and also France is preparing for elections, and now the UK, perhaps under Burnham, will have to negotiate with the UK and with the EU also, and with France and other countries.
1: Final thoughts from all of you. Do you think it's now much easier to be the leader of Spain than it is to be the leader of the UK?
2: Probably because the model in the UK makes any prime minister, I wouldn't say slave, but a hostage of their MPs, whereas in Spain it's a little bit different, the system as a whole. I think in the UK the atmosphere in Westminster is febrile. I think it's a lot to do with the constant exposure of being on social media, they had the pressure all the time.
1: Is that making a big difference, do you think?
2: I think it is, because in the past people would be better or worse, but it wouldn't be a 24-hour cycle of like having constituencies, issues all the time on their mailbox, on social media. So it's the constant exposure, I think, is making everybody lose their heads a little bit.
0: In France also, the French president is unpopular, and his prime minister too. They have lots of things to deal with. And I think what Starmer is going to do before he leaves is he's going to meet Macron at a NATO summit. He's going to meet other European leaders and just say goodbye to them. But being a leader is not easy. You can see it in Britain, you can see it in France and elsewhere. So I wish them good luck, basically.
1: Does this tell us that Britain is a country that's facing lots of problems, having so many prime ministers? Is it a country that's not quite sure where it is?
3: Indeed, the need, is a leadership who can unite the, all members, at least a party members together. If any party, all MPs not happy on the leadership, mean there is lack of policies, lack of trust. That's the reason they need, one leader who can unite all MPs and also, nation as well. That's what they need to do now.
1: I think a lot of countries need that. Finding that person is proving to be very difficult.
2: I think we're going to an era where the strong man is what people are after. It doesn't matter if we have like Donald Trump in the US, not necessarily somebody who's been following the rules, and it doesn't matter. And maybe leaders who are here in this country have like Nigel Farage, for example, a lot of questions about him, but it doesn't seem to matter, the fact that there are a few questions which haven't been answered and they're not going to be answered. Whereas a leader who tries to do things in the nice way is like toasted.
0: Yeah, so with social media and the internet, people don't like the prime ministers or presidents. So really, it's an era of viewing leaders and seeing what they can do right, what they can do wrong. So really, it's not looking good for Starmer or Macron.
1: There we go. International view of what's been taking place here with the resignation of Keir Starmer. Thoughts there from journalists from France, Spain and Pakistan. All parts of the world that are pretty hot. And I have to say, we recorded that interview under a tree because of the temperatures here in the UK. So I have decided to take a walk up the steps. I've gone past the Verify desk, just gone past them now, so that I can come to another very busy part of the BBC. They're not covering Keir Starmer, but they are covering the rising temperatures here, which of course is our weather team. France is braced for the hottest day of the year so far, with temperatures in Bordeaux in the southwest forecast to rise to 43 degrees Celsius. Paris nudging 40. A red alert is in force for Spain's Basque country, with temperatures set to rise to 40, almost double the June average. Let's talk to my colleague from BBC Weather, Elizabeth Rissini, who just ran past us a few seconds. That's been a busy day for you, hasn't it?
4: Yeah, it's been really busy here. Yes, we were expecting it, of course, but we've had a red warning issued for the UK. That makes us super busy. And of course, there's all those red warnings across Western Europe as well.
1: Just for people who don't know, a red warning, it sounds like danger. What does that actually mean? What does it mean people should be doing, not only here in the UK, but across Europe?
4: Well, in the UK, when the Met Office issues a red warning, that means danger to life. So it's not just vulnerable people that will suffer from the impacts of the heat, although of course they will still be most affected, but it's everybody who lives within the red warning area, lives or works within the red warning area, and this time it encompasses a lot of major cities as well.
1: It is pretty warm today here in the UK. I can see behind you on your desk you've got a map of Europe as well. How hot are some of the temperatures, and which are the areas that are being affected the most?
4: Well, it's mostly Western Europe, so we're talking about Spain through Portugal into Western France as well. That's where we've seen some of the highest of the temperatures so far. But the heat has also spread into Central Europe too, so temperatures have been climbing across Germany. And now across the UK, we're also tapping into that heat, and we've got some home-generated heat as well, as we usually do at this time of year.
1: So we are in the summer for Western Europe. So how much hotter is it than we've seen in the past?
4: Well, it's June. June is hotter than May. So we saw that very hot spell in May, if you remember, just a few weeks ago. June is not the hottest month, though, so we can expect to see more heat waves, perhaps. And as you know, with man-made climate change, then these heat waves are likely to become more intense and more frequent. But we've been talking about temperatures in the 40s already in Spain. I've written down a couple of
5: them so
4: far today. So Andújar in Spain, that's been 43.5 degrees Celsius. Madrid is currently on 38, so not the hottest, but it's really southwestern France that it's been extremely hot, you know. Bordeaux broke not just its June record, which was 40.5 today, but it broke the all-time Bordeaux record. So it's never been hotter in Bordeaux than it has been today, and that includes in July and August of all the other years. You consider 2025 was a particularly hot year, but yeah, 41.8 Celsius has been recorded in Bordeaux. Those temperatures will be verified later, but that looks like the highest temperature for today. Paris, last reading, last hour, was 37.7. So
5: a little cooler, but still pretty hot. And actually, while we've been talking to you, news coming through that France has broken the average temperature record for June. That's according to the weather service there. So backing up exactly what you're saying, I suppose for many people who are listening to this across Europe, when it is this hot, I know you don't just do the weather, but the tips for people, what should they be doing?
4: Oh, I'm always a little bit reticent to give advice to people on what to wear and stuff. I mean, look at me. But
5: you look very nice, very cool.
4: You're very kind. But there's lots of advice on the BBC Weather website, on the Met Office website as well. It's just basically to, you know, be sensible, stay out of the midday sun, make sure you're nice and hydrated, be really careful around open water as well, because you can't just dive into open water at this time of year. The water is very cold and the air is very hot. That's not good for you. And generally to stay out of the sun, stay cool, keep hydrated, keep checking on vulnerable people as well, because these temperatures are not normal.
5: They are not indeed. Listen, I know it's been really, really busy for you. Thank you. As always, we'll let Elizabeth get back to her desk and her maps there, keeping a close eye on what is happening with the weather. We're going to walk towards our desk, which is one floor down from here. We're going past the big screen to verify. We're often up here, aren't we, talking to our correspondent. Let's go to France, though, now, where more than half of France's regions under a red heat alert, and speak to our correspondent, Hugh Schofield. And Hugh, can we start with some tragic news here? We were talking to Elizabeth about the dangers of heat. Two children, aged 2 and 4, being found dead in their family car. What more do we know about this incident, Hugh?
6: It's absolutely shocking. I mean, people across the country, everywhere, were just hit very hard by this news, because, of course, it's the worst nightmare for some with children. You can imagine it. Two children aged 2 and 4. The circumstances we don't understand completely, but they were down Carpentras, a very, very, very hot bit of the south of France, and they were in their mother's car back from a shopping trip. What happened then, we don't know, but they were found themselves stuck inside the car. Whether it was negligence on the part of the mother, whether the children were naughty and got into the car by themselves, no one knows. We just don't know. But they were stuck inside the car with the windows shut, and it must have been late 30s outside. Inside, we've been hearing on the French media how a car can rise in temperature up to 50, 60 degrees if the windows are shut in that kind of situation, and at which point a human body will go into hyperthermia. Thermia, the people will pass out and then they'll die. And that's tragically what's happened with these two young children. It's a most distressed story.
5: It really is, yes. All thoughts, I think, with the parents and the family of those children there. Just while we were speaking to Elizabeth at our weather team's desk, this news was coming through that I think this is the hottest June on record in France. Are you feeling that as well, or is it more in the south of the country?
6: Oh no! I'm just south of France now, and then near Fontainebleau. It says 38 in my car temperature thermometer. It's not unbearable here. There is a bit of a breeze, in fact, but I mean it is astonishingly hot nonetheless. And 38 degrees at this time of year. You know, it's so early in the season. It's sort of unsettling about it as well, and it's not going to stop. We've got a week of this at least, but of course the really big temperatures are at the moment for further south and further west. I mean, often you find that it's the more inland areas that get the worst of the heat, Strasbourg along the German border, but this time, a bit like in May, it's down the western side of France that you're getting the really big temperatures, the west and the centre. So, yes, what you're hearing, Bordeaux, Poitiers, Limoges, Châteauroux, and up here extending to the sort of north centre, in other words, the Paris region, Ile-de-France, where I think tomorrow it's going to go higher up to maybe 40. It is astonishingly hot, and, you know, as we've all been saying, it's the pattern that's most sort of striking. You know, this is the second time this year. If you look at the number of big heat waves that have been since the Second World War, I mean, the vast majority are clustered in the last few years, and that is the kind of evidence you need to show that there is something very serious going on here.
5: Well, it certainly is, isn't it? From the story that you brought us at the beginning, that tragic story of those two children aged 2 and 4, there, Hugh Schofield reporting from France there, where the temperatures are continuing to rise. Thank you as well to Elizabeth Rossini. Been a very, very busy day for her and the whole of the weather team, looking at what's not just happening here in the UK, but of course across Western Europe as well. We are coming down now the flight of stairs as we are going to head back to our table. We're going to have a little stroll through the newsroom. On air, it says, a big screen there. One of the big TV studios is to the left of me. Just going to walk past the bulletin desk. Anbrasan Athirajan, familiar voice on the program, on his phone in front of us. We're going to be back with you very shortly.
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8: Shipwrecks. Some silent war graves are vanishing.
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8: 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Steel made before the first nuclear bomb exploded, so it's radiation free, which means these pre-1945 wrecks are a lucrative source of this metal.
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8: I'm Anna Pajaisky, a material scientist. I'll be diving into the murky world of ship scavenging and the race to stop the world's biggest grave robbery.
7: Steal from shipwrecks. 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
5: Coming up on Outside Source, we're going to continue our conversation about Keir Starmer and Andy Burnham, his potential replacement. We are continuing to walk around the newsroom. Many of my colleagues focused on this story. I'm stood in one of the screens that tells us what is coming into the radio newsroom. There is a piece on Keir Starmer that's just been filed, another one on his impact on the economy. We're going to be hearing from people from Manchester, where Andy Burnham was the mayor, after the news.
12: BBC News with Govinda Gill. The man expected to become Britain's 7th Prime Minister in a decade has been sworn in as a Member of Parliament hours after Keir Starmer announced his resignation. Andy Burnham won an emphatic by-election victory last week and has confirmed he'll stand for the Labour Party leadership. The US Treasury says it's suspending sanctions on Iranian oil production and exports for 60 days, the first tangible outcome from the ongoing peace talks. It spoke of Tehran's commitment to free and open transit in the Strait of Hormuz and permission for UN nuclear inspectors to enter Iran. Ukrainian drones have struck a Russian satellite communications center north of Moscow. The military said heavy smoke could be seen at the site and the extent of the damage was being assessed. Alan Greenspan, the influential economist who steered US monetary policy during his 5 terms as chairman of the Federal Reserve, has died aged 100. Alongside his achievements, he was also criticised for decisions that created conditions for the 2008 global financial crisis. The intense heatwave currently affecting much of Western Europe has resulted in the deaths of 2 young children in France who got stuck inside a car. The former Wimbledon tennis champion, the Czech Markéta Vondrousova, has been suspended for 4 years for refusing an anti-doping test last year. The US music industry titan Clive Davis, best known for shaping the trajectories of performers including Whitney Houston, Bruce Springsteen and Aretha Franklin, has died aged 94. At the World Cup, reigning champions Argentina are back in action shortly in the first of Monday's fixtures. The South Americans are taking on Austria, with both sides hopeful for securing qualification to the knockout stage after wins in their opening matches. BBC News.
5: Welcome back to Outside Source with me, Rahul Tandon. I think you got a sense as we were walking through the newsroom there, as I described some of the stories coming into our television and also our radio newsroom, that the resignation of Sir Keir Starmer is our top story today. So let us stay with that, because the favourite to replace him is Andy Burnham, the former mayor of Greater Manchester. So how are people there feeling today about it all? I've been speaking to Jamie, who's a water treatment engineer, Ben, a community organiser and a member of the Great Manchester Tenants Union. He's a former Labour councillor. And firstly, Molly, who's a freelance creative.
13: Yeah, I think for me it's definitely a positive. So Andy is somebody that I have crossed paths with a few times. I used to look after him as a dignitary at my work at the Caribbean and African Health Network, which was all about eradicating health inequalities for the black community, which is something I'm really passionate about as a mixed race woman. He was always really supportive of that and of the organisation, and he was somebody that was really approachable. So yeah, he is somebody that I see as being a great leader, and who actually speaks on his word. And I think that's what we need, is somebody who actually does what they're going to say they are going
5: to
13: do.
5: Well, there you go. Good to get an insight from somebody who's met it. We've also been joined by Jamie, who's a water treatment engineer. Jamie, you heard from Molly there. Are you a happy person today? Big smile on your face, lots of smiles across Manchester.
14: I wouldn't say I'm happy, but amongst my friends, I'm quite rare in just being quite a big fan of Keir Starmer. And I do feel quite sorry for him, if I'm honest. His prime ministership should come to an end so quickly. And my worry for him is that he probably won't be recognised for the hard work and the good things that he did do. Which isn't to say I'm not excited about Andy either. I think it's without doubt. If you look at Andy's work in the last sort of 10 years in Greater Manchester, it's good. It's really good. There's been lots of growth, lots of jobs, lots of, good public projects and so on. But I see some of the similarities between him and, to be honest, a young Keir Starmer when it came to all the things that he cared about and that he was passionate about, that ultimately he couldn't sustain when it came to the actual job of being Prime Minister, which I think is just a gigantic, thankless, difficult job.
5: OK, let's bring in Ben, who is a member of the Greater Manchester Tenants Union, also a former Labour councillor. So I'm sure that you've met Andy Burnham as well. Tell us about some of the characteristics that he has that could make him a good Prime Minister.
15: Well, I think first of all, he's a people person. Keir Starmer obviously was a bit lacking in that department. He comes across as quite cold and not particularly open and friendly. Andy Burnham basically is someone who kind of communicates at a human level with all sorts of people from different backgrounds. Now, obviously, that's a very good skill to have as a politician, but he does come across as genuine. And although he's quite able to be empathetic and supportive without making a commitment, my experience of him is that when he does commit to things, he follows up on them and he does deliver on them. He's not someone who makes a lot of promises and doesn't keep them. He tends to shy away from being fully committed on things, but when he does commit, he attempts to deliver. And we've seen that in housing in Greater Manchester with work on homelessness, increasing focus on building council and social housing, and to kind of regulate the private sector more and deliver improvements in private sector housing through.
5: Yeah, I mean, there has been a lot of change, Molly, and I wanted to talk about this because when we look at this country, and for people all across the world, there are differences across the UK economically from one part to another, but Manchester's done pretty well recently. If you go around Manchester, there's lots of young people, lots of young professionals. I was out in Manchester last night. It's extremely vibrant. What has Andy Burnham done in Manchester that you think he might be able to take to the rest of the country, Molly?
13: It's a good question. I think Manchester is definitely thriving at the minute. There's a lot of people from the south coming up as well. There is a lot of opportunities. There is also a lot of struggle as well. There is some people, a lot of young people still out of employment, struggling to get into it. So, yeah, it would be great to see some more people in employment. I think, again, for Andy Burnham in Manchester, it's just, you know, the fact that he is really interested in what is going on in the community and just him taking a real interest in that. He's done a lot for transport and for the buses and the trams, which, as somebody who uses them all of the time, has been great. And yeah, I think it is something that he can carry over into his position, just all of the experience that he's had, even going door to door in Manchester as well and speaking to the people about what it is they want.
14: Do you worry at all, Molly, when it comes to some of the things that you mentioned there? So things like unemployment rate, which in the UK have kind of been relatively steady, are actually quite low at the moment across the board. What people actually expect from a new prime minister to go, you know, things that he was good at in Manchester aren't necessarily things that will translate to things he'll be good at across the country. And people's minds will change, sort of, you know, they'll flip on a sixpence. 2 years ago, when Keir Starmer was brought in, people cared a lot about immigration. They still care about it a lot now, but no one seems to bring up the fact that immigration numbers are down under Keir Starmer's prime ministership. I do think that Ben's probably right that when it comes to making the right promises, it's probably a really important skill as a politician, not promising things that you then can't deliver. But that I don't necessarily think that anyone would have predicted how much pushback someone like Keir would get from his own MPs when it came to passing policies, which, it, by all accounts, he had the rights to pass.
13: Definitely, yeah. I think historically, you know, there's been a history of people not under-delivering on what they said and making promises they can't keep. And I think that creates a lack of trust. And I think that's what we've seen is a lack of trust. People are kind of doubting Labour after what we've seen and what we've experienced. So, yeah, naturally, I do think it creates that. But I think, you know, we can only go off what people are saying, what we've seen them do so far. And so far from what I've seen and what I've experienced with Andy Burnham, it's always been positive.
5: Yep, you're clearly a fan. Ben, can I bring you back in here as a former Labour councillor, somebody who's been in that world of politics? For our listeners all over the world, do you think the skills you need to run a country and to be a politician are very different now than they maybe were a decade ago because of social media, because of the scrutiny that people are under? You know, you need to be relatable, don't you? Somebody that people think they can get on with.
15: Yes, but I don't think things have changed that much in a decade. I think there's obviously a very instantaneous culture with responses to things. That's been going for a few decades, really, with the kind of 24-hour news media. I think what's important is to have an authentic sense of self and to have a story, you know, a vision for what you want to do. I think he set out that very clearly, the Macclesfield by-election, that it's about changing the country so that ordinary people benefit.
5: Sorry to interrupt you. Just remind our listeners across. Well, that's the by-election for the seat that Andy Burnham won that's got him into the House of Commons. He's sworn in, and which is why it looks like he's going to take over the leadership. He needed to do that, didn't he?
15: He did, yeah. And, you know, the sort of, I guess, the psychodrama, the melodrama was that he was blocked a few months ago from standing in a by-election in my constituency, Gorton and Denton, by Keir Starmer and people in his kind of faction in the Labour Party. Now, after the disastrous local election results, I think basically people were angry because they didn't vote Labour to get policies on, like, taking away winter fuel payments from pensioners or capping disabled benefits and things like that. That's not what people vote Labour for. Their expectations was quite different. I think Keir Starmer's obviously come in at a time when there's been a lot of trouble and challenge economically, but rather than offering, you know, radical change, he sought to try and steer a kind of middle ground path. And we're not really in a position as a country where that's going to work. Added to some of the things he's done, you know, quite authoritarian measures in terms of policing groups protesting about Palestine and things like that, he's actually setting us up towards, you know, handing over to Nigel Farage a kind of opportunity authoritarian far-right government. So,
5: well, Nigel Farage,
15: I think we needed that change.
5: We would disagree with your comments about him being authoritarian. And, of course, you know, we have reform. We have seen in many parts of the world, we're seeing movements towards the right and movements towards the left with the Greens in the UK as well. Molly, Ben said something interesting there, though. Do you worry? Because the problem that Andy Burnham, if he takes over, is going to have to deal with is one that many countries are facing, in developed economies. You know, growth rates are slowing down. Economies are not growing. Young people are struggling to find jobs. We have an older population that's living a lot longer, which is great news, but it's expensive. So, Andy Burnham, a lot of hope at the moment from people like yourself. Do you worry that he's not going to be able to solve those problems? Because they're big problems, aren't they?
13: They are. They're huge. Yeah. And I'm somebody who's advocated. I've worked in education. I've worked with young people. I sit on a board currently for young people where they get access to courses to get into employment. I know that that is a huge problem that we're facing at the minute. So, of course, yeah, there is the worry there. But as I say, we can only go off what we have seen. And from what I have seen so far, he is somebody who is really keen to kind of eradicate

0: those issues. It is a bit big tasks, but yeah, I think I'm hopeful.
1: I worry a lot about how well these are, like ideals like that say he's had a great track record, he's done things really well so far. And there's always that bit in the end, which is so far. When the rubber hits the road, once you've been in the office, people will start to try to tear you down. And Andy Burnham, as prime minister, as every prime minister does, will need to make some tough decisions. And if he doesn't get them right, what I worry is that in 12 months, we'll be back here again saying, well, who's the next candidate that can take over? We keep on just, you know, getting rid of MPs, getting rid of politicians, appointing new ones. I don't think anyone really knows what they want. I wonder, where do we actually measure how the country is getting better? If you took the things that people asked for during the last election, they have measurably improved. So what do we expect? I think, again, that's what I worry. And the same things, all this stuff was true of Keir Starmer. He had a great track record going into number 10. And 2 years later, you'd think he was public enemy number one.
2: Public enemy number one. That was Jamie, water treatment engineer. We heard from Ben, who's a former Labour councillor, and Molly, who's a freelance creative, all there in Manchester, where Andy Burnham was the mayor. Now it looks like he's about to become the prime minister. Let's bring in somebody who's been following all the twists and turns in this story, our UK political correspondent, Rob Watson. For many people across the world, it may be a new name for them. Andy Burnham. Rob, give our listeners a few details about him. You had that lovely fact file a while ago. Let's go through it again.
3: Yeah, no, absolutely. Let me do my little pen sketch of him, pen portrait, yeah? So you'll have to forgive me. I'm very old-fashioned. I start with age, right? So he's 56 years old. He was born in Liverpool. He supports the other team there, Everton. I've discussed that with him because I support the other one. he's more obviously kind of likeable and charming and cheerful than Keir Starmer. He likes to come over as being like a more of a normal sort of bloke. He likes football, he likes music. And the other thing that I think is quite important about him is he's one of those kind of trendy dads, you know. He cares about his appearance, he dresses nicely, if I could put it that way. More pertinently, he's both an insider and an outsider. And what I mean by that, Rahul, is that he's an insider in the sense that he went to that posh university, Cambridge, went straight from there into Labour politics. But he loves to kind of portray himself now as I'm the outsider because he's been the mayor of Greater Manchester in the north of England.
2: It works, doesn't it, in many parts of the world, being the outsider coming in. All those qualities he has, people think he's approachable, personable. How long do you think they'll last? Because once you're in power, we all change our opinions very quickly, don't we?
3: Well, I agree with you about the first point. I mean, what country could you go into around the world these days and say, hey, vote for me, I'm part of the establishment and the elite? You know, you get absolutely mugged. But I think you raise a very good point that... And in fact, I think one of your Vox Pops raised that he may be popular in Greater Manchester. I think he won 3 elections there. But my goodness, do you become unpopular quickly in British politics? And it's partly as well, when you're the mayor in the British system, you're the mayor of a big place like Manchester, by and large, you're like the cheerleader. You're the figurehead for the city. You go and do nice things like go to football matches and laud all the good things happening in your city. When you become prime minister, you know, to govern is to choose, and to choose is to make at least some people very unhappy with the choices you make. So, yeah, I mean, I've heard, there was sort of gossip amongst us political journalists, like, okay, how long is it going to take before he's as unpopular as Keir Starmer? 2 weeks, 2 minutes, 2 months, 2 years? I mean, there's a big unknown there.
2: There is a big unknown there. A lot of our listeners around the world will be thinking, okay, Keir Starmer from the Labour Party replaced with somebody else from the Labour Party. So are there actually any policy differences, or is this all going to be about presentation?
3: Not that we know of in terms of policy differences. I mean, to get to the presentation thing, I think that is very important because Keir Starmer, I mean, I think even his fervent supporters would say he wasn't a great communicator or a great salesman. He always looked a bit sort of gloomy and a bit fed up with life as Prime Minister. Mr. Burnham is a really, really skillful communicator. But on that sort of serious point, are there major differences between them? I mean, no. I mean, look, ideologically, policy-wise, they're both men of the centre-left, soft-left, whatever you like to call it. And in Europe, that means that you kind of tend to think of the state as a good thing, not as a bad thing. You tend to prioritise the living standards of ordinary people. Both Starmer and Burnham have said that.

0: on that sort of big issue of, well, policy difference, in terms of things like, I don't know, the most important thing, spending, government spending and taxation, there's little room for manoeuvre there because spending is already quite high, taxation high, and Britain is up to its eyes in debt.
1: It certainly is, isn't it, Rob? Like many other countries across the world, a busy day for Rob Watson. You're going to hear him, I think, across the world service for quite a few hours as yet. Rob, as always, thank you so much for your analysis of the story that really all my colleagues around me here in the newsroom have been following very closely today. Should we move away from politics and talk about the World Cup? Remember Rob Watson's predictions that England to win it, maybe Portugal, but that's only because he got them in the sweepstake. Well, Argentina play Austria in just a few minutes. I want to watch that bit of Mr. Messi. And it is the 40th anniversary of the famous or infamous Hand of God incident when the Argentinian football legend Diego Maradona punched a ball into the net in the World Cup quarterfinal against England. I vividly recall that. But what a second goal he scored as well. It was at Mexico 86, and in the crowd that day was her very own Lourdes Heredia, who was then just 17 years old. Little did she know that morning she was about to witness one of the most debated and iconic moments in sporting history. What do you remember of it?
2: Hello. So I remember that I never been in a football pitch. I never seen a match. I was not into football. And that day, my father called my mom and said, look, I just got these tickets. My friend cannot use them. Do you want them? And because it was just after, you know, a few years after Falklands and Malvinas War, he was a little bit, are you sure you want to go? There might be some trouble in them, you know, against the supporters, England, Argentina. And my mom said, you're crazy. We're going. This is a one-off, you know, chance to be part of the World Cup. So there we go. You know, I remember dressing like if I was going to a party, not a football match, because for me, it was a party more of it, right? The atmosphere, being part of this event that Mexico was crazy about it. And so, yeah, we arrived. The atmosphere in the stadium was, you know, magnificent. It was 1986. We didn't have, you know, phones. The merchandise was not important. We went all dressed as we better could. You know, the tickets were expensive, but not as they are these days. And, yeah, we were there. I was, you know, practicing La Ola.
1: So you're having a great time, and then Maradona scores this goal. And often when you're in the crowd, you're not quite sure what's going on. Did you at that moment think he might have handballed it, or did you just think, oh, he jumped quite high?
2: Well, I thought it jumped quite high, but of course, everyone around me was debating it. Some people were, no, this is not a goal. And so I had to ask people, what happened? And they said, no, the referee didn't see, but he used a hand. And, you know, there was a massive debate. But remember that 4 minutes after the Hand of God, there was one of the best goals. They call it the goal of the century.
1: It is the best goal in the World Cup, I think.
2: Yeah. For me, that I never seen a football match, and I couldn't understand why people were so, you know, interested on this sport. I remember that one as it is happening now. You could see Maradona going from one side to the pitch to the other, like dancing nearly, right?
1: And then
2: it was incredible. When he scored that goal, everyone, English fans, everyone, we just went crazy in that stadium. The shout was so amazing. And, you know, after the match, everyone was talking about the Hand of God on TV. Everyone was making a big deal about the Hand of God. Of course, when it happened, we didn't know that it was going to be called that. But Maradona named it himself.
1: He did. He was incredible. Quick one from you. Maradona or Messi, who was better?
2: I think difficult one.
1: Come on.
2: Messi, but no, I think Maradona. But if you ask people, they will then tell you maybe Pelé. So
1: we didn't put him in the conversation. I'm with you. I think I love Messi, but I think it's Maradona. And final one, Argentina, they're going to win in this next game. Aren't they pretty good in the first game, Messi hat-trick?
2: Yes, and if you ask a Latin American, I mean, we have to go for the Latin American country, right? So if it was playing another country or if it was playing Mexico, I will tell you Mexico will win, even if we didn't have any chance against Messi. But at this case, I think Argentina has, you know, they have Messi. Let's see.
1: Did pretty well in the first game. But I still think Maradona, what a great football match to have as your first one. Argentina versus England, and one of the most controversial goals in the history of football. Let's turn to Cap Verde. Incredible performances so far in the World Cup. Their latest being that incredible 2-2 draw against Uruguay. Let's listen to the message we received from someone in Cap Verde.
3: Hi, this is Awa from Cabo Verde. I was extremely proud and excited yesterday. Uruguay is one of the strongest football nations in the world, but yesterday we showed our team's character, determination, and belief. It was a historic moment for our country and all of Cape Verdean's fans around the world. We've shown that we belong to the stage. The players have competed with confidence, and beyond the results, they have represented our nations with pride. So everyone is happy here. I have no words. And so if we could win the World Cup, yes, of course. In football, anything is possible. So yes, I believe that we can go further. And regardless of what happens next, Cabo Verde has already made the nation proud. The team is showing the world that even a small country like us, we can dream big. And this is us, Cabo Verde, Nubai.
1: There we go. Happy fan there. Another proud nation today, a little bigger, is Egypt. Their star man Mo Salah scored as they beat New Zealand to secure their first ever World Cup win. Let's listen to a message we got today from Egypt.
4: Hi, I'm Malak from Egypt. Actually, it felt so well. I watched it at home with my family. At the first half, we felt so nervous because New Zealand scored in the first 15 minutes and we didn't perform very well. But in the second half, it was another story. It was a goal after goal, so it was amazing. And we are super proud for Egyptian national team because it's our first World Cup won and they deserve to win, and we're really proud of them, and we're really happy.
1: Yeah, why wouldn't you be? 3-1 victory there. Let's bring in John Bennett and talk about the World Cup, who's in Philadelphia today for France versus Iraq, which kicks off in just 4 hours' time. John Bennett, and you will be watching. We were talking about Maradona and Messi, one of the other World Cup greats already, a lot younger. Kylian Mbappe makes his 100th international appearance today. How old is he?
5: It's only 27. He was asked yesterday, who's the best out of Haaland, Messi, Mbappe and Kane? And guess who he said? He said, it's Messi. Only one answer is Lionel Messi. He also mentioned Cristiano Ronaldo. Yeah, he's fantastic. I've covered all his major tournaments and he looks happier than ever at this tournament. It is because he's wearing the captain's armband. He has the dream of lifting the trophy like Maradona, like Messi, next month, being the person in New Jersey to lift that World Cup trophy. And he feels almost ambassadorial, presidential when he speaks in press conferences. Apparently behind the scenes, he's doing a great job with the spirit in the camp. So it's his tournament really to grab by the scruff of its neck. He's already scored 2 goals. He's made a great start. I'm sure he'll get more goals against Iraq today.
1: Yeah, and we're at that stage where everybody's already beginning to look and think, ooh, who's playing quite well? That second half of France, they were as impressive as anyone so far, weren't they?
5: Exactly. I was at that game. And to be honest, at halftime, the French journalists around me were worried because it was sloppy. It was slow. But Didier Deschamps made a tactical change. He moved Michael Olise, who again is one of the best players at this World Cup, into a number 10 position. And that freed everyone up, including Kylian Mbappe. So if they keep playing like they did in the second half, I don't think there's many teams that can stop them out of this World Cup.
1: Well, let's see what Iraq can do, John, there in Philadelphia. Now, whenever you're covering sporting events now, it's not just the sport. We have to ask you about the weather as well. Could that cause a few problems? Have you had your eyes on the clouds?
5: It could. It could cause problems here and in New Jersey as well, because FIFA aren't in control.

0: Apparently, the staff haven't liked the hotel. They've been unhappy with the food at their team hotel. The manager was working until recently without a proper contract. That, we're told, has been resolved. But to be honest, despite all that adversity, I still think the squad is united. It's a very strong team unit. This will be a fascinating game against Norway. Norway started their competition with a 4-1 win against Iraq. Erling Haaland scored 2 goals. Again, like Mbappe, like Messi, he's one of those players who wants to be the star of this tournament. He's made a great start, and I'm sure he'll be relishing this opportunity against Senegal.
1: I've got to say, I'm loving this World Cup so far. My wife isn't, because I've been waking her up in the middle of the night. God, what a great goal just gone in. But, you know, a lot of stuff off the pitch. On the pitch, the football's pretty good, isn't it?
0: It has been really good, and there were doubts about it because it's an expanded tournament, and we wondered, will that dilute the quality of the group stage? We wondered about the heat as well. What will that do for the players? Will they be able to play at the top of their ability? But even so, I think the football's been good. I do worry about some of the third matches in the group stage, whether there'll be some dead rubbers. But so far, I've really enjoyed the actual football on the pitch, despite all the noise around the tournament.
1: Well, we got our political correspondent to predict the winners. So come on, we'll get a sports correspondent. Are they your favourites at the moment, John?
0: France, for me, or England, I think. Yeah, but France have been the best team I've seen so far.
1: There we go. Let's see what John Bennett says tomorrow after that France versus Iran.

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1: Would you uproot your whole life to start again in Russia? We follow people who've made the move to understand why they're going and what life is really like when they get there.
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0: ABC News with David Rowlands. A summit between the UK and the EU, which was due to take place in Brussels next month, will be postponed after the resignation of British Prime Minister Keir Starmer. Patricia Tiano has more.
1: Sir Keir was due to meet senior EU leaders Ursula von der Leyen and Antonio Costa for talks on food, energy and a youth mobility scheme. Building on a so-called reset in UK-EU relations the outgoing Prime Minister signed last year. President Costa says that while they are reassessing the summit, he hopes that Sir Keir's successor continue his path in resetting relations between the UK and the EU. Newly sworn in member from Makerfield, Andy Burnham, has been widely tipped to succeed the outgoing PM. But nominations to enter the leadership contest remain open until mid-July. Sir Keir will remain as a caretaker PM until a new leader is chosen by the party.
0: And some Brits are hopeful that Andy Burnham will succeed UK Prime Minister Sir Keir Starmer following his resignation. Mr. Burnham is the only lawmaker to declare he'll enter the leadership contest so far, with nominations due by the middle of next month. London resident Hannah Mowat says the former Manchester mayor brings a relatability that's been lost in recent years.
2: He's a lad from the north, you know, and I think that's what we've lost in this country is this feeling that we're all one country and that there is this massive divide and such a polarised world. The ability to bring north and south, east and west together in this country and across the world I think is so important. I think he's someone who can speak to me, so I'm really excited.
0: Australia and Canada have signed a $2.5 billion deal for the sale of some of Australia's most powerful long-range radar technology. Canada has bought Australia's Jawn over the Horizon radar system with the intention of using it to monitor the Arctic. It's the first time the technology has been sold in the four decades it has been in use and is Australia's largest ever defence export. Defence Minister Richard Marles says the government would like to find more buyers but is conscious of the sensitivity of the technology.
3: This is an exquisite technology with really impressive IP and something that we would only do with the closest of friends. That said, under our government, we have looked to be more ambitious in terms of finding opportunities to engage in defence industry exports.
0: Several Persian language outlets are reporting that Iranian hardliners have intensified attacks on President Masoud Pezeshkian over the US-Iran agreement. The warning comes as hardline factions accuse him of betraying Iran's leverage in negotiations with Washington. Iran Newswire and Independent Farsi report that the threat was made by a religious ideologist linked to the hardline social mobilisation camp, who said that Mr. Pezeshkian could face death if the terms demanded by the supreme leader are not fulfilled. The reported backlash points to deepening divisions inside the regime as Tehran weighs a fragile external deal while trying to contain pressure from its own hardliners. The WA Agriculture and Food Minister says samples from nine dead birds in southern WA have been sent for testing for the H5 strain of bird flu. It follows confirmation of a second case of the virus in a northern giant petrel found near Esperance. Jackie Jarvis says that final testing will decide any next steps.
4: Preliminary testing takes around 24 hours and that's done in Perth. And then, as I said, we have the confirmatory testing done at the Australian Centre for Disease Preparedness. That can take another 24 hours.
0: The shift to the right in Latin American politics appears to have continued, with the right-wing candidate in Colombia

0: This presidential election claiming a narrow victory. Preliminary results show Alvarado de la Esparia defeated his left-wing rival Ivan Cepeda by a margin of less than 1%. With the support of US President Donald Trump, voters appear to have endorsed Mr. de la Esparia's promise to crack down on crime. Addressing supporters in the coastal city of Barranquilla, he says the result marks a new era for the country.
1: I will govern for all Colombians, for those who voted for me and for those who chose another candidate. There will be no winners or losers. There will be no reprisals, no persecution, because in a democracy there are no irreconcilable enemies.
0: And the former leader of Northern Ireland's largest unionist party, Geoffrey Donaldson, has been convicted of decades-old rape and sex abuse charges involving two girls.

0: Looking at the capital city weather forecasts now, Brisbane, sunny and 22. Sydney, mostly sunny and 19. Canberra, 13 with morning frost and fog. Partly cloudy and 16 in Melbourne. Hobart, showers easing with a top of just 12. 15 and partly cloudy in Adelaide today. A very nice day ahead for Perth. 21 and sunny here in the west today. While Darwin will also have abundant sunshine and a fair bit more warmth than most of the aforementioned capitals, as one would expect. 32, the high for Darwin today.
1: Hello, I'm Neda Taufik, the BBC's New York correspondent, and this is The Interview from the BBC World Service, the best conversations coming out of the BBC. People shaping our world from all over the world.
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5: These companies don't care what governments do.
6: This is a war. The first thing that we want is the war to end.
1: For this interview, I met Catherine Russell, Executive Director of UNICEF, the United Nations agency responsible for protecting and supporting children, in the BBC studios in New York. Before taking up the role in 2022, she spent decades in government and diplomacy, including as assistant to President Joe Biden and the director of the White House Office of Presidential Personnel, as well as serving in senior roles at the U.S. State Department focused on global women's issues and international development. Now leading UNICEF at a time of unprecedented conflict, displacement, and humanitarian need, she talks about the impact of aid cuts and the challenges facing children around the world.
7: To me, the most vulnerable are almost always children, right? Because they don't have any ability to change their circumstance, right? They don't start these wars. They are powerless to stop them, but they suffer so much in these situations. And it certainly bothers me to see it. Let me put it that way. I am able, obviously, to do my job, but I have seen many of these situations where children are just in desperate need. And it does make me wonder, you know, what kind of world is this where we can let this happen to the people who are most vulnerable?
1: Welcome to The Interview from the BBC World Service with Catherine Russell.
7: War is the worst thing for children. Why? In part because they are impacted directly. Children can be killed, obviously, in conflicts. Increased use of drones is really worrying to us. All these things are directly impacting the safety and security of children. Also, children rely very much on government services, right? Education, healthcare, child protection services, those are almost always disrupted in situations of conflict. So now we have Ukraine started, then Gaza, Sudan. I mean, it has been one thing after another. And where I sit, it feels like none of these conflicts ever really come off our list of worries, right? We just keep adding more and more. We estimate now one in

0: so enormous, the needs are growing, the resources have been cut. And I think that confluence of events has made things even more complicated than they were in the past.
1: Let's discuss some of the places you visited, because UNICEF works in 190 countries. You've met hundreds of children. In Somalia, you went in March. You know, there are warnings about a rapidly intensifying hunger emergency. What was the situation like on the ground for children, and what affected you about what you saw and heard?
0: Well, Somalia is an example of where many bad things are happening at one time, right? So Somalia has been a place of conflict. There are real challenges, even in terms of climate. You know, it's very dry. We see very high numbers of children who are malnourished in Somalia. And I saw some of those children when I was there. And seeing a child who is really on the verge of starvation is something that, honestly, I wish I'd never seen in my life. I hope most people never get to see such a terrible thing, because what happens really is the child's body kind of turns on itself and it doesn't have any way to sustain itself. And so you can walk into a hospital setting for children. It can be full of children, often two children to a bed, mothers are in there, and the whole room is quiet. And it's because children are so weak that they can't even cry. So to see that, and to see it as often as I've seen it, is really a tragedy, because I think we live in a world where there is plenty to eat, right? There is plenty of food. There are plenty of resources. The question that we all have to struggle with is, why don't those resources go to the people who are most in need and most vulnerable? And to me, the most vulnerable are almost always children, right? Because they don't have any ability to change their circumstance, right? They don't start these wars. They are powerless to stop them, but they suffer so much in these situations. And it certainly bothers me to see it. Let me put it that way. I am able, obviously, to do my job, but I have seen many of these situations where children are just in desperate need. And it does make me wonder, you know, what kind of world is this where we can let this happen to the people who are most vulnerable?
1: And I mean, just on that point, because many will share that sentiment. I mean, how do you explain to people how the situation has been allowed to deteriorate so dramatically? And when you speak to world leaders, how do you put into words what you've seen?
0: I try to explain to them and share the story.

0: And I hear from girls who tell me about situations where there were these militia people coming in. They were raping women, killing women, raping them in front of their families, really to terrorize communities. So I feel like I see all of it, and I try to share those stories so that people understand, because it's very hard, you know, when you're looking at the numbers, to really understand what that means for individual children, right, or individual families, how terrible it is. And I think it's a bit of my job to try to say, look, everyone has worries in their lives, fine, but try not to forget the people who are most needy in the world at the same time.
1: And you mentioned Sudan. I mean, 825,000 children under five are at the risk of death from severe malnutrition, but this is often called the forgotten war. Why do you think, you know, the reality of that is not enough to galvanize leaders into action?
0: If I knew the answer to that, I think I probably would be more effective at my job. I don't know the answer. I think people are, and this goes for leaders, governments, you know, there are so many problems in the world. And I think sometimes it's just hard to get attention to things. Now, these political problems are not getting solved. And I think, you know, where we sit as humanitarians, we're trying to pick up the pieces of that. We are not really in a position to solve the problems, but we have to keep reminding people that they should encourage their leaders to do their best to make these things end so that children have some kind of decent prospects.
1: And when we talk about education and funding, I mean, Sudan, you have a displacement crisis that makes that difficult. In Gaza, certainly, there are no schools. I mean, the living conditions there, you've described it as a hellscape. How can you advance on education and mental health in situations like that?
0: Well, let me say two things. One is on education, and this is just a bright spot. So I have to share one bright spot, which is we actually are getting children back into some sort of learning situations in Gaza. Not everybody, but we're getting a significant number of children into some kind of classrooms. They're not permanent, but it's better than it was. And so that is a small bright spot, is to try to make sure that children have some options in their day, right? Having said that, you know, the circumstance there is incredibly challenging for children and for everyone who lives there. There's so much rubble. Water and sanitation is a serious problem. UNICEF does a lot of work in that space, but it is very hard to get all the supplies in, the

0: us in Gaza? I mean, how are you getting kids into schools? How are you able to do that?
1: Well, the magic of what we do is that we really are on the ground in these communities. We're on the ground before conflicts start. We're on the ground during the conflicts, and we stay afterwards. So we know these communities. We have a lot of people who work for us who are from the communities. So we are able to, I think, inspire some trust with the communities and confidence, and we know what needs to get done. So there we are essentially in tents setting up facilities where children can learn. And it's not perfect, but it's a lot better than not having it at all.
0: You've talked about how international norms are being shredded. I remember in an interview you did on Gaza when, you know, the man-made famine was happening at full peak, you described frustrations as kind of screaming into an abyss to try just to get food to children. And Gaza has certainly turned many people around the world into activists, you know, from students on college campuses to retirees. I wonder what you've taken away from what you've seen in Gaza.
1: I would say two things. One, I have taken away just how brutal the world can be for children and how challenging it can be, how difficult it can be, how their lives can go from one thing, which is a life where they are with their families, go to school, have opportunities, to another thing so quickly, and they are living through just horrific things. And when I was there, it was so interesting. I was touring a hospital, and the hospital was absolutely packed with people who were seeking refuge there. And as I was walking through, these two little boys started to follow me. And, you know, they were trying to catch my eye. You know how boys can be. They were little. They were probably like 8 or 9, something like that. And they were so cute. And so it was a little bit of hide and seek. And as I went through the hospital, by the end, there was a whole crowd of kids, right? I felt like the Pied Piper with these little kids following me. And it just reminded me that children, even in the most desperate situations, the most horrific situations, want to be children, right? They want to play. They have that instinct to try to, like, just be a child for whatever period of time they can do it. And that, I see some of the worst things in the world and some of the best things. And just keeps us going, keeps all of us going, is to protect and hold on to that really wonderful essence of being a child.
0: You're listening to The Interview from the BBC World Service. Having covered the United Nations for more than a decade, I've listened to advocates and experts, including Catherine Russell, address the UN Security Council with passion, urgency, and alarm in their briefings. But lately, it's been harder than ever to break through the heightened political tensions that have paralyzed the council and threatened the work of humanitarians. Speaking to Catherine Russell, I could sense that she struggles herself to stay optimistic. And it struck me how her original goals as head of UNICEF were dashed by the explosion of conflict around the world and threats to children's rights that the founding of the UN was supposed to prevent. Advocates like her are instead trying to stem a reversal of progress made over the past few decades. Okay, let's return to my conversation with Catherine Russell. From the children you've met, whether it's Yemen, Afghanistan, Haiti, is there something that connects all of them despite their individual circumstances? I mean, something that they've said to you or they ask for, or just what you've noticed?
1: I met a young girl in the DRC. This is several years ago now. And she was the one child I remember who is going to be the counterfactual here, because she had just had horrific things happen to her. She was taken by, you know, a militia group. She had seen her sister killed. And she was a very sad child, right? And understandably so. And then there was another boy who was there also who had seen his friend killed and wouldn't really engage with me. And for both these children, I realized they have seen such horrific things. And later I found out that for the boy, he had seen his friend decapitated, you know? So there are children who I think, okay, I can't feel super hopeful about this. But there are so many children I meet who, even in the depths of complete misery, will tell you what they want to do with their futures. You know, I met some girls in a refugee camp, essentially IDP camp in Sudan, and they were 11, 12, 13, sort of like that age. I can't tell you how bleak it was, how hot it was, miserable, sandy, just miserable situation. And I said to the girls, well, how do you think about your future? What do you think about? And they said, each of them told me what they wanted to be, a doctor, an engineer. You know, I thought, on the one hand, I was so happy to see that, right, that they could imagine a

0: better future than they were living. But I also knew that the likelihood of that happening was not very high, right? That it would take so much to change and go right for them to have those opportunities, given where they were starting. So I think with children, I see the worst of it, but I also see the best of it. And you did mention earlier this issue of mental health. It is one place where, although I see the resilience of children, I worry a lot about their long-term mental health, because the mental health capacity of these governments, even if you think about, you know, rich countries, they don't always have the capacity they need to deal with the mental health challenges that young people are facing in their country. So imagine countries that have no resources. It is something that weighs on me heavily, because I don't think we have enough resources put into that space and really thinking about the long-term impact of some of these conflicts for children.
1: It's been quite a while now since UNICEF warned that a sharp decline in foreign funding would put more children at risk and lead to the scaling back of some of these critical programs. I believe it's 20% of U.S. funding that you've lost, and others have also decreased their contributions. So can you give us a sense of what that has meant practically to your work?
0: Yeah. Well, essentially for us, it has been a 20% overall cut in our resources. And that has meant that we've done a 20% cut in our costs, which is not a small thing. We've had to cut staff for sure. We have done everything we can to economize as best as possible. But the truth is, it's been almost across the board. Not every country, but many countries in Europe cut as well. And it would have been easier to withstand one country, but I think having so many countries

0: cut. Now they're cutting for different reasons. You know, they're mostly moving resources from development assistance to defense. But for us, the result is essentially the same. So I think it's challenging. Now, UNICEF, we have a very diversified base of funding, and we have worked really hard to try to continue to diversify that. We get roughly 25% of our resources from the private sector. We have many people who are individual donors who every month will give money to UNICEF because they know how important the work is. One of the great things I've seen when I've been traveling is some places like Japan or Korea, I hear stories about UNICEF helped us after the war, and we want to, in turn, help other children who are really suffering around the world. I love those stories so much, and I do feel we're lucky to have the breadth of support that we have. Many countries, you know, nevertheless, are cutting their resources, and so it's a problem, but I'm hopeful that over time things will get a little bit better. Not sure about that, but I'm hopeful.
1: I mean, you're saying across the board, has any country kind of stepped up and increased funding?
0: Countries, there are countries who are trying for sure and have not really cut. Ireland has been fantastic. Korea had a bump, but I think they're coming back strong. So there are countries that are trying. The private sector is stepping up for sure. And I think it's because people see with their own two eyes, right, that children are suffering and they want to try to make a difference. And they know that the governments are cutting. The conversations we have with donors are, please, you know, the needs are enormous. Please do what you can do. The same with countries. The geopolitics of the world make everything more complicated because the notion that the multilateral system is a positive and that that ability to help children is a positive isn't really a given anymore. It's being challenged in many places. And I think we have to push back hard against that and say the multilateral system has given us sort of secure situations over the world, prosperity in many places, and that's a positive, and that has had a good impact on children and the numbers of children who are dying from preventable diseases and things. So hopefully there will be a change back to where people see that supporting and helping others is a positive thing for everyone involved, and it makes the world a more secure, stable place, and that's in everyone's interest.
1: Have you had to make difficult decisions over which countries and programs to prioritize? Has it come to that point?
0: It hasn't hit us that way yet, except that in this way. There have been countries that have gotten a lot of what we talk about as kind of emergency assistance, essentially, and some of that has been cut. So a good example of that is the DRC. Even before it got very grim last year, we were seeing cuts in those sort of program countries and trying to deal with that. And so now, of course, there's really struggling to try to deal with Ebola now. And that's on top of already having cuts to their staff. And so we're seeing in some of those big emergency settings more than anything else, cuts in Afghanistan, which are worrying, cuts in Yemen. So these places where there have been a lot of resources before are being cut, and we just have to try to do the best we can and reach the children who are in greatest need.
1: You started talking earlier there about this being, you know, a moment of significant transition for the world, the multilateral system, obviously for UNICEF. What does the humanitarian system look like in the future, do you think? And I don't mean just in terms of funding shrinking, because we're also seeing access is increasingly limited. We're seeing humanitarian workers themselves under attack. We're seeing this return to this might is right mentality that the UN fought so hard against.
0: The humanitarian system is under tremendous strain. And the humanitarians are really kind of putting the band-aids on the broken system, right? It is the political leaders that need to do better and stop these conflicts in the first place. And I cannot stress enough how important that is, right? We are straining so hard to address all of the challenges that are out there in the humanitarian setting. And, you know, we could triple our budgets and it would still be hard because there are too many conflicts. And the political leaders have got to figure out a way to stop these conflicts. So that is point one. And I push on that constantly because I think the world looks to us and says, okay, can you fix these problems? Well, no, we cannot. We can do our best to try to save as many lives as we can. Now, as you said, the humanitarian system also is facing these challenges of violence against them, the dangers to the actual humanitarian workers. We've lost record numbers of humanitarian workers. There's some level of impunity about that, right? And that is not acceptable. These are people who are risking their lives to help others, and they should be protected. And the fact that we're seeing violence against them for whatever reason. So I think overall, civilians need to be more protected, and there has to be some sort of outcry by the world to say, you know, people who are not combatants, it's not okay for them to die. It is not okay for schools to be hit

0: or health centers to be hit. And we all need to come together and say, this is not an acceptable situation. And we have to push the people who are, you know, engaged in this conflict to do better, try harder, and to make sure they have a responsibility not to do that. And they have to do better by that. It's not enough for us to say, oh, it's a terrible situation. Humanitarian workers are suffering. No, it's the responsibility of these combatants to do better and make sure that they're protecting civilians. That's their job. That's their responsibility.
1: So where do you see perhaps glimmers of hope?
0: Oh, glimmers of hope. I don't see that many glimmers of hope in the humanitarian setting, honestly. I see glimmers of hope in the development situation where if governments are given a chance, and what UNICEF tries to do is really empower governments to take care of their own citizens, right? To work with them to understand what children need to be healthy, right? When they need to be immunized, how to be immunized, how to get to school, what kind of education they need. If we get the opportunity to do that, we know that we can make a big difference to these children. I am very optimistic that the world can be a kinder, more gentler place for these children if they're given the opportunity. You know, it's what gets me out of bed in the morning, keeps us going, right? And the fact that the children, they always give us hope, because if they're given a chance, they will make the best of it. And they will surprise all of us, I think, with their resilience and their ability to go on. So I am an optimistic person by nature. There are days when that's very hard to sustain. But mostly I see potential. And I also see tremendous people who care a lot about the most needy in the world and the most vulnerable in the world and work hard every day to try to help them and support them. And I see a lot of people who support that work with their own resources. So all of it taken as a whole, I feel optimistic despite the enormous challenges.
1: 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Until next time, bye for now.

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1: Hammurabi handed down just under 300 of these laws.
2: Rules that would be copied and shared for the next millennium.
1: An eye for an eye, a tooth for a tooth. How to handle divorce, witchcraft, false accusations.
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5: 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How does Bluetooth work? 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We speak to the inventor of Bluetooth, plus we hear from people using it in unexpected ways.
6: Oh my goodness me, it's a baby owl!
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8: BBC News with Govinda Gill. The man expected to become Britain's seventh Prime Minister in a decade has been sworn in as a Member of Parliament. Hours earlier, Keir Starmer had announced his resignation. Andy Burnham won an emphatic by-election victory last week and has confirmed he'll stand for the Labour Party leadership. The US Treasury says it's suspending sanctions on Iranian oil production and exports for 60 days, the first tangible outcome from the peace talks. It spoke of Tehran's commitment to free and open transit in the Strait of Hormuz and permission for UN nuclear inspectors to enter Iran. Qatar's energy minister says the accidental gas plant explosion that killed 13 people overnight will not affect exports. Saad Al-Kaabi said dozens of people were injured. Tributes have been paid to Alan Greenspan, the former chair of the US Federal Reserve, who's died at the age of 100.

0: He's been called a giant of a man and one who had legitimate claims to being the greatest central banker who ever lived. Colombia's defeated left-wing presidential candidate has called for calm after supporters clashed with riot police in some cities following the very narrow victory of his right-wing rival. Iván Cepeda has yet to concede. The intense heatwave currently affecting much of Western Europe has been blamed for the deaths of at least 18 people in France. Two are young children stuck in a car. Astronomers believe a comet which passed through the orbit of Mars last year could have been the oldest object ever to visit our solar system. 3i Atlas was only the third interstellar comet to have been recorded. The US music industry titan Clive Davis has died. He was best known for shaping the careers of artists including Whitney Houston, Bruce Springsteen and Aretha Franklin. BBC News.
1: Are you ready?
2: I'm ready.
1: Okay.
2: Okay, go.
3: Welcome to Crowd Science from the BBC World Service, the show that answers your science questions. I'm Caroline Steele, and I'm standing in a barn in Switzerland, watching two scientists run up a rickety ladder to gather some very precious cargo.
4: So we have the four juvenile owls now here in our clothes bags, and we will now start to measure them and tag them.
3: Oh my gosh, so in that space of time, like a minute, you caught four owls. Baby owls. And you are carrying three dead rodents?
5: Yeah, exactly. So that's their food reserve, yeah. So we will now determine the species, measure them, weigh them, so we just have a rough idea of what they eat.
3: We're here thanks to a question from one of you, which you're probably going to think has nothing to do with owls. But stick with me, all will become clear later in the show. This week's listener happens to live quite close to home, so we jumped on a train to meet her in person.
6: My name is Rachel. I live in Cambridge in the UK. My question for Crowd Science is, how does Bluetooth work?
3: Was there any particular moment where you thought of this question?
6: Yeah, so on my commute to work, I cycle through the fields in Cambridge and listen to a podcast or some music along my journey. And I was just wondering, how does my phone connect to a device like my headphones and transmit such a clear signal? We're often in a room with multiple people, so they've connected to their headphones. And how do the devices not get their metaphorical wires crossed?
3: Yes, you never accidentally sort of tune into someone else's music, do you? Well, I think we need to ask an expert.
6: I agree.
3: Which we conveniently happen to be sat in the living room of an expert, because unusually for Crowd Science, we've managed to get everyone together in one space. So could you introduce yourself, please?
7: I'm William Webb. I'm a telecoms expert and I've been working for 35 years now in the world of mobile communications. So I've actually lived through the whole process of the invention of Bluetooth. And I can certainly remember a time when people thought it was just a crazy idea and would never catch on and never be used. So it's great to be sat here talking about it now.
3: My first memory of Bluetooth is sending ringtones to my friends at school, which at the time felt incredibly futuristic. Now, today, ringtones have obviously gone out of fashion, but Bluetooth certainly hasn't. I use it to send photos, to type on my wireless keyboard, and, like listener Rachel, to listen to podcasts. And all of that without a single wire. So how does Bluetooth actually work?
7: So if we take the example that you mentioned of Bluetooth working with your headset, playing some music or a podcast whilst just cycling along, what's actually happening here is, first of all, the phone itself is getting that content. It's then transmitting a radio signal from a Bluetooth chip, a special Bluetooth chip on the phone. And that radio signal travels in all directions, including towards your headphones. And that radio signal is being what's called modulated. It's being changed by the phone in a way that reflects the music. So the music will be digitally stored. It will be a sequence of ones and zeros. And what, in essence, happens is that radio signal will be made slightly louder for a one, slightly weaker for a zero. This signal will travel to your headphones. They have a little antenna, and then they'll be able to notice it getting louder and weaker, and they'll turn that back into ones and zeros. And then they need to turn that into actual music, and then you hear it in your ears. So that, in a nutshell, is how it all works. But, of course, there's a lot more to it than that.
3: Okay, so let's go through that step by step. So You said that Bluetooth uses radio waves to send information. Can you explain how it does that exactly?
7: Yeah, so radio waves are actually something that's called electromagnetic waves. And in fact, light is part of the electromagnetic spectrum. So radio waves are in fact just a lower frequency version of light. And frequency, it's how many waves you see in a particular period of time. So if you imagine waves crashing on a beach, if you had one every 10 seconds, that might be a low frequency of waves. But if you had 10 every second, that would be a much higher frequency of waves. And you get the same thing in radio waves. There's a wide range of different frequencies.
3: Why, if they're transmitting radio waves, why do you never sort of accidentally pick up some Bluetooth when you're tuning a radio to a certain frequency?
7: So every single use of radio, and there are thousands of them, television and radio and cellular and so on, is allocated its own little bit of the radio spectrum. And therefore, they don't interfere with each other. If you go back to the old days of tuning a radio with a dial, that tuning

0: and so on, is allocated its own little bit of the radio spectrum, and therefore they don't interfere with each other. If you go back to the old days of tuning a radio with a dial, that tuning range would be well below, as it turns out, it's a much lower frequency than is used by Bluetooth. So that radio would never get up to the Bluetooth frequency, which is 2.45 gigahertz, which is 2.4 billion waveforms per second.
1: So Bluetooth sends information using radio waves of a specific frequency. But why did the engineers behind it choose 2.4 billion waves per second?
0: There's a lot of history to that, which is actually quite interesting. And in fact, we'll head through to the kitchen where we can pick up on some of that because it relates to microwave ovens.
2: Okay, you're going to show us your microwave?
0: Yeah.
1: William takes us into his kitchen to try a little experiment.
2: After you. So what has this microwave got to do with Bluetooth?
0: So microwaves actually use exactly the same frequency as Bluetooth. In fact, a microwave is actually a very powerful radio transmitter. And nothing more than that. And it blasts your food with radio waves. And it does so at a particular frequency. And that frequency, 2.4 gigahertz or 2.4 billion waveforms per second, is exactly the same frequency that we use for Bluetooth. And indeed, the reason that Bluetooth uses it is because way back when microwaves first started to be thought about, people thought, well, actually, it's going to create interference. The radio signals will leak out a little bit from the microwaves. That will make them fairly useless for other purposes. And so it became known as junk spectrum. And that meant that anybody could actually do anything they wanted with it. And so people started to experiment initially with Wi-Fi and then eventually with Bluetooth in those bands because they were available, free to use. And so actually it was just a very convenient place to drop in Bluetooth. So in fact, the microwave oven, in a strange way, is the reason that we use those particular frequency bands for Bluetooth.
2: That's so interesting. So if I sort of listen to music using Bluetooth headphones next to a microwave, does it interfere at all?
0: So it will depend quite how much it leaks. So the microwave oven is about a million times more powerful than your Bluetooth transmitter in your in your handset. So if only one millionth of the signal gets out of the oven, that's enough to cause some issues with your headset.
1: Let's put that to the test. William places a cup of water in the microwave, as you should never run them empty, while listener Rachel and I, along with this episode's producer Anand, start streaming an episode of Crowd Science through a Bluetooth speaker. And as soon as the microwave starts, you can hear it scrambling the signal. Oh, stopping working.
3: Here.
4: I think that's probably the microwave wasn't just to topic that enough interference to offset it a bit.
2: It's quite upset.
3: And again, if you have got in touch asking about the science behind itching and scratching.
2: Magic!
5: That did actually really work.
3: What is the sensation?
1: As soon as the microwave stops, the audio begins playing clearly. Fun fact, this is also the reason why Bluetooth doesn't work very well underwater, which means we don't yet have underwater Bluetooth headphones, as the 2.4 gigahertz frequency used by microwave ovens, and therefore Bluetooth, is designed to be absorbed by water so it can heat up your food. It's funny to think that this chunk of the electromagnetic spectrum was once thought of as junk, but it's a good thing that it was, as it meant experimental engineers in the 90s could play around with it.
6: Okay, I'm Jaap Hartsen. I am based in the Netherlands. I have a wife and three children. And my wife always says, well, we have a fourth child as well, and that is Bluetooth.
1: Jaap is the actual inventor of Bluetooth.
6: I was asked to come up with some kind of new technology that could make things around the mobile phone wireless. So no more cables, and they would just seamlessly connect to each other.
2: What year was this, roughly? When was this happening?
6: Yeah, that was in the summer of 1994.
2: 1994. That's when I was born.
6: Well, you're born at the same time as my my son and the technology, yeah.
2: Where did the name Bluetooth come from?
6: Back in like 950 AD, there was this Danish king. He lived in Jelling, a small town in Denmark. And the guy was called Blåtand, which is Swedish for Bluetooth. And why was he called Bluetooth? Well, maybe he had the blue teeth because of rotten teeth or because he liked blueberries. So we use Bluetooth all the time for a product name. And then 2 years later, we went worldwide to launch the system. And then we didn't have a really commercial name.

0: So Bluetooth was stuck and it was never changed anymore.
1: So it comes from a Danish king from thousands of years ago.
0: Right, a Viking king. And well, we made a little bit of story around it because he spread out Christianity in the Scandinavian world, in Norway, Sweden, Denmark. And then we said, okay, instead of fighting each other, he made the people communicate with each other. And that's what Bluetooth does as well.
1: And what about the logo, which to me is sort of crisscrossing triangles, or to me it looks like a bow tie on its side.
0: Right. And the logo, yeah, it actually consists of two parts, and it comes from the runic alphabet. One part is really a B from Bluetooth, but actually his first name is Harald. And Harald in the runic alphabet is written as a pole with an X. So if you have a pole and an X and you merge that with the B, then you get the logo which you see today.
1: Who knew? The Bluetooth logo is actually a hidden set of initials. It's made by combining two runes, letters from an ancient Scandinavian alphabet. An H, which is represented by a cross with a vertical line through the middle, and a triangular capital B laid on top. So back in the summer of 1994, did YARP expect Bluetooth to really take off?
0: No. I was a happy engineer just working with new scientific challenges. But then on a certain moment in 2006, I read an article and it said, okay, there are 1 billion Bluetooth devices shipped. And then I thought, oh, wait a minute, this is something serious. This will not go in anymore. And I think there are like 6 or 7 billion devices every year shipped now.
1: That's so many devices. Oh my gosh.
0: But also, some years ago, I bought a sauna. And the sauna had Bluetooth inside, so I can listen to podcasts while in the sauna. And
1: that's amazing.
0: Yeah, that's amazing. I would never have imagined that.
1: Oh, to have a Bluetooth sauna. So far, we've looked at the basics of how Bluetooth sends information through the air and some of the history of how it was invented. But we started the show collecting some baby owls. Now, you might understandably be wondering where they fit in. That's coming up next. You're listening to Crowd Science from the BBC World Service. And in this episode, we're interested in how you're listening. Do you absorb answers to your science questions in your own personal Bluetooth sauna, like YARP? Do you listen via an old-fashioned radio? Or perhaps, like listener Rachel, you're hearing this through a pair of wireless headphones. Rachel wants to know how her Bluetooth headphones work. But there are, of course, lots of other uses of Bluetooth out there, including a particular type of device that has really taken off in the last few years. Tracking tags. You might have used them yourself. You can attach them to your keys, your luggage, or, in my case, my cat. And they rely on a new flavour of Bluetooth, which makes it incredibly easy to work out where something is.
2: So these tags use a new incarnation of this technology called Bluetooth Low Energy.
1: This is Damien Farine.
2: They effectively send a signal out every couple of seconds, and this signal is then picked up by other devices, almost any electrical device now that has Bluetooth capability. They take the location of the device and then they send that to the cloud.
1: That's so interesting. I didn't realize that tags were completely dependent on the phones around them. Do you not kind of need permission from the phone user?
2: It's actually not just phones, firstly. It's smartwatches and anything that has a GPS on it. But it's done sort of behind the scenes, so it's all completely anonymous. And it's all encrypted as well, the information. So there's no real way of knowing, you know, who the phone was, what the phone was doing or anything like that.
1: Damien has been working on Bluetooth low energy tags as part of a research project at the Australian National University. But he's not a telecommunications engineer, he's an ecologist, looking into movement patterns of different birds.
2: The most common way that people do this now is they get these GPS tags and the tag itself records the location of the bird. We face a whole bunch of different trade-offs when dealing with this kind of hardware because it's quite energy intensive. So you have to have a big battery and that puts on a lot of weight. So, you know, we have to either shrink the battery. So one way we've been getting around that is with solar panels, but then that increases the cost of the tag. So some of these tags cost, you know, £1,000 or £1,500 or something per tag.
1: Damien has figured out a way around all of these problems. Tags that use Bluetooth.
2: These tags themselves, they don't have any GPS on them. They don't have almost any hardware, just this tiny little low-powered Bluetooth chip. It allows us to basically farm out the whole processing energetic needs to the phones that are receiving the signal, as opposed to having to do it specifically on the tag itself. One very small battery now can last for 2 or even 3 years on a tag. Oh. So this is really made possible by the fact that every phone has Bluetooth on it.
1: These little tags piggyback on the power and Bluetooth capability of nearby devices, which has opened up a whole new world of possibilities. You can now track tiny birds like robins that would have been too small to put GPS tags on. And because Bluetooth tags are cheaper, scientists can afford to monitor a whole group of animals rather than just one or two individuals. Of course, there are limitations. The animals have to live fairly close to humans with Bluetooth devices. But scientists around the world are already putting Damien's tags to work. And we went to meet some of them in the Swiss countryside by the side of a road, in the shadow of a giant former tobacco barn.
3: I'm Bettina Almasi. I'm a biologist working at the Swiss Ornithological Institute in Sempach for more than 20 years. And I'm doing research on barn owls.
1: We heard Bettina and her team capturing 4 baby barn owls hiding in the roof rafters at the start of the show. It's part of a research project tracking juvenile owls.
3: So we want to understand where the juvenile barn owls go to when they leave the family group. Because they stay together for about 1 month after they are able to fly. During this time they learn to hunt, and then the parents do not feed them anymore and they are on their own and they have to search for their own breeding site. And they can go quite far. So some are staying in the area, but others, they are going to Germany, to France, in all directions. So this project on juvenile dispersal, I started basically with my PhD back in 2004, like more than 20 years ago. We used traditional radio tags, which just send out a beep signal, and we had handhold antennas to follow the owls. This works quite well for the owls who stay in the regions, but about 1/3 of the barn owls, they disperse further and we just lose them. Then we tried to use GPS. The GPS devices, they get smaller and smaller and smaller, but they still use a lot of battery power. And with night-active barn owls, we cannot use solar panels. And now suddenly, in 2026, we have this exciting new device which uses the Bluetooth to get locations.
1: This is the first season that Bettina and her team have used these tags.
4: I'm Ramon Sage, I'm a PhD student at the Swiss Ornithological Institute. These are the tags we received from Damien Farin.
1: Wow, they're tiny. I mean, that's sort of the size of a coin, right? Mm-hmm. It's black, and you can see a tiny circuit board on the tag, and it's got a little chip on it.
4: It's very small. It's about 7 grams. If an owl is 300 grams, that's a bit between 2 and 3% of the body weight, so that's really not much.
1: How do you attach these tags to the owls?
4: We have 3D printed cases where we can place them inside. We close it with a lid. We glue it nicely together. And then we have these rubber bands that we then put in a leg loop style around the owl.
1: Are you basically turning it into a little backpack?
4: A little backpack, but around the legs, not the wings.
1: Now it's time to fit the backpacks, and for me to get my first glimpse of one of the birds.
5: Oh my goodness me, it's a baby owl! Hey, it's okay. Oh my goodness me. Oh, little poop, fair enough. Oh my god, oh, it's so cute. It's like, excuse me, I was napping, do you mind? But it doesn't seem too cross at you.
4: No, they're relatively easy compared to other birds to measure them and handle them.
1: I'm surprised by how relaxed the owls seem to be when they're being handled. Field assistant Margarita is the first to attach a tag.
6: So I'm placing the tag on the back of the owl, and then I will be careful to pass the band right over the knee and underneath the leg, but being careful to not take the wing with me so they can flap and fly easily.
1: Do you think they mind wearing the tags, or...?
4: I think after a while they stop realizing. In the beginning, of course, it's probably feels a bit weird.

0: But after a while, they will not notice anymore. And as we've seen, it does not affect the survival. And after 2 years, they should fall off by themselves so that it doesn't stay on the whole life.
1: And now we check that he can flap and...
0: It goes nice around the...
1: All good for your first flight.
2: Oh, you've got this!
3: With the Bluetooth backpacks in place, it's back up the barn's creaky ladder to take these baby owls back home.
1: We just put them back, so they are now in the corner, sitting there quietly. They already closed their eyes. By tonight, we should have their first locations. If we are successful in that, if we see that these tags are a good tool for barn owl tracking, then I would be really interested in to look more into the social structure of the population. How often do they meet out in the field when they are hunting or before they pair? All these things that at the moment we cannot look at. And all these research questions to answer is only possible because we have now this new technology. And knowing a bird for so many years, for such a long time, and each year finding out some new things is amazing to me. And it also makes me understand that the more I research the barn owl, the less I understand it.
3: Scientists like Bettina are now using these trackers to study all kinds of species, from sloths to cockatoos. And it's all possible because Bluetooth devices are now so common, providing a huge network to pick up the signals from tags. But the sheer number of Bluetooth devices that surround us every day, from wireless keyboards to cars, from headphones to owl trackers, also has the potential to cause problems. Back in Cambridge with telecoms expert William, Rachel has one last question.
4: Okay, so if you've got multiple different devices that are all operating within this same frequency band, how do they not get confused or mixed up between different devices?
5: Yeah, so it's actually a real challenge. So the way that Bluetooth has overcome this is, first of all, to divide up this 2.4 gigahertz band into 80 tiny little subbands. And each device, when it transmits, uses one of those 80 different subbands. So that, in principle, allows lots of different devices to exist. The problem is they're not coordinated. So you might be using Bluetooth with your phone and your headset, and I might be in the same room using Bluetooth with my phone and my headset, and the two aren't talking to each other. So it's not that one says to the other, I know what you have, channel 6 and I'll have channel 8. They just don't do that. And so you could well be in a situation where randomly two devices choose the same channel, and then they would interfere with each other.
3: But that doesn't happen. Despite there being only 80 Bluetooth bands and potentially hundreds of devices in range of each other, just waiting to collide. And that's down to a really clever solution.
5: So what Bluetooth did to overcome that was it adopted something called frequency hopping. And what that means is that it transmits for quite a short period of time, let's say a millisecond, a thousandth of a second, on one of those channels, say channel 1, and then it will jump to a different one, say channel 10, and then it will jump to another one, channel 20. And each different Bluetooth device is given a different, what's called hopping sequence. So there is a chance that at any point in time, the two will end up on the same channel and they'll interfere. But for the most part, they won't. If there's only two devices and there's 80 channels and they're both kind of fairly randomly hopping between them, then only one time in 80 will they end up on the same one. And the system is designed that if that happens, effectively you can overcome it using sort of an error correction system. So actually, frequency hopping is the way that they avoid interfering with each other, as long as there aren't too many of them.
4: Okay, so if you've got my phone connected to my Bluetooth headphones, my phone is sending out a radio signal, jumping around, yes, sort of seemingly randomly. How do my headphones know where to look for the signal? How do they know to go band 8, band 12, yeah, band 71?
5: Yeah, so what actually happens in Bluetooth is, if those 80 channels, typically 3 are reserved for the initial contact. And in that initial contact, the two devices will agree on the frequency hopping pattern they're going to use. In fact, the phone will say to the device, right, we're going to go for pattern 6,382, and they both know what that pattern is, and then off they go, and essentially they're able to then maintain contact through that pattern into the future.
3: So Rachel's headphones start by listening on one of 3 special channels where Bluetooth devices announce their presence. Once her headphones and phone find each other, they agree

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1: Do you think when you next cycle along using your Bluetooth headphones?
0: Exactly. I'm going to be picturing the radio waves coming out of my phone and hopping towards my headphones, yes.
1: Thank you so much for getting in touch with your question, Rachel. 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

0: ABC News with David Rowlands. World leaders have expressed their gratitude to outgoing UK Prime Minister Sir Keir Starmer following his resignation. Patricia Tiano has more.
1: Several leaders have thanked Sir Keir for his commitment to improving UK relations with their country, including France's President Emmanuel Macron, Ireland's Taoiseach Micheál Martin, and Canada's Prime Minister Mark Carney, who says the world is safer and that allies are more united due to Mr. Starmer's efforts. Ukrainian President Volodymyr Zelensky also thanked Sir Keir for his support and always striving to do what will truly help. So Starmer will remain as a caretaker PM until a new leader is chosen. It's been speculated that newly sworn-in member for Makerfield, Andy Burnham, will succeed him. But nominations to enter the leadership contest remain open until mid-July.
0: Meanwhile, some tourists in Britain are concerned about how the resignation of UK Prime Minister Keir Starmer will be received abroad. Prior to the announcement, US President Donald Trump linked his exit to two of his recurring grievances, immigration and renewable energy. American tourist Hayley Biddle is concerned that Trump will use it to his political advantage.
2: I do worry that President Trump, who I believe tweeted something earlier, sort of taking a victory lap at the prime minister resigning, I think he'll use this to buffer his perspective with the Republican Party and really use it to sort of bolster what he wants to do internationally.
0: Qatar's energy minister says over 60 people are receiving medical treatment after a blast at a key natural gas export terminal. The explosion, which has killed at least 13 people, occurred at a factory in Ras Laffan, north of the capital Doha, which is the site of Qatar's core LNG processing operations. At least 66 people were injured. However, Minister Saeed Sherida Al-Kabi says none of them are in a critical condition.
3: Unfortunately, I find myself having to do something I have always hoped will never happen, and that is to announce the tragic loss of 13 lives of our people who hold Indian and Pakistani nationalities. 66 people have been reported injured, none of whom are in life-threatening condition.
0: Several Persian language outlets are reporting intensifying hardline attacks on Iranian President Masoud Pezeshkian over the Iran-US agreement. Kaveh Akbari has the story.
4: Iran News Wire and independent Persian have reported on a video showing religious eulogist Mohammad

0: that Ali Bakhshi appearing to threaten Mr. Pezeshkian's life. Doubt that same Mr. Bakhshi, who is linked to Iran's hardline mobilization camp, made the comments during a religious ceremony while warning the president over conditions set by the supreme leader.
1: Prime Minister, if the conditions set out by our supreme leader are not met, it will be us, you, and a blade at your throat. We will destroy you.
0: Iran Newswire reports Mr. Bakhshi later claimed he had not intended the comments as a direct threat, while the president's office has called for legal action, exposing deepening fractures inside Iran's conservative camp.
2: Ebola has now infected more than 1,000 people in the Democratic Republic of Congo amid an outbreak that spread to a third displacement camp and killed an 18-month-old girl. The DRC's government has confirmed there have been at least 254 deaths. African health experts warn the speed of its spread is deadly and could see it surpass the epidemic that killed more than 11,000 people across West Africa from 2014 to 2016. Queensland MP Bob Katter says he will soon introduce a bill to Parliament to increase the number and types of sharks that can be harvested by Australian fisheries. States and territories hold primary responsibility for managing sharks in estuaries and coastal waters. On a visit to the New South Wales Hunter region yesterday, Katter said a federal approach is needed to control shark numbers across the country.
3: Really, all you've got to do is return them to being able to fish sharks. Now, you know, maybe you can say more than that, but I'll tell you what, you'll catch a lot of sharks if we're just allowed to go back to fishing, like we have done for 200 years.
2: And journalists have formed a human chain around Czech public radio headquarters in Prague in protest against a government plan to overhaul public broadcasting funding. Under the approved plan, public radio and television would be financed through the state budget from next year instead of from fees paid by individuals, households and businesses. Critics say the change would give the three-party coalition government power to influence broadcasters.

0: To the capital city weather now for the day ahead. Brisbane 22 and sunny. Sydney partly cloudy and 19. Hobart 12 with showers easing. Sorry, I need my glasses. Canberra 13 with some morning frost and fog. Hobart, I've done Hobart. Melbourne 16 and partly cloudy. Sorry. Adelaide, 15 and partly cloudy. A sunny day ahead for Perth with a max of 21 degrees. And Darwin will also have abundant sunshine, rising to 32 degrees. Sorry, I'll bring my glasses next time.
1: Hello, I'm Celia Hatton, and you're listening to the newsroom on the BBC World Service. It's been an emotional day in UK politics, one that started with the resignation of Keir Starmer as Prime Minister and as the leader of the governing Labour Party. This is the latest major political change in the UK in a particularly turbulent period in British politics. Whoever succeeds Mr. Starmer will become Britain's seventh Prime Minister in a decade. The person tipped to take the top job from him is Andy Burnham. With more on the twists and turns that led to today's drama in Westminster, here's the newsroom's Pete Ross.
2: When Keir Starmer swept to power in 2024, leading the left-wing Labour Party to a landslide victory in a general election, it's unlikely he would have expected to be stepping down just 2 years later. It's something he reflected on at the start of his resignation speech.
3: Walking up this street 2 years ago was the proudest moment of my life. A new Labour government, the first in 14 years, a page in our country's history turned after years of disappointment and despair.
2: He then turned to the political reality of the moment. After weeks of uncertainty and mounting pressure, Keir Starmer announced in an emotional statement that he was leaving.
3: Every decision I've taken has been about putting the country I love first. That is why I will resign as leader of the Labour Party. I have spoken to His Majesty the King this morning to inform him of my decision.
2: Mr. Starmer has pledged to stay on as caretaker Prime Minister until a new Labour leader is chosen. And as the day went on, it grew ever more clear who that's likely to be. Andy Burnham.

0: who was, until very recently, the Mayor of Manchester in the north of England, before becoming a Member of Parliament by winning a by-election last week. That appears to be the catalyst for the Prime Minister's resignation. As Mr Starmer was preparing to step down, Mr Burnham was about to step on to a train to London to be sworn in as an MP.
1: Andy, quick word for BBC News. How are you feeling today?
2: All right.
3: So you're honoured to be sworn in as the Mayor, the new MP for Makerfield, and that's my focus today.
0: By the time Mr Burnham's train had travelled the 200-odd miles to the capital, the Prime Minister had resigned. Shortly before he disembarked, Mr Burnham posted a tribute to the Prime Minister, while also making his own ambitions clear.
1: You're live on BBC News. What's your reaction to the Prime Minister's resignation?
3: I made my statement, obviously, praising the Prime Minister's dedication, service, confirm that I will put myself forward in the process that will soon be underway.
0: But one thing at a time, Mr Burnham still needed to be officially sworn in as an MP.
4: We now come to Andy Burnham, Member for Makerfield. Yeah!
0: A significant moment in an important day for British politics. But it didn't end there. A short time later, Wes Streeting, the man seen by many as Mr Burnham's main challenger in any leadership contest, pledged his support for Makerfield's new MP.
5: If Labour changes, we can still win. I think Andy is the person to lead us to do that.
0: With Mr Streeting's support, it leaves the way clear for Mr Burnham to take over the leadership of the Labour Party uncontested and to become Prime Minister in just a few short weeks. But given the topsy-turvy nature of British politics over the last decade or so, there's still a chance things might not go quite as smoothly as predicted.
6: Pete Ross. In the last decade, Britain has gone through six prime ministers, victims of both their own decisions and global pressures. Three of those recent leaders, including Keir Starmer, resigned after winning an unexpectedly large parliamentary majority. So what is it about the UK and the expectations of the population that makes it so difficult to govern? That's a question I put to our UK political correspondent, Rob Watson.
7: The polling evidence and focus groups and just going out there and talking to people suggest there are three really big drivers. Number one, stagnating living standards. And that actually goes back beyond this 10 years and six prime ministers. It goes back to the financial crash of 2008. And that makes people's lives miserable. And it makes them unhappy and angry. The second thing, which is sort of connected, is a sense that nothing works properly in Britain, Celia. The public services don't work thanks to underinvestment. And then the third, you know, massive issue is a concern over immigration and social cohesion. And all the evidence suggests that is what is driving voter anger, and anger which in turn is driving enormous political volatility in this country. And it is, of course, why people are sort of stepping back from it all, will say, you know what, maybe, you know, Britain's political crisis is not just about the person who's in Downing Street, given that we've gone through six of them. Maybe it's these bigger issues, and that maybe Mr. Burnham will face exactly the same problem as his six predecessors, if indeed it is him.
6: It's interesting, Rob. I mean, listening to you talk about this concept of a broken Britain, this rising anger and frustration. I mean, originally I'm from Canada. When I look at the UK, I look at a country, yes, of course it has economic and some political problems, but on the whole, it's a relatively stable, peaceful place for many people to live. I mean, why do you think the UK is on a bit of a doom loop when it comes to assessing where the country is and in comparison to where it was in the past?
7: It's a really interesting question, and I do think, you know, one has to be careful not to overstate things, right, to overdo the drama and say, oh my goodness, you know, Britain is falling to bits. It's still a very pleasant country to be in. Its politics are, you know, yes, eccentric, but they're still stable and democratic. But it is also true that there is a pall of gloom and pessimism, and the polling is very clear about this, that people for a long time have felt very gloomy about their economic prospects, the prospects for their children, and again, this sort of key issue of how on earth we all get along in these islands. How do we become a successful post-multiracial, multinational, multi-ethnic, multi-religious state? And it's those economic concerns, those societal concerns, which are driving a political anger, a political frustration. I mean, you shouldn't confuse that with thinking that any time you go into a British pub, you know, you're going to find, you know, a bunch of very angry and unhappy people. Of course, people get on with their lives. But I think the politicians know and do not underestimate, I think, the frustration and anger that is out there. It is real. It is palpable, even if you might not find it down the dog and duck if you were to pop in there.
6: Rob Watson. Well, as we've been hearing, there are a number of reasons why Keir Starmer has stepped down, but some believe Britain's decision to leave the European Union helped create the conditions for its recent political turmoil. It will be 10 years on Tuesday since Britain held the referendum to leave the EU, known as Brexit. One of the key figures from that time, the EU's former chief negotiator in the Brexit discussions, Michel Barnier, has been speaking to our Europe editor, Katja Adler.
2: During the long, often torturous years of Brexit negotiations, I often made this journey from Brussels to test the temperature in Paris. It was seen by so many in the UK as the Brexit bad cop. But times have really changed. Now, the UK and France, hand in hand, have led Europe over helping Ukraine. But with the UK government now insisting it wants to get closer to the EU without paying too much or having to accept freedom of movement, is the EU any more flexible 10 years on?
8: You seemed very strict with the UK at the time. You were famous for being very strict and saying Brexit is Brexit.
9: Strict but never aggressive, always respectful.
2: Recognise that voice. Michel Barnier, chief EU negotiator, often depicted as a condescending French Eurocrat in the UK press during Brexit, is still very active in French politics and very keenly watching EU-UK relations 10 years on.
9: We welcome any request to have closer relations, but the single market is our main asset. We are in a much more dangerous, fragile world. The UK must understand that it will not be possible to unravel or to fragilise the single market.
10: The strains of this lovely French chanson you can hear. It's not some busker in the streets of Paris. I'm just by the Sacré-Cœur walking past, and there is my favourite carousel. And somehow it's making me think about Brexit.
11: Deux adultes, s'il vous plaît.
10: So this is probably a good moment to be on radio, because if you could see me, I couldn't resist actually getting on the carousel. But the reason the carousel reminds me of Brexit is because, as far as the Europeans are concerned, we in the UK just appear to go round and round looking at the benefits or the drawbacks of EU membership, thinking how close can we get economically on the outside without having to accept freedom of movement. How old are you, may I ask? Are you
12: 20?
10: What do you think about the European Union?
12: I think it's a strength to be part of the European Union, even if it has its difficulties.
13: Frédéric, doing selling and marketing a little bit, street marketing.
10: Would you want to leave the EU like the UK did?
14: I think now we don't have any choice. We need to protect against other big countries, Russia, China, US. So, in a way, it's good to try to do things together.
10: The massive turning point for the EU, according to opinion polls, was Russia's full-scale invasion of Ukraine. Voters seem to think, yep, the bloc isn't perfect, but there is safety in numbers.
6: Our Europe editor, Katja Adler. You're listening to The Newsroom on the BBC World Service. Let's get the latest on efforts to end the US-Iran conflict. The two sides are taking part in peace talks in Switzerland, and in what appears to be the first tangible result from those negotiations, the United States has said it will suspend sanctions on Iranian oil production and exports for 60 days. The U.S. Treasury Secretary Scott Bessent said Tehran had agreed to open the Strait of Hormuz and allow nuclear inspectors back into the country, although an Iranian spokesman later suggested no nuclear commitments had been made. Our Europe correspondent Jessica Parker reports from Burgenstock.
15: These talks have put in place structures for the negotiations and for resolving disputes, building on last week's interim agreement. Speaking before he left Switzerland, J.D. Vance highlighted the aims of ensuring ships can pass freely through the Strait of Hormuz and of implementing a fragile ceasefire in Lebanon between Israel and the Iran-backed armed group Hezbollah. The U.S. vice president also claimed that Iran had agreed to invite international nuclear inspectors back into their country. At a news conference, he was asked when that might happen.
16: In terms of when the nuclear inspectors are going to start, it's funny, we were trying to call some of the inspectors last night around 2 in the morning. As you can expect, not many people were answering their phone at 2 in the morning. I expect that will happen at the minimum this week.
15: Iran's foreign ministry later said it had not accepted any new commitments regarding its nuclear program. However, there does appear to be some quid pro quo in play, as the U.S. also announced the easing of sanctions on Iran's oil sector for 60 days. That's about the same time frame that's been set by both sides for a final deal to be reached. The messaging around these talks has been upbeat, but negotiators face the task of tackling highly complex issues at high speed, including ones that have dogged US-Iran relations for decades.
6: Jessica Parker. Now, let's take you to the streets of Colombia's capital. Sounds from Bogota as supporters of the defeated left-wing candidate protested the initial results of Sunday's presidential election. With most of the votes counted, the right-wing candidate, Abelardo Deya Espiella, is endorsed by Donald Trump, seems to have won by a narrow margin. His opponent, Ivan Cepeda, has not yet conceded, but he has appealed for calm. Our South America correspondent, Ione Wells, is in Bogota.
17: Certainly from the preliminary counts of this election, it looks pretty clear that the right-wing candidate, Abelardo de la Espriella, has won this election. There is a verification process that is underway that is pretty standard in Colombian elections, but it is expected that that won't change the official results. Certainly in the past, the electoral authority has historically been very precise, so it is quite unlikely this result will change now. That being said, the left-wing candidate, Ivan Cepeda, but also the current president of Colombia, Gustavo Petro, have been saying that they are demanding a full tally, potentially some recounts, before they officially recognize this result. So this could be quite a tense period ahead, with them at times even casting doubt on the results and the electoral system, alleging some irregularities, but without providing any evidence of that.
6: What are Espriella's key policies? How might he change Colombia?
17: Well, his main sell, really, in this election was a very tough stance on security. He wants a tough military crackdown on armed criminal groups in Colombia, including potentially aerial bombardment campaigns, further fumigation of coca crops, the crops that are used to produce cocaine. He also has talked about constructing mega prisons in the jungle of Colombia, akin to those that have been built in El Salvador and also in neighboring Ecuador as well by right-wing presidents there. He has also promised on an economic front to cut the state dramatically, introduce various sort of free market reforms and try and shrink state spending, reform the tax system, for example. I think what's interesting about this is, given how divided and polarizing this result has been, one challenge that he might face, which I think is one that other leaders in the region, including the right-wing leader in Argentina, Javier Milei, has faced, is it could be quite hard for him to pass some of his agenda. There could be potential legislative hurdles trying to get some of these policies through, not to mention also public backlash, just given how divided the country is. But he has, as I say, promised shrinking of the state, but I think his main point being he really wants to have this tough military crackdown to try and reduce crime and violence in the country.
6: Ione Wells speaking to us from Bogota. Alan Greenspan, the former head of the U.S. Federal Reserve, the country's central bank, has died at the age of 100. He held the position for 18 years, serving under 4 U.S. presidents. Mr. Greenspan helped shape American capitalism and so the world from the final years of the Cold War in the 1980s to the dawn of the digital age. He was criticized for decisions that many believe caused the 2008 global financial crisis. Andrew Walker looks back at Alan Greenspan's career, which nearly took a completely different direction.
18: Henry Jerome Orchestra in the 1940s. Among the saxophone players was a young Alan Greenspan. But within a year of that recording, he was at New York University studying economics. That ultimately was the career he chose, and it led him to become chairman of the Federal Reserve, perhaps the most powerful economic official in the world. While he was in office, many thought he was doing a great job. A book about him had the one-word title, Maestro. Gordon Brown, when he was the British Prime Minister, was especially fulsome when he introduced Mr. Greenspan at a public event.
19: It's now a particular pleasure for me to welcome today the man acknowledged to be the world's greatest economic leader of our generation, Dr. Alan Greenspan, Chairman of the Federal Reserve of the United States.
18: Mr. Greenspan ran the Fed throughout the longest period the US has had without a recession, the boom of the 1990s. At one stage, he wondered aloud whether the financial markets were getting ahead of themselves.

0: How do we know when irrational exuberance has unduly escalated asset values, which then become subject to unexpected and prolonged contractions, as they have in Japan over the past decade?
1: In practice, he didn't do much about it. After that comment in 1996, the US had the technology boom and bust, and then, in the following decade, the housing and credit boom and the financial crisis that followed. Some blamed him, at least in part, for keeping interest rates too low and being too resistant to financial regulation. He was confronted with this criticism by a congressional committee investigating the crisis, chaired by Congressman Henry Waxman.
2: Over and over again, ideology trumped governance. Our regulators became enablers rather than enforcers. Their trust in the wisdom of the markets was infinite. The mantra became, government regulation is wrong, the market is infallible.
1: Mr. Greenspan acknowledged that he had got some things wrong.
0: I made a mistake in presuming that the self-interest of organizations, specifically banks and others, was such as that they were best capable of protecting their own shareholders. Those of us who have looked to the self-interest of lending institutions to protect shareholders' equity, myself especially, are in a state of shocked disbelief.
1: That statement was reasonably comprehensible, but he also had a reputation for speaking in impenetrable language. There was even a name for it, Greenspeak. Often people wondered what on earth he'd really said. Usually it was the financial markets that had to decode his statements, but his wife, Andrea Mitchell, also seems to have struggled at times.
3: He claims that he proposed to me three times before I understood what he was saying. It is true that he said he was certainly hinting at marriage long before we ended up deciding to actually get married. So perhaps it is that I didn't understand him.
1: What is very easy to understand is just how events changed Alan Greenspan's reputation. For a time, he got much of the credit for what seemed to be one of the strongest periods of American economic history, the growth of the 1990s. And then he came to be blamed for one of the worst, the financial crisis. It was a remarkable career path for a man who could easily have chosen a less controversial life as a musician.
4: A look back on the life of Alan Greenspan, the former head of the U.S. Federal Reserve, who's died at the age of 100. And last, the Men's World Cup. China is a nation obsessed with football, but it failed to qualify for the tournament, so Chinese soccer-loving fans are cheering for a referee instead. The referee, Ma Ning, nicknamed the Cardmaster, is the World Cup's highest-ranking referee from China. And back home, he's become very popular, as this English-speaking presenter on Chinese television explains.
5: Football fans in China have rallied around the 47-year-old. He's one of the most talked about people on Chinese social media at the moment, with posts on Douyin related to him getting over 3 billion views and posts on Xiao Hongqiu getting more than 100 million views.
4: Well, let's hear more about Ma Ning. I'm joined by our global affairs reporter, Tom Bailey. Tom, tell us more about this referee.
6: Yeah, well, as we've heard there, it's not really an overstatement to say that he's become a genuine celebrity back in China, which, let's be honest, is something you can't often say about a football referee. So he's been a certified FIFA ref since 2011. He's also a lecturer at a sports university. And he's known as not a man to mess with. He's known for his stern style. As we've mentioned, he has this nickname, the Cardmaster, and this was earned back in 2015 at a match in Shanghai, where he famously dished out 9 yellow cards and 3 reds. So this is what's earned him this reputation. Now, he's not a man who shies away from this attention. He's found himself at the centre of this global spotlight during the World Cup. Shortly before departing for the World Cup, he launched a social media page on the Chinese equivalent of Instagram, Red Note, which is tracking his progress at the World Cup, and he's sharing lots of insights on that. And that gained a huge number of followers in a really short amount of time. And like many famous footballers, he's actually attracting a lot of sponsorship deals as well. He's recently signed contracts with big, big brands, including Lenovo and Hisense. So certainly seems to be enjoying his time in the spotlight.
4: I love his nickname. Now, we have to note that China's men's team hasn't played in the World Cup since 2002. But how is Ma Ning, the referee, doing?
6: Yeah, China, as we said, it's a football mad country, but the men's team have under-delivered for quite a while now. The women's team, we should point out, have been a bit more successful. They've appeared at quite a few World Cups, most recently in 2023. But this lack of representation at the Men's World Cup means

0: All this attention has been piled on this referee. So his first match came on Saturday night. He took charge of the clash between Curaçao and Ecuador, which wasn't a classic. It ended as a 0-0 draw. But in China, millions tuned in to watch this. It was a huge moment of national pride. I should point out, he lived up to his card master nickname. He actually issued one yellow card to Ecuador and five to Curaçao. But it prompted this big, big reaction back at home.
1: So when can his fans expect to see him next on the football field?
0: Yeah, so not long to wait. He'll be back actually in action on Tuesday night. He's involved in the England v Ghana match, not in the spotlight this time. He's not the main referee, but he'll be acting as the fourth official. So his fans hopefully will get a glimpse from the sidelines.
1: Okay, Tom Bailey, thank you. And of course, you can get more on all the World Cup matches on the BBC News website. Do check that out. And of course, more information on all of the day's top stories, including the resignation of the UK's Prime Minister, Keir Starmer. I'm Celia Hatton. 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Thanks for listening and thanks for tuning in to the BBC World Service.
2: This is the BBC World Service, where Dan Hardoon is meeting the Westerners chasing a new life in a place few would expect.
3: It's a powerful idea, a country that's promising stability, opportunity and certainty in uncertain times. But what if that means swapping Texas for Moscow or leaving London to start again in Nizhny Novgorod?
4: There is a calmness here that I just love.
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7: Hello, I'm Dalith Lloyd, and this is Sport Today on the BBC World Service, bringing you the sports stories the world is talking about. Lionel Messi breaks the World Cup goal-scoring record. He now has 17, with Kylian Mbappe and Erling Haaland also in action on day 12 of the FIFA Men's World Cup. We'll be in Philadelphia and New Jersey, and we'll find out whether Senegal can get their first win of the tournament. That's all coming up on Sport Today after the BBC News.
8: BBC News with Tina Ritchie. The man poised to become Britain's seventh Prime Minister in a decade has been sworn in as a Member of Parliament hours after Keir Starmer announced his resignation. Andy Burnham won an emphatic by-election victory last week and has confirmed he'll now stand for the leadership of the governing Labour Party. At the Men's Football World Cup, Argentina's superstar striker Lionel Messi has become the tournament's all-time leading goalscorer. He notched up his 17th World Cup goal against Austria. The US Treasury says it's suspending sanctions on Iranian oil production and exports for 60 days, the first tangible outcome from the peace talks. It spoke of Tehran's commitment to free and open transit in the Strait of Hormuz and permission for UN nuclear inspectors to enter Iran. Qatar's energy minister says the accidental gas plant explosion that killed 13 people overnight will not affect exports. The US has joined the UN in voicing concern about a possible assault on the Sudanese city of El Obeid by the Parliamentary Rapid Support Forces. The State Department has warned that what it called mass atrocities could soon be perpetrated on residents. The intense heatwave currently affecting much of Western Europe has been blamed for the deaths of at least 18 people in France. Two were young children stuck in a car. Astronomers believe a comet, which passed through the orbit of Mars last year, could have been the oldest object ever to visit our solar system. 3I Atlas was only the third interstellar comet to have been recorded. Tributes have been paid to Alan Greenspan, the former chair of the US Federal Reserve, who's died at the age of 100. He's been called a giant of a man and one who had legitimate claims to being the greatest central banker who ever lived. His widow, Andrea Mitchell, said he was honest in acknowledging his mistakes. BBC News.
9: Down the back straight!
10: That's got to be the winning shot.
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1: Hello and welcome to Sport Today with me, Dalith Lloyd. It's day 12 of the FIFA Men's World Cup and there are plenty of stars in action. We'll find out shortly how Senegal go about stopping the Viking machine, Norway's Erling Haaland. And as we speak, the defending champions are in action in Group J. It's currently Argentina 1, Austria 0 with 68 minutes on the clock in Dallas. Lionel Messi missed a first half penalty but was on target to give his side the lead just before the break, and it means he's now the outright record holder for World Cup goals with 17. We'll keep an eye on that one for you throughout the programme. And we'll have more on the news that the former Wimbledon champion Marketa Vondrousova has been banned for 4 years for refusing an anti-doping test last year. But first, France star Kylian Mbappe will reach another landmark in a few hours' time after becoming France's all-time record goal scorer last week in their opening game of this World Cup. Today, the Real Madrid forward will win his 100th international cap at the age of just 27. France are facing Iraq in Philadelphia, and John Bennett from Sport Today's World Cup team is there.
2: Hello from Philadelphia, where today we are braced for storms, which could be a big story because here in the USA, recommendations of the National Oceanic and Atmospheric Administration are used around sports events. I promise I'm not auditioning to be Sport Today's weather reporter, by the way. But they say that if any lightning strike is detected within 8 miles, that's important, within 8 miles of a stadium, then a game has to be stopped. So lightning is forecast later. We could have stoppages during France against Iraq. More on that in a moment. But at this World Cup, there are certainly no storm clouds above the France team at the moment. All seems very serene. No drama around the squad like at World Cup 2010 or Euro 2020. I've covered France at a number of major tournaments now, and the captain and star man, Kylian Mbappe, looks as happy as I've ever seen him at a major tournament, probably since 2018 when they won it. He's got 2 goals. He's level with a couple of other World Cup star strikers, Erling Haaland and Harry Kane, who also have 2. And Lionel Messi is above them on 3 goals. So at the press conference ahead of the Iraq game, Mbappe was asked, who's the best?
3: The best of the 4 players,
4: yeah.
3: Lionel Messi. It's clear. He is the best of the best in the world with Cristiano. It's clear. I think that he showed during 15 years that he had an amazing quality. Me, I try to do what I can do. I show my quality on the biggest stage, helping my team to win another World Cup. For the rest, it's debate for the people. Debate for the journalists, debate for the fan of football, and I think it's good to debate about the players to see who is the best, who perform better, but for me it's not a question in my head. It's just about how I can help my team against Iraq and how I can bring the trophy home in July.
2: Over to you guys back in the studio or at home to debate that one then. Who's the best forward at this World Cup? For more on France, I've just been speaking here in Philadelphia to one of the top French football journalists here at the World Cup. He's from L'Equipe. It's Loic Tanzi.
5: To be honest, during the first half against Senegal, we were a bit scared because the preparation was not so good for us. We did 2 games against Ivory Coast and Northern Ireland, 2 bad games during the preparation. And that first half during Senegal, we were like, okay, we are not in the competition. But finally, the second half was much better. And like we are hoping to see like the team like this during the game against Iraq, because this is the team we want to see. We think that we can have the best team in the competition. We have maybe the biggest striker in the world and the best striker in the world. We have Mbappe, Dembele, Olise and Désiré Doué and Barcola, because Barcola is going to play that game. But yeah, no, we are not 100% satisfied of the team so far to prove that France team can go a long way in the competition.
2: Listening to you guys quizzing Didier Deschamps, I've picked up one thing that you guys are really thinking about at the moment. Ousmane Dembélé,
5: yeah,
2: hasn't scored at a major tournament before, which is remarkable.
5: Yeah.
2: Ballon d'Or winner. Didier Deschamps got a little bit upset with one question about Ousmane Dembélé. I don't think he likes talking about it. Is it a problem for this team? Is there a Dembélé problem?
5: He's the Ballon d'Or, so he should be one of the best players in the French national team. The problem with Ousmane Dembélé, he never been the player he is in club and the player he is in the national team with France. When you look at Mbappe, even if he has problems with the club sometimes, like this season with Real Madrid, when he's playing with France, he's always the best. That's not the case with Ousmane Dembélé. So we are all wondering, how can we do to put Dembélé in the best position and to see the best Dembélé with that team, because we know what he's capable to do and how strong he is, because we've seen it during the World Season with PSG. But that's not the case with France, so that's why we are just questioning ourselves, like, what can we do to help him to be the best player with France as well?
2: And finally, a question about someone who is at the top of his game, Kylian Mbappe. Yeah. I've noticed the change at this tournament. He looks almost ambassadorial. He looks presidential. Leadership. He looks so happy, content. Everything's fine. What are you guys making this? Because sometimes there have been dramas around him at major tournaments.
5: It's his third World Cup during his career. The first one when he's captain. That's the only right reason now. He's captain, and for him, that's a big responsibility, because...
2: He loves it, doesn't he? He loves that.
5: Yeah, he loves to be captain. And he wants to be the captain to lift the trophy at the end. He wants to be on the picture with the trophy during his career. That could be something amazing, because he is world champion, but Hugo Lloris was captain back at the time. But when you say that, he's really a great captain, because he's speaking to all the players. He's really a leader in the dressing room. So he's a great captain, but yeah, he's like the, when he's here, he's like the French president, because I think he's most famous than our president in France, than Macron. So that's why for us, he's one of the biggest stars for our country.
2: And just quickly, are you ready for the thunder and rain? There's going to be lightning.
5: Yeah.
2: Are the France players prepared for that? Because there could be delays and everything. I guess they've ticked all the boxes, they've prepared what could happen.
5: Yeah, we have seen it on the meteo, and I think they are prepared, because even if the game is stopped and then at 20 minutes, 30 minutes, that's not going to be a problem. It's going to be different, because now you have the hydration break as well that stopped the game a little bit. Yeah, but they prepare about it. And I think it's better for them if it's raining than hot, because in Boston it was really hot during those days. I think the rain is better for them.
2: Loic Tansey there from L'Équipe. So back to these potential storms then. Remember, at the Club World Cup this time last year, there were lots of delays. You'll think back to, for example, a game between Chelsea and Benfica that took place in Charlotte, North Carolina, had kicked off at 1600 local time. It was suspended in the 86th minute when lightning was detected in the area. So just 4 minutes to go. But almost 2 hours passed before the storm had cleared. Players from both teams were spotted on exercise bikes or kicking balls around in the changing room, trying to keep active. Eventually, the game resumed with the final whistle blown at 20:38 local time. So that's 4 hours and 38 minutes after the match had started. So what is the experience of a storm like for sports fans here in the USA? I went down to the Philadelphia Phillies baseball stadium yesterday to speak to fans there, who were gathered outside. They were taking part in that US sporting tradition, which is tailgating or tailgate parties, where fans gather outside the ground around cars. They eat, they drink, they play games, and they prepare for the match.
4: Stop the game and you gotta wait.
2: Is it something that happens a lot here in Philadelphia?
4: Depending on the time of the year, yeah, sometimes. Early springtime when the season starts, it's usually when there's a lot of storms and stuff.
2: So it could happen during this World Cup game. What's it like then? Lightning is seen in the area. What do they say when you're in the stadiums? What happens?
6: They just tell us that the games are postponed because of lightning in the area, and then we just kind of sit and wait. Depends on how close it is.
2: Where do you go? Just in the concourse and stuff?
6: Yeah, you just kind of go undercover as much as you can, because you see our stadiums are all open. So
2: yeah, that's the difference, isn't it? It's very open, isn't it? Where the World Cup's taking place, it's quite open, isn't it?
6: Yeah, very open, very open. So you just kind of take cover where you can.
2: And is it frightening at all, or no?
6: No, not normally, no.
2: Just annoying, I guess, because you want to watch the ball game.
6: Exactly, yes.
2: And finally, I've interrupted your tailgate here. Again, I don't have this in my sports back home. This looks amazing. You're playing games, you're eating food. Just tell me more about it. What's it like?
6: You just kind of come, you hang out, you have fun, you meet new people, and you make a day of it.
2: Some Phillies baseball fans there, and the Phillies actually beat the Mets last night, so they will be very happy today. Could any delays then for storms be a bit of a leveller, we wonder, on what could be a mismatch today? France are ranked second in the world. Iraq are 60th in the FIFA rankings. They faced a mammoth journey to get here through the playoffs. They were thrashed 4-1 by Norway last week, whereas France beat a very good Senegal team. The Iraq coach, Graham Arnold, though, says his players are relishing meeting Kylian Mbappe and co.
7: I asked if we could play three goalkeepers, but they said no. No, look, they've got some incredible players, and it's an honour. It's an honour. And we will go out and we will. We're focused on ourselves. And when I say that, it's our own performance. We can't control France's performance, but we can control our own. And it's we're making sure that the players are completely ready to go out there and show the world what they're about, and that's the most important thing.
2: Iraq head coach Graham Arnold there. So France against Iraq coming up here in Philadelphia. I've seen plenty of Iraq shirts around the streets. There are said to be around 400,000 Iraqis based in the USA. The likes of Chicago, Detroit and San Diego are the cities with the biggest Iraqi communities. But I think they'll have plenty of support here inside the stadium in Philadelphia. Hopefully, all the fans heading to the game are prepared for the rain.
1: Absolutely love that as well. Iraq head coach Graham Arnold joking he wanted to field three goalkeepers to stop Kylian Mbappe. Argentina still leading Austria 1-0 after 79 minutes. The race then for the Golden Boot looks set to continue on Monday with Mbappe and Messi, as we've already touched on, along with Erling Haaland all in action. Remember, the trio scored seven goals between them when they all played last Tuesday. So we've heard from John about how Mbappe thinks Messi is the best in the world. Also in Group I, Norway face Senegal in New Jersey. So who does Norway head coach Ståle Solbakken think is the best player in the world?
8: Messi and Ronaldo has dominated for a long, long time now, and then you have Mbappe and Haaland and other players coming. Jamal started to score a goal today, I understand. So I'm not obsessed with who is the best player in the world, but I think we can agree that that Messi has been very good for a long, long time, and it will be very difficult to live up to that.
1: Well, let's speak to BBC Africa's Celestine Corone, who's in New Jersey ahead of the match later. So another one of these players wanting to win the Golden Boot, Erling Haaland, is involved for Norway. How do Senegal then, Celestine, go about stopping the likes of Haaland?
9: Well, Dalith, the Senegalese coach does not want to play two goalkeepers of three, I think. but yeah, he did say that yes, they do appreciate the quality that Erling Haaland brings, you know, into a game, into a Norway game. But he said that the Senegal approach is not an Erling anti-Haaland, it is anti-Norway. You know, so I think what they're looking at here is, you're thinking even if Haaland is marked out, you're looking at a Norway that is not short of offensive talent. And so this is what the coach talked about in the press conference. But I think what we probably will see is a change in the defensive lineup. I think Kalidou Koulibaly, the captain, might be rested for someone like Mamadou Sarr, the 20-year-old from Chelsea. I think what the coach will be looking at here is, you know, Koulibaly, his match fitness has been questioned and he's not as agile. So they're probably going to bring in a younger defender to try and stop Erling Haaland. But again, you can stop Haaland, but you have a really strong offensive team from, you know, people like Alexander Solos from Atletico Madrid, Antonio Nusa from Leipzig. So I think they're going to be looking at the whole unit and not just probably one player, I think. As good as Haaland is, of course.
1: Of course. I mean, Senegal had their chances, didn't they, against France? I'm sure they'll have been disappointed to have come away with a 3-1 defeat. I know 18-year-old Ibrahim Mbaye caught the eye as well, coming off the bench to score for Senegal. I mean, there's no mistaking, you know, they have a lot of strength in depth, Senegal.
9: Yes, they do, absolutely. And this is exactly what I think we will see today. Because the coach spoke yesterday at the press conference about how unhappy he honestly was with his team and how they missed the chances. He says he wants his players to be more effective. You know, Ismaïla Sarr missing that sitter, you know, that could have put them ahead in the first half, especially that first half where they played very well. And so what he was asked directly, will we be seeing Ilman Jai and, you know, Ibrahim Baye starting? Because they were very influential in getting that goal when they came in as substitute. And he said, well, you'll have to wait until an hour before the game to see the changes that he will make. But I think he's going to probably go with, his younger strikers in this particular game. Because it is a must win. He's playing it like a final.
1: Absolutely. They need a win, don't they, Senegal, to keep their hopes alive. Celestine, just tell me about the mood in New Jersey. We know, of course, that Senegal fans from Africa haven't been able to travel due to visa restrictions. Are there many locals who'll be cheering them on again?
9: Oh, yes, they have a lot of locals here, Dalith. They have more than 2,000 diaspora who live in Harlem. There's a place called Little Senegal, in fact, because of the number of Senegalese who live there. And so a lot of them have been given tickets. In fact, we've just been told they've started assembling to get their tickets, to get onto buses, to go to the game. It is still so long before it is kickoff time, but they're already planning on going to the game. So there will be support for them. They will probably not be as many as the Norwegian fans, but they will be hoping that they could silence the Norwegian fans and probably stop a Viking row. You know, the Norwegian fans took over Times Square yesterday.
1: Yeah.
9: And so I think Senegalese fans will be hoping their team can, silence them. And then just a start for you is that Senegal have never lost a second match at the FIFA World Cup. They've had one win and two draws. So they're going to be looking to that statistic to see them through this one.
1: Let's hope you haven't jinxed it there. My thanks to BBC Africa's Celestine Caroni in New Jersey. We've been keeping a close eye on Argentina against Austria throughout the programme. Still 1-0 to the defending champions after 84 minutes. The other game in Group J on Monday sees Jordan take on Algeria in San Francisco. Both those nations lost their opening matches. Well, here's how the Algeria coach, Vladimir Petkovic, sees the game.
10: Idee ce l'ho, ma devono essere confermate stasera anche in allenamento.
11: First of all, there are certain mistakes that we cannot repeat. We need to improve in those areas. Some of those things were also influenced by factors from outside of our control. I don't completely agree that this is a decisive match, because there is still another game to play. Until the final second of the third match, nobody will know for sure who has qualified or what position each team will finish in within the group. What is certain is our desire to win, to create opportunities, and to determine our own destiny. That is the most important thing.
1: Let's speak then to North African journalist Maher Mizrahi. Head coach Vladimir Petkovic there then. Maher, he's said as well that Algeria's fate is in their own hands. I mean, Jordan, naturally a different opponent than Argentina. So how do they go about approaching this one?
12: They have to go about it with a lot of confidence. Look, Algeria are going to be the favourites in this matchup. Historically, they've been the better team than Jordan. They're ranked higher than Jordan. They have the bigger name players than Jordan. And that first match has really left a bitter taste in a lot of supporters' mouths, because yes, Lionel Messi is an incredible player. Yes, Argentina are the defending champions, but Lionel Messi should be sending gift baskets to all the Algerian players, because he was given way too much space and time, and there were too many goalkeeping errors in that match. So the Algerian supporters on one hand said, we didn't play horribly, but at the same time, we were much too naive defensively. This match, everybody's expecting a lot more aggression, a lot more attacking intent, and to get a decisive victory, because going into the third and final match with a -3 goal difference is not auspicious.
1: Can we expect to see Riyad Mahrez start this game? I know he was on the bench against Argentina.
12: Yeah, perhaps. His replacement, Anis Hedj Moussa, was somebody that the fans had actually been calling to start. He didn't really put in a great performance against Argentina. Not much of the team did. But Riyad Mahrez is a player that, since 2024, he hasn't really played 90 minutes of football for Algeria. I do expect him to start, but I do expect him to be hooked off eventually around the 60th minute. He no longer has the legs that he used to when he played at Leicester and Manchester City.
1: Maher, in fairness as well, I mean, Algeria, they couldn't have faced a worse opponent, could they, in their opening game in the current world champions. Just how chastening has that been for the Desert Foxes in camp this past week?
12: Yeah, again, there's been a mitigated reaction. On one hand, they are the world champions. They do perhaps have the best player of all time in their ranks. But we've had, months and months and months to prepare this fixture. Lionel Messi is the danger man. And if you take that first goal, for instance, he just peels away from the defenders and finds pocket of space. And when he receives the ball before taking a shot, there's no defenders within 10 yards of him. So if you're playing Argentina, I think any football fan would say, the main thing is to make sure Lionel Messi has a man around him at all times, so you can sort of pester him and not give him the space and time he needs to punish you. That's what was most frustrating about the defeat. It wasn't necessarily the other 90 minutes. It was the three occasions where they scored the goals. It came much too easy.
1: And a must-win game, really, as we've said, for both Algeria and Jordan. What are Algeria hoping for this tournament? What realistically are their aims, Maher?
12: Yeah, there are no delusions about this Algerian side, again, from the majority of supporters and even media professionals. We know we're not Morocco. We know we're not Senegal. Even you could throw Cote d'Ivoire as maybe the strongest teams in Africa. I think this Algerian generation is kind of stuck between two generations, actually. It's a hybrid mix, and we haven't really completed that transition yet to put the pedal pedal to the metal and to go for it once more. So to answer your question, really getting out of the group stages would be a positive. Getting to a round of 16 would be considered a successful tournament. But being eliminated in the group stages, and I think Vladimir Petkovic, who is, by the way,

0: Africa's highest paid head coach on more than 150,000 euros per month. That would be deemed a massive failure and his job would be in jeopardy.
1: Thank you, Mahe Mizahi there. Away from the World Cup, former Wimbledon champion Marketa Vondrousova has been banned for 4 years for refusing an anti-doping test last year. Now, the 26-year-old was charged by the International Tennis Integrity Agency after denying a doping control officer entry to her home to conduct the test in December 2025. The Czech player said in April that she feared for her safety when the officer called and said they failed to follow protocol. Well, let's get more on this story from our tennis correspondent, Russell Fuller. Russell, so what more do we know?
2: So it was an independent tribunal, Delith, that has banned Vondrousova for 4 years. It means she won't be able to return until June 2030, when she will be 30 years of age. Vondrousova presented various explanations during the hearing. She said that she had been suffering from stress and poor mental health for a number of months, that that had affected her decision-making. She also said that she had concerns for her safety when the doping control officer knocked on the door and spoke of an anxiety disorder and an acute stress reaction. But the tribunal concluded that the evidence presented offered no compelling justification for the test refusal, and that's why, subject to her right of appeal to the Court of Arbitration for Sport, she's banned for 4 years.
1: So does this mean, Russell, that refusing a drug test is now being treated the same way as failing a drugs test?
2: Effectively, yes, exactly that. The International Tennis Integrity Agency are very keen to explain the rules, though, and their chief executive Karen Morehouse said earlier today that she appreciates the testing process is uncomfortable for athletes, but that it is essential to protect fair competition. She talked a bit about the testers, who she described as well-trained, professional. The gender of all the testers always matches the player, she said, and they carry ID at all times. But this will be now another very challenging period for Vondrousova, who's had lots of success, highlighted by that Wimbledon triumph, but has also spent a lot of the last 4 years on the sidelines with wrist and shoulder issues.
1: Our thanks to Russell Fuller. Well, Vondrousova has commented on social media in the last hour. She's posted a lengthy statement where she says, "I have never doped. I have never had a positive test throughout my career. I still know who I am and no decision can take that away from me." A reminder, of course, Wimbledon starts next Monday. Sport Today will, of course, be there throughout the fortnight. And one other line you can read about on the BBC Sport website is Ardie Surveyor has been made the All Blacks captain in coach Dave Rennie's first squad announcement. Now the 32-year-old takes over rugby union's most famous team from Scott Barrett, who skippered the side during Scott Robertson's tenure but has been sidelined with back injury. Loose forward Surveyor says, "I believe this role is about empowering everyone in the group to be the best that they can be, from the leadership to the players and wider staff." You're listening to Sport Today. Before we go, just time to tell you about the brand new episode of our More Than the Score podcast. Now, it takes a wider look at the New York, New Jersey Stadium, otherwise known as the MetLife Stadium, which will host the final on Sunday, the 19th of July. It's best known as the home of the NFL's two New York teams, the Giants and, of course, the Jets. Concerns, though, have been raised about its suitability for football's biggest game. Well, one man who knows plenty about the stadium is Super Bowl winning former New York Giants wide receiver Victor Cruz. He's been speaking to Lee James.
3: It's one of those stadiums that just embody New York City. It embodies the energy of the city. You know that the way it's constructed is very vertical. So the way the fans fill that stadium is right on top of you. You feel the energy. You hear the words that, you know, you can hear everything that these fans are screaming at you, both good and bad. As we know, in New York City, we can get both of those things. I knew immediately that this was going to be a place that New Yorkers and New York Giant fans were going to be excited to come to. It was going to be loud. The energy was going to fill that stadium. And I was excited to be part of something special with the Giants organization.
4: So that atmosphere then on a game day, you know, the crowd in a good way can really carry the team through then some difficult moments.
3: You know, when the team's doing well and it's a tight game and the opposition has the ball, you know, our fans are yelling. They're screaming. They're yelling. They're at the top of their lungs. They're making it very difficult for the opposition to hear themselves. And we knew that very early on when we got in those contentious moments early in the season, especially that first year. You could feel the energy pick up and you could see teams having some issues relaying some information and making calls. And just, you knew that it was because of the energy of the stadium and because we were in games and we were in contention. It just made those games that much harder for the opposing team.
4: Playing in New York then for the Giants, wearing that Giants jersey, and then bringing the city the success of the Super Bowl.

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0: We'll be hearing from our colleagues from BBC Persian and from Washington.
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0: Good morning, this is ABC News with David Rowlands. Annie Burnham, the man touted as a likely replacement for UK Prime Minister Keir Starmer, has been sworn in as a Member of Parliament at Westminster following his victory in last week's Makerfield by-election. The former Mayor of Manchester has been the only candidate so far to declare he will enter the leadership contest following Sir Keir's resignation on Monday. Responding to a question from a journalist upon his arrival in London by train, Mr. Burnham said he stands by his previously disclosed ambitions.
1: I made my statement, obviously, praising the Prime Minister's dedication, service, and confirmed that I will put myself forward in the process that will soon be underway.
0: Qatar's energy minister says a blast that tore through Qatar's largest gas facility is not being seen as suspicious. At least 13 people have been killed and 66 injured after an explosion at the Ras Laffan port, an artificial harbour that was targeted by Iranian strikes earlier this year. The blast could cause further chaos in global energy markets, as Qatar remains one of the world's top natural gas producers. Minister Saeed Shahid Al-Kabi says the incident was an industrial accident.
2: There was an explosion and fire at the Barzan local gas supply facility at Ras Laffan Industrial City, which was operated by Qatar Energy LNG. I would like to emphasize that this was an accident and not sabotage or hostile in nature.
0: The Western Australian Agriculture and Food Minister says a housing order may be put in place for commercial poultry farms if an outbreak of the H5 strain of bird flu is declared. Two cases of the virus have been confirmed in wildlife, and samples from another 9 dead birds have been sent for testing. Some poultry farms in the state have implemented their own biosecurity controls. Jackie Jarvis says that if a national committee declares an outbreak, a voluntary housing order may be issued.
3: That will allow free-range producers to bring their animals inside to be housed. If we make that housing order, that allows those farms to retain their free-range accreditation.
0: Staying in WA, where it's been revealed more prisoners in the state are on wait lists for rehabilitation programs than are participating in them. Overcrowding and staff shortages have been placing increasing pressure on Western Australia's prisons. During budget estimates yesterday, Justice Department officials were unable to say how many prisoners are participating in rehabilitation programs, only that it was fewer than the number waiting. Corrective Services Commissioner Brad Royce told Parliament that staff shortages are not the only factors impacting access.
4: We are in the biggest jurisdiction in the world, and programs are only run where we have sufficient numbers. So there'll be times where we have to move prisoners around to meet the program requirements, or we will have accommodation pressures where we need to use the rooms that would ordinarily be used for those programs for another type of programs.
0: A former New South Wales police detective believes it may be time for Australia to try other methods of fighting the war against hard drugs. Authorities say they're still unsure who's behind Australia's largest ever cocaine shipment, in which nearly 3 tonnes of the drug were found stashed under shipping containers at Londonderry in Sydney's west last Friday. Ex-detective Duncan McNabb says that legislation should be considered.
5: I think it's a sensible argument. We've been fighting the battle against drugs for well over 100 years now, and we're still way behind. And the drug dealers are capable. They operate globally. We're fighting a really big battle, and we're not winning it. So I think we have to reconsider how we're fighting this war. The old-fashioned policing method just isn't working.
0: Australia remains the world's highest consumer of cocaine per capita. The court's heard that a Wagga Wagga businessman who agreed to employ a Chinese national as part of an alleged fraudulent visa scheme linked to former MP Daryl Maguire never met or worked with the staffer. Melinda Hayter explains.
6: Mr. Maguire's pleaded not guilty to conspiracy to commit an offence over his alleged involvement in the scheme between 2013 and 2015. Creative business furniture and joinery director Peter Wood told the New

South Wales District Court yesterday, he received a phone call in 2013 from Mr. Maguire, who he'd known for 30 years, about potentially hiring a Chinese national. The court heard an associate of Mr. Maguire's told him he'd be paid $30,000 for the arrangement. Mr. Wood told the court he never met the person, nor did they ever work at his business.

0: It's Tuesday the 23rd of June and this is what the capital cities are in for weather-wise today. A nice one for Brisbane, that's for sure, 22 and sunny. Looking good in the Harbour City as well, mostly sunny and 19 for Sydney. Canberra, 13 with some morning frost and fog. Melbourne, 16 and partly cloudy. Hobart will have showers easing en route to what may loosely be described as a high of just 12. Partly cloudy in Adelaide today with a max of 15 degrees. It'll also be very nice here in Perth, I'm pleased to say. 21 and sunny in the west. Darwin will also have nothing but blue skies, a max of 32.
1: Hello and welcome to NewsHour. It's coming to you live from the BBC World Service studios in central London. I'm Tim Franks. It was first said 100 years ago, and it was said about bankruptcy, that it happens in two ways, gradually and then suddenly. And so it's just proved for the political career of Keir Starmer, the Prime Minister of Great Britain. The pressure had been building and building. As recently as Friday, he'd been insisting that he wasn't, in his words, going to walk away. Today, he did just that. At about 9:30 in the morning, London time, the man who just 2 years ago had led the Labour Party to one of its relatively rare election victories and one with a huge parliamentary majority, said that his time in office was over.
2: The question being asked now is not who was best placed to change the Labour Party, to take us into power and to begin the vital work of improving lives for millions of people. Those questions have been answered. The question my party is asking now is whether I am best placed to lead us into the next general election. I have heard the answer of my parliamentary party to that question, and I accept that answer with good grace. Every decision I've taken has been about putting the country I love first. That is why I will resign as leader of the Labour Party. I have spoken to His Majesty the King this morning to inform him of my decision.
1: Keir Starmer, as all departing political leaders do, try to set out his achievements. He promised to support his successor, of which we'll have much more in just a moment. But then, as he concluded, this man who was so often accused of being colourless, bland, sounded deeply emotional.
2: And when I leave the biggest job in the country, I shall spend more time on the most important job, being the best husband I can to my fantastic wife, Vic, who has been a rock by my side through good times and bad, and being the best dad I can to my beautiful children, who are my pride and my joy. Thank you very much.
1: Calls in Downing Street from some of the Prime Minister's remaining supporters, including Cabinet Ministers who'd been there to offer at least some moral support, even if political support had long drifted away. And as to why, how that happened, well, again, we'll pick over that in a moment with our political correspondent and a senior member of the Labour Party. But as for who may now take over, that seems a lot clearer. Indeed, it did as soon as the long-serving former Mayor of Manchester in the north of England won a by-election, a special election in American parlance just last Thursday. That was Andy Burnham, and it was an election which saw him become a Member of Parliament once again, which in Britain's parliamentary democracy then will entitle him to lead the Labour Party and lead the country. Andy Burnham arrived by train from the north of England a few hours after Keir Starmer's resignation statement, and he spoke briefly to the BBC's Sam Harrison.
3: I made my statement, obviously praising the Prime Minister's dedication, service, and confirmed that I will put myself forward in the process that will soon be underway.
4: When Rishi Sunak did that and he became Prime Minister, you called for a general election. Would you be looking to do the same?
3: I think you're jumping several hurdles ahead there. My priority today is to become sworn in as the Mayor, as the MP for Makerfield. And it's been very kind of sad for me today to leave Greater Manchester. The people have been brilliant to me over the last few years. I've loved every minute of the role. I hope I leave Manchester in a better place, but thanks very much. Thank you.
1: Andy Burnham striding along the platform at Euston Station in London. He's not a cert for the crown yet, but as good as. For today, though, the most important task was for him to be sworn in, as he mentioned, as an MP.
5: We now come to Andy Burnham, member for Makerfield.
1: Yeah! The Speaker of Parliament introducing Andy Burnham, and then in Parliament's rumbustious nature, there was some heckling, making sarcastic references to the death of a Roman dictator and to the coming of the Messiah, which Andy Burnham jabbed back at before being sworn in as an MP. One of those who say that they're delighted at the prospect of Andy Burnham becoming Prime Minister, as looks almost certain now, is Polly Billington, Labour MP for East Thanet in southeastern England. When did she decide that Keir Starmer's time was up?
6: Well, it's been a long time coming for me, and I think one of the reasons why I've felt so frustrated is because I have the privilege as the Vice Chair of the Parliamentary Labour Party is to seeing Keir once a week after the notorious Prime Minister's questions. He gets to meet the Parliamentary Committee where we go through the issues that are being raised by MPs like myself who are not in government but are on the government backbenches. So we raise the concerns of colleagues and we give advice. We try to warn against mistakes, propose mitigations when mistakes have been made, etc. And over a period of time, what I saw was that there was a consistent desire or claim that things would change, that things would be reset and so forth, but that what we were conveying was not getting through. I think it's important to understand that politics is a team sport. It's not just about the person who hangs around at the goal. It's about everybody else too. And those of us who have been doing politics for a long time in various different guises, we love it. And therefore, we want to be able to make it work, making sure that our experiences, expertise and advice was really informing the direction of travel of the government and the way that the government was conducting itself. It was very frustrating when that wasn't happening.
1: And why do you think it wasn't happening? I mean, some people said of Keir Starmer, you know,

0: were in the psychiatrist's chair. What I am going
1: well,
0: to...
1: Well, no, I'm asking for your political judgment.
0: Yes, but my political judgment is that one of the most important things about doing politics is that people understand that you will do politics for them so that they don't have to worry about it. And they feel more confident in your ability to do that if you really like the job. And it became increasingly obvious to me that Keir didn't like it and didn't understand why we liked it, and so therefore thought we were quite strange. We love not only the Labour Party, but our country. That's why we want to do this. We also have pretty well-held beliefs, and we want to be able to make those translated into improvements in the country. And that is an important part of the process. Like I say, it's a team sport. Mm. Recognising that you have a whole team on your side to help you make those decisions better is a vital part of why I've got more hope now that we're talking about Andy Burnham potentially going forward. I think that's much more hopeful for most of us.
1: Okay, so you see Andy Burnham, who, I mean, lots and lots of people, you obviously included, think of the, is the overwhelming likelihood to take over as Prime Minister. I mean, you see him as more of a team player. You, again, most people, I guess you would subscribe to this, would say that he's an easier political commentator than Keir Starmer is. What else has he got, though? Because, I mean, you will know, as a serving MP, that Britain is mired, your constituency is mired in some really deep problems to do with anemic growth, economic growth, pronounced inequality, and really, really heavy demands on public expenditure, which are quite difficult to meet. How's Andy Burnham going to rise to that challenge?
0: Well, I think what's important to remember is that Andy is possibly one of the most experienced people, if he ends up being Prime Minister, that we've had in the Labour Party, in that he first became a Member of Parliament in 2001, when some of my colleagues were still at primary school. He's been a Secretary of State for Health. He's also been a minister in the Treasury and had to make difficult funding decisions. So he is not untested in Whitehall and Westminster, as well as the fact that he has run one of our biggest cities for a number of years now. And yes, we do know we face extremely difficult situations. We face threats from within reform. And I think one of the most important things about Andy is that he can take on reform and win electorally, like we've seen.
1: That's the English Nationalist Party.
0: Yes.
1: That is, I mean, it's not just about English nationalism, but it is seen as a hard right party that's been leading the polls for many months.
0: Yes, and he was able to overcome that in Makerfield, and I think that's very important.
1: I hear the argument that you're making, but a lot of people just want things to get a bit better, and that has not happened under Labour. Why should they believe that Andy Burnham has got the secret sauce?
0: Well, I think one of the things is we need to be honest about the fact that there have been some significant unforced errors over the last 2 years, which are the root of many of the frustrations that myself and my colleagues have felt, that we were regularly resisted or ignored. And I think that that's one of the things, is that Andy is a team player. He knows how to lead and he knows how to give a strong sense of direction.
1: Do you think he should still be bound by the manifesto?
0: Oh, I've no doubt that we need to be bound by the manifesto.
1: Well, in
0: the same way that anyone,
1: tax rises.
0: Let me just make it clear, what we need to do is to make sure that we're talking about the outcomes that we're trying to achieve in the manifesto, because circumstances have changed quite considerably in this country since July 2024. And if we're not careful, we end up keeping to the letter of the manifesto and not the spirit.
1: Okay.
0: And what we want to do is to make sure that we meet the spirit of what people wanted, which was change combined with hope.
1: And I take that point, and I'm not just sort of trying to engage in a gotcha moment, but, you know, one of the reasons why political journalists ask about whether you're going to stick to the manifesto is not because they're being pedantic, but, for example, it has been argued, you may disagree with this, but that one of the constraints that Labour came into office with was their promise that none of the major taxes would rise. And that, some people argue, is the thing that has meant that you haven't been able to square the circle about social care or welfare spending or defence spending, and you have had to raise taxes in other ways, which some people say has militated against growth. It's a fairly major argument.
0: Well, I think what is important is for us to understand where we want to get to, and that is about making sure that we're investing in growth, making sure that we're tackling the cost of living, but also particularly understanding what the drivers are that are causing those rises in the cost of living, for example. And one of them is energy prices, because we continue to be locked into a dependence on volatile fossil fuel markets in the global environment.
1: Polly, I have to ask you one further question, which is, I realise that Britain is a parliamentary democracy and not a presidential democracy, so there's no constitutional need for Andy Burnham, were he to become Prime Minister, to call for a general election. But he did demand that there be a general election when Rishi Sunak took over as Conservative Prime Minister from Liz Truss in 2022. If he fails to call a general election, should he become Prime Minister, wouldn't the first charge that could be levelled against him is that he's a hypocrite?
0: Well, I mean, look, the circumstances might be very different that we're talking about. One particularly is that we're not looking to significantly diverge from the manifesto. And that's one of the situations that you had when you were on the third Prime Minister within one parliamentary term with the Tories, when they had been switchbacking on things as big as interest rates and unfunded tax cuts and all kinds of chaos. So there was an argument for that then. What we're looking for now is greater stability. And that's why I think as long as we are keeping our promise to the British people that we will make this country fairer, safer and more prosperous, then I think we can absolutely make sure that we reassure them that we're not going to ask them to go to the polls again.
1: And that was Polly Billington, the Labour MP for East Thanet, Vice Chair of the Parliamentary Labour Party. In just a moment, we'll be getting the thoughts from our political correspondent, Rob Watson, on what happens next. In fact, we're so excited about that, we're going to be speaking to Rob twice in the programme. You're listening to NewsHour. Also coming up...
2: I personally think so far Cabo Verde has been playing great. It's been matching Uruguay's pressure.
3: Goal! That's a goal! That's a goal!
4: We are going to the next phase.
3: What do you make of
4: that
3: goal?
4: We're proving everybody wrong. Cabo Verde is going along, man.
1: Talking of excitement, there was some. That was the sound as Cape Verde produced another World Cup shock. More on that in just over 10 minutes. Actually, talking of World Cup shocks, the Argentinian striker Lionel Messi has just broken the record at the Football World Cup for the number of goals scored. He's now on to his 18th in all the World Cup finals he's appeared at. Just about to turn 39. He is extraordinary. This is NewsHour. It's live from the BBC World Service. I'm Tim Franks. Now let's head back to our top story. The resignation of Keir Starmer as British Prime Minister and what is likely to be Andy Burnham taking over as the seventh British Prime Minister within 10 years. Let's speak to our political correspondent, Rob Watson. Rob, going to get your big thoughts on this towards the end of the programme. But first, let's just... go through what's likely to happen next. Keir Starmer said he's going. What's the timetable for his replacement?
5: So the timetable is the 16th of July, as set out by Keir Starmer, because what he said was, and I'm sorry to give you all these sort of boring practical details, but they're very important in this context, was that nominations, he suggested, for a leader to replace him in the Labour Party would begin on the 9th of July and close a week later on the 16th. So if nothing else happens, right, if nobody else comes forward, that means that Andy Burnham will be Prime Minister on either late on the 16th or on Friday the 17th of July. Of course, what we're looking out for is whether somebody does come along to challenge him. And perhaps if nobody does challenge him, might the Labour Party's governing body say, you know what, it's kind of crazy to wait until the 16th of July. Let's bring it forward.
1: Right. And the big potential challenger who might have stood against Andy Burnham, he folded pretty early on in between Keir Starmer resigning and Andy Burnham arriving in London.
5: Yes, that's a man called Wes Streeting, who used to be the Minister for Health, but he resigned dramatically, so as a way of trying to force Keir Starmer to step down. But he's recognised that Andy Burnham is way, way ahead in the popularity stakes within the Labour Party, so has stepped aside. And it's very difficult, Tim, to see anybody within the party who could beat the Mr. Burnham.
1: And why are so many Labour MPs swooning over Andy Burnham?
5: Why? Well, some of it is personal, right? I mean, he's a more obviously relatable person, shall we say, than Keir Starmer. He's got a certain sort of charm. And I think some of it, of course, is... A kind of an element of sort of hope mixed with panic. I mean, many Labour MPs were very concerned that Starmer's unpopularity, the unpopularity of their party, represented an existential threat. So, you know, to some extent, they're turning to Andy Burnham as the sort of the

0: bright hope from the north, someone who can talk a good game, who's clearly a better messenger and communicator than Keir Starmer. But I think some of them deep down will know there'll be all sorts of doubts about why on earth should Mr. Burnham succeed when six other prime ministers have been burned in the last 10 years.
1: And the main challenge for Labour, I mean, it's difficult, isn't it? Because they appear to be challenged on the left and on the right. What do we know of Andy Burnham's politics?
0: Well, his politics are the same, really, as Keir Starmer's ideologically, in the sense that he's a politician of the soft centre-left. He believes that, by and large, state intervention is a good thing, that the priority of a centre-left government should be improving the living standards of ordinary people. The big question comes about as to how exactly might his policies differ given the fiscal restraints, the financial restraints on Britain. Britain is already a country with very high levels of debt, historically high levels of tax and spending. But of course, those on the left of the party, they would love Andy Burnham to somehow borrow more and spend more and tax more. So, of course, the danger that he faces is that if he doesn't do that because he's worried about the reaction of financial markets, his party might be quickly rather disappointed with him.
1: Rob Watson, for the time being, thank you very much. We will be returning to Rob towards the end of the programme just to try and set all this in a little bit of historical context. It's been a very breathless day. We've got another political change to tell you about now, and one which involves a rather more dramatic swing. It's in Colombia, where in a very tight presidential election, the tough-talking right-wing candidate, Abelardo de la Espria, has beaten his challenger from the left and will now take over from the current left-wing president, Gustavo Petro. So what can we expect from the new man? Juanita León is the founder and director of the Colombian news website La Silla Vacía. First, what did she make of the result? Very close, just one percentage point between the two contenders, and with the highest turnout in decades.
2: The turnout was so historic. So many people went to vote that you can tell that people still believe in democracy in Colombia, and that is great news. On the other hand, the results show a country that is divided by half. The people in the periphery of Colombia, on the coasts of Colombia, is more to the left, and the people in the Andean region and the coffee region and the center is more to the right. It's a very polarized country, so we really need a president that governs for the whole country and that tries to unify the country.
1: The outgoing president, Gustavo Petro, I mean, he has made some very inflammatory comments claiming that there was some sort of fix, there was some sort of fraudulent intervention from outside. Yeah. How confident should we be in the result?
2: We're still going through the official results, which are not official yet, but I think if we see historically, the pre-count and the official results change very little. And we don't see any reason for this to be different. So in La Silla Vacía, we are very much sure that Abelardo is the new president. But Petro has been sowing this distrust in the electoral system, which I think works very well in Colombia. In terms of what we can expect from Abelardo as president, it's very difficult to tell because during his campaign, he was a very divisive figure. He was saying that he was going to persecute the left, that he was going to extradite the president. So people were really scared of his victory, people that were on the left. The media, we were quite fearful of him because he has a trajectory of suing journalists, of using a lot of intimidation against the press. But his speech was very conciliatory. You know, he said that he was not going to persecute anyone, that he was going to govern on behalf of every Colombian, even the ones that were against him. So with Abelardo, you never know because he's a very pragmatic guy, not an ideological person. He plays roles.
1: Right.
2: So we are not sure which role he will play.
1: I mean, he's also expressed some admiration for the economic policies of the Argentinian president, Javier Milei, who obviously has sort of gone to war on public expenditure. How's he going to affect that?
2: I think he can end a lot of contracts that Petro signed in the last year to promote the campaign of Iván Cepeda. He hired a lot of

people with very small contracts for a lot of money, so he can end them very fast. And he can reduce a little bit of bureaucracy, but not 40% of bureaucracy as he wants, unless he's willing to go through a constitutional reform in Congress or a legislative reform in Congress. You know, he needs to do fiscal adjustment because we are going through a very huge fiscal crisis, but it won't be of the magnitude that

0: Honduras and so forth. Do you think that that has a certain validity?
1: I think we are part of that trend.
2: Trump is going to be a big ally of Abelardo. He already used that alliance as intimidation for politicians that were going to support Iván Cepeda. Christopher Landau said that he would withdraw the American visas of those politicians, and that really worked as an intimidation. So I think we will see a lot of that in Abelardo's government.
0: And that was Juanita León, founder and director of the Colombian news website La Silla Vacía, on the victory of Abelardo de la Espriella in Colombia's presidential election. 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Much more to come in the next 30 minutes.
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0: On NewsHour, the next 30 minutes, what it sounds like on the island of Cape Verde when they score their first goal at their first World Cup, and just a hint, it is very loud. We'll look back at the life of Alan Greenspan, one of the most influential financial figures of recent decades. We'll have more reflections on Keir Starmer's resignation today, and the smart, small, tricksy spider that's just been discovered in Australia, after this news summary.
8: BBC News with Govinda Gill. The man who appears destined to be Britain's next Labour Prime Minister received a hero's welcome in Parliament on Monday after incumbent Keir Starmer announced his resignation. Andy Burnham won an emphatic by-election victory last week and has confirmed

0: Saudi says it's suspending sanctions on Iranian oil production and exports for 60 days, the first tangible outcome from the peace talks. It spoke of Tehran's commitment to free and open transit of the Strait of Hormuz. Qatar's energy minister says the accidental gas plant explosion that killed 13 people overnight will not affect exports. The US has joined the UN in voicing concern about a possible assault on the Sudanese city of El Obeid by the paramilitary Rapid Support Forces. The State Department has warned that the atrocities could soon be perpetrated on residents. Colombia's defeated left-wing presidential candidate has called for calm after supporters clashed with riot police in some cities following the very narrow victory of his right-wing rival. Astronomers believe a comet which passed through the orbit of Mars last year could have been the oldest object ever to visit our solar system. 3i Atlas was only the third interstellar comet to have been recorded. Tributes have been paid to Alan Greenspan, the former chair of the US Federal Reserve, who's died at the age of 100. One former Fed official said he had legitimate claims to being the greatest central banker who ever lived. BBC News.
1: Welcome back to NewsHour. Lionel Messi made World Cup history today. He became the competition's all-time leading scorer as his team beat Austria 2-0, with the little master scoring both wonderful goals. He's up to 18 overall, five already just in this World Cup, two games in. But we're going to go from a legend of the game to one of the minnows, or to change my biological metaphors, one of the underdogs. And that's Cape Verde, the island nation off the west coast of Africa, who on Sunday managed to hold Uruguay, a country which, with a great World Cup pedigree, to a 2-2 draw. And the fans, well, the fans were ecstatic, as you can probably get from this little incident with the BBC's Paul Ngea, who's in Cape Verde, as he was talking to a fan during the game.
2: Yes. What's your appraisal of the way the Cape Verdean team has been playing so far?
3: I personally think so far Cabo Verde has been playing great. It's been matching Uruguay's pressure.
1: I stupidly forgot to turn my headphones down before that played, even though I've heard it three times. Anyway, my colleague Regini Vaidyanathan has been speaking to the BBC sports correspondent Jane Dougal about all the excitement.
4: This is their first time at a World Cup.

0: Spain, holding them to a 0-0 draw. Now, that is a squad valued at more than £1 billion. Some thought it might be a fluke, but they've done it again. Uruguay, who, don't forget, have won the World Cup twice, also held to a draw, this time 2-2. But very importantly, Cape Verde scoring for the first time in the tournament ever, not just this tournament. As you heard just there, they took the lead through a free kick from Kevin Pina. That was the first goal. Uruguay then scored two, but substitute Helio Varela came on to equalise for Cape Verde, giving them another precious point and a moment their fans won't forget. Never before, Regina, has a country made a draw feel so spectacular.
1: Indeed. What is it about the team that means they're playing so well?
0: Well, I think they've captured the imagination of so many. It's a tiny nation in size, but clearly not heart. It's made up of 10 islands off the west coast of Africa with a population of just over 500,000. But you wouldn't think it from the way they've been playing. And the stories behind the players have just been so inspirational. Their 40-year-old goalkeeper, Vozinha, was man of the match in the game against Spain. He was so emotional afterwards because his mother couldn't get a visa to come to America to watch him. They couldn't afford to pay for it. And beforehand, he had around 50,000 followers on social media. He now has 15.4 million followers. I think the way they've played with such determination means that they're going to be everybody's second team for this World Cup.
2: Oh, I don't know about that. I still will quite fancy Curaçao. Anyway, that was Jane Dougal speaking to Regina Vaidyanathan. With the BBC World Service and live from London, this is NewsHour with me, Tim Franks. Central bankers as a whole don't tend to be known as the most colourful or, dare I say it, even memorable bunch. They're supposed to be the ultimate technocrats, after all. But Alan Greenspan, whose death was announced today at the age of 100, was a huge figure whose name had reached well beyond the financial markets. For 18 years, until 2006, he was chairman of the US Federal Reserve, overseeing the setting of interest rates for four different presidents. He left office just before the world-shaking financial crash, for which many blamed his role. We'll explore that more in a moment. First, Andrew Walker looks back at Greenspan's career, which nearly took a completely different direction.
3: The Henry Jerome Orchestra in the 1940s. Among the saxophone players was a young Alan Greenspan. But within a year of that recording, he was at New York University studying economics. That ultimately was the career he chose, and it led him to become chairman of the Federal Reserve, perhaps the most powerful economic official in the world. While he was in office, many thought he was doing a great job. A book about him had the one-word title, Maestro. Gordon Brown, when he was the British Prime Minister, was especially fulsome when he introduced Mr. Greenspan at a public event.
4: It's now a particular pleasure for me to welcome today the man acknowledged to be the world's greatest economic leader of our generation, Dr. Alan Greenspan, Chairman of the Federal Reserve of the United States. For 18 years, not only the most successful tenure in history, but one truly admirable for his vision, his wisdom, and his strength in both good times and testing times.
3: Mr. Greenspan ran the Fed throughout the longest period the US has had without a recession, the boom of the 1990s. At one stage, he wondered aloud whether the financial markets were getting ahead of themselves.
5: How do we know when irrational exuberance has unduly escalated asset values, which then become subject to unexpected and prolonged contractions, as they have in Japan over the past decade? And how do we factor that assessment into monetary policy?
3: In practice, he didn't do much about it. After that comment in 1996, the US had the technology boom and bust, and then, in the following decade, the housing and credit boom and the financial crisis that followed. Some blamed him, at least in part, for keeping interest rates too low and being too resistant to financial regulation. He was confronted with this criticism by a congressional committee investigating the crisis, chaired by Congressman Henry Waxman.
6: Over and over again, ideology trumped governance. Our regulators became enablers rather than enforcers. Their trust in the wisdom of the markets was infinite. The mantra became, government regulation is wrong, the market is infallible.
3: Mr. Greenspan acknowledged that he had got some things wrong.

0: I made a mistake in presuming that the self-interest of organizations, specifically banks and others, were such as that they were best capable of protecting their own shareholders. Those of us who have looked to the self-interest of lending institutions to protect shareholders' equity, myself especially, are in a state of shocked disbelief.
1: That statement was reasonably comprehensible, but he also had a reputation for speaking in impenetrable language. There was even a name for it, greenspeak. Often people wondered what on earth he'd really said. Usually it was the financial markets that had to decode his statements, but his wife, Andrea Mitchell, also seems to have struggled at times.
2: He claims that he proposed to me three times before I understood what he was saying. I think that he's making that up, but it is true that he said he was certainly hinting at marriage long before we ended up deciding to actually get married. So perhaps it is that I didn't understand him.
1: What is very easy to understand is just how events changed Alan Greenspan's reputation. For a time, he got much of the credit for what seemed to be one of the strongest periods of American economic history, the growth of the 1990s. And then he came to be blamed for one of the worst, the financial crisis. It was a remarkable career path for a man who could easily have chosen a less controversial life as a musician.
3: Angie Walker looking back at Alan Greenspan's life and career. How then should we remember Alan Greenspan's long-running reign as chairman of the Fed? Professor Simon Johnson is the former chief economist at the International Monetary Fund, and he also won the Nobel Prize for Economics in 2024.
4: I think what most people unfortunately are going to remember, I mean, after 100 years, very long life, of course, but he really played a key role in the idea that financial markets can take care of themselves and you don't have to worry too much about regulation. And of course, it's that philosophy that brought us the global financial crisis of 2008. After he'd left office, actually. But he's very much remembered by that, including by the Wall Street Journal today.
3: And, I mean, he, from what I understand, at the time exhibited some shock and disbelief that the markets hadn't self-corrected in time. He certainly did have a very liberal attitude to the way in which markets should be left to regulate themselves. What do you think underpinned that?
4: Well, I think he came from a libertarian philosophical tradition, which, of course, has been quite strong always in the United States, and he had a business career. I think he was a self-made man in many ways. So he felt that the spirit of free enterprise should permeate everything, including the financial sector. And he thought that regulation could be and was in his day heavy-handed. So he backed off a lot of that. Of course, there were other people with him in that view. But as chairman of the Federal Reserve, he was enormously influential. And he had a pretty good run. I mean, the 1990s were relatively good from a headline perspective. So people started to believe in him and jumped on that bandwagon. And then the deregulation really got going towards the end of his time at the Federal Reserve in the early 2000s.
3: And yet another one of the phrases that he's associated with is the idea that markets can exhibit, in his words, irrational exuberance. But are you saying that he thought that it wasn't really his role as chairman of the Fed to interfere with that?
4: Yes, exactly. I think that the irrational exuberance phrase he used during the dot-com bubble at the end of the 1990s, so he was warning people not to get carried away with their views on the valuations of particular stocks, for example, but he didn't think it was the job of the Federal Reserve to try and rein in that kind of exuberance. And furthermore, he wasn't worried about the banks themselves at the core of the financial system. Did they have enough capital? Do they have large enough buffers against losses? Were they run in a responsible fashion? And of course, that sort of fed the madness around the U.S. mortgage markets and derivatives that led to the boom and an enormous and catastrophic bust globally in 2008.
3: Do you think that he perhaps, like many other people who perhaps should have known better at the time, didn't quite understand what was going on with these incredibly complex financial mechanisms that were heading for disaster?
4: I'm afraid I think you're right. I think that he came across as being somewhat all-knowing, particularly around finance. A lot of people had great confidence in his judgment. And on the fundamental question of whether markets are self-correcting and whether you should worry about financial regulation, I'm afraid he was fundamentally wrong.
3: Did you get a sense that Alan Greenspan did acknowledge that he'd got it wrong after he'd left office when he appeared before Congress to talk about that enormous financial crisis of 2008?
4: I think it's fair to say there was a relatively brief moment of contrition and self-reflection, and he should be credited for that. But I think subsequently, as I recall, he walked back some of those statements. So I think history will judge for itself exactly to what extent he took responsibility.
3: I mean, he did stay in post for ages and presided over an era of very, very low interest rates. Has that all gone, do you think? Will Alan Greenspan or his like be seen again at the Fed?
4: It was a very long career, but yes, in the end, I think it turns out to be a watershed. The end of the Greenspan era, the financial crisis of 2008, was a real breaking point for a lot of beliefs about how the global system operated. And I don't think we'll ever go back to this sort of supreme confidence, self-confidence, overconfidence at the top in the brilliance of the American financial system. I think it's still an important system. It still drives a large part of the global economy. But people in positions of authority now are much more wary of the big banks and how they behave.
3: That was the Nobel Prize-winning economist, Professor Simon Johnson. Now, there's probably a proper scientific word for what I'm about to talk about, but I'm going to go with cool. It's a new species of spider which biologists have discovered in the rainforests of Australia, remarkable for the way in which it captures its prey, a single species of ant. Dr. Jonas Wolf is a senior co-author of the paper published today. He's based at the University of Greifswald in Germany, but was part of the team that studied the spider in North Queensland. Dr. Wolf, welcome to NewsHack. Can you describe what this spider does?
5: Yeah, hi. So the web of this spider, which we call the Ballista spider, looks actually pretty weird. It's not like you would imagine a typical spider's web. So at the lowest end, there's a little silken cone. It looks a little bit like an inverted ice cone. And that cone is attached to a lot of straight lines that are under tension. So weaver ants are attracted to this cone and attack it. And by doing so, then, however, the ants destabilize the whole structure. And then because it's under tension, the cone detaches from the ground, and that causes the ant still clinging to the silken cone to be lifted off the ground at an insane speed. And it's kind of shot up right into the core web of the spider, where it's already waiting, and then it's wrapping up the ant.
3: Right.
5: And that all happens within just a few milliseconds.
3: Well, that is extraordinary. So the spider has previously woven this trap, which, as you say, is, mm-hmm. I mean, it sounds like sort of quite a complicated structure, but it's then held under tension until the moment that the ant it crawls in, because it's attracted in and is outraged by the presence of this, and then is flung upwards.
5: Yeah, exactly. So the Ballista spider actually uses a combination of two quite clever tricks. So the first is it's luring the prey into its web, and it's kind of manipulating the prey's behavior and kind of uses it for itself. So because the ant is aggressive, it actually causes this as a trigger. And then it uses this principle of power amplification. So you can imagine a spider spends about half an hour building the snare and placing line after line. And each time it's kind of pulling this line straight, and thereby it's a little bit like a spring where elastic energy is stored. Because it uses so many lines, then there's a massive amount of energy that is all released in one go at an instant.
3: That is stunning. And it's one is it a specific species of ant as well, to make this even more clever? Right. I realize that there are probably an awful lot of spiders that are terribly clever, but have you come across anything remotely like this?
5: No, this is quite unique. So both because we never saw this combination of this high specificity of just catching one particular type of prey in a spider's web, and then also using this enormous high-performance snare, which uses this principle of power amplification.
3: Well, it is a remarkable discovery. Jonas Wolf, senior co-author of that paper that was published today, thank you so much for joining us here on NewsHour.
6: This is the BBC World Service with stories from the past, as told by the people who were there.
7: My shoes had a most important feature, as they had been a witness with myself to the crimes of the occupation.
8: We knew what

0: happening over in South Africa. Morally, we just couldn't handle the South African goods. And I think because we wouldn't go away, the Irish government had to try and do something.
1: Because this pickup was coordinated by multiple organizations in the government, they were very cautious about transporting the pandas back to Taipei.
2: As we entered Johannesburg's airspace, the pilot announced, "We welcome Sarah Bartman back into a country of birth after 192 years.
3: Witness history at bbcworldservice.com/witnesshistory or wherever you get your BBC podcasts.
4: And a reminder of our top story this hour, the former Manchester Mayor Andy Burnham is on course to become Britain's seventh Prime Minister in a decade following the resignation of Keir Starmer. This is how the Prime Minister announced his decision earlier today.
5: The question my party is asking now is whether I am best placed to lead us into the next general election. I have heard the answer of my parliamentary party to that question, and I accept that answer with good grace. Every decision I've taken has been about putting the country I love first.
4: One other headline, however good you thought Lionel Messi was, the Argentine striker, he's even better. He's scored a record 17th goal at the football, 18th goal, I should say, at the Football World Cup finals. This is NewsHour, live from the BBC World Service. And as we've been saying through this programme, Britain is about to get its seventh Prime Minister in 10 years, which in British terms is a highly unusual rate of turnover. That political turbulence has coincided with a period almost 10 years ago to the day since the UK voted for Brexit, in other words, to leave the European Union. The governing Labour Party is currently trying to make trade and security relations closer. How's that going? Here's our Europe editor, Katia Adler.
6: During the long, often torturous years of Brexit negotiations, I often made this journey from Brussels to test the temperature in Paris. It was seen by so many in the UK as the Brexit bad cop. But times have really changed. Now, the UK and France, hand in hand, have led Europe over helping Ukraine. But with the UK government now insisting it wants to get closer to the EU without paying too much or having to accept freedom of movement, is the EU any more flexible 10 years on?
7: You seemed very strict with the UK at the time. You were famous for being very strict and saying Brexit is Brexit.
8: Strict but never aggressive, always respectful.
6: Recognise that voice? Michel Barnier, chief EU negotiator, often depicted as a condescending French Eurocrat in the UK press during Brexit, is still very active in French politics and very keenly watching EU-UK relations 10 years on.
8: We welcome any request to have closer relations, but the single market is our main asset. We are in a much more dangerous, fragile world. The UK must understand that it will not be possible to unravel or to fragilise the single market.
9: The strains of this lovely French chanson you can hear. It's not some busker in the streets of Paris. I'm just by the Sacré-Cœur walking past, and there is my favourite carousel. And somehow it's making me think about Brexit.
10: Deux adultes, s'il vous plaît.
9: So this is probably a good moment to be on radio, because if you could see me, I couldn't resist actually getting on the carousel. But the reason the carousel reminds me of Brexit is because as far as the Europeans are concerned, we in the UK just appear to go round and round looking at the benefits or the drawbacks of EU membership, thinking how close can we get economically on the outside without having to accept freedom of movement. How old are you, may I ask? Are you
11: 20.
9: What do you think about the European Union?
11: I think it's a strength to be part of the European Union, even if it has its difficulties.
12: Frédéric, doing selling and marketing a little bit, street marketing.
9: Would you want to leave the EU like the UK did?
13: I think now we don't have any choice. We need to protect against other big countries, Russia, China, US. So in a way, it's good to try to do things together.
9: The
14: massive turning point for the EU, according to opinion polls, was Russia's full-scale invasion of Ukraine. Voters seem to think, yep, the bloc isn't perfect, but there is safety in numbers. And so now we see even right-wing nationalist parties like Marine Le Pen's RN are no longer calling to leave the EU specifically.
15: Bonjour.
9: Au Sénat, s'il vous plaît. We're going to the Senate.
14: Right now, I'm in France's baroque-tastic Senate, the upper house of parliament. That perceived threat from the outside has also brought the UK back closer to its EU neighbours. Hélène Conway-Mouret is vice president of the Foreign Affairs Committee, and she says France working with the UK on nuclear deterrence is key now that the US is no longer so reliable.
16: This is essential. We're working on preserving peace on the European continent, and the UK, being an island, is still attached to that continent.
4: Katya Adler with that assessment of Britain 10 years on from Brexit. Let's get some final thoughts on the big story of the day from our political correspondent, Rob Watson, who's in Westminster. Rob, seven prime ministers, well, it's about to be seven prime ministers in 10 years, the 10 years of Brexit. Is this the new normal in Britain?
17: It may well be. I mean, it's certainly been the new normal in 10 years' time. And, you know, knowing that we were going to chat, I just wandered over a bit earlier to the House of Lords to see if I could find some elder statesmen, you know, to talk to off the record about, is Britain ungovernable? Is this the new normal? And I'll kind of distill you some of the things that I heard from these senior statespeople. One was actually that Brexit had kind of destabilised British politics in a way that perhaps the current politicians haven't fully addressed. The other issues that came up were this idea that the complexity of the issues facing Britain, whether socio-economic ones about immigration, are huge. That the current politicians were just unable, you know, to tell people that difficult choices need to be made. And then the other element that these statesmen brought up were that the voters themselves had become polarised, angry, disinhibited by social media and not necessarily open to the difficult choices that need to be made.
4: It's such a sort of lazy trope, but maybe it's an accurate one that people come up with about sort of, oh, Britain's become ungovernable. I mean, you and I, Rob, whatever our combined ages are, we've sort of been around the block a few times. Is it the case, do you think, in your experience, that it is just becoming a tougher place to govern Britain?
17: I think it's more that than it's ungovernable. I mean, certainly if you talk quietly and privately to politicians and other political commentators and journalists, they try not to fall into that trope. Oh, it's ungovernable. Everything has been terrible since the financial crisis and Brexit. But it is undoubtedly very difficult. Politicians are easily spooked by changes in public sentiment. They're easily spooked by what's said on social media. We've sort of found ourselves stuck in a culture of short-termism, and this isn't me making an allegation. This is what the politicians tell me. They say we are kind of caught up in short-termism. Rob, what do we do?
4: Well, talking about short-termism, and I mean, it may not feel like terribly short-term, but were Andy Burnham, as he looks certain to take over as Prime Minister, I mean, we haven't got an election scheduled until 2029, but 3 years doesn't feel like an enormously long time for him to turn things round.
17: No, and I think that is why there's considerable scepticism out there, certainly beyond the Labour Party, a scepticism that basically says, look, if the previous six prime ministers in the last 10 years have been unable to lift that, how would I describe it, a sort of pall of gloom and despair and pessimism that's hung over Britain since the financial crisis in 2008 and was sort of exacerbated by the divisions of Brexit, if they haven't been able to do it, why, you know, how, what might it be about Andy Burnham? I mean, I don't think Labour MPs are expecting him to turn it round completely, but what they're at least hoping is that if you had

0: ABC News. Good morning, I'm Simon Lauder. The former mayor of Manchester, Andy Burnham, is in a good position to become the UK's next prime minister following Sir Keir Starmer's resignation. Here's Europe correspondent Elias Kluwer.
1: Sir Keir Starmer has acknowledged that his party has lost confidence in him and confirmed he'll be resigning. His most likely successor is Andy Burnham, who last week won a by-election in the north of England and was sworn into Parliament just hours after Sir Keir announced he'd be stepping down. Mr. Burnham's most likely rival for the leadership has said he won't be contesting, which means the 56-year-old could be elevated to the Labour leadership unopposed. Labour MPs moved to oust the sitting PM after bad polling and a terrible showing at the last council elections, where right-wing populist party Reform made huge gains in traditional Labour heartland.
0: US Vice President J.D. Vance is hailing the latest round of talks with Iran in Switzerland a success, saying Tehran agreed to let UN nuclear inspectors back into the country. Bridget Rollison reports.
2: After 18 hours of negotiations, Vice President J.D. Vance says the biggest breakthrough is Iran agreeing to invite nuclear inspectors back to monitor its nuclear sites to ensure the program is peaceful. Inspections were a key part of the 2015 Obama-era nuclear deal the US President Donald Trump tore up in 2018. The US has also announced measures on the Strait of Hormuz and the conflict in Lebanon. Direct communication lines will be set up to avoid clashes in the key shipping route and to report suspected ceasefire violations between Israel and Hezbollah to try to stop tensions escalating.
0: The Youth Mental Health Counselling Service is raising the alarm over a concerning increase in young people contacting them only after reaching crisis point. Georgia Lenton-Williams reports.
3: Kids Helpline offers free online or over-the-phone counselling for young Australians. The service says in 2025 there were more than 33,500 interactions with young Victorians, making up more than a quarter of interactions nationally. 75% of those happened outside of regular working hours, and culturally and linguistically diverse young people in the state accounted for 42% of calls. Tracy Adams, Chief Executive of Your Town, which operates Kids Helpline, says stigma is continuing to hold young people back from seeking help before they've reached a breaking point.
0: If you or someone you know is struggling, you can contact Lifeline on 13 11 14. Western Australia's Agriculture Minister has thanked the community for their efforts in helping detect if any other birds have been infected with a deadly strain of avian influenza after two confirmed cases. Brianna Shepherd reports.
4: The federal government yesterday confirmed a second bird was infected with the H5N1 variant of avian influenza after being discovered in WA's Great Southern Region last week. Both infected migratory seabirds were found on a stretch of beach in Esperance. Since the confirmed cases, there's been an increase in the number of dead or unwell birds reported to the state's Emergency Animal Disease Hotline. WA Agriculture Minister Jackie Jarvis says of 60 reports since Friday, several have had samples sent for testing.
5: The community has been a vital partner and have greatly enhanced our surveillance activities.
4: If established in the country, H5 bird flu has the potential to cause mass die-offs in animal populations.
0: Australia's Parliament will finish early today for the official opening of an extension of the Australian War Memorial. Political reporter Lexi Junawick has the details.
6: Parliament's chambers will adjourn at 5:30pm today instead of 8pm to allow politicians to attend the official opening of the Australian War Memorial's new Anzac Hall and Atrium. Prime Minister Anthony Albanese will deliver a speech at the event, which is also expected to be attended by Ben Robert Smith, after his bail conditions over war crime charges were varied in a Sydney court last week. The War Memorial redevelopment has faced controversy since former Prime Minister Scott Morrison said the government would award the Canberra Institution almost $500 million in 2018 before a business case into the project was finished.

0: In soccer, Lionel Messi has become the all-time leading goal scorer in World Cup history. He scored both of Argentina's goals in their 2-0 victory over Austria, bringing his all-time World Cup total to 18 goals. Messi surpasses German Miroslav Klose's record of 16 goals. He took the tally to 18 with a last-minute strike as Argentina beat Austria 2-0. ABC News.
1: Thank you very much, Simon. Sarah Morris with you here. We're coming to you from Gadigal land.
2: You're listening to ABC News Radio.
1: Good morning. It is Tuesday, the 23rd of June. Great to have your company right across the country. Making news this morning.
3: When I leave the biggest job in the country, I shall spend more time on the most important job. Being the best husband I can and being the best dad I can to my beautiful children.
1: Keir Starmer resigns, paving the way for the UK to appoint its seventh Prime Minister in 10 years. We're going to take you to London next. Also, we'll tell you about the new species of spider which traps its prey in a catapult. And in sport, we'll be talking about Messi's milestone. The Argentinian striker becomes the top goal scorer in World Cup history and will be live at the World Cup in the program later today. But we are going to start in the UK because that country is set to have its seventh Prime Minister in a decade after the resignation of Sir Keir Starmer. Now, after facing intense pressure to stand down for some time, Starmer gave an emotional resignation speech outside No. 10 Downing Street. Let's take a listen to some of that.
3: Every decision I've taken has been about putting the country I love first. That is why I will resign as leader of the Labour Party. I shall spend more time on the most important job, being the best husband I can and being the best dad I can to my beautiful children.
1: Now, during his resignation speech, he outlined a timetable for a contest to replace him by mid-July. The newly elected Makerfield MP, though, Andy Burnham, is currently the only candidate to signal an intention to enter this leadership contest for the Labour Party. And for more on all this, we spoke to the ABC's Europe correspondent Elias Kluwer a few moments ago from London, and he explained how a huge day in British politics unfolded.
4: Well, it all started here where I'm standing at the moment, Sarah, No. 10 Downing Street. Keir Starmer made his way out to elect them at about 9:30 a.m. local time. Dozens of his staff were standing out on the street and greeted him with applause. There was a sense that he was going to pull a curtain down on his time as Prime Minister. And right off the bat in his speech, he started to try and establish a legacy. He then announced that he would be stepping down, almost, I guess, ostensibly acknowledging that his party, the Labour Party, had lost confidence in his ability to win the next election. And from there we heard, I guess, something we rarely hear from the Prime Minister, and that is emotion. He spoke about his wife, Vic, and the support she'd provided him through good times and bad, and then mentioned that this him standing down as Prime Minister will allow him more opportunities to spend with his children. So it was an emotional speech. It went for about 5 minutes, and then he went back into 10 Downing Street where we heard more applause, and then he was photographed having a pint, which is, I guess, a great tradition here in the United Kingdom after a hard day work in Westminster. But up north, just minutes after Sir Keir Starmer announced his resignation, there were pictures of Andy Burnham, the former mayor of Manchester, boarding a train from Manchester Piccadilly Station to London. And when he arrived in the capital, he was driven to the House of Commons, where he was sworn in as the MP for Makerfield. Of course, your listeners might remember that's the by-election he won last week, a by-election he stood in because he wanted to challenge for the Labour leadership. He's confirmed that's exactly what he'll do. And it looks like he might be unopposed, but we'll, of course, maybe discuss that further, Sarah.
1: Yeah, indeed. Okay, so let's talk a little bit about Andy Burnham, who he is, what he brings to the table, and whether or not you think he will have a contest on his hands to be the leader.
4: Well, Andy Burnham is a 56-year-old, a long-time politician. He grew up in the sort of Lancashire, Cheshire area of the north of England, went to Cambridge. He has been a parliamentarian before, but he left to become the mayor of Manchester, where he was incredibly popular during COVID. In fact, he's probably one of Labor's most popular politicians. So there'd been whispers for a long time, particularly when

0: Keir Starmer's support started to drop within the electorate, that they would try and get Andy Burnham back into the parliament. Now, after the local elections where Labor performed terribly and the populist right-wing party Reform took a lot of ground in traditional Labor areas, those whispers became murmurs, and then all of a sudden it was out in the open that they wanted to get Burnham back in. The sitting MP of Makerfield actually stood aside, allowing for Andy Burnham to stand and eventually win, where he did so convincingly against all odds, really, because Reform were favoured before that by-election campaign began. Now, in terms of who will stand against him, my understanding is that their path is pretty smooth at this stage. So Wes Streeting, the former Health Secretary, he was expected to be the main rival to Andy Burnham. He's now said he's going to back the former Mayor of Manchester. Then there's Angela Rayner, the former Deputy PM. She's one of Andy Burnham's long-time political allies, so there's no expectation she'll challenge. And then there's Ed Miliband. He's a former Labor leader. He lost the 2015 election. But again, my understanding is he's been offered a senior post in the Burnham cabinet if he is to get the keys to number 10. So it's not expected Ed Miliband will challenge either. Now, that's not to say that political allegiances will change. Didn't Harry Truman say, the former US president, that if you want loyalty in politics, you should get a dog? So there could be some flip-flopping to come. But in terms of, who will challenge Andy Burnham, it could be a bolt from the blue. But at this stage, no one's saying they want to contest. So the 56-year-old could have a pretty clear path to the prime ministership.
1: Yeah, they're calling it a coronation of sorts. That was Elias Kluwer, who's our Europe correspondent, joining us from outside number 10 Downing Street. We're going to have plenty more on this for you today. A couple of burning questions we've got. One is, what is really behind this knifing, political knifing, of course, of Sir Keir Starmer? What is it that the Labor Party was trying to achieve here? Because there's not an election in the UK until 2019. So why did they decide they needed to move right now? So we're talking about that. Also, seventh Prime Minister in 10 years, is the UK ungovernable? That's a question we'll be asking as well a little later today. We'll be speaking to Dr. Martin Farr, who is an expert on British politics, a published author on the issue as well. Let's stay overseas and go to Lebanon, where an uneasy calm has taken hold after Israel directed its military to limit itself to defensive actions only in the country. Clashes over the weekend between the Israeli military and Hezbollah had threatened to derail that preliminary peace deal between the US and Iran. And Tehran has insisted its deal does require Israel to end all hostilities in the region, and that includes Lebanon. Now, in a social media post, US President Donald Trump threatened to resume attacks on Iran if it did not prevent its proxy, Hezbollah, from, quote, causing trouble. Well, after meeting with mediators in Switzerland, Iran and the US have agreed to form a so-called deconflicting cell for Lebanon. And Sina Azodi, a Middle East analyst at George Washington University in Washington, D.C., explains how this is supposed to work.
2: The situation in Lebanon is very precarious for the entire region. Both sides, both Iranians and the Americans, are dealing with their allies. That's, in Iran's case, it's Hezbollah. It's Iran's non-state ally in Lebanon, and for the United States, is Israel. And because of these clashes between Hezbollah and the Israelis, this memorandum of understanding that was signed last week is under a lot of pressure. And both Iranians and Americans are very concerned that conflict, not in Iran, but someplace else, would undermine their efforts. Of course, the Qataris and Pakistanis, who are also mediating between Iranians and Americans, are also concerned. So I believe that, ending the conflict in Lebanon is very critical to ending the entire conflict in the region. And the peace negotiations that are already underway between Iran and the United States with the help of Pakistanis and Qataris.
3: So, fighting in Lebanon has been paused, in quotation marks, since Saturday evening. How fragile is the ceasefire there? And are you confident it will hold now with these negotiations between Iran and the U.S. underway?
2: You cannot be confident about anything in international politics, because anything can go wrong.

0: It will be very critical for Iranians to restrain Hezbollah from attacking Israel, and it will also equally important for the for Washington to ensure that the Israelis don't attack southern Lebanon, because this would mean that Hezbollah might want to retaliate against Israelis, and all of a sudden again we're back into full-scale conflict in the region. In the past few days, we've seen more, let's say, criticism from Vice President Vance of Israel, because from his perspective, who is, by the way, directly involved in negotiations, Israeli actions could jeopardize the peace negotiations with Iranians. My sense is that behind the scenes, Iranians are also trying to pressure Hezbollah to stand down, and I believe the same thing is happening in Washington.
1: What are the best options now for the U.S. administration to come to an acceptable agreement with Iran that would also include Lebanon?
0: Well, based from what we've seen, despite what President Vance called threats and whinings, the negotiations went constructively yesterday. This morning, we had a general license issued by the U.S. Treasury, which gave a waiver for the export of Iran's oil and shipping until August of this year for 60 days. This means that something behind the scenes is working properly. He also announced that Iran is going to re-invite the International Atomic Energy Agency inspectors back to Iran. So which I believe this means that the negotiations are going in the right direction, because, as I said, both sides really need this peace process to work. On the U.S. side, we are headed toward midterm elections in the U.S. President Trump doesn't want gas prices to go up. In the past few days that we've heard the good news of peace talks, the gas has gone down in the United States. Global economy is really dependent on the opening of the Strait of Hormuz. Iranians also need sanctions relief after this war, because the inflation is up, unemployment is high, especially after this war. So both sides, as I said, have a vested interest. And this process and this dialogue between Iranians and Americans is the only pathway forward to bring some peace and stability to the region.
2: And that's Sina Azodi there, the Middle East analyst at George Washington University. This is ABC News Radio. Here are the headlines this morning. The man poised to become Britain's seventh Prime Minister in a decade has been sworn in as a Member of Parliament just hours after the Prime Minister Keir Starmer announced his resignation. Andy Burnham won an emphatic by-election victory last week and has confirmed he'll stand for the leadership of the governing Labour Party. At the Men's Football World Cup, Argentina's superstar striker Lionel Messi has become the tournament's all-time leading goal scorer. He scored his 17th World Cup goal against Austria shortly after missing a penalty this morning. And back home in Australia, the rate at which capital city dwellers are moving to the regions is at its highest level in 8 years of records. More than half of the capital city migration is coming out of Sydney, followed by Melbourne. And Queensland's Sunshine Coast is the most popular destination for those city dwellers to go. Eastern Standard Time right now. It's 18 minutes past six. If you're in the centre of Australia, 12 minutes to six. And if you're in WA right now, it is 18 minutes past four. Well, a new spider has been discovered in the rainforests of far north Queensland, and has got a unique way of trapping its prey. While it's yet to receive a name, researchers have nicknamed it the ballista spider after an ancient Roman weapon which resembles a crossbow. So let's find out just how it does lure in its prey. Dr. Greg Anderson is a biomedical research scientist and an emeritus research fellow at QIMR Berghofer Medical Research Institute in Brisbane, and it was his observations in 2022 that sparked this effort to study and put a name to this spider. He joins us now. Doctor, good morning. Have we got you there, Doctor? It looks like we have lost the doctor. That's okay. We'll come back to him. In the meantime, let's go to Europe, because at least 18 people have died in France, including two children who were left in a hot car as a heat wave.

0: hangs over Europe. It's smashing temperature records in several cities. Schools in France have been closed or have been given modified timetables. Forecasters in Britain are predicting that temperatures could break records for June this week. And an April report by the World Meteorological Organization has found that Europe is warming at more than double the global rate. Let's get some more on this with CNN's Melissa Bell, who's reporting from the heart of the heat wave in the French capital, Paris.
1: It is an intensifying heat wave that is spreading across Europe from Greece all the way through to the west of the continent. Here, in the world's fastest warming continent, we are seeing a heat wave that authorities are warning will not just intensify, but could prove much longer than average. Already here in France, we've been seeing sweltering temperatures for the last few days, including here at the Canal Saint-Martin in Paris. Normally, you're not allowed to swim, but they made a special exception with many people just seeking a little respite from these temperatures. Some of the highest expected here in Paris today, with authorities predicting they could be some of the French capital's highest ever on record. We saw it already on Sunday. France had its national music festival, the Fête de la Musique, across the country. In those hardest hit parts of the country, the public consumption of alcohol was banned in order to try and protect people's health. Authorities really warning people to stay at home as much as they can. What we're seeing are these alerts across the continent and across, with red alerts here, across half of France. They're the highest level of alert, with things only likely to get worse. What we expect is an intensification through to Wednesday, Thursday, by which time the heat wave should move northwards. It is in the United Kingdom that they expect their heat wave to come Wednesday and Thursday.
0: And that's CNN's Melissa Bell there reporting from that heart of the heat wave in the French capital, Paris. Okay, let's go back to our story now on the spider, this new species of spider that's been discovered in the rainforests of far north Queensland that has this very unique way of trapping its prey. Let's find out how it does it. Dr. Greg Anderson, a biomedical research scientist and an emeritus research fellow at QIMR Berghofer Medical Research Institute, joins us now from Brisbane. Doctor, good morning.
2: Good morning, Sarah.
0: Okay, I'm dying to know, how does this spider lure its prey?
2: Well, it's a very interesting spider, and most people would know that spiders generally build a sort of circular web and they'll catch flying insects. But this one has a very different way of doing that. And it also is very specialised. It eats a single species, as far as we're aware, and that's green tree ants. So if people have been to northern Australia, they'll know green tree ants are a relatively large ant. They build these sort of football-sized leaves. Clumps of leaves, they bind the leaves together and then they go out foraging looking for food. And they're quite aggressive ants. So because they're big, they're a good item of prey, but they're also fairly dangerous. They for a small spider anyway. So what this spider does, it doesn't build an orb web like a regular spider would. It builds a tangled web underneath some leaves. And it's a fairly small spider, about 7 or 8 millimetres long. And then it does all its capturing of ants at night, and what it does soon after dark is it gets out of its web and it sort of surveys the area and looks for a suitable place to put its snare, and it makes this spring-loaded snare that catapults ants into the web. And it does that near one of the ant trails. The ants go out foraging looking for food. And once it finds a suitable place near but not on the ant trail, it goes down to a leaf, goes from its web down to a leaf and puts in a line of silk, thread of silk. Then it goes back up to its web and it does that again and again and again. And each time it starts in a slightly different place, you end up with this fan-shaped array of silk lines going down to a leaf. And the leaf is where the capture happens. Then it binds all the threads together down near the leaf. And the last thing it does to this web is it coats it in some sticky silk. And before it does that, the ants show no interest in this web at all. But after it coats it in this sticky silk, the ants go straight to it. So there must be some chemical attraction to that snare. And then the ant comes along

0: pokes around at this snare with its antennae, and then it seems to show an aggressive reaction. There's something there it doesn't like, and it bites into the bottom of the snare, detaches it from the leaf, and gets catapulted into the spider's web, where the spider's waiting to wrap it up and eat it.
1: That's extraordinary. I mean, there's so much that goes into this. Do you have a theory as to why it evolved this method of hunting?
0: So that's still a good question. There are two types of spiders that hunt these ants. One is a crab spider, so different from the one we're talking about in this paper. It runs very well on surfaces and basically just drops down on a silk thread, abseils down, grabs an ant and kills and eats it. This spider, the one we've been working on, can't do that. It's a different type of spider. It's not meant for running around on surfaces. It's quite clumsy on surfaces, but it really is very happy when it's in its web. So its way of dealing with the ants is to build this special web. Mm. What it will do, though, is that this catapult acts extremely rapidly, a very small fraction of a second, and it can get the ants away from an ant trail very quickly. So if the spider just went to try and grab an ant out of the ant trail, these are very communal species of the ants, and they're quite aggressive as well, so they could kill the spider. By doing this, the spider is luring an ant away from its ant trail, catapulting it into its web, where it has the advantage because it's used to being in the web and dealing with web. Once the ant is in the web, it's just thrashing around and gets caught in the web, and it's easy for the spider to overpower. And because the ant and the spider are about the same size, one ant gives the spider food for a long period of time. So we think it's just adapted as a special way of getting a dangerous prey species out of a situation which is dangerous for the spider and in a situation where the spider can deal with it.
1: It's ingenious. I know it's yet to receive a name. It's been nicknamed the ballista spider, and it's your observations back in 2022 that sparked this effort to study this spider and try and put a name to it. Do you have a suggestion of what that name should be?
0: Oh, we have a provisional name for it, named after some people who facilitated some of these studies. But so this is this spider has been known for some time. First photos I'm aware of from 1980, but I observed the prey capture just a few years ago, and that led to the getting some people involved who were interested in web biomechanics, and that's where we looked at the mechanism in much more detail.
1: Look, it's fascinating, and we really appreciate you being with us this morning. Thanks for joining News Radio.
0: Thanks for having me on.
1: That's a pleasure. Dr. Greg Anderson there, biomedical research scientist and emeritus research fellow at QIMR Berghofer Medical Research Institute in Brisbane. You're listening to ABC News Radio. Now, we were just telling you of the breaking news that's coming from the Men's Football World Cup. Argentina's superstar striker Lionel Messi has become the tournament's all-time leading goal scorer. He got his 17th World Cup goal against Austria. But for a moment now, we're going to talk about China. It's a nation obsessed with football, but it failed to qualify for the FIFA World Cup this year. So Chinese soccer-loving fans are cheering for a referee instead. The referee is Ma Ning, nicknamed Cardmaster. It is actually the World Cup's highest-ranking ref from China, and back home he's become very popular, as this English-speaking presenter on Chinese television explains.
2: Football fans in China have rallied around the 47-year-old. He's one of the most talked about people on Chinese social media at the moment, with posts on Douyin related to him getting over 3 billion views and posts on Xiao Hongshu getting more than 100 million views.
1: 3 billion views. Well, the BBC's Tom Bailey has more on this for us.
3: It's not really an overstatement to say that he's become a genuine celebrity back in China, which, let's be honest, is something you can't often say about a football referee. So he's been a certified FIFA ref since 2011. He's also a lecturer at a sports university. And he's known as not a man to mess with. He's known for his stern style. As we've mentioned, he has this nickname, the Cardmaster. And this was earned back in 2015 at a match in Shanghai, where he famously dished out 9 yellow cards and 3 reds. So this is what's earned him this reputation. Now, he's not a man who shies away from this attention. He's found himself at the centre of this global spotlight during the World Cup. Shortly before departing for the World Cup, he launched a social media page on the Chinese equivalent of Instagram, Red Note.

0: Which is tracking his progress at the World Cup, and he's sharing lots of insights on that. And that gained a huge number of followers in a really short amount of time.
1: That's the BBC's Tom Bailey. Yes, I think it's quite clear that Ma Ning, the card master, he knows how to capitalise on what's going on there at the World Cup. Nearly time for us to bring you some news. Let's do a quick weather check. If you're in Brizzy today, it'll be sunny with a top of 22. It's 10 degrees at the moment. In Sydney, mostly sunny, maximum of 19. It's 9 as I speak. Canberra, a morning frost and fog for you. It's only 0 degrees right now, but you are heading for a top of 13. Melbourne, cloudy, top of 16 today. It's 6 at the moment. Hobart, some showers, a top of 12 degrees, it's already 10. Adelaide, cloudy with a maximum of 15. It's 7 there now. Perth, sunny and 21. It is 8 at the moment. And in Darwin, sunny with a top of 32. It is 22 degrees right now.
2: ABC News. Good morning, I'm Simon Lauder. World leaders are expressing their gratitude to outgoing UK Prime Minister Sir Keir Starmer after his resignation. Patricia Tiano has more.
3: Several leaders have thanked Sir Keir for his commitment to improving UK relations with their country, including France's President Emmanuel Macron, Ireland's Taoiseach Micheál Martin, and Canada's Prime Minister Mark Carney, who says the world is safer and that allies are more united due to Mr. Starmer's efforts. Ukrainian President Volodymyr Zelensky also thanked Sir Keir for his support and always striving to do what will truly help. Sir Keir will remain as a caretaker PM until a new leader is chosen. It's been speculated that newly sworn-in member for Makerfield, Andy Burnham, will succeed him. But nominations to enter the leadership contest remain open until mid-July.
2: A new poll from the Lowy Institute shows Australia's faith in the United States has plunged to a record low under the Trump administration. Here's Foreign Affairs reporter Stephen Jedgetts.
4: The Lowy Institute's poll has found only 31% of Australians trust that the US will act responsibly in the world, only just ahead of China at 28%. Australians are also warming to China, with 61% saying they see Beijing as more of an economic partner than as a security threat. But despite that, support for the US alliance remains quite strong, with 73% of Australians saying it's important to the nation's security.
2: Cybersecurity agencies across the Five Eyes intelligence sharing network have issued a rare joint statement warning about the growing threat of artificial intelligence-powered cyber attacks. The agencies in Australia, the US, UK, New Zealand and Canada warned that AI is making cyber attacks more frequent and more potent, and rapid advancement in the technology poses an imminent threat. They urge leaders in government and business to address weaknesses in their systems and consider moving systems that don't need to be internet connected offline. New data from the National Crisis Counselling Service Kids Helpline shows there's been a huge increase in crisis interventions in recent years. Jean Kennedy reports.
5: The latest Kids Helpline report reveals counsellors carried out more than 5,000 crisis interventions in 2025. That's where a child or young person is assessed as being at serious risk of harm and emergency services or child protection authorities are called in. The figure's tripled in just 7 years and is approaching levels not seen since the height of the pandemic. Most of the calls related to suicide attempts, child abuse and acute mental health episodes. And for the first time in the 35-year history of the Kids Helpline, web chat has overtaken the phone as the main way young people reach out for help.
2: The Regional Australia Institute says its latest movers index shows the trend of Australians leaving capital cities for the regions is not a post-COVID blip. March quarter results show the index is at its highest level in 8 years of records. More than half of the capital city migration is coming out of Sydney, followed by Melbourne with 36%, with Queensland's Sunshine Coast dominating as the most popular destination for city dwellers. Chief Executive Liz Ritchie says it shows a long-term trend that policymakers need to take seriously.
6: It's putting pressure on the regions, which is why this tool is so important. And it's why we as a nation need to get serious about appropriate population planning and projections.
2: The Australian War Memorial will officially open its new Anzac Hall today as part of the institution's $550 million redevelopment. Lily Nothling reports.
7: Anzac Hall focuses on Australia's involvement in the Middle East, Afghanistan and peacekeeping operations. Former soldier and Victoria Cross recipient Ben Robert Smith, who's facing five counts of war crime murder, has had his bail condition

0: thousands varied to attend this evening's opening event. The War Memorial says it's standard practice to invite VC recipients, but some are concerned the veterans' attendance will overshadow the opening. Parliament will adjourn early for the occasion, and Prime Minister Anthony Albanese will make a speech.
1: AFL bosses are discussing radical changes to the competition structure ahead of Tasmania's entry as the 19th team in 2028. At their annual CEO's summit on the Gold Coast, club executives are looking at four different ways the league might run with 19 teams. Proposals include a normal home and away season plus a separate three-week tournament, a 20-game schedule split by a cup competition, or an expanded 24-game season. You're up to date with the latest ABC News.
2: Thank you very much, Simon. Sarah Morris with you here this morning. It is Tuesday, the 23rd of June.
3: You're listening to ABC News Radio.
2: Good morning. It's great to be starting the day in your company. Coming up, we're going to talk about Lionel Messi, who has become the top goal scorer in World Cup history.
4: In terms of scoring in World Cup finals, you are looking at the greatest of all time.
2: That audio, thanks to SBS, will tell you how it all unfolded shortly. And back home, more tests are being carried out on birds today as the country activates its bird flu plan. In terms of weather, some showers around if you are in Hobart, a morning frost and fog in Canberra, but it will clear. And in all the other capital cities, a fine start to your Tuesday. Let's talk finance for a moment. Fiona Clark from Vantage Point Asset Management is with us. Fiona, hello.
5: Good morning, Sarah.
2: What happened on the international markets overnight?
5: Well, we've actually had a pretty mixed session in the US overnight. We've got the Dow Jones higher. It's up 148 points. That's 0.3%. But the S&P 500, which is a broader index, is lower. It's down 28 points or 0.4%. And the NASDAQ's actually down 1.3%, reflecting weakness in some of the mega cap companies and some of the big tech names. So we're seeing companies like Alphabet down 5.1%. That's apparently on concerns about AI talent departures. But all of the mega caps are lower. Microsoft down 3.2, Amazon's down 4.8, Netflix is down 5.8%. We also saw SpaceX have its third day of weakness, down 16.4%. SpaceX also launched its first debt offering on Monday, said it had $100.8 billion in cash and equivalents as of June 19. So, yeah, that weakness has dragged down the more tech-heavy sectors. Moving to European markets, the Stock 600 was actually up 0.6%, a strong day in the UK, up 0.7%. Germany was up 0.6%. Although we did see the French market down 0.25%. In terms of commodity prices, it was generally weaker, particularly for oil as things stabilise in terms of negotiations between the US and Iran. So the oil price down 1.8% or $1.41 to $75.19 a barrel. That's WTI. The gold price a little bit stronger, well, actually 1% stronger, so that's reasonable, $40 to $4,192.15 an ounce, and iron ore weaker, down 0.3% to $98.30 a tonne.
2: And how do you think this all means the Australian stock market's going to go today?
5: Yeah, despite the week, the sort of mixed sector, the futures are suggesting a stronger day for us. So SPY's up 22 points, so it looks like a good day today. In terms of things to look out for, major events are a bit later in the week with the PCE price index in the US and our inflation and unemployment later on as well. But we do have some PMI numbers out today, which, while not market moving, might be interesting in terms of the impression they give us for outlook for growth. But it looks like we will start off with a stronger day today.
2: And the Aussie dollar, how's it looking?
5: Yeah, the Aussie's pretty flat at the moment, which is a good performance considering the US continues to strengthen. It's trading at exactly 0.770 US cents. It's trading at 52.84 pence, 61.26 euro cents, 113.12 Japanese yen, and 4.74 Chinese yuan.
2: Thank you very much, Fee. You have a good day.
5: Thanks, Sarah.
2: Thanks, Fiona Clark there from Vantage Point Asset Management. Well, Let's talk politics for a moment. The federal government is continuing its negotiations with the Greens as it hopes to pass its major tax overhaul during this sitting fortnight at Parliament. And it looks like Labor's going to use its NDIS bill to try and leverage some support. Our political reporter Isabella Tolhurst joins us from Canberra. She's in our Parliament House studio there.

0: Bella, good morning.
1: Good morning.
0: Okay, so horse trading going on, so to speak. How are the negotiations going?
1: Yeah, the negotiations are inching along bit by bit. This is something the government has been chipping away at, especially with the Greens, for the past couple of weeks since it announced its changes. And it has already made some concessions and amendments to its proposed tax changes. Just to recap, those changes being the capital gains discount and to negative gearing, some of those changes including big carve-outs for Australian businesses to try and satisfy some more of those senators who will need to put their stamp of approval on this. The government is negotiating with the Greens, and the Senate began debating the tax changes yesterday. The government will be looking for the Greens to come on board. It is using its NDIS bill, the big proposed overhaul to the NDIS, as a bit of leveraging power, it seems. The Greens are staunchly against these NDIS changes, but have called for a longer inquiry into it, just to give some more scrutiny, encourage some more transparency. And so the government seems to be looking as though they are putting this offer on the table for a longer inquiry into the NDIS bill in exchange for the Greens' support. Now, Senator Nick McKim, who is from the Greens, says he agrees the tax system has been unfair for too long. They have been supporters of changing the capital gains discount and negative gearing settings that they say benefit some over others. Here's what he had to say in the Senate late last night.
2: If you go to work as a cleaner, or you go to work in hospitality, or you go to work as a nurse, or you go to work as a carpenter, you are paying your fair share of tax. Why shouldn't the billionaires pay their fair share of tax? Why shouldn't the 1% pay their fair share of tax?
1: Greens Senator Nick McKim there, clearly passionate about the fact that the current tax settings are unfair on workers. But the Greens' stance in general is that it disagrees with the grandfathering of these changes. So the fact that they're being kept in place for people who have already benefited from them, they say, is baking in advantage and sort of people on the, not even the upper rings, because a lot of people do use these tax settings, but it feels as though they're pulling up the ladder behind them. And so the Greens would rather see this without the grandfathering aspect. Whether or not that's a non-negotiable for them, though, is yet to be seen.
0: I have to say there's also been a fair amount of criticism about how rushed this bill is.
1: Yeah, the government, as I said, is really eager to get this done as soon as possible. They want it passed in the next fortnight before Parliament goes on a five-week break for midwinter. It's something the Coalition have been strongly opposed to. Jane Hume in the Senate last night accused the government of making a mockery of the Senate's responsibility to hold government to account. She says it removes transparency. One Nation Senator Sean Bell shared a similar sentiment, saying the government is still making these amendments on the fly and it's hard for them to take a proper look at the contents of this bill while changes are still being made. Independent Senator David Pocock has also been critical of the pace at which this is moving. Here's what he had to say.
3: It's farcical to think that you can look at a bill this size and actually get it right in 2 days. The Senate is the house of review, and I think we should be doing our jobs. And so we have to get it right when it comes to startups and capital going into them, and how we actually keep startups here in Australia as they grow.
1: Independent Senator David Pocock there. Now, he, not too dissimilarly from the Greens, is, I suppose, largely supportive of making the tax system a bit fairer, but is critical of the pace at which this is rushing through. He did, however, say that he wouldn't let perfection be the enemy of progress. And so whether or not the government can pull enough people across the line to get this passed in the next fortnight, we'll all be waiting to see.
0: That could be a telling line from him there. Okay, thank you. Have a good day, Bella.
1: Thank you.
0: That's our political reporter, Isabella Tolhurst, at our Parliament House studios in Canberra. Now, authorities are awaiting more bird flu test results after the second confirmed case of the deadly H5 strain in Western Australia yesterday. The discovery has prompted concerns that the virus could spread further. Our reporter Stephanie Ferrier is monitoring developments and looking at what's being done to contain the disease as well.
4: WA's Agriculture and Food Minister says that a housing order might be put in place on commercial poultry farms if an outbreak of the deadly H5 strain of bird flu is declared. Now, that would actually allow for those free-range poultry

0: be housed indoor and for producers to still keep their free-range accreditation. And that's a dispensation that the poultry giant Ingham is seeking at the moment. It's locked down its entire WA operations just to be on the safe side. And it's not the only commercial egg and poultry producer that has done so in a voluntary capacity. There's an egg producer who is in Albany, which is about 480 kilometres away from Esperance in southwest WA, where this second migratory bird, a northern giant petrel, has been confirmed to have succumbed to the deadly H5 strain. And he says that he has about 40,000 chickens that he's already put into quarantine. He's moved them indoors. He's got another 20,000 who are coming in, and he's going to put those into separate pens and ensure that they're quarantined until he is given the all clear. But there are another almost 60 birds that have been reported as sick or dead, and authorities are still waiting for those testing results. There are huge concerns about what impact this might have on our native species, as well as other animal species like sea lions and also the Tasmanian devil, who could be seriously threatened by this deadly strain.
1: And that's Steph Ferrier, our reporter there in Melbourne. We'll bring you more on that throughout the day here on ABC News Radio. But for now, let's check the headlines. World leaders are expressing their gratitude to the outgoing UK Prime Minister, Sir Keir Starmer, after his resignation. Shortly after he announced he was leaving the top job, the man poised to become the next Prime Minister in the UK, Andy Burnham, was sworn in as a Member of Parliament. The US says it's suspending sanctions on Iranian oil production and exports for 60 days. This is the first tangible outcome from those ongoing peace talks in Switzerland. The US says it's done it because Tehran has committed to a free and open transit of the Hormuz Strait and has given permission for International Atomic Energy Agency inspectors to enter Iran. And cybersecurity agencies across the Five Eyes intelligence sharing network have issued a rare joint statement warning about the growing threat of artificial intelligence-powered cyber attacks. Yeah, just a little reminder there. The Five Eyes is made up of Australia, the US, UK, New Zealand and Canada. And this morning it is warning that AI is making cyber attacks more frequent and more potent, and that rapid advancement in the technology is posing an imminent threat. There'll be more on that for you throughout the morning as well. Eastern Standard Time right now, it is 14 minutes to 7. If you are in the centre of Australia, it is 17 minutes past 6. And in Perth right now, 13 minutes to 5. Let's talk sport. Chris Mitchell is with me this morning, and we have to start, Chris Mitchell, with Lionel Messi and his milestone.
2: You do, really. Yeah, he's become the leading all-time goal scorer at the World Cup in the last hour or so. The historic moment came in the 38th minute of Argentina's Group J game against Austria. Messi scoring with a sweet first-time left-footed strike to make it 1-0. It was actually especially dramatic, Sarah, because he'd actually just missed a penalty earlier in the game. And that was a surprise. He knew that he only needed one more to surpass Germany's Miroslav Klose's record of 16 goals. So he had 17 at that point. And then with just moments to go in the game, he took his tally to 18 goals with a last-minute strike. Argentina winning the game 2-0. It means the defending champions qualify then for the round of 32. But I just think it's incredible, Messi, his record, 6 World Cups. He scored his first back in 2006 against Serbia and Montenegro. He came on as a sub late in that game. He was just 18. And since then, he's put in

0: further 17 goals. John Howard was PM back then, and that was the World Cup that Australia made the knockout stages.
1: Context?
0: Yeah, yeah. It just does put it into context, doesn't it? He's been around. We've had many prime ministers since then, but Messi's still going. And he takes it all in his stride. I mean, he got that hat-trick in their first game, and it was if people had never seen him play because he was given so much space and time. Austria made similar mistakes. So it's just wonderful. I mean, and who's to say he won't score more? Kicking off in 15 minutes, we got France versus Iraq. Many eyes in that game on the star striker Kylian Mbappe. Now, the Frenchman has scored 14 World Cup goals already in just 15 games. He's perhaps the man most likely to take Messi's goal-scoring crown one day. Ahead of the game against Iraq, Mbappe was asked who he felt was the best of the strikers in the game.
2: Lionel Messi. It's clear. He is the best of... The best in the world with Cristiano, it's clear. I think that he showed during 15 years that he had an amazing quality. Me, I try to do what I can do. I show my quality on the biggest stage, helping my team to win another World Cup. For the rest, it's debate for the people, debate for the journalists, debate for the fan of football. And I think it's good to debate about the players, to see who is the best, who perform better, but for me, it's not a question in my head. It's just about how I can help my team against Iraq and how I can bring the trophy home in July.
0: So that's Kylian Mbappe, who's scored 14 World Cup goals in 15 games. Just for the football nerds out there, Lionel Messi, 18 goals in 28 games. Miroslav Klose of Germany scored 16 in 24 games. Ronaldo, the Brazilian Ronaldo, 15 goals in 19 games. And then Kylian Mbappe, currently in fourth place with those 14. Pele, for example, the best player in the world, as he's known, got 12 World Cup goals in 14 games. And I think, you know, it's that getting as many goals as you've played games is a telling statistic. Lionel Messi's played 28 games to get his 18 goals. But you look at Kylian Mbappe, who's about to play in 10 minutes in Philadelphia, 14 goals, 15 games. You have to say he is set, perhaps, to be the greatest goal scorer in World Cup history. But he'll have to score them first. Graham Arnold, the former Socceroos coach, is the Iraq coach now, as you know, and he says his players can't wait to take on Mbappe and co. But they do realise it'll be tough.
3: I asked if we could play three goalkeepers, but they said no. No. Look, they've got some incredible players, and it's an honour. It's an honour. And we will go out and we will. We're focused on ourselves. And when I say that, it's our own performance. We can't control France's performance, but we can control our own. And it's we're making sure that the players are completely ready to go out there and show the world what they're about. And that's the most important thing.
0: That's Graham Arnold. Thunder and lightning, very, very frightening in Philadelphia, perhaps, for that game, Sarah. They take it very seriously, as they should do there in the United States. So any threat of lightning in the area and that game will be held up. So heavy downpours, thunder and lightning are forecast. But as I speak to you now, the teams are going out onto the pitch. So France, Iraq due to kick off.
1: Okay, all in the hands of the weather gods going forward.
0: Indeed.
1: Okay, Chris, we'll chat to you again in an hour's time. Thank you. That's Chris Mitchell with Sport Today. Let's take you for a moment to the streets of Colombia's capital. There you are in Bogota, where supporters of the defeated left-wing candidate are protesting the initial results of the country's presidential election. Most of the votes have been counted, and the right-wing candidate, who is endorsed by US President Donald Trump, seems to have won by a narrow margin, but his opponent has not yet conceded and is appealing for calm. The BBC's Oni Wells reports from Bogota for us.
4: Certainly from the preliminary counts of this election, it looks pretty clear that the right-wing candidate, Abelardo de Espriella, it has won this election. There is a verification process that is underway that is pretty standard in Colombian elections, but it is expected that that won't change the official results. Certainly in the past, the electoral authority has historically

0: actually been very precise, so it is quite unlikely this result will change now. That being said, the left-wing candidate, Iván Cepeda, but also the current president of Colombia, Gustavo Petro, have been saying that they are demanding a full tally, potentially some recounts, before they officially recognize this result. So this could be quite a tense period ahead, with them at times even casting doubt on the results and the electoral system, alleging some irregularities, but without providing any evidence of that.
1: What are Espriella's key policies? How might he change Colombia?
0: Well, his main sell, really, in this election was a very tough stance on security. He wants a tough military crackdown on armed criminal groups in Colombia, including potentially aerial bombardment campaigns, further fumigation of coca crops, the crops that are used to produce cocaine. He also has talked about constructing mega prisons in the jungle of Colombia, akin to those that have been built in El Salvador and also in neighboring Ecuador as well by right-wing presidents there. He has also promised on an economic front to cut the state dramatically, introduce various sort of free market reforms and try and shrink state spending, reform the tax system, for example. I think what's interesting about this is, given how divided and polarizing this result has been, one challenge that he might face, which I think is one that other leaders in the region, including the right-wing leader in Argentina, Javier Milei, has faced, is it could be quite hard for him to pass some of the agenda. There could be potential legislative hurdles trying to get some of these policies through, not to mention also public backlash, just given how divided the country is. But he has, as I say, promised shrinking of the state, but I think his main point being he really wants to have this tough military crackdown to try and reduce crime and violence in the country.
2: That's the BBC's Ione Wells. Let's come back to Australia, because we have a shortage of vets in vast swathes of the outback, and this morning the industry's calling for more government support to attract and retain professionals in rural Australia. Vets say the cost of mandatory placements is a major barrier for students gaining experience in remote areas. And our reporter Sophie Johnson has the story.
3: Having access to veterinary services are an important part of life for any animal owner, whether it be pets or livestock. But a 2024 survey by the Australian Veterinary Association found more than a third of veterinary positions take over a year to fill, with shortages higher in rural and regional areas, where 44% of roles remain vacant for extended periods. General Manager of a rural veterinary practice, Jason Chuck, says part of the challenge is getting students out of the city.
4: Yeah, so we've got more vet schools in Australia and more places for veterinary students than we've ever had. One of the challenges the profession has had is the attrition of vets, particularly at sort of that five-year mark of their career. Our challenge isn't really around getting vet students into the profession in the first place. It's been on keeping them, but also on getting them out from the cities and attracting them into country Australia. I guess it's one of the reasons the profession's been a little disappointed that the federal government hasn't added the vets to the Commonwealth Prac Placement Scheme and supported vets with financial assistance while they're students to get them out into country Australia. Vets have one of the highest requirements for prac work of any profession, 52 weeks of prac work they have to do over the course of their studies, and it would go a hell of a long way to help us attract them out into the country if they were financially supported to do so during their studies.
3: The Commonwealth Prac Payment Scheme, which took effect last July, provides financial assistance to students undertaking mandatory placements in teaching, nursing, midwifery and social work. In a statement, a Department of Education spokesperson said the university's accord recommended further work on how employees could reduce financial hardship for students in fields outside nursing, midwifery, teaching and social work. Mr. Chuck says there are a lot of reasons for rural workforce shortages, including concerns about work-life balance and after-hours work.
4: I think some of the perception around the challenges of after-hours care are already being addressed by the profession, and now we really just need to do a better job of showing our young and new and recent graduates that perhaps some of the challenges they've heard about aren't as significant as maybe they fear.
3: Veterinary science graduate Aaron Herzberg was planning to specialise in treating small animals. But a rural scholarship opened up Dr. Herzberg to a life in the bush, changing the course of his career forever. Originally from Melbourne, he now lives in Malanda, nearly 3,000 kilometres from his home, working at the clinic run by Mr Chuck.
5: When I started uni, I didn't know the front end of the cow from the back. But when I started my farm placements, particularly just the end of the first year, actually, on a cattle property in central Queensland, the people really opened my eyes to the rural lifestyle and how rewarding it could be.
3: Dr. Herzberg now helps train students on placement.
5: One good experience as a student can change your life. I mean, that changed my life. Those 2 weeks in the middle of nowhere, in the middle of the outback, the family that I stayed with, they're the ones who changed my life. And so the amount of students that come here thinking, I want to be a small animal vet, and then they leave here saying, I want to do mixed practice, that's what really feels good.
3: Dr. Herzberg believes more support would make a huge difference in introducing students to rural vet life.
5: Working three jobs through uni at a time to pay for placements isn't very sustainable, and it really limits the exposure that people can get. It's hard to have the positive experiences if you're struggling.

0: ABC News. Good morning. I'm Simon Lauder. Andy Burnham is poised to become the seventh UK Prime Minister in a decade after incumbent Sir Keir Starmer resigned. Here's Europe correspondent Elias Kluwer.
1: After Sir Keir Starmer declared he'd stepped down from his role as Prime Minister, he's shown a side of himself voters have rarely seen.
2: To my fantastic wife, Vic, who has been a rock by my side through good times and bad.
1: After Sir Keir's resignation announcement, former Mayor of Manchester Andy Burnham, who won a by-election in the north of England last week, was sworn into Parliament. Mr Burnham has said he will stand for the leadership. His most likely rival, former Health Secretary Wes Streeting, says he won't be contesting. So far, no other Labour MPs have said they'll challenge Mr Burnham, clearing the path for the 56-year-old to become the UK's new Prime Minister.
0: Cyber security agencies across the Five Eyes countries have issued a joint statement warning of the rapidly growing security threat posed by artificial intelligence. Here's national security correspondent Tom Lowry.
3: The rare joint warning is blunt. Rapid advancement in AI capability poses an imminent cyber threat to governments and businesses that are not prepared. It warns that AI will make cyber attacks easier to launch, larger in scale, and more difficult to counter. The security agencies in Australia, the United States, the United Kingdom, Canada and New Zealand urge leaders to address weaknesses in their security systems and take systems that don't need to be online offline. And they argue that while AI is the threat, it is also the solution, with AI tools providing the most comprehensive form of cyber defence.
0: US Vice President J.D. Vance says there's been significant progress in talks between the US and Iran in Switzerland on limiting Tehran's nuclear program. Here's Bridget Rollison.
4: The high-level Iranian and US delegations have left Switzerland after 18 hours of negotiations that Vice President J.D. Vance said laid good foundations for a final deal to end the war. The biggest breakthrough, he says, is that Iran has agreed to let nuclear inspectors back into the country to monitor its nuclear sites. Iran restricted access to monitors after US President Donald Trump tore up the Obama-era nuclear deal in 2018 and ended inspections after the US and Israeli strikes on its sites last year. J.D. Vance says a direct line of communication has also been set up to keep the Strait of Hormuz open.
0: Argentina superstar Lionel Messi has broken the record for the most men's World Cup soccer goals in his side's 2-0 win over Austria. ABC Sports' Amanda Shalala reports from Dallas Stadium.
5: This was a Lionel Messi masterclass, scoring two superb goals to go clear of Miroslav Klose and hold the record for men's World Cup goals at 18, all on his own. The first goal was a sumptuous left foot put away in the first half. The second came in stoppage time after plenty of persistence and resilience, helping Argentina to a 2-0 win over Austria and putting them in an excellent position to go all the way once again at this World Cup.
0: Back home, and Kids Helpline says new figures show growing numbers of children and young people across Australia are waiting until breaking point before seeking support, with a 350% increase in crisis interventions in just 7 years. More from Jean Kennedy.
6: Kids Helpline's latest report shows its counsellors carried out more than 5,000 crisis interventions last year. That's where a child or young person is assessed as being at serious risk of harm and emergency services or child protection authorities are called in. Most of the interventions happen late at night or in the early hours, with the majority involving suicide attempts, child abuse and acute mental health episodes. Indigenous young people are vastly overrepresented, making up 9% of helpline calls, a figure that's more than double their proportion of the Australian population.
0: If you or someone you know is struggling, you can contact Lifeline on 13 11 14. Federal Parliament will finish early today so politicians can attend the official opening of an extension of the Australian War Memorial. The new Anzac Hall and Atrium is part of a $550 million redevelopment. The event is also expected to be attended by Ben Robert Smith after his bail conditions over war crimes charges were varied in a Sydney court last week. ABC News. Three of six passengers from a cruise ship at the centre of a deadly hantavirus outbreak have left isolation after 42 days of quarantine near

0: Perth. Five Australians and one New Zealander were on board the Dutch cruise ship at the centre of the deadly outbreak in May. Peter Marsh says while 6 weeks in the quarantine centre in Bullsbrook is not what he would have chosen, he understands why they had to remain isolated.
1: It's been perfectly manageable and we've been looked after incredibly well. Balancing the two, the pleasure of the boat trip and the level of inconvenience from the quarantine, I'd say the boat trip wins out 100%.
0: The New South Wales government has established an emergency facility at the Department of Primary Industries in Orange in the state's central west to monitor the outbreak of H5 bird flu. Avian influenza has now been confirmed in two wild birds in Western Australia. While there are no cases in New South Wales, the state's agricultural industry is on high alert. The department's chief veterinarian, Dr. Joe Coombe, says they're preparing for the worst case scenario.
2: There is a committee of experts that are currently assessing the risk. The evidence so far points to it being an isolated event. We're sort of calling it the incident definition phase. I have every confidence that we have so many measures in place already. If it is spreading or if it has spread, we will very quickly pick that up.
0: Environment groups have condemned a Queensland government decision to approve a major mine expansion in the Bowen Basin. Chelsea Malunga reports.
3: The government has given the green light to the previously stalled Saraji East underground coal project. The decision allows for the clearing of 136 hectares of critical koala habitat, reversing a previous move by the BHP Mitsubishi Alliance to shelve the project over royalty hikes. Maggie McEwen from Lock the Gate Alliance claims the government is also letting the company sidestep essential climate protections.
4: It's outrageous that the Queensland government had said BHP needs a proper greenhouse gas abatement plan, but then has gone ahead without any plan in place.
3: Federal environmental authorities must still review and approve the project before construction can take place.
0: The Victorian Greens say the party has been in conversation with the Tasmanian Greens about legislation to stop Tasmania's native forest timber being taken into state. Native forest logging was banned in Victoria 18 months ago, but a Four Corners investigation has found some Victorian mills have now switched their supply to Tasmania. Leader of the Victorian Greens, Ellen Sandel, says conversations have been had with the Tasmanian Greens about the issue.
5: Well, the Greens will introduce a bill to Parliament that would make it illegal for mills in Victoria to take native forests from Tasmania and destroy Tasmania's forests and then process that here in Victoria.
0: State budgets will be handed down in New South Wales and Queensland today. The New South Wales Treasurer has indicated drivers on toll roads are likely to receive a helping hand, with the weekly toll cap to be lowered until July next year. The Queensland government will invest $545 million over the next 6 years to return dams to their original storage capacity. With sport now, here's Chris Mitchell.
6: AFL bosses are discussing radical changes to the competition structure ahead of Tasmania's entry as the 19th team in 2028. At their annual CEO summit on the Gold Coast, club executives are looking at four different ways the league might run with 19 teams. Proposals include a normal home and away season plus a separate 3-week tournament, a 20-game schedule split by cup competition, a 22-game single-round robin season with no gather-round, or an expanded 24-game season with specific extra games. The Saints ruckman Tom DeConing has punctured a lung after a crunching hit at the weekend's loss to the Western Bulldogs, and the Gold Coast Suns say they're still full of confidence despite battling through a 4-game losing streak. The club faces the ladder-leading Dockers this week, but vice-captain Tuk Miller says they still have belief.
7: We're full of confidence still. So, look, last time we played them there, we won. So we can only take confidence in that.
6: And the former Wimbledon tennis champion Marketa Vondrousova has been banned for 4 years for refusing an anti-doping test.
0: So finance and Wall Street stocks have ended mixed as investors assess developments in US-Iran negotiations. The Dow Jones Industrial Average rose 0.3%. The broad S&P 500 lost 0.3%. The tech-heavy NASDAQ dropped 1.3%. Oil is down. The global benchmark Brent crude trading at $77.96 US a barrel. Gold is down at $4,182 US dollars an ounce. The Australian dollar is lower. It's buying 70 US cents. And the Aussie share market is set to open higher later this morning. This is ABC News.
8: Thank you very much, Simon. Sarah Morris with you here this morning. It is Tuesday, the 23rd of June.
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8: Good morning and thank you for your company right across the country. Do hope you're well this morning, making news.
9: Every decision I've taken has been about putting the country I love first. That is why I will resign as leader of the Labour Party.
8: The British Prime Minister Keir Starmer resigns, paving the way for the UK to get its seventh leader in just 10 years. Up next, we'll ask if the UK has become ungovernable. Also, free at last, the Australians on the Hunter virus-struck ship are finally released from quarantine. Yes, we've got a reporter outside that quarantine centre and we'll be crossing to her this morning. And in sports and big news, Lionel Messi becomes the top goal scorer in World Cup history. So we're going to take you live to our World Cup reporter a little later as well. But we will start this morning in the UK. The former Mayor of Manchester, Annie Burnham, is in a good position to become the UK's new Prime Minister following Sir Keir Starmer's resignation. Now, after informing King Charles, as is convention in the UK, Starmer made an emotional resignation at 10 Downing Street, but he said he would remain as Prime Minister until the post is filled.
9: I will remain in post as Prime Minister until the contest is complete, and I will do everything I can to ensure an orderly handover of power. I will also give my successor my full and unequivocal support.
8: OK, but that successor will become the seventh Prime Minister in the UK in just 10 years. So what is going on and what was really behind the axing of Keir Starmer? Well, Dr. Martin Farr is a senior lecturer in contemporary British history at Newcastle University in the UK. He's also a widely published author on British politics. And we've spoken to him this morning. He's explained why the Labour Party decided now was the time for Keir Starmer to go.
10: It was a totally incredible situation, which reflects, I think, the fact that politics in the UK are extremely fractured and extremely febrile. And certainly the fear on the centre, the left of politics, that there could be a far-right, as they see it, far-right government in Britain in power after the next general election, unless Labour do something to appeal to its old voters who are now voting for Reform UK, which is the party of Nigel Farage, and also those voting for an even more right-wing version, which is Restore Britain under Rupert Lowe. So their concern about that happening, which is much, much more serious than even a Conservative government replacing them, meant they thought they had to act because they're trying to save not just the government and not just the Labour Party, but also the political system, although they're not putting it quite in those terms.
8: So what does Annie Burnham have that Keir Starmer doesn't, that the Labour Party thinks can save this situation?
10: He speaks human. Keir Starmer, his absence of a political identity, his absence of a vision, of an ability also to communicate, to be able to provide a narrative to what he was doing, was enormously damaging. This government's been enormously disappointing for all sorts of reasons. And so Burnham provides an ability to engage with voters emotionally, with humour. He's northern, which matters a lot in the UK, particularly in the north, that he has that kind of approachability, that kind of likability. And also that he's imbued in the values of the party and of its old voters. And that's why he's winning the Makerfield constituency, which is near Wigan, south of Manchester, was so important, because that seat and that area had voted overwhelmingly for Reform UK in the local elections only last month.
8: Yeah, and he won that well, that Makerfield by-election. I know he's described as the King of the North. Can he become the King of the South, East and West too? What policy does he bring?
10: This is a very good question. There's no policy as such. But it's also more than vibes. Manchesterism, which is his ism, is really about the public control of things which have been lost and left to the private sector in the years of Thatcherism and the continuation of Thatcherism and neoliberalism under Tony Blair. And so, for example, renationalising water, which the Thatcher government privatised, renationalising rail, which actually the Starmer government's already doing, bringing things into public ownership for the public good. And that's the big challenge he has, because even though he is a much more appealing prospect electorally and in most other respects, he will still have the same in-tray that Keir Starmer left him and struggled to cope with.
8: Do you see anyone standing against him in a leadership contest, or will this end in what is being called a coronation?
10: It will be a coronation. And I think had he won Makerfield last week by one vote, that would still have been the case, but it would have been with less authority. The fact that he won that seat with such a large majority gave him added authority, even though it's only one constituency. I mean, Starmer would be right in being annoyed as he goes to bed this evening that he won 174-seat majority across the country, and here's a person that's won one seat in a by-election who's replacing him. Burnham is coming to replace somebody having been elected for that express purpose. And I

0: reflected on the way in which he has the authority of the moment, and Starmer has lost it. And so we're seeing this, or not even seeing, it's intangible how political authority can be leached from a person and then gained by another. And Burnham has it. When he arrived at Westminster Central Hall this afternoon, there are 200 Labour MPs waiting to be photographed with him. It's a very, very emphatic sign, but also it's a demonstration that if he fails, this entire Labour project and Labour government, and as they might see it, the British way of doing politics, will fail with it.
1: You talk there about the potential of failure. The churn and burn of prime ministers in the UK in the past decade is extraordinary. Supposing Andy Burnham is the next prime minister, he'll be the seventh PM in 10 years. Is the UK ungovernable?
0: Churn and burn's a great phrase. And this is the great, I mean, under Liz Truss, when she resigned, there were people saying they had bottles of milk in their fridge that had been in there longer than Liz Truss had been in Downing Street. And this is the seventh prime minister in 10 years. The jokes used to be made about Italy in the 1970s, 1980s, always changing leader. That's happening here now. And so this government is having to contend with the fact that voters are much less loyal, much less predictable in their attitudes, much less sentimental, and increasingly impatient about the absence of change. To take one minor example, which can be used as a metaphor for the entire country, potholes. All around the country, in roads, there are potholes which haven't been replaced, and it's an epidemic. And that failure to deal with a very basic part of the role of the state is one of the reasons that voters on the left are going to the Green Party, and Reform and Restore, who are appealing to older, more conservative voters in the towns and suburbs.
1: Just from Australia's perspective here, the recent resignation of the Defence Secretary, John Healey, cast some doubt over the future of the AUKUS program. How will this leadership change, do you think, affect the UK-Australian relationship, and indeed the UK relationship with many of its foreign allies?
0: Well, in many ways, the biggest question mark we have over Andy Burnham as Prime Minister is foreign affairs. He has no experience of foreign affairs. But then that's not unusual for new Prime Ministers. The key thing with AUKUS, of course, is what the Americans think and what the Americans do. I think the government is committed to AUKUS. It was very embarrassing that Healey resigned while the Australians were coming over here. Could have been delayed by a day. But Healey was committed to AUKUS, and the new Secretary of State for Defence, Dan Jarvis, is also committed to AUKUS. And the links between the UK and Australia are so deep that they're not really affected by governments as such. But I think Burnham will want to maintain the government's reputation in foreign policy. There'd be very little change in that respect. He would like closer association with the European Union, but that's a very, very delicate, sensitive issue because of the Brexit scars and because of the way that could be used against him by the Conservative Party, Reform and Restore. So I think there'll be the greatest continuity in foreign affairs.
1: And that's Dr. Martin Farr, who's a senior lecturer in contemporary British history at Newcastle University in the UK. Plenty more of coverage on this story for you today. Let's come back home now, though, and take you to Western Australia, where after 42 days of quarantine just outside Perth, all six passengers from that cruise ship at the centre of the deadly Hunter virus outbreak have now left isolation. Gee, that must feel good. Maya Cordick is outside the quarantine centre in Bullsbrook, where they have been and where they have left from this morning. Maya, good hello.
2: Hello, Sarah.
1: Okay, what do we know about this departure?
2: Yes, well, as you mentioned, Sarah, they've spent 6 weeks in quarantine here where I am in Bullsbrook, 42 days in isolation, and that was five Australians and one New Zealander. And they've left this morning now. Earlier, we saw some of those passengers through the window of a van being escorted out of the facility. Australia's chief medical officer certified the passengers officially completed their time in quarantine as of 2 o'clock local time here in Perth. In May, they were on a cruise ship at the centre of a hantavirus outbreak where three other passengers died overseas. So the four Australian citizens, one permanent resident and one New Zealand citizen were flown to the Netherlands, then repatriated back to Australia to begin their 6 weeks of quarantine at the Centre for National Resilience, which is about 40 kilometres north of Perth.
1: Okay, and I understand that the ABC has spoken to one of the people in quarantine. It must be a relief to be out.
2: Yes, the ABC has spoken to one of those passengers, Sarah. It's 82-year-old Sydney man Peter Marsh, and he said that staff have been supportive and kind and have helped reduce his stress during his time at the facility. He was actually travelling for a bird watching trip when he was on the cruise, and he said bird watching became a bit of a theme throughout his entire journey, and he was able to do some bird watching here while in quarantine. And aside from daily symptom checks, Peter says the routine in Bullsbrook also included two individual walks.

0: he leaves today.
1: Yeah, I can understand that. And I thought it was really interesting that he spoke about understanding why they had to remain isolated, because, of course, some people might be a little bit dirty at being locked up for 42 days. Here's what he said about that.
2: It's been perfectly manageable and we've been looked after incredibly well. Balancing the two, the pleasure of the boat trip and the level of inconvenience from the quarantine, I'd say the boat trip wins out 100%.
1: I bet it would, much better than the quarantine. Maya, so they're all on their way, returning to their homes now, and that's the end of it, right?
0: Yes, they'll fly back to their homes today in New South Wales and Queensland. And it's important to mention too, the Federal Health Department has confirmed all of them remain well. They completed their final testing last week, returning negative results, and they pose no further risk of onward transmission.
1: That is an end to a chapter. I bet they are very happy to close. Maya, thank you very much. We appreciate it.
0: Thank you, Sarah.
1: Bye, Maya Cordick there, outside the quarantine centre in Bullsbrook, just outside Perth, where these six passengers that have been quarantining have today been allowed to go free. It must be a great feeling. Okay, let's head overseas. Donald Trump has just denied that Iran has leverage over the US after the recent signing of that memorandum of understanding. He says, this is Donald Trump, that his military has decimated the Iranian regime. Now, he made these comments within the last hour or so after the latest round of peace talks between the US and Iran in Switzerland. Here's a little more of what he had to say.
3: If Iran doesn't live up to their agreement or if they're not behaving, I will do what I have to do. Their Navy is gone. Their Air Force is gone. Their leaders are all dead. Their whole country is a mess. Their economy is shot. Their whole country is gone. You know, most of their missiles are gone. Most of their launching pads are gone. Most of their manufacturing capacity for drones and missiles is gone. About 87% gone. And then I hear, oh, they're in such great shape. No, they're gone. And their first level of leaders, gone. Their second level of leaders, gone. Their third level of leaders, you have to hear the conversations. Who wants to be president? Well, I don't want it. Nobody wants to be president. And then we have to read that they're doing well. They're doing so badly. In the meantime, we're setting records. We have the strongest economy we've ever had. We have $18 to $19 trillion being poured into our country. We're building factories all over the place. We have more people working today than at any time in the history of our country at higher salaries. So when you ask a question like that, it's so stupid.
4: Here's
3: another beauty. Watch this one. Well, here's a real beauty.
4: Earlier today, the Israeli Prime Minister Benjamin Netanyahu said his forces are not leaving Lebanon. That is a sticking point.
3: Who did he tell that to you?
4: He said it publicly in Israel.
3: Well, we're going to take a look at it.
4: Well, what would you do to make sure that he doesn't...
3: Well, I'm not going to tell you what I'm going to do, but it gets solved. I'm a problem solver. I get problems solved real fast, including with Bibi.
1: All right, that's Donald Trump speaking an hour or so ago. Meanwhile, his vice president, J.D. Vance, is now heading back to the U.S. He's been in Switzerland for those talks with Iran. He says the discussions have laid a very good foundation for a final peace deal. But Iran is already pushing back on statements about U.N. nuclear inspections happening. Talks will continue, though, on a lower technical level going forward, and they will aim to resolve some of the toughest remaining challenges, including the war in Lebanon between Israel and the Iranian-backed Hezbollah. Here's J.D. Vance.
5: We actually set up the right mechanism to ensure the regional ceasefire to manage the inevitable conflicts that will come up. We feel great about that. We're working with our allies from the Israelis to the Gulf Arabs to make sure that sticks, and we feel very, very good about where that is. We have the Iranians allowing weapons inspectors, nuclear inspectors into their country for the first time in a long time. We're obviously going to bolster those inspection regime to make sure they can never have a nuclear weapon. And finally, we continue to make progress on these technical negotiations. We left a lot of our team, the Iranians left a lot of their team at the resort there to keep on working at. So all in all, a very productive 36 hours.
1: So that's J.D. Vance, the vice president there. And you heard him saying that Iran agreed to let the UN's nuclear watchdog back into the country, but Tehran is denying that it has accepted those new obligations. So that's something to keep an eye on. Here's some more from CNN's Nick Robertson in Switzerland, who outlines what he is hearing from the Iranian side.
6: Okay, I think the Iranians are also trying to sell the successes of their time here in Switzerland to their audience. We've heard from the foreign minister saying the

0: test of this is going to be on how well the ceasefire works in Lebanon. They came into this saying that they wanted a ceasefire in Lebanon. They refused to come to the talks that have been scheduled for Friday. And there has been an agreement around that of sorts. A deconfliction cell has been created to try to, stop sudden escalations of violence. It's a band-aid, but it keeps the memorandum of understanding on track, if you will. It sort of battens down that part of the agreement for now. So he's selling that to the population that way. The foreign minister of Iran has been selling to the population as well that they're getting some sanctions relief. There's been pushback on the U.S. side about that. J.D. Vance explained their view. This is where we're at. The memorandum of understanding was signed last week. But there's very, very little action that's actually happened to advance anything. There have been disagreements, as we've heard, about the role of the IAEA. That's all a detail that has to be hammered out. The sanctions relief, when and how it happens. The frozen assets relief, how and when it happens. All of those are details that get hammered out along the way, these 60 days, 57 of them left, to get through the memorandum of understanding. Where we're at, they've agreed up here a structure, sort of a high body to oversee, a monitoring structure, a grievances structure, some sort of lower level groups on the sanctions, on the nuclear issues that agree at technical level. They've got this structure, technical reports to political reports into that overall body, that the sort of high level committee that it's called. But the actual stuff that really needs to get agreed, that was the wording was found to get this memorandum of understanding, the real stuff in that has to be agreed. It doesn't really feel as if we've moved forward on that. But given the tensions over the weekend, that agreement, the MOU, is still in place. Both sides telling it to their populations. There are differences of opinion. And that's how it's going to be until it finally gets nailed down on what's what and what the specifics are.
1: And that's CNN's Nick Robertson with that analysis for us from Switzerland. Now, many parts of Australia are having quite a mild winter, aren't we? But over in Europe, my gosh, it is hot. Red heat alerts have been issued in France, Spain and other nations right across Western and Central Europe as heatwave conditions are forecast to intensify in the coming days. They're talking about highs of way more than 40 degrees. More than half of France's regions are currently under the harshest weather warning. Hundreds of schools there have been ordered to close. It's so hot. Two children, this is really sad, have been found dead in their family car in the south of France. And there are similar red warnings issued by authorities in Germany, Italy, Switzerland, also Luxembourg. Dr. Ashai Dioza is a specialist in extreme weather at the University of Reading and explains what's causing this heat.
2: So what we are seeing in Europe and parts of the UK is truly, truly unprecedented. For example, in parts of Europe, in parts of Western France, we are expecting temperatures to go above 40 degrees, and that's more than 15 or even 20 degrees above normal. We have got this massive red alert in the UK for extreme heat. So what's causing this? It's quite clear that there is a high pressure that's over the UK and parts of Western Europe. It's causing clear skies, allowing temperatures to go up. It's also trapping the heat. And at the same time, we have got global warming going on, the massive impact of climate change, which is just providing a springboard for the occurrence of severe heat.
3: How unusual is it for us to be seeing temperatures like this in the month of June?
2: This is going to be unprecedented for sure, because we have seen heat waves occurring in June in the past. We have also seen hot June months, for example, the famous 1976 summer. But even then, we had temperature going up to 35.6 in Southampton. But for this particular heat wave, we're expecting temperatures to go up to 39 or even exceed that. So it's just unprecedented.
3: And I mean, in terms of the rest of the summer, would you expect this to continue, or is it too early to tell?
2: Well, the Met Office have given a three-monthly forecast, which indicates that the probability of witnessing a hot summer this time is double than normal, which means there is an increased risk of heat waves and associated impacts. When the next heat wave will occur, it's too early to tell, because we do not have forecasts being that confident as we go further in lead time. But yes, we can certainly expect a hot summer.
3: And we're going to have to get used to this, aren't we, in terms of the way we live, the precautions we take in the summer?
2: This is going to be a new normal, and I would say it's already a new normal, because just 4 years ago, we had the first red warning for extreme heat. It's back now. Like, for example, parts of Wales is for the first time. And, no one thought that, the UK could get temperatures up to 30.

0: 39 or 40 degrees, but they're happening right now. So it's just going to happen again in the near future.
1: And that's Dr. Asai Dioraz there, who's a specialist in extreme weather at the University of Reading. And he was speaking to the BBC. Let's take a quick look at the finance screen. The Nasdaq's down overnight by 1.3%. The S&P 500 down by a third of a percent. But the Dow Jones was up by about a third of a percent. Here at home, the SPY 200 futures is pointing to our stock market opening a little higher this morning. It's up by a quarter of a percent at 8,831. And the Aussie dollar is trading at 70 US cents. Looking at the weather in our capital cities in Brisbane today, it's going to be sunny with a top of 22. It is right now 11 degrees. If you're in Sydney, mostly sunny, top of 19, it's 9 at the moment. Canberra, some morning frost and a fog, a top of 13, but gee, it's chilly there in the capital, still 0 degrees. If you're in Melbourne, partly cloudy, top of 16, it is 6 at the moment. Hobart today, showers with a maximum of 12 degrees, it's 9 as I speak. If you're in Adelaide, cloudy, top of 15 for you, it's 8 now. Perth, sunny and a top of 21, and it's 7 there right now. And in Darwin, sunny for you today, top of 32 degrees. It is 21 at the moment. Eastern Standard Time at 7.30. In the centre, 7 o'clock in WA. It is 5.30. That means it's time for a check of the news headlines, and Simon Lord is with us. Hello, Simon.
2: Good morning, Sarah. The man likely to be Britain's next Prime Minister, former Manchester Mayor Andy Burnham, has been sworn in as an MP after winning the Makerfield by-election. It happened just hours after Keir Starmer delivered an emotional speech outside Number 10, resigning from the top job. Andy Burnham says he will stand for the role. United States Vice President J.D. Vance says Tehran has agreed to allow nuclear inspectors into Iran. The high-level negotiations in Switzerland hit an early snag when one of the Iranian representatives left the room as the Americans took their seat. Authorities are waiting for more bird flu test results after the second confirmed case of the deadly H5 strain in Western Australia. There have been more than 60 calls to the state's emergency animal disease hotline since Friday. Three people have left a quarantine centre in Perth 6 weeks after returning to Australia as part of a group that spent time aboard a Dutch cruise ship struck by a deadly hantavirus outbreak. The five Australians and one New Zealand have been at the National Resilience Centre since mid-May. Former soldier and Victoria Cross recipient Ben Robert Smith, who's facing 5 counts of war crime murder, will attend an official event at the Australian War Memorial this evening. Mr. Robert Smith had his bail conditions varied for the occasion to unveil the War Memorial's $550 million Anzac Hall redevelopment. The War Memorial says it's standard practice to invite VC recipients. A young Australian reaches out to the Kids Helpline every 2 minutes, according to new data from the group. The 2025 report shows nearly 130,000 responses. It also found a significant increase in crisis interventions involving children at immediate risk of harm. And the number of people moving away from capital cities is at its highest level since records began 5 years ago. The Regional Australia Institute's latest index rose by 20% on the previous quarter. Most city migrants left Sydney and Melbourne, with Queensland's Sunshine Coast the number one destination, followed by Greater Geelong and Moorabool in Victoria. That's the latest news, Sarah. I'll be back with another ABC bulletin in the next half hour.
1: It's got me daydreaming, Simon, about where I'd make a sea change or a tree change to hearing that story.
2: It.
1: Yeah, you've done it, haven't you?
2: That's right.
1: You make me very jealous. All right. Thank you, Simon Lauder. He'll be back from his little piece of paradise in Australia with the news again in about 30 minutes from now. This is ABC News Radio. Thanks for being with us. It's Tuesday, the 23rd of June. Sarah Morris with you. It is time for us to get an update on bird flu. The Federal Agriculture Minister, Julie Collins, has told the ABC this morning that there is no evidence that the H5 strain has made its way into poultry farms in Australia. This after Inghams put their Western Australian operations into lockdown yesterday. What we do know is that authorities are awaiting more test results after a second confirmed case of that deadly H5 strain yesterday. More than 60 reports of dead or dying birds and animals have now been reported to authorities since the initial detection was revealed. Let's get more from the Agriculture Minister, Julie Collins, who is reiterating that Australia is well prepared for the arrival of this disease. Here she is speaking to the ABC this morning.
3: This is obviously concerning but not unexpected. We have invested well over $100 million in our preparedness in terms of getting ready for the H5 bird flu.

0: should it arrive in Australia. We've always known we could not stop it because it would arrive by migratory birds. What we're talking about now is two confirmed cases of migratory birds that have been found on an isolated area on a beach in Western Australia. So what I would say is we're still in the investigation stage. We're still determining whether or not this is widespread in Australian wildlife or whether it is just a few isolated cases at this point in time from migratory birds.
1: Poultry producer Ingham's, among others, has locked down its WA operations. What impact could the H5 strain have on that industry and that sector?
0: Well, what I would say and reiterate early on is that there is no evidence of this H5 bird flu in our poultry system nor in our agricultural system. We're not even sure yet of whether it's established in wildlife in Australia. As I've said, it's two isolated migratory birds. We are working on the ground in Western Australia. The Western Australian government is leading that in terms of determining that. It's been coordinated at a national level. What I would say is that industry has been developing plans, as have farmers right across the country, in terms of biosecurity and what they would need to do should it become established in Australia. But I would reiterate that at this stage there is no evidence in our poultry or our agricultural systems.
1: As you said, it's not established yet, but it could become that way. Given what we've seen in other countries, the United States, for instance, is it then inevitable, if it does become more widespread, that we could see things like egg prices go up, chicken prices, that supermarket prices will rise?
0: Well, we're obviously doing everything that we can do as a government, working with experts, working with state and territory governments, but importantly, as I've indicated, also working with industry. We have learnt a lot from the two incursions of the H7 bird flu that we've managed to eradicate from Australia over the last few years. We've also obviously been learning from what we have seen overseas and some of the devastation that has occurred in terms of wildlife, particularly overseas. But what I would say is that we're still in the investigation stage and reiterate that it's not in our poultry or agricultural systems at this point in time.
1: Minister, obviously a lot of surveillance is happening now, testing is happening at the moment, but what's next? Do you look at things like, is vaccinations a possibility? How do you then prevent the spread?
0: Well, what we have learnt from overseas is that we cannot prevent it from spreading, and we've been very clear about that. We cannot stop it arriving. It would come via migratory birds and get into wildlife. But what we can do, obviously, is have preparations and plans in place to try and mitigate some of that. Experts will decide whether or not it's eradicable or whether or not we manage the disease here in Australia, and that decision will be undertaken and made by experts as part of our National Biosecurity Response Plan. That plan has been activated. They have met a few times, and I'm getting daily briefings in terms of where we are with this incursion at the moment. But what I would say is that Australians should be rest assured that we are very well prepared. We have been testing vaccines in terms of particularly birds, about some threatened species, about whether or not that is possible, and CSIRO has been leading that work. When it comes to human health, there are very low risk when it comes to human health, but there are human vaccines and we do have some. So we have been working as a government right across, whether it be the environment portfolio, my agriculture portfolio or the health portfolio, and we are well prepared for what is coming should it arrive in Australia.
1: The Greens have been calling for a $200 million emergency response fund to be set up. Is that something the government has been looking at or might have to look at?
0: Well, we've already been working, as I said, and we have already invested

0: Early, when we spoke on Saturday, the Threatened Species Commissioner indicated that we already actually have plans for endangered Australian native animals, and those plans are well worked up. We have looked at what is the threat to them in terms of the suspected bird flu and what we have learnt from overseas. So we are already incredibly well prepared. We also have seen more funding in the last budget in terms of native species on top of the preparedness money that we have for the bird flu. And since we've come to government, we've of course spent more than $2 billion in additional resources to strengthen Australia's biosecurity system. So we have invested, and we've invested early, and we're as well prepared as anybody can be for a possible incursion should that occur.
1: Minister, we know that dozens of dead birds are now being tested for the H5 strain in WA, and more people are reporting when they come across these dead animals. But what's next in terms of surveillance, government action, both at federal and state level?
0: Well, I do want to thank the public. The public have been very diligent, and they are our first line of response when it comes to biosecurity in terms of reporting any of the dead birds. And I'd reiterate, please don't touch them, but record them. Record your location and report it to birdflu.gov.au. So I first want to thank the public for that. The Western Australian government will then triage those calls on the ground. They'll make decisions, and samples will be taken, and some samples will be tested according to whether or not it indicates that they should be tested. Obviously, birds die for a whole range of reasons, so not all of these are likely suspects in terms of bird flu, but we are testing some of them, and the Western Australian lab will test those, and then if there's any positives, suspected positives, they then go off to the CSIRO lab for a second testing. And what we'll know within sort of a few days to a couple of weeks is whether or not this is embedded in Australian wildlife or whether these are isolated cases. So we hope to have a handle on that. The experts will determine that in the coming weeks.
2: And you're listening there to the Federal Agriculture Minister, Julie Collins, speaking to the ABC this morning. Now, the first day of high-level negotiations between the US and Iran in Switzerland have wrapped up, with mediators saying a good foundation has been laid. The head of the US delegation, the Vice President, J.D. Vance, says that Tehran has agreed to let UN nuclear inspectors back into the country, although Iran's foreign minister is saying no such new commitments have been made. There are still some major hurdles remaining on the Strait of Hormuz, and of course the conflict in Lebanon as well, as Israel's prime minister says his troops will remain in the region with, quote, full freedom of action. Our reporter Bridget Rollison has the latest from Jerusalem for us.
3: Hello everybody, and good morning to everybody back in the United States.
4: After 18 hours of tense talks between the US and Iran, Vice President J.D. Vance says amid the friction, they found a way forward.
3: There was a little bit of threatening, there was a little bit of whining, but at the end of the day, the talks continued and we made great progress.
4: The biggest breakthrough, he says, is Tehran agreeing to let UN inspectors back into the country to monitor its nuclear sites to ensure the program is peaceful.
3: That is a major milestone for the American people and the first step in permanently denuclearizing or permanently ending a nuclear weapons program in Iran.
4: Inspections were a key part of the 2015 Obama-era nuclear deal that US President Donald Trump tore up in 2018. Since then, Iran's restricted access, and then last year all but ended inspections after US and Israeli strikes on its nuclear sites.
3: We laid a very good foundation for a successful final deal.
4: But there's a lot that stands in the way. Tensions over the conflict in Lebanon and control over the Strait of Hormuz have threatened to derail the negotiations. To try to mitigate that, a direct communication line will be set up to avoid clashes in the key shipping route, while a separate hotline will report suspected ceasefire violations between Israel and the Iran-backed militant group Hezbollah to try to stop them spiralling into wider conflict. But Israel's been left out of the negotiations, and in its communities on the border with Lebanon, there's anger that Washington is trying to dictate what happens next.
5: They're trying to force us and dictate us what we should do, but they are not here in the region, so they don't really know.
6: When Israel will be another star on the American flag, then the American president can dictate the Israeli army what he should or shouldn't do. While the American president is dictating the policy of the Americans, let the Israeli dictate the policy of the Israelis. You cannot force ceasefire.
4: The US is trying to hold up its end of the deal with Iran, which includes a commitment to end

0: fighting on all fronts, including in Lebanon, by pressuring one of its closest allies to pull back. But Israel's Prime Minister, Benjamin Netanyahu, has reiterated his forces will not be leaving the region.
1: Our fighters in southern Lebanon have full freedom of action to thwart any direct or emerging threat against them or against the residents of the north. I firmly insist that we remain in the security zone in southern Lebanon for as long as necessary in order to protect the residents of the north and all citizens of the state.
0: The senior US and Iranian delegations have now left Switzerland, but technical talks will continue this week as negotiators try to turn this fragile 60-day pause in fighting into long-lasting peace.
2: That report there from Bridget Rollison in Jerusalem for us. This is ABC News Radio. Let's get your headlines this morning. Here they come. World leaders are expressing their gratitude to the outgoing UK Prime Minister, Keir Starmer, after his resignation. The former Mayor of Manchester, Andy Burnham, is in a good position to become the UK's seventh Prime Minister in just 10 years. Two people, including a police officer, have been killed during a shooting in the Canadian city of Montreal. It's happened in an area which has historically had a large Jewish population. And Australia's Parliament will finish early today so politicians can attend the official opening of a hall that is part of the controversial $550 million extension to the Australian War Memorial. The event is also expected to be attended by Ben Roberts-Smith after his bail conditions over alleged war crime charges were varied in a Sydney court last week. Eastern Standard Time right now. It's 7:45. If you're in the centre...

0: It's a quarter past seven, and in WA, it is a quarter to six, which means it's time to talk sport. Chris Mitchell's with us. Hello, Chris.
1: Good morning to you, Sarah. It is absolutely chucking it down in Philadelphia right now.
0: So those weather gods didn't turn up?
1: Well, no, they didn't. Not unless they were asking for rain, because they've certainly got some. You can barely see the players out there at the moment. It's France 1, Iraq 1. They're playing added time in the first half. Kylian Mbappe with a superb goal after 14 minutes. He's hot on the heels of Lionel Messi, who's become the all-time leading goal scorer at the World Cup. The Argentine got both goals as his side beat Austria 2-0, so that takes his overall tally to 18 goals. The ABC's Amanda Shalala was at the Dallas Stadium for the game. She saw the magic Messi moments.
2: Chris, it's one of the real privileges of this job that we get. It's amazing getting to be a sports journalist. Sometimes there are tough things we have to report on. Today is one of the better days, one of the best days to see one of the greatest of all time, if not the greatest of all time, Lionel Messi playing at a World Cup. He came into this game needing just one goal to break German Miroslav Klose's record for the most men's World Cup goals ever. And he scored two. That's what everybody came here to see. It was a sea of sky blue and white. The atmosphere just surged through your body. It was so electric. Everybody just willing for that moment to happen. Initially, Argentina was awarded a penalty early on. He stepped up. We thought, here we go. Here's the moment. And he missed. Can you believe it? He missed. He rarely misses penalties. But I think that was good because he wanted to get the record his own way in open play. It came in the 38th minute off that sumptuous left foot of his that we have seen produce so many spectacular goals, thumping at home. And then for good measure, right at the end in stoppage time, he had a bit of a break. He couldn't quite out-sprint the Austrian defenders, but he got a good ball into the box. There was a bit of rebounding, a bit of the ball pinging around. It finally landed back at his feet and he pierced through the defenders to score his second. So Messi, I don't even know what more you can say about him, Chris. We've said all the superlatives. We have praised him for the entirety of his career and now he's just taken it to a new level.
1: I thought in the first game it was strange how he was given so much room. I wonder whether the Austrians, given that he'd scored a hat-trick already, tried to nullify the threat of Messi.
2: I've got to say that Austria actually played really well this game and a 2-0 result doesn't tell the full story of this game. They were pushing, they were pressing for large parts of this game. They just never created any real clear-cut chances on goal. So while they had

0: He is the type of player now. He sits back and he waits for his moment. And even when they were on top of him and marking him, they still can't stop the brilliance that he can conjure up with the ball at his feet. He's unlike anybody else. So I think the Austrians, apart from having a killer instinct in front of goal with getting shots on target, they did pretty much everything they could, but you can't stop the unstoppable.
1: Okay, so take us into that moment in the 38th minute in Dallas. Did the crowd know? Did Messi know? Was it marked in any way that he'd become the greatest?
0: Everyone definitely knew, Chris. From the time I got here to the stadium and the outside, the chants were already going, all the Lionel Messi songs, the excitement, everyone saying he's going to do it. That's why we're here. There's been a lot of talk about ticket prices today. Nobody cared how much they paid, if it was $1,000 or tens of thousands of dollars, because they wanted to be a part of this moment in history. And so every time he touched the ball before that first goal, and it wasn't that many times, there was a huge roar, huge anticipation. And when it finally went in, it was just this phenomenal feeling, because I think a lot of people in here, they're not even Argentines. Everyone was wearing the sky blue and white, but there were a lot of locals, a lot of people from different countries who just wanted to be here to be able to see him live. And it ended up fortunate that this record-breaking moment came for this game as well. So The roar was huge. The energy just kept going after that. And then it went to a whole new level when he scored that second goal. And for him as well, you could see how much it meant to him. He was frustrated after missing the penalty. So when he put that first goal away, there was a big celebration, a lot of fist pumping. He made sure to stop and watch the replay on the big screen as well, because he wanted to soak up the moment for himself. No matter how much he has achieved in this game, he keeps doing more and he keeps appreciating it as well.
1: And he's going to get more matches to play so he can score more goals. Listen, Amanda, what news have we got, if any, out of the Socceroos camp?
0: The Socceroos had a bit of a quieter day yesterday, Chris, just trying to relax and get ready for that clash against Paraguay on Friday, Australian time. They are a little bit sick of talking about the changes that Tony Popovich made to his starting 11 in leaving the two goal scorers from the first match, Nestori Irunkunda and Connor Metcalf, on the bench. So they have said, let's just put that to the side. Let's move on. Let's focus on this game. They're

0: It's half-time there. The rain is teeming down and Francis Mbappe scoring the only goal thus far.
1: Right, so they're back in the sheds trying to dry out, I guess, before the second half. How lucky is Amanda Shalala to be there for Messi's big goals today? I mean, that's an extraordinary highlight for a life, a sports lover, particularly though, isn't it?
0: Oh, absolutely. Mm. And you could tell from how effervescent
1: she's
0: was
1: excited,
0: that she'd been involved in something really, really quite special. I mean, you feel it just watching it here. What's interesting is looking at Messi's face at the end of the game. He looked knackered. You know, he looked every bit his 39 years old tomorrow. I mean, he's obviously fantastically physically fit, but, you know, the strain showed on his face. It's not easy for him anymore, but the skill level that he's got just carries him over the finishing line every time still. It's amazing to see. This World Cup is becoming one for the stars. If you've got Kylian Mbappe scoring, you've got Haaland playing a little bit later. He could be one of the future World Cup stars as well. He's a goal-scoring machine. So it really is turning out to be a striker's World Cup right now.
1: Yeah, and we're loving every moment of it, Chris, aren't we? Can't get enough.
0: Yeah, can't get enough.
1: I can't. All right, thank you. Chris Mitchell will be back with more in an hour's time. Now, we told you yesterday that the national home auction clearance rate is at its lowest level since the start of the COVID-19 pandemic, and it has raised questions about how a housing market slowdown might end up influencing other parts of the economy. Reduced demand for housing spells falling house prices, and that could then have flow-on effects to consumer spending. Our reporter Rachel Hayter's been taking a look at this.
2: Fewer than half of homes at auction are being sold. And retiree Philip Scott is in two minds about that.
3: A bit of a slowdown in the market is a good thing for the younger ones. But on the other side of the fence, many retirees, they may be relying on the value in their property to be able to fund some of the things they may wish to do during retirement.
2: Cotality data shows the national auction clearance rate has dipped to 47%, the first time it's dropped below 50% since April 2020. And reduced demand for housing means cheaper houses. But Mr. Scott, who's the president of the Sydney St. George branch of the Australian Independent Retirees Association, says members are worried about the declining value of their biggest financial asset.
3: For some of those who perhaps are on pensions, they rely on the value in the property to be able to buy their position in retirement village. The loss of value in a property, particularly if they were about to sell and maybe downsize, or perhaps move into a retirement village, that loss of property value may be a great concern to them.
2: It's a concern that can play out in the economy through reduced consumer spending in a phenomenon called the wealth effect, as Deputy Chief Economist at AMP, Diana Messina, explains.
4: When your wealth declines, you normally tend to see reduction spending. Now, it's quite a theoretical concept. There is some evidence of a wealth effect. Probably depends on what else is going on in the economy at the time, like the labour market, wages growth, broader income growth. But that's what people worry about. That lower wealth in the housing market means that consumption takes a bit of a hit.
2: Apart from a potential consumer spending downturn, falling house prices could impact other areas of the economy too, because Australians have so much money tied up in the great Australian dream.
4: Housing is an incredibly large sector of the economy, about 13% on my calculation in terms of how much it supplies to the economy.
2: Diana Messina says the majority of that 13% is made up of mortgages, but also
4: things like real estate services, residential construction, and the slowing in property prices could mean that those areas soften a little bit.
2: But not by much.
4: Our forecast is for a pretty shallow decline in prices. A 5% drop is not that large in the scheme of other property price downturns that we've had. It's actually kind of in the middle of the range. The worst downturn was probably by about 10% or so, which we had in 2017-18, and we managed relatively okay through that, and that was driven by lower investor demand.
2: AMP's expectation is that as prices fall into early next year, homes will start to be seen as more affordable, which will see a return in demand.
1: And that's Rachel Hayter with that report.
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1: 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We'll play it at 1:45 Eastern Time this afternoon. And today the podcast asking the question, has the Iran war changed fuel forever? Now, before the war, the Strait of Hormuz was open, it was safe, it was toll-free, but it's now become one of the biggest problems for Donald Trump as he tries to end this war and keep peace talks on track. The global oil supply has now been disrupted for months. Petrol prices here are now as low as they were before the war began, but that could all be about to change, of course, because the government is going to wind back some of its cuts to the fuel excise. So today, the energy analyst Kevin Morrison is going to be on the podcast talking about how long these lower petrol prices can last here in Australia. And just while we're talking about oil, it's probably worth pointing out that Brent crude today has dropped to $77 a barrel. I know about this time yesterday it was $80 a barrel. So obviously the oil markets there are seeing some kind of signs from these talks coming out of Switzerland that there is some progress. And certainly from the US today, they have said that they're going to relieve Iran of some of its sanctions because they are impressed by this commitment to reopen the Strait of Hormuz. And also there's talk about Iran allowing nuclear weapons inspectors in, and the US is saying that's going to happen. Iran saying that's not exactly what they've committed to. Nonetheless, yes, we are seeing a change in the oil price as a result. Let's take a quick look at the finance markets this morning. If you want to know about the US, the NASDAQ dropped 1.3% yesterday. The S&P dropped by about 0.33%, but the Dow Jones was up by 0.33%.

0: poultry farms in Australia. The first two cases of the disease have been confirmed in migratory birds in Western Australia. Poultry farm Ingham's has put its Western Australian operations into lockdown, but Ms. Collins says they're just taking precautionary measures.
1: The industry has been developing plans, as have farmers right across the country, in terms of biosecurity and what they would need to do should it become established in Australia. But I would reiterate that at this stage there is no evidence in our poultry or our agricultural systems.
0: US President Donald Trump has issued renewed threats to Iran if it doesn't stick to its side of the ceasefire agreement. The comments come after Washington and Tehran

0: Initial progress has been made with the negotiations now moving on to lower level technical discussions. Mr. Trump says he hopes Iran will hold up its end of the bargain.
1: If Iran doesn't live up to their agreement, or if they're not behaving, I will do what I have to do.
2: Does that give them leverage over you, Mr. President?
1: Say it.
2: Does that give them leverage, the Iranians' leverage over you?
1: Oh, you're so leveraged. You know.
0: Australians are losing trust in the United States, according to a new poll from the Lowy Institute. Here's Foreign Affairs reporter Stephen Jedgetts.
3: The Lowy Institute's found only 31% of Australians trust that the US will act responsibly in the world, the lowest level ever recorded in the Institute's annual poll. By contrast, trust in China has risen 8 points from last year to 28%, narrowing the gap with the US to just 3 points. Faith in the US alliance has also dipped but remains relatively strong, with 73% of Australians saying it's important to national security.
0: Independent Senator David Pocock says the Senate has not been given enough time to properly review Labor's budget bill on capital gains tax and negative gearing. The Albanese government is aiming to pass legislation this sitting fortnight and appears closer to reaching a deal with the Greens. Senator Pocock says while he supports some elements of the bill, there are some issues that demand more scrutiny.
4: I find big omnibus bills like this really frustrating because clearly there's some measures that are really important and I think long overdue. And we've had a whole Senate inquiry into CGT and negative gearing when it comes to property. But then there's a whole bunch of other things which really haven't been looked into and are complex.
0: After 6 weeks in isolation at a facility in Western Australia, passengers who were on board a cruise ship at the centre of a deadly hantavirus outbreak have been released from quarantine. Four Australian citizens, one permanent resident and one New Zealander had been at the Centre for National Resilience in Bullsbrook since the 15th of May. They were released earlier this morning. The virus was first detected on a cruise ship in April, killing 3 people. Health officials say all 6 passengers remain well and consistently tested negative for the virus. The federal government says it's assisting the Australians to return to their home states today. Argentina's Lionel Messi has claimed several records in his country's 2-0 win over Austria at the Soccer World Cup, shooting his team into the round of 32. Tom Wildey reports from California.
5: Messi scored twice to move 2 goals clear of former Germany striker Miroslav Klose as the World Cup's all-time scorer. The 38-year-old has now scored 18 times at the tournament. He has also scored all 5 of Argentina's goals in the 2026 World Cup. His first goal also meant he has scored in 6 consecutive World Cup games, a feat only achieved twice before. No player has ever scored in 7 straight games. Messi will have a chance to set that record when Argentina plays Jordan on Saturday local time.
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6: Good morning. It is Tuesday the 23rd of June. Sarah Morris with you. Coming up this morning, Keir Starmer resigns, paving the way for the UK to appoint its 7th Prime Minister in 10 years.
8: When I leave the biggest job in the country, I shall spend more time on the most important job, being the best husband I can and being the best dad I can to my beautiful children.
6: We'll take you to London next. Also, we'll take you to outback New South Wales, where there's some anger at water being released from the Menindi Lakes to help Murray cod populations.
9: It shows a little bit of arrogance from the environmental water holder who have ordered it. They haven't had to live through a river going dry.
6: And we're going to find out what's happening with the government's proposed changes to the NDIS as well, because we haven't heard an update on that for a little while. But let's start in the UK. The man likely to be Britain's next Prime Minister, Andy Burnham, has been sworn into Parliament just hours after Keir Starmer resigned from the top job. Now, the former Manchester Mayor, Andy Burnham, says he'll stand for the role after winning that Makerfield by-election on the weekend. You might have just heard there when we paid a little clip of it. Keir Starmer's speech was quite emotional as he resigned outside at Number 10 yesterday. He paid tribute to his wife and children, and he said he'd heard the message of his colleagues that he can no longer stay as the leader. Well, the veteran UK political commentator Emily Maitlis co-hosts the Newsagents podcast, and she explains what voters in Britain are making of all of this.
10: It is the most brutal contact sport there is, isn't it? Watching a Prime Minister resign in the full glare of the media when he doesn't really want to go and is only going because

0: because his own party has told him that he must. And I guess the oddest thing of all about today for us was that it all felt so normal. I couldn't even get my kids out of bed to come and watch the action take place because, as your viewers will know, in the last 10 years, we have seen 6 prime ministers resign. We're on the eve of the 10-year Brexit vote anniversary, and we are getting on to our 7th prime minister in that time.
1: Yeah, it is extraordinary how normalised it becomes when once it's happened a few times before. Is Andy Burnham going to walk into number 10 unopposed, or could he face a leadership ballot still?
0: I think it seems increasingly unlikely that he will face any opposition here, because his big challenger, the man who told us on the newsagents just a couple of weeks ago that he was definitely going to run, that he would definitely take on the challenge, Wes Streeting, the former health secretary, has now decided that he won't. We've been analysing what that means, whether Wes Streeting didn't have the numbers. You need 20% of the Parliamentary Labour Party, that's around 81 signatories, 81 MPs. Either he didn't have that 81 who agreed to vote for him, or else he had a long chat with Andy Burnham and has walked away with something that feels like a respectable, a cushy job in a potential Andy Burnham cabinet. The jury's out. We don't know which of those it is right now. It could be that Wes Streeting is still empty-handed at the end of any cabinet reshuffle. But for now, he has pulled away from standing, which leaves Andy Burnham essentially unopposed. I have to say that I spoke to cabinet members about a week ago who said there is no chance that this is going to be a coronation. There is no chance that somebody won't stand against them. And one person said, if nobody else does, I'm prepared to throw my own hat into the ring. I have to say they rescinded that this morning. And I think that there is a fear, certainly amongst cabinet members, maybe more widely in the party, that they do not want to look dysfunctional. They don't want to go through the psychodrama of the Conservatives with these long, drawn-out parades with people standing against each other, having essentially to fight the people that they should be and will be working alongside. And so I think if the party can escape without one, there will be huge sighs of relief all round. It does make things quite tricky in a way for Andy Burnham, because this will all be expedited. If there is no challenger, then what is stopping him from being in that top job within pretty much 2.5 weeks? And we don't know what the plan is yet. We don't know what he thinks about defence or about Europe or about Ukraine or about spending or about tax. I could go on. And that's quite a lot of a vacuum. That's quite a big gap that he has to start fleshing out if he's actually going to have Britain's most important job before the month is out.
1: Emily, I guess the thing I think a lot of Australians have been wondering this morning is, can he, Andy Burnham, actually turn things around for the Labor Party and do anything to stem this sort of populist tide which we're seeing in so many Western countries at the moment?
0: Look, let me give you 3 numbers.

0: which I think tell their own story. At the moment in the UK, our national debt is £3 trillion. Our welfare spending is £353 billion, and our tax take is 38%. Whoever comes in to govern can't just magic those numbers away. They have to tackle them. They have to do something with them, either bringing down the debt or bringing down the welfare spending or trying to work out where you're going to get tax money from without raising taxes when they're already feeling pretty high for most people here. The numbers aren't going to change. So I think what has to happen is for anyone who takes up the reins, they have to have some really radical ideas. And I think one of the problems that we've seen, not just with this government, but arguably with sort of recent successive governments, is a kind of fear of the electorate. They don't really want to do things that people won't like. Do you remember that old phrase from the EU director, Jean-Claude Juncker, who said, we all know exactly what to do when in power. We just don't know how to get re-elected after we've done it. And I think that is the malaise. That's the disease that has really struck prime minister after prime minister. They're not doing the things that are staring them in the face because they are brave, and sometimes they're quite ugly, and sometimes they're quite unpopular. And you have to turn around to people and say, this is going to hurt, but it will be worth it. And if you think you've only got, what, 2 years in office, and you might get turned out, turfed out before you've finished, then people aren't going to take the risk. So I think that that has been the sort of pattern that we've got ourselves into. Very low growth. We're not really moving on. We haven't moved on since Brexit, or before, many would say, from the start of the financial crash. Mm. And until you actually, you know, start to address the root causes of what is stopping that growth, or what is escalating welfare spending, or what is, you know, not bringing the national debt down, nothing's really going to fundamentally change. So it has to be somebody who's pretty bold at this point, I think.
1: That's the veteran UK political commentator Emily Maitlis there, who co-hosts the News Agents podcast, and she was speaking on the ABC this morning. I notice our politicians have been reacting to the news that Keir Starmer has resigned as well. And of course, for our Labour MPs, some might say this all hits quite close to home, as Australia, like the UK, is witnessing a tide of right-wing populism. Well, our Deputy Prime Minister, Richard Marles, has distanced his government from UK Labour. He's been on Channel 9 this morning where he said, and I quote, I think there are different circumstances here. The way that politics plays out is very specific to particular parts of the world, and what we're seeing happen with what's playing out in Britain is obviously a matter for them. So very much trying to distance himself, Richard Marles there, and we're going to hear from him in about 20 minutes, in fact. Well, while we're talking politics, our Labor Party federally appears to be inching closer towards a deal with the Greens that would provide crucial support for the Senate to overhaul, for its bill to overhaul capital gains tax and negative gearing. The Senate began debating the tax changes yesterday as the government moves to legislate in the next 2 weeks. Here's our political reporter, Pablo Viñales.
2: By the government's own admission, it's lost political paint from the centrepiece of its May budget. Nonetheless, Labor is moving with haste, intent on legislating core parts of its tax overhaul this sitting fortnight, much to the frustration of Deputy Liberal leader Jane Hume.
3: That this Senate should be reduced to a rubber stamp on a lie, told to the Australian public by the Labor Party, that makes a mockery of our commitment to transparency as a place to protect Australians from government overreach. So shame on those senators who are complicit in this betrayal.
2: It was a similar sentiment from One Nation Senator Sean Bell in the chamber last night.
4: What we're dealing with is legislation that has been rushed. The government admits they botched it, and we are still waiting to see what amendments are coming before the Senate.
2: After fierce backlash, Labor last week announced a carve-out for small businesses and startups from changes to the capital gains tax discount. It means founders, employees and early investors in startups will get the generous concession. Treasurer Jim Chalmers defended those changes in Question Time yesterday.
5: 98% of all active businesses will be able to access concessions and carve-outs when it comes to the CGT system. And so we made that very clear, Mr. Speaker. 100% of small businesses, active small businesses, get access to the turnover threshold, the higher turnover threshold.
2: Labor is open to delaying its overhaul.

0: overhaul of the National Disability Insurance Scheme to get crucial support in the Senate from the Greens on the tax reforms. It's understood the minor party is hopeful an agreement can be reached this week. Green Senator Nick McKim says for too long the tax system has been unfair.
1: If you go to work as a cleaner, or you go to work in hospitality, or you go to work as a nurse, or you go to work as a carpenter, you are paying your fair share of tax. Why shouldn't the billionaires pay their fair share of tax? Why shouldn't the 1%?
0: Independent Senator David Pocock was on the snap two-day inquiry into the proposed tax changes held last week. He's lamented the process.
2: No, it's farcical to think that you can look at a bill this size and actually get it right in 2 days. The Senate is the House of Review, and I think we should be doing our jobs. And so, again, I really support a number of measures in here. We have to get it right when it comes to startups and capital.
0: Are you at a point where you won't let the perfect be the enemy of the good?
2: Yeah, I don't think we should make perfect the enemy of the good, but the Senate should also be able to do its job and make sure that we're looking at the finer details and making changes that really go to the intent of the bill.
0: That debate in the Senate and negotiations in the back rooms will continue today.
3: And that report there from Pablo Vinales. This is ABC News Radio. Let's get your headlines this morning. The US says it's suspending sanctions on Iranian oil production and exports for 60 days. This is the first tangible outcome from the ongoing peace talks between the two countries in Switzerland. The US says it's done it because Tehran has committed to give permission for International Atomic Energy Agency inspectors to enter Iran, although Iran is saying it hasn't made that commitment. Back home after 6 weeks in isolation at a facility in WA, passengers who were on board a cruise ship at the centre of the deadly Hunter virus outbreak have been released from quarantine. Four Australian citizens, one permanent resident and one New Zealander had been at the Centre for National Resilience since the 15th of May. And the Agriculture Minister, Julie Collins, says there is no evidence that the deadly H5 variant of bird flu has made its way into poultry farms in Australia. Eastern Standard Time right now, it's 17 minutes past 8. If you're in the centre, it is 13 minutes to 8. And if you're in WA, it is 17 minutes past 6. Now, Pablo Vinales just touched on it very slightly in his story we just heard there. We're going to talk about the NDIS now, the National Disability Insurance Scheme, and get an update as to where we're at with the government's planned changes to it. You heard there that the Greens might be willing to do a deal with the government over the CGT changes that will impact the NDIS changes. Now, if the NDIS changes are passed, the amendments are expected to deliver billions of dollars worth of savings and see hundreds of thousands of participants moved off the scheme by 2030. There's been a committee looking at these changes, and today it is scheduled to hand down its report on whether the bill should pass Parliament or not. We should point out that the panel has delayed the release of this report twice already. So let's see where we're at. We're joined now by our National Disability Affairs reporter, Naz Campanella. Naz, good morning.
4: Good morning, Sarah.
3: Let's start with why the release of this report was postponed.
4: Well, it has been postponed twice, as you say. It was due to be released last Tuesday and it was delayed until Friday. And then Friday came around and it was delayed again until today. And the committee said it needed the extra time to consider the evidence that it had received. I will point out that this inquiry ran for 3 days. There were dozens of witnesses, you know, from advocates right through to government departments, including the health department and the agency that runs the NDIS, the NDIA as well. And over 4,500 submissions were received by the inquiry as well, in terms of written submissions. So quite a lot of evidence to get through, but that is essentially why it was delayed multiple times.
3: Okay. And can you remind us of some of the key concerns that people had regarding this draft legislation?
4: Yeah, look, some of those key concerns were really around a couple of key things. Firstly, the increased powers that the NDIS minister would get. One of the big concerns around that was that the minister would be at liberty to cut certain line items in budgets, for example, community and social participation. Now, that is funding that enables people to have support to leave the house. It might be for groceries, it might

for doctor's appointments, or even getting to and from work as well. And it particularly, it impacts a whole cohort of people, but in particular people with intellectual disability. And there was quite a lot of evidence over the 3 days that it would impact women and potentially cause harm, including domestic violence, because it would see people, but especially women, kind of confined to the home. And also it was pointed out how important it is to have visibility of people with disability out in the community, because it enables non-disabled people to sort of get to know us, it's a safeguarding measure, and also to know

0: when something is wrong. You know, if you're not seeing Joe down the road come up for their groceries every week with their support worker, people can start to ask questions. Another key part of this legislation is the increased responsibility on parents, and parents really pointing out, you know, there is so much you can't see behind closed doors that goes on with caring for people with disability. And again, it was pointed out that a lot of the brunt of that falls to women, so it would overwhelmingly impact women. And really that it's not just the bureaucracy management of the NDIS and all the paperwork and appointments, but it's the practicalities of the transferring from wheelchairs, the feeding, the bathing, the incontinence management and all of that. And people saying that it was a bit of a slap in the face because it was as though parents weren't doing their responsibility now. And many witnesses pointing out, well, people aren't asking for help because it's a nice to have. They're asking for it because they need it.
1: Mm. And Naz, as you've been reporting, there are some in the community who are very worried about how quickly the government wants to try and push through this legislation. We're now hearing Labor's open to delaying the overhaul of the NDIS if they can get crucial Senate support from the Greens on their tax reform, their CGT and negative gearing stuff. What are you hearing about the speed and pace of all of this?
0: Yeah, look, a lot of people have been quite worried across the disability community. We've heard it from the Greens as well about how quickly this is moving. And many people pointing out that there have been reforms for years around the NDIS. And so the disability community really feeling a sense of, you know, anxiety on top of anxiety and exhaustion, trying to get their heads around everything. But also really that, you know, everyone is acknowledging change needs to happen. You know, the NDIS is set to cost around $50 billion this financial year, and acknowledgement, you know, beyond the government. The government's obviously said that it needs to bring it back to a sustainable footing. It needs to return it to its original intent of supporting people with permanent and profound disability. And over time, it's come to support people with, you know, what it would describe as mild to moderate support needs as well. So the government saying a lot of the change is needed to make sure that this scheme is sustainable well into the future. But it's obviously having to balance care requirements for people and making sure as well that when people are moved off the scheme, and there are set to be hundreds of thousands moved off in the next 4 to 5 years, that they still get support that they need. And that is, you know, services outside the NDIS. Now, we know of one key one that's been announced already is Thriving Kids for children who are autistic or have developmental delay with those mild to moderate support needs. The government pointing out that that will begin its first phase in October and full implementation by 2028. So that's just one service that needs to be set up or is being set up and run by the states and territories outside the scheme to relieve pressure off the scheme. But, you know, there's a lot to balance here, Sarah.
1: Mm. And it sounds like as well it might be used now in trading in Parliament to get other things through. It'd be fascinating to see what happens, but I know it has real life consequences for so many people. Naz, as always, great to chat to you.
0: Thanks, Sarah. Bye.
1: Thank you, National Disability Affairs reporter Naz Campanella with that update. Well, let's go to Outback New South Wales now, where hundreds of millions of litres of additional water is being released from the Menindee Lake system each day to help Murray cod populations. This follows repeated fish kills in recent years, which have decimated the Murray cod and other native species along the Darling River. But some locals have questioned this decision, asking what impact this will have on the area come summer. Our reporter Bill Ormond has more on this.
2: At full capacity, the Menindee Lakes hold more than three times the volume of Sydney Harbour, but at the moment they're sitting at around 32% and dropping. And a recent decision by the Commonwealth Environmental Waterholder to double releases from 200 megalitres a day to 400 has locals up in arms.
3: It's pretty disappointing, the increase in flows, and I think it shows a little bit of arrogance from the environmental waterholder who have ordered it. They haven't had to live through a river going dry, and we're worried that they're pulling a bit too hard on the drought reserve that we have up there.
2: That's farmer and Southwest Water Users Vice Chair Rachel Strawn. She lives along the Lower Darling, hours south of where the water is being released. Ms Strawn says with minimal flows forecast in the coming months into the Menindee storage system, keeping water there will be critical come spring and summer.
3: They try to keep 250 gigs of active storage in the top lakes, Pamamaroo and Wetherill, and that's purely to try and keep the river running for at least 8.

0: months down on the lower dialing in that, because we can go up to 18 months or in history a lot longer without any inflows, and that would mean a dry river. So it's really, really critical we have that drought reserve maintained in the top lakes.
1: Menindee resident Graham McCrabb shares her concerns.
2: And they talk about using local knowledge in some of those decision-making. Well, we certainly weren't consulted. We were just told this was going to happen the other week. I think they were surprised that we were pushing back.
1: Commonwealth environmental water holder Dr Simon Banks says the water flowing out of the lakes has been recovered from what was irrigation licences made available through voluntary purchase programs.
3: It's extra water in Menindee that would not otherwise have been there, and then it's really about using that water to get the best environmental results we can from it.
1: He says the decision was made to help a small number of Murray cod and golden perch found during recent surveys along the Lower Darling. The hope is sending water down the river will help fish thrive, something needed to rebuild their numbers following reoccurring mass fish kills.
3: Which means there's more habitat and more sustained habitat. There's better water quality, and

0: And, you know, as a result of that, more food and other things that will support those juvenile Murray cod to survive through the winter months and hopefully get to a size where they can survive long term.
1: Griffith University Professor Fran Sheldon says the role of the environmental water holder is challenging, having to balance helping fish populations grow with community interests like maintaining drought reserves.
2: You do have to weigh up things that you're not sure about happening in the future. So use the water now, and then everybody will be saying, oh, you shouldn't have used it if it gets really dry. But at the same time, if they don't use it, hold it there, and it just evaporates over the summer, and then there's massive deaths and we have poor fish recruitment, again, it would have been a poor decision.
1: For farmer Rachel Strawn, there's already plenty of cod in the Lower Darling. She believes the water would be better kept in Menindee than used downriver.
3: People have been catching cod in that, and there's lots of cod in the Lower Darling. I think it's more imperative that we actually keep water in the Lower Darling for a longer period rather than maybe letting it go now and then having nothing come spring or summer. It's it just doesn't add up for any of the locals.
4: And that's the farmer Rachel Strawn ending that report there by Bill Ormond.
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4: Now, interesting, the One Nation leader, Pauline Hanson, has been out and about talking to the media this morning, and she's walking back those comments she made about parental leave. She's saying that her views were taken out of context after she addressed the National Press Club last week. You might remember her saying that if women take time off, they're not paid their wages because they're not working, and that's fair enough. Well, today she's been speaking to Seven Sunrise, and she has said that she supports government-funded parental leave but doesn't want small business to have to pay for parental leave. She wants to leave it up to small business as to whether or not they add to the government parental leave. So just a wind back there from Pauline Hanson. I'm sure there'll be more coverage on that across the day. Let's do a quick weather check before we get a news update. If you're in Brizzy, it'll be sunny today with a top of 22 degrees. Right now, it is 13. If you're in Sydney, mostly sunny with a top of 19. It's 10 at the moment. In Canberra, some morning frost and fog, then you're okay. A top of 13, but it's still only 1 degree right now in the capital. That is chilly. In Melbourne, partly cloudy, top of 16. It's 7 at the moment. Hobart, showers, a top of 12 for you. It's already 10. Adelaide, partly cloudy with a maximum of 15, and it's 9 there now. Sunny with a top of 21 in Perth, it's 7 at the moment. And Darwin, sunny, top of 32 for you. Right now, it's 21 degrees.
14: ABC News, good morning, I'm Simon Lauder. The former Mayor of Manchester, Andy Burnham, is in a good position to become the UK's next Prime Minister following Sir Keir Starmer's resignation. Here's Europe correspondent Elias Kluwer.
15: Sir Keir Starmer has acknowledged that his party has lost confidence in him and confirmed he'll be resigning. His most likely successor is Andy Burnham, who last week won a by-election in the north of England and was sworn into Parliament just hours after Sir Keir announced he'd be stepping down. Mr. Burnham's most likely rival for the leadership has said he won't be contesting, which means the 56-year-old could be elevated to the Labour leadership unopposed. Labour MPs moved to oust the sitting PM after bad polling and a terrible showing at the last council elections, where right-wing populist party Reform made huge gains in traditional Labour heartland.
14: US Vice President J.D. Vance is hailing the latest round of talks with Iran in Switzerland a success, saying Tehran agreed to let UN nuclear inspectors back into the country. Bridget Rollison reports.
16: After 18 hours of negotiations, Vice President J.D. Vance says the biggest breakthrough is Iran agreeing to invite nuclear inspectors back to monitor its nuclear sites to ensure the program is peaceful. Inspections were a key part of the 2015 Obama-era nuclear deal the US President Donald Trump tore up in 2018. The US has also announced measures on the Strait of Hormuz and the conflict in Lebanon. Direct communication lines will be set up to avoid clashes in the key shipping route and to report suspected ceasefire violations between Israel and Hezbollah to try to stop tensions escalating.
14: Some passengers from a cruise ship at the centre of a deadly hantavirus outbreak have

0: left isolation after 42 days of quarantine in Perth. Maya Cordick reports from outside the quarantine centre in Bullsbrook.
1: They've been here for 6 weeks in quarantine, and I can confirm three of the passengers just left. The four Australian citizens, one permanent resident and one New Zealand citizen, were flown to the Netherlands, then repatriated to Australia to begin their 6 weeks in quarantine at this COVID-era facility, the Centre for National Resilience in Bullsbrook. And the Federal Health Department has confirmed all six passengers remain well, and they say that they pose no further risk of any transmission and are due to fly home today to New South Wales and Queensland.
0: Local ecologists are concerned about the impact H5 bird influenza could have on native species if the virus spreads to the Northern Territory. Two deaths have been confirmed as a result of the disease in Western Australia over the past week, with the NT government asking Territorians to be on alert for dead or dying birds. Graham Sawyer from Biodiversity Watch says if the disease reaches the top end by way of migrating shorebirds, the impact could be catastrophic.
2: The governments tend to be focused on the agricultural risks and the risks to the chicken industry and those sort of things, but from an environmental perspective, our broad-based biodiversity is something that we're really concerned about. All that biodiversity and all those bird species and stuff are really frontline protections against other diseases coming in on insects and the like.
0: Returning overseas, and two people have been killed during a shooting in the Canadian city of Montreal. Among them are a police officer and a civilian, marking the first time in 24 years that a local police officer has been killed in the line of duty. The shooting began in a busy part of Côte de Neige, which has historically had a large Jewish population. Authorities say a male suspect has been fatally shot while another officer was injured and taken to hospital. The European Union Commission president has praised Moldova on the country's progress on its path to EU accession. Union leaders and the Moldovan president Maia Sandu are in Brussels for a summit aiming to deepen ties and reaffirm support for the country's bid to join the bloc. President Ursula von der Leyen says Moldova has completed 93% of the reforms due so far under its growth plan, unlocking more than $822 million in European funds. She says it's extraordinary progress.
3: If Moldova implements all reforms due by the end of this year, an additional €523 million can be unlocked. This means better roads and bridges, improved healthcare facilities, better access to financing for the companies, and more opportunities for citizens.
0: In sport, the second half of the World Cup soccer game between France and Iraq has been delayed by severe weather. Torrential rain engulfed the Philadelphia Stadium as the players went off for halftime when France was leading by 1-0.
4: Thank you very much, Simon.
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4: Good morning, Sarah Morris with you. It is Tuesday the 23rd of June. It's great to have your company right across the country. Coming up this morning, free at last, the Australians on the Hunter virus-struck ship are finally released from quarantine. We'll take you to the centre they've just left. Also, new data shows there's a growing number of Australians leaving the cities and moving to the regions. We're going to chat to one of them to find out how his new life is going.
6: I think it's been, yeah, just the best move for our family towards kind of the life we'd envision.
4: Sounds very positive. That's all coming up here on ABC News Radio. But we do start with the news that world leaders have been paying tribute to the outgoing UK Prime Minister Sir Keir Starmer, including our Prime Minister Anthony Albanese, who says he considers Mr. Starmer a friend. Now, Andy Burnham, the former Mayor of Manchester, is poised to become the seventh UK Prime Minister in just a decade. The newly sworn-in member for Makerfield has been widely speculated to succeed the outgoing Prime Minister, but nominations to enter the leadership contest do remain open until mid-July, so there could be a challenger. Defence Minister and Deputy Prime Minister of Australia, Richard Marles, says Australia is ready to work with whoever becomes the next leader, and he's also addressed what this could mean for the AUKUS agreement. Let's listen to Richard Marles.
7: As we look at what happened yesterday evening, there's at a human level just a sense that we're all feeling for Keir Starmer. These are really difficult jobs to do, and that was very evident in the way in which Keir Starmer spoke last night. And he has been a great friend to Australia. We're grateful for the partnership that he has demonstrated across the relationship, particularly on progressing issues like AUKUS and the way in which we've worked together in the support of Ukraine. Obviously, we wish Keir Starmer all the best for the future, and we look forward to working with whoever is the next Prime Minister of the United Kingdom.
8: Well, it seems pretty much inevitable that Andy Burnham will be the next Prime Minister. There seems to be a lot we don't know about him, though, including where he stands, for instance, on defence spending. Do you have any idea of what this could mean for AUKUS, for instance?
7: Well, look, whoever ultimately is the Prime Minister of the UK, we're very confident about the relationship across its breadth, but specifically in relation to AUKUS. I was in the UK the week before last with our Foreign Minister. AUKUS continues to happen at a pace, so we're really comfortable with the way in which that is proceeding. We had a UK submarine, HMS Anson, here earlier in the year in HMS Stirling, south of Perth, and it had a fantastic visit where we did a very significant maintenance package on it, and that further grew our capabilities in relation to working with nuclear-powered submarines. And so this project continues, and we're very confident that it will, no matter who is leading the UK going forward.
8: Closer to home, what does your government need to change in order to get the Greens over the line to pass your tax bill?
7: Well, I mean, we will work across the Senate to see the budget passed, and we will be speaking to everyone in the Senate, including the Greens, about the importance of seeing tax cuts to working Australians and the importance in terms of reforming tax around housing such that we can have more Australians in the housing market, more first home buyers. That's what we are seeking to do.
8: Now, but it seems like you're going to have to make some changes to get their support, doesn't it?
7: Well, we're confident that we'll find a pathway through in terms of the passing of the budget, and we're confident about that because ultimately the objectives of the budget, which I've just outlined, are very much in the interests of the Australian people, and we're confident that senators will see that.
8: How close are you? Do you think you can get it through before the winter break?
7: Yeah, I mean, well, obviously we continue to work each and every day to see that happen. That's very much our objective. I don't want to predict the workings of the Senate. I've learnt not to do that. But we'll continue to work with senators and talking about how important it is to pass this budget. And we do this with a sense of confidence and optimism.
8: Will you be conceding a delay in the NDIS to get it through?
7: Well, Gail, I'm not going to speculate on all of that. What we're going to do is focus on what this budget is about and work with senators to see it pass. This is a really important budget in terms of providing for a much more accessible housing market and for providing tax cuts to working Australians, and our focus is very much on that.
8: The expansion of the Australian War Memorial officially opens later today. Are you comfortable that Ben Robert-Smith will be attending?
7: I am. I mean, it's appropriate that Ben Robert-Smith be given an invite to this as a Victoria Cross recipient.
8: Even though he's facing these serious charges?
7: Well, I mean, that is a matter for the legal process. There is a presumption of innocence in this country, and Ben Robert-Smith is a recipient of the Victoria Cross, and the Victoria Cross recipients have been invited to this, which is appropriate, and so I am comfortable about that. I mean, what will be opened, the Australian War Memorial this evening, is an utterly fantastic extension to what is, I think, the most sacred building in our country, and we are very much looking forward to that. The Prime Minister will be there. It's a very significant moment for the nation, and that the Victorian Cross recipients have been invited to this is absolutely appropriate.
8: Five Eyes cybersecurity agencies have issued a pretty blunt warning to governments and leaders, saying they must act quickly because of the risk of artificial intelligence. How far behind is Australia on acting on this?
7: Oh, well, I think actually we are at the forefront of developments in respect of artificial intelligence. I mean, AI is moving incredibly quickly, but we have amongst the best agencies in the world. The Australian Signals Directorate is you know, really, in terms of what it does, one of the very best agencies in the world. And so we're very well placed to deal with the changes that are going to be, that we will experience in the context of AI, both in terms of all the opportunities that AI represents, but in terms of cyber threats, we are very much across this as well. I'm very much prepared for it.
4: That's Defence Minister and Deputy Prime Minister Richard Marles speaking with the ABC this morning.

0: Australia's trust in the US has dropped to an historic low, and the majority of Australians are pessimistic about the nation's economic performance over the coming 5 years as well. This is all according to the Lowy Institute's 2026 poll. It's the country's most high-profile snapshot of how Australians see the world. Well, for more on what the survey's found, let's join The Guardian's economics editor, Patrick Commons. Patrick, good morning.
1: Good morning.
0: Can we start with the results about the trust in the US and Donald Trump? That has hit an historic low. But interestingly, the majority of respondents still support the Australia-US alliance.
1: Yeah, I think it's really interesting. It just shows how resilient this relationship is and how Australians are able to, you know, perhaps look at, the presidency of Donald Trump and what's happening there and the long-lasting relationship we have had with the US, and that relationship, in effect, can outlast the impact of Trump.
0: I thought it was interesting that we were also asked what we think about China as a country, and we're more suspicious of China than the US still, but that gap is closing. Do you see that as significant?
1: Yeah, I do. I think it's really significant. I think it speaks more to what's happening in the US than to what's happening in China. China is, you know, we had about half of Australians back in 2017 said they had somewhat or a great deal of trust in China to act responsibly, you know, on the global stage. And now it's 28%. So you can see that it's, you know, it's not that we have such a rosy view of China in that way, but it's more a story about the US and how that has collapsed. Our faith in the US has collapsed. And that was from about 65% in 2022 of Australians thought that they had a great deal of trust in the US, to now 31%. So the real story here is the collapse in trust in the US.
0: Mm. What about the increase, if we come back home now, to the number of people who are pessimistic about Australia's economic performance? I mean, I guess that's not surprising given inflation remains relatively high and it's hard to buy a house, all those things. I guess it's not surprising, but should we read anything more into it?
1: I think it's not surprising. It's just the latest in a long list of surveys which are telling us the same thing, that we're not feeling great about the economy. We're not feeling great about our financial situation often. I think it is a story about cost of living. I think every single one gives us a little bit more information, a little bit more maybe, kind of evidence that this is real and this is happening. We've got things that are going for us in this country that are great. We've got low unemployment. I mean, the economy keeps chugging along. We haven't had a deep downturn. But at the same time, as we all know, cost of living is so intense. No one feels like they're really, well, very few people feel like they're really getting ahead. And then we're also struggling with things like the housing affordability. And these problems seem a little intractable, and I think that is what's really weighing on people.
0: The grind, perhaps. You can't see light at the end of the tunnel.
1: Yeah. And where's the way out, I suppose.
0: Yeah, exactly. I want to talk about cultural diversity. What did this survey say about cultural diversity and our views on it?
1: Well, it was a bit, it just shows that because also it shows that a lot more people are feeling, you know, unsafe or very unsafe in the world. There's war in the Middle East and Ukraine. There's this degree of economic pessimism. There's lack of faith in, you know, one of our key security partners. And so when it comes to things like societal change, it's easy. So we're starting to be reflected in anxieties about societal change as well. This is fertile ground for populism. It's fertile ground for people putting up, trying to blame certain groups for what's happening. And a lot of grievance politics, and I think we can see a lot of that with One Nation. There's a sense that we're not getting ahead, and people are frustrated, some people are angry, and they're looking for someone to blame, and I think that's where populism can really come in. So what this has shown is that, you know, the question is, you know, has multiculturalism, has it been a good thing for Australia? Now, it's been a bit of a unanimous view almost. It's been about 90% for a long time. And what Lowy's noticed is this tremendous drop down to 73%, which they say is the biggest drop they've ever seen in any of their questions over such a short period of time. So, you know, there's two ways to look at it. It's a really big drop, and that's worrying. But on the other hand, it still is around three quarters of Australians who back multiculturalism. So it's not quite, you know, down to, you know, very low levels, but it's just...

0: the pace of the decline has been quite startling.
1: I thought it was also interesting that 55% of those surveyed say that they thought the number of migrants coming to Australia is too high, and that's up from 48% in 2024. So we've gone from 48% to 55%. Do you think these results do go some way to explaining One Nation's recent rise in the polls? And do you think the other parties take any note of surveys like this?
0: Well, on the first, I think it does help to explain why people are looking for answers and perhaps willing to go and say they will vote, whether they will or not is yet to be seen, but say they will vote for a party like One Nation that talks to a lot of their grievances, but as kind of the government has pointed out and the opposition too, they don't really offer much in the way of solutions. I think, and then should they take, I mean, are they taking notice of it? I think they have to, right? I mean, they'd be speaking to their constituents. They know what's going on. They know that people are frustrated. They're trying to make changes to the tax system. They're trying to do things around industrial policy to try to, you know, get manufacturing up and going a bit more. They're trying a lot of things. They're trying to fix the housing market. These are all steps in the right direction, but people are starting to respond to radical politics, and at which point you start needing to think about radical solutions, and nobody's quite sure what those might be. Because otherwise, the other thing in here is that people don't trust AI, and AI, artificial intelligence, is the thing that's supposed to boost the, you know, a really weak productivity growth and get us back on the growth track that could solve a lot of these problems. But the thing that's supposed to be the solution, people don't trust because they think, you know, oh, they're going to take my job. So all of this feeds into this feeling. And it's not just in Australia. I mean, we're in early stages of it. I mean, the UK had its Brexit 10 years ago. They're about to have another UK. Sorry, they're about to have another Prime Minister. You know, it'll be 11th in 10 years. We've seen what's happened in the US. So, yeah, and Europe and in France. So, you know, it's not just an Australian problem.
1: No, and it's a problem that someone feels, I think, is somewhat rather feels is growing. It's been great to chat to you today, Patrick. Appreciate your time. Thank you.
0: Thanks so much, Sarah.
1: Pleasure. Patrick Commons there. He's The Guardian's economics editor. Here are the headlines for you this morning on News Radio. World leaders are expressing their gratitude to the outgoing UK Prime Minister Sir Keir Starmer after his resignation. The former Mayor of Manchester, Andy Burnham, is in a good position now to become the UK's new Prime Minister. He'll be their seventh in 10 years. Back home in the Agriculture Minister, Julie Collins says there is no evidence that the deadly H5 variant of bird flu has made its way into poultry farms in Australia. The first two cases of the disease have been confirmed in migratory birds in Western Australia. And the One Nation leader Pauline Hanson says she's looking forward to catching up with Ben Robert Smith at tonight's opening of the extension of the Australian War Memorial. The Victoria Cross recipient Ben Robert Smith's bail conditions have been varied, so he can attend this event while he still faces five counts of war crimes. Eastern Standard Time right now, it's 10 minutes to 9. If you're in the centre, 20 minutes past 8. And if you're in WA, it is 10 minutes to 7. Let's talk sport. There's been some good stories this morning coming from the World Cup. Chris Mitchell's with us. Hello, Chris.
2: Good morning to you. One sort of dramatic story to bring you is the second half of the World Cup game between France and Iraq, delayed by severe weather. This was always on the cards, Sarah. Torrential rain, lightning and thunder perhaps delaying games. Well, it's happened. Torrential rain at the Philadelphia Stadium happened towards the back end of the first half. They got to halftime, the players sprinting in to try and get dry. Well, the second half hasn't started yet because there are strict protocols in place for this FIFA World Cup. If there's any lightning detected within 8 miles of a stadium, then play is delayed for 30 minutes after that. So you have to wait until the last lightning bolt has struck. Wait 30 minutes, hope there's not been any more and the weather has cleared before play can begin. So it's been more than an hour now, I reckon, since they went in for half-time, and play not due to resume until 10 past 9 Eastern time. That's local time.
1: Gee, that's hard. How do you keep yourself ready and revved up to go?
2: Absolutely no idea. In fact, I've been listening to various commentators discussing exactly that. Some players go and have a shower and pretty much start all over again, do their warm-up routine. Looking at pictures of the stadium now, fans are coming back in because they all had to leave for safety reasons. The Philadelphia Stadium not covered, so they had to get out of the way. But they're all coming back in now. So the players will go out, warm up, and it'll be like another 45-minute half, or quarters, as we have these days in football, with the hydration breaks that are causing much consternation. But anyway, France leading that game by 0-0. And importantly, Kylian Mbappe getting the only goal of the game, taking his tally of World Cup goals to 15. But that's not the story. As you mentioned, Lionel Messi became the all-time leading goal scorer at a World Cup earlier this morning. He got both of Argentina's goals as they beat Austria 2-0. That takes his overall tally to a record 18. It also means that Argentina qualify for the round of 32. So lots going on despite the rain. Kylian Mbappe, though, I guess he's still got a fairly hefty World Cup career to go if he stays fit. And he's got those 15 goals in what, I think just 15 games or thereabouts. He said actually before the game started, you know, that he is among the best out there at the moment, but there is only one man that is truly king of the World Cup.
3: Lionel Messi. It's clear. He is the best of the best in the world with Cristiano. It's clear. I think that he showed during 15 years that he had an amazing quality. Me, I try to do what I can do. I show my quality on the biggest stage, helping my team to win another World Cup. For the rest, is debate for the people, debate for the journalists, debate for the fan of football. And I think it's good to debate about the players to see who is the best.
2: Yeah, it is a good debate. Football fans love it. Lionel Messi, 18 goals. Miroslav Klose, who he pipped today of Germany, had 16. Ronaldo, the Brazilian version, got 15. Gerd Müller of Germany, 14 goals. And now Kylian Mbappe has just overtaken him with his 15th goal. So half-time at that game between France and Iraq. The rain's still coming down. The delay continues. Play should get underway, if all is well, in around about 15 minutes' time.
1: OK, well, fingers crossed for them all. I really do feel sorry for them being there in the change rooms waiting. Thank you, Chris. We'll see you again in an hour's time. Chris Mitchell covering our sport this morning. And, gee, there's been a lot of it. Now, the rate at which city dwellers are leaving the big smoke for the regions is at its highest level on record. That's according to some new data we're getting this morning. The Regional Movers Index shows that the number of capital city residents who've moved to Australia's regions has outnumbered those moving in the opposite direction by almost 30%. And the March quarter report by the Regional Australia Institute shows that more than half of those who are moving out of the cities are leaving Sydney. We've been talking this morning to one fellow and his family because they've moved out of Sydney, and we want to find out what is driving people to move to our regions. So we've spoken to Eli Fajardo. He first moved from the Sydney suburb of Coogee to Huskisson on the state south coast with his family back in 2024, and he says moving out of the city has been the best decision that his family has made.
4: We've been kind of contemplating the idea for a little while. Like, we started a family, and coming up to the birth of our third child, we just thought, look, apartment living with three kids is going to be tough. So we decided to look at ways to get out of the city, get a bit more space, I guess. Yeah, life on the coast next to the beach, it's a little bit more slower pace than, I guess, what we were looking for.
5: So it was primarily about finding a sense of community and a good place to raise your children, is that right?
4: Yeah, so I guess even in the city, there's so much going on, but sometimes it is a bit hard to find community and time as well. We found like a lot of people didn't have a lot of time because, you know, everything takes a lot longer in Sydney, you know, even finding a park. So we were kind of the allure of being able to park anywhere and for free was great.
5: And I mean, you're now living fairly remote compared to Coogee. Whereabouts are you living now, and what kind of lifestyle change has that been for you?
4: Yeah, so now we've moved to like a small acreage in a little place called Sassafras, which is a mountain southwest of Nowra. And look, yeah, it's been big. Definitely a lot more to think about in terms of even heating because it's off grid. You know, we ran out of gas because we were just using this little gas heater for our heating, and I was trying to get the fireplace installed, which I

0: did do last night. Finally, I got the fireplace in and we were able to have the fire on, which was lovely. But yeah, lots more to think about, a bit more travel time, etc. But I think the positives definitely outweigh the added work for sure.
1: And were you concerned at all about a lack of services or potential job opportunities?
0: I think originally I was, but when I got down here, I had a number of opportunities come up, even changing careers. So I was fortunate enough to know a few people in the area that had a few job opportunities. But
1: do you mind if I ask what your career was before and what you're doing now?
0: Was a picture framer and soccer referee, and now I am still doing some refereeing, but my role is a chaplain at the local high school. It's been the best thing for our family. Kids are absolutely loving getting more into nature, you know, the beach. You know, they've done ocean school and, you know, snorkeling classes, and they love playing outside, making things, building shelters, etc. I think it's been, yeah, just the best move for our family towards kind of the life we'd envisioned.
1: So you'd recommend it to other families looking for the move?
0: For sure. And I would say it's not as, I guess, daunting, you know, like, I guess finding the work initially is, I think, the biggest hurdle for everyone. But there's plenty of opportunity, yeah, outside of the city. Just got to kind of make that first step.
2: Got to open your eyes. That's Eli Fajardo there on his successful move away from the city. He was speaking with News Radio's Sam Dover. He's giving me ideas about a tree change or a sea change. Now, it does sound like a pretty good life. Now, very shortly, we're going to get you a news update. After that, we're going to be talking about the bird flu issue. We're going to be chatting to someone who's really in it at the moment, the president of the Esperance Poultry Association. Of course, many people worried about what this new strain, very deadly strain of bird flu, could mean for our poultry industry. So we'll chat to someone who is bang smack in the middle of it. That's after the news. Let's quickly check your weather first. If you're in Brisbane today, sunny with a top of 22. Right now it is 15 degrees. If you're in Sydney, expect a sunny one, a maximum of 19. It's 12 at the moment. Canberra, a morning frost and fog to get through, then a clear day, a top of 13, but it's only 1.5 degrees right now. If you're in Melbourne, partly cloudy, top of 16, it is 8 degrees as I speak. Hobart today, showers, take your umbrellas, a top temperature of 12 degrees for you, it's 10 at the moment. Adelaide, partly cloudy, a maximum of 15, it's 9 now. In Perth, it'll be sunny with a top of 21 today. It is 7.3 degrees as I speak. And if you're in Darwin, a sunny one ahead, a maximum of 32 degrees. It's 22 now.
3: ABC News. Hello, I'm Simon Lauder. The US President Donald Trump says he wishes outgoing UK Prime Minister Keir Starmer well after the Labour leader resigned. Mr. Trump had criticised Sir Keir on energy and immigration, arguing that decisions on North Sea oil and renewable energy had hurt him politically. The newly sworn-in member for Makerfield, Andy Burnham, has been widely speculated to succeed the outgoing PM, but nominations to enter the leadership contest remain open until mid-July. Mr. Trump says Sir Keir was sort of a friend of his.
4: He was not good to us with NATO, Pete, right? He said we can't use the island to land. That was the first. That was a bad move. That hurt him badly. But, I mean, I wish him well, but he's got two problems, energy and immigration and crime.
3: Authorities have issued an air raid alert in the Ukrainian capital, Kyiv, and asked people to seek shelter. It comes after President Volodymyr Zelensky warned last week that Russia was preparing a massive attack. Meanwhile, Russian officials say a Ukrainian missile strike on the city of Voronezh

0: citizens, one permanent resident and one New Zealander had been in quarantine at the Centre for National Resilience in Bullsbrook since the 15th of May. They left the centre earlier this morning. The virus was first detected on the cruise ship in April, killing three people. Health officials say all six passengers remain well and consistently tested negative for the virus. The federal government says it's assisting the Australian citizens to return to their home states today.
1: One Nation leader Pauline Hanson says she's looking forward to catching up with Ben Robert Smith at tonight's opening of the extension of the Australian War Memorial in Canberra. Victoria Cross recipient Ben Robert Smith's bail conditions have been varied so he can attend the event as he faces five counts of war crime. Ms Hanson says she sees no problem with him attending.
2: Why shouldn't he? He hasn't been convicted. He may have been charged. He's still innocent till he's been proven guilty. And I'll be going, and I'm hoping to actually, you know, catch up with him, say hello to him, give him my support.
1: The Commonwealth Environmental Water Holder is backing his decision to double releases from the Menindee Lakes in far west New South Wales, even if there's potentially a risk of the river running dry. Water drawn from the system, which is at 33% capacity, has been increased from 200 megalitres a day to 400. Locals question the impact on Menindee's drought reserve, but Dr Simon Banks says the increased flows will help native fish breed in the Lower Darling.
3: What we can do is improve conditions now, and then as the river starts to decline, then the fish will retreat to some of the deeper water holes, and I suppose those deeper water holes will be in better condition than they will if we don't do these kind of flows.
1: A lawyer who represents survivors of clerical sexual abuse says his clients are concerned and uncertain after the Christian Brothers announced it's facing a very difficult financial position and could struggle to pay sexual abuse victims. The Christian Brothers issued a statement yesterday saying it will seek a stay which would pause all current and future civil proceedings. Lawyer Laird MacDonald from Rightside Legal says the situation is unclear.
4: There is a general kind of concern amongst my clients that they've finally had their day in court, or they've finally resolved their case, or they're about to go to court and suddenly the ground is shifting under them again.
1: Washington DC's key tourist attraction is now attracting tourists for all the wrong reasons, thanks to a trouble-plagued renovation by President Donald Trump. North America correspondent Lauren Day reports.
5: Donald Trump launched a multi-million dollar renovation to turn the Lincoln Memorial reflecting pool American flag blue as part of his plans to beautify DC for the 250th anniversary of the country's founding. But that reno has now backfired. Shortly after the new pool was unveiled, it pretty quickly turned green thanks to a massive algae bloom. Workers treated it with chemicals to kill the algae, including hydrogen peroxide. But after that, the paint lining the bottom began to peel off. Donald Trump is now claiming, without evidence, that vandals have caused the damage and threatened anyone caught vandalising the pool with years in jail. Lauren Day, ABC News, Washington.
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6: Good morning. I do hope you're well. It is Tuesday, the 23rd of June. Sarah Morris with you here. Making news, free at last, the Australians on the hantavirus-struck ship are finally released from quarantine. You're going to hear from one of them in just a moment.
8: I hug with my wife, my beloved wife of 57 years, and my children and grandchildren is certainly top of the agenda.
6: Also, the lawyers of the war veteran Ben Robert Smith will return to court today to argue for further changes to his bail conditions. We've got the details on that. But we are going to start in the UK because world leaders have been reacting to the news of Sir Keir Starmer's resignation as the British Prime Minister. Donald Trump has offered something of a mixed message on his Truth Social site. He said that Sir Keir, quote, failed badly on two very important subjects, migration and energy, open North Sea oil, end quote there. The Ukrainian President Volodymyr Zelensky has written on social media thanking Sir Keir for the joint decisions that they have made and says that they had helped make Europe and our protection of life stronger. Well, a short time ago, Australia's Defence Minister Richard Marles said he remains confident that Australia's AUKUS deal will not be impacted by Starmer's resignation. Let's take a little listen to Richard Marles speaking on this morning.
9: Well, look, whoever ultimately is the Prime Minister of the UK, we're very confident about the relationship across its breadth, but specifically in relation.

0: reaction to AUKUS. I was in the UK the week before last with our foreign minister. AUKUS continues to happen at a pace, so we're really comfortable with the way in which that is proceeding.
1: Let's wind back a little bit here. Keir Starmer, he made a very emotional resignation at 10 Downing Street our time last night. He said he will remain in the post as PM until his successor is chosen. Let's have a little listen to him.
2: I will remain in post as Prime Minister until the contest is complete. And I will do everything I can to ensure an orderly handover of power. I will also give my successor my full and unequivocal support.
1: Okay, so a little bit there from Sir Keir Starmer. Now, Dr. Martin Farr is a senior lecturer in contemporary British history at Newcastle University in the UK. He's also a widely published author on British politics. And we've spoken to him about all this morning. He's explained why the Labour Party decided it was time for Keir Starmer to go.
3: It was a totally incredible situation, which reflects, I think, the fact that politics in the UK are extremely fractured and extremely febrile. And certainly the fear on the centre, the left of politics, that there could be a far-right, as they see it, far-right government in Britain in power after the next general election, unless Labour do something to appeal to its old voters who are now voting for Reform UK, which is the party of Nigel Farage, and also those voting for an even more right-wing version, which is Restore Britain under Rupert Lowe. So their concern about that happening, which is much, much more serious than even a Conservative government replacing them, meant they thought they had to act because they're trying to save not just the government and not just the Labour Party, but also the political system, although they're not putting it quite in those terms.
1: So what does Andy Burnham have that Keir Starmer doesn't, that the Labour Party thinks can save this situation?
3: He speaks human. Keir Starmer, his absence of a political identity, his absence of a vision, of an ability also to communicate, to be able to provide a narrative to what he was doing, was enormous. Damaging. This government's been enormously disappointing for all sorts of reasons. And so Burnham provides an ability to engage with voters emotionally, with humour. He's northern, which matters a lot in the UK, particularly in the north, that he has that kind of approachability, that kind of likability. And also that he's imbued in the values of the party and of its old voters. And that's why he's winning the Makerfield constituency, which is near Wigan, south of Manchester, was so important, because that seat and that area had voted overwhelmingly for Reform UK in the local elections only last month.
1: Yeah, and he won that well, that Makerfield by-election. I know he's described as the King of the North. Can he become the King of the South, East and West too? What policy does he bring?
3: This is a very good question. There's no policy as such. It's more but it's also more than vibes. Manchesterism, which is his ism, is really about the public control of things which have been lost and left to the private sector in the years of Thatcherism and the continuation of Thatcherism and neoliberalism under Tony Blair. And so, for example, renationalising water, which the Thatcher government privatised, renationalising rail, which actually the Starmer government's already doing, bringing things into public ownership for the public good. And that's the big challenge he has, because even though he is a much more appealing prospect electorally and in most other respects, he will still have the same in-tray that Keir Starmer left him and struggled to cope with.
1: Do you see anyone standing against him in a leadership contest, or will this end in what is being called a coronation?
3: It will be a coronation. And I think had he won Makerfield last week by one vote, that would still have been the case, but it would have been with less authority. The fact that he won that seat with such a large majority gave him added authority, even though it's only one constituency. I mean, Starmer would be right in being annoyed as he goes to bed this evening that he won a 174-seat majority across the country, and here's a person that's won one seat in a by-election who's replacing him. Burnham is coming to replace somebody having been elected for that express purpose. And I reflected on the way in which he has the authority of the moment and Starmer has lost it. And so we're seeing this, or not even seeing, it's intangible how political authority can be leached from a person and then gained by another. And Burnham has it. When he arrived at Westminster Central Hall this afternoon, there are 200 Labour MPs waiting to be photographed with him. It's a very, very emphatic sign. But also it's a demonstration that if he fails, this entire Labour project and Labour government, and as they might see it, the British way of doing politics, will fail with it.
1: You talk there about the potential of failure. The churn and burn of prime ministers in the UK in the past decade is extraordinary. Supposing Andy Burnham is the next prime minister, he'll be the seventh PM in 10 years. Is the UK ungovernable?
3: Churn and burn's a great phrase. And this is a great, I mean, under Liz Truss, when she resigned, there were people saying they had

0: bottles of milk in their fridge that had been in there longer than Liz Truss had been in Downing Street. And it's the seventh prime minister in 10 years. The jokes used to be made about Italy in the 1970s, 1980s, always changing leader. That's happening here now. And so this government is having to contend with the fact that voters are much less loyal, much less predictable in their attitudes, much less sentimental, and increasingly impatient about the absence of change. To take one minor example, which can be used as a metaphor for the entire country, potholes. All around the country, in roads, there are potholes which haven't been replaced, and it's an epidemic. And that failure to deal with a very basic part of the role of the state is one of the reasons that voters on the left are going to the Green Party, and Reform and Restore, who are appealing to older, more conservative voters in the towns and suburbs.
1: Just from Australia's perspective here, the recent resignation of the Defence Secretary, John Healey, cast some doubt over the future of the AUKUS program. How will this leadership change, do you think, affect the UK-Australian relationship, and indeed the UK relationship with many of its foreign allies?
0: Well, in many ways, the biggest question mark we have over Andy Burnham as Prime Minister is foreign affairs. He has no experience of foreign affairs. But then that's not unusual for new Prime Ministers. The key thing with AUKUS, of course, is what the Americans think and what the Americans do. I think the government is committed to AUKUS. It was very embarrassing that Healey resigned while the Australians were coming over here. Could have been delayed by a day. But Healey was committed to AUKUS, and the new Secretary of State for Defence, Dan Jarvis, is also committed to AUKUS. And the links between the UK and Australia are so deep that they're not really affected by governments as such. But I think Burnham will want to maintain the government's reputation in foreign policy. There'll be very little change in that respect. He would like closer association with the European Union, but that's very, very delicate, sensitive issue because of the Brexit scars and because of the way that could be used against him by the Conservative Party, Reform and Restore. So I think there'll be the greatest continuity in foreign affairs.
1: That analysis there from Dr. Martin Farr, who's a senior lecturer in contemporary British history at Newcastle University in the UK, and we spoke to him this morning. Well, peace talks between the US and Iran have continued to take place in Switzerland overnight. The US President J.D. Vance says they have laid a very good foundation for a successful final deal to end the war. The US Treasury says it will temporarily lift sanctions on Iranian oil production and exports for the next 60 days. It claims that Tehran has agreed to open the Strait of Hormuz and allow nuclear inspectors back into the country, although Iran's foreign ministry says no new commitments on its nuclear program have been accepted. Let's get the latest on this with the BBC's Jessica Parker.
2: These talks have put in place structures for the negotiations and for resolving disputes, building on last week's interim agreement. Speaking before he left Switzerland, J.D. Vance highlighted the aims of ensuring ships can pass freely through the Strait of Hormuz and of implementing a fragile ceasefire in Lebanon between Israel and the Iran-backed armed group Hezbollah. The U.S. Vice President also claimed that Iran had agreed to invite international nuclear inspectors back into their country. At a news conference, he was asked when that might happen.
3: In terms of when the nuclear inspectors are going to start, it's funny, we were trying to call some of the inspectors last night around 2 in the morning. As you can expect, not many people were answering their phone at 2 in the morning. I expect that will happen at the minimum this week.
2: Iran's foreign ministry later said it had not accepted any new commitments regarding its nuclear program. However, there does appear to be some quid pro quo in play, as the US also announced the easing of sanctions on Iran's oil sector for 60 days. That's about the same time frame that's been set by both sides for a final deal to be reached. The messaging around these talks has been upbeat, but negotiators face the task of tackling highly complex issues at high speed, including ones that have dogged US-Iran relations for decades.
1: That report there from the BBC reporter Jessica Parker. You're listening to ABC News Radio. Let's check the headlines this morning. The man likely to be Britain's next Prime Minister, the former Manchester Mayor Andy Burnham, has been sworn in as an MP. It happened just hours after Keir Starmer delivered an emotional speech outside No. 10 Downing Street, resigning from the top job. Back home, and authorities are waiting for more bird flu test results after the second confirmed case of the deadly H5 strain in Western Australia yesterday. There have so far been more than 60 calls to the state's emergency animal disease hotline since Friday. And a flight carrying pets in the cabin will depart from Adelaide to Melbourne for the first time this morning. This service, offered by Virgin Australia, was announced in February and is open only to small dogs and cats. The airline has said the service could become standard on eligible flights from next year. Thank you for your company. Eastern Standard Time right now, it's 17 minutes past 9. If you're in the centre, 13 minutes to 9. And if you're in WA, it is 17 minutes past 7. Let's take you to Western Australia now, where after 42 days of quarantine in Perth, all six passengers from that cruise ship at the centre of the deadly hantavirus outbreak have now finally left isolation. The five Australian citizens and residents and a New Zealander were quarantining after being evacuated from the MS Hondius cruise ship in the Canary Islands in May. We've spoken to our reporter Maya Cordick, who is outside that quarantine centre in Bullsbrook.
4: They've spent 6 weeks in quarantine here where I am in Bullsbrook, 42 days in isolation, and that was five Australians and one New Zealander. And they've left this morning now. Earlier, we saw some of those passengers through the window of a van being escorted out of the facility. Australia's chief medical officer certified the passengers officially completed their time in quarantine as of 2 o'clock local time here in Perth. In May, they were on a cruise ship at the centre of a hantavirus outbreak where three other passengers died overseas. So the four Australian citizens, one permanent resident and one New Zealand citizen were flown to the Netherlands, then repatriated back to Australia to begin their 6 weeks of quarantine at the Centre for National Resilience, which is about 40 kilometres north of Perth.
1: Okay, and I understand that the ABC's spoken to one of the people in quarantine. It must be a relief to be out.
4: Yes, the ABC has spoken to one of those passengers, Sarah. It's 82-year-old Sydney man Peter Marsh, and he said that staff have been supportive and kind and have helped reduce his stress during his time at the facility. He was actually travelling for a bird watching trip when he was on the cruise, and he said bird watching became a bit of a theme throughout his entire journey, and he was able to do some bird watching here while in quarantine. And aside from daily symptom checks, Peter says the routine in Bullsbrook also included 2 individual walks every day around the grounds. He's also told us that he's most looking forward to having a hug with his wife of 57 years, his children and grandchildren when he leaves today.
1: Yeah, I can understand that. And I thought it was really interesting that he spoke about understanding why they had to remain isolated, because of course some people might be a little bit dirty of being locked up for 42 days. Here's what he said about that.
5: It's been perfectly manageable and we've been looked after incredibly well. Balancing the two, the pleasure of the boat trip and the level of inconvenience from the quarantine, I'd say the boat trip wins out 100%.
1: I bet it would, much better than the quarantine. Maya, so they're all on their way returning to their homes now, and that's the end of it, right?
4: Yes, they'll fly back to their homes today in New South Wales and Queensland. And it's important to mention too, the Federal Health Department has confirmed all of them remain well. They completed their final testing last week, returning negative results, and they pose no further risk of onward transmission.
1: Well, what a relief for everyone involved. That was our reporter, Maya Cordick, outside that quarantine centre in Bullsbrook, where all six of those passengers who were quarantining there from the cruise ship have now been freed, finally. I'll bet they're looking forward to seeing their family and friends. Now, the lawyers of the war veteran Ben Robert Smith will return to court today to argue for further changes to his bail conditions. The former Special Air Service Regiment soldier is on bail facing 5 counts of war crime murder between 2009 and 2012. These are allegations that he denies. He's also expected to attend an event at the Australian War Memorial today. Our reporter Julia Andre has more on this.
6: Mr. Robert Smith's lawyers are expected to argue in court today that he should have his bail conditions varied so that he can move house and that the location where he reports to police at multiple times a week is actually changed. Now, his appearance is excused in court today and he's actually expected to attend an event at the Australian War Memorial in Canberra, which will celebrate the opening of a new gallery focused on the Afghanistan War, which he served in. He was invited to that as a recipient of the Victoria Cross, and Prime Minister Anthony Albanese Lindsay is also expected to attend today. Now, Ben Robert Smith and his lawyers were in court last week and they successfully argued to have his bail conditions varied then so that he can attend that event today. He has been on bail since mid-April when a Sydney court found that any risks that prosecutors brought up could be mitigated by the strict bail conditions which he is now under. Now, Mr. Robert Smith has stringently denied those five charges of war crime murder and has vowed to return to court and clear his name.
1: And that was our reporter who's in Sydney at the moment, Julia Andre. I should just point out that Pauline Hanson's been asked about Ben Robert Smith's invitation to this Australian War Memorial event today, and she said she has no problems with him going. She has said, and I quote, "Why shouldn't he be there? He hasn't been convicted. He may have been charged, but he's still innocent until he's been proven guilty." She said, "I'm hoping to actually catch up with him and say hello to him and to give him my support." This is ABC News Radio. Now, cyber intelligence agencies in Australia, the US, Canada, the UK and New Zealand have issued a joint warning on the threats being posed by artificial intelligence. The agencies from Five Eyes Intelligence Sharing Nations are warning leaders must, quote, act swiftly as AI increases the speed, scale and sophistication of cyber threats. The ABC's defence and national security correspondent, Tom Lowry, has more on this.
7: They're essentially warning that artificial intelligence is providing bad actors, they say, so think of states or sort of foreign criminals, with rapidly advancing tools that make it much easier to launch cyber attacks and make those cyber attacks much more powerful, much more potent. AI is sort of inflating the capacity of these actors to launch cyber attacks. The agencies are saying that leaders, both government and corporate, need to be acting now. The time for waiting and seeing is very much over. And they warn that the security settings in place in plenty of corporations and plenty of governments as well are just built for a completely different world. They're saying you need to be going through and finding that old computer that's still running Windows 2007 and just pulling it offline altogether if need be. Find out what systems need to be online and what systems don't, and pull those that don't offline because those are vulnerabilities. They're saying also the best defense to AI-powered cyber attacks is actually AI itself, that artificial intelligence can be the most potent tool to find vulnerabilities in your systems. Use that, look for those weaknesses, and then address them. Turn to AI as the solution. Don't just view it as the problem.
8: It's a really strong warning from the agencies. It's not the first warning along these lines that we've heard, though, is it?
7: No, and these warnings are becoming more common, also most loudly from the industry itself. Anthropic, the AI giant, has been making these sorts of warnings very loudly for some time now, calling for guardrails to be put in place on the sector because of the capacity for AI to be used as this kind of tool, even warning that AI will soon be able to teach itself and will be able to rapidly advance its capacity to launch cyber attacks like this. It's issued this kind of warning about its own Mythos product, one of its own AI models. It recently allowed early access to that product to a number of Australian government agencies and businesses as well before that product became released to the public, which hasn't happened yet, saying that it simply was too dangerous to, its use in this kind of setting was too clear a risk to be allowed to go public before, you know, major agencies had the chance to use this tool to protect themselves. Days later, however, Anthropic was forced to pull its latest models from the market altogether by the Trump administration, which is an early sign that the governments are listening to these kinds of warnings. Probably not the intervention that Anthropic was looking for, but a sign that these warnings are being heeded.
1: And that's the ABC's defence and national security correspondent, Tom Lowry. Well, now for some news to cheer us up. Argentina's Lionel Messi has made World Cup history. He has become the highest ever goal scorer at the World Cup. He's taken his tally to 18 goals. His two goals landed Argentina, actually, a victory over Austria this morning, and it pushed Messi past the German legend, Miroslav Klose, who had the World Cup scoring record. So, does this put an end to the long-running debate about who is the greatest player of all time? I suspect probably not. But Luke Wilkshire is a co-commentator for SBS at the 2026 FIFA World Cup, and he spoke to Stephanie Smale about Messi's incredible achievement.
9: There's always been this debate about who's the greatest ever, you know, between Messi and Ronaldo and obviously Pelé and Maradona and all the rest. But this sort of highlights again why he is the best to do what he's done over the last 20-plus years at the top level, and then now still doing it, you know, at 38, turning 39 in the matter of days is just incredible.
10: Was this sort of expected? You just expect him to keep coming up with the goods?
9: you do. Like I said, from what we've seen of him, he's just, from a drop of a hat, just creates something, a moment in a game, and turn a game on its head. He's just special. So we just encourage everyone to enjoy him while we can, because he's turning 39 in the matter of days. But, you know, while he's on that pitch, football fans around the world should really embrace and enjoy what we get to see.
10: Is he older than other people who have reached these sort of scoring heights at the World Cup?
9: Yeah, and that's a testament to his professionalism and the way he carries himself as a professional.
10: Is it more challenging to score at the World Cup?
9: You know, it's definitely no easy feat, and not to do it so many times as he does. And not just that, with who you're playing against and competing against, but the pressures that come with it as well. And especially someone like him, where there's so much expectation and burden on him from the whole of Argentina and expectation. And just to see how he can deliver, I mean, 5 goals now in these first 2 games is just incredible. And again, you know, it's just a special, special player that just can read and change a game at the drop of a hat individually.
10: In the post-match press conference, he still acknowledges the team as much as anything. Does that still play a role, even with a player like Messi?
9: 100%. For the team to have success, you know, when you have someone like Messi, and this is what credit to Scaloni, the coach, who's built a team around him. You want your best players that can win your games on the pitch, and you got to play in a way to get him in a position to do that. Look, he's not one who's going to chase and press and defend. That means there's an extra load defensively for the other players. You know, it's a team sport at the end of the day, but when you have someone of Messi's ability, then, you know, it makes things a little bit easier in terms of being able to win a game of football with what he can do.
10: Is this the highlight of the World Cup so far in terms of the play that you've seen?
9: Yeah, from an individual perspective, 100%. You know, he's just special every time you watch him. But I think from the World Cup as a whole, there's been some great football. There's been some really good upsets, which has shown some of these teams at their first World Cups. Cape Verde have come and done a fantastic job. Curaçao, picking up points, you know, and just seeing how, you know, this occasion, you know, does bring the world together, and to see those fans come to be able to experience their first World Cups and what it does to people, the joy and passion that you see on everyone's face is really what it's all about.
1: That's Luke Wilkshire there, the co-commentator for SBS at the 2026 FIFA World Cup, and he was speaking with the ABC's Stephanie Smale. Let's take a quick look at the finance screen. The NASDAQ was down overnight 1.3%, the S&P 500 by 0.33%, but the Dow Jones was up by about 0.33%. Here at home, things are looking good for the opening of our stock market. The SPY 200 futures this morning up 0.25% at 8,831. The Aussie dollar buying 69 US cents. So it's dropped slightly even in the hours we've been on air. And Brent crude oil today is trading at $78 a barrel. So that's about $2 less than it was trading for yesterday at this time. 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Plenty more to come, including an egg farmer on the bird flu outbreak.
11: ABC News. Hello, I'm Simon Lauder. US President Donald Trump has issued renewed threats to Iran if it doesn't stick to its side of the ceasefire agreement. The comments come after Washington and Tehran wrapped up a lengthy round of initial talks in Switzerland aimed at solidifying a permanent end to the war. Both sides, along with mediators Pakistan and Qatar, say initial progress has been made, with the negotiations now moving into lower level technical discussions. Mr. Trump says he hopes Iran will hold up its end of the bargain.
12: If Iran doesn't live up to their agreement, or if they're not behaving, I will do what I have to do.
13: Does that give them leverage over you, Mr. President?
12: Say it.
13: Does that give them leverage, the Iranians' leverage over you?
12: Oh, you're so leverage. You know.
11: The newly elected MP for Makerfield in Northern England, Andy Burnham, is the favourite to replace outgoing British Prime Minister Keir Starmer. Sir Keir has resigned as the UK's Labour leader, accepting that his party does not believe he's best placed to lead the country into the next general election. Britain's former Health Secretary, Wes Streeting, had previously said he would challenge any leadership contest, but has now backed Mr. Burnham. Politico journalist Dan Bloom watched Sir Keir's resignation speech on Downing Street. He says rumours are rife in Westminster that Mr. Streeting has cut a deal with Mr. Burnham.
14: The big question today is Wes Streeting doing a deal with Andy Burnham? Because there is plenty of chatter across the street in Parliament that he will be.
11: Cyber security agencies across

0: Across the Five Eyes countries have issued a joint statement warning of the rapidly growing security threat posed by artificial intelligence. Here's National Security Correspondent Tom Lowry.
1: The rare joint warning is blunt. Rapid advancement in AI capability poses an imminent cyber threat to governments and businesses that are not prepared. It warns that AI will make cyber attacks easier to launch, larger in scale, and more difficult to counter. The security agencies in Australia, the United States, the United Kingdom, Canada, and New Zealand urge leaders to address weaknesses in their security systems and take systems that don't need to be online offline. And they argue that while AI is the threat, it is also the solution, with AI tools providing the most comprehensive form of cyber defence.
0: Environment groups have condemned a Queensland government decision to approve a major mine expansion in the Bowen Basin. Chelsea Malunga reports.
2: The government has given the green light to the previously stalled Saraji East underground coal project. The decision allows for the clearing of 136 hectares of critical koala habitat, reversing a previous move by the BHP Mitsubishi Alliance to shelve the project over royalty hikes. Maggie McEwen from Lock the Gate Alliance claims the government is also letting the company sidestep essential climate protections.
3: It's outrageous that the Queensland government had said BHP needs a proper greenhouse gas abatement plan, but then has gone ahead without any plan in place.
2: Federal environmental authorities must still review and approve the project before construction can take place.
0: South Australia's government says it will monitor sea lion breeding sites this week as part of its response to the ongoing risk of bird flu. The first two cases of the deadly H5 variant of bird flu have been confirmed in Australia, found on migratory birds in Western Australia. South Australia's Primary Industries Minister Claire Scriven says ground and drone surveys will be undertaken along the state's west and far west coast. She says while no cases have been detected, the state is working on being prepared.
4: We want to make sure that we have the earliest detection possible should it get here. Now, we know that the unexpected illness in birds or unexplained deaths in a greater number than one might normally expect are important signs to look out for.
0: Argentina superstar Lionel Messi has broken the world record for the most men's World Cup soccer goals in his side's 2-0 win over Austria. ABC Sports' Amanda Shalala reports from Dallas Stadium.
5: This was a Lionel Messi masterclass, scoring two superb goals to go clear of Miroslav Klose and hold the record for men's World Cup goals at 18, all on his own. The first goal was a sumptuous left foot put away in the first half. The second came in stoppage time after plenty of persistence and resilience, helping Argentina to a 2-0 win over Austria and putting them in an excellent position to go all the way once again at this World Cup.
0: AFL bosses are discussing radical changes to the competition structure at their annual summit today ahead of Tasmania's entry as the 19th team in 2028. Proposals include an expanded 24-game season. ABC News.
6: Thank you very much, Simon. Sarah Morris with you here this morning. It is Tuesday, the 23rd of June.
7: You're listening to ABC News Radio.
6: Good morning. Thanks for your company right across the country. I do hope you're well. Coming up, we're going to be talking about bird flu. The Agriculture Minister says there is no evidence that the deadly H5 variant of bird flu has made it into poultry farms across Australia yet.
8: The industry has been developing plans, as have farmers right across the country. But I would reiterate that at this stage, there is no evidence in our poultry or our agricultural systems.
6: We're going to talk to a chook breeder next. Also, we'll get an update on how things unfolded there in the UK. It's set to have its seventh Prime Minister in just a decade after the resignation of Sir Keir Starmer last night, our time. And we're also going to be learning about a new species of spider which traps its prey in a catapult. It's quite extraordinary, so we'll hear exactly how it does that. That's all coming up here on News Radio in the next half an hour. But we start with bird flu. Authorities are this morning awaiting more test results after the second case of the deadly H5 strain was confirmed near Esperance along Western Australia's southern coast yesterday. There have also been dozens of reports made to the state's Emergency Animal Disease Hotline since Friday. And the government, as we just heard, is reiterating that the disease has has not made its way into poultry farms. But for more

0: More on this, I'm joined by Gavin Millard, who is the president of the Esperance Poultry Association. Gavin, good morning.
1: Good morning, Sarah.
0: This must be a little bit unnerving for you, knowing that this strain's arrived.
1: Yeah, it is a little bit unnerving, but I guess we've just got to get on the front foot and do what's required to reduce any threat of the virus spreading.
0: So what are you guys doing? I'm sure you and the other egg producers in Esperance have been chatting about this.
1: We, well, as a poultry club itself, we were due to have our annual show on the 4th of July, which we have now cancelled. Mm. And it's because of the threat of being able to spread the disease, of course, being right here in Esperance, where the hotspot is at the moment. It's just common sense, really, to protect our industry. So, yeah.
0: Tell us about the chooks that you breed. Are they inside or outside chooks?
1: Mine are outside chooks. Mm-hmm. They're in covered pens to reduce the native birds being in amongst them. Mm-hmm. So, and that's the biggest thing, I think, is reducing that threat of the wild and native birds getting in and being around the birds. The more we can do that, the more chance we've got of keeping out of our own home flocks. But yeah, I breed heritage breed chooks. They're not so much egg production. It's more they're the cute backyard
0: friendly type. Are they the fluffy ones?
1: Yeah, some fluffy ones in amongst them, yes.
0: They are cute, you're right. You said there you've got the fencing over the tops to try and keep the native birds out. Is that something you've done recently? I know, of course, there was the other strains of bird flu and we had those outbreaks last year and the year before. Did you change how you were doing things in light of that?
1: No, I guess the good old crow sort of pushed that side of things for me. Mm-hmm. They'll get up nice and early as the chooks are laying their eggs and pinch them almost at the point of then dropping. So, yeah, it's something I've had over my pens now for quite a few years, yep.
0: We've been told that millions of dollars has been invested into preparing for this strain of bird flu to arrive. What does that preparation look like for you and other breeders and other egg producers? Have you been seeing this preparation?
1: The Esperance itself, we haven't got a big commercial egg-laying enterprise down here, but people are preparing by trying to isolate, keep shedded as much as possible. Albany, which is about 400 kilometres west of us, they are doing the same. And, of course, Esperance, Albany, we are coastal towns, so, the chance of it spreading along the coast are pretty high at the moment, yeah.
0: Yeah, that's where those migratory birds are likely to land, I guess. In terms of what would happen if it did arrive, would most of the breeders and producers you know, would they have to cull their flocks? Would they have any capacity to shed them all, or would they actually have to kill them?
1: I guess it comes down to the severity of the infection. They are testing more birds now. We know there's two that have tested positive. Those tests on these other birds take up to 3 days, and biodiversity sort of kicks in and will go to another stage. What that is at this stage, we don't know. But I guess if it does get into the backyard chooks, and of course the aviary bred birds are the same. They're just as vulnerable as our poultry. So, we're waiting for guidance from the powers that be so we can make up our minds and go with the decisions that need to be done. If culling is that, unfortunately, we'll have to comply, of course. Mm.
0: And you'll lose years, generations of breeding, I imagine, if that happens.
1: Yeah, that's the disappointing side of it. People are very enthusiastic about their breeding, especially the people who have these show chooks. Yeah, there's a lot of time, money, and effort in improving breeds and looking after them. So, yeah, it'd be very disappointing.
0: Yeah, it'd be heartbreaking. And I know you're not an egg producer, so to speak, and I don't know if you're connected to that world of egg producers and the large chicken farms, but do you know what this could mean for free-range eggs? We're hearing a lot of people talking about chooks having to go into sheds if we're to keep going, and the day of a free-range egg might be gone because it will be just too dangerous to have chooks out roaming. What's your thoughts on where the industry could be headed?
1: Well, I think you're right. It's probably coming back down to a shedded type situation. People who have got free-range eggs, and that's from Esperance around to Albany, are putting their laying hens into lockdown, into sheds. It's not ideal. We all love seeing our chooks run around the backyard and stuff. But, yeah, we just need to do what has to be done to protect our own flocks.
0: Well, Gavin, I wish you the best of luck here. And obviously we've got our fingers crossed that it really doesn't get much worse than it is right now and that no one's chooks have to go. But I really appreciate you joining us this morning. Thank you.
1: Yep, no worries at all. Thanks.
0: Gavin Millard there. He's the president of the Esperance Poultry Association. He is a breeder of chooks. We'll be keeping across this throughout the day, of course, across the week. The message, though, this morning from the Agriculture Minister is that there is no disease that's made its way onto poultry farms yet. So fingers crossed it certainly stays that way. Now, if we head overseas, the UK is set to have its seventh Prime Minister in just a decade, this after the resignation of Sir Keir Starmer. Now, after facing intense pressure to stand down for some time, he gave an emotional resignation speech outside No. 10 Downing Street last night, our time. Let's take a listen to some of that.
2: Every decision I've taken has been about putting the country I love first. That is why I will resign as leader of the Labour Party. I shall spend more time on the most important job. Being the best husband I can and being the best dad I can to my beautiful children.
0: Yeah, emotional there from Sir Keir Starmer. And it looks like the former mayor of Manchester, Andy Burnham, is in a pretty good position to become the UK's new prime minister. He, of course, won that by-election near Manchester over the weekend. So he is now at least an MP. He was sworn in not long after Sir Keir Starmer resigned. At this point, he'd be the front runner to be the new prime minister, unless, of course, someone pops up to challenge him. Well, Anthony Albanese, our Prime Minister, has posted that he has considered the outgoing Prime Minister a friend and that he's thinking of him on what must have been a very tough day. For more on all of this, we spoke to the ABC's Europe correspondent, Elias Kluwer, from London, and he explained how this huge day in British politics unfolded.
3: Well, it all started here where I'm standing at the moment, Sarah, number 10 Downing Street. Keir Starmer made his way out to a lectern at about 9:30 a.m. local time. Dozens of his staff were standing out on the street and greeted him with applause. There was a sense that he was going to pull a curtain down on his time as Prime Minister. And right off the bat in his speech, he started to try and establish a legacy. He then announced that he would be stepping down, almost, I guess, ostensibly acknowledging that his party, the Labour Party, had lost confidence in his ability to win the next election. And from there, we heard, I guess, something we rarely hear from the Prime Minister, and that is emotion. He spoke about his wife, Vic, and the support she'd provided him through good times and bad, and then mentioned that him standing down as Prime Minister will allow him more opportunities to spend with his children. So it was an emotional speech. It went for about 5 minutes, and then he went back into 10 Downing Street, where we heard more applause, and then he was photographed having a pint, which is, I guess, a great tradition here in the United Kingdom after a hard day work in Westminster. But up north, just minutes after Sir Keir Starmer announced his resignation, there were pictures of Andy Burnham, the former mayor of Manchester, boarding a train from Manchester Piccadilly Station to London. And when he arrived in the capital, he was driven to the House of Commons, where he was sworn in as the MP for Makerfield. Of course, your listeners might remember that's the by-election he won last week, a by-election he stood in because he wanted to challenge for the Labour leadership. He's confirmed that's exactly what he'll do. And it looks like he might be unopposed, but we'll, of course, maybe discuss that further, Sarah.
0: Yeah, indeed. Okay, so let's talk a little bit about Andy Burnham, who he is, what he brings to the table, and whether or not you think he will have a contest on his hands to be the leader.
3: Well, Andy Burnham is a 56-year-old, a long-time politician. He grew up in the sort of Lancashire, Cheshire area of the north of England, went to Cambridge. He has been a parliamentarian before, but he left to become the mayor of Manchester, where he was incredibly popular.

0: popular during COVID. In fact, he's probably one of Labor's most popular politicians. So there'd been whispers for a long time, particularly when Sir Keir Starmer's support started to drop within the electorate, that they would try and get Andy Burnham back into the parliament. Now, after the local elections where Labor performed terribly and the populist right-wing party Reform took a lot of ground in traditional Labor areas, those whispers became murmurs, and then all of a sudden it was out in the open that they wanted to get Burnham back in. The sitting MP of Makerfield actually stood aside, allowing for Andy Burnham to stand and eventually win, where he did so convincingly against all odds, really, because Reform were favoured before that by-election campaign began. Now, in terms of who will stand against him, my understanding is that their path is pretty smooth at this stage. So Wes Streeting, the former Health Secretary, he was expected to be the main rival to Andy Burnham. He's now said he's going to back the former Mayor of Manchester. Then there's Angela Rayner, the former Deputy PM. She's one of Andy Burnham's long-time political allies, so there's no expectation she'll challenge. And then there's Ed Miliband. He's a former Labor leader. He lost the 2015 election. But again, my understanding is he's been offered a senior post in the Burnham cabinet if he is to get the keys to number 10. So it's not expected Ed Miliband will challenge either. Now, that's not to say that political allegiances will change. Didn't Harry Truman say, the former US president, that if you want loyalty in politics, you should get a dog? So there could be some flip-flopping to come. But in terms of, who will challenge Andy Burnham, it could be a bolt from the blue. But at this stage, no one's saying they want to contest. So the 56-year-old could have a pretty clear path to the prime ministership.
1: Yeah, coronation, they're calling it. That's ABC's Europe correspondent, Elias Kluwer, who was outside number 10 Downing Street for us this morning. This is ABC News Radio, and here is what is making headlines this morning. The US says it is suspending sanctions on Iranian oil production and exports for 60 days. This is the first tangible outcome from those ongoing peace talks in Switzerland. The US says it's done it because Tehran has committed to a free and open transit of the Strait of Hormuz and has given permission for International Atomic Energy Agency inspectors to enter Iran, although Iran says it hasn't agreed to that yet. Back home in the One Nation leader, Pauline Hanson, says she's looking forward to catching up with Ben Roberts-Smith at tonight's opening of the extension of the Australian War Memorial. The Victoria Cross recipient Ben Roberts-Smith's bail conditions have been varied so he can attend the event as he faces 5 counts of war crime. It is time for us to talk sport. Chris Mitchell is with me this morning. Chris, last time we were speaking, the weather gods had turned on the World Cup football. There was a game that was delayed. The players back in the sheds. Are they back on the field?
2: They're due to be back on the field any moment now, but I can't see the pictures, unfortunately, because all the broadcasters have kind of given up hope and gone on and
1: gone to ads, other things.
2: Well, there's another game. Norway are taking on Senegal. That's due to kick off in 10 minutes. I do understand that the France-Iraq game, where the delay has lasted over an hour, is due to kick off in around about 10 minutes time. Okay. So they went off at half time. Yeah, it's a long time. It really is. France leading 1-0. Great strike from Kylian Mbappe. 15th World Cup goal for him. Of course, that's not as many as Lionel Messi, who now has 18. He broke the record this morning. Argentina beating Austria by 2-0. Messi getting the brace, breaking the world record and adding another one on top. So a cherry on top for him. So loads going on, but this is the first weather delay we've had, Sarah, at the World Cup. They were touted ahead of, the competition starting, because the United States takes it very seriously, as they should. The Philadelphia Stadium, where this game between France and Iraq is taking place, isn't covered. So the fans really out in the elements, along with the players, everybody wearing those horrible clear
1: ponchos.
2: Yeah.
1: They are the picks,
2: just looks
1: those
2: mixed.
1: Things.
2: They really are horrible. They break. You get wet anyway.
1: You
2: Why
1: so
2: bother?
1: Get wet. I know. I agree.
2: I'm looking at pictures of Haaland coming out, another one of the strikers, the Norwegian striker. He's coming out to play his game. France will be playing their game. Which one finishes first remains to be seen. Argentina through to the round of 32. Messi, the world record goal scorer at a World Cup. Those are the headlines from the United States. But there is a world, another world out there. One of the big stories away from the world of soccer actually is from the world of tennis. And the former Wimbledon champion, Markéta Vondrousova, she's been banned for 4 years for refusing an anti-doping test. So she didn't actually test positive. She just refused to be tested. She was charged by the International Tennis Integrity Agency. Apparently, a doping control officer came to her home to conduct the test, which is routine. This happened in December last year. But the Czech player said she feared for her safety and claimed that the officer didn't follow protocol. But the tribunal has determined that she provided what they say was no compelling justification for refusing a test. Vondrousova has issued a statement saying that she had never doped and that she had never had a positive test. So she's out of the game. She won't return. She'll be 30, I should say, by the time she's able to return. Even closer to home than that, Latrell Mitchell, the South Sydney Rabbitohs NRL star, will not be playing for New South Wales in that final State of Origin game. It was hoped that he might have a chance. He was hoping to play against the Eels on Thursday and put himself in contention for an Origin recall. Unfortunately, having just returned to training on Monday, scans have now revealed that he's got a small tear in his calf muscle. So he's only just back. He's been out since round 11. He had a bulging disc in his back. He was back. There was all this hoopla about him coming back and getting in the New South Wales team, but he limped out of training yesterday. So that's not going to happen.
1: Bad sign, yeah.
2: There's also an interesting story that we should be following, I think, Sarah, up on the Gold Coast. It's where the AFL bosses meet on an annual basis. They go up there, have some nice dinners, I suspect, and a few bottles of wine and discuss the future of the game. And the future of the game is going to change. We know that because in 2028, there's going to be the 19th team, Tasmania. And there's all this talk now about, well, how do you incorporate an extra team? And some of the proposals are really quite extravagant. There's a proposal for an expanded 24-game season with specific extra games where rivals would play each other or derby games would take place. There's another one where they would have a 20-game schedule which would be split by a three-week sort of competition, a competition within a competition.
1: What?
2: I think fans, I mean, a lot of fans knew about this anyway. It's, you know, obviously, you know, the 19th team is not a new thing, so they've got to make changes. But I think when fans actually click and realise that some of these changes are going to happen, they're going to perhaps not like it. Because this is a kind of format that's been untouched for a long, long time.
1: I get having to squeeze in the extra games. You've got a new team. But do you need to throw the baby out with the bathwater? I don't know. I just feel like these execs sometimes go on these retreats to come up with ideas that maybe aren't needed. I don't know.
2: Like hydration breaks at a World Cup. It's a similar sort of criticism that you get people who are in offices looking at the finances but don't actually play the game, that make changes to the game that have a massive impact on the players and the fans watching it. So, yeah, this is going to be a really interesting discussion to keep tabs on as we roll towards 2028 and an AFL with Tasmania in it.
1: Okay, let's watch that fan outrage. Here it comes. Thank you very much, Chris Mitchell. We'll chat to you in an hour. Chris Mitchell there on Sport for Us. Now, just before we go today, I want to tell you about a new spider that's been discovered in the rainforests of far north Queensland. It's got a very unique way of trapping its prey. It doesn't have a name yet. Researchers, though, have nicknamed it the ballista spider after an ancient Roman weapon which resembles a crossbow. Dr. Greg Anderson is a biomedical research scientist and an emeritus research fellow at QIMR Berghofer Medical Research Institute in Brisbane. It was his observations back in 2022 that sparked his effort to study and put a name to this spider. We've been speaking to him this morning to ask, well, how does this spider trap its prey? And here he is.
3: Well, it's a very interesting spider, and most people would know that spiders generally build a sort of circular web and they'll catch flying insects.

0: ethics, but this one has a very different way of doing that. And it also is very specialized. It eats a single species, as far as we're aware, and that's green tree ants. So if people have been to northern Australia, they'll know green tree ants are a relatively large ant. They build these sort of football-size leaves, clumps of leaves. They bind the leaves together, and then they go out foraging looking for food. And they're quite aggressive ants. So because they're big, they're a good item of prey, but they're also fairly dangerous for a small spider anyway. So what this spider does, it doesn't build an orb web like a regular spider would. It builds a tangled web underneath some leaves. And it's a fairly small spider, about 7 or 8 millimeters long. And then it does all its capturing of ants at night. And what it does soon after dark is it gets out of its web and it sort of surveys the area and looks for a suitable place to put its snare. And it makes this spring-loaded snare that catapults ants into the web. And it does that near one of the ant trails. The ants go out foraging looking for food. And once it finds a suitable place near but not on the ant trail, it goes down to a leaf, goes from its web down to a leaf and puts in a line of silk, thread of silk. And it goes back up to its web and it does that again and again and again. And each time it starts in a slightly different place, you end up with this fan-shaped array of silk lines going down to a leaf, and the leaf is where the capture happens. Then it binds all the threads together down near the leaf, and the last thing it does to this web is it coats it in some sticky silk. And before it does that, the ants show no interest in this web at all. But after it coats it in this sticky silk, the ants go straight to it. So there must be some chemical attraction to that snare. And then the ant comes along, it pokes around at this snare with its antennae, and then it seems to show an aggressive reaction. There's something there it doesn't like, and it bites into the bottom of the snare, detaches it from the leaf, and gets catapulted into the spider's web where the spider's waiting to wrap it up and eat it.
1: Isn't that ingenious? And we understand, actually, that this spider's quite little, so if it was to attack them on the ground, it'd probably get eaten by all the other ants. Fascinating. That's Dr. Greg Anderson, a biomedical research scientist and an emeritus research fellow at QIMR Berghofer Medical Research Institute in Brisbane. Well, thank you very much for your company this morning. That's just about it from me, but Scott Wales is coming in to take you through the rest of the day. And we've been telling you this morning how Australians are moving to the country in bigger numbers than ever. I mean, from the city to the country. Well, the Sunshine Coast apparently is the most popular spot for city slickers to move to. So Scott's going to be talking to the Sunshine Coast Mayor about what makes it such a good spot to go to. Worth tuning into, of course, is across all the developing news today as well, particularly watching bird flu. Thanks for your company. I hope you can join us again tomorrow, 6 a.m. Eastern Daylight Time.
2: ABC News. Hello, I'm Simon Lauder. US President Donald Trump says the Strait of Hormuz is totally open after Washington and Tehran wrapped up initial negotiations on a permanent ceasefire. Iran says it will manage the oil transit route. Under the Memorandum of Understanding, Tehran is required to demine the strait in the first 30 days of the agreement. It comes as Oman, which controls shipping lanes in the strait, affirmed its commitment to toll-free safe passage through the maritime checkpoint. Mr. Trump says he'll do what he has to do if Iran does not behave.
3: We're doing very well with respect to the Hormuz Strait. The strait is totally open and we're negotiating. We'll see how that all goes. But we have two things. We have an open strait and we have a country that will never have a nuclear weapon. Will never, ever have a nuclear weapon.
2: The UK Labour Party has thanked Prime Minister Keir Starmer for his service to the British people after he resigned, paving the way for the newly elected Makerfield MP Andy Burnham to replace him. Nominations to enter a leadership contest for the top job are open until mid-July, but Mr. Burnham is the only Labour member who's put his hand up so far. Sir Keir's popularity plummeted during his less than 2 years in office, prompting many in his own party to call for his resignation. UK Labour MP John Slinger is a staunch supporter of Sir Keir and says it's the end of an era.
4: I have been defending him as far as I could in the last few days, weeks.